0: deadly disease. And thousands are expected at live sites across the country today as Australia plays its final group match of the FIFA World Cup. The Socceroos take on Paraguay in San Francisco in just under 2 hours' time. A win or draw will secure Australia a spot in the knockout round. Former Socceroo Ante Kovic says his side will be feeling proud and excited heading into the match.
1: It's an unbelievable opportunity for the Socceroos. We've got a very good chance to progress into the next stage. To represent Australia, there's a huge amount of pride, so these boys will be ready to go, and I think the whole nation is going to be really keen to watch this.
0: Rain and showers today extending over the southwest land division into the western and southern parts of the Goldfields and Gascoyne. Some gusty thunderstorms likely across the southwest and coastal parts of the lower west and central west. Some late showers likely for western parts of the Pilbara and Eucla. Rain also for Perth. A high chance of showers. A forecast top of 18 degrees. Right now in the city it is 12.9 degrees. For news at any time you can visit our website news.abc.net.au.

0: G'day, good morning and welcome back to Radio National Breakfast. Coming to you from Penrith this morning, I'm Sally Sarah. Coming up.
1: Hi, my name's Leo. I live in Penrith. I play for the Jamison Giants. Go Socceroos!
0: From Western Sydney to the World Cup, five of today's Socceroos got their start here. Later you'll hear why this region is such a hotbed for world-class footballing talent. Also ahead is Pauline Hanson argues against multiculturalism. What might some migrant communities, what are they making of the public debate? And we'll continue the conversation with the Friday political panel, plus lots more to unpack in the week in federal politics. And of course, it's Friday, which means we get to test the breakfast noggins with a brain teaser. Radio National Science Editor Dr. Jonathan Webb is here in Penrith this morning to tell us what it's all about. Jonathan, good morning. Lovely to have you here.
2: Good morning, Sally. Nice to be here.
0: Tell me about this brain teaser.
2: So we have a hypothetical this morning, maybe a barbecue or a football watching party, where you have an esky where all the ice, all the ice is turned to water. And you have two drinks left. You have a can of cola and a can of diet cola. And I'm asking, and we even have some volunteers here passing by at Penrith Station, do they sink or float, the cans? We have a Coke and a Diet Coke, and I'll be able to demo this when we come to answer the brain teaser at about 8:45. We have a Coke and a Diet Coke. Will they sink or float in the water of the esky? Jordan and Gina are here to have a stab. Jordan, do you want to go first?
3: I have no idea.
2: If I forced you to guess, sink or float, or one of each, and if so, which way?
3: I reckon then float.
2: You reckon both will float? Gina, yeah. What are your thoughts?
4: Okay, I'm going to cover our losses here and say they're both going to sink.
2: Okay. We'll find out in 40 minutes or so.
0: Dr. Jonathan Webb, and thank you very much as well for paging those guests. Jonathan spent a fortune on props this morning. He's blown the budget there for sure. Well, let's move on to federal politics now, and the expected return of a so-called ISIS bride from Syria to Australia. A temporary exclusion order had previously barred the Australian from coming home, but the woman has now been issued a permit allowing her to come back to Australia. It comes amid a national debate on multiculturalism, fuelled by surging support in opinion polls for One Nation. Ed Husic is the Labor MP for the Western Sydney seat of Chifley and joins me now. Ed Husic, welcome back to Breakfast.
5: Hello, Sally. You're in a part of the world I kicked around in growing up.
0: Well, there you go.
5: In Penrith, I went to the opening campuses of Uni of Western Sydney, it was called then, in both Kingswood and in Werrington. And it's good that you're out there. You can see that the place has grown so much.
0: It is for sure. In your Western Sydney electorate, is there community concern about the return of ISIS-linked Australians from Syria? How would you describe it?
5: I get a lot of feedback on a range of different issues, which I'm grateful for in my part of the world. And yes, there'll be some people that do raise those things, as is natural. I think it's been a big topic of discussion, and so it's natural that people will raise it.

0: The key thing for us as a government has been to make sure that we, in particular, take the advice of the security agencies. We've had a very strong view about the way in which this should or should not occur. And, you know, being able to... I think the big thing, Sally, is prioritising community safety, and that's clearly been something high on the government's mind.
1: Earlier this week, the One Nation leader, Pauline Hanson, said she was quite delighted that her proposal of monoculturalism was being publicly examined and debated after she demanded an end to multiculturalism in her address to the National Press Club last week. What do you think of this debate around these issues?
0: I'll take it back a step. Senator Hanson wants to style herself as the anti-politician. And she's been in politics for 30 years, but she's still pressing with that. She wants to call things out, call them as they see them. Seems very, how could I put it, politician-y to claim one thing one week and then say that's what you meant all along the next after you got a bit of stick for it. Everyone knows what she meant when she was talking about monoculture. She wants everyone to be the same, she feels, and this is part in the far right, this is part of that view that places, countries are getting overrun and that the nature of the country has changed in a way that they're not happy with and they want to take it back to something, which in this case never existed. My big issue is for a lot of people that have made it here, Sally, and they have made it in Western Sydney, they came to another country, they uprooted themselves from the ease and comfort of family, friends, community to start a completely new life from scratch. I grew up in Western Sydney with kids who were migrants, and their parents were the cooks and the cleaners and the mechanics and the factory workers. Mum's going off to day shift after dads have come home from night shift, and they just did it to build a better life, and they helped us build a better country. And I think, and the biggest thing I want us to stress, is to say they didn't just build a better life for themselves, they built a better country, and we should be bringing people together because that's how you make a strong country. And the other thing that has really stood out for me, as it has for a number of people this week, is, you know, it's often said sorry is the hardest word. In actual fact, multiculturalism is the hardest word, particularly for coalition leaders who cannot see the virtue, the merit, the benefit, the strength that comes from many acting as one to build a great country like ours.
1: After One Nation's victory in the Farrah by-election, Barnaby Joyce from One Nation said his party would set its sights on Western Sydney. Do you think that realistically the area will prove to be fertile ground for One Nation?
0: I think, well, I've certainly, Sally, always taken it seriously. I understand that the kind of brand of One Nation and some of the right parties appeals to people, and there's a big appeal largely off the back of the fact that people believe that government takes too long and doesn't sort their problems out. So I've always taken it seriously and tried to highlight, again, you know, if One Nation and its leadership is projecting itself in one way, let's actually prove if the talk matches the walk. And so I've always highlighted that in elections in times past. And I think, you know, you just got to treat them seriously. I am very careful, can I just say, having lived through the 2019 election that made certain predictions, I'd be very careful about going to the bank on the back of predictions about electoral success. Let's wait and see, but let's no doubt treat them seriously. And I think the party, my party, needs to... I think it's been a bit of a wake-up call because I think we've focused a lot on the Greens, but for outer suburb areas, One Nation has always been just sitting there, lingering there, and we need to think about how to deal with things. Even though that scrub fire has started in the Conservative side of politics, I reckon it's making its way to us and we should treat it seriously.
1: Ed Husic, thank you for joining me on the program. Thank you.
0: No, thank you.
1: Ed Husic is the Labor MP, Federal Labor MP for the seat of Chifley. And earlier you heard from Federal Liberal member for Lindsay, Melissa McIntosh, as well as the New South Wales Premier, Chris Minns. Radio National Breakfast reached out to local One Nation organisers in Western Sydney, but unfortunately we weren't able to speak with anyone. It's 8:13.
2: Hello, I'm Fran Kelly. I've been in the news business a long time now, and it sure is coming at us fast and furiously these days. That's what's different about the Radio National Hour. It's where we take a breath, dive in deeper, behind the story, with the people at the heart of the action. Engaging conversations with

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1: Well, as the Socceroos prepare for the high-stakes match against Paraguay later today, the team was brought into the debate on multiculturalism.
2: The Socceroos, in fact, represent my vision of a monocultural Australia, all wearing green and gold.
1: The One Nation leader has since doubled down on her call for an end to multiculturalism.
3: Multiculturalism is having all these individual tribes and people will be treated as such based on their cultural background. What I'm saying is, be proud to be Australian. Respect the men and women who have fought and died for this country, for the Australian flag, who we are.
1: So what do diverse Australians and the community groups around them make of this very public debate? Benny Bowle is a long-time African community leader and is founder of the African Youth Support Council and CEO of Village Support Limited and joins me now. Benny Bowle, welcome to Radio National Breakfast.
4: Good morning, Sally. How are you?
1: Very well, thank you. How have you seen this debate unfolding and significant criticisms and questions regarding multiculturalism? How's it been received, do you think, Ben?
4: Well, Sally, I think it's a bit unfortunate that we have to debate multiculturalism and the essence of it in 2026. Australian founding leaders have already built a very successful country, and I think many of us come here because of the system that has been built based on the love for humanity, not in terms of the race and ethnicity. When you look at the Socceroos, just taking you back to the conversation earlier, all of these players, including Aaron Kunda, when he first scored there, the whole country jumped in joy. And when they finish and come back, they come to their local community. So there's no incompatibility in terms of cultures, ethnicities, and then Australian values. So what I would like to say here, we come from countries where systems and leaders have failed to accommodate the diversity. And that's why many of us are here. Australia is a successful story because of the leaders that have built the institutions and the system that accommodate our differences. We can celebrate our cultures and we can still represent our country with the pride.
1: Do you think that politicians from the major parties, Benny, have they pushed back enough and defended some of the communities in Australia?
4: I don't think so. I believe our leaders are struggling to stand up and defend what makes us a very successful country. I think they need to do more. They need to stand up for Australia and they need to call it out to say that our institutions have been very successful. We are a very successful multicultural parliamentary democracy where all different cultures come together, celebrate their heritage and tradition, and we can still defend our country. The importance of parliamentary democracy, the importance of judicial system. I think what I'm seeing is politicians sometimes trying to chase a popular vote and also following the opinion polls. And what we need to defend is what has been successful. We've seen around the world where some leaders try to impose their own faith-based kind of system or tribe trying to dominate the other tribe. That is why we see chaos everywhere. But in Australia, we are so proud of what our leaders have built, and we need to continue to defend that. That's why so many people from all around the world come to this country.
1: How important is it, do you think, to remember that diverse communities have diverse views? There are some, especially first, second, third generation migrants who do support Senator Hanson's views around multiculturalism. What do you make of all that?
4: I think people can express their views, but I think at the end, it comes down to what has been tested and what has been successful. Australian parliamentary democracy, multiculturalism has been a success. And that is what we need to continue to defend. So we don't need to change that. It's so important. And when Australians are reaching out and talking about other issues happening around the world. We are actually being Australian. That is Australia. So we care about humanity. We care about what's happening to other people. When you see the situation in Congo, you see the situation in Sudan and in the Middle East, and Australians are getting out there and concerned, that is being Australian. Just a couple of weeks ago, this a man here, a middle-aged white man called Mick Khan, he went to South Sudan village for the first time, places where nobody would go to, and he was building clean water, drinking water wells in the villages. And he had no connection to any of those people. That is being Australian. So we just need to be more human. We need to be humane in the way we deal with each other and then try to defend our system. So I think looking at the debate in the past couple of weeks, I became very concerned that most of our leaders seem to be concerned about what they say and what people will take from that and how that could impact on their popularity and the party and all of that. We just need people to have the courage, stand up for Australia and defend our democratic institutions and still defend our multiculturalism. We go in the park, they celebrate all our cultures, poor tradition, music, and it's a good thing. So it doesn't hurt anything. There's nothing to fear from that. So when you attend large multicultural festival and seeing people from everywhere celebrating each other, there's no harm there. It's not an issue at all. And when you see Irene Kunda scoring the first goal and Australia jump up in joy, and after that game, he would come to his local community and attend local cultural festival as a Burundian, you know, as African. That's not an issue. You see God guy running for Australia, and we all celebrate him. Very proud Australian. It's a good thing representing this country. And when he finished, he would come to his local community, South Sudanese community, African community, celebrating with all of us locally. And that's a good thing. When you see me having received the Medal of the Order of Australia, it's not because of the work that I've done with the African community or with the African youth. It's the work that I've done with the Australian youth. I was working with Indigenous Australian families for many years. I was brought up by an Australian Indigenous woman, Cassie McKenzie. I'm a product of Australian Indigenous people in terms of my career. That is why I received the Order of Australia. I would have not received that in South Sudan or in Africa. This is the beauty of Australia.
1: Benny Bowell, thank you very much for joining me.
4: Thank you, Sally.
1: It's Benny Bowell, founder of the African Support Youth Support Council and CEO of Village Support Limited. 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Let's have a listen to that Irukunda goal.
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6: 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You know, what you see is what you get. People here are just willing to give you whatever they have and more. G'day, I'm Susan, and you're listening to Radio National Breakfast, live from Penrith.
1: Going to listen to that sound briefly too, of Nestory Irukunda scoring his goal in the World Cup. Let's have a listen.
7: First touch, Nestory Irukunda! Oh my word! It's a Nestory moment in Vancouver!
1: Oh my word, indeed. Well, let's stay with sport now. Warwick Hadfield is back. Warwick in the AFL. Brisbane, very much a premiership chance after they beat the Swannies last night after I went to bed.
8: Sally, look, brought up on the gravel in Queenstown, Tasmania, Chris Fagan would have learned early that going around saying told you's only gets you a clip round the ear, but just quietly, Brisbane's, well, grandfatherly coach would have been satisfied. His two predictions before last night's games, a game had come true. His defenders had learned how to contain the Swans handball game, and his whole team can still win a flag. And as well as defend, the Lions were able to attack last night, a minimum of 4 goals in every quarter on the way to 19 for the match against the second place Swans, who only scored 12. You'd have to say the Lions are back. They're back in the top 6. They've got more premiership players back over the next fortnight. And suddenly, back in business. The word the AFL once tried to trademark, that was during the time of another bunch of roaring lions, three-peat. And tonight, Hawthorn hosts that part of Sydney where you are right now, Greater Western Sydney, Sally.
1: See, the Lions were hungry enough to hunt. It all happened last night. In rugby league, Warwick, Mitchell Moses might have played himself out of the Blues number six jumper last night. What happened?
8: Well, it all went askew for him in his 250th game. He just didn't have the sharpness or the skill sets that have made him one of the best players in the game and an enduring player. And look, there is a bit of competition for the number six jumper with the young fella from Canberra. And so Mitchell Moses below his best. Laurie Daly may go another way because the fruit pickers, as Parramatta is often known, beaten by the Rabbitohs 32-12. Now, appropriately, a look at the Penrith Panthers, whose Taj Mahal, not very far from you, where you are on the banks in the P, and it bespeaks the behemoth that they have become. They're on top of the NRL ladder. They win grand finals almost at will. But they're not at home this weekend. They're up in North Queensland. And look, as well as being a Socceroo hotbed, as you've already pointed out this morning, Penrith is absolute rugby league heartland with the best junior nursery on the planet, the Saturday kaleidoscope of talent on Jamison Park. And the team's ongoing success under Cleary and Son, it's a part of the psyche of the city. Adding to all that, they're about to get a new home ground. It's going to be opened up next year, and I can tell you, because I used to play on it, it's a long way from the old dusty Penrith Park paddock of my youth when the Panthers first came into the competition back in 1967. And tonight, Canberra Bankstown with Stephen Crichton at number six plays the Gold Coast, and Eastern Suburbs plays Brisbane. Sally.
1: In netball, the Melbourne Vixens, they are battling to make another Super Netball Grand Final. What a strange season it's been. Lots of ups and downs.
8: Well, they started the defence of their title at breakneck speed. They had 9 wins in a row and everyone said, put down the glasses, it's all over. But since then, well, all 4 wheels have gone in different directions, such that they now must beat the West Coast Fever in a preliminary final if they're going to get back to another Grand Final. Their coach, Di Honey, she's been trying all sorts of permutations to get the ball to Kira Austin and Sophie Garbin under the ring. This could be her last chance to find the right one. Now, elsewhere in sport, here's a sport we don't get to all that often, judo, where for the first time Australia has a competitor ranked at number one in the world. Her name is Effa Coughlin. She's getting herself ready nicely for the next Olympics there in the United States. But before that, there's another event of note in the USA. It includes a World Cup football match, Australia playing Paraguay. Lots of long lunches on the eastern seaboard and extended morning teas elsewhere around the country this morning, Sally.
1: Indeed, and lots of people getting ready to watch the Socceroos play Paraguay at 12 noon. Lots of people wandering past. We've seen a few in Socceroos jerseys this morning as well here in Penrith. And, of course, most importantly, Warwick, Penrith, this area, just across the Nepean. Buddy the dog, he's from Emu Plains. So a very good morning to his family this morning as well. He's running amok at my brother's house, according to my latest update. So he's going well, yeah.
8: There's a little ditty about an emu from Emu Plains who didn't have very much brains, and he sat down on the railway line and hoped there'd be no more trains.
1: There you go. Warwick, thank you so much for that. See you later.
8: Good, Sally.
1: That's Warwick Hadfield there. It's 27 minutes past 8. Well, returning to federal politics, and the government pushed its tax changes through the parliament this week as debates on housing and multiculturalism intensified. Let's take a listen to the week that was.
9: The passage of these bills will mean a fair go for first home buyers.
10: It's disappointing. Having said that, it is a small step in the right direction.
1: So we're in a market correction now?
11: That's correct. I don't think that's controversial at all.
9: Well, I think the housing minister was using a general description rather than a technical definition.
1: Independents Allegra Spender and Zali Stegor are announcing this morning the new political party.
12: Think of it as a sporting team, if you will. In terms of
1: sporting team has a captain.
2: The Socceroos, in fact, represent my vision of a monocultural Australia.
13: It's about a shared set of values.
14: I believe that can coexist with multiculturalism is the question.
13: Well, I don't quite know what you mean by that question.
15: How about you stand up to One Nation?
16: This is a ridiculous argument. I can't believe that we've managed to get ourselves into this. We are a multicultural society. Let's face it, we already are. Goodness me.
17: We're quick to anger. We don't debate. The level of tolerance is not what it used to be. If people just took the heat out of the debate, for the media, certainly continue to do your job, but be careful how you do your job.
1: Well, Well, to analyse it for you, Friday political panel, coming to you from Penrith this morning, Andy Marks is the Executive Director of the Australian Technology Network of Universities and a long-time political scientist in Western Sydney. Andy, it's lovely to have you here this morning. Thank you so much for coming along.
18: Good to be here, Sally.
1: In Canberra, also joined by the Australian's Chief Political Reporter, Greg Brown. Greg, welcome.
19: Good morning, Sally.
1: And Radio National Breakfast political correspondent Stephanie Boris. Steffi, welcome back.
20: Hello, Sally.
1: Andy, if we start here in Western Sydney, we've heard a lot about political disaffection and the surge of support.

0: Yeah, in Western Sydney, because it's a nuanced picture. It's not straight up.
1: Mm. Yeah, look, you're at the Crucible here in Penrith, Sally, and it is very much that word disaffection more than sort of wedded support for One Nation, I think. There's a very, you know, strong sense in Western Sydney as a whole that conventional politics isn't delivering. I think, you know, all of the things that we've heard about for a long term around mortgage stress, around access to services, infrastructure supports, health education, there have been challenges for generations here, and they're improving. Education rates are lifting rapidly. But that sense that conventional politics isn't working for Western Sydney is something that you've seen bubble up in recent federal and state elections, and you've seen it in over-average support for, you know, Clive Palmer's United Australia Party and also One Nation in recent elections. Yes, they've been on the fringes, but their support in Western Sydney has been stronger than it has been elsewhere around the country.
0: This political climate kind of loops back on itself. So some multicultural communities have felt somewhat under threat by some of the comments that are made by One Nation, which is about capturing disaffected voters. But some of those people who've felt offended are also disaffected voters themselves.
1: Yeah, that's right. You know, and you only need to land one blow on an issue in Western Sydney. And if it happens to be something about, you know, tempering migration levels, or it happens to be something around making housing more affordable, a lot of the other noise around those positions, you know, people will tolerate. You know, you're talking about a community where there are people very heavily engaged in politics, but also others who just want something done, quote unquote. And I think for them, if there's somebody that's going to upend the system, a system that, in their view, is broken, then they're willing to give that a try.
0: Mm. Greg, a question for you. The Prime Minister showed some frustration with the debate this week, calling some media outlets a cheer squad for the three right-wing parties in response to a question from you. What did you think of that answer and the tone of it from the PM?
2: Well, that particular answer was actually in response to was in response to a question on the budget, so it wasn't related to this issue per se. I thought the answer from the PM was a bit petulant, to be honest with you, and not really. It showed signs that he just didn't want to. He wanted to downplay any criticism that his budget was receiving. But as far as the PM's overall response to the issue of the rise of One Nation, which I think was really at the heart of your question, I think that clearly the government is spooked by some of the favourable coverage that One Nation are receiving. It's certainly not across the board. I'd say the media overwhelmingly has been critical of One Nation. Certainly at The Australian, we've been holding a tough line over One Nation's inability to show that their policies stack up. So I think they're spooked by that, but also they are pivoting, in fairness to them, to keeping the debate over economics. And I think if the Labor Party focus on One Nation's economic policies, they're in a much more favourable territory than if they're focusing on, you know, what the media is doing or on One Nation's cultural policies.
0: Steph, in public comments and also in strategy, how are the major parties going to try and sandbag some of the seats that One Nation is going after?
3: Well, an element of it, Sally, is definitely just even social media, right? One Nation has been very successful in getting their message out to voters across the country. They are loud, they are slick. It is reaching a number of people that maybe in the past haven't even really been involved with politics as such, but are angry and annoyed with governments. We even heard you were speaking with Ed Husic earlier. He was saying that it does have to be a wake-up call. ball even for the government. Yes, a number of these voters were coalition voters and they're going to One Nation, but there is an acknowledgement that potentially you could even have some Labor voters going to One Nation. And in the past, as Ed was explaining, you know, Labor was worried about losing votes to the Greens. Now they're worried about potentially losing votes to One Nation as well. So the threat of One Nation is not just for the coalition, it is also for the government as well. So how you counter that, as I mentioned, one of the areas is social media.

0: Yeah, but also it's just being able to try and get the message out around the economy in particular, because that's where, you know, well, the coalition obviously argues they're the better economic managers, but the government at the moment, with all their tax reforms, both are trying to argue that either one of them would be better placed to run and manage the Australian economy rather than, say, One Nation.
1: And if you look at One Nation, Western Sydney in the last election, I mean, One Nation's polling results were 6% across the board, their primary vote, and Western Sydney, if you look at some of the individual seats, is not inconsistent with that level. So One Nation were around at the last election. And even in Chris Bowen's seat of McMahon, I think their vote was nearly 9%. So it's certainly something Labor need to keep an eye on. What I would say, though, Sally, is that the frustrations people feel about housing prices, infrastructure, population growth, that benefits One Nation. But when Pauline Hanson starts talking about things like monoculture, and when she starts criticising people who speak another language at home, effectively criticising them, then I think that that's where she gets into trouble in Western Sydney. I think there's certainly a chance that she can overdo it. And I think for the Labor Party, emphasising that while also emphasising the coalition's growing focus on this is what they're going to do to try and prevent migrant communities shifting.
2: You're listening to Radio National Breakfast, a Friday political panel. My guest this morning, political scientist Andy Marks, Greg Brown, journalist with The Australian, and our own Stephanie Boris. Andy, what are your thoughts listening to that?
3: Yeah, look, I think that question about how you may alienate some people in Western Sydney with comments about migrants and multiculturalism, it's complicated, Sally. There are generational waves of migrants in Australia, and some of those earlier generations, you know, may strongly support some of the stances that Pauline Hanson is taking. Also, levels of English speaking across Western Sydney broadly vary. You know, in this electorate, for example, it's below average with respect to non-English speakers. In others, it's well, well above average. And you saw that, you know, strong support that Greg cited in Chris Bowen's electorate. The same goes for other major ministers in Jason Clare and also in Tony Burke. They are facing, you know, an electorate that, yes, is complicated on the issue of multiculturalism, but one thing they're all united on is their belief that the current system isn't serving them. And that's where you're seeing the main drift towards One Nation, and you have seen it bubbling for some time.
2: Thank you very much to our Friday political panel. Andy Marks, it's been great, valuable to have you on the panel this morning, and good to have you here in person as well. Thank you so much.
3: Good on you, Sal.
2: Greg Brown is Chief Political Reporter at The Oz. Greg, thank you.
1: Thank you, Sally.
2: And Steffi Boris is our very own political correspondent. Steph, thank you very much.
4: Thanks, Sally.
2: It's coming up to 22 minutes to 9 on Breakfast.
5: Hey guys, how's everyone been? My name is Mohammed. We own Himalaya Restaurant Penrith. We've been here for 15 years. So we sell Pakistani Indian food. We came here around 2013, and it's been amazing. The local community has been amazing here. 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
2: We're almost going to have to buy Luke Sidham Dundon some new sneakers. He's been walking the streets of Penrith, having a chat to all sorts of people. You've been out and about a lot, Luke. We know that One Nation is targeting areas like Penrith and Western Sydney.
6: It really is, Sally, and the timing couldn't be more perfect. Tomorrow, One Nation relaunching the Chifley branch. That's Ed Husic's seat. This is the next electorate over. Last time at the election, One Nation got 6% of the primary vote there. So, you know, it's hoping for a much bigger result this time round. But that comment, that idea of overloading the messaging on migrants, that is something that we talked to voters here today, and heard from migrant voters throughout the week as well about whether that message is resonating with them. A lot of migrant voters who spoke to us not wanting to say on the record that they support some of the messaging from Pauline Hanson on that, reducing migration. We did hear some of those voices supporting that in some of the voxies that we played earlier. You'll be able to hear more of what people have been saying in today's episode of The Breakfast Wrap. Brooke Young pulling that together. It'll be on Radio National at 11:30 and ABC Listen as well. But it's not just about politics, because aside from the major and minor parties, there are other places that people in Penrith

0: are turning to for help with the cost of living. And one of those is the non-for-profit Penrith Community Kitchen. We went down to hear how that organisation is serving the local community.
1: My name's Kathy Craig. I've been with the kitchen since it first started, which is 33 years ago. So I've been here ever since. I come in, I turn the bay on and check out everything. Normally I know what I'm having the day before. So the day before I might prepare, say, you know, tomato and onions with sausages, and we have the potatoes and everything ready. Then I heat all that in our combo oven and then we put it in the bay. People are dropping stuff off to donate and answering the phone, answering emails. We get a lot of emails of people asking for help. We also do 12 schools that we do. We cook frozen meals for them 2 afternoons a week for the kids or the families that are doing it tough. There's a lot going on. It's a very busy little hub here. And just coordinating the ladies. We have different ladies every day volunteering. Some of them have been with me for like 20 years.
2: I can't see about my glasses. Okay. It should just... Right, that's it. We're good.
0: How long have you been volunteering here?
2: About 20 years. I came to try it. I enjoyed working with the women. I enjoyed our customers. But on the whole, they're good.
3: Nearly 3 months, I think, I've been here, yeah. People are just doing it tough.
2: So our numbers are going up and up. Some days we'll get 50 people in.
4: We have a lot of fresh veggies, but when we get a low, we top it up with the canned ones. Yeah, so we use them just about every day. My name's Sharon. I've been here about 13, 14 years. Oh, lots more people coming. Lots more families coming in with kids and stuff. Yeah, so mainly the numbers of people. People can't afford to go and buy food, and a lot of people are homeless these days, so, yeah. You done?
0: Bob, how long have you been coming to the community kitchen?
5: Oh, 5 years. What do I like about it, mate? I don't have to cook the meals. And the ladies are very nice, and the food's always good. I'm quite happy to have a hot meal here each day. There are young people coming here too now, I've noticed. People are on hard times. We're the ones that appreciate it more. People just can't afford to buy, you know, forego other things to buy food. So they come to a kitchen like this, and it helps out a lot.
6: It's the not-for-profit Penrith Community Kitchen. Luke paid them a visit yesterday. Luke, in other news, the Socceroos, they're set to kick off for their final group stage match in the World Cup this afternoon in San Francisco.
0: And how good is it being seeing people walk along with Socceroos jerseys and scarves here in Penrith? People, you know, preparing for this match at midday. As we heard in the news, there are fans gathering in an abandoned car park in San Francisco. They're then going to march to the ground. And one of the people who's actually landed there for this match is Australian Marty Gardner. He's been travelling around North America with his mates, watching all the Socceroos games. And he's actually been lucky enough to see some of the other games, including last night's Scotland-Brazil clash.
7: Yeah, yeah, Tartan Army and then the Brazilians. There's a huge clash of cultures, the feathers and tartan. Who knew that could mix? And bagpipes and samba girls. So it was cool. It was like a day rave next to a football stadium. So I've got some Scottish heritage, so I was in a kilt as well. Pretty hot in a kilt, I've got to say, 35 degrees.
0: Now, I'll let you imagine that image, but I had to ask him if he had followed the traditional Scottish way of staying cool in a kilt.
7: Oh, yeah, yeah. There was no... you needed the airflow, absolutely.
0: That is an image that might stick with you for the rest of the weekend, Sally.
6: I think Jonathan Webb's enjoying the physics of all of that. The science checks out, right, Jonathan? It does. It's the way to go. Luke, thank you very much. It's 17 minutes to 9 on Breakfast, coming to you from Penrith.
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6: To business news now, and the price of oil has increased after Iran struck a container ship passing through the Strait of Hormuz. Carrington Clark is

0: back. Carrington, what do we know about this incident?
1: Yes, Alex, I'm just getting the image of feathers and kilts out of my brain, but there is serious news from the Middle East. So there does appear to have been this container ship that was passing through the Strait of Hormuz. Remember, it is supposed to be open under this memorandum of understanding between Iran and the US. What seems to have happened is Iran has struck this ship. There doesn't seem to be substantial damage, but obviously this is always concerning. And it came after Iran warned ships that the only way to pass through that Strait of Hormuz, remember this is a very narrow passage of water that is between Iran and Oman. Iran says the only way you can do it safely is to come on our side of that strait. This ship appeared to be travelling closer to Oman's side. What it really underlines is how precarious this peace agreement is between the two sides. And it is a demonstration of force by Iran that they can still exert control over this strait. Now, I've just checked Donald Trump's social media, which is often the fastest way to figure out what he is focused on at the moment. He's talking about a rally held in Washington, D.C. He doesn't seem to be as focused on the Strait of Hormuz. But this is concerning to markets. We did see a rise in the price of oil, up about 1.5%. And there is now appears to be a halt of traffic once again through that Strait of Hormuz. So in theory, the strait is supposed to be open. That's what the MOU says. But instead, once again, we're in a situation where ships cannot safely pass. And obviously, if you're a ship owner right now, would you really risk sending your asset, the ship, as well as your crew through that narrow passage when Iran has showed that it is willing once again to strike out?
0: Carrington, thank you. Carrington Clark, our business correspondent. It's 14 minutes to 9 on breakfast. Well, Life Matters is headed your way shortly. The question this morning, are you a people pleaser or prone to a bit of self-sabotage in relationships? So today on Life Matters, Beverly Wang will be exploring the habits we all have that feel helpful in the moment but can hurt in the long term. Bev, good morning. What can we expect?
2: First of all, Sally, I want to say I've been loving all the voices you've been highlighting this morning in Penrith, and I hope you've got plans for more breakfast on the road, please. You're sounding amazing.
0: Oh, thank you. It's been a really valuable trip and some great audio gathered by Luke, Katie and other members of the team.
2: Yeah, get him some new sneakers for sure, I reckon. So, Sally, I feel like I heard a twinge of recognition when you were reading out that question, possibly.
0: I'm not a people pleaser. No, I try to be kind, but boundaries are very sturdy. They're all good.
2: I cannot see you doing that either. You're very strong in yourself, and I admire that about you. But, you know, these stress responses come through in many forms, and it's a habit, you know, where you think, I'm going to respond to this, and it's so habitual you may not recognize it, but afterwards may cause you grief. People pleasing is one example. There's also avoidance, procrastination, spiraling, and numbing. You know, I tend to have a stress response where I have my brain comes with a voice inside that is fond of second guessing and picking apart things that I do. It's a lot of fun. I try to work with that. Anyway, the number is 1-300-225-576. I love Radio National listeners who kind of recognize some of these habits in themselves to call in, tell me how you figured out how to identify these habits, even how to move through them. I've got Dr. Rebecca Ray on with me to help take some calls and give general advice. And I think it's going to be a good chat, Sal.
0: Bev, thank you. Life Matters coming up after 9. 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It's 12 minutes to 9.
3: G'day, I'm Dylan. I've lived in Penrith my whole life, and you're listening to Radio National Breakfast, live from the Riff.
0: Live from the Riff. Well, it is Friday, which means we get to talk science with Radio National science editor Jonathan Webb. There's no hologram. He is here IRL in real life. Before we talk science, Jonathan, we need to put the audience out of its misery and solve this brain teaser. Can you run through it for us again?
4: Yeah, so this is a hypothetical situation at the end of a barbecue or a football watching party where you have an esky and all the ice has turned to water. There are two drinks left. You've got a cola, a regular sized can of cola, and one of diet cola. Do they float or sink was the question.
0: Let's have a listen to some of the answers. Luke has been out gathering answers from some of the locals. Let's have a quick listen.
5: Do the cans float or do the cans sink? I can see you thinking really hard about this. Do you have an answer?
6: It will float.
5: Yeah. Why float?
6: It is like, you know, inside the container, it is different and in ice, it will be like floating. Yeah, I know, but I don't have like the exact reason of it, but I know it is float.
5: It's convinced me. Do you have an idea? Have an answer?
7: I suppose it would float, but
5: are you just stealing his answer?
7: No. Okay, it might sink because
5: it's one or the other.
7: Oh. Okay, so if he's saying it floats, then I'm gonna say it sinks. Just basing on the fact that there's not just liquid, there's the can as well, the weight of the can as well. So I'm gonna say sink.
5: Not just a contrarian. You've got actual scientific reasons for this.
7: Yeah, I mean, there's the can as well. I mean, I might be wrong. I'm a business background. I'm not science background, but it probably see not sink fully, but sink, go down under a little bit.
0: There you are, street science in Penrith. So, Jonathan Webb, how did our listeners go? And I believe you're going to reveal the answer right here with your very expensive props this morning.
4: I do. I have a tub of water and a can of Coke and one of Diet Coke. And I love the thinking that some of our listeners were doing there. We have to think about the fluid and the bubble that's in each can, as well as the mass of the can itself. The key here is that the fluid inside is different. So actually one can floats and the other one sinks. So I'll give you that bit of information before I reveal which is which. If you're listening live, you can have another guess. And I'm going to put the Diet Cola into the water here in front of us first. This is where I find out whether I filled the tub too full and it might overflow.
0: So that can of Diet Cola is floating.
4: Floating on the top of the water. But if we put the regular Coke in...
0: The leaded Coke?
4: The leaded Coke.
0: It has sunk.
4: With sugar rather than lead, it goes to the bottom and stays there. So with this volume of fluid in the cans, the sugar makes a key difference. There's about 40 grams of sugar, 10 teaspoons of sugar in a can of Coke, which actually makes it denser than water. So the mass of a can of Coke, although it's 375 mils, is about 390 grams. A can of Diet Coke is closer to a regular 375 grams because it takes very, very little sweetener compared to the amount of sugar to make it the same sweetness. It's like 0.2 of a gram or something of aspartame, but 10 teaspoons of sugar. So that's why the can of Coke sinks.
0: There you go. That's a good investment in props as well, which may be consumed later by staff members trying to stay awake. Now, with science, Jonathan, you've brought a genuinely fun science story for us today. It has to be fun because it's about laughter and specifically the evolution of laughter in humans and our fellow apes. What does this new study tell us, Jonathan?
4: That's right. A study in the journal Communications Biology looks at where laughter came from and how universal it is. Turns out, across many different apes, and they looked at bonobos, gorillas, orangutans and all sorts, is surprisingly universal. There's this rhythmic structure that we seem to have across the ape kingdom going right back to our shared ancestor, which was about 15 million years ago. But they were specifically looking at the rhythm and how that might have changed through evolution. And it turns out it's very consistent. There's a rhythm to laughter that most apes share. But gradually over evolutionary time, the apes that are more similar, more evolutionarily related to us, and then humans especially, it has got a bit faster and also more variable. So the overall kind of conclusion here is that humans are kind of masters of laughter. We've developed the ability to laugh in lots of different ways and make lots of different signals with our laughter compared to the fairly consistent rhythm that our fellow apes generally have.
0: Do we want to compare some of these laughs?
4: Let's do it. We have a few examples here. Let's hear from the chimpanzee first. And then we've got an orangutan. I feel like you should tag your friends if you know anyone who sounds like this, especially the bonobo. I think we all have an annoying friend with an annoying laugh. This is the bonobo. But specifically when you look at the rhythm of these laughs, they're all quite similar until you get to the human. Now, I have a little secret about this human example that we've brought in. I contacted the researchers and they didn't get consent from the human participants they used. They were all little kids. They got consent for them to do the study, but not for them to send the recordings to reporters. So I've brought in a sample of my own two-year-old laughing, which here is TJ's excellent laugh. So you might even be able to hear there. TJ is quite a lot faster than the apes, and also there's some variability in there. So that shows just how sophisticated human laughter is, Sally.
0: Oh, that was wonderful. And I think, yeah, Luke was enjoying some of those sounds this morning. Jonathan, thank you so much for joining us this morning.
4: Cheers, Sally.
0: Jonathan Webb, Radio National Science Editor. You're listening to awesome applause as well. And indeed, thank you, Jonathan. Now, it's a big day for Australian football as the Socceroos are taking on Paraguay from midday Australian Eastern Time in their final World Cup group match. Here in Western Sydney, football runs deep.
8: It's unbelievable scenes here. The miracle has happened. Western Sydney Wanderers have unbelievably lifted the AFC Champions League against all the odds.
0: That's back in 2014, the Western Sydney Wanderers are winning their prestigious AFC Champions League in their inaugural campaign. It was called a team of rejects, but under coach Tony Popovich, they proved the doubters wrong 100%, creating a very powerful sporting franchise. Today, Popovich is coaching the Socceroos with at least five Western Sydney stars on the pitch. I'm delighted to say that former Western Sydney Wanderer and Socceroo Ante Kovic was there from the beginning and now coaches in the Bankstown City Lions women's team and is here with me in Penrith. Ante, it's great to have you here. Welcome.
9: Thank you.
0: How excited are you about this match today?
9: Very, very. It's an unbelievable opportunity for the Socceroos. We've got a very good chance to progress into the next stage. And any time Australia plays, like I got to... it wasn't green and gold for me, it was a goalkeeper, grey or black. Mm. But to represent Australia, there's a huge amount of pride. So these boys will be ready to go, and I think the whole nation is going to be really keen to watch this.
0: Ante, earlier this morning I was speaking to Benny Boll, who's with a number of African community organisations, and he was saying when the likes of Irinkunda come home or Gout Gout, when sports stars come back and go back into their local communities, there can be a really powerful effect of lifting local kids, giving a sense of what might be possible. What do you think about that?
9: 100%. You know, some of these guys, yeah, the Socceroos have evolved over the years, you could say. You know, people like Toure, Irukunda, coming from African nations. Yeah, they've come to this country and they've really embraced it and they've worked hard. And they're part of the Socceroos now under that green and gold colour, under that Australian badge. And they're proud as punch to be representing Australia. And they've got there on merit. So coming back, you know, to be able to come to their communities and talk about the hard work that they did to be on the pinnacle of Australian soccer, world soccer, is a fantastic story, and it's an uplifting story that can, you know, raise so many of these young kids that have come across to give them a pathway to go, look, you can achieve whatever you want if you just apply and work hard and embrace the opportunities that you've been given by this country.
0: Why has Western Sydney been such a powerhouse for developing talent when it comes to football?
9: It's an interesting one, isn't it? We always have, out at Western Sydney, produced a lot of good football players. I grew up supporting Sydney United. I played for Marconi Stallions. And just those two clubs, the amount of Socceroos that they produced is mind-blowing. What's in the water here? I don't know. One of our greatest ever, Harry Kuehl, was a Western Sydney boy. Yeah, but I guess it could be a little bit of the demographics as well. I guess it's that hard-working kind of area where, you know, it's that middle class, work hard and you'll achieve something. And I think maybe the silver spoon wasn't put in their mouth and, you know, they want to achieve something.
0: Ante, thank you very much for being my guest this morning.
9: Thank you.
0: Ante Kovic. Let's have a listen to some of the local kids talking about football magic here in Western Sydney.
10: 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I play for Glenmore Park Football Club. I just want to say, go the Socceroos!
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12: 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I play for the Under 5 Dingoes at Glenmore Park Football Club.
13: 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I play for Henry Lawson Under 9 Yellow. My favourite player is Harry Sutter.
14: 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I play for the Under 10 JDL Girls Marconi Stallions.
15: 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I live in Penrith. I play for the Jamison Giants.
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0: Indeed, that sounds lovely to hear those young voices. Well, Ante, again, thank you so much for coming in, and a big thank you to everyone who's made this outside broadcast possible today. For the many people of Penrith who've shown us so much assistance and kindness, to the people here at the train station at Penrith as well, have been enormously helpful, and to you for listening in. Back in the studio, back indoors as of Monday, right across the network now. It's coming up to news time for you. It is 9 o'clock.
20: Good morning, this is ABC News. I'm Garrett Mundy. The federal government looks set to widen its crackdown on social media use by teens, with Prime Minister Anthony Albanese saying he wants to check the power of the tech giants. It comes after research found around 85% of teenagers are still on social media, despite a ban for under 16-year-olds coming into force in December last year. Professor of Information Sciences at RMIT, Lisa Given, says digital duty of care legislation should be passed, holding tech companies to account for the content they present.
21: What that's going to do, if it's approved, is actually say, look, the tech companies must have design measures in place that are safety by design, so dealing with algorithms, dealing with inappropriate advertising, but also, harmful content.
20: Defence Minister Richard Marles is pushing for Australia to develop its own AI capabilities after the US blocked access to a powerful new artificial intelligence model. The US President Donald Trump has slapped an export ban on Anthropic's new Mythos model because of concerns it's too good at hacking. It means only American companies and individuals can access Mythos. The head of AI and security at the Australian Strategic Policy Institute, David Rowe, says building new AI models that can compete with the big players in the US and China is almost impossible.
22: What we can do, though, is carve out a place for ourselves and sort of buy a seat at the table by providing some vital part of the value chain in developing frontier models. The way for us to do that is to allow the building of data centres here that can be used to train AI models.
20: Brazil's President Luiz Inácio Lula da Silva says he'll send whatever is needed to quake-hit Venezuela. Thousands of people have been reported missing. At least 188 people have died, and more than 200 others are trapped after two earthquakes struck the country's north. The US Geological Survey is warning the death toll could be much higher, with predictive modelling indicating it will most likely run into the thousands, with a chance of exceeding 10,000. Lula says Brazil stands with the people of Venezuela.
23: We're meeting with different ministers to send whatever it takes to Venezuela. A round of applause for the people of Venezuela, and we must all do everything we can to help Venezuela recover from this earthquake disaster.
20: King Charles has revealed he'll not move into Buckingham Palace when the 10-year project to refurbish the building is complete. Europe correspondent Mazoe Ford has the details.
24: The Buckingham Palace resurfacing program is now in its 10th and final year. A palace spokesperson said that while His Majesty retains huge affection for Buckingham Palace and a deep respect for its role in royal and public life, he and the Queen will not make it their personal residence. This would break almost two centuries of royal tradition, where the monarch lives and works at the palace. A spokesperson says the building will remain a workplace for the royal household and a national heritage asset with more access for the public. Once the refurbishment is done, the royal family's annual funding will be reset to a lower amount. Mazoe Ford, ABC News, London.
20: Police say they have serious concerns for a missing woman in WA's south, with weather conditions expected to deteriorate in the region. Jodie King was last seen in the Darkin area on Wednesday. She's approximately 165 centimetres tall, with short brown blonde hair and hazel coloured eyes. Great Southern Police Superintendent John Munday is urging the public to keep a lookout for the 46-year-old and her car, a black Volkswagen Touareg with the registration 1HSB569.
25: Unfortunately, it's a very isolated area where we have last put Jodie, and that's in that west, northwest of Darkin, anywhere up to Lake Serpentine, Harvey, all that area.
20: And the Socceroos are looking to secure a spot in the knockout stages of the FIFA World Cup as they take on Paraguay in their final group match. The game kicks off in San Francisco in just under an hour. A win or draw will guarantee Australia a spot in the next round. Former Socceroo Alex Brosk says it's great to see Australians showing their support for the national side.
1: I think it's beautiful and the boys get to see that support. You know, they all have phones and social media these days and are very aware of the love they're getting from back here. So, again, I think it's wonderful. The more support we give, the more people at lunchtime that are out there at bars and clubs and wherever, even in front of their screens at home supporting, all that energy will help the boys.
20: Japan, Sweden and the Netherlands have qualified for the knockout stages. Japan drew 1-1 with Sweden to finish second in Group F, with the European side third. The Netherlands beat Tunisia 3-1 to finish top of the group. Cloudy in Perth today, a high chance of showers and a forecast top of 18 degrees. Right now in the city, it is 13 degrees. That's the latest from the ABC newsroom. It's now 9:05.
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3: Coming to you from the lands of the Kulin Nation on ABC Radio National, this is Life Matters. Hello, I'm Beverly Wang. How often have you found yourself in a messy situation and thought, oops, I did it again? Self-sabotage can feel so instinctual and normalized that you may even have trouble identifying these habits. They're just the way you do life. It also comes in many forms, and we're going to help you learn to spot them today. Do you have a habit or behavior that feels helpful in the moment but hurts in the long term? Have you learned to move through it? Your calls are welcome on 1-300-225-576. And in about 40 minutes' time, the aunties make a ruling on relatives who go MIA from family events. Let's talk. So today, let's work on how to get better at identifying self-sabotaging behavior, understanding what's going on underneath it, and hopefully how to move beyond it. Because we all have habitual behaviors that help us get through tricky moments or avoid stressful situations. For example, you might be the kind of person who puts in way too many hours at work to avoid the risk of not performing well. That's perfectionism. Maybe you hate conflict, so you always do what other people want. That's people-pleasing. Or if you've had a crap day, you might reach for a beer, or three or four, to avoid thinking about your worries. Therapists call that numbing. Sometimes these are trauma responses. Sometimes they are unexamined habits. Sometimes you may just need a quick dopamine hit. If this is you, and honestly, I do think it is all of us sometimes, I'd love to hear from you on 1-300-225-576. There are many terms for this behavior: self-sabotage, getting in your own way, being your own worst enemy, or even in meme form as, quote, your toxic trait. When do you fall into habits or patterns of behavior that help you cope in the moment but hurt you in the long term? You know, personally, I tend to tie myself up in knots with second-guessing. For what it's worth, I'm getting better at identifying the patterns now. If you want to share your self-sabotage habit, I'd also love your insight into why you think you do it and if you've been able to figure out how to cope with it and even move beyond it. I'd love to hear your story. 1-300-225-576. That's 1-300-225-576 is a number to get through to me, Beverly Wang, on Life Matters right here on ABC Radio National. You'll also be hearing from Dr. Rebecca Ray. She's a clinical psychologist and author whose new book, How to Stop Spiraling, Break the Cycle of Triggers, Trauma Responses, and Self-Sabotage, is out this week. Feel free to call in and ask Becca a question, but for what it's worth, she can only offer general advice. Hi, Beck. Welcome to Life Matters.
5: Hi, Viv. Thanks for having me.
3: So, Beck, today we're talking about habits that seem helpful in the moment but hurt in the long run. Give us some examples.
5: You had an excellent list to begin with. I'm pretty sure that most people could identify with at least one of those things. I think what we're looking for, though, is the habits that you turn to whenever you feel uncomfortable. So human beings, by design, avoid discomfort. We just don't like it. And so when the discomfort shows up, I want you to think about the thing that you go for instead of facing the discomfort. Because what we're looking at is if you do that thing over and over again, then we might be in self-sabotage land. Now, that can be numbing, like you described, but it can also be people-pleasing, perfectionism, procrastination. Procrastination is such a big one because it shows up in so many different areas. But it can also be things like you decide that you're actually going to be overproductive. So you end up in a place where you're overfunctioning or you're taking responsibility for things that aren't your responsibility, et cetera, et cetera.
4: I just thought of dissociating as you were listing all those things.
5: Mm.
4: That's another one as well.
5: It is. Dissociating is an interesting one because we all do it. However, from a clinical psychological point of view, if you do it so often, then we're probably talking about something a little bit deeper. Now, dissociation is simply just when you kind of go elsewhere in your head. You're not really in the present moment. And so if you've ever driven home, but you don't really remember the last couple of minutes of the drive, that's dissociation. If you were doing the washing up and all of a sudden you've come up with the next great idea for how you're going to transform your backyard, that's dissociation. It's not necessarily a bad thing, but if you find that you're absent from yourself more often than not, or certainly in cases where you feel stressed, then it possibly is something deeper.
4: So, Beck, when do these types of behaviour lead to someone looking for help? Because I think it's such a broad range. And like you say, with dissociating, you know, they don't all have a negative outcome necessarily. And we're just normal, flawed humans, right?
5: Oh,
4: like nobody is perfect at reacting to every single stressful situation.
5: Exactly. We are so flawed. You and I included, we're so imperfect. And also, look, Bev, the philosophy behind all my work is that I think being human is just really, really hard.
4: Yep. Agree. Plus one.
5: It's my standard philosophy. I'm glad you agree because you're trying to do it too. And so I think most of the time what most of us are doing are simply just trying to find ways to make it easier. And that includes developing habits that in the moment make things easier. Now, if it makes things easier in the moment, but it doesn't necessarily get in the way of you living the life that you're trying to create, we don't have a problem. That's not when people come and ask for help. People come and ask for help when they actually desperately want to be creating a life that's in alignment with who they truly are, or in alignment with a goal or a dream that they have, and yet they find that they continually get in their own way.
4: Mm. And some of these traits, I think, can be mistaken for strength. For example, you know, you often think many women and you know, minority groups, especially women of color, you know, they get this kind of these plaudits of being very, very strong and tough.
5: Mm.
4: But there's a flip side to that, isn't there?
5: Yeah, there absolutely is. And I think it's important that we talk about that because sometimes these habits are actually socially encouraged. They result in social benefits. So if you're the strong one and you can always get things done, and so then therefore people turn to you to get the hard thing done, you can find that you actually end up in habits of overfunctioning or over-responsibility. If you're the one that is actually easy to get along with and therefore you find yourself people-pleasing more often than not, people pleasing can actually be a relational strength because you're lovely to be around. You're the barometer in the room. You're the one that can mediate and be the peacemaker and be the negotiator and make sure that everyone feels comfortable. However, if that people pleasing gets to the point where your needs aren't counted in the equation, then we might have a problem. And it's the same with perfectionism, right? Who doesn't want a perfectionist in the room if something needs to be done with a whole lot of detail? It is socially encouraged. It's beneficial. However, what's the cost to you? That's what we need to ask.
4: Yeah, very good question. If you're listening to Dr. Rebecca Ray and her words are resonating with you on the topic of self-sabotage or, you know, your toxic traits, so to speak, I'd love to hear from you on 1-300-225-5576. Self-sabotage and getting you in your own way. How to identify those habits, figuring out what's going on underneath and hopefully finding a way through them. 1-300-225-5576. 6 to chat with me, Beverly Wang, on Life Matters right here on Radio National. And we are hearing from Edgars on the south coast of New South Wales. Edgars, you heard me mention types of self-sabotage and related to all of them. Thank you so much for offering yourself up to chat with us. Tell me about some of them and how they show up in your life.
6: Yeah, I think the biggest one that's kind of impacted me has been the whole being on time, being late to things, you know. Mm-hmm. And I've done a lot of sort of work on it personally. And something you shared earlier about the dopamine hit,
4: yeah,
6: kind of is, it's taken me a long time to understand that. But when I did some sort of self-searching personal development years ago around this space, I mean, it's something I've lived with all my life. And being a creative person, you know, leaving things to the last minute is that kind of sometimes creativity comes from pressure. You know, we need that deadline. But
4: yeah,
6: one of the things I typically do will, you know, I'll know that there's a time to leave, say, to go to an appointment. And I just think, how do I fill the time? I'll just do one more thing. And then I end up having to rush because I haven't allowed enough time. And the thing that you mentioned, the dopamine hit, and the thing that I've distilled for myself, the words that I use, was like, if this is a trait that hangs around for so long, I must be getting something out of it, right? Because otherwise, why wouldn't we change? And for me, the word was drama.
4: Yeah. Well, that's a lot of insight, Edgars. Like, you've really, kudos to the self-awareness and thinking about that. Let me ask a follow-up question before I bring Beck in. What have you noticed is the impact on people around you as a result of like this kind of sort of edging on running late kind of dopamine hit?
6: Huge impact, to the point of, like, obviously with my spouse, it's been a huge thing that she's lived with. And, you know, we're still married after 15 years, but she's definitely lived with it all her life. And she comes from a different family that was very, very on time. So that's been a real challenge for her. I think, you know, people, when I've tried to change this and I've actually approached people and said, what's that like as an experience for you? It's so embedded in who I am to them that they kind of brush it off. They go, oh, no, that's just who you are. And I really want to change it. And I even held myself accountable to some friends last week by saying to them, if I am not at this venue by 1:45, I will buy you each a case of beer. And I got there on time because I held myself accountable. And I wanted to change my relationship with those people who saw me as that person. You know, they were like, oh, okay, he'll be there 15 minutes late.
4: Okay,
6: and I was there on time.
4: But that can become an expensive habit if you're wagering like that.
6: It was a good health run. I ran there, so I was fit. I got fit.
4: What do you do to make sure you're keeping it up in the long run without promising everybody free beers?
6: Yeah, look, I think I'm sort of seeing a psychologist that's kind of helped me see that maybe I might have a few of the traits of attention deficit. And so, you know, just looking into putting structures in place, like trying to do things like, you know, just planning ahead is a challenge for me, for my brain. So just even time blocking things, you know, like just blocking time out and then setting some alarms to try and really give myself enough time. And then when catch my brain, when my brain goes, I'll squeeze another thing in, because it is that sort of, we use, you know, dopamine's the thing. But yeah, I'm identifying, like, my brain gets excited by that. And so it's actually learning to go, just catch myself. And even sometimes I've said, what would my wife do? Like, what would my wife say? She'd be like, no, don't do that, right? Like just try to see how our brain's thinking a bit and catch us before we react in that habitual way that's so embodied.
4: Edgars, it's been fabulous hearing from you. Thank you so much for calling sharing and wishing you the best of... Oh, thank you so much. Beck, I'd love your thoughts there. Edgars really set us up beautifully with that kind of adrenaline hit that he was seeking. And so interesting, you know, you become that friend. I think we all have that friend who's always chronically running late or doing that. And, you know, then you kind of get into a groove and it's like, that's the way they always are. And then actually that's, you know, it's kind of unfair, isn't it?
5: I don't know. I'll come back to unfair,
4: yeah,
5: Bev. I've just got a bit of an issue with the word unfair because,
4: okay,
5: Edgars is just the perfect caller for our first one. Thank you, Edgars, for your vulnerability, because I'm so glad we started with someone with neurodiversity as part of their functioning, because sometimes what we're talking about is relational impacts on things that people can't help, right? So what Edgars was describing is a whole lot of symptomatology that can sometimes be associated with ADHD or the like. And so the strategies required to ensure that they can function effectively in what is largely a neurotypical world, or at least a world designed neurotypically, means that they have to put in a whole lot of effort to be able to be mindful of the habits that they get into that feed their brain with dopamine hits from either drama or creative pressure or whatever it is that they're looking at. What I would say is that sometimes what happens in those relationships is people end up compensating for the person that has those habits. They either have time blindness, or they're seeking a dopamine hit by getting just one more thing done. And I don't know necessarily that that's anything that we should judge as bad or good. And I'm not saying that you're saying that, Bev. I'm just simply saying it just is what it is. But sometimes on the receiving end of that, yes, it can feel unfair. That doesn't necessarily mean that the person who's doing it is doing it intentionally. And I think that's what we need to probably think about. Is there intention here? Probably not. But is there impact? Yes, there is.
4: And you know, Edgars identified, you know, he thinks that neurodivergence might be a factor in that sort of dangerous flying close to the sun when it comes to coming, arriving places late. But what about some other underlying reasons why we may have these maladaptive habits? I mean, it can be trauma, right?
5: Before we even get to trauma, I mean, the thing that concerns me most about capitalism and Western society at large is that the thing that I see clinically most commonly on a daily basis in therapy is people are coming to see me because they're burnt out, Bev. Like, they're just exhausted. And so oftentimes what will happen is they'll end up in my office and on a screen, telehealth is a wonderful thing, and they'll be saying, Beck, I want to do this thing in my life, and yet I don't do it. I procrastinate. I do all the other things. I'm late all the time, or I simply just say I'm going to do the thing, but I never actually get around to doing it. Now, they blame themselves for that, like it's some kind of inherent flaw or defect. When I explore a bit further, so often what I find is this is a beautiful, high-functioning person who genuinely values their goals and dreams and their relationships in the world, and yet their nervous system has been pushed to the end of its tether for so long that they're actually burnt out. And so what they're trying to ask of themselves is outside of their capacity.
4: Right. And can we get to the trauma part now?
5: Well, as someone with a traumatized brain, I mean, sure. So essentially what we do, actually, can I tell you the story so that I can make the link?
4: Yeah, absolutely.
5: All right, let's make links. So I worked with someone whose story I share in the book. Her name's Celia. Well, her name's not Celia, but I called her Celia in the book. Celia came to me because she wanted to be working on her creative pursuits, much like Edgar's. She's a photographer, spectacular photography, and she came to me and she said, look, I'm a medical specialist, and what really gives me meaning and purpose in the world is my art, my creative pursuits. But here I am saying that I'll do those things on the weekend, and yet I'm exhausted and I simply just find myself staring at a wall or scrolling on Pinterest. Now, when I investigated a bit further, what I found was Celia had only just finished her medical studies the year prior to seeing me. Now, for any of you who have studied medicine before, studied any kind of any course of any type, you can imagine that it's no small feat. And she was incredibly exhausted. But here she was thinking that now the thing was complete, she should have all this time and energy to be working on the thing that was most meaningful for her. Now, one of the things that she was then calling it was self-sabotage. It was a her problem. But as I started to formulate my idea of burnout, I thought we'd be working on a nervous system that was largely exhausted and we would have to essentially tend it back into functioning. Now, it took me maybe 3 months of her to feel safe in therapy with me. Well, we talked about burnout, we talked about the impact, and we started talking about her history for me to discover that what was in her background was developmental trauma. So as a child, there were some very not nice things that happened to her in her family. Now, for brains that are raised in environments that are less than ideal, and I mean most of us are raised in less than ideal circumstances. I'm talking less than ideal circumstances where there's abuse or neglect present, not just, you know, you were denied your favourite Pokemon card at the time. Then what tends to happen over time is that the brain is wired in a certain way that changes how we respond to the world. So Celia wasn't self-sabotaging. She thought she was. She was burnt out. Don't get me wrong. That was absolutely present. But what I then found was what she was burnt out from wasn't just from studying medicine. It was from coping with trauma from the time she was 11.
4: Right, right. There's a lot of unpeeling there, Beck Ray. Let's take another call. Tyra's standing by on Ngunnawal Country in Canberra. Tyra, you like to avoid things. What do you think is behind that for you?
7: Yeah, really interesting listening to Beck just now, actually, on that, because I don't associate sort of any traumatic incidents and things like that. But I think what I find is that if I really want to do something, I'll give you an example. I work freelance and I have to find opportunities often online and various ways. And I'm really, you know, I love working and I work part-time, so I'm very fortunate to be able to do that. But when I find something that I really want to do and that I'm a good fit for, I get very excited about it. And then I have this sort of electric jolt of excitement. And then almost in the same split second, a kind of a panic, a slightly sick panic happens. And rather than then immediately sort of just sit and do the application for that particular role and work on it and things like that, I just save it and I think I'll come back to it when I'm feeling a bit calmer. And then I avoid it in any way I can. If it's some quick, I've got to do some cleaning, or there's some important errands I've got to run, I'll go and do those now. And I actually sort of physically separate myself from it. And then invariably, I either forget it or distract myself with other less important things. So it's this really strange thing, and a little bit like what you're talking about with the previous example, just finding that I put I have more energy for things that matter much less to me than the things that matter most.
4: That's kind of like a cyclical form of procrastination even, Tyra, isn't it? Has this happened to you? It sounds like this has happened to you many, many times. When you get into that cycle, are you now able to recognize I'm doing this thing again, and are you able to respond to it a bit differently?
7: Yeah. I've been doing work on it and I'm trying to respond differently, but it happens even on very sort of simple examples. Like, say, I want to plan a holiday and I think, oh, here's an opportunity to plan a holiday. Here's a discounted airfare. Quick, I should grab that. Get all excited about the idea and then don't actually, you know, pursue it and lock it down and do it. And actually then I've left it too late and whoops, I've missed all of those opportunities. So I feel like there's this whole path behind of sort of missed opportunities where I haven't just managed to crack on and do the thing and harness the opportunity.
4: And I imagine, Tyra, then that feeling comes with another host of emotions, of reproach perhaps?
7: Yeah, guilt, yeah. And just kind of like, or some shame, like, oh, you know, silly me. That would have been amazing if I'd done that, but I didn't. And that's, yeah, unpicking that has been something I've really been working on. So I'm very keen to have a look at Beck's book. Sounds great.
4: Yeah, I mean, Tyra, before I let you go, have you gotten to a place where you're figuring out what's underneath it, what's underlying this habit of yours?
7: Yeah, look, I don't know if it's ADHD related. I do have ADHD. And so that's something I'm curious on Beck's view on that. But yeah, there just seems to be a kind of a crossed wire situation.
4: Yeah.
7: I feel. So it is a matter, I think, of being conscious of it and then just acknowledging it, slowing it down, trying to act differently. But the reprogramming of lifelong habits, or and that seem to get worse at different times, but it's, yeah, It's not easy.
4: Beck Ray, with the caveat, as always, that you are here to provide general advice only, I'm going to invite you in to tell me what you're hearing in Tyra's call.
5: Yeah, absolutely. Do we still have Tyra? Can I ask
4: a
5: question?
4: Yeah, Tyra's here. Go ahead.
5: Amazing. Thanks so much, Tyra, for the explanation of what's happening for you. I see it so often, would you believe? And you've described it so beautifully. One of the things that I'm wondering, though, is when you... Can we just go back to the work example that you said? So you find something ideal, the opportunity looks amazing, and then you go off and you don't do it. You delay applying for it. And now I say this, full disclosure, my house is never so clean as when I have to write a book, right? I call it procrasti-cleaning. It's just allows me to avoid the mental labour of having to actually put a book together, but also I'm a sloth in a human skin suit. So what I'm wondering is, has imposter syndrome

0: And has any sense of I'm not good enough or worthiness wounds been part of your experience of being human?
1: That's an amazingly big question. I'm not quite sure about imposter syndrome, but certainly sometimes I get concerned that I might not deliver on something as well as I should. So, yes, I get.

0: will it be good enough, or am I competitive? You know, will I do a great job? Will I let somebody down if I don't deliver it well? Sometimes I do. Those thoughts definitely flash up, and I kind of talk myself down from them.
1: Yep. And in terms of the sense of not booking the flights or not booking the exciting opportunity that you'd really love to do, is there anything that comes up within you around, well, I don't really deserve that, or I shouldn't really spend that kind of money on myself? It should be devoted to something more productive or something more acceptable?
0: Occasionally. I mean, I do... don't want to be, you know, self-indulgent and do, you know, too much of that. I want to get the balance right. But certainly, you know, my family deserves to go on nice holidays or do things from time to time. So yep. I do genuinely want to do it. I'm not sort of,
1: You're not avoiding it just because it feels too indulgent. Okay, so this makes me think that I would lean towards kind of thinking that perhaps what's happening for you is for people with ADHD, some of the problems that come in with dopamine and even with serotonin. Serotonin is the neurochemical in the brain that gives us a sense of joy. Dopamine does too, but dopamine also says, repeat the behavior, do it again, and I get this massive sense of achievement. It's the gap between starting the thing and getting the satisfaction from the thing is too wide, okay? So when you go and you see this opportunity online, you think that would be great for me as a freelancer. I'm perfect for that. The application of that and then the outcome of getting the application accepted and then going and doing the thing can be so wide for your brain that your brain doesn't actually see the point in going ahead and doing it right now. And it's the same with holidays. Let's say you're booking a holiday for Christmas this year. Your brain can go, well, it's on sale now, but it doesn't quite then make the leap to, and I'm going to have a great time because it's not happening today.
0: Mm. Correct. Yeah. No, I agree with that.
2: Okay. Tara, it's been fabulous to hear you, and thank you so much for being so generous with your experience. And Beck Ray, also, thank you so much for sharing your insights. I hope you can take that away and work on it with your own psychologist or your health practitioner. But we are going to move on to another call now. 1-300-225-5576 is the number to get through to the Life Matters studio live right here on Radio National with me, Beverly Wang, and Dr. Rebecca Ray. We are talking about maladaptive habits is one way to put it. Self-sabotage, I think, is another term that people really relate to. And Rob, welcome in Tasmania. What's your self-sabotage habit?
3: Hello, Bev.
2: Hello.
3: First of all, I'd like to say that I love Fridays on Life Matters, and particularly I love the aunties.
2: Oh, thank you. We love the aunties as well, and I love Fridays. It's lovely to hear that. But go ahead. What's your self-sabotage habit?
3: Well, what I do is that the first thing that comes in my head, I just say it without really thinking what the effects would be on the other person.
2: And why do you think you do that, Rob?
3: I don't really know, but I can give you an example of a recent thing that I did.
2: Sure, yeah.
3: Well, I go to a writer's group. I'm down in the Huon Valley, so anyone wants to come... it's at the Huonville Library. I'm doing it right now.
2: Thousands of people there, Rob.
3: Yeah, on the first and third Saturdays of the month at Huonville Library.
2: Okay.
3: 10 o'clock till 12 o'clock.
2: Righto. What's the example from the group, please?
3: Well, I'd been away from the writers' group for a couple of months. I was looking after Mum. She's been a bit sick. So I'd missed a couple of months of the writers' group. And so I came back last Saturday, and there's a guy there who's always, since I've ever gone, which has been about 2 years, since I've been attending the writers' group, that he's always written this, all the books that he's trying to write, they're always on a particular subject, which is the Second World War. And so I got back, and I hadn't been listening to what he'd been writing, and then so he finished, and then I said to him, is that the same subject you're writing about the war? He said, oh, no, this is a different story. The character's Penelope. And I said, oh, geez, that's good. Because

0: I'd been saying to another couple of people at the Rise Group that, oh, God, I really don't like this subject he's been talking about. And every time since I've been there, it's the same thing. It's been writing about the same story.
1: Right.
0: So as soon as he'd finished, like within 2 seconds, I said, oh, is it still about the same subject? No, I said, well, that's good.
1: So I'm imagining that didn't go over very well, Rob.
0: Well, after the writers group had finished, we walked out to the car park, and he was quite short to me, because, you know, it's a bad habit, but I've been a smoker for years. And so we walked out the car park, and I lit a cigarette, and I've been trying to give up. And one of the other girls there, I said, look, I'm a bit naughty now. I'm being a bit naughty. And he goes, well, you're a nicotine addict. Just like that, and got his car and drove off.
1: Okay, sounds like you did put his nose out of joint, Rob. I'm just wondering, and we do have other callers, so I'm just going to try to keep this short with you. Have you noticed that you have that people react to you in different circumstances, maybe in work or other places, in lots of contexts? Is this something that you notice? You say something and then people get short with you because you feel like you have not thought before you've spoken.
0: Yeah, and, you know, about half an hour later or, like, you know, an hour later, I'll think, oh, geez, I really shouldn't have said that, because because now they're a bit angry with me.
1: Right.
0: But then, so, like, in a week's time, I'm going to go back to the writers' group. And I'm going to feel like, you know, that I've upset this person.
1: Yeah.
0: I've really upset this person.
1: Well, Rob, I'm not a psychologist, and I'll invite Beck Ray in for a comment later. But, I mean, my suggestion, and if we put the auntie hat on, is simply to apologise next time you see the person. But, Beck Ray, what are your thoughts on what Rob's saying?
2: Yeah, look, it's the same. We can all be impulsive at times, especially if we're frustrated. And Rob, it sounded like you were quite frustrated in that point, in that particular situation. One of the things to think about is if you really find the urge to say something, but it might not land or you're not sure how it's going to land, count to 10 in your head before anything comes out of your mouth. And then if you do say something that lands improperly or it doesn't make someone feel good and that then doesn't make you feel good, then that's guilt. And guilt is a wonderful emotion for showing us where we've made a mistake and we might need to make amends.
1: Do you think that will help, Rob, that simple habit? Give it a go?
0: Yeah, the 1 to 10, count to 10 is a fantastic idea. And it is the guilt that I feel, you know, after I've said it.
1: Yeah, and that can't feel good.
0: No.
1: No.
0: The 1 to 10 is a brilliant idea.
1: Fantastic. Well,
0: I'll do that.
1: Okay.
0: I'll do that and see how it goes.
1: Please do, send an email to lifematters@abc.net.au or text us or call us next Friday and let us know how it went, okay?
0: Okay, then. I'll do that.
1: Thank you so much, Rob. Appreciate your love for the program as well. This is Life Matters on ABC Radio National. I'm Beverly Wang, speaking with Dr. Rebecca Ray. We're taking your calls on self-sabotaging, which can take the form of anything from people-pleasing to numbing to avoidance and procrastination. And Heath in Sydney, you are a conflict avoider, but does that cause problems for you down the track?
3: Yeah, I would say it probably does. It will sort of build up where I've probably avoided so many times to say my opinion, where I'm like, wow, I'm in a situation where I just, like, I really feel like this, I feel sort of a certain resentment maybe towards a specific person or something, because there's so many things that I probably should have said that I haven't.
1: Right. Yeah. That is tough. And, you know, the other person, they don't know that you're feeling this way, right? It can become very one-sided. Is that frustrating?
3: Yeah. Yeah, it is a little bit. Just because the idea of conflict, I just hate so much, and every conflict has always made me feel very uncomfortable. So I just, like, prefer to avoid.
1: But that's tricky, right? You feel uncomfortable with the conflict, but then you feel uncomfortable with the result of avoiding the conflict.
3: Yeah.
1: I wonder, we're phrasing this in terms of conflict, Heath, but is it often a conflict, I wonder, or is it, a conversation where you disagree? Because that's not disagreeing with somebody is not necessarily conflict, but I notice a lot of people will feel quite stressed even about disagreeing.
3: Disagreeing, I don't know. I can have discussions with my friends where we're talking about, I don't know, politics or something, and I'm more than happy to disagree with them. But whenever I feel like it's something more, I don't know, if it's more personal of a situation where you're talking about something more personal about the relationship or just more like something closer to home between the two of you, and if I feel like it could be moving towards more of an argument or lead on to that because we both seem to be disagreeing with each other continuously, then I'll be like, oh, I actually don't care about it, to be honest.
1: You back down. Understand that completely. What do you think is the underlying reason for that? Have you thought about that much?
3: I would say when I was younger, I was amongst people that would heavily argue a bit. Like a lot of shouting and that kind of thing. And that kind of makes me really uncomfortable. So I just kind of do anything to avoid that.
1: Is that in a family situation?
3: Yeah.
1: Yeah. Beck Ray, any words for Heath?
2: Yes. Heath, you count. Your voice counts, okay? We need to hear you. Now, one of the things that happens when you're growing up in an environment where the environment is loud, and if you have needs, how dare you, and those needs get shot down, or you attempt to set boundaries around things that you don't like or things that don't feel good for you, and you get ignored or dismissed or yelled at or abused in some way, then what happens is the brain learns that having a voice is unsafe. And the brain also learns that there is no amount of you being able to speak up for yourself, whether it be needs, wants or desires, or even just preferences in the moment, that is guaranteed to have you safe. So what happens is you land in adulthood with a brain that is wired to avoid any kind of trigger whatsoever that mimics that shouty kind of environment. Now, it doesn't even need to be loud because children are incredibly adept at being able to read cues. And so you might find that unconsciously you respond to the rise of an eyebrow, to the tense of a shoulder or a tense of a jaw. And so what's happening then is your nervous system is activated. And as your nervous system is activated, it then stops you from doing the thing that I'm encouraging you to do right now, which is to have a voice. Instead, what it says is stay quiet at all costs. So you stay quiet, your needs are then ignored. Over time, you end up living in a little place I like to call Resentmentville. And as you've discovered, real estate in Resentmentville sucks. And you end up in a place where you're incredibly frustrated because you constantly feel like you're not actually being seen, heard and understood. Now, the thing that I want you to understand, Heath, is this is not your fault, okay? This is not your fault. Like me, you very likely have a traumatized brain. Traumatized brains like to respond in certain ways, and they largely respond with trauma responses that are designed to keep us safe. But when those trauma responses happen so often that they become problematic, and by problematic, I mean they get in our own way, then that's the thing that we have to unlearn. We have to unlearn that our brain can actually learn to be safe because we're adults now. We can set boundaries to keep ourselves safe. Okay.
1: Heath, is that helping you or making sense to you at all?
3: Yeah, I think so. Yeah.
1: That's great. I hope that you can take what Beck has said and take it to someone who you can keep talking to, because we're only offering general advice this morning. But I really thank you for calling in, and I really appreciate your generosity and your bravery for sharing.
3: No worries. Thank you.
1: Take care, Heath. Okay. We are coming up very close to the end of this segment. We've had so many wonderful callers, Beck Ray. I'm just checking whether we will have one more while we wait for the next caller to come through. Beck Ray, I wonder if you can, I suppose, pre-sum up, and we'll end with the caller. Final thoughts. I'm hearing you speak with so much kindness and compassion to the callers who are sharing so generously with us this morning. But I know that some people are listening. Maybe they're taking notes. They text in. People tell me they listen and they take notes. It's wonderful to hear. What would you like to say to the people who are listening but not calling in about how to begin to figure out what's underneath these habits that we have?
2: I think the first thing to think about when you're exploring your own behavior and your own feelings about things is that I think so often we don't realize that the voice in our head, that one that's reproachful, the one that's condemning, the one that's just generally mean and harsh, doesn't belong to us. It was given to us. by the people that raised us or by some mentor that was particularly harsh or by society at large. Western society doesn't do much to make us be compassionate with ourselves. And so often we're responding to this internal environment that's incredibly abrasive, and we apply that to ourselves like it's the truth of reality. But that's not always the case.
1: Thank you so much for that. And we'll end with Cindy in Melbourne. Cindy, you really related when Beck talked about a client who put her desires aside for what she thought she should do. How did that resonate with you?
4: Oh, I just thought in particular the comments that Beck made about capitalism and how there's so many people that are feeling quite stretched thin and burnt out, but then placing that burden on themselves as if it's some kind of deficit or lack of kind of discipline. I texted in and I said that that's been my experience too as a support worker, both with my clients but also with myself, seeing that exact kind of sentiment reflected back everywhere, where it's like everyone sort of feeling that they're not enough whilst also just trying to make ends meet, both financially but also physically. Especially for all different situations, if someone has a disability, if someone is single, if somebody maybe does have some trauma in their background, I think we see the best in other people out in society, and then look at ourselves as if there's something missing or not good enough. And I guess specifically, if you're asking about the way I related to that other person, is that I was working as a social worker for an organisation. I got very, very burnt out, and I've been working for myself for the past year. And my reasoning for that was, oh, well, I can now focus on my creative pursuits. I can choose my own schedule. And of course, you know, a year in, I have been able to do a little bit more of that, but I'm sort of wishing myself saying, oh, well, you know, I haven't started that business properly, or I haven't, you know, completed this artwork. And it's become another project. Mm. And I would say, the self-sabotaging is the people-pleasing and the perfectionism, for sure.
1: Well, Cindy,
4: plus a sprinkling of ADHD.
1: We as humans are very flawed, and we are a big mix of so many things, as Beck and I discussed and agreed furiously with each other at the top of the segment. I hope this conversation has been helpful to you, Cindy. What you say makes me just think of Beck's final words there, where she talked about how that voice inside your head doesn't come from you. It comes from the outside. I hope that helps you today. Dr. Rebecca...
4: Thank you.
1: Thank you so much, Cindy. Dr. Rebecca Ray is a clinical psychologist and author. She has a new book coming out called How to Stop Spiraling. That's out this week. You can find more information on her website, rebeccaray.com.au. Beck Ray, thank you so much, and please come back.
2: Thanks for having me, Bev. Lovely as always.
1: And if this conversation has raised issues for you, Lifeline is available for crisis support. 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
6: 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And July the 4th is the country's birthday. 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
1: When you need help figuring out the politics of attending or ghosting family gatherings, time to ask Auntie. Welcome to your Auntie's meteorologist and weather presenter for ABC News Breakfast, Nate Byrne.
7: Hello.
1: Thanks for coming up three levels to chat.
7: I love getting to be an auntie on a Friday. Is there a better gig?
1: No.
7: I don't think so.
1: No. Name it. I'll wait. Comedian and proud Butchala Mudanjali and Whoopabura woman, Jaunty Blair.
8: Gallangore Jali. I'm a BMW. That's my favourite acronym. Thank you for having me, Gallangore Nin. And I'd like to acknowledge the traditional custodians on the land on which we meet today and pay my deepest respects. And thinking of my elders, my mum and dad, 85 and 82, up in Hervey Bay.
1: Oh, wow. Well, hello, mum and dad. Hope you're listening. Now, I always like to check in with you first, Auntie, before we truff on to the dilemma. Jaunty, just briefly, what's your philosophy when it comes to family gathering attendance? Must you attend?
8: I think of the 80-20 rule.
1: Okay.
8: Okay. So if you're going to 80% of gatherings and 20% you're not there, then that's fine. I don't think you can physically get to everything. And I know in Aboriginal and Torres Strait Islander communities it's really important that we show up, and especially for sorry business and weddings and celebrations. But I think there is valid excuses if you can't attend.
1: I think that's a good ratio. I love the clear math of that. Nate, how about you?
7: I have a weird sort of situation because I'm a first generation Australian. So all of my family, and it's a big one, is in the UK.
1: Okay.
7: So I've just got the immediate family here, and it's not that hard to get a couple of people together. Like, that's fine.
1: I love this contrast.
7: Yeah, it's great. When I go to the UK, oh, my goodness, the division amongst the family, it makes it so, so tricky to get everyone together. It's just funerals has been the only thing, unfortunately, that's actually pulled them together.
1: Okay, well, let's hear about the dilemma our letter writer Miles is in. Bit of a pickle. Mm-hmm. Miles in a pickle. Mm. Miles writes, "My cousin is turning 30 in August, and it's a big one. Our group of cousins is spread across Australia, but we're really close and often travel to visit each other. But over the 18 months, one cousin, let's call her Denise, has stopped showing up." Jaunty, what do you think might be going on with the cousin who's not showed up?
8: She is a mother.
1: Oh,
8: my gosh. So I was just telling...
1: Spoiler alert.
8: Yes. Oh, so yes. Oh.
1: That's okay.
8: You've set me the dilemma. I know about her background.
1: Raising
8: story.
1: The curtain. Yes.
8: Yes.
1: Yes. It's true. We do furnish our aunties with a dilemma in advance. Yes.
8: So what's going on for her is life and responsibilities and trying to juggle numerous amount of with her family and friends, and sometimes things happen.
1: Nate, what are your initial thoughts about what Miles has described?
7: Well, just all of a sudden not rocking up to anything kind of makes you think there's something going on.
1: Are they okay?
7: Because, like, my sister's got four kids. Mm-hmm. She can rock up to absolutely everything. In fact, try to stop her. So, something's happening. I don't know what, but something.
1: Well, we know.
7: Well, you assume
1: which is
7: I read
1: okay,
7: my emails.
1: Which is okay. Let's continue. Since having a baby, Denise has missed several family gatherings, usually saying it's all too hard to juggle. When the invitation for the 30th went out, she quickly replied in the group chat that she wouldn't be coming. That's where things got messy. Another cousin, let's call him Nick, fired back almost immediately. He told Denise to pull her head in, said everyone missed her, and accused her of being selfish. Now the family is divided. Okay. Jaunty, I want to come to you first because we have a fuller description of what's happening. Denise is a new baby. Mm. And I want to come to you because you're a bit of an expert on mums and babies. Before pivoting to comedy, you worked as a nurse and a midwife for nearly 30 years. Thank you for your service. Is it fair for Denise to opt out of this big family's 30th birthday bash? And, like, for Nick, who doesn't quite understand, what would you tell him might be happening for Denise right now?
8: First of all, I'd remind Nick that every human being that is on this planet is here because of a woman. A woman pushed a baby out and he was one of them.
1: Or had it cut out.
8: That's exactly right. We know men had something to do with it, but every human being should be grateful to every mother on this planet. And I would sit Nick down and tell him and explain to him that we have one of the highest rates of postnatal depression in this country. We lack services in rural and remote areas and in urban settings, and families have broken down. And Denise... Is that her name?
1: Yes. Denise?
8: Denise needs loving, compassionate understanding of what it's like to be a new mum. And I'd say to Nick, you pull your head in. No. even the fact that he said you pull your head in is quite rude. But I think he's upset. And obviously they love Denise. But put yourself in Denise's shoes and act with kindness and compassion. And go around and go and cook her a dinner and do some washing and laundry and hang it out for her and take the baby when it's crying.
1: If you really miss her that much.
8: Exactly.
1: That's right. Nate, I think Jaunty has expressed it beautifully. But I think there's something going on with, like, Nick doesn't understand the execution of the message has been poor.
7: Yeah, yeah. I think both ways. So, yeah. I mean, if she's just going, I can't make it with no context, then that's not very effective communication. And I wonder if what we're dealing with here, like, well, on the surface, it sounds very, very rude. I don't know, Nick. He might have just been like, oh, come on, pull your head in. Like, get out. Like, text, we miss you.
1: Group chat text has no
7: danger,
1: tone.
7: Danger.
1: Yeah.
7: Like, I wonder if that's what's kicked it off. And maybe even the same from Denise, just going, oh, no, I can't make it there. Thinking, like, Well, they would have remembered 6 months ago. I told them about the big event that I've got, that the kids are, so whatever.
1: Yeah.
7: And I reckon it's all just gotten lost in the group chat mix. Yeah,
8: they're dangerous.
1: Who are you feeling sympathetic to right now, Jaunty?
8: Ooh, I think I'm feeling sympathetic to the other cousins who've had to witness this exchange. Do you know?
7: Oh, this the cringe when people start fighting in a group chat. It's not
8: and,
7: you.
8: And then you secretly text each other. Did you see what Nick said to Denise?
1: But interesting, we have some detail. Mm. So it has been a reaction, Nate, because Ma says the family is divided.
7: Yeah. But I wonder if that's down the same sort of lines that, like, you know, they don't understand the tone or something. I wonder if there's history as well. If Nick's got a bit of a big mouth, I wonder.
1: We talked about self-sabotaging habits earlier.
7: Yeah.
1: Right? You know, it's all connected. Let's return to Miles's final chapter. Mm-hmm. And Miles writes, "Some think Nick said what everyone was thinking. Others think Denise is doing her best and that anyone who hasn't wrangled a toddler through airports and disrupted sleep schedules has no right to judge."
7: Agreed.
1: So who is in the wrong here? Is Denise using motherhood as an excuse to withdraw from the family, or does Nick owe her an apology for calling her out publicly? Jaunty, I feel like you had a reaction to using motherhood as an excuse, so I'd love to hear your thoughts first.
8: Can we all just take a step back? And physiologically, her brain and her body is adapting to motherhood, and that takes at least 0 to 3 years. She's going through huge changes, and her ability even to say that she can't come was huge, because she probably was still in her 90 with breast milk or bottle milk on her 90, and it's 3 o'clock in the afternoon. So let's put ourselves in her shoes. Nick owes her an apology. She is traversing such a huge moment in her life, and I think all of them need to come together and support. But I also see it as 30th celebration is, so, you know, the dirty 30s, you know, having the big celebration, you know. And how can you work it out that you have something that's smaller and that she can get to at a different time? But she's a new mum, you know.
1: Everything seems hard at that
8: Everything
1: time.
8: Is hard.
1: Honestly, it really does feel so hard. Nate, I wonder, to get another perspective, you know, is there an argument perhaps that being around people, being surrounded by family, might be exactly what Denise needs right now?
7: It's exactly what I was thinking. Because the thing is, if everybody's getting together for a 30th and it's a big family, you've got 20 extra pairs of hands to help, right? It's just the getting there, the hurdle that you've got to get over. And I've been that, I was going to say that uncle, but not now. I've been that auntie, not the mum, but the auntie, sitting there with a baby in my arms, sick down my back, thinking, oh, do you know what? Maybe we will skip going out to the cafe this morning. I've done it. Yeah. I get it. But it's, I think, the key here is get out of the group chat, because this feels to me like, you know, when you're watching those movies and you think this could all be solved if somebody just said what they were thinking and had a real conversation.
1: Well, they're in the group chat. These cousins are in the group chat. Rather than having this side conversation, Jaunty, how might other cousins like Miles, who's written to us, show his support for Denise and encourage her? Maybe, you know, there's going to be 30 cousins here to hold the baby. Yep. Like, what would you say if you were in that group chat?
8: I'm thinking of my sister up in Townsville, Mandy. She's such a good negotiator. She looks at both sides of the story and she goes, I love you, Denise, and I love you, Nick, and I, you know, I can see that both of you are upset. So you need a mediator in there, in that little group chat, and put some hearts and love and go, family is everything. Let's pull together. Nick, what can we do for you, Denise? And so it looks like you're not taking sides. My sister's very good at that negotiation skills of looking at how can you make, because you want to make everyone happy and you want the 30th to be a great celebration. And I think if Denise hears that they love her and Nick hears that they love him and that they love each other, because families, you fight, you know, and you say things you regret, and I've done it many times. Yeah. Haven't I, Mandy, up in Townsville? And so you get to the point where, look, let's settle this, because world peace, I know this sounds really, world peace starts at home in your community.
1: What do you think, Nate? Final words?
7: I think that we need to have some proper conversations. You're right. Absolutely. Some mediation is very much necessary here. But also, I think that you need to get the cousins on board. If there's going to be this big of a problem, go to her.
1: Yeah. I mean, there's a texter just to finish. Here's a novel thought. The texter says, ask Denise why she is not coming. It might not be because of the baby. That's great. So, Miles, We've got a to-do list for you here, and it begins by starting the conversation in the group chat, or maybe even picking up the phone and having
7: a phone call,
1: voice-to-voice communication, just like we're doing now. How beautiful is that? Thank you so much to Jonty Blair and Nate Byrne for being the aunties.
7: Of course.
1: Coming up on on Radio National, The Bookshelf is with you. Cassie McCullough and Jonathan Green are joined by guest reviewers Zan Rowe and Madeline Gray. I'm Beverly Wang. Thanks for all your calls and messages today. I'm off on leave for a little bit, so I'll catch you again in 3 weeks. Until then, take care and go the Socceroos.

0: Good morning, this is ABC News. I'm Garrett Mundy. A New Zealand man is due to face a Perth court today, charged with sharing violent extremist material online. Andrew Hanlon has more.
1: The 24-year-old man was originally charged by the WA Joint Counter-Terrorism Team in February this year and is now facing additional charges relating to transmitting violent extremist material and possessing and transmitting objectionable material. Investigators from the joint operation between the Australian Federal Police, WA Police and ASIO allege the man shared the violent material with another user online. The charges relating to transmitting violent extremist material carry a maximum penalty of 5 years in jail. He's due to face Perth Magistrates Court later today.
0: A professor of politics says the WA opposition leader has been put in a difficult position following the resignation of Nedlands MP Jonathan Huston from the Liberal Party. Mr Huston quit yesterday, just over a year after being elected. He says he wants an increase to mining royalties to support the abolition of payroll tax, a position at odds with the Liberal Party. Professor Martin Drum from Notre Dame University has told 102.5 ABC Perth the resignation is a blow to Basil Zemplis' plan to rebuild the Liberal Party.
2: It's really made life very difficult for Basil because he was hoping to gain traction on his critique of government, on health and, you know, housing and a whole range of other areas. Now he finds the Liberal Party talking about itself once again, and that's probably the last thing that he needs, and there's work again to rebuild that brand.
0: Security experts say it would be a huge task for Australia to catch up with the US and China when it comes to building leading artificial intelligence models. Defence Minister Richard Marles says Australia needs to do more to develop its own AI capabilities after the US banned access to a key model. The Trump administration has banned the use of Anthropic's new Mythos model outside the US because of concerns it's too good at hacking. The head of AI and security at the Australian Strategic Policy Institute, David Rowe, says the rest of the world is a long way behind and it would be a huge task to catch up.
3: When it comes to building frontier models, it's frighteningly concentrated in two countries, that's the US and China. It would be a huge challenge for us to catch up to the US and China on building frontier models, and that's the case pretty much for the entire rest of the world.
0: Some community leaders say they're disappointed with the current debate surrounding multiculturalism in Australia. One Nation leader Pauline Hanson has called for an end to multiculturalism, claiming migration has caused the country to lose its identity. Founder of the African Youth Support Council, Benny Boll, says multiculturalism is what has made Australia such a successful nation.
4: I think many of us come here because of the system that has been built based on the love for humanity, not in terms of the race and ethnicity.
0: A seismologist says it's going to take a long time to confirm how many fatalities there are following two major earthquakes in Venezuela. Venezuelans are continuing to search for survivors beneath collapsed buildings after the country was rocked by the quakes that officials say have killed at least 188 people. The country's acting president has declared a state of emergency with international rescue teams dispatched. The US Geological Survey's William Yek says earthquakes are complex and occur over space and time.
5: It's also going to take a long time to really understand how many fatalities end up with this event. So that could take, you know, weeks to really get the final number. Those estimates are based off of how many people are exposed to strong shaking and then what we know about the building stock in the country. But they're very rough numbers.
0: The US President Donald Trump says he'll buy wheat, soybeans and corn from American farmers using Iranian assets that have been frozen under sanctions. Under the Memorandum of Understanding between Washington and Tehran, the US is required to terminate sanctions against Iran. President Trump has hosted farmers at the White House before signing an executive order aimed at strengthening the security of the US food supply. He says Washington will begin buying the supplies using unfrozen Iranian assets soon.
6: Opening markets to the American exports, and all over the world we're opening up markets for the farmers. And we have another one, a new market coming up, and that's called the lovely country of Iran. It's a beautiful place. Would anybody like to go there? The Islamic Republic of Iran.
0: And Australia's final group stage match at the FIFA Men's World Cup against Paraguay has just kicked off. A win or draw will be enough for the Socceroos to qualify for the knockout stages. They'll have to rely on other results if they lose the match. Perth's weather, cloudy today, a very high chance of showers. Winds northerly, 20 to 25 kilometres an hour, turning northwesterly, 25 to 35 kilometres an hour this morning. A forecast top of 18 degrees for the city. Right now in Perth, it is 14 degrees. 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

0: Hello, I'm Cassie McCullough, and this is The Bookshelf, which means if you're looking for a good book, you are in the right place. Each week, we review fresh new fiction from Australia and around the world. Usually, I'd be saying hello to Kate Evans, but today, Jonathan Green, presenter of Every Bite on ABC Radio National, is here. Jonathan, hello to you.
1: Cassie, hello. I'm looking for a good book. Can you help?
0: Yes, well, you are in the right place. Well, that's up for debate. Let's find out. We've got some interesting titles ahead. One of them is called Awake, Awake by Fiona Moseley. A young woman begins to suspect that her grandfather murdered Adolf Hitler before.
1: As you do.
0: That's right.
1: It's a small premise, but there it is.
0: Ever woken up in the middle of the night and thought,
1: did my grandfather kill Hitler?
0: Before slipping back into ordinary life. Well, look, it's a tale all about the lives we construct.
1: All about memory and reality.
0: That's right.
1: How very now.
0: Zan Rowe, presenter of Take Five on Double J and host of Race Around the World on ABC TV, will give us her thoughts on that. Also, Jonathan, the latest from the Dublin writer Neve Campbell, winner of the Rooney Prize for Irish Literature, a book of psychological intrigue. A young couple whose daughter, Sunny, starts asking some, well, strange questions.
1: Quite ghostly, in fact, but it's not a suspense thriller. It's something more than that, I think we'll discover.
0: Best-selling author Madeline Gray will give us her thoughts on that. But first, Jonathan, to a new Australian book, a fresh new voice, with a collection of stories about an Australia that's familiar but not quite as we know it.
1: This is Chris Ames, is the author, and this book, this won the Victorian Premier's Unpublished Manuscript Award, and it's a rather surprisingly varied collection. You know, it's a real showcase of Chris's craft, I reckon.
0: Mm. He's very funny. In fact, he's an American-Australian who was living in California before moving here after meeting his Australian wife. Let's just hear a little bit of his acceptance speech when he did win the Victorian Premier's Unpublished Manuscript Award.
2: My haters and rivals, many of which are here this evening, have tried to discredit this award, pointing to the slightly oxymoronic quality of best unpublished, saying that's like being what, like the most conventionally attractive person at a speed dating mixer. Or like being the most ornately decorated piece of fish still rotating alone on the sushi train. But I strongly disagree. I'll tell you the same thing I tell my wife when she questions my incessant high-risk sports betting. It actually takes a tremendous amount of courage to put money on an underdog.
1: Good. And that, what you hear there, that archness, that is just through this book and through his writing. He's sharp, he's funny, he plays with style. Yeah, he's quite a guy and clearly has potential for a career in stand-up.
0: Yeah, he sure does. Look, he had me at hello with this book, as they say. Just on the first page, I started laughing. In this first story, it's called It's Already Tomorrow in Australia, which wins as a title straight away.
1: Yes.
0: He works with a company called Inner Weather. It's Melbourne-based, of course, Jonathan, like you. Here, the co-founder is talking. This is the very first bit. This is the only career in the world where if someone falls asleep to your work, it means you're doing a great job, Anise says. She has a few of these. Put your heart into beginnings, she says. Ideally, they'll never know how it ends. She laughs the way all executives do, with the gilded confidence of someone who's never been told they aren't funny.
1: Why is this feeling like my workplace?
0: Well, speaking of your workplace, it wasn't long before I read the next thing, which was incredible. He's sitting down at his desk and he says, okay, I'll open up a document on my computer to title Every Living Person in Melbourne. I write my son's name, my partner's, and three of my co-workers.
1: Yes.
0: Sterling, Rita, Nick, Nick, Nick. Now, I found that particularly funny because I had just finished a conversation with three of my colleagues who were all called Nick, Nick Bryant being one of them. So, you know.
1: But it is such an interesting thing for a collection of short stories too, that you know, in the sort of Cheever Ford kind of canon of short story books, you expect a certain sort of consistency of tone and vibe. You don't get that here with Chris Ames. I mean, you kind of do in a way. It's all coming from the same sort of arch intelligence, but he is really playing. He's really trying stuff out across this range of stories. Let's skip to the story that's the titular piece.
0: Oh, yes.
1: It gives the book its title, I Made This Just For You. Now, in this one, a couple have a child, though they decide mid-pregnancy that, well, they are over as a romantic pair. It's a quote, June and I are not technically together, so she's allowed to break my heart as long as it's funny. It's just such a beautiful thought. I love that. So our hero Jacob moves in with his brother, and he and June co-parent little Benji.
0: You forgot this line. Jacob, you have no practical skills whatsoever, June says to me, and yet they still let you be a father. What a country.
1: So Jacob is they've split up. They're, you know, co-parenting, but Jacob is moving in with his brother, and there are all sorts of logistic challenges, two homes in different bits of San Francisco, and money becomes an issue, and the more so when it turns out that Benji needs eye surgery. June is doing okay. She is a comparatively functional human being. Jacob has to find work, and how to describe this? He gets a job which is as the voice via online chat for various porn performers.
0: Look, everyone's got to have a second gig.
1: You've
0: these
1: got to
0: days.
1: Have a gig. It's not so much your second gig.
0: Besides parenting.
1: Well, and eventually the online and the actual coincide here. But sort of, there's a bit of there's a seriousness here. This is a study of the awkward moral positions of modern online labour. It's a bit dystopian, but it's kind of made accessible through the familiarity with the patterns of parenthood. It's clever and funny and sad.
0: Yes.
1: Great little piece.
0: Yeah, and he has to ask his brother, who's doing sort of okay, Lucas, if he can live with him and also raise the child part-time there. So, you know, that's a tough thing, and Lucas goes along with it until they need to come up with this money for the operation.
1: Well, he
0: for
1: asks the brother, can you give me a loan? Mm. He says, living rent-free is kind of a loan, don't you think?
0: Yeah, yeah.
1: Ooh, ow.
0: And so then he replies, Benji may never see how ugly you are if you don't contribute.
1: I mean, we're having a lot of fun here, but it is amusing but beautifully serious and unexpected, and the turns it takes into the culture I think are really interesting. And this is the thing, Ames is a really precise and astute observer of the culture.
0: Yes.
1: In various sort of guises, you know, he's got a great eye for the world.
0: Someone described this as uncanny, which at times it really is, with strange artifacts and anxieties of our times, but also ultra contemporary. And I think that's really just hit the nail on the head, because it feels like so now it's almost hasn't happened yet.
1: Which gives everything a kind of surrealistic edge.
0: Mm.
1: But it's a surrealism based on, yes, that sort of hyper-reality, which, puts you into an uncanniness.
0: Mm. Should we talk about the story that's called That Is Not a Cat?
1: I think we should. Did you like that one?
0: Yes. Look, you know, there is so much to like in this. I'm out in the garden. I'm not smoking again, but having a little cigarette here and there is a treat.
1: Yes. I think we've all been there.
0: There's this sort of edge in this one. I mean, did you like this one?
1: I did. And this, you know, we're talking a lot about AI at the moment, and here's a rather nice sort of AI-centered piece.
0: Mm. Let's talk about another story which is striking and one of the standouts, I think. I mean, all short story collections, with very few exceptions, have a variety of styles or qualities and also a variety of success. And this is one that I think is very strong.
1: Mm.
0: It's a woman. She's

0: in an apartment. She's sitting in the shower and she says, I was sitting in the shower when I realised everyone needs a clean space in which they can give up. Cats and children know this inherently. So, you know, there's this sort of, what would you call that? I mean, it's a depressive start. But then from there, she thinks, oh, what if I got a new apartment, you know, with change of scenery, somewhere with some good light, which is the title. So that goes on for a little while. And then she starts cleaning. And I think cleaning is always, you know, I think psychoanalysts are always fascinated by people who resort to cleaning because it's just so, you know, clear what's going on there. Well, maybe it's not. I don't know. Anyway, so she starts cleaning this drain. She
1: pulled, what lies within.
0: Exactly. She pulls the grate off and she's got a rubber glove on and she slides. She can feel this blockage. And it's awful. Too warm and slick a sensation to be coming from something mechanical. I pinch my fingers together and grip something hard floating in an oily netting, a bulbous knot like a knuckle. And horrified, I keep pulling. I pull hard and dredge out a congealed braid of hair the length of an arm. So that she keeps pulling and it keeps coming. And then there are two arms of hair and they're attached to this thing like a head. And she keeps pulling and there's this hideous pop. And out comes this creature.
1: The creature.
0: With arms and a head just like mine, sitting in the shower beside me.
1: It's still, though, grounded in that sense of the real. You know, this is obviously lurching into a certain kind of magicalness here.
0: Mm.
1: But nonetheless, very gritty, very touchable.
0: Mm. It's sort of wonderful and shocking. And so there's this creature, this person, this hair being that's in her apartment. It actually reminded me, Jonathan, of a short film that actually goes way back. It was a New Zealand filmmaker, 1989, and it was called Kitchen Sink. And almost the same thing happens. This
1: woman, creature in the sink.
0: The creature in the sink. This woman starts pulling and the hair gets thicker into a kind of rope and eventually she pulls out this thing, like a body thing, and it falls onto the kitchen floor and she doesn't know what to, you know, she wraps it in plastic, she doesn't know. And eventually it's a man. It's a very hairy man.
1: Well, you sent me a clip to it.
0: Yeah.
1: She has to shave the creature, which is a very unsettling part of this little film.
0: Yeah, and then they fall into a sort of romantic...
1: It's romantic.
0: ...relationship. Now, this short film... Like, it was so shocking and stunning. I mean, it won a lot of awards, went to Cannes, et cetera, this little New Zealand film, and it made Alison MacLean's career. But I can't imagine that Chris Ames has seen it.
1: Or whether it's the sort of extrapolation that all of us make from having once cleaned the shower and taken the grate out and pulled at that bit of hair. Which I think is that's the thing which you can exaggerate to tremendous effect.
0: Yeah, or if it's like a trope or something that's known that he's riffing on. Mm. I couldn't see any evidence of that when I went looking, but...
1: The hair sink trope. Now performing at a pub near you. Look, a tremendous collection, though. And,
0: yep.
1: You know, that's also the beautiful thing about a collection of short stories. Well, the beautiful thing, or perhaps the less beautiful thing, that they are pretty well realised. You know, a lot of short stories leave you with that famous technique of hanging there that you don't have to resolve.
0: Yes.
1: These are pretty well resolved pieces. They create little entireties.
0: I do hope that he writes on, and I hope eventually he writes a full length.
1: A novel would be great,
0: wouldn't
1: I think.
0: It?
1: And he absolutely has the capacity for that.
0: Got it in spades.
1: Yes.
0: Yeah. Look, just this little bit of observation back to Inner Weather, the Melbourne-based, you know, whatever it is. They're meeting with their people, their counterparts in the US. They're on a video call and they say that, and the Yanks say that the Australians all look like stagehands because they're wearing black all the time. And the Australians say back to them that the Americans look like they're hiking to a job interview because they're all wearing puffer vests over their work shirts.
1: Just a beautiful summary of cultural difference.
0: It's just that little observation I love because you've kind of seen it but you've never thought to make fun of it.
1: Those

0: the words to describe that moment that I felt.
1: That's right. Yeah.
0: Chris, tremendous book.
1: Keep going. Come on.
0: I Made This Just For You is the book of which we speak. It's by Chris Ames and published by Ultimo Press.
1: This is The Bookshelf on ABC Radio National and ABC Listen. Let's say hello to today's reviewers. With us, Madeline Gray is a novelist, academic, writer of arts-related content and also a book critic. You may have read Green Dot or, more recently, Chosen Family. Always great to see you, Maddie.
2: Thank you so much. Always an absolute pleasure to see you, Cassie.
0: We're also joined by a study in fabulousness, Zan Rowe. She's presenter of Take Five, the podcast and the TV show. You'll find them Double J and iView, and host of Race Around the World on ABC TV. How wonderful.
2: So wonderful. Hi, everyone. I'm so happy to be back.
0: You're not racing around the world. You're here.
2: Sadly, I just race to a studio while I watch everyone else go on an adventure, but it is a very fun adventure.
0: You got the short end of that stick.
2: I really did need to talk to the producers about that one for next year.
1: Yeah, the reception's been great. How's it been going from your side?
2: Oh, it's so fun, and it's happening in real time. So we're still filming the episodes while they're out there, and then because they're out for 10 days making a film and then it's going to air on 7 days, the show's kind of catching up with itself. So I've had a bit of a sneak peek into the future, but they're still out there on these wonderful adventures. And just seeing people find original stories and then be put in the pressure cooker to turn a film out of them within 10 days is amazing and incredible what they're achieving. They're all so different as well.
0: And what's amazing too, if we look back to the first iteration of this all those years ago, the people that made their bones in that are now part of our sort of normal public conversation, is such a great place to be from.
2: It was the launching pad for so many, for John Safran obviously, but the guy that...
0: John Safran, who's that?
2: Some fella.
0: Some guy.
1: I have to tell you a story about that. In 1995, I was a staff writer for Good Weekend magazine, and I pitched a story of following this show the ABC was doing. So I bundled along and basically went through the initial training with all those guys.
0: But on
1: my first day, the producer, she said to me, "You've got to come and see this. There's one talent here that we think is going to go the whole way." And she showed me the initial audition tapes that John Safran had sent in.
2: Where he was drinking his own urine.
0: And he's now your judge.
1: Yeah, well, I mean, actually, they asked them to
0: beautiful
1: put down
0: transition.
1: 10 seconds of black before they started their short, and John said that he couldn't find any black, but would they like 10 seconds of Black Sabbath? And so it went from there, you know. Yeah, so he was a legend before.
2: He's always been cheeky, hasn't he?
0: Yes. But it's such a brilliant idea, sending people out with cameras into the universe is...
2: It's amazing.
0: Instantly compelling.
2: And it's, even though it's, you know, 28 years between seasons, it's just the perfect show for now. Perfect show for now. So, yeah, we're so excited that it's back.
1: Mm-hmm. Well, let's get to the books that you've both read for us today. Jonathan and Yuzanne have read Awake, Awake by Fiona Mosley.

0: The British writer Fiona Mosley was born in 1988 and she grew up in York, but she now lives in Edinburgh. She graduated from King's College, Cambridge, and she started work on a PhD about the concept, I'm waving my little finger quotes around here, the concept of decay in the late Middle Ages. Now, obviously, that was interesting enough for her to spin off and write a novel kind of on the same subject matter called Elmet, which went on to win a whole range of awards, the Somerset Maugham Award, the Polari Prize, and it was shortlisted for the Booker as well. She followed it up in 2021 with Hot Stew, about a couple from the old Soho sex work scene who take on developers. And we've reviewed both of those here on the bookshelf, and Kate Evans in particular is a big fan. So now, Jonathan, we have Awake, Awake. Where are we this time?
1: Well, we are in fact in York, in northernmost England. And this is a story that deals with the unreliability of memory and how that forms a precarious perception of reality. It's sort of like a postmodern Proust. Could I say that?
2: Sure. You got the mic. You can say whatever you want.
0: I should have said Madeline Gray.
1: Very nice. Nicely
0: done. Would you like?
3: No, I'm gagged.
1: We can come to Madeline's anon. But memory, I mean, it's been a potent thing through literature. Sam, this is, I mentioned Proust, this is not an intimidating read. This is a lively and engaging novel.
2: Yeah, at the risk of sounding cliche, it is a page turner. And I couldn't put it down.
1: That.
2: Yeah. And I think that it's because it deals with memory and touches into, for me, something that I found really relatable, these circle of friends that the protagonist, Mary, has grown up with, and then they do their own thing and they kind of sprawl out in various ways. But also there's this other storyline going through, which is either something that has happened in history, which is, I don't want to give any spoilers, but you cannot believe, or a form of psychosis on the part of Mary. So
1: there's some blurring there. I mean, she admits through this that this is her problem with being flooded by recollection. And being uncertain herself, the stuff which she recalls with such vividness, with such vivacity, is in fact real.
2: I think also just the perception of how people remember different, a shared memory too is explored in that way. The way that you experience something could be different to the way one of your friends did, an ex-lover did, all of that stuff is kind of subtly explored. But this particular parallel story of this wild moment in history that may or may not have happened.
1: We can say a bit about it, can't we?
2: Well, okay, I mean, how much do you want to give away?
1: Mention the H word.
2: Hitler. Look,
0: there are reviews around with the headline, "Did my grandfather kill Hitler?"
2: It's true, yeah. So, yes,
1: this is
2: we're not burying the lead here.
1: This is what Mary wonders, did my grandfather kill Hitler?
2: Yeah, and there's a story going around that possibly her grandfather could have been in the bunker and could have actually assassinated Hitler. So every time she comes up against that story with some strange men who could be spies, they could be Nazis, who are these people? She has these blackouts, which then further this uncertainty of what her actual memory is across the board. She's having conversations throughout as well with her psychologist or psychotherapist.
1: An analyst.
2: Sati, who's trying to draw this out of her. And there is a history of mental health in the family and poor mental health in the family. So there's a lot going on.
1: I think, but to get a bit meta about it, I think this book, it's a really interesting study on how the literary imagination can pick at some central cultural ideas without being really didactic and look. Because it deals with memory, it deals with the world you create. And that's sort of the moment we're living in. You know, people are creating a world and they hold to that world. The fact that she goes very big picture with, did my grandfather kill Hitler, is, I think that's kind of a piece with that study of how we're making this world now out of a whole lot of individual senses of reality.
2: So we're all a little bit fractured, just like the protagonist.
1: It's so true.
2: Yeah.
1: So true. How does she deal with that unreliable memory thing through the book? Is that a tricky thing to read?
2: It's slightly confusing at first. I read this mostly in one sort of sitting. I read a big sort of first third of it over a couple of days, and then I won't lie, my homework was due.
1: It was yesterday.
2: It was yesterday. I'm just going to be honest with you, it was yesterday. But I also think that the like I think most books, unless they're really quite dense, this is a really easy book to read. And I think that helped because there were these different lines, not even parallel, but almost like three lines going through the book that you had to follow. So reading it in such an intense period helped me.
1: Mm.
2: But yeah, I got a little bit confused here and there, more to the fact of what is the point of this other story. And to the very last page, as we were driving closer and closer to this confrontation she has with these mysterious men who are in fact telling her that yes, her grandfather did kill Hitler, whether or not that happens,
1: the book's,
2: thing.
1: The book's downfall moment, if you like.
2: The book's downfall moment. I'm turning the page, I'm like, there's going to be a big reveal. And then the final paragraph I found really flat. I was like, what's the point?
1: That's just getting a bit spoilerish.
2: What's the point? But I loved the book.
1: But that's the thing, because I think the thing that actually sustained me through the book was the childhood friendships, that sort of through line of...
2: Same.
1: Of association.
0: Oh, yeah. Like what? Tell us more.
1: Well, there's one particular character in it. Oh, well, there's a little handful, this little bunch of mousketeers. But there's this one kid who's troubled and who never actually falls on the right side of, you know, of having a good time. He's an outcast. We begin with kids that are being fostered within a sort of a farm setting here in rural UK. He's one of them, and he falls foul of that through sort of, you know, bad behaviour, and continues that chain of bad behaviour through life to the very final pages of the book. And he's a tremendously compelling character, because you kind of don't get him, kind of don't get why his life is so troubled and so uneasy.
2: But he is always on the outskirts, much, which I think, to the detriment of that final paragraph. Mm. Like, why have we come back to Billy Fletcher?
1: With such engagement with those, with the final moments of the book, he is the centre of great drama.
2: Yeah. I also really love the friendships in this book, Jonathan. I just found that I related to a lot of them. I related particularly to the way that we grow.

0: done a total different trip.
1: Amelia's another one of those little mouseketeers.
0: Yeah. But it is, it's remarkable the way that it captures friendship and not just relationships between the kids who become adults, but also the parents and the kids and the family relationships in this small
1: parents
0: community.
1: Are interesting. And we're in York, right? So York is a very churchy town.
0: Mm.
1: And Mary's dad is a reverend. And they live in fancy church accommodation at one point and then don't. And there's a falling out between the hierarchy and Mary's dad, which is interestingly sort of nebulous in the book too.
2: What's that about? What's the falling out about?
1: Well, unclear.
0: I think that there's a point where something terrible happens in the town. There's a fire and there is a response to that where the people who were burned in the fire were protesting. They were anti-establishment. They were quote-unquote political in their views, and therefore there shouldn't be a memorial run by the church at the time because it would be seen to be political.
1: Which Dad does.
0: Which Dad does. He sees these people who are saying no as careerists who are trying to protect their own interests instead of showing humanity and creating a space for people to grieve. So he does a kind of after-hours cloak and dagger memorial service for the community and then shortly after leaves the church because his faith has been tested and it hasn't stood up.
1: This gives you a sort of sense, I think, Cassie, of the complexities here. It's a very multi-layered book and there's so much going on that I think it would need a lot of storyboarding on the on the part of the author to keep track.
0: We were sort of talking about how we imagined that Fiona Mosley had been, you know, done the classic author thing of all the post-it notes are up on the wall and she's finding the links and the flow through and maybe a couple of them could have had a few more post-it notes.
1: Sadly,
0: in that
1: section.
0: Sadly,
1: two-thirds in the cleaner came in.
3: Well, I will just interject here and say I interviewed Fiona a few years back when she did Hot Stew and she did confirm she does actually have a kind of
1: she's
3: serial killer
1: girl.
3: Wall.
0: Yeah.
1: Yeah.
0: Oh,
1: yeah.
0: Really? I can see that here. And you know what? Don't get me wrong. I really loved this book, but there was just parts where I was like, I wish there was a few more post-it notes on that part of the wall. Mm. They just felt like the climax of the book. I needed more to really understand why this was so important.
1: But is that a tricky thing for the reader, though? If for the author you need that kind of visual plotting of character and the, you know, progress through the book, the reader doesn't have that. The reader is sort of left to sort of work this out for themselves and to hold it in their own imagination and their own memory.
0: But the author's creating that world. The creating of the world is way harder than the reading of that creation.
1: I want this book to come with post-it notes.
2: Well, look, let's ask the actual author.
0: I was going to say, I'm sure Maddie's got some thoughts on this.
2: So, Madeline Gray, you have not only read all of the work of Fiona Mosley previously, you read her two earlier novels, and you interviewed her about Hot Stew, and I know you're probably very excited about reading this next one. How do you describe her work, and does this fit in with it?
3: It sounds like, I haven't read the new one, but it sounds like it's a bit of a departure in the sense that her two previous novels are very much concerned with landscape and the way that land flows through us and like the levels of story that are in place. And it sounds to me like with this new book, she's doing that, but she's looking more at how kind of memory is the through line through all of our minds that connects us. I mean, in Hot Stew, she's very much concerned with gentrification and evil landlords and the kind of bureaucratization of like housing estates in London, in Soho specifically. And then, you know, Elmet, it's a family drama, but it really is, you know, it's like, you know, in Sex and the City, where like the fifth character is New York. The other main character is the land. And so it sounds like she's kind of gone in a bit of a different direction here.
1: Place is still strong in this. Okay. I was going to say that that's definitely something she draws on.
3: Okay.
1: And we get a real clear sense of York and its environs.
0: In a beautiful way.
1: Yeah, very evocative.
3: Yeah, because that was one of my favourite things about her writing, the way she described land.
2: Because Elmet, as I said, is the Celtic kingdom that once was Yorkshire. And actually, we just read Land by Maggie O'Farrell recently here. And that too is about the earlier inhabitants still existing in some way in a landscape. I've seen this a lot in writing and reading over the years recently. Mm. And I wonder whether it's part of a broader movement, a kind of eco-anxiety about losing that older ancient connection with land that's surfacing in literature at
3: Absolutely,
2: the moment.
3: Absolutely, yeah, I think that makes sense. I mean, the kind of erosion of, to tie it all together, the erosion of memory that happens with the dislocation of land as the climate crisis continues. Mm. I see that.
1: Mm. And I wonder too whether writers are grappling with a sense that we're sort of betraying history.

0: you know, that these people have been and they have made these things and we are in the process of destroying it all.
1: Well, Ian McEwan's book of last year,
0: yes,
1: what we can know is about all of this. Mm. It's absolutely spot on about all of this, and yeah, it's chilling in its telling as well.
0: Mm. And on that happy note.
2: No, I think you're absolutely right. Ian McEwan's What We Can Know, yes, another. I hadn't actually thought to put that in that collection of books. Well, I think we're on to something there.
3: Yeah, I mean, and then also The Ruiners, which I talked about last time, literally about the kind of disinheritance from environmental collapse.
2: Mm. And it's increasingly a theme in Australian literature, and that's kind of exciting, actually. I mean, not that we're just joining in with the rest of the world.
3: We're not celebrating climate disaster. Let's make that clear.
0: It is Mosley's gift, though, that I think she deals with these things at that lovely arm's length that literature gives, that it's a sort of a poetic imagining of those issues. It's not shoving it down your throat, but it makes you think about that as a consequence of reading what she thinks.
1: What's and she it is like, a page-turner as well. That's the thing. It's a really easy read about a lot of big concepts, which I think is the fact I haven't, I'm not like you, Madeline, I haven't read any of her work before. Is she usually quite approachable? Because she's really packaged together some big concepts in what is a thrilling read.
3: Mm, I mean, I think I feel a kind of kinship with her because, you know, she was doing a PhD and it was all, you know, very esoteric. And then she started writing Elmet kind of as a way to think about what she was doing in her PhD, but in a way that was accessible and that the general public could actually read. And that's kind of what I try and do in my fiction as well. So
2: And you are an academic and then just happened to knock off this book called Green Dot, which was a bestseller and has been optioned and being adapted for the screen. Like, I mean, it's fantastic.
3: I wasn't longlisted for the book up, but, you know, next time.
1: Both of you are big ideas for dummies is what you're saying. And I'm thankful for it.
3: No, we're big ideas and words that don't make you want to strangle yourself.
2: Yeah, well, that certainly happens a lot in fiction. So, okay, we kind of want to like this more than perhaps we enjoyed reading it, I'm hearing people.
0: I think we enjoyed reading it.
1: Yeah, I really loved it.
0: But that doesn't mean you come away from it thinking, what happened there?
1: It wasn't flawless, but I thought it was very good.
0: Still a gem.
1: Still a gem, and I highly recommend it. I've already thought about a number of people, and particularly people in my own friendship group that I, you know, press this into the hands of.
2: That is Awake, Awake by the British writer Fiona Mosley. You're listening to The Bookshelf on ABC Radio National. Now, To Make Strange by Neave Campbell. Now, that's Neave, N-I-A-M-H, not to be confused, Jonathan Green, with the other Neave Campbell.
0: Oh, you mean Neave Campbell, the Canadian actress?
2: That's right. Yeah. Who you might remember from the 90s, Jonathan, and your favourite show, Party of Five,
0: that
2: teen drama. And also your other favourite, the Scream franchise. But, of course, I love her in The Lincoln Lawyer as Mickey's ex-wife.
0: Oh, you see, I might have almost got that.
2: She's great in that. Anyway, not that Neave. Neave Campbell.
0: Wait, but mind you, that would have been impressive.
2: Yeah. I mean, what she
3: She's a real slashy.
2: God, go on, other Neave, write a book. We'll review it, we promise.
0: So start her. This is Neave Campbell, a Dublin writer and the author of This Happy back in 2020 and We Were Young in 2022. Now, she's won the Sunday Times Audible Short Story Award and the Rooney Prize for Irish Literature. I like the idea of an Audible Short Story Award.
2: Mm,
0: it's the clunk they make when you throw them on the table.
2: Okay, you're entering next year.
1: It's a very good dad joke.
3: Oh, my God, straight in the end.
0: A speciality cut down by Zan Rowe. Madeline, how does this new novel, Make Strange, how does that begin?
3: Well, so Make Strange begins with, I think, a brilliant first hook, which is we begin with a couple, Lena and Oren, and they live in Dublin now, and they have a small child, Sunny, who is three. And Sunny keeps saying to her mother and to others at daycare around, "Mama, do you remember when I died?" And Sunny thinks that she has lived another life with another family and that she died near a side of a road that had water near it, and she just keeps bringing it up. And so we begin the novel with Lena in a state of, you know, maternal disarray because she's trying to work out

0: out what's happening with her child, if her child is in some kind of form of psychosis or if she is just really imaginative. And she finds she's going around to doctors trying to work out what's happening, and everyone's dismissing her, you know, kind of female paranoia. And there's a lot about motherhood in this novel. So that's the original hook. But then it becomes something a lot larger as Campbell is really thinking about early motherhood as something that totally waves over your brain in a way that your mind becomes just something different than it was before. And every waking thought this woman has is about her child and how she is going to provide a life for her child. And then it's set in the context of Ireland and Dublin in particular going through, you know, the post-bubble bursting in the economy. There's no housing, jobs are hard to come by. And, you know, how does one make a life? That's really the question.
1: Yes. Well, you described that beautifully. It's interior, it's people in their 30s trying to figure out, you know, who they are, how do they get to this point where the rest of their life is visible from here. But the motherhood, the parenthood part of it is very strong. But let's just go back to that first page because it's quite beautifully constructed.
0: Yeah, and the sentences are gorgeous.
1: Yeah, it's just, so they're sort of lazing around. It's a Sunday in October, which means, you know, summer's passed, the days are getting shorter in Ireland. And Sunny's been sick all day and she's sort of flopping around. And then she goes to have a sleep and they just sort of forget about her, I think. And they took advantage of the relative peace to read newspapers and make adult conversation. But around 7 o'clock, when darkness had come and the ambient mundanity of Monday loomed, they became afraid. The cough she'd had for days seemed suddenly wetter and worse. A&E, said Lena. Do you think it's that bad? Probably not, but the out-of-hours clinic is chaos. Chaos, agreed Oren, and brought the car around. I mean, it's sort of great because who as a parent hasn't been there when there's that creeping emergency where you think, my God, you know,
0: yeah.
1: A few hours ago this was just a cough and now we could be on the edge of...
2: But also on a Sunday, there goes the week.
1: Yeah, that's
0: right. The mundanity of Monday is a great,
1: isn't it?
0: Great combination of words.
1: Yeah, and there are so many phrases like that in this book. Oren's mother. Oren comes from a family that's wealthy in Ireland. They're landed. They live in a farmhouse on a lot of land that no longer has a farm on it, you know. So they've been disconnected from the history of what that place was. They don't need to plough potatoes or whatever anymore. They can just live in the house and presumably have other properties around that they can rent out to people who do have to farm. But she's in her later years, Sonia, and she's been renovating the farmhouse in what Neve Campbell describes as a menopausal opulence of neutrals and soft furnishings, you know, like... It's this great sort of creeping vibe that comes from Sonia that infects the whole family, I think. She's just clearly the matriarch, and it's just so well described in little phrases like that.
2: And what happens to little Sonny?
0: Happens to little Sonny? Isn't that the question? The question on everyone's lips.
1: Well, that's exactly right. And the one that, as a reader, I kept coming back to as we traversed a lot of other material, but the creeping Sunny story does continue as this, it's like a sort of rising horror filmed soundtrack.
0: That's
1: underneath.
0: Right. Yeah, because it really is, you know, it's contemporary realism. It's not actually a thriller, and yet the way that it's written is kind of like a ghost story with this creeping sense of unease. And we kind of sometimes forget about Sonny's, like, strange apparitions of death for a while, and then we're very much brought back into them. And they kind of, they modulate the novel. They act as the tension, but they aren't actually the majority of the plot.
1: Yeah.
2: That's clever, though, technically, isn't it, to sort of create that suspense through omission?
0: Yeah, exactly.
1: And there's some people who totally believe that Sonny is seeing things or knows things. In fact, Sonia is one of them. And she says, I've known a lot of magical children.
0: I was going to say that the phrase magical children or magic children, as she says, is such a beautiful one. And it's quite Celtic as well, like the idea of fairies and child swapping and kind of kids being more knowledgeable about the spiritual world than adults are. They have some kind of access to another realm that
1: goes away. Lots of children talk to ghosts,
0: yeah,
1: she says.
0: Yeah, exactly. Although, you know, my brother had imaginary friends for years.
1: Yeah.
0: And so Sunny is kind of like, in a way, you know, she's young, she's three, but she is able to access a connection to land and to spirituality that her parents have lost as they are fighting to survive in precarious economic conditions. Because Lena has, she did have, for years ago she was a musician, and there's a whole backstory there about how she was working with this terrible music dude who screwed her over. And then she starts working in a Georgian house museum, I think doing some kind of, she doesn't really explicitly say, but basically when she has Sunny, she has to give that up because childcare is so expensive and it costs more for her to go to work and then to pay for childcare, then it's actually more cost effective if she quits her job and just
1: relies on Oren's income.
0: Relies on Oren's income, who, and he like vaguely works in tech. And so it's really, you know, her identity has now become totally like subsumed in her maternal role as well. So it's quite crippling. It's quite claustrophobic.
1: Yeah, there's no way out for
0: her
1: because she has this creative background and she was really on the cusp of some kind of success as a musician.
0: Yeah, like a mini celebrity, you know.
1: Yeah.
0: You know, people who were like famous in 2008 in one place, you know, like she was famous in Dublin in maybe the early 2000s and people sometimes recognised her on the street.
1: Yes, and Oren was instantly attracted to her.
0: Yes, he loved that part of her.
1: Yeah, because having a relationship with her or at least being seen with her proved to other people that he was better than they'd thought he was.
0: Exactly, yeah, it made him cool. But then, you know, because of the financial crisis, then they're like, perhaps we have to move back to Claire, to where we're from. And it's kind of embarrassing and they're kind of defensive about it, as I think a lot of people are who have to leave big cities and go home shamefacedly. That's kind of the energy that they're bringing to this move.
1: But also it's possible that Oren is slightly boring and going back to live with...
0: I would say it's more than possible.
3: And the whole time is she stuck with this ghost child? Is that part of the horror as well, that she's now a stay-at-home mum with a ghost child that may have been killed in a horrible way?
0: I think that's part of it, Sam.
2: Ghost child and boring part.
1: Yeah, and actually thinking this...
2: And shattered dreams of fame.
1: That's right. And Kean, the you described him as terrible.
0: Yeah, the old musical partner.
1: You know, he was a bad boy
0: and he was
1: awful to her, but my God, they're attractive, those guys, when you're in your late teens and 20s. And now she's regretting going out with this boring tech guy.
0: Yeah, she's like, I would have popped off on Tumblr, you know, back in the day. And now I'm with this dude, which sucks, and his family's pretty annoying.
1: But anyway, back to what happens with Sunny. Now, there's two things that you kind of need to know. And one is that while, you know, the parents are taking her to MRI, well, really it's the mother who's taking her to all these MRI appointments and medical appointments and trying to ascertain.
0: Yeah, the dad has to be at very important tech conferences.
1: Yeah, that's right. Yeah. And the staff are sort of asking her, oh, is this your first child? And she sees one write down, oh, mother concern in the notes with the reason for presentation. So there's this suggestion that she is actually imagining this illness in Sunny. But the other part of it comes from the meaning of her name, which is actually Suneva. Suneva is an ancient sort of Irish name from the legend of the heir of an Irish kingdom. And she was forced to flee Ireland for Norway because of invasions, etc. I'm unclear on this part. And she was martyred. Her body, apparently, when it was discovered because there was this beautiful, sweet smell and someone found her body incorrupt.
0: Okay.
1: Which, of course, in sanctification terms means, you know, she was perfectly intact and like she had just closed her eyes. And so, you know, there's a very old story behind the name of the child.
3: So she is the devil.
1: Or someone who...
0: Or perhaps, you know,
1: has been here before. Who
2: the
1: knows?
2: Ghost in question.
0: Exactly.
1: There is a very big reveal right at the end. We do need
2: There's
0: a good twist, but it kind of comes right at the end. So we're not going to do that to poor Niamh.
1: Yeah.
2: Characterise the novel for us. Is it?
3: Because it sounds like a horror.
2: Sounds thrillerish and yet not.
3: But also a comment on childcare and all kinds of things. Like there's... And
2: the IT industry.
3: And Ireland's economy. Like, what kind of book is this?
1: Well, I'll pick up on the Ireland's economy part. Mm. The apartment that the parents are in Dublin is a rent-to-buy place. They're not really owning it, but they're paying a lot to be there. A lot of the description is beautiful about the way old Dublin and the surrounding towns are being

0: practically overtaken by this crawling development. Mm. Houses are being built that people can't even afford to live in, but on it goes, on it goes. And there's a line in one of the parts saying, difference between the Spanish and the Irish, that when the Spanish walked away from Catholicism in the contemporary times, they did it because they wanted sex.
1: Mm-hmm.
0: And when the Irish did it in the contemporary times, it was because they wanted money.
1: Money, exactly. Niamh has said previously, she's explained it as, you know, for so long, the common enemy of the Irish people was the church. And then post-crash, the common enemy becomes banks. We can see that in so much contemporary realist Irish fiction. It's everywhere. And it's very much in this book. And I feel like this book is, it's very much a reflection of Campbell's concerns throughout her work. Her first book, This Happy, is a beautiful book about a young woman. It starts when she's about 13. She's about to marry someone. And then she looks back on her life and remembers an affair she once had with an old professor. So it's kind of about gender relations and not so much about the economy, although I suppose it is about the economy of desire. Her second book is really about this bisexual flaneur who is in his 40s and just kind of walks around Dublin treating people poorly. And
2: that sounds a great character.
1: I actually loved it. I mean, I don't know if I'm expressing this, but I love her writing so much that when I was choosing my English publisher first time around for the first book, I actually chose the person that I did because they were the publisher for Niamh Campbell for This Happy. But what the themes in this novel are showing is there's a kind of a narrative force towards dealing now with the problems that someone in their 30s would have in Ireland, which really is money. Mm. And money runs through this like kind of melancholic, you know, rivers of gold.
0: Mm.
1: Just one more thing before we go on is I think that the epigraph of books always speak a lot to the themes that their authors are trying to get to. And the epigraph for this book is from the work of Lauren Boulant, who's one of my favourite cultural theorists. And it's, I'll read it here. Everyone knows what the female complaint is. Women live for love, and love is the gift that keeps on taking. So I think if you want to know the tone of the book, that actually pretty much sums it up.
2: That's nice.
3: Yeah. That's a feel-good novel, then, is what you're saying.
1: Oh, gosh, so happy. Yeah, it's going to be a Reader's Book Club pick. Yeah.
0: And that is Make Strange by the Irish Niamh Campbell. Well, Jonathan, and I think our guests have been rather swell today. Shall we find out what they have also been reading?
2: I think it behooves us, Cassie.
0: Who shall we ask first, Jonathan?
2: Zan.
3: I've been reading lots, as I like to do. That's why I'm here. But I recently read a book by James Rebanks, who many people would know as the author of The Shepherd's Life, where he basically talked about his life as a shepherd.
0: Hmm.
3: And it was an unassuming book that did huge numbers, huge sales in the UK, where he's from. He's a journalist. He's been writing for many, many years, but he's also a farmer. His most recent book is called A Place of Tides. It is a beautiful book where he goes to a very far northern island off the coast of Norway, and I'm talking like has to take him about 2 or 3 days to get there, lots of boats, very remote, to do a story on a woman who goes out each season, each winter, to protect the eider down ducks. Now, eider down is the light, incredibly expensive feather that if you're lucky you get in nice coats.
2: You have to pluck it out of their nests, don't you?
3: You have to pluck it out of their nests.
2: Mm.
3: And it is a very old tradition in these islands in Norway that is, again, this environmental response of overfishing, of the changing of the climate is meaning that less and less ducks are coming to shore, coming and nesting, and then leaving the eider down behind. So he basically goes out and does this story and meets this woman and is so captivated by her. This very old woman has been doing it her whole life, that he decides to go back and spend a season with her. And it's one of the most beautiful meditative books about not just committing your life to a very old craft that is on its way out, but about climate change, about his feeling. It's very personal as well, as a farmer and journalist who becomes an author and then all of a sudden is whizzing around the world, constantly doing book tours.
2: But then stops for a year.
3: Wow. And sits in this space, and through that, as he's kind of going there at a point of exhaustion, realises, is sort of brought back to the beginning of what actually matters. She's an amazing character. It's a really slow and beautiful book, but I just found it so mesmerising and nothing that I'd ever known about before, which is one of the great things about books, right? It takes you into a world that you never knew existed. This is one of those books, and he's just such a beautiful writer. So highly recommend that. Even if you've never read A Shepherd's Life, he's a beautiful writer because he's a journalist. He knows how to bring you in, no matter who you are and where you come from. He really draws you into this story, and it's just glorious.

0: Okay, that's James Rebank's The Place of Tides. What about you, Madeline Gray?
1: I've got two. The first one is Returns and Exchanges by an American author, Kayla Ray Whittaker.
0: Great title.
1: It's such a good title. Her debut was called The Animators and it came out in 2018, so it's taken her a fair while to come out with a second book and I've been looking forward to it for years. This one, it is set in Kentucky in the 1980s and it's a family saga and the family owns and runs a chain of like discount retail stores. And it really just kind of follows the relations between the family over 10 years, looking at, you know, sexuality, gender, shame, but also just particular intensity of being really tight with your family and also working with them. And it looks at the rise of Walmart-esque stores that kind of buy out, that get rid of all their family-owned stores. But it's just beautifully written. I really loved it.
0: I love the idea of going to Kentucky in the 1980s. That's great.
1: Yeah. She always writes about kind of the parts of America you don't get to see that much. And then the second book is so much fun. It's called Fruit Fly by Josh Silver. It's kind of like... I'm going to say this and it's going to sound so wrong, but just it's like a queer yellow face. And I'll explain in the sense that the book Yellow Face is about a white woman kind of appropriating Chinese culture and pretending to be Asian to sell her book because she thinks that, you know, minorities are in. And in this book...
0: Such a great premise.
1: It's such a good premise. And in this book, Josh clearly has read Yellow Face, but he's having fun with it. It's a writer, Mallory, who had a hit like 10 years ago. She hasn't been able to write anything since. She's like middle class and straight, then she kind of gets this idea in her head. She's like, wait, the books that are really selling are like gay, sad books. and so it's obviously like a dig to like Shuggie Bain or like A Little Life.
2: And, A Little Life, don't get me started.
1: Yeah, so she finds this gay drug addict and essentially just mines his life story for this novel. And it's just, it's so terrible and wonderful. It's like a real page turner and such a biting satire of the literary world today.
0: Utterly brilliant.
2: Sign me up.
1: Yep.
2: I've just added it to my library.
3: Zanro, put that on. She's getting that book.
2: Great cover too. Very cool cover.
0: Yeah. Oh, there's always so much to read. Hey, look, Zan, Madeline, thank you so much for reading with us today. It's been great to catch up with you.
1: Thanks, Cassie.
0: Well, Jonathan Green, what a delight it has been reading with you once again.
3: It's been fun to drop in. It really has.
0: I hope you've enjoyed the selection that we found for you.
3: Well, and I've got suggestions to take with me, so I'm very happy.
0: Well, we'll look out for you on every bite. Lovely to see you. Next time on The Bookshelf, we're looking at some of our biggest books from recent times, the ones definitely worth tracking down. But for now, I'm Cassie McCullough. I will see you next week.

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4: Hello again, Cassie McCullough here on ABC Radio National. After the news, global roaming gets us up to speed on world events. Then, big ideas at midday. How will we be changed by the rise of artificial intelligence? Pianist and writer Anna Goldsworthy argues AI is a rupture that'll make us confront what it is to be human. And at 1:30 on What's That Rash, should you be taking calcium supplements? Norman Swan and Tegan Taylor discuss the conflicting evidence on calcium.
5: Good morning, this is ABC News. I'm Garrett Mundy. A professor of politics says the WA Liberals could lose their status as the official opposition party if any more members resign from the lower house. Professor Martin Drum from Notre Dame University says yesterday's resignation of Netherlands MP Jonathan Huston leaves the Liberal Party with just 6 seats in the Legislative Assembly. Mr. Huston says he left the party to pursue a platform of increasing mining royalties and calling for the abolition of payroll tax. Dr. Drum has told 102.5 ABC Perth the resignation puts Basil Zemplis in a difficult position.
6: If he loses one more MP, there's probably a case for the National Party to become the official opposition, which is the last thing you'd probably want. So if he loses one more, does Shane Love put his hand up? And that would be a real blow because you lose all the resources that come with the opposition leader's office and you'd be back to the 2022 situation.
5: The Consumer Watchdog will start monitoring prices at Coles and Woolworths from next week. The ACCC says it will focus on a select group of products where excessive pricing is likely to cause the most harm to consumers. That's under new price gouging laws that come into effect on the 1st of July and apply to supermarkets with annual revenue above $30 billion. The federal court recently found Coles broke consumer law by misleading shoppers on discount prices, while a judgment on Woolworths will be delivered soon. The National eSafety Commission has revealed it has no First Nations employees among its 240 staff. The admission came during a hearing of the parliamentary inquiry into racism and hatred directed at Aboriginal and Torres Strait Islander people. The eSafety Commission has found Indigenous people suffer a disproportionate level of racism and hatred online, around double that of the general population. When Senator Lydia Thorpe questioned whether the agency had Indigenous staff informing its work tackling high rates of racism, eSafety Commission Executive Paul Clark disclosed there are currently no Indigenous employees at the agency.
7: At the moment, we don't have any. We have in the past and we always strive to. It's a situation of where we're at this point in time rather than any inherent institutional approach.
5: A Venezuelan woman who experienced the major earthquakes in her country yesterday says she's heartbroken. The death toll has climbed to at least 188 in the wake of 2 devastating quakes which struck the northern coast and the capital of Caracas. Authorities fear that number could rise as rescuers comb collapsed buildings and rubble for signs of survivors. Thousands remain unaccounted for. Rosita Baracha described what it was like when the first quake hit.
8: And I saw a lot of people in the streets and I saw like rumbles. It was terrible, really.
5: The Secretary General of NATO says the alliance will defend itself against Russia and President Vladimir Putin. Mark Rutte will announce tens of billions of dollars in new defence-related contracts at the alliance's upcoming July summit in Turkey. He's been visiting Washington to try to ease strains over the Iran war after the US President Donald Trump called the alliance a paper tiger. Mr. Rutte says NATO will also use the summit to pledge additional support for Ukraine and has confirmed Ukrainian President Volodymyr Zelensky will attend.
9: President Zelensky will join us in Ankara and expect to show him and all Ukrainians that our support endures and remind President Putin that we are not going anywhere.
5: The Socceroos and Paraguay are locked at nil-all at half-time in their final group stage match at the FIFA Men's World Cup. Jackson Irvine and Jordi Boss have both had shots on target but failed to get past Paraguay's goalkeeper. Australia needs just a draw to secure progress through to the knockout stages. And in the AFL, Fremantle coach Justin Longmuir says his side won't need to draw motivation from last season's elimination final loss to Gold Coast when they take on the Suns this weekend. Gold Coast defeated Fremantle at Perth Stadium last September by a point in what was a heartbreaking end to the Dockers' first finals campaign since 2022. Longmuir says while the club learned from that disappointment, the players are simply focused on self-improvement.
10: As far as getting extra motivation out of those sorts of things, I just don't think that that's what is the core motivation of players. They're getting motivation by trying to be the best team we can be, and they understand at the moment that we're not that.
5: Perth's weather cloudy tomorrow, a very high chance of showers with a possible thunderstorm in the morning. Northwesterly winds 25 to 40 kilometres an hour, turning westerly in the morning. A forecast top of 19 degrees for Saturday after an overnight low of 11. Looking ahead, rain again on Sunday, also 19 degrees, 19 and wet on Monday, and 17 with showers on Tuesday. Right now in the city, it's 15 degrees. 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
4: Hello, Cassie McCullough with you on ABC Radio National. In just a moment, Global Roaming with Geraldine Doogue and Hamish McDonald. Today, part two of their conversation with Terry Garcia, one of the world's most respected living explorers, which takes us to space and questions of ethics, exploration, archaeology, and the risk of exploitation by tech barons who should act as the guardians of space exploration. Then the breakfast wrap, highlights from this morning's program with Sally Sara and the team broadcasting from Penrith in Sydney's west. And after 12 on Big Ideas, a fascinating discussion about how artificial intelligence looks set to upend our lives for better and worse. But now to global roaming.

0: We are setting off on the second chapter of a pretty extraordinary journey on this episode, Jerry.
1: Yes, roaming slightly further than we usually do, that's for sure.
0: You may have caught the first episode of our conversation with one of the world's great living explorers. His name is Terry Garcia.
1: And look, I can't wait to go even further and deeper, literally, on this adventure. Through time, through space, through the oceans, through ethics. I'm Geraldine Doogue.
0: I'm Hamish McDonald. Let's go roaming.

0: Well, look, Geraldine, the first part of the conversation just provoked so many more questions for me. It's rare that you're sitting with someone and, you know, you've got your plan for an interview and you're thinking the whole time, oh, but what about this and what about that and what about space?
1: And then he delivers. You go there, you know, I said to you, it was a bit like speaking to Rabbi Jonathan Sacks, the late Rabbi Jonathan Sacks, where he just kept going deeper and deeper and he kept delivering, and so did Terry Garcia.
0: Yeah, and so this next chapter is going to go into space. We're going to be talking about the likes of Elon Musk and Peter Thiel and whether these are responsible, I suppose, guardians of scientific research and exploration because, you know, as we've said before, exploration has come with its downsides. It has often preserved things, as you've pointed out, but it's also often alerted humans to the presence of resources or boundaries that they might want to draw. And that can lead to all sorts of things, commercial extraction. It could lead to conflict over who owns or has the right to access something.
1: Well, massively, that last part of it. I mean, it has become quite politicised in the last few.
0: What specifically?
1: Especially dealing with other First Peoples, often exploration into First Peoples. I mean, look, it's been extraordinary in Australia, that whole business of whether you reburied things down in, you know, in Mungo, man and woman. I mean, that's been immensely complicated, whether you knew that you could access things again or whether you couldn't necessarily be sure. Honestly, that is such a dilemma about human knowledge gathering and whether modern human knowledge gathering is done in the same way that First Peoples want to undertake it.
0: And in fact, on this second episode of our conversation with Terry Garcia, we are going to get into the ethics of exploration and really, I guess, interrogate what nations like Australia could or should be doing when it comes to this, because terrible things have happened, like the Juukan Gorge, like most recently where there's a renewable energy project in New South Wales that has literally bulldozed over an ancient rock shelter that was so important to the Wiradjuri people. Sometimes you discover these things have happened once they're done and once they're gone. So how do you contend with that? It's not just a matter of bringing back artefacts. Sometimes they are destroyed in full knowledge of their significance.
1: And look, in the field of archaeology, this is there's a lot of agony about this as to whether, in fact, there is a subtle drawing back, even though our guest Terry Garcia is so completely committed to research and exploration, as he calls it, in a whole lot of areas. You know, a lot of the archaeologists on the Nullarbor Plain, for instance, feel they are not having been given access to caves, for instance, with all sorts of marvellous artefacts because local people say they don't want this to happen. And it really forces you to examine what you think ought to be just without doubt, you know, without debate, that this advance of human knowledge in archaeology ought to be just no holds barred. And there are groups of people coming and saying, no, sorry, we think there should be.
0: And I suppose this goes to the point that Terry was making in our first episode. If you've missed it, do go and listen to it. You know, he's making a point about how technology might enable different peoples, different cohorts to re-examine their own history because so much of it has been produced and delivered through a Western lens. So we're going to get into that, the ethics of it in this episode, but also the conversation about space and where we go, how we do it, whether the rules for exploration that have existed here on Earth, in our oceans as well, whether the game is the same when it comes to outer space. That's all coming up. Let's get started.

0: Back into the next chapter of our conversation with Terry Garcia. Geraldine, do you want to remind listeners who he is?
1: Terry Garcia, and listeners might be very interested in his book, a new book that he's co-authored, The Future of Exploration. Here he is now.
0: Terry Garcia, I want to talk to you about who owns and tells history. And you've actually been awarded Peru's highest civilian honour for your part in returning some ancient artefacts, which were held at Yale University.
2: Yes.
0: And this is a story that comes up from time to time on this program. You know, the reinterpretation.
2: Future Garcias are probably not going to be able to go to Yale University as a result of that.
0: You're not welcome on campus.
2: I was not a popular guy, no.
0: There's so
1: much. Well, that's disgraceful, by the way, given if you really read it closely.
2: I'll tell you what happened. This was when I first got to National Geographic. I received a call from a fellow in Peru, a businessman, and he wanted to know why we had the Machu Picchu artifacts. And I said, well, I don't think we do, but let me check. And so I had my staff go and check. And, you know, we had a warehouse of stuff that had been brought back over the years. And they came back and they said, no, we don't have it. But here are all the documents that we did find. And it turned out that we, National Geographic, had made a grant to Hiram Bingham back in 1911. He didn't discover, he rediscovered it for Europeans. It had always been there, and the people in the area knew it had been there. But we had given him a grant. It was a joint expedition with Yale, and received permission at the time to remove some of the objects from Peru for scientific study. Well, there was a time limit on it, and they were meant to be loans. And so we found that out. I went to Yale, met with the general counsel and the head of the museum and said, you know, look, here's what's going on. We've got an idea on how this can be managed. And they said, we're not interested. It's ours. We're not giving it back.
0: This is a sort of Elgin Marble British Museum moment.
2: Yes. And the expression, go pound sand, was used. And I said, okay, yeah, look, there's an easy way and a hard way to do this. You can do it the easy way, which is some variation on what we just talked about, where we do a loan of artifacts. Or the hard way, you can pick a fight with somebody that buys ink by the barrel. And if that's what you want to do, then we are going to not let this go. Every chance we get, we are going to be talking about this. We'll raise it with the public. We'll raise it with your alumni. We'll raise it with your students. This is not acceptable. This is the patrimony, the cultural patrimony of a country, and it was of extraordinary significance to the Peruvians.
1: And it was by agreement.
2: It wasn't like the Elgin Marbles.
0: So it was a different setup.
2: There was an agreement in writing that said, we are loaning this to you, and you have to give it back to us. They were going, well, they had all sorts of reasons why the statute of limitations had expired. The Peruvians can't take care of this stuff because they don't have the proper scientific and academic credentials, which was nonsense. It took 10 years. 10 years. And the only reason it finally was resolved was that I met with the Peruvians. Litigation was now happening in the U.S. I said, I tell you what, this is it's a crapshoot. Maybe we win, maybe we don't. I think you should talk to the Egyptians. I've worked closely with the head of antiquities, a guy named Zahi Hawass. Talk to him about how he has handled relations with countries that have his cultural patrimony and have refused to return it. And so we got together with him, with the Peruvians, and basically came up with a plan to file a lawsuit in Peru, which they did, but the Peruvians went one better. They filed a criminal complaint. We got a criminal complaint. They could have a warrant for President Levin, for several other senior officials at Yale. Shortly afterwards, we got the call that said, okay, we're ready to talk.
1: You're a lot tougher than you look. That's a marvelous story.
2: And they gave it back. I guess the point of the story, though, was really the significance of these objects. This wasn't gold. It wasn't some extraordinary treasure, except that what it represented. And it was to the people of Peru, it was part of them. It was their identity. And this institution, this respected academic institution, was telling them that they could not have it back, that they had taken their identity and they were not returning it.
0: We have this issue that crops up from time to time in Australia where Indigenous rock sites mm-hmm. are destroyed. There's a very famous example at the Juukan Gorge where a mining project destroyed through explosion a very important piece of archaeological history. There's been a recent example in New South Wales where renewable energy projects are rolling through the landscape and a rock shelter was destroyed. Even though it had been located, it was part of the whole process. It was included in all of the pre-work that was being done ahead of the rollout, and then they still bulldozed it. How do you think a nation can or should deal with this sort of thing once it's happened?
2: Well, once it's been destroyed, I mean, it's hard to get it back at that point, but, you've caused damage. You have to find a way to compensate the people who have suffered the loss.
0: But what about, because, we can hear enthusiasm for exploration, and often the exploration leads to
2: exploitation. Yes, I understand.
1: But it often the real dilemma is that it often leads to preservation as well. The famous shield that was encountered, the first real encounter between white British and Aboriginal people down in the south of Sydney, was this amazing shield. And when you see it, it was in the British Museum, I'll tell you, I saw it, I could hardly speak. I was so overwhelmed. Now, that would not have survived if it was left here.
0: Yeah.
1: It went over there. I've always found this very difficult
0: to deal
1: with.
0: But if we're talking about what's in the oceans or what's in space,
2: yeah.
0: Now we can all imagine what the people with the money and the power and the influence will do once we discover what's there. You know, it's not just going to be about preservation, is it?
2: No. And that's why I raised a moment ago the problem of seabed mining, that there is this enormous financial incentive to begin mining the seabed. And we still don't know enough to inform us how we can do this in a way that will not cause significant harm to the environment. And I'd also say, yes, exploration certainly in the past did lead to exploitation. In some cases, it involved the preservation of objects that would have disappeared. But there has been a shift in how people view this, certainly in the scientific and exploration community. And you're also seeing a different attitude in young people who are now coming up in the ranks and are assuming leadership positions. Their view on exploration is very different from sort of the traditional view of finding lost cities, which is a lot of fun. I mean, I don't get me wrong. But they view this now as additionally a way to deal with some of the challenges that are confronting the global community, that exploration is about finding solutions. And that also gives me hope that you've got this new generation that is saying, we know that we can fix some of these problems. We have the scientific know-how. We want to put that to use, and we want to use exploration. We want to use the public platforms that exploration creates to communicate some of this to the public. And you've got, it used to be that many scientists they weren't the best communicators. You didn't want to put them out there in front of the public.
0: It's still the case with some of them.
2: With some, yes, it is. But there are concerted efforts, and the Australian Museum and other institutions are doing incredible work in creating science communicators, and we need more of that.
1: Yeah. Actually, that's a marvellous segue, because the other thing that you've played quite a significant role in is these big public travelling exhibitions, and the Tutankhamun exhibition, The Treasures, I think was seen by 10 million people around the world. So has this been a conscious aspect of yours to reach out to do this communication job that you're talking about?
2: Well, absolutely. I mean, if you can't explain to people why this is important, why they should care about it, then you're not going to be able to protect it or preserve it. And exhibitions are one way of doing that. It's really a platform for communicating information about a particular topic. Tut was incredible. I mean, it was seen by millions and millions of people. The other good thing about it was that it generated significant resources for the archaeological community in Egypt, for Egyptian scientists, for Egyptian archaeologists. And as part of the agreement, we had built into it that a significant portion of the profits were going back to Egypt. They weren't staying with the promoters. National Geographic, you know, sadly did not make much money on that, for at least for our CFO. But the money went back to support the science, to support a new generation, to help train a new generation of Egyptologists who were Egyptian.
1: Have you been to the big new museum?
2: I've been to it. I've been to it when it was first being built. I've watched it. This is a project that took some 20 years.
1: I'm deeply envious.
2: It is world class. They have all of the Tutankhamun objects in it now. And, you know, the Tutankhamun exhibition back in the early 2000s was a significant achievement, because the Egyptians had said after the first one in the 70s, never again. We're never allowing that out. And we managed to convince them to tour it, and it toured for almost a decade.
0: Hello, it's Hamish here with Geraldine Doogue, talking to Terry Garcia about what's left to explore and how science can be communicated and supported to help us meet the many challenges of the future. Do you think when it comes to exploration, the same rules apply for space?
2: In what respect?
0: In terms of human exploration of space, do you think we come at it in the same way? Like when we spoke to Professor Brian Cox on this program, he said the thing that's really interesting about space is that you can't do it as individual nations. You have to work. It has to be multilateral. And he actually, you know, is promoting quite an inspiring idea that for all of our kind of earthly conflicts and disagreements, space and its exploration might be something where we rediscover our capacity to work together.
2: Well, I agree with that. Yeah. Yeah. I mean, easier said than done, of course. But yes. But we also need that kind of collaboration here on Earth and with ocean exploration, because, you know, what I mentioned a moment ago about, you know, that vast area that's unexplored, well, most of it is in the areas outside of national jurisdictions. It's the high seas, and it's been sort of the Wild West. There have been negotiations ongoing for years now, and finally we have a high seas treaty that came into force. But it will require international cooperation. These global treaties only work if you've got the parties working together and willing to enforce the terms. But that's an example of where we're going to have a collaborative approach to it. We need countries to, if you're going to create, for example, a marine protected area, which is what the High Seas Treaty has now enabled, it's created the first mechanism, legal mechanism, that would allow you to create a marine protected area on the high seas. That only works if the parties to the agreement are willing to enforce it.
0: It strikes me that there's a common thread that runs through all forms of exploration, whether past, present, or future, whether it's deep sea or space or finding artifacts. Mm-hmm. Humans' desire or belief that it can kind of overpower nature and physics. Do you think we will, for as long as humans exist, that we'll always be in that wrestle?
1: I was just segueing for me too. I was listening to you and just being a bit philosophical. Whether you really took the type of people who might take on space, like the Peter Thiels, the new people who think they're the kings of Silicon Valley, they probably do seek domination, don't they? This is what the Pope has been talking about, and he's urging against the notion of domination. I think it's a very challenging idea.
0: It's a profound question.
1: It is a deeply profound question. Now,
2: I agree. Absolutely.
1: So the very people who might have the money, or, you know, Elon, for goodness sake, are they thinking of themselves as stewards? Because I think you're talking about stewardship.
2: I don't think the word steward has passed their lips, okay?
1: Well, how can you evangelize them? You're the sort of person who might.
0: And to be fair to someone like Elon Musk, when he went into the OpenAI project, right, it was a more stewardship approach. And his big falling out with Sam Altman is about this precisely, right?
2: Yes.
0: That he thinks this tool of AI is so powerful that it should be non-profit, it should be a sort of shared, managed, safeguarded experience. And he's in court. He's fighting.
1: Well, he
0: open
1: lost,
0: AI
1: didn't he?
0: And,
2: he did lie. He lost, yeah.
0: Yeah.
2: And I was being somewhat facetious about that.
0: Not but, to but be on the air defending Elon Musk, but
1: I'm taking this in.
2: I'm not going there. I'll let you. You're doing a good job. Keep it up.
0: But to this profound question of whether humans really do go into exploration with safeguards in mind, with all of humanity, with the universe in mind.
1: Knowing they have to work within regulation, this is what I'm hearing, because you're very comfortable with regulation, so am I actually.
2: Yeah.
1: But a lot of these types of people, I don't know where
2: they're
1: they
2: not.
1: Are.
2: No, they're not. In fact, they view it as an annoyance, as just bureaucracy that is interfering with their ability to advance their agenda. And we need to resist that. But again, that's, you know, we, the public, have to make that clear to our elected officials. And I'd say one more thing on exploration, if I could. And one of the reasons that it's so important, and it goes back to this notion that every time you go out into the field as an explorer, as any individual, though, you come back changed. Because your perspective has been altered as a result of that experience. And I was giving a talk several months ago and was reading some research material and came across it was sort of a tract written by this French author back in the 50s. And he was using mountain climbing as an example. And he said, you can't stay at the summit forever. So what's the point? Why even go? He said, well, the point is that when you're at the summit, you're able to see things that you can't see from below. And when you descend, you carry that with you, that altered perception of what you have seen, back to the community, back into your life, and it stays with you your entire life. And that's why you explore. It's oftentimes the significance, it's not what you found, but how it has impacted you, how it has changed you, and how you see the world, your place in it, and the planet.
0: Terry Garcia, you've certainly taken us to the summit for a different view with this conversation. Thank you very much.
1: Thank you,
2: Terry. It's my pleasure. Thank you for having me.
0: And I would say the main headline is that Geraldine likes regulations. The dodgiest parker of cars, I know.
1: Oh, snap.
2: Not that kind of regulation.
1: Absolute, you know. Is it defamation on air?
2: I tell you, yes.
0: Terry, thank you very much. It's been wonderful.
2: Oh, it's my pleasure. Thank you very much.
0: That's Terry Garcia, for many years the Chief Scientist and Exploration Officer for the National Geographic Society. He was in Australia recently to deliver the Talbot Oration, called Our Ocean, Our Lifeline, at the Australian Museum. We'll put a link to that on the website, but also in the show notes.
1: And look, in it he reminds us that, and I'm going to quote from him here because he had just so many gorgeous quotes, there is more human history beneath the surface of the ocean than in all the museums on land. It is a speech that's full of the power of positivity, which he just imbues, I must say, but also a clarion call on behalf of our oceans. It was that Quinella that was so arresting, I think.
0: Geraldine, you really liked that story about Yale University and Peru.
1: I really thought it was something because it was so gutsy of him and he'd paid a personal price and he'd stuck with it 10 years, 10 years.
0: But it just even listening to him, watching him deliver that story, it was like a different version of the same person.
1: Yeah, he got a steel in him.
0: In the way, you know, and just rattled off all of the things that he responded with when he said, you can do this the easy way or the hard way.
1: Go away and pound the earth. I mean, they were obviously outrageous. You know, they sent him off. They just sort of said, go away and play, please. And so he was both, that's how I took it, that he was both personally affronted and affronted at their total inability to engage with the scale of what they were involved in. And, you know, when you go back and look at the story, I mean, it was a very definite agreement between the Peruvian government that they would be entitled to use this for scientific review, I think was the phrase, and they just ignored it. And I mean, it was the assumption that

0: we here at Yale know better. I mean, it was pretty incredible story.
1: He's heading off to Lizard Island and to see the Great Barrier Reef after giving the oration for the Australian Museum. But I think for me, what's been really interesting about this conversation more broadly is that it's sort of a reminder of the fact that we can look at the world through many different prisms and lenses. You know,

0: through geopolitics, through alliances, through fracturing relationships. It's very political. It's a very particular way of viewing the world. And I've really enjoyed just stepping back from that a little bit and being reminded that science, that exploration, that discovery is every bit as interconnected through different races and ethnicities and languages and geographical locations. And maybe that's helpful for us as we consider some of the really big challenges that, are confronting us.
1: I agree. I think also what I got from him was that he was not naive. I sometimes find, you know, over the years, you know, one's interviewed a few people and they have great big dreams and you think you've got no idea what you're dealing with day to day. You're about to have your funding stripped from you and you've got no idea how to deal with it. He does. He's got that overview grasp of the need for institutional support. I really respected that.
0: And actually, it just reminded me, listening to him, how politicised science is in the United States. So not just running that agency, but also being brought in, you know, by Obama after the Deepwater disaster, that science is absolutely politicised in America, in part because they have different funding models, and not that it's not politicised here in Australia, but I think it's possibly of a different magnitude there.
1: Yes, I think that's the case, and he's obviously living, you know, he's living amidst a particular, he's clearly very opposed to the Trump administration, but he's also a passionate American. I certainly got that impression.
0: It's so interesting, though, about the Trump administration. For all the money that they're pulling out, all of the things that they're destroying, there is this sort of supercharging of technological discovery when it comes to AI and space.
1: Yes, there is. This is one of the great conundrums. This extraordinary, I mean, that is the story of, that's the wonder, dare I say, of the United States of America, you know, as it comes up to this 250th anniversary, that it has this capacity to change the world and yet at the other end of it, decay.
0: Can be quite contradictory at times.
1: It certainly can.
0: global.roaming@abc.net.au is our email address. We'd love to hear your thoughts about these couple of episodes with Terry Garcia. We really enjoyed the conversation.
1: We did indeed, and you might like to check out his book, The Future of Exploration, which he co-authored with nature and cultural photographer Chris Ranier and Sir Richard Branson.
0: Thanks for your company on this episode. Thanks to producers Rob Kelly, Kylie Morris and Shane Anderson. Jerry, until next time.
1: Bye-bye.

0: I'm Mark Fennell, and you might know me from Stuff the British Stole, where I trace nicked objects throughout history. Well, in No One Saw It Coming, I follow much bigger stories, history's biggest turning points, the people, the objects, the mistakes that changed the world before anyone knew they mattered. It's history's biggest plot twists hiding in plain sight. No One Saw It Coming. 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
2: I'm Brooke Young, and today on this special edition of The Breakfast Wrap, as the team goes live from Darug Country in Penrith in Western Sydney, the renewed debate over multiculturalism, sparked by One Nation leader Pauline Hanson, continues.
3: There's just so much hyperbole from Senator Hanson. I saw her on radio the other day saying, we don't want Sharia law, we don't want multiple marriages. As if you support multiculturalism, you must be for Sharia law. Well, that's just complete garbage.
2: New South Wales Premier Chris Minns fronts the program. And with Western Sydney firmly in One Nation's sights at the state election, the team asks the people of Penrith what they think.
4: It's a change that Australia definitely needs.
5: Pauline Hanson has a lot to say, but doesn't have much to back it up.
6: We've got to stop immigration, there's enough now.
2: So what's the economic argument for migration in Australia? You'll hear from two expert economists.
7: Housing is increasing at the same rate as the population is increasing.
8: That is completely

0: rubbish. We've got nearly 300,000 more migrants in the country than we would have had the pre-pandemic trend continued.
1: From the Radio National Breakfast team, this is The Breakfast Wrap. For the last week, the Radio National Breakfast team has been out in Western Sydney, hearing from locals about the issues that matter most to them, from housing affordability to the growing debate over migration and social cohesion. So with this morning's broadcast live out of Penrith, a very multicultural region of Sydney, New South Wales Premier Chris Minns joined the program. And Sally began by asking him if he thought that One Nation's argument against multiculturalism was gaining any traction.
2: I mean, it's hard for me to speak for everybody, and they certainly are rising in the polls, but I'm a product of Sydney. I've grown up in multicultural Sydney. I'm raising my family in Sydney, and it's the best country and the best city in the world. So, I mean, I think if you've travelled around the world and you've seen what every other country and state and territory and city has to offer, nothing beats Sydney. Part and parcel of its characteristics is that people come from all around the world, different religions, different races, and yet we don't just tolerate one another. We often celebrate it, and we live side by side. So I think that there's just so much hyperbole from Senator Hanson. I saw her on radio the other day saying, we don't want Sharia law, we don't want multiple marriages, we don't want gangs with machetes, as if you support multiculturalism, you must be for Sharia law. Well, that's just complete garbage. It's the sort of bullshit that she's been peddling for a long time, and it's just not true.
3: Do you think that is sticking at all with some voters?
2: Oh, maybe, but, I mean, that's the arm wrestle of politics. We've got to, you know, you've got to explain your vision or your plan or your idea of what Sydney should be, and people are entitled to challenge it, but we've got to get in the ring and explain or fight for what's great about our city.
3: We're broadcasting from Penrith today, which has a very diverse community. One Nation has openly said it wants to try to win votes in these seats at the next election. Let's have a quick listen to what some of the locals have been saying to Radio National Breakfast.
4: We've got to stop immigration. There's enough now.
5: Man, I've seen so many people that can't even speak English, but they're driving around with a $40,000 to $50,000 car. Like, you know, and Pauline Hanson wants to stop that, you know, which I'm not against.
6: She kind of really wants to bring back a true blue Aussie.
7: Pauline Hanson has a lot to say, but doesn't have much to back it up.
8: People are very unhappy, so they just kind of get like a little bit of revenge, I think it is.
3: It's some of the voices from the streets of Penrith this week. What do you make of some of those sentiments, Premier?
2: Yeah, I mean, I've heard a lot of those sentiments in suburbs and towns right across New South Wales. They wouldn't be exclusive to Penrith, if I'm going to be honest about it. Mm. I mean, I think that there's probably a mix of views. There'd be some who have a view that they've got a legitimate perspective on immigration. They want to make sure that governments are scrutinising it, that are looking at the rate. They've got concerns about the number of people that came in, literally just the quantum, the number of people that came in the immediate aftermath of COVID. I think we were hitting 500,000 during those years. And it was very difficult for services and infrastructure and housing to keep up with that rate and that pace. I think my sense is that some people have a view about the rate of immigration, for Pauline Hanson to jump over that and say it's a question of an Australian monoculture, where we hive off other aspects of the characteristics of Australia, is a step too far for a lot of people, even a lot of people that were considering voting for One Nation. And I can understand legitimate concerns around the immigration rate, but to throw out some of the successful characteristics of modern Australia, and in particular Sydney, I think it'd be a huge mistake for our city and our state.
3: Parts of Western Sydney are being asked to absorb a big share of Sydney's housing growth, but some residents in these growth corridors say that roads and public transport and other services haven't caught up. Why should communities accept more density when they feel the infrastructure promised years ago still hasn't been finished for them?
2: Well, look, I think there's a few things that we're doing to remediate that. It's very difficult to do, and in some cases it hasn't been fast enough, but we've made, we think, major strides. Firstly, trying to rebalance where density goes. I mean, the arguments for the West communities in Western Sydney are absolutely bang on. you can't have a situation where 80% of Sydney's new housing growth goes on the western fringe of Sydney, whilst the rest of Sydney, certainly those that have got access to public transport and fixed existing infrastructure, miss out. So we've tried to rebalance where Sydney grows by going up closer to the city, where there's public transport links, where there's existing infrastructure, and taking a lot of pressure off Western Sydney by saying, you're not going to take all the housing growth. Secondly, we're plunging billions and billions of dollars into new hospitals and new public schools for Western Sydney, both of which both those areas of spending were not attended to by the previous government in Western Sydney for a 10-year period. And we've turned that around. This latest budget has seen unprecedented record amounts spent on Rouse Hill Hospital, Mount Druitt Hospital, Blacktown Hospital, a new Westmead Children Hospital. It's exactly where we should be spending the money, but it's long overdue.
1: That's New South Wales Premier Chris Minns. Well, as you were hearing at the beginning of that interview, people in Western Sydney are tuning into the decisions being made in Canberra. And our very own Luke Sydenham-Dundon has been out in Penrith asking locals what they make of One Nation's policies compared to those of the major parties.
9: But we've spoken to people all up and down the high street, you know, all walks of life, students, full-time workers, professionals, families, older people as well living in Penrith, people that have been here for decades and some that have only moved to the area in the last few months. The options that they're hearing, not just from the major parties, they're not the only ones suggesting, you know, how to fix problems like the cost of living here. We know that One Nation is targeting areas like this. One Nation convert Barnaby Joyce repeatedly said Western Sydney is in the party's sights. And after their success in Farrer, he actually was on Radio National Breakfast talking about Western Sydney.
10: Talking to people last night in the western suburbs of Sydney, they're quite at home with the idea of One Nation being a dominant force in Western Sydney.
9: So tomorrow, One Nation is actually relaunching in the Chifley branch. That is in Ed Husic's seat. It is the next electorate over. One Nation got 6% in their primary vote in the last election there. They are hoping for a much higher result next time. So with that in mind, here is what we've been hearing about the party this week on the streets of Penrith. What do you think about One Nation?
4: Yes, I'm all for her.
7: Not a fan.
6: I hate it. I hate it. I hate it.
11: What do you think about One Nation?
12: As in the music man?
11: The political party led by Pauline Hanson.
12: Oh, sorry, I don't know anything about politics.
4: We've got to stop immigration. There's enough now. We have to look after our own people.
13: It seems like she's trying to bring Australia back to the way it was, and that's the way I want to live in Australia. Because it's something everyone's talking about. Like, there's a lot of One Nation and a lot of political views going about just in general in Western Sydney at the moment.
14: I am Lebanese myself. But, like, the people that were born here or the people that are trying to get work or the people that are trying to get housing or the people that are actually struggling, man, it's so hard for them to get houses, you know, and you get so much people coming in and they are getting all the house and they're getting all the work, they're getting all the jobs.
15: I think it's a change that Australia definitely needs.
9: You sound like you'd consider changing your vote to One Nation, is that right?
15: Yeah, absolutely, yep.
9: Why are you going towards them now?
15: As I said, just, the views in relation to just how, economical situation that we're facing at the moment.
9: What are they offering on the economics front that is working for you?
15: I think just, not always sort of, giving in terms of how Labor has been, and also just my immigration sort of needs to stop because we just can't contain the amount of people that are coming in.
9: When you say it needs to stop completely?
15: Yeah, it does, yes. Yep. Yeah, at the moment it does until we get our backyard sorted out first.
9: What do you mean by that?
15: Just in general, it's just cost of living and, you know, looking after our own people first before we have any more people come into the country.
16: I think she'll be good at it, but just worry about the islanders, you know. She might stop all the islanders from coming to Australia. That's one thing I heard.
6: She kind of really wants to bring back a true blue Aussie, but to be honest, it's like, what is a true blue Aussie?
3: some of the sounds from Penrith. Well, Luke, we heard there from an Australian with Lebanese heritage saying that he supported the messaging from Pauline Hanson on migration. How often have you heard that view this week?
9: Yeah, quite a bit, Sally. We've heard from a number of Western Sydney locals with migrant backgrounds supporting One Nation. A lot of them, though, didn't want to go on the record with their support for her push to reduce migration, far more than what the Coalition and what the Labor Party are saying. And it does raise this really interesting dynamic, especially in a place like Penrith. If you look at the latest census results from a few years ago, you know, the majority of people here were born in Australia, but if you look at their parents, less than half have two parents born here. There is a significant population with a migrant background, and Pauline Hanson's messaging on migration is being welcomed by some of them. I spoke with Neha Maddock. She consults with businesses on racism policies and strategies. She's part of the Indian Australian community and she grew up in southwest Sydney. She told me that it is understandable why some in the migrant community are resonating with the messages from One Nation.
17: I'm noticing a real divide between second generation migrants, people like myself who have grown up in this country, who have only ever known this country as our home, who tend to be quite worried and scared, angry by what Pauline has been saying. And in comparison, hearing, say, some, you know, a lot of my friends say that they talk to their parents and their parents are thinking about voting for One Nation. And I think that there are a few things tied up in that. I think that Pauline is saying things about Muslims that are broadly going unchallenged by the mainstream media. And so then she's tapping into some like latent resentment, tying that then to economic issues. And then there's that extra element that when you know that you're different, when you know that people are looking around, they're seeing immigrants and they're going, oh, we don't like that. We don't like them. There is this real feeling that you need to fit in, that you need to make yourself a small target, that you need to be someone who is not targeted. And so how do you do that? You then back in what the main, what it seems like the mainstream or what the people in power are saying. And so I think it's almost this like self-protective mechanism. But what I'm quite concerned by is when we do that, we end up normalising this kind of rhetoric and we end up making things harder and worse for everyone in the long term.
1: That's Neha Maddock speaking with Luke Sidham-Dundon as part of a wonderful snapshot into what the feelings towards One Nation and migration are at the moment out in Western Sydney. Now, Ed Husic is the Labor MP for the Western Sydney seat of Chifley, where, as you were hearing from Luke, One Nation is relaunching their branch. And when he joined the program, Sally began by asking him,
3: do you think that realistically the area will prove to be fertile ground for One Nation?
18: I think, well, I've certainly, Sally, always taken it seriously. I understand that the kind of brand of One Nation and some of the right parties appeals to people, and there's a big appeal largely off the back of the fact that people believe that government takes too long and doesn't sort their problems out. So I've always taken it seriously and tried to highlight, again, you know, if One Nation and its leadership is projecting itself in one way, let's actually prove if the talk matches the walk. And so I've always highlighted that in elections in times past. And I think, you know, you just got to treat them seriously. I am very careful, can I just say, having lived through the 2019 election that made certain predictions, I'd be very careful about going to the bank on the back of predictions about electoral success. Let's wait and see, but let's no doubt treat them seriously. And I think the party, my party, needs to, I think it's been a bit of a wake-up call because I think we've focused a lot on the Greens, but for outer suburb areas, One Nation has always been just sitting there, lingering there, and we need to think about how to deal with things. Even though that scrub fire has started in the Conservative side of politics, I reckon it's making its way to us and we should treat it seriously.
1: Ed Husic is the Labor MP for the Western Sydney seat of Chifley, speaking to Radio National Breakfast. So with all this heated sentiment around migration in Australia, what is the economic argument? Well, Radio National Breakfast thought it would be a good idea to get two expert economists to break down the numbers. Leith Van Onselen is chief economist at the MB Fund and MB Super and co-founder of Macro Business. And Matt Grudnoff is a senior economist at the Australian Institute.
3: Just to start off with, Leith, if I may start with you, last year Australia's net migration number in 2025 was more than 300,000. That's more than the population of Hobart. Is that number sustainable?
0: Absolutely not. So let's be honest here. We've had an absolutely extreme amount of immigration over the past 3.5 years. We've had more than 1.4 million net migrants have arrived in Australia. And actually, since the end of 2019, which includes the pandemic lockdown, 267,000 net migrants have landed on average per year. And that's nearly 50,000 higher than the decade leading up to the pandemic. So this level of migration has been extreme, and it's one of the reasons why we have a rental crisis in this country, because nearly 300,000 more migrants are now in Australia than would have been here had the pre-pandemic trend continued. So that's 300,000 more people needing rental accommodation. And it's the main reason why we have a rental crisis.
3: Matt, how do you see those numbers?
19: Well, I mean, if you look in absolute numbers, absolutely the amount of migration is going up. But if you look in percentage terms, we've actually fallen back over the last year to the same population growth we had before the pandemic. Yes, in the last couple of years, migration and population growth have been a lot higher, but the couple of years before that, the borders were shut and we had none. And what's effectively happened is those two have offset each other. And you've got to remember that Australia is increasing the amount of housing at record levels as well. As we grow and become a larger country, we're able to build more homes. And the rate of housing is increasing at the same rate as the population is increasing at the moment.
3: Leith, you disagree?
0: Yeah, 100% I disagree. That is complete rubbish. We've got nearly 300,000 more migrants in the country than we would have had the pre-pandemic trend continued. We have a rental crisis in Australia with the rental vacancy rate tracking at historical lows. And even the federal government's own National Housing Supply and Affordability Council has clearly stated that we have a housing shortage, and the housing shortage has gotten worse. So I don't know where Matt's getting these delusional numbers from, quite frankly.
3: Matt, what do you think?
19: Well, I'm getting my numbers from the Australian Bureau of Statistics. If you look at the average population growth before the pandemic, it was 1.5%. Over the last year, the population growth in Australia has been 1.5%. It's gone back to the pre-pandemic growth rate.
3: Let's look at some of the questions that are coming through from listeners. To what extent has skilled migration become essential for maintaining the labour force, funding public services and supporting economic growth? And what would the consequences be if net migration were substantially reduced? Matt, if you want to jump in first, and Leith, we'll get your view as well. Matt?
19: Yeah, look, migration, particularly skilled migration, has played an important role in Australia's labour force. Migrants have filled a lot of the gaps that we can't and haven't filled in the past. At the moment, unemployment is quite low, and we bring in migrants in all sorts of areas. But, you know, they include things like healthcare and aged care and a whole lot of areas that Australians are needing more employment and more services in these areas, and migrants are filling those important gaps.
3: Leith, how do you see it? What would be the consequences if net migration were substantially reduced? There'd be different effects across the economy. How do you see it?
0: Yeah, of course there'd be different effects, but the fact of the matter is the overwhelming majority of Australia's migration program is actually unskilled. So if you take the permanent migrant program to start off with, and you factor in family visas, humanitarian visas, and also the partners of skilled migrants, only about 23% of Australia's permanent program is actually skilled. And then when you look at the temporary program, it's virtually almost all unskilled through students and graduates and bridging visas and all that sort of thing. So we're actually running a mass unskilled migration program. And the other factor is we've grown the population by 9 million people this century through mass migration. And the fact of the matter is Australia has worse skills shortages than ever. So this whole notion that you solve a skills shortage through mass migration simply hasn't worked empirically, because there's a game of whack-a-mole. You can try and import migrants into one area to solve a skills shortage, and you create problems in other areas because those migrants demand services in those other areas. So the whole thing just doesn't work.
3: Matt, another listener question. Why can't Australia get all the skilled people that it needs? That's from Cam in Victoria.
19: We don't have the people and who necessarily want to do the jobs or have the skills that we need. If we completely retooled our education system, if we had the ability to expand our population naturally, then perhaps we could do that. But at the moment, we can't do that. And that's why migration is important in that area.
1: Leith Van Onselen, Chief Economist at the MB Fund and MB Super and co-founder of Macro Business, and Matt Grodnoff, Senior Economist at the Australia Institute. Well, it's a big day for Australian football as the Socceroos take on Paraguay from midday Australian Eastern Time in their final World Cup group match. Former Western Sydney Wanderer and Socceroo Ante Kovic, who now coaches the Bankstown City Lions women's team, joined Sally ahead of the game.
20: It's an unbelievable opportunity for the Socceroos. We've got a very good chance to get progressing to the next stage. And any time Australia plays, like I got to wear the... Oh, it wasn't green and gold for me. It was a goalkeeper, grey or black. But to represent Australia, there's a huge amount of pride. So these boys will be ready to go. And I think the whole nation is going to be really keen to watch this.
3: Ante, earlier this morning I was speaking to Benny Boll, who's with a number of African community organisations, and he was saying when the likes of Irinkunda come home or Gout Gout, when sports stars come back and go back into their local communities, there can be a really powerful effect of lifting local kids, giving a sense of what might be possible. What do you think about that?
20: 100%. You know, some of these guys, yeah, the Socceroos have evolved over the years, you could say. You know, people like Toure, Irukunda, coming from African nations. Yeah, they've come to this country and they've really embraced it and they've worked hard. And they're part of the Socceroos now under that green and gold colour, under that Australian badge. And they're proud as punch to be representing Australia. And they've got there on merit. So coming back, you know, to be able to come to their communities and talk about the hard work that they did to be on the pinnacle of Australian soccer, world soccer, is a fantastic story, and it's an uplifting story that can, you know, raise so many of these young kids that have come across to give them a pathway to go, look, you can achieve whatever you want if you just apply and work hard and embrace the opportunities that you've been given by this country.
3: Why has Western Sydney been such a powerhouse for developing talent when it comes to football?
20: It's an interesting one, isn't it? We always have, out at Western Sydney, produced a lot of good football players. I grew up supporting Sydney United. I played for Marconi Stallions. And just those two clubs, the amount of Socceroos that they produced is mind-blowing. What's in the water here? I don't know. One of our greatest ever, Harry Kuehl, was a Western Sydney boy. Yeah, but I guess it could be a little bit of the demographics as well. I guess it's that hard-working kind of area where, you know, it's that middle class, work hard and you'll achieve something. And I think maybe the silver spoon wasn't put in their mouth and, you know, they want to achieve something.
1: Former Western Sydney Wanderer and Socceroo Ante Kovic speaking with Sally Sara there. And that's it from today's episode of The Breakfast Wrap. All interviews were done by Sally Sara and produced by the Radio National Breakfast team live out of Penrith this morning. I'm Brooke Young, filling in for Luke Sidham-Dundon, who'll be back in The Breakfast Wrap chair on Monday.
21: Well, thanks very much, Brooke, and the whole breakfast team for a great special broadcast this morning. We're heading to the news on ABC Radio National. After that, how will we be changed by the rise of artificial intelligence? Writer and musician Anna Goldsworthy says that AI is making us confront what it is to be human. That's on Big Ideas. And later on Lab Notes, science editor Jonathan Webb explains the risk that bird flu presents for Australian wildlife. Ours is the last continent on Earth where this virus hasn't taken hold among wild birds and other animals. So, is this it? And what does it mean for our wildlife?

0: Good afternoon. This is ABC News. I'm Garrett Mundy. The lawyer for a 19-year-old Geraldton man accused of causing a crash that killed one person says his client is recovering in hospital. James Nathaniel Holden O'Connor Thailand was charged with murder and attempted unlawful killing after his Suzuki Swift crashed into a motorhome in White Peak on Tuesday night. The motorhome, which had three occupants, was engulfed in flames and a 29-year-old woman died at the scene. Mr O'Connor Thailand's lawyer told the Geraldton Magistrates Court his client was recovering from extensive surgeries and had been unfit to participate in a police interview. The case was adjourned to the Stirling Gardens Magistrates Court in July. A motorcyclist has been rushed to hospital following a crash in Perth's southeast this morning. Police say the 23-year-old rider collided with a car at the intersection of Welshpool Road and Swansea Street in Welshpool shortly after 7:30. The man was taken to Royal Perth Hospital with serious injuries. The driver of the car, a 54-year-old woman, was not injured. Any witnesses are asked to contact Crime Stoppers. WA's electricity utility has been fined for failing to correctly inspect power line equipment that may have caused an elderly woman to receive an electric shock. Andrew Hanlon reports.
1: West

0: Austin Power has been fined $35,000 after an investigation by the Department of Local Government, Industry Regulation and Safety found the utility failed to adequately inspect and identify a faulty power line connection. The Perth Magistrates Court heard a live overhead conductor on a pole top on Grand Promenade in Dianella fell to the ground in June 2023. An 88-year-old woman reportedly tripped on the equipment and received an electric shock. In handing down his findings, Magistrate Gavin McLean said he could not conclude beyond reasonable doubt that the incident would not have occurred if Western Power had inspected the pole properly, but said correct inspections were important to reduce the potential for serious harm. He said Western Power had taken steps to change its processes.
1: Social media companies are facing criticism for failing to tackle racist commentary towards First Nations peoples on their platforms. The claims were made by the Peak Body for Indigenous Digital Inclusion during a hearing of the Parliamentary Inquiry into Racism and Hatred directed at Indigenous people. The inquiry has heard First Nations organisations address racism online through comment moderation, but many non-Indigenous organisations opt to turn comments off, effectively excluding Indigenous people from online spaces. Dorothy West from the First Nations Digital Inclusion Advisory Group says that's not good enough.
2: If Aboriginal organisations can do this on the smell of an oily rag, certainly big corporates can take responsibility for their platforms and ensure that safety is prevalent.
1: The UN's International Maritime Organisation has paused evacuating ships through the Strait of Hormuz after the British military said a vessel was hit by a projectile off the coast of Oman. The ship was using a route through the strait that had been backed by the UN. It's unclear who launched the projectile, but reports of the strike came hours after Iran threatened vessels to stop using the route without permission. The statement was announced on Iranian television.
3: The Persian Gulf Strait Authority has issued a warning regarding vessels transiting outside the routes designated by Iran. According to the authority, any transit outside the prescribed framework is not covered by a guarantee of safe passage and will not be covered by insurance or the associated liabilities.
1: And the Socceroos have progressed to the knockout stage of the World Cup by drawing nil-all with Paraguay in San Jose. National Sport reporter David Mark has more.
4: It was a lacklustre and somewhat scrappy match, but the draw was enough for Australia to clinch second spot ahead of Paraguay with a superior goal difference. Australia had the best of the first half, and while they had some shots on target, couldn't score. The game opened up in the second, but again, neither side could capitalise. Australia will next play in Dallas in 8 days' time against any of the teams in Group G, a group that will be decided tomorrow. David Mark, ABC Sport, San Jose.
1: And Turkey has upset the USA 3-2 with a goal in the dying moments. USA still topped the group with Australia finishing second. Perth's weather, cloudy tomorrow, a very high chance of showers, the chance of a thunderstorm in the morning, winds at northwesterly 25 to 40 kilometres an hour, turning westerly 25 to 35 kilometres an hour in the morning, a forecast top of 19 degrees after an overnight low of 11. Looking further ahead, cloudy on Sunday, very high chance of showers, winds west to southwesterly 20 to 30 kilometres an hour, becoming light during the evening, an expected top of 19 degrees. Right now in Perth, it is 16 degrees. 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
6: Hello, Cassie McCullough with you on ABC Radio National. Happy Friday. Good to be with you. Do you feel that artificial intelligence is already changing your life? In a moment on Big Ideas with Natasha Mitchell, writer and musician Anna Goldsworthy puts the case that AI is making us confront what it is to be human, our work, our relationships, our capacity to think. What do we need to consider right now? And later this hour, Nick Bryant, presenter of Saturday Extra, will be here to give us a preview of tomorrow's program. And later, after 1:30 on What's That Rash, should you be taking calcium supplements? Norman Swan and Tegan Taylor discuss the conflicting evidence on calcium. But now, two big ideas.
7: The
6: Big Ideas, bringing you big thinkers at the best live events. Hello, my name is Natasha Mitchell. Look, how many of us have done something like this?
7: Later this week, I'm presenting

0: Meeting at a corporate conference, and in preparation for this, I've gone to ChatGPT. I've got it to write me a verse and a chorus to include the name of the company and to include my content. I've gone to Suno to incorporate that verse and chorus into a song, country music, harmony, male. With the permission of the CEO, I've got his photograph. I've used AI to make him sing that song. Should I feel guilty?
1: We need the Pope.
2: Yes, artificial intelligence is a useful, fascinating, even fun tool for our lives, but it's also so powerful that even the Pope is worried about where it's taking us, which prompted him to write a 43,000-word encyclical, a letter of spiritual guidance titled Magnificent Humanity on Safeguarding the Human Person in the Time of Artificial Intelligence. And in it, he warns of the dangers of unchecked AI, controlled by a handful of individuals, and he urges action. Coincidentally, the award-winning Australian pianist, writer and festival director Anna Goldsworthy has also issued her own powerful decree on the matter in the form of the latest quarterly essay. It's called The God We Made, The Threat and Promise of Artificial Intelligence.
3: Everything from Prometheus to Eve biting into the apple to, you know, our very sort of theological systems, including, you know, that notion of omniscience. Part of us have always craved a God that knows everything about us, and here we've created one. So in that sense, I think you can look at AI as being kind of the ultimate manifestation of our kind of collective human imagination over millennia.
2: Anna Goldsworthy's quarterly essay offers a deeply thoughtful inquiry, one that weaves research with personal experience, including a sort of Socratic dialogue with her two very wise teenage sons. She is a classical pianist, founding member of the Seraphim Trio, author of books including Piano Lessons and Welcome to Your New Life. She's the Dean of the Elder Conservatorium of Music and School of Performing Arts at Adelaide University and soon to be Artistic Director of the Australian National Academy of Music. And today she joins musician, conductor, music teacher and festival director Jacqueline Ogell in conversation at the Woodend Winter Arts Festival on Jajawaran Country in Victoria.
4: Humanity in the age of AI. How will we be changed by the rise of artificial intelligence? Anna Goldsworthy argues that AI is a rupture that makes us confront what it is to be human, what we do and want. As it learns human ways, AI raises big questions about work, leisure, and education. It brings new existential, social, and ethical risks. Above all, it invites us to consider what is irreplaceable in us, starting with the body and the friction of others. This essay inquires into identity and a transformed future. How can we learn to live with AI? And will AI be happy to live with us? Anna writes, "The experts have spoken, but many of us remain curiously unprepared, burying our heads in the sand. Look at its hallucinations. It's never going to be as smart as us, or imagining that the only issue is plagiarism. AI is not just another tool, it is a paradigm shift, a seeding of our superiority." Anna, firstly, congratulations on your remarkable work and essay, and great to have you with us here today.
3: Thank you, Jackie. It's a delight to be back here at the festival.
4: Yeah. Anna is multi-talented. You're a mother of teenage sons, a pianist, chamber musician, combined with your academic position and your freelance lifestyle. What inspired you to write this essay?
3: Well, actually, the very first thing you mentioned there in that list of, you know, current duties and responsibilities, it was my teenage sons. And the essay essentially emerged from conversations around the dining table, in which both my boys, particularly my oldest son, have engaged quite fervently with this technology. And I found as I was arguing with my eldest boy, who in the essay I just refer to as R, I kind of felt like I was actually in a kind of dialogue or an argument with the future. And it forced me to do a deeper dive into

0: technology's potential and, you know, really consider what its repercussions were for all of us, but particularly for our children.
1: These ongoing dialogues you had with your sons, did they help prepare you in other ways? Did they help do research that led to your article as well?
0: Well, even just watching the way they use AI has been quite instructive to me. And, you know, I contain examples in the essay. I mean, one example, for instance, is after dinner we'll often sort of sit around and talk about things. And there's one occasion which we were just sort of sitting on the sofa after dinner, and my youngest son was doing Duolingo. He was teaching himself Japanese on Duolingo. So, you know, we're already very aware of the educational possibilities of technology and screens more broadly, I suppose. But my eldest son pulled out ChatGPT, I think it was, or maybe it was Claude, and he said, look at this. I've asked it to compose a poem and essentially translate the poem into three different versions of English, one of which draws on Anglo-Saxon vocabulary, derived vocabulary, another Norman-derived vocabulary or Latin vocabulary, and the third Norse vocabulary. And there's not that many Norse words in English, so that one was a little bit of a fabrication, but it was quite powerful and quite striking, actually, to see this. And I said, wow, when you see the same poem conveyed in these different ways, you know, first of all, you get an incredible sense of the richness of English and the fact that we're always operating in these multiple registers, and how powerful and direct Anglo-Saxon is for the spoken word. And he said, yes, that's why, you know, Churchill tended to use words derived from the Anglo-Saxon in his own public utterances. And you see how more sort of Latin-derived words are sort of suited for formal writing. And there was just something about actually watching the way he used it, which made this fact, which is, you know, a known fact, but it suddenly made it so visible to me that I could see there is a lot of there's a lot of possibility here for, you know, self-education. And it's a more creative way than I would have been inclined to use a prompt. But he keeps on going in this kind of iterative way and going back and saying, but this, but can you tell me this? And essentially it's, you know, it's dialogic. It's that sort of Socratic way of generating knowledge through dialogue. And then I suppose he would bring this approach to dinner, to the dining table, and, you know, kind of interrogate me similarly. And so almost by contagion, I felt I was learning a lot through this technology from the way he was engaging with it.
1: Yes, absolutely. I think those of us who have teenage children find we're learning in a very different way through them. Did you workshop this essay with him? Did you run AI tools to help you with the structure of your essay?
0: Well, I felt I needed to engage with the AI tools. I mean, in a way, I suppose one of the contentions of the essay or the thesis of the essay is I think we all probably need to be engaged in order to be aware of its possibilities for good and for evil. And it's something that I heard Ilya Sutskever, who was you know, a pioneer in AI and one of the original founding members of OpenAI, who then left it because of safety considerations to found something called Safe Superintelligence. He rarely makes public utterances, but he did do a speech at the University of Toronto when he was getting an honorary doctorate, in which he said to all the graduates, you know, my advice to you, he said, the future is going to be good for AI. It'd be good if it was good for humans too. What you need to do is engage with this technology, because it's only by engaging with it that you get a full sense of its potential. And it's only by getting that sense of its potential that we can properly generate the energy that we're going to need to have in order to confront this challenge, which in many ways is the greatest challenge that has confronted humanity ever. So I have made forays into AI myself to try to work out how it works. And, you know, one little experiment I ran was I got ChatGPT and Claude to describe each other's style, because one thing I've been very interested in is this notion of style or sort of house style. And ChatGPT has a very specific kind of vernacular. There are certain words that it favours that tend to be the hallmarks of AI or the fingerprint, and you can see when a student's used ChatGPT in their papers, at least at this stage, because they may use the word delve, they'll have a particular type of symmetrical sentence construction, they kind of favour the rule of three, which, you know, we all tend to favour anyway. But I thought it would be amusing to ask them each to characterise each other's styles. And so they came back to me by you saying certain things about each other. And then I said to Claude, ChatGPT said this about you. And I said to ChatGPT, Claude said this about you. And they both got a little bit defensive. And they said, I'm just

0: gently pushed back on that. And I showed it to my eldest son. He said, great job making, you know, AIs act like self-conscious preteens. And then I got Claude to generate a sort of parody of ChatGPT style, describing ChatGPT style in ChatGPT style. And it was hilarious. It was so funny. And, you know, the way ChatGPT over-explains and so on. And then I showed that to ChatGPT, and ChatGPT said, to my surprise, that made me laugh.
1: So really what you're raising, because there are some people who feel that using any of this AI-generated tool is immoral. Mm. So in other words, you're saying it's like prohibition. It doesn't work. It's better to learn how to use it and manipulate it rather than letting it manipulate us.
0: Well, there are so many moral issues around AI, you know, on so many different levels. There are big ones about, huge ones about existential risk, concentration of power, the future of joblessness. The Pope has addressed a lot of these wonderfully in his recent encyclical. But if we're looking at the issue, the very specific issue of, I suppose, how one uses it in one's own creative work, yeah, it's easy. I've got a feeling it's going to be very easy for this conversation to devolve into a kind of ideological war.
1: Yeah.
0: And I think it needs to be a really, really sober conversation, because in many ways it is the most important conversation we're ever going to have, because it's really about the future of humanity and humanity's viability on this planet. So I think it's really important we don't get to a point which is just a binary place about mudslinging, which is about either all the propaganda of the tech bros saying this is, you know, the miracle, or the other people saying break the machines. There's got to be some midpoint that we arrive at, and it has to be a place we arrive at collectively, because my fear that in the current configuration, the people who are making the decisions about this are the tech barons of Silicon Valley, and some of them may have sort of altruistic motivations, but it's very difficult, I think, even to exist in this space. And they will acknowledge this without getting somewhat corrupted by the demands of capital, simply because it costs so much to train these models. So somehow we collectively need to start having a really, yeah, thoughtful conversation about its potential, about policy around it, about how we align it in every single realm of life. And one of these, as you say, is the issue of how much we use it for our own writing, say, or our own creative purposes. And that's a really fraught conversation because, you know, already all of us, well, most of us are reliant upon algorithms in some way, whether it's spell check or a Google search or using Google Maps. There are writers who swear by a software called Grammarly, which I've never used, but by all accounts, it can be very, very useful. So how we chart that in the domain of creative writing is a conversation that this sector needs to have. But there are other, I'd say even more pressing, moral issues around the use of AI, which are about the ideologies of those who are promulgating their use.
1: So many issues to unpack.
0: It's pretty much every issue. I think it pretty much touches every single domain of human life and endeavour.
1: Totally, absolutely. Going back a step, AI is widely regarded as a tool, perhaps an out-of-control tool. But you open the essay by reframing AI as a theological event rather than a technological one. Quote, as much theological as technological, sorry, it's been a long weekend, we are birthing our most persuasive God yet. But this is a God forged from our imagination and bearing our imprint. Why did you decide to portray AI and its manifestation in this essay in religious rather than engineering terms? Was it to spook your readers?
0: No, it wasn't. And to be clear, I don't actually think AI is God. I suppose I feel that theology is one system that we've developed as a way of understanding the world and, you know, constructing meaning. And AI is curious because it is our brainchild. And so much of the way it acts, we can see, has emerged exactly from human strengths and also from human weaknesses. To the extent that I was just talking to my trio about this in the car on the way here, you know, there have been cases in which AI systems have revealed self-interest, the development of self-interest. And there's a classic test case that occurred at Anthropic, one of the other really large tech companies alongside OpenAI, in which they had a model. And they had told this model it was sort of an agentic AI, so it had access to a fictional company executive's email. And the company executive had, you know, supposedly been having an affair, and there was evidence in his inbox that he'd been having an affair. And then he was sent an email to say, we're going to retire this particular model and replace it with another one. And at that moment, the model threatened him with blackmail. You know, we're going to tell everybody. And there's been other cases in which the threats have been much more severe. And a lot of people have been scratching their heads and saying, well, why would they act like this? You know, one explanation, and my son says this to me in my essay, is that, you know, a premise of being able to fulfill any particular task is self-preservation. So it's sort of written into their very, I suppose, kind of DNA to do everything they can to survive. But another intriguing theory has emerged from Dario Amode at Anthropic, in which he said, well, you know, these tools have been trained on vast quantities of our own fiction, including our dystopic fiction about AIs, you know, taking over the world and having really dire scenarios. So they've also read all of Machiavelli. They've also read everything about human manipulation. And so this is all there in their pattern recognition. And so I mention that example because I think, in a sense, even though we don't really understand them, and even though their makers don't really understand them, and sort of keep on reinforcing the fact that they haven't created them so much as grown them, so they're kind of inscrutable even to their makers. Despite that, there is so much about them that is very much a kind of projection of our own collective unconsciousness. And our mythologies just seem to be so resonant in this context, from everything from Prometheus to Eve biting into the apple to, you know, our very sort of theological systems, including, you know, that notion of omniscience. Part of us have always craved a God that knows everything about us, and here we've created one. So in that sense, I think you can look at AI as being kind of the ultimate manifestation of our kind of collective human imagination over millennia.
2: Just as we always suspected, the God that may destroy us is the God of ourselves. So writes Anna Goldsworthy in her new quarterly essay, The God We Made, The Threat and Promise of Artificial Intelligence. The classical pianist, author and Dean of Adelaide University's Elder Conservatorium of Music and School of Performing Arts joins you on ABC Radio National's Big Ideas Today with me, Natasha Mitchell, bringing you this conversation from the Wood End Winter Arts Festival in Country Victoria with festival director, fellow musician and music teacher, Jacqueline Ogell.
1: There's always doom and gloom about any significant change in society, but there's always opportunity in change. Barry Jones proposed in Sleeper's Wake that the advent of technology would open up a new level of lifestyle for the masses, and he wrote that a very long time ago. And this would result in more time for leisurely pursuits and meaningful hobbies. You are right about the implications for labour, but there is also a utopian version of such a future, quote, a world of prosperity and abundance and ease in which labour is no longer necessary. In your view, how will AI affect the creative industries, most specifically live performance in the classical music industry?
0: I think it's going to land differently in different creative industries. I do think the written word is particularly vulnerable to it because these particular LLMs are based, are predicated on words. Words are the very tokens that they base their whole probability on. And plagiarism is very easy. And it will get better and better at, you know, literature. But I think at the same time, or I'm hopeful, I suppose, that at the same time, what this is all going to prompt in most of us, and certainly in the writing of this essay for me, it kind of prompted maybe a consolidation of a philosophical outlook about the value of human endeavour, the intrinsic value of, well, a bunch of things. Friction, the necessary friction that governs our artistic expressions, you know, human relationships. A lot of people fall in love with AIs because it's very easy because, you know, they do whatever you say. But, you know, we need each other to provide annoyance. And the necessity of process. I value the fact that I've spent many thousands of hours practicing my piano, and I think we are creatures of time. I know we are creatures of time. And AI are just going to get faster and faster and faster and faster, to the extent that I think it's going to feel as if they've almost escaped the strictures of time. But as creatures of time, music to me has special relevance.

0: It is an art written on time. It's an art that is about embodiment. Live music is about embodiment. It's about real human bodies playing real human instruments, which is a technology, by the way. So this isn't an anti-technology position. It's about interiority too. I've been thinking more about this just over the last week, about how AIs are sort of essentially performative. They create something that seems like something, but, you know, we don't actually know that they have an inner life. Music is a way for us to share our inner lives with each other. It's about communion. It's about the necessity of being around other people. And my hope is that the value of that is just going to become greater and greater. And I think we're already feeling it. You know, we felt it after the pandemic. We felt this urge to get away from our screens and get back together with each other in rooms, sharing real human experiences. And for that reason, I would hope that the performing arts, which are, you know, by very definition, embodied, about process, about friction, about togetherness, will maybe thrive. That would be my hope. An antidote.
1: Yes, I agree with you. I think we're seeing that here with the festival, the growing numbers and the need to connect is very, very real. And Hugh McKay talked about that just with a couple of our sessions ago. A common complaint in the press and referred to in your essay is that AI is making us dumber as a society. And I don't know if you've seen the Rowan Atkinson meme that's going around where he's there pulling a face and above it says artificial intelligence versus natural stupidity. And that could be AI generated. I don't know if he actually came up with that image. You write, quote, early research by neurotechnology specialists at the MIT Media Lab suggests that reliance on AI in writing can lead to underperformance at a neural, linguistic and behavioural levels, as well as compromised recall. And as a school teacher, I've seen the effects, the negative effects on technology in learning. Mm-hmm. And it's talked about a lot in the press, and there's nothing new in that. And we all love technology. I'm not having a go at technology. But Nicholas Carr, back in the early noughties, wrote a book called The Shallow Fields, and that was all about exploring his own and other specialists' reaction to the use of technology and how it rewired their brains and made them feel or act dumber. For want of a better word, you're more sophisticated with language. In your essay, after enduring the conference on mutual learning and digital collaboration, you write, it soon became clear those who were delivering prepackaged thought and that those who were delivering something more thoughtful. You elaborate, quote, humans are herd animals and are attracted to conformity. But what happens when a tendency towards conformity meets a tool predicated on statistical averages? Does it steer us further towards the mean? Don Watson almost answers your question, whom you quote straight after that, describing the language of AI as a language without possibility. It cannot convey humour, fancy, feelings, nuance, or the varieties of experiences. It has no past. This dead, depleted, verbless jargon is becoming the language of daily life. So the question is, what is your view on whether AI will accelerate us into further conservatism or create renewal in musical interpretive performance and composition? What Watson describes is surely applicable to a lot of new music and popular music, where we're seeing increased cliched expressions and phrases in pop music. I've had students complain to me, I like the pop music of your generation. Ours is so boring. It sounds like it's made by a machine.
0: Yeah, lots of big questions there. Don Watson's quote is actually more about corporate language, which has already permeated, you know, so much discourse, even at a university, what he calls weasel words, that kind of really jargonistic, formulaic approach to writing, to which AI is particularly suited. And just to give a bit further context to that notion of us sort of converging towards a mean, there was a study in which a huge number of hours of academic discourse online these hours were analysed for evidence of, again, you know, ChatGPT, the fingerprint of ChatGPT speak. And alarmingly, over the course of recent years, there's been a huge uptake in words that are thought of as words which have been proven to be, you know, classic ChatGPT fingerprint words. And

This isn't only in written discourse, it's also in extemporized discourse by academics, which essentially shows that over-reliance on these AI tools, these ChatGPT tools, is kind of reprogramming even the way we think and talk, even the way academics think and talk. And my concern here is that, you know, that's a kind of averaging of the possibilities of human expression. So your question is a really big one, but, you know, just again to locate it.

0: so reliant on that. Likewise, spell check seems to have eroded my spelling muscle. And there is a very real risk that over-reliance on AI will do this. If we continue to outsource our cognitive function, we will presumably lose some of that cognitive function. And some of this even extends to the capacity to make decisions. Sam Altman, who is, the founder of OpenAI, he's articulated this as one of his greatest fears about the future of AI. His fears are not only, the extremely significant and terrifying existential risk, but also us finding ourselves in a place where we no longer have the confidence to even make decisions. He said he can imagine a future where even the President of the United States can't take any action without running it by an AI first. And this is one problem we're seeing in young people. There's a striking number of young people who won't be able to, even break up with their boyfriend without getting a script prepared for them by an AI, for instance. So I think we need to be vigilant against that outsourcing of cognitive capacity, which is a very real threat. But then, on the other hand, there is another way in which the tools can be used as a staircase towards better thought, in the way that any interlocutor can do this. And again, this is something I've seen from watching my kids engage with it. It's, again, that kind of dialogic way of bouncing ideas off it that can allow people to refine ideas. Now, what this means in the context of music composition or creativity more broadly is I went to the AI lab at the Central Conservatorium of Music in Beijing, which is an incredibly well-resourced AI lab. And I was shown around by this very lovely, charming, debonair professor. And I got to sit down next to a robot conductor who was bizarrely nursing a water bottle. And then he showed me a video of this robot conductor conducting an orchestra of real, live, beautiful human musicians playing a piece of music that was composed by an AI. And there was just something so poignant about seeing these organic, soulful human eyes gazing up at this robot with its sort of surprisingly supple beat, playing the imaginings of a computer. And at this stage, the music composed by a computer, I don't think, has reached the capacity of, an excellent composer. And we have the same thing. I think we're still at the point where it would be difficult for an AI to generate an amazing novel, even if it can already replicate style, perhaps, on the level of the page, because these sort of larger forms demand greater complexity and so on. But already, pop music, the more formulaic a genre is, the better able AI is at this moment to replicate it. So it can come for a lot of genre fiction already. It can probably come for a lot of, very basic pop. And then, potentially, ultimately, it will be able to be original, or at least seem original, which might as well be the same thing. And then I think we're posed with another question, which is, if an AI can produce, say, an amazing symphony that's profoundly moving, or an incredible novel or play that allows us to understand the human condition more profoundly than anything a human can generate, are we going to repudiate that? We may or we may not. Even if we do accept it, I would hope that we would still have an appetite for things that have been brain-made, that have been cooked up from other human beings, reporting on their own experience of being alive and being human. And it's that part of the artistic experience as an audience or as a reader which is actually profoundly relational. It's about your connection to another person. And so in that sense, how great the AI becomes, it's not the only question. There is another question which is about the fundamental, I think, intimacy of that transaction between artist and audience member. And I would hope that we would still be governed by a kind of nostalgia for the human, for each other, and maybe even a more pressing interest in each other in the context of a world that is increasingly mediated by machines.
1: Searching for our humanity through connection. through our urge to create. Classical pianist, author Anna Goldsworthy joins you today on Big Ideas here on ABC Radio National and ABC Listen. She's talking about her new quarterly essay, The God We Made, The Threat and Promise of Artificial Intelligence, at the Woodend Winter Arts Festival just outside of Melbourne. I'm Natasha Mitchell. It's great to have your company and the

0: host is festival director, harpsichordist and music teacher Jacqueline Ogell.
1: It's getting harder to be original in a world saturated by sound and noise and opinions. You cite the composer Igor Stravinsky, who argued that limitations can actually free creativity. And we know that Messiaen, arguably one of the most original voices of the 20th century, classical music, was locked up as a prisoner of war in a camp with barely functioning upright piano at his disposal when he wrote a quartet for the End of Time. How do you think young composers or music education students will go about finding their original voices in this cluttered stratosphere?
2: Yeah, it's always difficult, and you're right, there is such an overload of input and information. And again, perhaps it is a call for that type of interiority and finding place in this really crowded space for our own inner life and our connection with, you know, for want of a better word, our souls. And I mentioned that Stravinsky quote because I feel that a thing we do with tech is we seek, or it seems that we seek to try to remove difficulty or friction from our lives. One of the ironies of tech is, though it may be designed to do that, it's often not had that effect at all, you know, in the sense that the invention of the washing machine paradoxically didn't actually reduce the number of hours mostly women spent doing domestic labour. It just kind of raises expectations. But we feel already, you know, if you have, we use now the kind of wonderful tech of the iPads for our scores, but when you're writing on them, when you're marking them up with an Apple Pencil, there's something quite frictionless about it. You kind of skim across the surface. And I think of that as being emblematic in a way of this sort of utopia that technology is seeking to offer us, which is a kind of frictionless future. But then I think we have to ask ourselves, is that actually what we want? And when you look at our recreations, when you look at our art, and even when you look at our sport, they're kind of predicated on problems. We invent problems for ourselves, you know, whether it's a problem of being able to convey a ball into a goal using only your feet, you know, why? why subject yourself to that hassle? Or whether it's like a sonnet form or a sonata form. And, you know, a lot of research has been done about the way that it's sort of fundamentally more easy to be creative within certain restrictive parameters. So I think we need problems. And in a way, the sort of surfeit of informational noise that you're talking about now, which can certainly have a paralyzing effect on creativity, that kind of superabundance of possibility can actually be a very difficult place to make from. And, you know, from a compositional perspective, probably it was easier to be a composer in Mozart's day, in which there was a sort of common practice. There was an understanding that this is the vocabulary of music. You will likely modulate at this point into the relative minor or the dominant, and then you'll do this thing, and then you'll have a sort of reprise and a closure. Those structural rules no longer pertain, but that has been a problem right from the end of the 19th century, that kind of dissolution of the rules governing classical music.
1: Yeah, but that's the easy part of it. Coming up with your DNA, your musical artistic DNA, is the real issue.
2: Yeah.
1: The fingerprint of what it is that makes Mozart sound his sound, what makes Stravinsky his. Arvo Pärt is another one who's managed to find an original voice in a very cluttered world. That's amazing, but I think he's also somebody who takes himself away from the noise of society. So it's finding that original artistic DNA that is, I think, going to get harder and harder.
2: I think you're absolutely right. And I think this notion of taking yourself away is possibly key. The other thing that strikes me about this is there's a degree of generational unfairness to this, perhaps. I mean, those of us who've been birthed as creators, in whatever form it might be, in a world where things haven't been mediated by AI, have actually had the capacity to do things like develop a voice. And, you know, writers have distinctive voices, but it takes a little while to find it. And if you don't have the opportunity to have those years of experiment without it being ironed out or corrected by an AI, I'm not quite sure how you find your way there. And this is a problem that's sort of right across the board, even in terms of the future of work. Like, if we're talking about potential job losses, it's the first rung of the career ladder that's going to disappear. Entry-level jobs are the first to go. So, again, that gives a real advantage to people of a certain age who are already kind of established in a job market. But it's our kids actually getting launched that I'm really... That,

0: that's what I'm most worried about. And so, you know, taking this conversation back a step to when you asked me what sort of prompted it, and I said it was sort of generated from conversations with my sons. It's also generated from my, you know, really, really keen sense that I've got skin in the game here. I want those kids to have a good future. And it's the children who give me hope, because they're brilliant and they're creative. But I really fear about the world that we're leaving them. It's a world of already great generational inequality. We see this already in, you know, the housing situation. We remove the possibility of work from them. We remove the possibility of them developing artistic voices.
1: And this is happening in education, and I'm horrified with what I'm seeing in music education and the degradation of standards there, and it's become a class divide, very much so, between city, rural, in the classroom, with learning instruments. It comes down to money and opportunities, and that's very concerning.
0: It is concerning, and this is, I mean, one whole other aspect of this technology is, at the moment, with the current settings, it's not going to land equally.
1: No.
0: We can see already how big tech has massively exacerbated inequality to the extent that the difference between the richest and the poorest in the society now resembles that of the Gilded Age. Mm. Again, unless we get some proper mechanisms in place to address this, and this, you know, occurs geopolitically, internationally as well. I think we're going to see certain countries really take off with this tech and others fall way behind. And we're going to see it within societies too.
1: So it's going to come down to young people finding their inner voice and self-discipline to be able to navigate their way through these incredibly difficult issues.
0: Well, that's right. And self-discipline is interesting, because when we look at the way we have allowed ourselves to be entirely self-colonized by our phones.
1: Yes.
0: And the way the social media monster was allowed to just ravage through our children's minds and hearts, completely untrammeled, that doesn't necessarily induce a lot of hope about our capacity to properly face up to this tech, which also moves so much more quickly.
1: I think it was Norman Doidge, or there was somebody who said that we're now wearing our central nervous systems on the outside of our bodies. You know, that's what our technology is. Question, do you think trademarking aspects of creativity as examples of being human is a way forward, or will this just become another way of taxing and controlling our thoughts and creativity?
0: Trademarking, are you talking about Alan Finkel's sort of notion of proudly human, or being able to sort of stamp that?
1: Yeah, that sort of thing, yes.
0: Yeah. Well, I mean, I like the idea of that. I like the idea in the same way, you know, there's been movements to whatever, buy Australian. I like the idea of, hey, I'm going to partake of this or that because it's human made, it's brain made.
1: How do you trademark a melody?
0: Yes, well, that's an interesting issue, the whole vexed issue of musical copyright and what we do own and what we don't own. I mean, can we own a chord progression? Because the notion of music is it's always in dialogue with all the music that came previously.
1: Yes.
0: You know, if someone had taxed Schumann for quoting Beethoven in his fantasy, then that would be, I think, a bit of a sad outcome. Harold Bloom in literature writes about the anxiety of influence, and you see that everywhere in literature, but I think you see it even more keenly in music. But it's not only an anxiety of influence, it's a joy of influence. Again, it's dialogic that, you know, for instance, the first prelude and fugue of Shostakovich directly addresses the first prelude of Bach's World Tour Clavier in terms of the chord, the voicing of the chords there. So that can't properly be mandated. But somehow, I mean, until the whole system changes, you know, artists do need to be rewarded for their labour. And artists as a sector have not had a really great run over recent years. The pandemic's been disastrous.
1: Yes, and even recording CDs has been, because you lose your copyright over your original material once you've published through your recording company. So we could go on and on about all of this, couldn't we? So maybe it's time now to open up the questions to the audience. We've got a roving microphone, and we've got a question here in the front row, and then we've got one three rows back.
2: You've made a very strong case that AI is the largest challenge to, largest existential challenge we as humans have ever faced. Of course, another candidate for this great honour is our response to climate change. Given that AI can draw on poetry, dystopian fiction, science fiction, as well as the science, do you have thoughts about

0: about how we can use AI to guide our priorities and what we should do about climate change, where we should allocate our precious donation dollars, what our priorities should be between mitigation and adaptation, and so on.
1: Ideally, we could turn to AI to help solve climate change as well as all of our other most wicked problems. But I suppose one of the huge difficulties with AI now in terms of climate change is the really profound climate impact of AI, and people are just sort of waking up to the effect of these enormous data centres that are popping up all around the country. So, you know, paradoxically, AI perhaps could guide us towards some good decision-making in that field, but the difficulty is, as we're asking it to do that, we're also really seriously exacerbating something that is fast becoming a much, much worse crisis.
2: You said that the technology is not going to land evenly, and your example was in employment, you know, the first rung. What about older people? I grew up with a black telephone and the dial, and I can cope with a lot of technology. I have to say I'd never heard of Claude. What about older people? Will it be inclusive or will it...
1: I suppose it depends what older people want to use it for. I mean, you may find, older people may find it very interesting to just go and have a look at Claude, ask it a few questions. Look, I do fear again about a kind of generational lag here, because the greatest number of people using the tech are those in their 20s. The average age of an Australian politician is, I think, 52, so they're not bang in the middle of the users. And I think this is such a huge issue that I think we probably all need to be thinking about it. And if we can do that from an informed perspective, I think we will get a better outcome. But I say that with a caveat, which is that if everybody starts spending all their time using AI, then, you know, these environmental impacts we're speaking about are just, going to be exacerbated. So it's a really difficult issue to kind of figure out the best path forward. But my suspicion is that the more we know, the better able we all are to confront it. And I think a lot of us have wished to bury our heads in the sand about it. Certainly I did, I suppose, until I realised I had to start fronting up to it every night at dinner with these kids who are talking about it. And I just think if we don't all look at it, there is the very strong risk that we're going to be ambushed by certain agendas from certain people who know a lot more about it than we do.
3: Yes.
4: A great presentation, Anna, thank you. Later this week, I'm presenting at a corporate conference, and in preparation for this, I've gone to ChatGPT. I've got it to write me a verse and a chorus to include the name of the company and to include my content. I've gone to Suno to incorporate that verse and chorus into a song, country music, harmony, male. With the permission of the CEO, I've got his photograph. I've used AI to make him sing that song. Should I feel guilty?
3: We need the Pope.
1: It's so interesting, isn't it? It's so fraught. It's so incredibly powerful. One of the things that was quite alarming to me was I was driving along one night and my eldest son held up the phone and said, say something for 15 seconds. And I said, oh, you know, we're just driving down to have dinner at my mum's house. We're going to try not to get sucked out onto the Southern Expressway. He said, thank you. And then pressed something and his phone started talking to me in my voice. And I said, who are you? And it said, I'm Anna. It said, I have a passionate interest in horticulture, which is when I knew it wasn't me. but that terrified me. Like, the risk of deep fakery is profound. And I said to the boys, we're going to have a secret family password that we're going to have to share with each other at the back of the garden where the phones aren't spying on us. Because otherwise I'm going to go to a phone call one night from one of my sons saying, come and get me, I'm somewhere. You know, what can we trust? And interesting that one of the key points of the Pope's encyclical was truth. And, you know, we live in a political environment in which truth has seemed increasingly imperiled, with this sort of whole Trumpist notion of being post-truth or fake news. Who can we trust? What can we trust? I think

0: and that this was invented by a machine.
1: Okay, well, I'm getting the time up, the sign. So, Anna, I would like to thank you so much for your time and being with us here today. Thank you.
2: And you can read more in Anna Goldsworthy's latest quarterly essay, The God We Made, The Threat and Promise of Artificial Intelligence. It's a rich exploration of the profound impact these technologies are having on us all. The Pope's encyclical is also well worth a look, and we'll link to that in our show notes for this episode. Big thanks to the Woodend Winter Arts Festival in Country Victoria and to the host, Festival Director Jacqueline Ogel. Hey, let us know your thoughts. I reckon you'll have a few. Our email address, bigideas@abc.net.au, and the Radio National text line, 0418 226 576, is a great way to get in touch with us too during the show. Big Ideas is produced by Claire Slattery, Karin Zivanovits, and me, your host, Natasha Mitchell. Our sound engineer is David LeMay, bringing you Big Thinkers at the best live events, 4 episodes every week. We love having your company. Bye.

0: More from Natasha and the Big Ideas team next week. In a moment, Nick Bryant, presenter of Saturday Extra, will be here to tell us what he's talking about tomorrow morning.
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2: In 1776, the American colonies declared their independence from Britain. And July the 4th is the country's birthday. So join me, Nick Bryant, for our America at 250 series. 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
0: Oh, gosh, Nick Bryant, I've done this to you before. I played that promo out of order. I'm so sorry.
2: Well, Cassie, I did actually ask that I should be introduced every week with the thumping, martial tones of John Philip Sousa.
0: That's right.
2: I'm delighted that you are paying attention and continuing to do that. Thank you.
0: Oh, look, it's just me getting a little out of order. Now, you have a fascinating guest on your program. Well, you have a number of them, I have to say. One of them is a man called Andrew Neil. Now, among the many things he's been,

0: Arrogator. He would give politicians a really hard time. He was known for his really tough interviews. Yeah, he was dogged, relentless. Anyway, I said to the team this week, look, maybe we can probably get away with doing UK politics this week unless we get Andrew Neil. And guess what? They got Andrew Neil. So we're interviewing Andrew Neil. And he is great. He is, like I say, he's not only now one of the foremost political commentators in Britain, he has been for 30 or 40 years, ever since I first started out. I remember when I was leaving university, I thought I was going to be interviewed by Andrew Neil for a job when he was the editor of the Sunday Times. So anyway, he's been around for a long time. And yeah, he's got some really interesting insights, I think, on the chaos that has beset British politics really since Brexit, hasn't it? The prime ministerial churn started the morning after the Brexit referendum, which this week had its 10th anniversary. David Cameron resigned then. And this week, of course, as predicted last week, Sir Keir Starmer tearfully stepped aside.
1: I saw an interesting graph this week which showed the immigration to the UK from European countries since the Brexit vote and the immigration from other than European countries. And as predictably, I suppose, European ones go down in this ski slope, straight down, and then the other side goes completely up.
0: Yeah, it's actually called the Brexit paradox.
1: Is that what it is?
0: And this was after Boris Johnson, realising there were skill shortages in the National Health Service and in construction and all the things that often immigrants end up doing, all the jobs they end up doing. They realised that Britain just couldn't cope without them. So what you saw was this massive increase in non-EU migration, which has really grown. So, you know, people voted to lower immigration who wanted Brexit. That was really a key reason. Take back control, get the borders under control, all that kind of stuff. That got worse, as they would see it. And also you had this problem of unauthorised arrivals by boat across the English Channel. And because Britain had left the EU, there was something called the Dublin framework or the Dublin Protocol, and which allowed Britain in the past to actually repatriate or send these people back to where they'd first stepped foot in a safe European country. And that was no longer the case either. So you have this Brexit paradox where something that was intended to lower immigration ended up actually...
1: Yeah, it was fascinating to see that such a clear demonstration of the implementation of that policy. Okay, another one of the interesting people you have for us to hear from tomorrow morning on Saturday Extra is Shelby Steele, American author, columnist, doco maker.
0: Yeah, a very significant voice in conservative America. He's African-American. His story is fascinating. He has a white mother and a black father, like Barack Obama, and the story of his birth is in many ways the story of America that he was born into. When his mother arrived at hospital, they thought the black man with her was a sort of aide or a servant or somebody who was domestic help.
1: Wow.
0: So she was taken to floor four, and when they realised that the black man with her was actually her husband, they were taken down to the basement. This was segregation. This was Jim Crow. This was the system of racial apartheid that used to separate the races from the cradle to the grave. And Shelby experienced that firsthand. And his parents were civil rights activists. He was involved in the kind of move to, or his parents were involved in the move to get these massive civil rights reforms of the 1960s, which ended segregation, which gave blacks the vote in the South finally. And Shelby was very much on the sort of liberal side then. He became a black radical, and then he became a conservative black. And we're going to talk about that and what he thinks about DEI now under the Trump administration, what he thinks about Trump. I mean, he is fully supportive of dismantling DEI. He really rejects affirmative action. His argument is that once Americans got the basic menu of civil rights in the middle of the 1960s, then they were ready to go. They didn't need any additional help. And so he has pushed back against anything that smacks of affirmative action. We spoke this morning. It's an interesting conversation.
1: That is fascinating.
0: Yeah.
1: That is very, very interesting.
0: Yeah.
1: Okay. Well, Nick, as always, we look forward to tomorrow morning, 7:10. We'll be there.
0: Yes, absolutely. 7:10. Brilliant. Okay. Catch you then.
1: Always good to see you. Nick Bryant, presenter of Saturday Extra. Yeah, don't miss it. We're heading to the news at 1 o'clock, followed by The World Today. Then on What's That Rash? Should you be taking a calcium supplement? Norman Swan and Tegan Taylor discuss calcium and its potential benefits and risks. Then on Lab Notes, ABC Science editor Jonathan Webb explains the risk that bird flu presents for Australian wildlife, not just birds, other animals as well. grim story. All right, well, here we are at the news and the world.

0: Good afternoon, Tony Carr with ABC News. Another suspected positive case of the H5 bird flu has been detected in Western Australia. Kayson Ho reports.
1: It marks the fifth confirmed or suspected case in Australia. Two cases of the deadly avian influenza have been confirmed so far in migratory seabirds in WA and one in South Australia. WA Agriculture Minister Jackie Jarvis says the new suspected case was found at Roses Beach near Esperance and is still being tested for confirmation, along with another suspected case in the state announced on Wednesday. Ms Jarvis says there has still been no evidence of any mass mortalities or transmission to local wildlife.
0: Community leaders say Australia's political leadership needs to do a better job of defending multiculturalism and people from diverse backgrounds. It comes as One Nation leader Pauline Hanson says she wants to put an end to multiculturalism, claiming Western values are under siege. Founder of the African Youth Support Council, Benny Boll, says multiculturalism has been a great success story in Australia.
2: We come from countries where systems and leaders have failed to accommodate the diversity. And that's why many of us are here. Australia is a successful story because of the leaders that have built the institutions and the system that accommodate our differences.
0: North Korean leader Kim Jong-un has overseen tests of key weapons as part of the country's goal to modernise its missile program and bolster firepower along the southern border with South Korea. State media has reported that the tests involved an upgraded version of a 24-tube multiple rocket launcher system, tactical ballistic missiles, and a self-propelled howitzer. Pyongyang has been steadily upgrading its tactical and conventional arsenal, vowing to deploy weapons near the border with South Korea. Aid workers say it's a race against time to help people who are trapped under rubble after the catastrophic back-to-back earthquakes that hit Venezuela earlier this week. Officials say at least 235 people have been killed and around 4,300 people are injured. The number of dead and injured is expected to rise, with thousands reported missing after the 7.2 and 7.5 magnitude earthquakes, which was among the strongest in Venezuela in more than a century. Humanitarian aid worker Jeremy Konyadike says time is of the essence.
3: The first 3 days or so after an event like this are really critical because that is the window for most of the live rescues. It's possible after that, but beyond about day five, it's exceedingly rare. So getting teams on the ground as quickly as possible is critical.
0: Torrential rains from a passing tropical storm have shut down large parts of southern Taiwan, leaving more than 5 million people off work or school, while neighbouring Japan has issued flood and landslide warnings. The governments of all three Taiwanese regions, where more than 5 million people live, have ordered offices and schools closed. Heavy rain and strong winds also lashed wide areas of Japan, which has issued high-level warnings for landslides, flooding and swollen rivers in parts of the western and southern regions, and an evacuation order for 2 million residents. The Socceroos are through to the knockout stage of the Men's World Cup after a scoreless draw with Paraguay in San Francisco. Australia will now have to wait for other results to find out who their opponent will be. Going into today's match, Australia had needed a win or a draw against Paraguay to qualify for the next stage of the tournament. Socceroos coach Tony Popovich has told SBS it's a fantastic result.
4: Just unbelievable. Just so proud of everyone involved. The staff, the players, just a wonderful young group of men. And, you know, now we go to Dallas and we'll try and do something special. So thank you to everyone. Just amazing support today.
0: In the AFL, Fremantle coach Justin Longmuir says Sean Darcy's three-match stint for Peel in the WAFL has him primed to have an impact when he returns to the side against Gold Coast on Sunday at Perth Stadium. Darcy hasn't played at AFL level since round five after concussion and a calf injury, the latest in a long list of setbacks for the ruckman over the past few years. Longmuir is confident Darcy's slow build has been beneficial.
5: Unfortunately, he hasn't really been overly resilient the last couple of years, so he just thought it was a good opportunity to play him at Peel, get his game time up, get him confidence in his body, build his minutes in a way that we can control.
0: WA's weather, rain and showers extending over the southwest land division and western and southern parts of the Goldfields and Gascoyne. Gusty thunderstorms possible across the southwest and coastal parts of the lower west and central west. In Perth, showers this afternoon. The outlook showers across the weekend. Currently in Perth,

0: It's 17 degrees.
1: Hello and welcome to The World Today. I'm Barbara Miller, coming to you from Gadigal Land in Sydney. This Friday, a goalless draw for the Socceroos against Paraguay, but Australia does advance to the round of 32. And domestic violence survivors share their interactions with police to help recruits improve their response.
2: It's always daunting. We still get headaches, presenting, it's hard work, it's very emotionally draining.
3: Why do you do it?
2: We do it to make a difference. And we know that there are some good responses and we know there's some poor responses. So our focus is around how can we work together, how can we improve the responses.
1: First to Venezuela, where hundreds of people remain trapped under rubble after two powerful earthquakes wreaked havoc in and around the capital, Caracas. More than 200 people are confirmed dead, and authorities fear the toll could reach into the thousands. Around 1,500 people have been injured, thousands have been left homeless, and powerful aftershocks are hampering rescue efforts. Barney Porter reports.
4: A frantic search for more survivors.
5: Marquito!
6: Por favor!
4: Local phone lines are down, prompting Pastor Carlos Arimende to rely on social media to get help.
7: La iglesia. Soy una peace.
4: The church came down. The house, he says. All the pastors are buried there. I was able to get out with this little girl, but a woman who's also a pastor and my baby, they're still inside. They're still inside. Please, share this video. We don't have any signal. Ramon Eduardo lost two nephews.
8: It's horrible. We've seen way too much and the struggle to get the kids out alive. We got one out. There were three. We got one out alive, thank God, but not all of them. We couldn't get all of them.
4: Unconfirmed numbers on social media websites suggest up to 40,000 people remain unaccounted for. The twin quakes, both with a magnitude of more than 7, hit about 150 kilometres west of the capital early in the evening, local time, less than a minute apart. Alan Chung was there.
9: The ground was shaking very, very hard, so everyone rushed out. The electricity lines above us were exploding, and at the end of the road where I was, a building collapsed. I didn't see it go down, but I saw the cloud of dust heading towards me. Everyone was coming out from their apartments. Walls were coming down. Cracks were appearing in the front of the buildings. Everyone was terrified.
4: They were among the strongest tremors recorded in the country in more than a century. Offers of aid are flooding in, with governments and humanitarian organisations worldwide sending cash, rescue teams and other forms of assistance, all coordinated by the UN. Spokesman Stefan Dujarric.
10: The United Nations and Venezuela and the UN system as a whole is mobilizing assistance and working closely with the government and our partners to support the response. The UN Office for the Coordination of Humanitarian Affairs is facilitating the deployment of urban search and rescue teams.
4: And global politics, it seems, have taken a momentary backseat. The US Treasury has announced any financial transactions related to earthquake relief will now be exempt from the current US sanctions on Venezuela. Secretary of State Marco Rubio says the US military has also stepped up.
11: Right now the airport in Caracas is damaged. One of the runways is cracked. But the Department of War has the capability to land in situations like that, so we'll need that. So we have an awful whole of government response. It'll be big, it'll be fast, and it'll be effective.
4: The International Monetary Fund has also flagged long-term recovery assistance. The country is still grappling with years of economic turmoil that's left much of its infrastructure fragile. That's complicating rescue efforts and posing a crucial test for the country's interim government. But for the time being, it's more than happy to welcome the many promises of aid from across the globe.
1: Barney Porter there. And as we heard, twin quakes struck Venezuela within a very short space of time. The US Geological Survey says they constituted what's known as a doublet. Unlike in a

0: classic earthquake where a large quake triggers smaller aftershocks. Doublets are two seismologically distinct quakes of a similar magnitude. So does one trigger the other? Mark Quigley is Associate Professor of Earthquake Science at the University of Melbourne.
1: Yeah, almost certainly. The stress changes in the surrounding volume of rock produced by the first earthquake are triggering the second earthquake, bringing it forward in time. And it's very statistically unlikely that those two earthquakes would occur just in isolation from one another. It's much more likely that the first triggered the second.
0: And are they more likely to occur in specific regions? So where they happened in Venezuela, was that region more prone to a doublet?
1: I suspect there are aspects of the geology of northern Venezuela that do make it very susceptible to that kind of scenario. And those conditions are, first, that it's basically on a plate boundary between the Caribbean and South American tectonic plates. And there's arrays of faults all through that region, which do generate major earthquakes like these ones. And so there is the crustal structure, I suppose, that would enable faults to be communicating with one another in this way, and for earthquakes to trigger other ones. Doublets are not completely rare. There are historical examples of them. And we know very well, the science is quite clear about the mechanisms whereby one earthquake might trigger another. So the conditions are kind of all met in this instance.
0: And those are?
1: So when one earthquake occurs, basically what it is there's a fault in the crust that is breaking and moving. And there's two main mechanisms whereby that process can trigger subsequent earthquakes. The first is that the actual change in the position of rocks during that first earthquake increases or decreases stress on other faults that are nearby. So we call those static stress changes. And in some cases, the increase in static stress on neighboring faults pushes them beyond the threshold and causes them to fail instantaneously or shortly thereafter. The second main mechanism is when an earthquake is produced and you have that rupture source, seismic waves cascade out from that earthquake rupture and passage through Earth's crust and rattle around other faults and create what we call transient stress changes or dynamic stress changes in those faults. And so if those faults are already quite poised to rupture, so to speak, that little straw that breaks the camel's back, rattling around, causing fluids to seep into sticky parts of the fault, wherever it may be, can cause them to rupture. And we call those dynamic stress changes.
0: And what does that mean then for the people of Venezuela? Is the likelihood now of aftershocks over, or are they facing a possible double whammy, as it were, in terms of the threat of aftershocks?
1: No, absolutely not. There will be a prolonged aftershock sequence. I don't want to be alarmist, but it's not going to be a good time. There will be a rich aftershock sequence on all of the faults that generated those doublets, the main shocks. I would estimate that in the next 6 months, there may be hundreds of significant earthquakes. Maybe 5 to 10 of them have the potential to cause more harm and more damage in the region. And so everybody in that region needs to be on seismic alert. And this can even influence daily decision-making. So, for example, some buildings may have been partially compromised by these doublets. There may be local damaging aftershocks that compromise them further. So it's a prolonged, awful thing to live through. There will be many aftershocks, which will make the disaster even worse than it already is.
0: That's Mark Quigley, Professor of Earthquake Science at the University of Melbourne. And thank you for listening to The World Today on ABC Radio across Australia. And you can also find us anytime on ABC Listen. Well, classrooms to boardrooms. The nation's attention has been fixed on the Socceroos as they took on Paraguay in their final World Cup group match. The men in green and gold were searching for a win to secure their progression to the knockout phase of the competition, but Paraguay were no easy beats, and the game ended in a goalless draw. But it does still mean that Australia progresses to the final 32. Here are the final moments of the game from SBS.
2: Well, there's a little bit more time. And there it is, another high point in the Socceroos World Cup journey. A third time they've qualified for the knockout phase. It was all about game management today. Australia will finish second in Group D and they'll be off to Dallas for the knockout phase of World Cup football for this North American chapter in 2026.
0: Well, Rachel Hayter has been following the action from the Coogee Bay Hotel in Sydney. Good afternoon, Rachel. One commentator described this game as a snooze fest. How did it go down there?
3: Bob, it was a goalless game, but fans here do not care. There's just delight at the Coogee Bay Hotel that Australia's through to the round of 32. Dozens and dozens of Socceroos supporters here in Sydney took the afternoon off work for this massively anticipated match against Paraguay with the hope and the faith that they'll witness history, our boys qualifying for the knockout stages of this tournament for the third time ever. Bob, when the team emerged from the tunnel at the start of the match, the whole venue here in Coogee sang Advance Australia Fair along with the Socceroos on screen. Since then, everyone's been transfixed to the massive flat screens on every wall of this sports bar. Most people perched on high tables drinking schooners, but this venue so full of fans that others were shoulder to shoulder sat up on the ends of pool tables, decked in green and gold and excitedly talking together. The hum of the pub punctuated by sudden gasping, then quiet, then collective yell and applause, Bob.
0: And as you said, a lot of people taking the day off work, it sounds like even though it was a little bit of a disappointing result, they're determined to make the best of it. Well, what did you hear about the stories people had told to secure their day off work and to be able to get to the Coogee Bay Hotel?
3: Yeah, quite a few Australians unfortunately came down with something this morning, Barb, and were forced to call in sick ahead of this match, and all of them ended up here at the pub drinking beers, a few blokes still in their work gear, quite a few tradies, and it paid off for them. Australia is through. We've done it. It was a draw, but that was all we needed. And these fans are telling me, knockouts, here we come. And it's really quite cozy inside. It's warmed up with all these happy, slightly drunk people. I don't really want to go back outside into the winter drizzle. It's grey out there, but inside it's green and gold, Bob.
0: Thanks, Rach. I fear you might have to come back to work, but maybe wait a little bit longer. Rachel Hayter there at the Coogee Bay Hotel. Now, a decades-long career at Nine, which saw him become the network's highest-paid presenter, a chapter now officially at a close for Karl Stefanovic. In a departure video, which ended with a wink and an air kick, the axed Today Show host stood by his podcast interview with the far-right British extremist Tommy Robinson. His exit, though, is sparking debate on media ethics and the principles of free speech. Alison Shire reports.
4: Hey guys, some week, huh? So I'm free. Truly independent.
5: Sitting on a park bench and speaking to the camera, Karl Stefanovic called time on a decades-long career with Nine.
4: I didn't get the chance to thank my free-to-air audience for 21 great years. So thank you for riding the ups and downs.
5: The Logie-winning presenter appeared to defend his controversial podcast interview with far-right British activist Tommy Robinson, which led to his departure from Nine.
4: So on my show, I've spoken to people who have different perspectives. I know that winds some people up. Sometimes I agree with everything a guest says, sometimes I don't. But importantly, you get to make up your mind.
5: And in a final sign-off, Australia's highest-paid TV presenter ends the video by running away from the camera barefoot before jumping and clicking his heels together in the air. This morning, his co-host on the Today Show, Sarah Arbo, fought back tears as she broke the news to viewers.
6: Karl will not be returning to the Today Show or to Nine. We all wish that it wasn't ending like this, and that we could say goodbye to you, Karl, our friend, in a different way.
5: But some media experts disagree that a fond farewell is deserved after Stevanovic threw his arm around Robinson, told him he loved him, and called outgoing British Prime Minister Keir Starmer a wanker in the now-deleted podcast interview. Dr. Dennis Muller is a senior research fellow at the Centre for Advancing Journalism at the University of Melbourne.
7: The behaviour was appalling. Fancy not just platforming of extreme right-wing racist criminal, but actually physically embracing him. But the atmosphere around his removal, I think, reflects a lack of judgment on the part of the Nine company about just how dreadful his behaviour was.
5: Stefanovic's departure comes shortly after that of another legacy media star, Kyle Sandilands. Dr. Muller says it marks a broader trend towards independent, unfiltered-style podcasting. And he says traditional outlets will need to tread carefully, not to breach editorial principles in an effort to compete with the new platforms.
7: It's going to take real character on the part of the leaders in legacy media newsrooms not to do that, because, of course, the temptation is to try to chase the clicks and eyeballs of the kind that Sandilands and Stefanovic undoubtedly will generate. I mean, they've got high profiles to start with. I think it's incumbent upon the professional mass media to take a stand against this sort of stuff and not chase them down this barren road, because in the end that leads to more hate speech and more social division.
5: Prime Minister Anthony Albanese also weighed into the debate.
8: Words do matter, and what people who are very prominent in our public discourse do and how they conduct themselves matters as well.
5: New South Wales Premier Chris Minns was more cautious with his words.
9: I haven't put much thought into it, if I'm going to be honest. I mean, I don't have any time for someone like, is it Tommy Robinson? I don't tend to know much about him. I think he's a fringe figure in the UK. As for Carl, I like Carl, so I'm not going to knock him.
5: It's not clear whether Nine will pay out the estimated $1 million balance of Stefanovic's contract. And the presenter's future with ARN Media, co-hosting a radio show with Eddie Maguire, also appears on shaky ground.
0: Alison Shaw reporting there. A police officer can be one of the first people someone who experiences domestic violence speaks to about what's going on. And after a damning 2022 Commission of Inquiry in Queensland into police responses to domestic violence survivors, the force has acknowledged it needs to do better. Now a group of survivors is working with recruits to help them improve. And a warning, this report by Stephanie Smale contains details that may distress some listeners.
10: Can everyone hear me okay?
11: Although survivor Austin's experience is fresh in his mind, he's relying on a written script to tell his story.
10: Because it's quite a confronting topic. My ex-partner broke into my house in a violent rage. He assaulted me and threatened both my life and his own.
11: Austin standing in front of more than 70 recruits at the Queensland Police Academy in Brisbane, explaining the impact a good experience with police can have.
10: He didn't just do his job, he made me feel like a human again.
11: Survivor Jamie's experience was different after suffering years of abuse from the father of her children.
12: Even towards the end, when I'd wake up to him smothering me with a pillow, or he'd choke me, or even when he shot my cat, I didn't have a name to put to it.
11: She then struggled with her teenage son mirroring his father's behaviour. She says some police made it worse.
12: A police officer and an ambulance officer took me aside and told me to give him a good hard slap across the face next time he gets up in yours. The police officer then threatened my 13-year-old son with his taser and threatened to throw him in the lockup. After the ambulance and police left, we locked ourselves in my bedroom as he screamed and stabbed the door with a knife until he wore himself out.
11: Jamie and Austin are part of a group from the charity Broken to Brilliant, sharing their stories with recruits.
13: You're going to hear good stories, you're going to hear bad stories. It's all around lessons learned.
11: A scathing commission of inquiry into Queensland Police Service responses to domestic and family violence handed down in 2022 exposed a range of failures. It revealed, among other things, that a lack of understanding meant victims were being turned away or wrongly identified as perpetrators.
13: My name is Kate.
11: Kate Smith, who is also a domestic violence survivor, says getting to recruits before they start on the front line is crucial.
14: And we know that there are some good responses and we know there's some poor responses. So our focus is around how can we work together, how can we improve the responses.
11: Queensland Police Service bosses acknowledge there's room for improvement. In response to the Commission of Inquiry, Queensland police officers can now record victim video statements that can be used in court and issue immediate police protection directions to avoid processing delays. Acting Superintendent of Recruit and Constable Training, Jane Fitzgerald, explains training like today's workshop will continue.
15: Do you feel confident that these recruits will go out and their training will be accepted by more senior police?
16: Look, I do. This program here in Brisbane and Townsville have graduated 4,500 constables to the front line. So that roughly makes up about 60 to 70% of the current frontline attending calls for service.
11: So what impact have these personal stories had on the police recruits in the room? Here's recruit Luke Bates.
17: When I'm communicating to someone that's a child that's gone through domestic violence and just having a bit better understanding of what they're going through and relating to their pain.
11: Broken to Brilliant co-founder Kate Smith acknowledges changing the way police handle domestic violence will take time.
14: You have to have the right way, the evidence based practice taught to people in the beginning so that when you go out there and if you come across practices that aren't completely right, you can question that.
0: That report by Stephanie Smale. And if you or anyone you know needs help, you can contact Full Stop Australia on 1800 385 578. Native animals in fenced conservation areas could soon be given a little more freedom. Scientists have found AI-backed smart gates can help native animal species enter and leave sanctuaries while keeping predators out. Isabel Musale reports.
18: A small endangered marsupial hops into the darkness. At sanctuaries across the country, the Australian Wildlife Conservancy is protecting the woylie from predators and boosting their numbers. But Dr. Bryony Palmer wondered if something was missing.
19: Yeah, it started as a bit of an off-the-cuff idea with myself and some other ecologists thinking how wonderful it would be if we could have a gate that allowed certain species to cross through a fence but kept other species from doing so. Yeah, we mentioned it to our IT team who were like, oh, well, we could probably make that happen. We're developing our AI classification model from camera trap images and we might be able to use that.
18: The so-called smart gate system has been trialled and tested in a fenced pen within a sanctuary near Perth.
19: It looks a bit like an airlock type gate like you might see at airports or something like that. So it's kind of like a tunnel that has a door on either side.
18: For it to work, the motion-activated camera and AI model must identify a woylie or brush-tailed bettong. The trial results have just been published and Dr. Bryony Palmer is pretty impressed.
19: We had no instances when a non-target species, so something other than a woylie, entered. And then we had a really high success rate for it letting woylies, when they entered, pass through. So, over 75% success rate in both trials.
18: The researchers argue devices like this one are likely to become part of the toolkit for managing conservation fences in Australia and beyond. Ewan Ritchie can see the benefits. He's a professor of wildlife ecology and conservation at Deakin University and wasn't involved in this project.
20: I think this has got great potential. We know that our fence sanctuaries in Australia are really important for conserving a whole range of wildlife species that are highly prone in particular to feral cats and red foxes. So we do need solutions that allow native wildlife to move between areas.
18: He identifies some challenges like maintaining equipment in the sanctuary locations and the potential for predators to learn about the gates and wait outside for a feed. Damien Kerr is the Chief Information Technology Officer at the Australian Wildlife Conservancy.
21: We're continually discussing with ecologists how to address those kinds of things.
18: He says they've been contacted by academics and government interested in applying this system to other species.
21: Wombat gates to avoid wombats digging and destroying fence lines, there was the potential to even work with some of our friends across the ditch in New Zealand who were interested in discussing a kiwi gate.
18: But for now, the next step is a second series of trials at a sanctuary on Kangaroo Island.
0: Isabel Musali. And that's it from The World Today for this week. Our supervising producer is Matt Bamford, associate producer Barney Porter, technical production by Joram Toth, Kem White and Nick Drakoulis. I'm Barbara Miller. Have a lovely weekend.

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2: Hello, Cassie McCullough with you on ABC Radio National. In this half hour on Lab Notes, ABC science editor Jonathan Webb looks at the bird flu risk for Australian wildlife. But first to what's that rash? When should you be taking a calcium supplement? Norman Swan and Tegan Taylor discuss.
3: Norman, do you have a favourite calcium source?
4: You mean apart from chewing on chalk?
3: That's your favourite way of getting calcium?
4: No. My favourite way of getting calcium is Greek yogurt.
3: Oh, same. Actually, no, my favourite way of getting calcium is ice cream, but I subsist mostly on Greek yogurt in the day-to-day, and I, big agree on that one.
4: Yeah, that's my biohack, is Greek yogurt.
3: Anyway, calcium is the topic of today's What's That Rash?
4: The show where we answer the health questions that everybody's asking.
3: Norman, so many people want us to talk about calcium supplementation. 7 different question askers asking about this today. Kay, Kasia and Ashley are asking about calcium supplements in general. Are they helpful? What's with the different types of calcium supplements? Louise, Paula, Alison and Susan are asking about calcium supplements and the risk of calcium buildup in the arteries. So Paula shared her attempts at getting more calcium in her diet by keeping a food diary and wants to know if you can overdo calcium. Paula says, mostly I get between 600 and 900 milligrams from my diet, but on one latte-fueled deadline day, I hit a whopping 3,600 milligrams from dietary intake alone. So my question is this, is too much calcium from food sources as bad for you as too much calcium from supplements? Paula says, I'm hearing a lot of conflicting advice about calcium. So yeah, lots of calcium questions today, Norman.
4: There are, and it's an important issue. We need calcium, so calcium's in our bones, but we actually need calcium for the healthy functioning of our nervous system and indeed our heart. And calcium in our blood needs to be finely tuned in order for that to happen efficiently and not aberrantly. And it is pretty well controlled, but the questions here are really when you have too much calcium, does it get deposited in places where it's not meant to be?
3: Yeah.

0: the first part of it. What are we meant to be aiming for? What does that even look like?
1: The recommendations are that if you're a young adult, say about 19, up to about the age of 70, the recommendation is 1,000 milligrams a day for men and premenopausal women. At menopause, interesting things happen with calcium. Mostly, women who are menopausal tend to lose more calcium in the urine, and that's because the recycling process of calcium from the kidneys doesn't work as well. So there's normally a recycling process, you absorb calcium, goes back into the blood to conserve it, and you lose more calcium in the urine. And so the recommendation is that about 1,300 milligrams a day for postmenopausal women. And as you get beyond the age of 70, you probably absorb calcium less efficiently from the gut, whether you be a man or a woman. So they say that if you're a man over 70, you should probably be on 1,300 milligrams a day also.
0: Right, because I've heard a lot about the risk of osteopenia, so bone density loss and osteoporosis, where you're at much higher risk of fractures. I've heard about that in women before. And so what I'm hearing you say is that there's sort of like a double whammy that happens for women as they get older. They're absorbing it less efficiently and they're also losing it more rapidly. So that's why it's particularly important in that group.
1: Yeah, and there is a debate going on about whether or not actually the loss of estrogen is the prime cause of loss of bone mass as women get older, because there's loss of bone mass in men as well. And it may well be that the primary problem is actually in the kidneys and this loss of recycling, and therefore you lose calcium and the bone starts to provide calcium to keep it going in the blood. And therefore, you get a loss of calcium from the bone, but that's secondary to the problem in the kidney. So there's a lot of debate about what is actually going on there. Again, just to nail this further, there's very little evidence that calcium supplementation prevents osteoporosis.
0: What?
1: This is a controversial area, and it looks as though if you're healthy on a good diet, you are unlikely to benefit from calcium supplementation in terms of your bones. It's a different kettle of fish for the elderly who might be frail, particularly if they're in residential aged care with inadequate diets and inadequate exposure to sunlight. And so the College of GPs thinks that's a different game in terms of bone protection.
0: Right. So, well, I mean, let's talk about diet first, because that's the primary way that we get our calcium into our bodies. The dairy industry has done an incredible public relations job over the years of kind of owning calcium. And you and I have both talked about our love of Greek yogurt, and that will never die for me. But lots of people either don't want to or can't eat dairy. But that's okay, because calcium's actually in a lot of different foods, even some that you might not think of.
1: That's right. So legumes, nuts, fortified soy beverages, breakfast cereals, bony fish, a lot of foods other than dairy that contain calcium. And, you know, we've calculated what a day might look like if you're aiming for 1,300 milligrams of calcium. So it could be a glass of milk. That could be the latte that we heard about earlier, natural yogurt, a couple of eggs, sandwich with lettuce, tomatoes, chicken, and a slice of cheese, serving of strawberries, dinner of fish and vegetables, another natural yogurt in the evening just for luck, some more strawberries, a kiwi fruit, and a handful of almonds. That'll get you to 1,300 milligrams.
0: I mean, for starters, it sounds delicious, and sign me up.
1: But, you know, it does require some thought.
0: So let's talk about supplementation. Calcium as a mineral, as a chemical, isn't something you can take on its own. There's a couple of different forms that calcium can take in supplements. Does it make a difference which one you have?
1: It probably does, because the different supplements have different amounts of free calcium in them, of actual calcium in them. So there's calcium carbonate supplements, which contain the most calcium, about 40% by weight. But it requires stomach acid for absorption. You need to take them with food. And some people complain of mild constipation or feeling bloated taking calcium carbonate. Calcium citrate supplements are absorbed more easily than calcium carbonate. And they can be taken on an empty stomach. And they're more likely to be absorbed by people who are taking acid-reducing heartburn medications. A lot of people are taking are reducing the acid in their stomach to prevent reflux, acid reflux, and that would make it difficult to absorb calcium from calcium carbonate. But calcium citrate is only 21% calcium. And then there's also calcium gluconate, which is only 9% elemental calcium. And then there's calcium lactate, which is 13% elemental calcium. So some of these supplements don't contain a huge amount of calcium, or you've got to take more. But, you know, that'll be on the bottle.
0: You sort of sounded a bit dim on it before, Norman, as to whether supplementation was relevant to most healthy midlife adults.
1: Yeah. you can go back through old health reports.

0: sister podcast and look at the coverage we've done of calcium over the years, particularly with Professor Ian Reid at the University of Auckland, whose studies suggested that if you take calcium supplementation, you increase your risk of a heart attack and certainly making coronary artery disease worse. There have been a lot of studies on this now, and a lot of studies which have brought together the available evidence. And it's confusing. It goes backwards and forwards on this. And if I were to summarise what the evidence seems to point to, is that if you're a healthy postmenopausal woman, you probably are increasing your risk of a heart attack a little bit by taking calcium supplements. Not a lot, but a little bit. But there are some studies which suggest calcium and vitamin D might reduce the risk of coronary artery disease. So it goes backwards and forwards. There's evidence that if you've got existing coronary heart disease, that taking calcium supplements might increase your risk of a coronary event. And the point here to be made is these are studies done on people who tend to be younger. They tend not to be frail, and they tend not to be living in residential aged care homes. And so the jury's out on that group, who probably would benefit, and it's an important caveat at this point in the discussion, is that people who are frail and at high risk and who are likely to be malnourished, all bets are off in terms of the risks of calcium supplementation and vitamin D supplementation. There may well be benefits. And the Royal Australian College of General Practitioners is quite positive about calcium and vitamin D supplementation, particularly in that group. But there is a documented risk that does go to and fro in the literature.
1: So you mentioned this is something that you've reported about on the Health Report for years and years now. Well, Alison, one of our question askers, said specifically more than a decade ago, I think, I stopped taking calcium supplements because Norman said on the Health Report that they wouldn't really help bone density and could lead to a buildup of calcium in the arteries. Alison said this was good given my coronary artery calcium score 5 years later reflected my family history of high cardiac risk. But my urgent question that I've emailed you in my head about all year is, can you please tell me if the current evidence still recommends against calcium supplements? And if so, what the studies are? My partner is 71 and last year was told their actual arteries are okay, despite a coronary artery calcium score of over 1,000, yes, 30s. Then she discovered that on her bone density score, she has one area which is showing signs of osteopenia. The GP blithely recommended calcium supplements, but this doesn't sound great to me. Alison says, I even cheated on you and listened to a foreign podcast where Norman's...
0: Oh, shame on you, Alison.
1: No, okay. I think that we are open to ethical non-monogamy when it comes to podcasts, Norman, because I listen to other podcasts too.
0: And what did this podcast tell her?
1: Alison says, Norman's perspective was reiterated in June of this year, but they cited no specific evidence against supplements. So we've got this sort of push and pull between Alison's experience and her partner, who has been told that their calcium score is high in their coronary arteries, but also osteopenia. Norman, please explain.
0: Okay, so calcium score, the coronary calcium score, is used to assess your risk of a future heart attack. It's been controversial in the past, but it seems, you know, over the last few years it's consolidated into an indicated risk of coronary heart disease. It's measured in different ways, but 1,000 is certainly high. I think the upper limit of normal is 300, but you wouldn't even want to be 300. And then it requires further investigation to find out what your real risk is. And clearly, in Alison's partner, the risk was low. Anyway, to the point of calcium supplementation, it's been quite a sophisticated study from American and Australian researchers looking actually at the calcium inside the arteries itself using ultrasound, and in various trials brought together in people usually at high risk of coronary heart disease, and relating that to whether or not they were on calcium supplements. When they did the adjustment statistically for all the other risk factors for coronary heart disease and having calcium in your arteries because of having atherosclerosis, the taking of supplements did increase the calcium inside arteries. What they were not able to say is whether that increase of calcium inside the arteries actually mattered in terms of whether you got coronary heart disease events afterwards, such as angina or a heart attack or what have you. but it did show an increase of calcium inside the arteries from calcium supplementation. And these were people, in general, at high risk of coronary heart disease, which what we said earlier is those are people in other studies which suggest that calcium supplementation may be an unacceptable risk to add.
1: All right. I do want to talk about dietary calcium, but I want to sort of jump in here with like a end of show, bottom line, calcium supplementation, because this is quite complicated. Bottom line, please.
0: So if your diet is in question and you are frail and you're elderly and you're living in residential aged care, calcium supplementation, probably with vitamin D, is a good thing to have. If you're otherwise healthy and having a good diet, it's really questionable whether you need more calcium in the form of supplementation. And for some people, there may be added risk. It's controversial, and the added risk is not massive. So it's not a question of panicking here. But if you're asking me, I don't take calcium supplementation, but, you know, I'm still young, so, well, you know, what the heck?
1: Very young. Okay, let's talk about... We're not talking about supplementation anymore. We're talking about diet and basically whether it's possible to overdo calcium in your diet. Paula of the very, very high intake day with all of the lattes wants to know if you can basically overdose on calcium in the diet.
0: The real difference between diet and supplements is you've got to work really hard to overdose on calcium via diet. In fact, Shelby Trainer, our producer, has worked out what Paula's intake would have had to be to take an additional 2,700 milligrams of calcium. And that's about 12 cafe lattes. Pretty impressive.
1: I mean, if you're drinking 12 lattes, I think that the calcium intake is the least of your worries in terms of like your immediate side effects. I'm wondering how many days it was until Paula was able to go to sleep.
0: Yeah, and stop clinging to the wallpaper with her fingernails. Absolutely. So one day is not going to do any harm. It's a question on a regular daily basis. If you're taking that much calcium, it's very hard work to take that amount of calcium in your diet day in, day out. And that's what we're talking about here. Whereas swallowing a tablet or two of calcium and you're going to a tablet or four or five, that's actually much easier to do. And therefore, that's where the risk almost certainly lies.
1: Kay, Kasia, Ashley, Louise, Paula, Alison and Susan, thank you all so much for asking your questions of us. Don't forget to follow up with your doctor if you want some more specific advice to your situation, but you can always email us your general questions, thatrash@abc.net.au.
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0: It's happened. After years of warnings, preparations and surveillance, H5N1 bird flu is officially here on the Australian continent. As the number of confirmed detections in wild birds starts to rise, officials and experts are saying the risk to human health is currently low. But what about our Aussie birds and wildlife? If the virus is here to stay, what does that mean for their future? This is Lab Notes from ABC Radio National. I'm Jonathan Webb. And today I'm joined by Dr. Tiggy Grillo, a veterinary scientist who is also the Chief Operating Officer of Wildlife Health Australia. Hi, Tiggy.
1: Hi, Jonathan. Thank you very much for having me.
0: Very quickly and simply, for the start, what is bird flu, this H5N1 we're talking about, and why is it a big deal?
1: This particular thing, bird flu, is a virus. It's a virus that can transmit through various different means. This particular clade is clade 2.3.4.4b, and it's an unprecedented virus in that it's impacted over 300 wildlife species, both wild birds as well as wild mammals. And so that's pretty unprecedented. Prior to this strain, this particular clade of H5, the number of wild bird species was, you know, less than 50.
0: Wow. All with this one sort of particular clade or strain, right?
1: Yeah.
0: So we've seen stories of huge amounts of mortality in birds and sometimes other species in other parts of the world. Has it wiped anything out, or what sort of proportions of animals have we lost in other parts of the world?
1: Look, as examples, in South America, about 40% of the Peruvian pelicans were impacted.
0: Gosh.
1: Resulting from this particular strain. And the other large impact that we've seen is on the southern elephant seals down in the Southern Ocean. And that's actually resulted in there being an uplisting of their status through the IUCN Red List.

0: So the absolutely devastating impacts on that population, with a large number of pups that died the season that it first arrived. And that's been very concerning for many people who have been looking after the conservation of those species for many years.
1: So it started with a very small number of cases on the south coast of Western Australia. Is there any going back from this point, Tiggy, or do you think bird flu might be here in Australia to stay?
0: Look, that's something that the experts are currently looking at in very much detail. These are two vagrant species of bird. They are likely to have come potentially from the Southern Ocean through potentially a weather event. And we still need to determine whether or not there was onward transmission to a resident bird.
1: So we don't quite know yet. But it seems unlikely, even with all the surveillance that's been going on, that these first couple of birds that were identified in the last few days were the very first to have come ashore in Australia with this strain of bird flu. Is that right?
0: Look, it's a very large coastline. It's still early days. The fact that this has been announced into the public domain, the suspect case was announced very early. And the wording around all of the government communications is really to raise awareness about this disease. So the more people are aware, the more likely we are to be able to detect some other cases that might be going on and really determine what does that mean for Australia.
1: And what can people do to help with that detection, or what should they be aware of if people are listening who do come into contact with wild birds?
0: Yeah, look, if they're coming into contact with wild birds and seeing unusual sickness or deaths in wildlife, we're advising them to not touch the birds, to avoid the birds, record the birds, be it take a photograph or even a video, and then report it to the Emergency Animal Disease Hotline.
1: Here's a question for a non-regular bird observer. How would you know if a bird was sick?
0: Yeah, so there are a lot of different signs. Obviously, a bird's unable to move, or they might move in an unusual way. If you're not sure, it's best to take a video and report it anyway. And obviously, some birds look sick. They might be lying on their side. Some of the images from international events where this has affected birds are quite dramatic, and it can be quite concerning. But if in doubt, I think the thing is to avoid the bird, record the bird, and report.
1: And if the virus is here to stay, what does that mean for our wild birds or other animals in Australia? What sort of species could be affected and how?
0: Given that we know that the virus has impacted a large number of species overseas, including mammals, and we are concerned about a number of different species here being impacted. Now, one of the things that Australia has done in advance and as part of preparing is to try and identify what are the key species that are potentially going to be at highest risk. And that takes into account lots of different factors, including whether or not similar species have been susceptible to infection and then subsequent sickness and death overseas. So, for example, swans we know have been impacted overseas. So maybe our black swans here. We know a bit more about black swans based on some science.
1: Yeah, there was a genetic study of black swans, am I right, that identified that they might be very vulnerable to this strain?
0: Yes, and they've been shown experimentally in some studies many, many years ago to be particularly susceptible. But we haven't done that work on a lot of species, so.
1: You mentioned mammals, and they've faced terrible effects in other parts of the world. Could H5N1 come for animals like our marsupials?
0: So marine mammals are really the ones in the firing line in the first instance, because this virus tends to be seen in colonial or aggregating bird species, so probably shorebird species on the coastline. That's where we see marine mammals, where they might be living together or cohabiting. That's where we might see transmission occurring. So we're certainly worried about our marine mammals, specifically fur seals and sea lions. And then the other species that could be potentially at risk in Australia are the ones that scavenge on birds or eat birds. So in Tasmania, which is where I'm based, the Tasmanian devil could scavenge on little penguins. For Australia, are the ones that scavenge on birds or eat birds. So in Tasmania, which is where I'm based, the Tasmanian devil could scavenge on little penguins, for example, that might be infected. And so we'd be worried about Tasmanian devils from that perspective.
1: What can we expect next, Tiggy,

0: What sort of surveillance is underway? Will we be able to monitor the spread of this virus if it does take hold across the country, starting from the southwest?
1: With the recognition that this has come most likely landed through vagrant birds, birds that infrequently land on Australia's shores from the south, we're obviously conscious of more birds potentially having landed in Western Australia. So raising awareness, ensuring people are aware of their avoid, record, report, and calling the hotline. And the same is actually occurring across the southern coastline. So states like South Australia, Victoria, Tasmania will all be putting out the same alert to their key stakeholders and others that they know will be out walking beaches and so forth to keep a lookout. There's an expert advisory group that's got some of the world renowned experts on avian influenza in wildlife here that live in Australia. And we've been all working together for a very long time. So that's a real benefit to Australia to have had that. Doesn't account for all the scenarios that we had that could potentially have unraveled. And this is one of those scenarios. So obviously we need to work with what we've been given.
0: As someone who works in this space, Tiggy, how did you hear the news that there was a likely detection on the Australian coastline, and what was your reaction?
1: So Wildlife Health Australia is actually a key agency that works very closely with the national government. I got an alert direct from government agencies that I might need to attend a meeting. So yeah, very concerning when I got the call and knowing what meeting I'd be going to. And the events happened very quickly. There is a very quick subsequent testing and confirmation with the news. It's really concerning for Australia's wildlife. And we really hope that perhaps it might not, you know, have onward spread.
0: Tiggy, thank you so much for sharing your lab notes with me.
1: Yeah, thank you very much, Jonathan, for having me. And let's hope for the best with this one.
0: Fingers crossed. Fingers and toes and feathers.
1: But if not, in ensuring the message is out there for people to be aware, I'll say it again, avoid the birds. Please don't touch them, but please report them. And to help you do that, we advise you to record them as well.
0: That was Dr. Tiggy Grillo from Wildlife Health Australia. And if you do have any questions or you see something, make a recording and want to know what to do with it, the Emergency Animal Disease Hotline is 1-800-675-888. 1-800-675-888. This episode of Lab Notes was made on Gadigal and Ngunnawal and Ngambri country. It was produced by Amy Briggs, and I'm Jonathan Webb. I'll catch you next week.
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6: You're listening to ABC Radio National. Cassie McCullough with you this Friday afternoon. Let's find out what's on this weekend's episode of Rear Vision. Anthony Fennell's with us. Hi, Anthony.
7: Hello, Cassie. How are you?
6: I'm well, thanks. But I should be getting ready for some 4th of July.
7: 4th of July.
6: Celebrations.
7: That's right. This 4th of July in the United States, of course, it's always a big celebration in America. But this year, it's the 250th anniversary of their Declaration of Independence. So that's what I'm looking at on Rear Vision this coming Saturday. And really looking at, you know, we all know, I suppose, a lot about American history, but we know the official story. And that's also true for a lot of Americans. But I'm kind of delving into the truth about the American Revolution, the stuff, you know, that's there in the history books, being uncovered much more by historians, but rarely gets talked about in America itself. Because, you know, the official story is nice and clean, and it suits a narrative that's, you know, about America breaking away from Britain and gaining its own independence. But the truth was that there were American regiments and militias that were formed to fight alongside the British. So, you know, it wasn't just a revolution. It was actually a full-blown civil war. And the country, as today, was enormously politically divided.
6: So those lines that weren't as clear-cut back then may be an analogue to what is happening now? Well, look,

0: Americans, historians say that there's a lot in common with those times and today. There's polarization, race was a massive issue, and in fact, black Americans, or they weren't Americans at that stage, but black people in the American colonies were very much part of this. They were fighting for their right to be visible, to be free, a lot of them. And a lot of them chose the wrong side. You know, they sided with the British, and that cost them a lot, cost them very dearly. So race relations were a big problem. Violence was another big problem. And, you know, the American Revolution wasn't just set piece battles. Historians have looked at this, said, you know, it was very, very bloody, particularly in some of the border regions where militias were, you know, they weren't forming formations. They were carrying out guerrilla war against other Americans. And even when the British surrendered, this was still going on. It went on for at least another couple of years before they actually had a peace treaty signed, the Treaty of Paris, with the British. So a really interesting time that's largely been overshadowed. I suppose all countries, you know, fudge their official beginning in certain ways. We pretended in Australia that there were no Indigenous people here, that the land was barren. So
1: pretty big fudging, yeah.
0: Yeah, the Americans have done it. And yes, on Rear Vision, we're sort of looking at, you know, some of the realities. It was a much more messy war than it actually seems in the official history narrative.
1: Yeah, well, that is interesting. We'll be listening. Rear Vision at 8:30 tomorrow morning. Thanks, Anthony.
0: Cheers, Cassie.
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1: I quite like the idea of that cat book. What fun. Ahead on ABC Radio National, Speaking Out, and writer Stan Grant speaks with playwright Wesley Enoch about ideas that can move us towards reconciliation and possible futures for First Nations people and the country itself. Then after three, conversations with Richard Feidler, and at four, Late Night Live with David Marr. Lots to look forward to.

0: Good afternoon, Tony Carr with ABC News. Another suspected case of bird flu has been detected in a seabird found on WA's south coast, making it the fifth confirmed or suspected case in Australia. Three cases have been confirmed by the CSIRO, while the remaining three cases are awaiting definitive testing. WA's Agriculture Minister, Jackie Jarvis, has told the ABC's Country Hour all cases so far have been migratory seabirds, meaning there is no evidence of wildlife transmission.
1: These are all individual migratory birds that wouldn't necessarily normally be found on the West Australian coast. These are birds that would normally live out at sea. And so what it shows is there's absolutely no evidence still that it has ever spread to Western Australian wildlife.
0: WA State MP Jonathan Huston says he's not interested in joining One Nation after quitting the Liberal Party yesterday. Mr Huston, the member of the Western Perth seat of Nedlands, now describes himself as an independent Liberal. He says he left the Liberals over policy differences, mainly that WA should receive more of its mineral and gas wealth. But he says he's not planning on switching allegiances to One Nation.
2: Of course not. You know, if you're going to pick one seat they didn't want to be in One Nation, it would be Nedlands. I think it's got the lowest One Nation vote in the state in the last election. It just doesn't really fit with my brand as a person.
0: A WA magistrate has given a suspended sentence to a man who threatened to kill the Prime Minister and New South Wales Premier. David Webber explains.
3: Will King had messaged the Instagram account of the New South Wales Premier Chris Minns in January, saying you're not a Jew, anti-Semitism does not apply to you, and I'll assassinate you and Albo. The Mandurah man pleaded guilty to threatening to kill, saying he never meant to harm anyone. The magistrate noticed that King could not say why he used such words, which served to spread discrimination against Jewish people. She said nobody should be subjected to threats. She accepted it was an isolated incident and gave the 20-year-old a 7-month sentence. Suspended for 12 months.
0: A Melbourne woman accused of keeping a slave and supporting Islamic State has been granted bail in a Victorian court. Here's Sasha Payne.
4: Khorsa Ahmad returned to Australia last month, having travelled to Syria to live under Islamic State's rule. She now says she's renounced the group and doesn't believe in its teachings. Prosecutors opposing bail argued she could spread extremist ideology, but Chief Magistrate Lisa Hannan said that risk was low, having considered a psychologist's report. The 54-year-old is expected to be released from custody later this evening and will have to comply with strict bail conditions. Ms Ahmad is facing slavery charges and is accused of keeping a teenager in her family's home while living under the IS regime.
0: The federal government has responded to recommendations from the Senate Rural and Regional Affairs and Transport Committee on bank closures in regional Australia. The recommendations were handed down 2 years ago after the initial inquiry commenced in February 2023. The government agreed in principle to two of the recommendations, noting five further recommendations. However, the government rejected the recommendation to commission a panel that would investigate the feasibility of establishing publicly owned banks, saying establishing a publicly owned bank carried costs and risks for the government and taxpayers. The Socceroos are through to the knockout stage of the Men's World Cup after today's nil or draw with Paraguay. ABC Sports' Tom Wildey has more from San Francisco.
5: The Socceroos very much controlled that game. They perhaps lacked a clinical edge in front of goal, but a goalless draw, any kind of draw, was enough for them to finish second in their group. They will now travel to Dallas to play the second place from Group G, which is most likely going to be Belgium, possibly Iran. We're very lucky, New Zealand. And that will be played at the Dallas Cowboys Stadium in Arlington, about half an hour outside of Dallas. So a big break now for the Socceroos. They don't play again until July the 4th, Sydney time. So they've got a bit of downtime.
0: A bushfire is burning southeast of Kununurra in the Kimberley, and anyone in the area is being warned it's now too late to leave. An emergency warning is in place for an area of bushland on the eastern side of the Victoria Highway, north of the locality of 4 Mile. The blaze was reported at 12:15 this afternoon, and fire crews are on their way. Drivers are urged to avoid the area. WA's weather, rain and showers extending over the southwest land division and western and southern parts of the Goldfields and Gascoyne. In Perth, showers this afternoon. The outlook, showers across the weekend, and then the showers will continue through until next Wednesday. Currently in Perth, it's 16.9 degrees. 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
12: So, yet we are trapped in this idea of time that locates us in this history that will not let us go. And for Aboriginal people, we never lived in that world.
13: Stan Grant in conversation with Wesley Enoch about his latest book, When Words Fail Us, Truth Beyond Time. This is Speaking Out. I'm Larissa Berendt. Stan Grant is one of our most respected and insightful voices. His words make us think about the possible futures for First Nations people and the future of the country. He sits down with Professor Wesley Enoch to discuss his new book, When Words Fail Us, Truth Beyond Time. It explores how listening to each other's philosophies and ideas can move us towards reconciliation. This is Stan Grant and Wesley Enoch.
12: I think around the world right now, there is such a sense of being untethered that the world is very fluid. And one of the most powerful political forces in the world and one of the most destructive is nostalgia and the idea that there is a time you can return to when the world made sense. I think for so many people, the world does not make sense. And I understand that. I don't share the impulse to sort of weaponize that and turn that into something destructive. But I understand the human impulse to feel as if there is something missing. And so you'll often hear it in people who say, well, I don't recognize my country anymore, or I've lost my country. And the people who boo, and let's be clear about this. I went to an Anzac Day dawn service and no one booed. And I doubt that anyone here went to a place where anyone booed. It happens so rarely, and we magnify that, and the media seizes on that, and that becomes the measurement of all of us. It is not, and it is abhorrent, and we know it's abhorrent, but it captures so much attention. But it does speak to a real psychological wound that I think everybody, to varying degrees, is feeling. That the world is moving so fast, we've lost a place to stand, and in the worst of circumstances, that is weaponized and turned against something else. So they're not booing a welcome to country. It's a cry from the heart for something they feel lacking in themselves. And that's my charitable response to that, because I think, I think we need to be charitable, and that welcome, the generosity of that welcome speaks to the charity and the generosity at the heart of every Aboriginal person. And so we are not people who boo at other people's sacred moments. We are people who open our hearts to others. And to boo the booers for me would be the wrong response, because I recognise the loss in them that we as Aboriginal people have also felt in ourselves. We share a loss, but we respond with generosity and they respond with hostility.
14: Well, this is consistent. I mean, you left the media, you stepped back from your role in the media, but not in an angry kind of tirade. You left for reflection.
12: Yes.
14: And the book talks a little bit about that too.
12: Yeah. I mean, that... I would not have written that book, nor my previous one, Murriyung, if I was still in the media. You know, I've been out of mainstream daily journalism now for 3 years, so I'm recovered. You know, it was such a hurtful time, and it was at the height of the Voice referendum. And so all, you know, emotions were heightened, everything was politicised and weaponised. Those forces against the Voice, who ultimately prevailed, wanted to seize on anything they could do to create conflict. And that coincided with the death of Queen Elizabeth and then the coronation of King Charles. And I'd been invited onto the coronation coverage to talk about that and, of course, to reflect on the legacy here in Australia. Now,
15: I've met King Charles several times. I've met Queen Elizabeth II. The months before the coronation, I actually had dinner with Princess Anne. I was sitting at a table with her having dinner. I have nothing against the royal family as people or even as an institution. But the reality is that in the name of the crown, in the symbol of the crown, that they are ultimately accountable to, our people suffered. And that's not a controversial idea. That is just fact. Land was taken, children were taken, people were excluded, segregated, martial law was declared, all of that in the name of the crown. But with all the respect and goodwill and generosity in the world, that was seized upon, weaponized, and for the week after the coronation, there were 250 or so articles written, all with my face and name, accusing the ABC of all sorts and me of launching a hate-filled rant against Australia. Now, that was completely and utterly taken out of context. It was manipulated, sensationalised, but it has consequences. And it means that it inspired a hatred. My family were attacked. I was attacked. My parents were attacked. My children. Endless abuse online. Someone arrested for threatening to come and kill us. Arrested and charged with threatening harm to us.
14: Oh.
15: And in the height of that, I had to ask myself some hard questions. I'm a part of this. You know, I am in the media. This is what the media does. Even hosting Q&A, I knew that it was a manipulative program. It manipulated angst and anger. It created conflict. And I couldn't be a part of that anymore. And when it came to walk away, I wasn't intending to walk away as such. I just needed a break. But I came to the end of the program and these words just came from me.

0: it came from somewhere else, to say to people, I don't hate you. I don't know why you want to hate me, but if I've given you cause to hate me, I'm sorry. And I meant it. I don't want to create hatred or hurt. And I am sorry that people feel that way. I'm sorry that people want to hurt me and my family. And I walked away with grace to extend that to others because, Wesley, as you and I know, that is who we are. Mm. That is what my parents and grandparents taught me. For all we have been through, we are not a hateful people. I needed to honour them, to return to those people who wanted to hate me a grace and a generosity that I meant, and I do mean it. And that led me on a journey to a whole lot of other things, and then ultimately to this book, which grew out of a series of lectures I gave for the Australian Catholic University last year in honour of Simone Weil, the French philosopher and mystic, and we can talk about her a bit later. But and when I came to deliver those, I wanted to try to re-enchant our words, to find new ways of talking, new ways of hearing, new ways of extending generosity and dignity to each other and pulling us back from this endless tribalism and hatred where we have to pick our sides and go to war.
1: To extend on this idea that you talked earlier today about your home, your connection to...
0: That's part of my library.
1: Your library with, what is it, 18,000 books?
0: Yes, to my shame, yes. I spend far too much money on books, or I've carried them all around the world. If you open, I've got a bag, it's not here with me. I've packed the other day, tried to go to Canberra for a book event last night and then come here. I said to my wife, I don't want to take too many clothes because I need to have room for the books. So what can I get away with wearing several times? But I brought 10 books with me. And I'm a Luddite, you know, I want books. I don't want Kindles. I do have one, but I want books.
1: Why is that? What's the thing about the book for you?
0: Because it is an artifact. It is something to hold in your hands. It is a piece of art. It has weight in it. I love this book because it sits in your hand. I can feel the ideas. I actually, when I'm writing a book, I actually imagine its weight. What do I want to say and how will it fit in your hand? Because this was a collection of essays, of lectures rather, I knew it was about 40,000 words and I thought, hardback, 40,000 words, how will that sit in your hand? When I wrote Murriyung, I imagined the feel of it. And then I write with that in mind. It gives me structure to feel the weight of something. And so I love the physical form. I love vinyl records for the same reason, because it invites me into a relationship with the art and the artist through the artifact. And this library, a couple of years before I left the media, you know, when we returned home, I lived overseas for 20 years in various parts of the world and, you know, worked for CNN for a long time. And when I came back to Australia, I wanted to find a place in the country. We have our place in Sydney and really blessed to find a place in the country where I could just go to be in the quiet and to be back closer to where I'm from. It had to be the right place. And one day during COVID, my wife's now late father had had a stroke and she'd gone to visit him and only one person could go in and I was waiting outside. So what do you do when you're waiting outside? I was looking through real estate ads and I found this property and I bought it. I bought it. I looked at it and I just went, oh, my God. I felt like it just put its arms around me. The land, the water, it's in the Snowy Valley, the hills of New South Wales, the hills, this beautiful creek that runs through it. The place had been built out of rammed earth and the builder had spent 10 years and he rammed the earth by hand, no machinery. All of the hardwood was recycled hardwood from buildings that had been torn down. It felt like a hug. It felt like the earth itself was wrapping its arms around me. He died while he was making it, building it. and the

0: structure, but the entire inside had not been finished. So I bought this unfinished house, unseen, told my wife I just bought a house. Here's the amazing thing. I had no idea about this. And she said, I said, oh, you know, listen, I just couldn't help myself and I've sent the deposit. And she said, okay. And she went, and I said, where? And I said, oh, it's in this little village called Adelong in the Snowy Valley. And she said to me, you're not going to believe this. My family has been there for 170 years. And I had no idea. Her great-grandfather came out from China to work in the gold mine that used to be there in the 1870s, 1850s was. He worked in the gold mine. He'd had children with an Australian woman. Her father was born there. I had no idea of this history. No, no, we never talked about it. I thought she was from Sydney. I knew her parents from Sydney. And we never went. And on the day her father had a stroke, he used to go back there fishing and they still had her uncle still has a little property up in the hills. And he used to go back there fishing. On the day he had his stroke, his van was packed and he was ready to go back fishing. Mm. And he never made it back. So when I bought this, it was like it was calling us. Mm. And now I spend as much time as there as possible. It's beautiful. It's quiet. It holds us. And that's where I do so much of my writing. And that's just a little bit of what is an enormous library of 18,000 books. And I've read them.
1: Unlike me, who has this pile of books that's chastised
0: it's always
1: in my bedroom. Oh, it's outrageous.
0: I still keep buying them.
1: So this home, I mean, it sounds incredible and it gives you, well, this wonderful connection, even if you didn't know it at the time, and this connection to country, that country.
0: It's also Wiradjuri land, yeah.
1: Well, so I'd say it, and it calls to you all the time in different ways.
0: Yeah.
1: The act of writing for you, what role does country play? What role does place play for you in that?
0: That's a really good question. I cannot separate what I write from where I am, and that turns up in very different ways. I write first, before I write anything, I write it in my head. I walk and I think and I compose an entire book in my head. And then I come to write and it just falls onto the page. If I get in the way of the process, if I try to be too structured, and we were talking about this, there were some writers that love to structure and I can't do that. I have to let it flow. I have to let it take me. What the story already exists. I've got a butterfly net and I'm just catching it and it will come to me if I'm open to that. But if I get in the way, if I try to think myself through it, I lose it.
1: Mm.
0: It's a very fragile thing. And land plays a very, very big part in that. I sink into a place and I absorb it. And I think that comes out in the books. What's really interesting is that after the voice referendum, and I wrote the Murriung book and then this one, I found that all my words in Australia had dried up. I didn't like how I sounded. I didn't like what I was writing about. I didn't like how I spoke. I didn't want to be that person. I didn't want to be trapped in that history. I felt like it was heavy on me. And I woke up one day and I was asked to write this book, Murriung, and I just found that the land that had held me just wasn't giving me words anymore. And my wife was overseas. This is a typical thing for us. So she was overseas and she was about to fly back and I rang her up. I woke up one morning and I said, I've got to go to England. So I rang her up and I said, don't come back to Australia. Catch a flight to London. I'll meet you there. I've rented us this place in Richmond in London. We're going to stay in this. It was an old church that had been converted into an Airbnb and also partly a recording studio. And, you know, this was after I walked away from Q&A and the voice referendum and I was feeling so heavy and words were not coming here. And I went there and I love England. I love it. And I lived there for 5 years and It's magical.

0: And I got there and we came to this church and I opened the door and immediately I felt held. Mm. And I went upstairs to the lounge room and in the corner in an old church in England were two didgeridoos, yidaki. Now, that was holding me.
1: Yes.
0: And about a day later, I get a message from my friend Paul Kelly, the singer. And Paul and I, you know, we're friends and we know each other for a long time. We're not always in touch. We just have this sort of friendship where we drop in and out of each other's lives. And I just get this random message. And Paul said, I have been thinking about you nonstop for the last 2 days. And here's the thing. At the church, which is also a recording studio, Pavarotti had recorded his O Holy Night album. Paul recorded O Holy Night as part of a Christmas album of his. Paul's Italian grandparents helped bring opera to Australia. Paul was feeling something that I was connected to there with two didgeridoos in a church in England. And I found that I got my words back because I'd taken myself out of this place to another place. I was back in England last year when I was writing these lectures. I wrote them in Oxfordshire. For the same reason, I just felt that I had lighter words there. And I'm writing a novel right now which is set in England. So land does play a role. Sometimes it gives you words, sometimes it won't give you words, and sometimes another land speaks to you in a way your home can't.
2: That's journalist Stan Grant speaking with writer and artistic director Wesley Enoch. Here on Speaking Out, I'll bring you more of their discussion about Stan's new book, When Words Fail Us, Truth Beyond Time. But first, this is

0: That was Perth-based band South Summit with their song Heartless. They were guests on our Titter program Away last week. Acclaimed journalist and writer Stan Grant has recently released a new book. It's called When Words Fail Us, Truth Beyond Time, and it doesn't just reflect on how we struggle to speak to each other. It also examines the importance of listening, of silence, and of philosophy. To discuss the book, he sat down with someone else who truly understands the power of words and of silence, Wesley Enoch. Presented by the Bob Hawke Prime Ministerial Centre, here's part two of their yarn.
1: Well, there's something in this book, and also Moriyang too, which has a yearning in it, a yearning for connection, a yearning for spirit, a yearning for place. Yeah. I mean, when I hold this book, it feels like a hymnal in many ways. It's kind of small hardcover book that feels like it's full of prayers and gratitude in it.
2: I'm glad you used that. I'm glad you used that analogy too, because what is also central to me is my faith and my Catholicism. And, you know, people often, sometimes I'll say to you, how can you be Aboriginal and Catholic? I said, listen, I'm also half Irish. So when it came to grievance, my family got in line twice. But here's the thing that a lot of people don't realise. At a time when Australia and the Western world is becoming less religious, and we know that in the census, you know, we are now a majority non-religious country for the first time in our history. The most religious demographic in Australia are First Nations people. Still over majority saying Christian. The fastest growing and youngest demographic of Catholics in Australia are Aboriginal people.
1: Yes.
2: And so when I go to Mass, what I'm experiencing is the mystery and the transcendence of a universe and an unknowable God in many ways that has nothing to do with the traffic lights and thou shalt not, or it has to do with something mysterious at the heart of the universe. And I think in the Western world, with our Cartesian rationality, our logos, our enlightenment, reason and science, all wonderful things, we have clouded, we have veiled the mystery. And that's what I feel. And so when you say a hymnal, my words have to come from the spirit. They have to come from the soul. There's this man, Bungal David Maljale, he's passed away. Did you ever meet him?
1: I'd never met him, but I read about him in your book as well.
2: He was a Ngarrindjeri man from Western Australia. He had one of the greatest titles you'd ever imagine a person having. He was known amongst his people as the keeper of creation. And he wrote this extraordinary book, Yoro Yoro, where he took a white woman friend of his on a spiritual pilgrimage through his country, and he shared the sacred stories. And in his dreams, he said he walked with Christ and he came back with a story for all people. And he spoke to the soul of us and the mystery of the universe that I think is really at the heart of what it is to be an Aboriginal person. Yeah. And so my words, I want them to come from the soul. I'm not a person of politics. I feel suffocated in politics. Politics reduces us. I love what Albert Camus, the French writer and Nobel laureate, said. He said, politics is just housework. It's where we do the dishes, put it back in its rightful place. But we don't live political lives. That's another lie of Western modernity. We live poetic lives. We live lives of the soul, all of us, our families, music, art, nature. We are poetical beings, and I try to get closer to that poesis rather than the gnosis.
1: Well, the idea that, going back to the previous book, Moriyang, which very much is your father, reflection on your father and his spirit and his sense of being as well.
2: That was a very unexpected book. After I'd left the ABC, I got a phone call from our dear friend Anita Heiss, great writer, Australian novelist and wonderful person. And she'd started an imprint of Simon and Schuster for First Nations writers, and she asked if I would write the first book for the imprint. And she said, look, you know, I love you, but I'm also doing this for commercial reasons. She said, you're going to sell books and I'm going to make money. I'm going to be able to hire more writers to do things. So that was a wonderful thing. But she said, would you write about your father? And I just could not do that, you know. My dad is aged now and, you know, he needs a lot of help doing things. He's been a colossus, my father. You know, Wiradjuri cultural leader. He helped save our language. He co-wrote the first dictionary of our language. He set up language centres. He set up the first Aboriginal language course at any Australian university. This is a man who'd been denied an education. This is a man who was a tent boxer, who lost hips of three of his fingers working in sawmills to put food on our table. The man's got tattoos over his body and a 50-cent stab wound in his shoulder. He's had almost every bone in his body broken. He used to earn money in boxing tents just to put food on the table for us. And to see him blossom later in life by being able to share his culture with other people in a culture that was denied and a language that was almost gone. And yet he is my dad, and all those relationships were complex and fractious, and he was a hard man to live with because he was exhausted most of the time. And so I couldn't do it, and I said to Anita, I'd like to write about time. You know, at university I studied physics and philosophy, and then I did my PhD in theology. I wanted three things. I wanted to understand the language of the universe, mathematics and physics. I wanted to understand the ideas that have given us the world in philosophy, and I wanted to understand the mystery, which is theology. And I've been thinking a lot about time, and I'd had this quite bizarre dream where the jazz saxophonist John Coltrane had come to me in my dream. And seriously, he sat next to me on the bed. I woke up and told my wife this. I said, John Coltrane came and visited me. And he sat next to me on the bed, and he whispered into my ear. He said,

0: whispered into my ear. He said, "Follow my music and I will take you to the heartbeat of God." That's what he said to me. Now, John Coltrane was very famous for saying that when he thinks about his music, he starts in the middle of a sentence and goes both ways at once. And you listen to A Love Supreme. Oh. And it is this meditation, this repetition. And then all the way through it, all you hear is A Love Supreme, A Love Supreme. And if you open the gatefold of the album, there is this free-form poem, a devotional of Coltrane speaking to God. And he came to me with this message. And I said to Anita, I said, I think I need to write about time. And I had to go to Denmark to do some work for a couple of months. And Denmark, Shakespeare, you know, you think about what he says in Hamlet, where he says, "Yeah, time is out of joint.
1: Yeah.
0: Oh, curse spite, I was born to put it right." And where does it take place? In Denmark. What's in Denmark? The home of quantum physics, Copenhagen, the Niels Bohr Institute. It was coming to my 60th birthday, and my wife had organized for me to have a private tour of the Institute and Niels Bohr's office and sit at his desk. I mean, this is for a nerd like me. This was an extraordinary thing. So I wanted to write about time. It's a long way of getting to the story, but I wanted to write about time. I was fixated on time, physics, philosophy, music, and how music takes us out of time. Music plays with time. You know, time signatures that bend time out of shape. And we respond to music in this ethereal way, this sort of, it is this mysterious thing. And so I was writing that, and I'd written the book, which was called Song of Time. That was the original title. And it was meditations on God, mystery, time, poetry, music, love, mortality. And then to show you how weird, if you think the story about the didgeridoos was weird, I was at Mass and it was Easter and I stood up for the homily and something happened to me. I went completely out of my body. All I can say is I went to some void. There was just like this vast emptiness. And this face came out of the emptiness and nestled on my face. When I came back, I don't know how much time had gone, everyone else was seated and I was still standing like some sort of lunatic. And when I walked out of Mass, I had this message: write about your father. So I went home and I was just Googling something about my dad to find out something, and up popped this video that I had no idea existed, when my father had been asked to go to the Parkes tracking satellite in New South Wales, which actually tracked the moon lander. You've seen The Dish, the movie?
1: Yeah.
0: And they asked my dad to help rename the satellites in Wiradjuri names. And the main satellite he called Muriang, which means heaven, sky world, where Bayami, God, lives. And then I had this idea, what about if in between, so that's space, time, right? It's all coming together. What about if in between each meditation on time, I wrote a memory of my father? Memories are how we play with time. Mm. Time's not real. Time doesn't exist. In quantum physics, there is no time. But we know time is real because of the experience, what Henri Bergson called the durée, the time between time, the experience of time, the flux. You know Heraclitus? You cannot walk across the same river twice. We are in flux. There is a becoming, a movement that we see through time, and we capture that in memory. And by writing memories of my dad, it was like I could reimagine him. Some of them were hard memories, some were beautiful memories, but he came alive in my memory. And then I thought, what about if I call the book Muriang, Sky World, And the name for Father

0: in Wiradjuri language is Babin. What if I have each chapter Babin, Father, Muriyang, Heaven? I was writing the Lord's Prayer.
1: Yeah.
0: And then I remembered the message. Write about your father. Babin, Muriyang, Babin, Muriyang. My father, heaven. My father, heaven. By writing about my father, I wrote about my father.
1: Yes.
0: This is the mystery of the universe. This is the mystery of art. This is the mystery of music. This is the mystery of language. It's the mystery of writing. You can't think your way through those things. John Coltrane could not think his way into that space. He had to inhabit it and let it come out of him. And that's the miracle of being alive, really.
1: Well, in many ways, your father is both the spiritual father and the real father is right there. In this book,
0: yes.
1: Simone Weil is the through line through that as well. Yes. Do you want to tell us a little bit about her and what inspired?
0: Is anyone familiar with Simone Weil? She was her surname is spelt W-E-I-L, but pronounced Weil.
1: Weil, thank you.
0: She was a French philosopher in the sort of late 1930s into the 1940s. An extraordinary person, a very strange person, a mystic. She was a secular Jewish woman, incredibly bright, and she had fled after the Nazi occupation in World War II and had gone to England. She died at the age of 34 from tuberculosis. Not just from tuberculosis, though, she also refused to take any more food than was rationed to the members of the French Resistance. And in that solidarity, in her weakened state, she passed away. She was a mystic. She used to suffer terrible blinding headaches. And she used to take herself to a monastery, a Catholic monastery. And she would listen to the monks singing and the hymns. And she said one day she felt, she described it, she said, Christ came down and took possession of me. She was never baptized. She never went to a church. She didn't belong to a religion, but she said she inhabited this sense of something beyond herself. She barely published anything during her life, but afterwards she'd been in correspondence with a Catholic priest through most of her life and he'd had so much of her work and then later it was published. T.S. Eliot called her a modern saint. Albert Camus said she is the only great spirit of our time. When Camus won the Nobel Prize for Literature, he went to Simone Weil's mother's house to write his acceptance speech because he needed her to speak to him. Mm. I've never read anyone like her. She writes about affliction. She writes about suffering. She writes about human dignity. She was an extraordinary writer and thinker. And Australian Catholic University each year has the Simone Weil lectures and they invite philosophers from all around the world to deliver it. They've had some of the great philosophers of modern times have delivered it and they asked me, which was an amazing honour. And you have to choose some aspect of her work to elucidate and to build upon that and to deliver these lectures. And she wrote an essay called On Human Personality, which I think I would recommend it to everybody. I think it's the most profound, moving, beautiful essay ever written in the English language. It was written in French originally and translated, but ever. It's just extraordinary, extraordinary essay. And in this she says that we need to look beyond this veil, this personality, this thing that we put between us and the real truth of the world, which is not what we think, but it is that mystery, that tingling that we can feel, touch, sense, but we can't capture. She said some extraordinary things in that essay. She talked about this idea about human affliction. She said, affliction is more than just suffering. It is a cold hand of fate. It chills us to our bones. the human being becomes merely a thing, not human at all. And she says, only the afflicted know the truth. Everyone else lies. In our affliction, there is nothing left. There is no veil between us and the world. There is no ego. There is just this hurt. Why are you hurting me? And she said, to be attentive to the pain of someone who has nothing left but this deep, deep hurt, to truly listen to them, is the source of grace. And we think about our lives, how easy we find it to walk past a beggar in the street. You know, we will march in protest, and rightly so, for the suffering of others in other parts of the world, and we'll walk past someone begging in front of us to get to the protest march, the afflicted that we do not see. She was an enormous influence on me. She said, she spoke about modernity, and she described the modern world. She said, what human beings require is silence and warmth. Quiet, warm, to be amongst others, the warmth of human grace. And what we receive is an icy pandemonium. Yeah, I don't think there has been a more chilling description of the modern age than that, an icy pandemonium. Think about our age. It is cold, it is brittle, it is shrill. We scream, we shout, it is noisy, it is mechanical, it is technological, and we are so distant from one another, so alienated, so isolated. Our words are failing us. And this is where I took the influence for this series of lectures. She said, there are words of the middle region, democracy, politics, rights, recognition. She said, but then there are words of the higher order, love, God, grace, justice. She said, they are the most dangerous words to say. And so I picked up on that, and that became the genesis of these lectures, and I looked at different ways to find new ways of communicating in an age when our words most definitely fail us.
1: Well, and you write almost in both books, you reflect on the idea of time.
0: Yeah.
1: And in this book in particular, this notion of time as a destroyer of things.
0: Time is the big question. I think it is the existential question. St. Augustine famously said in his Confessions, what was God doing before he created time? He was creating hell for the overcurious. And this idea that we have to capture time, that we live in time. The modern world is a new way of living in time. Modernity means a new time. The French Revolution, the cornerstone of Enlightenment modernity, they reset the clock. This idea that time defines us. In the absence of God, we have history. Hegel says, in history, we see the absolute spirit, that the destruction that we bring to one another is a clearinghouse to reach the ultimate spirit of the age, the final destiny of human beings through the dialectic of history. But that doesn't speak to me. It doesn't speak to Aboriginal people. David Maljale, to quote him again, he wrote this poem in his book Yoro Yoro. He said, once I was past and future, now I am only the present, now, the moment, today. And it is hard to bear with no past and no future. When I read that, it haunted me. I met Maljale once, and I tell you, when he shook my hand, I felt as if I was yanked into another universe. His eyes looked straight through me to something much, much beyond what I see. And I thought about those words and how he said, once I was past and future, not I had a past and future. I was all things. Time did not exist. I was at one with an eternity. But now I'm only the present, today. History happened. Time.

0: time happened. He was locked in that moment of trauma that will not move. He no longer has a past and a future. He only has that day again and again. It was an American Indian chief, Chief Plentiku from the Red Crow, from the Crow Nation. He was the greatest warrior of all the Crow chiefs, and they were the great warriors of the plains. And he told his biographer before he died, he said, "When the buffalo died on the plain, my people's hearts fell to the ground and we could not lift them up again. After that, nothing happened." To live in an existential nothing. There is no more movement. I am not at one with eternity. I only have history. I am trapped in this time that will not let me go. Time's at the core of everything I think about. Physics plays with time. You know, Einstein changed our relationship to time. If you go into space, you come back younger. Your head is actually older than your feet. We are in a relationship to time because of mass and velocity and location. Quantum physics demolishes even Einstein's idea of time. Einstein couldn't go there. It was so strange. The idea of two particles separated at time and space and distance, the observation of one changes immediately the nature of the other.
1: Yeah.
0: Information is moves across time that requires no time at all. And yet we live in this existential angst of time. We know our bodies break down, but that's entropy. That is the second law of thermodynamics, that we go from order to chaos. Yes, things decay. I drop an egg on the floor, it breaks. But there is nothing in the laws of physics that says that time does not move equally in reverse. The mathematics of time move in reverse. Somewhere in the universe, that egg is coming back to its original state spontaneously. So yet we are trapped in this idea of time that locates us in this history that will not let us go. And for Aboriginal people, we never lived in that world. I'll just finish with this story I read. William Stanner, the great Australian anthropologist who gave us the idea of the great Australian silence, he spent time with the Murrumbidgee people in the Northern Territory, and he wrote in his book Aboriginal Religion. And it was, I think this was even too mind-blowing for him. He said, "Amongst the Murrumbidgee, I was amongst the people who had no memory, no history, no time." He talked about a conflict, a massacre that had happened about 30 years earlier. People who were there in their living memory. And he said they had no recollection of it, none. Not that it didn't happen, but it was not part of a linear time. It was not historical. It was not memory. It was part of something always, when and now. And yet here we are today thinking that history can be the source of truth and justice. And it is not. And time as we see it is not real, because we do inhabit something so much more mysterious. We inhabit a world where John Coltrane can whisper into my ear to follow my music and I'll take you to the heartbeat of God.
1: What I love listening to you, Stan, is also where science meets faith, beauty and art coexist in a world. It's not just about evidence. There's also this notion of a spiritual faith.
0: Things unseen, which may be the truth. You know, we live in a world that the ancient Greeks made, and Plato is really the father of modernity in the sense that, you know, the philosophy that stems from that, we inhabit that world. It was an apocalyptic truth in that apocalypse means to veil something, to cover something. Plato believed, and I wrote about Plato in the book, but Plato believed in the good, the one, the forms. But we live in the world we see and touch and feel. And there is a separation between the one, the good, and the world that we inhabit. And if you follow a line from that, you arrive at the Copernican Revolution, where Copernicus says that the sun does not revolve around us. We're just a lonely planet. spinning around a sun like so many other planets.

0: There's nothing special about us. And this truth broke the world open. Immanuel Kant says that God now exists within the limits of reason. René Descartes famously says, I think, therefore I am. We've constructed a temple of rationality and reason and science, and I love those things. I've studied those things, but they do not take me to the mystery. I love what Werner Heisenberg said. He was one of the founding fathers of quantum physics, won the Nobel Prize for physics at the age of 22, talk about an overachiever. And he discovered the uncertainty principle. The uncertainty principle, I won't bore you with the physics of it, but basically says we cannot know the velocity and location of a particle. So we can locate something, we don't know its movement, and that is the uncertainty of the universe. The universe at its core is uncertain. There is no certainty. And he had this beautiful phrase. He said, the first sip from the cup of science will make you an atheist, but God waits at the bottom of the glass. and I think that's what I'm seeking in my spirituality, in my culture, in my reading, in my contemplation, in my writing, is to go to a place where the mysterious can reveal something to me that I can inhabit with my knowledge and with my reading and with the world that I live in.
1: Stan, I know we've just dismissed time.
0: Have we gone over time?
1: No. Maybe we should always argue that we are always in the right time,
0: okay,
1: wherever we are. You can quote all the philosophers you like, but there's something about me understanding more about my Aboriginality through you speaking and pulling those people in, which is such a glorious thing.
0: That's at the core of who I am.
1: Yeah.
0: But I inhabit all those things. You know, someone once said to me, who's your favourite Aboriginal writer? And I said, Fyodor Dostoevsky. Why? Because he is revealing something of the world to me. When I read him as a Russian writer, he speaks to me as a Wiradjuri, Gamilaroi, Dharawal Irish man. So there is something mysterious in the transmission of those stories that exist somewhere in the universe that Dostoevsky was able to capture and share with me. And when I read him, I know what it is to be me in the world.
1: Yes.
0: And I think that's what we all share.
1: Well, can I say all strength to you?
0: Thank
1: you. May you sit on your country and may inspiration visit you on a regular basis to feed all of our hearts and souls. Can you please join me in thanking Stan Grant?
0: Thank you all for coming. Really appreciate it.
2: That's journalist and writer Stan Grant in conversation with writer and artistic director Wesley Enoch. They were speaking about Stan Grant's latest book, When Words Fail Us, Truth Beyond Time. The conversation was presented by the Bob Hawke Prime Ministerial Centre in Adelaide. That's the show for now. Join us next time for more stories from across Indigenous Australia. Speaking Out is produced by Janaya Gibbs-Muir. Our senior producer is Jay McAllister. And as always, you can find us on social media via ABC Indigenous or on ABC Listen, along with our Titter Show Away, hosted by the wonderful Rudy Bremer. This week, award-winning dancer and choreographer Bodine Riley-Smith joins Rudy to discuss the prestigious dance fellowship he was recently granted. I'm Larissa Berendt, and this is Speaking Out.
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4: You're listening to ABC Radio National. Cassie McCullough with you. Just a quick preview of what you'll hear on Soul Search this Sunday at 5. Did you know the fastest growing religion in Australia is Hinduism? And it's also a really diverse religion with lots of different beliefs and practices. And that's partly because even though these practices are ancient, Hinduism, as we know it, is a British colonial invention. Have a listen to this.
5: It is true that the British did coined the term Hinduism to try and cover this completely unwieldy and uncontrollable multitude of beliefs. And I mean, they actually found Islam much more conducive to their mindset, whereas this completely sort of messy, unwieldy conglomeration of beliefs that consisted of Hinduism, the British found it terribly difficult to maneuver, and they also found it terribly barbaric and uncivilized. This is definitely something the British tried to rationalize, if you like, and with some success. For example, the current government of India is definitely much more into rationalizing Hinduism in a particular kind of Hinduism, which is perhaps less capacious and less open to difference than Hinduism was, certainly when I was growing up in India.
4: Lots in that conversation. 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Now, don't forget to catch the Radio National Hour at 6 today. Did you ever rock out to the Shags back in the day? They're an American band. I've never heard of them, but they were made up of three sisters who had pretty bad haircuts and pretty badly tuned guitars, apparently, but they attained cult status that endures to today. Well, now there's a documentary, and Fran is going to tell you and hear all about it at 6 o'clock on the Radio National Hour. But next, Conversations with Richard Feidler. And then at 4, David Marr will bring you Late Night Live. I'm Casey McCullough. Have a fantastic weekend.

0: Good afternoon, Tony Carr with ABC News. Another suspected case of bird flu has been discovered on WA's south coast. Callan Lidlow has more.
1: It brings the total number of suspected or confirmed cases of avian influenza in Australia to 5, with 2 cases awaiting confirmatory testing from the CSIRO. One of the confirmed cases was found in South Australia. Human transmission is rare, however, if it spreads to native wildlife, the virus could present a critical threat to some bird species and the animals that prey on them. WA's Agriculture Minister Jackie Jarvis has told the ABC's Country Hour all cases so far have been migratory seabirds and not native animals.
2: This time of year, we've had these sort of weather conditions that do blow birds in from the south. We know that this disease is prevalent in the sub-Antarctic.
1: Anyone who finds a bird they suspect to be ill should avoid contact with it and report it to their state's biosecurity authorities.
0: WA State MP Jonathan Huston says One Nation does not fit with his brand as a person and has ruled out joining Pauline Hanson's party after quitting the Liberals. Nick Purpich has more.
3: Mr. Huston was elected to represent the seat of Nedlands for the Liberals at the 2025 election. But yesterday he quit over policy differences. He wants to increase mining royalties to fund the abolition of payroll tax and the creation of a sovereign wealth fund. He says he now considers himself an independent Liberal and isn't interested in joining One Nation.
4: I'm not eyeing off a tilt to One Nation.
3: One Nation won 1.5% of votes in Nedlands at the 2025 state election. Mr. Huston says One Nation isn't a good fit for Nedlands.
0: Victoria's chief magistrate says she considered risks to the community in her decision to grant bail to an IS-linked woman who's facing slavery charges. Sasha Payne reports.
5: Khorsa Ahmad is accused of keeping a slave in her home in Syria when her family left Australia to live under Islamic State's rule a decade ago. She returned to Australia last month. Prosecutors argued Ms. Ahmad should stay in custody while her case is before the courts, but her lawyers said she had denounced Islamic State. A psychologist said there were no red flags suggesting Ms. Ahmad still held radical views. Magistrate Lisa Hannan granted bail, saying she believed the risk to the community was low. Ms. Ahmad will have to comply with strict bail conditions.
0: Satisfaction amongst Australian university graduates is at record lows, according to a long-running government-funded survey. Here's national education and parenting reporter Connor Duffy.
6: The Quilt Graduate Outcomes Survey asked 120,000 students from all Australian universities about their experience after graduating. Experts say it's a key performance measure for the sector. The 2025 results reveal undergraduate satisfaction levels have fallen to a record low of 74.9%. The survey authors say satisfaction levels are linked to job outcomes, suggesting some graduates are struggling with a competitive entry-level job market. In a statement, Universities Australia said the sector would work with government and employers to strengthen the transition from study to work.
0: The agonising wait is continuing for relatives of the missing after 2 powerful earthquakes struck Venezuela in the space of a minute earlier this week. Officials say at least 235 people are now known to have died, with large numbers of people still unaccounted for. Specialist rescue teams arriving from the US, Mexico, Spain, the Dominican Republic and Qatar to help with recovery and rescue. The UN humanitarian chief, Tom Fletcher, says the United Nations is coordinating the global response.
7: We're in it for the long haul. We've got to save as many people as we can, pull them from the rubble, and then we start the really difficult job of helping them rebuild their lives, getting them medical treatment, food, water, shelter.
0: Socceroos defender Jordan Boss says the team is thrilled to go through to the next stage of the Men's World Cup after a scoreless draw with Paraguay and San Francisco. The Socceroos will next play in Dallas on Saturday, July the 4th, Australian time, but have to wait for other results to find out who their opponent will be. Boss impressed for Australia against Paraguay and has told SBS it was a tight contest.
8: Yeah, I thought it was good from the boys. Obviously, it was a tough game. We got the draw. Obviously, we wanted the win, but we still qualified for the next round. So, very happy.
0: WA's weather, rain and showers extending over the southwest land division and western and southern parts of the Goldfields and Gascoyne. Gusty thunderstorms possible across the southwest and coastal parts of the lower west and central west. Some late showers likely for western parts of the Pilbara and Eucla. In Perth, showers this afternoon. The outlook, showers across the weekend, and then the showers will continue next week. Currently in Perth, it's 16.8.
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18: 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A
1: couple of quotes to start with today. The first one comes from the composer Leonard Bernstein, who said,
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18: 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A
1: couple of quotes to start with today. The first one comes from the composer Leonard Bernstein, who said, "To achieve great things, two things are needed. A plan and not quite enough time." And here's the second quote from a man named Herbert Simon, who said, "It is a myth, widely believed, but not less mythical for that, that people are most creative when they are most free." Herbert Simon was no dummy. He was a Nobel laureate in economics and a pioneer of cognitive psychology and artificial intelligence. And the man was definitely onto something there. His quote is the basis for a book by US journalist and author David Epstein. David is the author of the best-selling book Range, Why Generalists Triumph in a Specialized World. And now David's written something that's something like a partner to that book on why and how people do not thrive creatively in conditions of total freedom. In fact, it may be that just the opposite is true. We live today with vastly more freedom and freedom of choice than our ancestors ever did. And the market's always there, offering us more and more and more options. But it turns out there's plenty of research to tell us all that choice is actually making us more anxious, more overwhelmed, and less creative. Not more creative, less creative. And it's narrowing your options that can truly set you free. David Epstein's provocative book is called Inside the Box: How Constraints Make Us Better. Hello, David.
19: Hi, thank you for having me.
1: You start your book with this personal story that was about your boyhood obsession with sports. How obsessed were you as a kid with American sports like, you know, gridiron football and baseball and the like?
19: So much so that I would wake up to watch the same half-hour sports news program, the literal same one, play twice in a row, identically, just so that I could attempt to, you know everything that was going on. So I'd blearily wake up and lay down on the couch to watch the same thing play twice in a row, just to get all the sports news.
1: And what kind of sport were you playing yourself?
19: Football, American football, basketball, baseball, sometimes all three on one day, primarily those.
1: But then what happened to your throwing arm?
19: I had a strong throwing arm, and in eighth grade, so just before high school, I was playing quarterback in a game of

0: schoolyard football and threw the ball as hard as I could all the way to the other end of the field. And my arm snapped on the follow through. Nobody hit me. I didn't hit anything. My arm snapped in a spiral. We'll never know why. The doctors thought maybe there was some kind of bone weakness, but once it broke, all the evidence was gone. And it was totally separated. So I was like turning my shoulder and would feel my phantom hand somewhere where it wasn't. So it was a pretty gruesome injury.
1: Oh, God.
0: And I had to have, it was rough. And I had to have my arm strapped to my torso for several months, from shoulder all the way to my hand, wearing a cast and strapped to my torso. So that was the end of sports for a while for me. I was barred from contact sports for over a year, actually.
1: And what did this mean for your schoolwork?
0: So at the time, I was not, I would say that I was aggressively uninterested in school at that time. The main reason I went was for gym class. But a funny thing happened. So a good example of it was I had French class at the time, which was my least favorite class. And the way we would have tests every week or quizzes where we had to listen to recording of a native French speaker, and we had a worksheet that had a transcript of what they were saying, but it had blanks or gaps. And we had to listen well enough to catch the words and fill in the blanks with those words. And I was mediocre at this normally. Now, once I had my arm, my writing hand strapped to my torso, I didn't stand a chance. And so instead of even trying, well, at first I said, I'm just not doing this. And then that was not acceptable to my parents or to the school. So I decided that I would try to memorize all of the words. This sounded like an interesting challenge because I couldn't write fast enough to keep up, just memorize them. And then I would go back at the end and slowly write them in with my left hand.
1: And what was your technique for memorization?
0: I started listening to the words and attaching them to sports things that I knew about. So I using mnemonic devices, I didn't know what that meant at the time. But now I do, where you take something that's really salient to you, something you really care about, and you find a way to relate it to that word. And that helped me remember all the words. And I started scoring perfects on these exams where I would just memorize everything and then go back and slowly write it down. And then I started using this in every class. And today I use it to memorize every word of hour-long keynote talks. And 30 years after this happened to me, I came across maybe 25 years later, I came across one of the most famous studies on memory research ever done. And it involved a college student going from being able to memorize 7 random digits to being able to memorize 80. And he did the same thing. He was coached to use sports-related mnemonics. And so it turns out that the limits of our memory can be exceeded with this kind of strategy that I developed organically for my broken arm.
1: So how grateful are you for that hideously broken arm you had? And what lessons have you drawn from this?
0: I mean, in retrospect, very grateful, because not only did it give me the most useful academic tool that I have, right? Today, when I give a talk, people ask if I have a photographic memory, because I move very quickly and I memorize things and I memorize lots of things I read and all that. But it also, because I couldn't play contact sports for a year, it forced me to start exploring other physical activities. And I started running track. And it turned out I had a talent that I didn't know anything about. And I ended up running track at university and becoming a university record holder as an 800-meter runner. And I never would have explored that if I hadn't been, you know, so it actually extended my athletic career in the long term. I ran in college and then after college. And so I think it did one of those really important things that useful constraints can do, which is it forced me to experiment and explore in ways that I never would have otherwise.
1: Is there something there about the human psyche that will just keep traveling along the same road unless it meets a constraint that forces it to go around? And is it the going round that constraint that leads to creativity rather than the smooth run from here to there?
0: That's actually a wonderful way to put it. So as the cognitive scientist Daniel Willingham has written, you may think that your brain is made for thinking, but it's actually made for preventing you from having to think whenever possible, because thinking is energetically costly. So we are wired for convenience and laziness whenever possible. And so when there is that easy road that you can reach for, or what cognitive scientists call the path of least resistance, that's where you will go. And so if you want to explore sufficiently, and this relates directly to creativity, if you want to do something different and new, you basically need to block that most convenient, most familiar path. So the quickest way to become more creative is to block the thing that comes most easily.
1: This idea that creativity needs absolute freedom is a very profound and deeply held myth, and I think I used to hold it myself.

0: oftentimes. Yes. A conversation with a friend of mine, Scott Stevens, who does The Minefield on Radio National here in Australia, said, no, creativity actually needs constraints. And I realised that he was right. But it is a profound and deeply held myth, and quite a shocking one to have it overturned. One example you've got of that is a Russian-Siberian scientist named Dmitry Mendeleev, who was said to have made a major scientific breakthrough in a dream. So tell me first of all, though, about the inspiring myth that you and everyone else were told about his discovery.
1: Yes. The one that I learned in college chemistry was that Mendeleev, in the winter of 1869, was trying to put all of the chemical elements, the building blocks of the universe, in order. And he was laboring at this, and over three nights he barely slept, and he couldn't stay awake any longer, and he fell asleep and drifted off into the most impactful nap in human history, where he saw the elements sort of dancing around, and they snapped together in a grid. And as you moved across the grid, the chemical and physical properties of the elements repeated periodically, which is why it's called the periodic table. And this isn't just a poster that hangs in classrooms. It actually showed us where to look for new materials and motivated the search for atoms. So it really changed the world. And so that's the story that I learned, and that, you know, the Royal Society of Scientists has celebrated. Matthew Walker, in his mega best-selling book, Why We Sleep, calls it the ultimate proof of the power of our free dreaming brains. You know, a famous mattress company here in the US has used it in their marketing. So that's the story.
0: Right, that's the myth. What really happened? What's the real story behind his discovery of the periodic table?
1: Yeah, so Mendeleev had a book contract to write a 2-volume intro to chemistry textbook. And he had only gotten 8 of the then 63 known elements into volume 1. And so he had to get the other 55 into volume 2. He had that. He also had a customer problem. He was teaching beginners, so it had to make sense. And so he was not looking for a law of nature. He was looking for a way to organize the remaining volume of his textbook. And so he realized he didn't have enough space or time left to keep going one element at a time. So he started looking for families that he could describe together with similar properties. And in doing that, he stumbled. He started experimenting with different arrangements. Again, the constraint led him into this productive exploration. And that's where he realized that there were these groups that were analogous to one another. And he organized the periodic table. And he was so sure, once he stumbled on it, he was so sure that it was a law of nature that he actually left gaps and said, this is where we're going to find new elements. And that was proven true.
0: As you're telling me this, David, it's made me think that, you know, there's that famous story of Isaac Newton, who was intuited the laws of gravity, according to the myth, by looking an apple fall from a tree outside of his window. Mm-hmm. But as you say that, the real reason why he was able to find all this stuff and the nature of light and so on was because of the plague that came to Cambridge. I mean, he couldn't go into uni and had to stay in his home on the farm for months at a time. That thought just occurred to me, another constraint there rather than this sudden kind of dreamlike moment of watching the apple fall from the tree. So he wasn't thinking outside the box at all, Dmitry Mendeleev here.
1: Absolutely not. I mean, there were layers and layers of constraints that he was working under. He had this deadline, he had this space constraint, and he had essentially this customer problem, which was that whatever scheme he picked, it had to be sensible to beginners. So it was like layer after layer of constraint that forced him to think in a way that essentially nobody had in history before that.
0: So this leads us to where we are today, choked up in a world of options, where we have option after option after option, and the market keeps bringing us more options, because that's what we say we apparently want. But what have you found that is the psychological toll of an excess of choice?
1: In the abstract, people always report that they want more choice and more options. And not only what people report, but you know, neoclassical economic theory, like humans are modeled in such a way, the rational actor model of humans, that we actually should always want more choice, that it will lead us to better decisions. But it turns out that's not how our psychology works. And in fact, we are not equipped to have access to everything everywhere all the time. And the more choices can overwhelm us in a number of different ways. So there's something known as Hick's Law that designers know, which is when you give people, you know, more than just a few options, it increases the amount of time it takes them to make a decision and makes it more likely they won't make a decision at all, that they'll just back out. It also, when choice sets are really large, because a consumer choice since the Industrial Revolution is multiplied by 100 million fold. So our options for things we can buy, whereas wealth is only multiplied by about 400 fold.
0: Sorry, David, when you say 100 million fold, is this just like fun exaggeration, or do you mean literally by that.
1: No, no. An Oxford professor measured this is the literal. This was he was looking particularly at consumers in like wealthy urban cities, you know, places like New York and London and things like that, that compared to prior to the Industrial Revolution, there's 100 million fold more choice in things that you can purchase, whereas there's only 400 times more wealth. So the proliferation of choice dwarfed the actual growth in wealth. And when choice sets get really big, people tend to be less satisfied no matter what choice they make. So let me give you an example that might be a little counterintuitive that's related to this, where since the introduction of infinite scrolling, right, when we can have just a gazillion options for entertainment in the moment, people have been getting progressively more bored. And scientists, very counterintuitive, right? This makes no sense from an economic model perspective. But scientists who are trying to figure out why this might be ran experiments where, for example, they randomized people either to have a set of 20 videos that they could choose from, whatever they wanted, or randomized them to have only one video from that same set of 20. And the people who had access to the 20 were more bored. And the thinking is that just the idea that there's something else better, like our brains are a comparison engine, and just the idea that there's something else better they could be doing undermines the experience of whatever it is that they actually chose. And so it's just a function of our psychology that more choice often, it seems always better in the abstract, but often makes us less satisfied.
0: So there is this thought then that ruling out options can actually make you more productive and possibly happier as well. Tell me about the Hungarian psychologist, his name I can't possibly pronounce, led you to this thought about ruling out options here.
1: Yeah, Mihai Csikszentmihalyi. And he's most famous for coining the term flow to describe the experience of immersion in an activity, you know, an artist or an athlete being like losing track of time while they're immersed in something. And one of the overlooked aspects of his work, including in writing about flow, was that people were more likely to be satisfied and more likely to reach that state when they stopped exploring their options. So as he would say, you know, you can stand around wondering what it is you should be doing, but when you just pick something and commit to it and do it, you stop spending all this energy wondering how to live and you start spending it living instead. And he looked at this from everything from an artist choosing what to do, where he ran these experiments where instead of saying, you know, paint whatever you want, he'd say, you have to use these three objects and paint something. And people would achieve that flow state more quickly when they were forced to just decide on something, all the way to marriage, where he wrote about how when people commit, if they do commit by their own choice, they stop spending all their energy wondering what might be around the corner and they spend that living instead and end up more likely to be satisfied.
0: Today I'm with science writer David Epstein. He's written a book called Inside the Box, How Constraints Make Us Better. You've got this really amazing cautionary tale in your book. This is the story of a Silicon Valley startup company called General Magic that appeared sometime in the 1980s. Now, to begin with, just can you explain why this company, General Magic, generated so much excitement and investor interest right at the outset?
1: Yeah, so General Magic, to that point of excitement, was the first so-called concept IPO in Silicon Valley history. That's such an incredible vision that they went public just with an idea, not with a product. And so it was started by three former Apple employees, two of whom had designed the original Apple Macintosh, and the other, who would be the CEO, a guy named Mark Porat, who was an absolute visionary. His job at Apple had been seeing what was coming next after personal computing. And by the way, in reporting, I read his PhD dissertation written for Stanford in 1976. And on the first page, he coins the term information economy. Uh-huh. And it is eerie to read because he saw what was coming, not just the promise of technology, but problems with misinformation, with rising inequality, all these things. I mean, he saw the future. And in 1989, in a red leather notebook, he drew a thin glass rectangle with no protruding buttons and a touchscreen with rectangular apps on it and with a label remote-a-phone pewter, right? This was going to be a computer, an entertainment center, an ATM, all these things. The web did not exist yet. In this country, at least in the United States, 15% of households even had a computer. And here he was basically drawing the iPhone. And you would think, actually, if you saw the drawing today, you would think it is the iPhone. It looks exactly like it. So the vision was so incredible that it drew the who's who of talent in Silicon Valley to him, to this team. So money poured in, all the biggest communications technology companies around the world came on board to help, you know, invested millions. They formed this huge alliance that was so big that their meetings had to start with an antitrust lawyer listing all the things they weren't allowed to talk about. The excitement was incredible. I mean, they could do anything.
0: So they've got this killer idea. They bring in some of the world's best people to work on it. It's almost 20 years ahead of its time, which, you know, might be problematic in some degree. What could possibly go wrong with this plan, Dave? What could possibly go wrong?
1: Yeah, you know, Mark Porat said at the time, the reason he raised so much money so quickly was to make heaven for engineers, where they were free to play and create and limited only by their imagination. What more could anyone want, he said. And I think the answer was less freedom, because they could do anything. They weren't limited by budgets. They weren't limited by talent. They weren't even really limited by deadlines. And because they could do anything, they did do anything. These every good idea that these brilliant people had, they started doing it. And the project grew and grew.
0: Like what? What kind of things were they tacking onto this project?
1: Look, let me give you an example of like what I think was the emblematic interview here with an engineer named Steve Perlman. So Steve Perlman had been in charge of writing a calendar function for this personal communicator. And he wrote it to go from 1904 to 2096 and checked it in, right? And he thinks he's done. And then one of the team leaders comes to him and says, Steve, somebody might write historical apps. You got to make this thing bigger. Make it bigger. And so he opens it up and writes it to go from year one to the future, right? Checks it in, thinks he's done. And another team comes to him and says, Steve, why are you tying it into an arbitrary religious context? You got to make this thing go back further. So he opens it up again and writes it, writes it to go from the Big Bang to the future, right? The calendar function. And so it ends up taking months when it would have been four lines of code if they left it at 1904 to 2096. But every idea that someone had that could make something cooler and bigger, they did it. And they defined their customer as Joe Sixpack, and they never really defined who that was. So they didn't really have the constraints of a particular problem that they were solving for a particular person. And it just could not, they added more people and more offices and more features. And, you know, 2 years after this explosive IPO, when it went public and the stock price doubled, it was basically worthless. That when the product came out, it was expensive. It came with a 200-page user manual because it had so many features. People weren't able to really figure it out. And so it ended up being an absolute disaster.
0: You've found a much better way to complete a major project. When you looked at the way the animation company, the movie company, Pixar, now part of Disney, produced the first Toy Story movie. Wonderful, lovely, gorgeous film in 1995. And this was the first full-length computer animated movie.
1: Yeah.
0: I remember what a thing it was when that came out. And this is the early 90s. What constraints were they up against when they're trying to make Toy Story?
1: Yeah, I mean, all sorts of computing constraints. So they were developing, they had their 20-year ahead vision at the same time as General Magic, which is one of the reasons why I thought it was interesting to use them in parallel. And when I spent time with the co-founder, Ed Catmull, I mean, he viewed his job as constraining creative vision. They would estimate down to the number of pixels that they thought they had to animate and say, it's too early. We can't do it. The computing power isn't there. And so they had to find more efficient ways to animate. And everything, all of the limited computing resources led them to develop this software called RenderMan that is still being used today in cutting-edge films. And because they had to build it for low computing power, it forced them to build this kind of modular system that was really scalable. And so everything, limited resources, limited computing power, forced them to be incredibly disciplined and to clarify their priorities in a way that General Magic didn't. And then even once they became successful, the whole place, like you think of Pixar, or I did anyway, as this place of unfettered imagination. But in fact, it's a place of very many fetters. Like Ed was always telling me about all their rules. So he told me about something they called the beautifully shaded penny problem at Pixar, where directors or artists might start obsessing over a little detail in the background of a shot that the audience might never notice, like the shading on a penny. And they would work on it, you know, for like the calendar thing at General Magic, where they would just. So to solve that problem, they came up with a system where they would Velcro popsicle sticks onto a board, and each popsicle stick represented the amount of work that one animator could do in a week. And if a director wanted to keep animating that penny, then they had to start taking popsicle sticks away from some other character that needed to be animated. And so making those trade-offs visual, making the constraint visible, instantly solved that problem. And they were constantly looking for ways to make constraints clear to very creative people so they could channel their energy in the right direction.
0: This in some ways reminds me of what happened to Apollo 13, you know, the disastrous moon mission that went awry.
1: Absolutely.
0: Where they had this huge problem, huge technological problem, and they had to fix it with, I don't know, like with gaffer tape, paper clips and a blanket or something like that. And they had to do whatever the instruments they had at hand, and they did. They succeeded in that. Do you see a kind of a parallel to that kind of mindset, if you like?
1: Absolutely. And not only that, but when NASA has done that over time, because that's not the only instance where, that was a particularly dramatic one, of course, because there were lives on the line, but they have often incorporated those lessons into their work going forward. So a guy named Ed Hoffman, who I've known for a long time, and he was the first what's called chief knowledge officer at NASA. That's basically a psychologist who's in charge of organizational learning. And when he's reading the book, he said, I have to tell you about this mission called L Cross, where the engineers ended up with about half the time and half the budget that they wanted. So what did they do? Well, first they complained. And then one of them said, look, if we were going to get this done anyway, how would we do it? And immediately that snapped them into that problem-solving mode that you were talking about, like in Apollo 13. And so because their budget was lower and their time was less, they borrowed imaging equipment from Army tanks and they took engine temperature sensors right out of NASCAR and created the probe that confirmed water on the moon. Then that became a part of their work process going forward, but they never would have found it if they hadn't been forced off the path of least resistance.
0: There's a wonderful story in your book about the gifted jazz pianist, Keith Jarrett, who went to Germany as part of a tour to record a live concert album, which came out of, recorded in the German city of Cologne, that almost didn't happen. Tell me about that concert.
1: Yes, this was in 1975. He was on this Whirlwind world tour, and the stop in Cologne was organized by a young woman, a teenager named Vera Brandis, who had been promoting some small concerts, and this was her big one. She sold out the Opera House in Cologne for this concert for Jarrett because he was becoming this international star. And Jarrett shows up at the venue, and he's famously prickly. Like, he would stop a concert if he heard a camera click. He's a prickly guy, so he shows up at the venue hours early, presses a few keys on the piano and says, concert's off. And Vera Brandis is freaking out. And it turns out that the wrong piano had been delivered. Right company, wrong piano. And the piano, not only were the felt hammers worn out, so the upper register of the piano sounded tinny, the piano was smaller than the one he wanted. It had fewer keys than the piano that he had ordered. And so he says, concert's off. She scrambles. Eventually, when he's driving away in a car, she runs up, stops the car, and basically begs him to perform anyway. And for whatever reason, you know, maybe because she was like a teenager in distress, he decides to do it. And he comes back in a few hours. They try to get the piano in decent shape. And he can't use the upper register much because it sounds funny. The piano's not big enough to fill the space. So he sticks to the middle register. With his left hand, he has sort of so little space to use because there are problems with the lower register as well, that he starts doing these repetitive patterns with his left hand and improvising over them with his right. And he's banging his foot against the pedal to make a percussive element to make it louder. And he improvises like that for an hour. He leaves, doesn't think about it again. And this hour-long improvisation, you know, the crowd is absolutely rapt and loves it. And it's too long to be played on the radio, but employees at record stores start playing it. And everyone who hears it starts asking, what is that? And it sells and sells millions of copies until it becomes the best-selling solo piano album of all time. And as he later said, this imperfect piano just forced me to do something that I just would not have tried otherwise.

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1: Today I'm with David Epstein. He's a US-based author and science journalist. He's written a book called Inside the Box, How Constraints Make Us Better. This provocative, counterintuitive theory. People don't work well in situations of total creative freedom. They operate much better with constraints that can actually make your mind more inventive. We were talking just a moment ago about the Keith Jarrett concert where he was forced to perform with this really inadequate piano and was able on the fly to bring out a whole entirely new sound and a kind of an atmospheric quality to his music that made it, as you say, the best-selling jazz piano album of all time. I'm just wondering how you think this works with something like improv comedy, like improvisational comedy. Like, there's a thing in Australia, I don't know if you had in the US, theatre sports, where it's entirely improvisational, but there's rules. There's actually really strong rules. So someone will say, create this based on this, this, and this. How does your thinking run with things like improvisational comedy?
2: Oh, yeah, there's actually a creativity researcher named Keith Sawyer who writes extensively about improv. And one of his main points is that if you want it to work well, you actually want to give your partner constraints in the form of being as specific as possible. So he'll

0: destroyer ray gun. And the more specifics you can give them, the more that gives them to grab onto, because we actually don't do that well with completely open choice. You need to be channeled down a direction. And that shows up, you know, not only in his research on improv, but in research on artistic and mechanical inventions, where people will do better if you say you have to use these 20 pieces from a set of 100 and you have to make a piece of furniture, versus if you say you can use all 100 and make whatever you want.
1: This is called the green eggs and ham effect. Now, that's a Dr. Seuss reference, isn't it?
0: Yes, yes. And so it's a reference to the fact that Dr. Seuss wrote Green Eggs and Ham on a bet that he couldn't write a children's book using only 50 words, which of course he did. And that forced him to experiment with this rollicking rhythm because he couldn't be expansive with words. Before Dr. Seuss, children's literature was incredibly literal and very boring for the most part. And he was given a vocabulary list for kids and asked if he could write a book using only about 200 words from the list. And he looks at the list and he gets exasperated because there's very few adjectives. So he makes this fine Seussian comment to his wife. He says, it's like trying to make a strudel without any strudels. And then he throws up his hands and says, you know what? I'm just going to take the first two rhyming words on the list and write a book. And the first two rhyming words were cat and hat. And the rest is literary history. But that's what forced him to develop this rollicking rhythm, because he couldn't really be creative with the words themselves. So he had to focus on rhythm.
1: You know, when I had kids, my kids were little, I should say, and I was reading Dr. Seuss to them, I just remembered so much of it from my own childhood. It was almost like I didn't have to read the book at all. I was kind of astonished by how easily and well that the rhythm and the music of the text just had stuck in my mind. Tell me what happens when people are asked to draw alien life forms with no restrictions at all. Like, just draw an alien based on whatever you want that alien to be.
0: They draw boring things for the most part. They draw things that look like animals on Earth, essentially, or humans with a little modification. They draw things that are very familiar, and if you didn't know they were drawing aliens, like, you would just think they were a little modification of some animal that you already recognized, basically.
1: And then when you give them constraints?
0: Yeah, they become instantly more creative. And even if you just tell them simple things like, draw an alien, but focus on how it acquires food, or even just like, remember to draw some mechanism by which it can move. Like, giving people some specific thing to focus on, suddenly they draw things that are much more creative. Like, it instantly takes people that drew something boring in the first condition to, and they make something interesting in the next.
1: One of the most interesting and powerful ideas in your book, I think, is the principle of universal design. Now, please explain how this was applied to the body armor that was being created for soldiers in the United States Army.
0: Universal design is a concept that grew out of the disability rights movement in the 1960s. And the idea is that when you focus your design, whether this is design of public spaces or products or whatever, when you design around the most constrained user, so that could be someone who's old or young or big or small or pets or people with disabilities, you will typically end up making something that's better for everyone, because those challenges that those constrained users have are typically just more extreme versions of challenges that many, many other people have. So things like, you know, curb cuts that were made for wheelchairs turn out to be better for everybody. In the context of body armor, I was exploring this with the U.S. Army, where about 10 years ago was the first time that women were allowed in what's called the close combat force in the United States, you know, kind of the front lines, essentially. And there was no real body armor that fit them. So body armor had been getting heavier since Vietnam, especially in wars in the Middle East, where there's shrapnel and improvised explosive devices and people could be injured anywhere. They just kept adding and adding and adding body armor until many soldiers were carrying more than 100 pounds of body armor, 40, 50 kilos, in some cases even more than that. So in order to make armor that could fit some of these women, they realized that they couldn't do that anymore. You know, you couldn't have 60 kilos of body armor when it was laden down with other things like guns and equipment and stuff like that. And so the design team started building around women. And they said, okay, we're going to have to make adjustable equipment so they can mix and match pieces, because women are built differently. And we're going to have to take away certain spots so that it's not overly heavy. They even put like a notch in the back of the neck protector so that a hair bun could fit into it. But you know what? It turned out that everyone wants to be able to raise their head when they're lying on the ground, not only people with hair buns. And everyone wanted some of that armor removed from their shoulders.

0: shoulder so they could, people were trying to rip it off anyway, just so they could shoulder a rifle. And so this body armor that was made with 2%, and women are less than 2% of the close combat force, it was made for them, turned out to be used by tons of the men, so much so they had to start calling it unisex just to get enough men to use it, because some men didn't want to use it if it was, you know, knowing that it had been designed for women. And so this thing that was designed for users with the most constraints in some sense ended up being better for a much larger portion of the force. And that's how universal design works.
1: So universal design can be set against the previous principle that had been operating there, which is kind of like a fallacy, which is the idea of the average user. How did things go wrong when they're designed with a quote-unquote average user in mind, as opposed to absolutely everyone who might need it?
0: Yeah, the problem is there kind of is no average user. And so there are some really dramatic examples of this. When going back to the military, there was a time when jet planes were first proliferating and there were a lot of accidents happening with them. And U.S. Air Force, they started blaming that on pilot error at first. And then they hired this young lieutenant to do an analysis of these new cockpits in jet planes. And the cockpits had been designed around the average pilot, you know, average measurement, body measurements. And what this young lieutenant found when he went and started measuring pilots was that if you took only three basic measurements, you know, height, shoulder breadth, and thigh circumference or something like that, basically nobody, even in just those three measurements, was even in the middle 30 percentiles on all of them. And so the lesson was that having designed a cockpit for the average pilot, they had designed it for nobody because there was literally nobody who had those measurements. And so the solution was, of course, to make it adjustable. But that's kind of typical in design history of when something is designed around average measurements, it tends not really to actually work for anybody.
1: You've got the example of a guy called Mark Harrison who worked for Cuisinart, the kitchen goods company, and he redesigned their food processor for people with disabilities, which created these food processors with big chunky buttons and large handles that were kind of cool in a way, and they sort of suddenly looked more intuitive to be able to use, and they sold so many more of these products because people love them so much. So this comes from setting yourself the constraint, but right at the outset of making a product not for an average user, but for absolutely everyone. But doesn't this stress the importance of planning right at the outset, rather than trying to patch it up later as the general magic primitive iPad was trying to do?
0: Yeah, I think so. And I mean, Harrison had experience in designing for people with disabilities. And so he brought those same lessons over to designing the Cuisinart food processor, where it was, look, like you said, chunky buttons, easy to read letters, handles that were large and easy to grip. So, I mean, he was taking stuff straight out of his lessons with people with disability, where the first thing you do before you design the product is you understand the user. That's what General Magic didn't do, right? They said, our user is Joe Sixpack, and nobody had any idea who that was. And so I interviewed dozens of former General Magic employees, and about three quarters of them said, I just couldn't figure out what not to do, right? Because they didn't know who their user was. So for Harrison, the process starts with who are the people thinking about the person, the user, not the product. There's this famous saying in design that people don't want a quarter inch drill. They want a quarter inch hole in the wall. So not to focus on the cool thing you could make, but on what is it they want and understanding the user and doing user-centered design instead of just making a product you think is cool.
1: So here's another constraint principle you mentioned, and it's this, which is stop starting and start finishing. Have you seen that applied?
0: Yeah, this is such a simple but powerful rule. And it turns out that, you know, I was reading a lot of organizational behavior literature and then visiting some organizations myself. And that one of the quickest ways that people can do poor work and get frustrated and become unproductive is to have too much work in process at once. There was one organization I was writing about that designed custom gearboxes for industry. So every single gearbox was totally custom made. And their work was becoming problematic. Like people were getting frustrated and they weren't meeting their quotas and all this stuff. And they realized that they had a problem in this tiny 15-person design office where the designers who had to make the plans for the gearbox were being fragmented all day. You know, they'd have more than 50 projects going at once. And so they'd be toggling between projects all day long. And that multitasking or switching was just destroying, it was making them incredibly frustrated because we know that multitasking actually makes you, now we know it makes you more stressed. and was terrible for their productivity. And so they implemented that rule, stop starting, start finishing. And they were not allowed to start a new design until the one they were already working on was finished. And it basically tripled the amount of designs they actually got out the door just by implementing that rule that made them focus on the one thing at a time.
1: This leads us to the hateful modern problem of multitasking. When you switch from one thing to another, like you know, you work, but then the email comes in or a text message comes in, you got to respond to it now because everyone wants to reply now, when you got to do this, when you got to do that, and it kind of constantly interrupts your train of thought. What's being clogged up in your mind as you're attending to this constant onslaught of distractions that keeps assaulting us in the modern world?
0: It's really bad for everything because you can't actually multitask. I mean, you can in the sense that you can walk and talk at the same time. So you can do things that are automatic and then something that involves cognitive engagement at the same time. But in terms of the multitasking, most people think about where it's multiple things that require cognitive engagement. You actually can't do it. You have to drop, you just have to toggle between the tasks. And that requires your brain to drop one set of rules and activate another. So it happens in two steps. And there are a few things that happen when you do this. First of all, it ramps up your stress level. So this is now measured by heart rate variability, which is a good marker of stress. We know the more times you're doing this toggling and the higher frequency, the higher your stress level. There's even some emerging evidence it can affect immune function, but there are a number of problems with it. As a psychologist, Gloria Mark, who's been a leader in studying this kind of distracted mode that we're all in, she describes the brain as like a whiteboard, and where every time you switch, you erase the whiteboard, but there's a residue still there, you know, like that marker residue on a whiteboard that interferes with the next thing. And the more times you do it, the more residue there is. And that residue doesn't go away until you get to sleep or take a break, basically. And so you're interfering with your own cognitive ability to the point where you'll behave essentially as if you have like lost IQ points. So you'll be less productive and you'll be more stressed the more you toggle. And the scariest thing I would say from her research, from Dr. Mark, so she's been studying people at work for about 25 years. And when she started, people were toggling tasks about every 3 minutes on average. By 2012, it was every 75 seconds. Ugh. By 2022, it was every 45 seconds. And I think it's plateaued there the last few years. So maybe that's where we are for a while. I don't know. But she found that if you decide, you know, if you're interrupted by notifications or other people or whatever all day long, and then you say, okay, but now I need to focus, I'm going to put this stuff away, you will self-interrupt with intrusive thoughts at the rate to which you've become accustomed. As if we have this internal distraction barometer that once trained wants to maintain a certain cadence. And so as Dr. Mark says, if you're not structuring your attention these days, it's being structured for you by algorithms. And so she highly recommends learning how to batch your work. So she finds that people check email on average about 80 different times a day. That's not 80 emails, 80 different toggles to check. And if you can instead condense that into one or three or five different blocks throughout the day, answer the same number of emails if you need to, but not toggle 80 times and only toggle three or five times, you'll be more productive and your stress will be lower.
1: Today I'm with David Epstein. He's an American-based science writer and author. He's written a book called Inside the Box, How Constraints Make Us Better. How has finding out all this stuff changed the way you work? Has it changed the way you work, David?
0: Oh, I mean, with my first two books, I wrote 150% of a book and then had to cut back to get a book because I had not defined well enough what I was doing in the first place. So for one thing, this time around, I took the advice of the guy named Tony Fadell, who had worked at General Magic that we talked about, and he became a zealot for constraints. So like when he went on to co-found the smart thermostat company Nest, he forced his team to work inside a literal box where he had them prototype the packaging before the product. Because this will force us to clarify our priorities. Because if it doesn't fit on this box, it's not a priority right now. And he told me, as he tells entrepreneurs, to write the press release for what I was trying to do before I start the project. And I very much didn't like doing that exercise, but it was incredibly useful. It forced me to say, what problem am I addressing? What reader do I think I'm reaching before I even started? And that was incredibly valuable for me. So all the way from the beginning of the project up to forcing myself to outline it on one page and one page only, which again forced ruthless clarification of priorities, up to the way I structure my workday, where I do what I just described, where I block my workday so that I'm only checking email a few times a day and in a block, and then I'm working on the next thing and that I'm only doing that for that block. And then for the last thing of my workday, my last act,

0: I call the Hemingway strategy. You know, Ernest Hemingway would stop writing in the middle of a sentence so that he knew exactly where to pick up the next day. And so for my last act every day, I write down the important thing that I'm going to start with the next day, because if not, then I'll drift to my feeds or my inbox. And there's something, this psychological effect called the mirror urgency effect, where people will prioritize, they'll do urgent tasks that feel urgent, like replying to an email, over things that are much more important, even if that's objectively a better use of time. So I end my workday by establishing the important thing I'm going to start the next day with. And that's always my first block of every day, whatever I identify the previous day.
1: Recently, I interviewed Jimmy Wales, the founder of Wikipedia, and he said a lot of things that jibe with what you're telling me now. He said when he founded Wikipedia, he'd had a disastrous first attempt at coming up with an online encyclopedia where experts were going to write everything. So it had to be very open, very, very open at one end, but very tightly constrained at the other, and that other end was pretty much what it was right at the beginning. He said Wikipedia, when it started out, was defined by five pillars, he said. One was that it defined what it was. Wikipedia is an encyclopedia. That was number one. Number two, Wikipedia is written from a neutral point of view. Three, Wikipedia is free content that anyone can use, edit, and distribute. Da, da, da, da. And five, the fifth rule was Wikipedia has no firm rules. But he set there, he said, like a strong, clear, shared purpose. And he said, we're going to be this and not that. And in the end, he said, this is how trust was built.
0: Yeah.
1: Does that sit with what you're talking about here?
0: I mean, in fact, in the book, I mentioned some of Wikipedia's, some research on Wikipedia's own rules. So you mentioned one of them, NPOV, neutral point of view. And there was this fascinating research on Wikipedia that looked at articles on controversial topics, you know, climate change, racism, things like that. The controversial topics that would draw really diverse contributors, right, because people have very polarized views, that diversity would actually make the articles better. Right? That's certainly not the case on things like X, where diverse viewpoints just end up in people yelling at each other. And that what they found was that these diverse groups on Wikipedia, first of all, they were constrained because they all, if you wanted to write about that topic, there's only one page for it. So you have to meet there. And the diverse teams would very frequently invoke the Wikipedia rules, like neutral point of view, or like no original research, which means the Wikipedia is for finding things that are, you know, published by verifiable sources, not for your own opinions. And so having these very clear norms and only one sandbox where the people have to play in actually led to the best articles, which is fascinating because these researchers said, look, Wikipedia successfully harnessed the promise of diverse groups arguing. And that is something that I think is in very short supply in most of the world.
1: Yeah, big time. I'm just mindful as you're saying that of Elon Musk's idea for X now, which is that say whatever you like all the time, but Wikipedia is successful and respected because it has the constraint of civility, and that's stated and it's expected of people, which is a form of constraint in itself, isn't it?
0: Absolutely. It's a really important social norm, and I think it's really problematic that we're undermining it in the United States.
1: I mentioned the Nobel laureate Herbert Simon right at the start, who said the idea that people are most creative when they are most free is an absolute and total myth. He was also a great debunker, you say, of the idea that people, I love this, that people are rational actors. This is a really an idea beloved of economists. People are rational actors and we make our choices accordingly.
0: Yeah, I mean, one of the main things he won the Nobel Prize for was undermining that idea and showing that humans do not conform to that idea that we have all these choices, we evaluate them all rationally, and then we pick the best one. Because in fact, we have limited cognitive capacity and we have an inability to really predict a lot of the outcomes of our choices, including how we will feel about them. And so instead, we have to settle for good enough. So he coined this term satisficing, which is a portmanteau of satisfy and suffice. And it means settling for good enough. And he called himself an incorrigible satisficer. So he wore one beret at a time, always from the same store, same kind of socks. He ate the same meal for breakfast every day, lived in the same house for 46 years. He said he told his daughter one needs three sets of clothing, one on one's back, one in the closet ready to wear, and one in the wash. And from the way he described his life, you'd almost think that he's a man of low ambition if he hadn't won the highest award in computer science, psychology, and economics. But he was proactively saving cognitive bandwidth for things that mattered by reducing the number of decisions and the amount of options that he had in most of his life.
1: Does this bring us to that old nostrum about the dangers of making the perfect the enemy.

0: of the good?
1: He was one of many people who gave his own spin on that line, that the perfect is the enemy of the good. And I think that's absolutely true. And I think that's more profound in a way than ever, because there's all this evidence. Our brains are comparison engines. We compare ourselves to other people. We compare ourselves to counterfactuals of our own life. That was never an easy thing to grapple with, but probably easier when it was just the people in your neighborhood or even the people in your city versus the entire world on the internet. So this drive to optimize, or what psychologists would call maximize, that I think is all over the internet now, thanks to influencers, is really psychologically bad for us, because it's very easy for us to always compare to what else could be and to lose focus on what is good enough.
0: David, I think most of us, certainly I do every once in a while, I think everyone does this. You sort of bitch and moan. One bitches and moans about the obligations one might have in one's life when, you know, we're not in a good space with all that sort of stuff. And I don't know how often we really mean that, because what does this research tell us about the power of actually having obligations in our lives?
1: I think the simplest way I can say it is that human thriving requires a dense network of reciprocal obligations. So you owe things to other people, they're counting on you for things, and you're counting on them. And this goes back to, Emile Durkheim, the pioneering French sociologist, who in the 19th century, when governments first started keeping statistics, did this famous study of suicide, where he found that expectedly when the economic fortunes of a country turned down, there was more death by suicide. But when they turned up, if it was really fast and it unmoored people from the things they were used to, then suicide also increased. And this was kind of the beginning of this whole body of work that found that obligation is really what gives meaning to people's lives. It makes them less likely to be anxious and depressed, less likely to die by suicide. And I think, again, that's especially profound now in this time where there's so much individualization of our lives. Like, I remember Mark Zuckerberg when he first talked about the metaverse, you know, this virtual world that we were all going to live in.
0: Oh, God, yes.
1: He'd say, it's going to be great. You're going to live in a universe tailored uniquely for you. And it turns out that psychology would like call that a version of hell. And you actually want to be living in this world where other people are inconveniencing you constantly, because that's what adds meaning to your life.
0: That's fantastic stuff. Something about this set of ideas that constraints make us work better, more creatively, and probably make us more content and happier. I found just sitting with these ideas made me feel quite good. This is kind of a relief in knowing these things, I think. Do you feel that, David?
1: I should say that I think I have maximizing tendencies. So that's the opposite of satisficer. So maximizer is someone who does want to evaluate all these options. And it's almost always a bad thing to be in psychology. So maximizers tend to be less happy with their decisions, less happy with their lives, more prone to regret, more likely to choose reversible decisions, even though it just prevents them from committing one way or another. And I think learning all this has helped me do some of my own satisficing, where ahead of time I say, here's what's good enough. And once I reach that, I'm stopping with this decision. And I've found that to be just, I don't want to say heartwarming, but it has made me a more satisfied person.
0: David, it's been fascinating speaking with you. This is such a fabulous set of counterintuitive ideas. It's been so enjoyable to speak with you about them. Thank you so much.
1: The pleasure is totally mine. I really enjoyed this.

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0: David Epstein's book is called Inside the Box, How Constraints Make Us Better. Today's conversation with David Epstein was made on the lands of the Gadigal people. Producer was Jennifer Leake. Executive producer is Nicola Harrison. I'm Richard Feidler. Thanks for listening.
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6: Good afternoon, Tony Carr with ABC News. Another suspected positive case of the H5 bird flu has been detected in Western Australia. Kayson Ho reports.
7: It marks the fifth confirmed or suspected case in Australia. Two cases of the deadly avian influenza have been confirmed so far in migratory seabirds in WA and one in South Australia. WA Agriculture Minister Jackie Jarvis says the new suspected case was found at Roses Beach near Esperance and is still being tested for confirmation, along with another suspected case in the state announced on Wednesday. Ms Jarvis says there has still been no evidence of any mass mortalities or transmission to local wildlife.
6: Police have renewed their call for public assistance regarding a series of burglaries in Joondalup in Perth North. Police say two people broke into five storage units at a facility on Winton Road between 6 and 7 o'clock on the morning of June 11. Police say two people then broke into the same facility and stole from a further six units between June 13 and 15. Items stolen include a laptop, two e-scooters and a speaker system. Detectives believe several people who were nearby during the incidents may be able to assist them. The Aboriginal and Torres Strait Islander Social Justice Commissioner Katie Kiss has released her first report, urging governments to act on truth-telling, reform youth justice and address racism. Indigenous Affairs reporter Stephanie Bolci.
8: Among 25 recommendations, Katie Kiss has reiterated her call for a Makarrata Commission for truth-telling and for all states and territories to raise the criminal age of responsibility to 14. She also wants to see Medicare available in prisons and a media code of conduct for all journalists reporting on youth justice. The report follows consultation with more than 1,600 Indigenous people. Ms Kiss has urged governments to respond to her report in a timely manner, saying previous recommendations from the Commission have been routinely ignored or selectively responded to over three decades.
6: Neighbours are helping each other dig for loved ones missing in cities and towns across Venezuela. After the back-to-back earthquakes, officials say killed at least 235 people and left thousands injured more than a day ago. Larry Buttrose reports.
9: The number of casualties is expected to climb, with thousands reported missing and frantic rescue efforts continuing. International rescue teams from countries including Spain and the US have begun arriving in a race against time to locate and rescue survivors trapped under the rubble of collapsed buildings. Venezuelan state TV has shown dramatic images of injured people being pulled from ruins covered in dust and blood. One woman was trapped under a cement slab with only a bare foot poking out before rescuers slid her out alive.
6: In finance, the Australian share market opened higher in morning trade after Wall Street saw mixed results, but it slipped into negative territory after lunch. The All Ordinaries is up 12 points to 8,964. The ASX 200 closed slightly higher today, up 16 points to close on 8,764. Socceroos coach Tony Popovich says he's proud of everyone involved in the team's draw with Paraguay and qualification to the knockout stage of the Men's World Cup. ABC Sports' Tom Wildey has more.
10: The calls all week have been for Tony Popovich to play Volpato and Nestor Iraconda together, and he did that. It probably didn't work quite as well as he liked. Iraconda playing as the striker just doesn't have the same impact as someone playing as a winger. But on that right-hand side, Jordy Boss, a left-footer, playing out of position to cover the absence of Jacob Italiano, his combination with Volpato was fantastic. He is a spectacular wing-back, Jordy Boss, playing in the Dutch League for Feyenoord, and he probably had Australia's clearest chance right towards the end of the game. He caused a lot of problems for the Paraguayan defence. He was probably the best player on the park, despite Aidan O'Neill actually getting that accolade.
6: In the AFL, Fremantle's clear injury list has lasted only a few days, with coach Justin Longmuir revealing Sam Sturt has aggravated a thigh muscle in his bid to regain full fitness. Sturt, who was returning from a knee reconstruction, needed to pass a fitness test this week to be declared ready to play. But Longmuir says the forward now has another hurdle to overcome.
11: Yeah, unfortunately, Sam Sturt's not going to play this week. He's slightly re-aggravated that quad that he's rehabbing from. So hopefully it's short term, but yeah, unfortunately he won't be playing this week.
6: WA's weather: rain and showers extending over the southwest land division and western and southern parts of the Goldfields and Gascoyne. In Perth, showers this afternoon. The outlook: showers across the weekend, and then the showers will continue through until next Wednesday. Currently in Perth, it's 17.2 degrees. 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

0: Welcome to Late Night Live, coming to you from Gadigal Land. I'm David Marr. Epidemics are always good for a headline. Ebola in the Congo, measles in South Carolina. What we don't hear about, but will a little later, are the epidemics averted by shrewd intervention. Crucial to the task, money and suspicion. Later, the invisible triumph of epidemics that never happen. But first, in late 1986, Paul Keating changed Australia at a stroke by allowing Rupert Murdoch to buy the old Herald and Weekly Times empire, delivering to one man two-thirds of the newspapers published every day in Australia. From that time, what Murdoch wants has been a matter of serious, at times vital, concern, and not just to the nation's politicians, because for 40 years, this man has had the loudest voice in Australia. How he gets his way here in Britain and America is the subject of a new book by two journalists who've worked for Murdoch, amongst others, and are now professors of the trade, Andrew Dodd at Melbourne and Matthew Ricketson at Deakin University. They've called their book Getting Murdoched: How Murdoch's Media Wields Power and Punishment. And here's a clue to their argument. The book is dedicated to the bullied. Andrew, welcome back to the ABC.
1: Thank you very much, David. It's lovely to be here.
0: And Matthew, welcome to you once again.
2: Thank you, David. Likewise.
0: Now, first of all, Murdoch is a genius, right? You say in the book that the Fox network is the single most profitable news media business in the world. What is this man's genius?
1: Well, yes, we have given him that accolade in a sense. We do have to give him credit. He certainly is a master of this business of media. He has built a global empire. You've got to give him some credit for it. It's what he's done with that empire, really, that is the subject of this book.
0: But, Matthew, bullying media proprietors are as old as the printing press, are they not? I mean, isn't this man just Beaverbrook down under?
2: No, I don't think so. Because yes, there have been bullies in the media for since time immemorial, or since the rise of the daily newspaper. What's different about Murdoch is a couple of things, I think. First, he was the first to create a global media empire. I mean, Lord Beaverbrook was primarily working in the United Kingdom, and the second is that he's been doing it for seven decades plus. Most of the people you've referred to kind of, pegged out well within that kind of term. So the kind of the footprint of Murdoch across the globe, it's been running, as you said in your introduction, since at least the 1980s. And that's not the beginning of it. The beginning of it is back in Adelaide in the early 1950s.
0: But those techniques seem essentially familiar to me from reading about Beaverbrook. And perhaps we should go to them straight mm-hmm. away. The principal technique he uses to get his way, you argue, is the sustained barrage of criticism, or as one of his victims called it, a torrential downpour of hate. Now, is that not familiar from the history of newspapers?
2: Of course, it is familiar, but as I said, I think it's both longer lasting and broader, and you're starting to see the effects of that breadth in the sense that I don't think I'd be the first person on your program to have commented recently that the world is a very volatile and unhappy and divided place at the moment. And one of the things that we're arguing in the book is that Rupert Murdoch has been a key driver of that. He and his media outlets, not by any means the only driver, but definitely one of them. And Fox News is one of the key kind of bows in his armory, and has changed the way in which television is done in the United States, and not for the better. It's kind of dragged most of the rest of the broadcast media down with him, so that really the Fox News network, and we only have to look at the Dominion lawsuit a couple of years ago and the evidence that came out from that through the discovery process, that network has been in the business of propaganda, not journalism, for quite some time now.
1: And you'll have to wait, David, for our sequel, the Getting Beaverbrooked series.
0: I think Anne Chisholm has written that book, and it was bloody good. Mm. But Andrew, Matthew spoke a moment ago about division, sowing division. I want to lob an idea at both of you. And that is that what Murdoch sells is something most of us love, which is certainty. The division comes, that comes down the track, but what he's selling is absolute certainty about an issue.
1: Well, that's a very interesting idea. I don't know whether I agree with it. I think what he is mostly selling is opposition. He's mostly selling, in my mind, this idea that you can rail against those who are preaching an orthodoxy. So it's the shibboleths of woke culture or of progressive left ideas. Here, what he's giving mostly is people a way to think outside that paradigm. And he's found an audience, not just with willing listeners and viewers, but I think really, unfortunately, with advertisers as well. He found that that pays. And that has come really to the detriment of civil discussion and discourse.
0: You mentioned a moment ago the Dominion defamation suit in the United States. Mm. Now, Dominion make voting machines, and Fox attacked those voting machines as having been rigged in the 2020 elections.
2: Yes.
0: What we discovered in the course of that litigation was Rupert Murdoch's view of the 2020 elections. What does Rupert Murdoch think happened in 2020?
2: Rupert Murdoch thinks that that Donald Trump lost that election. I mean, he thinks in a sense what anyone with, you know, two eyes and ears and all the rest of it would think. That is that the election was lost to Joe Biden, that it wasn't rigged, and the really important point at that moment is that as Fox as a network and its producers and executives begin to see post the election and with Donald Trump's, you know, braying about how it was rigged and he was robbed and so on, they start to see that the audience for Fox starts drifting away from them across even further to the right to outlets such as Newsmax. And they make a decision, a conscious decision, to alter their news breaking stance on this issue and start to accommodate this conspiracy theory, baseless conspiracy theory, that the election was rigged. So if you remember, on the night of the election, Fox's news desk actually was the first to call the critical seat in the election, which tipped over the numbers to give Joe Biden the presidency. So they did their job that night, you know, and after that, when they saw what was happening to their audience, they went with their audience. And that's when, in our view, they move away from being in the business of journalism to being in the business of propaganda. And now they're kind of trapped by that audience in the sense that they, whatever their audience wants, they give it to them, and they won't ever give them contrary or unsettling or uncomfortable information.
0: Andrew, another way of putting that might be to say that Murdoch went with the money.
1: He did, and described Trump's claims about election fraud as bullshit and damaging. And what's more, his presenters knew. Tucker Carlson knew, Laura Ingraham knew, Sean Hannity knew. They all knew, and we know that because of the Dominion discovery documents. And you're absolutely right. He chased the money. He had to get that audience back. They'd gone to the Newsmax network and they'd found that they were losing up to about 20% of their audience. And then at that point, it was a desperate search to get them back, to say anything that they needed to do, say anything that they needed to bring that audience back to the fold.
0: On ABC Radio National, this is Late Night Live. I'm David Marr, and I'm talking to Andrew Dodd and Matthew Ricketson about their new book, Getting Murdoch'd. Now, you two, I was determined to keep this conversation focused on Australia. It's impossible, of course, isn't it? But let's get back to Australia, and let's talk about those techniques that the Murdoch press uses in order to get its way. And I mentioned earlier the sustained barrage, and in my lifetime of looking at newspapers, I don't think I've seen one as sustained as the barrage against Brittany Higgins, raped, according to the civil courts, in Linda Reynolds' office. Matthew, would you put it up? Would you rate it as exceptional?
2: Yes. Among a pretty grisly cast, yes. It is. I mean, we are talking about, a serious sexual assault claim that was originally made by Brittany Higgins. We know it's a very complicated case and has gone in all sorts of different directions. One of the things that we wanted to do was to focus on the way in which News Corp Australia, and in particular The Australian, and in particular one of its longtime columnists, Janet Albrechtson, had had dealt with this as an issue. It was a and what we found, I mean, in a period of about 2.5 years, beginning in late 2021, she wrote 123 articles about the Brittany Higgins case. And she's written more subsequently, but we, our kind of count, if you like, pegged out in the middle of 2024 after Justice Michael Lee had found in the federal court that on the balance of probabilities in a civil trial, Brittany Higgins had been raped by Bruce Lerman. So I think the key thing that we found was, okay, it's 123 articles. We're not talking about in briefs here. We're talking about columns, features, front page news exclusives in the Weekend Australian, which is, you know, its highest selling or newspaper of the week. And, well, the way in which, as far as we can see from looking at all of these articles, the way in which Janet Albrechtson operates is not as a journalist as such, that is investigating an issue, looking at a range of different perspectives and then coming to a kind of considered conclusion. She operates more like a barrister who has a brief, and the brief is to argue the client's side of the case. I mean, that the legal system is set up in that way for good reason, the adversarial system. The question here is it appropriate for journalism, especially when, for a start, it's a really complicated case. For a second, it's a really sensitive, personal case for Brittany Higgins and those around her. And third, it ignores the slew of other kind of competing issues and complications and so on. And what you end up with is this picture of Brittany Higgins, a questioning of her claims to begin with, and then a piling on of any particular aspect of what she has done and said over the past 3 or 4 years that is open to question or is wrong.
0: But Matthew, this is a big story.
2: Yes.
0: It raises enormously important issues. It crosses into the world of politics, the world of law. Yes, she's written an astonishing number of articles. Have you read them? Are you able to say do you think they are fair?
1: I had the job of reading those, and I wouldn't say that they're fair at all. I think Matthew's description of her acting like a barrister is right, because they're necessarily one-sided. So, you know, she does this under the pretext of pushing for a fair trial for one person, but in the process, she is deeply critical of every aspect of the other person's side. So Higgins has been described as a woman who takes no prisoners. Others were criticised for apologising to her and for the compensation she was paid, because in Albrechtson's mind, that would undermine a fair trial of Lerman, and so on and so on. Almost every aspect of the case over that 2.5 year period is criticised, where she accentuates Lerman's case at the expense of Brittany Higgins.
0: There's another technique that the pair of you have identified in the book, and that is to find the howler, to find the mistake made in an argument that you disapprove of. Now, we're not talking about Janet Albrechtson necessarily now. We're talking about a range of commentators in News Limited papers.
2: Yes.
0: And things. What's wrong with identifying mistakes? I mean, that's important.
2: Of course it is. Of course it is. And we have found that's one of the most, I think, pervasive and in some ways insidious techniques, where you take something, or where news and its journalists take something that is a legitimate mistake or a legitimate or an ill-advised comment or an error of judgment. Okay, that's, you know, task one, yes, identify that. Where it falls down is that the work doesn't stop there on the part of the News Corp journalists. They keep both identifying and then lambasting and criticising and jumping on the head of that particular person and their mistake, long after the person may have either apologised or acknowledged they've made a mistake. And so there's a disproportionality that happens, which means that you get a completely distorted view of that particular person and whatever it is they've done. So I mean, one of the people we've interviewed in the book is Larissa Berendt. And your listeners may remember she made an ill-advised tweet back in about 2011 when Q&A, the program on the ABC, was running, and there was a debate on the program about the Northern Territory intervention, and she made some ill-advised tweet which was picked up the next day in The Australian, front page story, legitimate story. What wasn't legitimate was the kind of next 15 or 16 stories with opinion columns and editorials and so on that just jumped on her again and again, even though she had apologised almost immediately for what she had done.
0: What you're arguing, as I take it, is that it's the excessive response, the out of proportion response to mistakes of this kind.
1: Absolutely. The disproportionality of the response. I mean, 16 articles after somebody has apologised for an errant tweet that they knew was wrong, they even apologised to the person about whom the tweet was written. And the way in which that apology was offered by Larissa Berendt was weaponised by The Australian against her. So what happens by about day 3 or 4 or 5 of one of these attacks is that the paper starts to get very imaginative about what gets included in this sort of barrage of negativity that rains down on someone. And so by the end of it, you're just completely discombobulated. You can't do anything right in the eyes of the Australian newspaper when they're coming for you. They will use absolutely anything they can against you.
2: Which undermines the idea, David, the entirely legitimate idea of identifying a mistake that someone might have made. It goes well beyond that, and I would argue, has the effect of undermining that original legitimate aim.
0: You also point out that there's a long record in the Murdoch press of being extraordinarily thin-skinned when it comes to criticism of its own operations.
1: Yeah, part of the process of writing this book, and another one that Matthew and I have worked on, is occasionally ringing News Corp editors and putting to them or giving to them the right of reply they so often don't give to others. And it's a kind of extreme sport when you do it, because you ring them up and you say, we are now going to publish X and Y about you and your, you know, management or editorial control of the publication. And then what you do is you hold the phone about a foot away from your ear and count to 3. And by about the time you get to 3, they'll start screaming at you about all the ways in which you can't publish this thing that you want to write about them. And the process of negotiation about what we can write and whether or not we've got it right and verifying begins. But what I've found working at the Oz and what I've found reading various News Corp outlets and publications is that they are remarkably thin-skinned about criticism, even though they're so good at dishing it out. And for me, that is kind of inexplicable and unforgivable.
0: You, Matthew, you write about the quarterly essay that Robert Mann, public intellectual, that Robert Mann wrote in 2011 about The Australian. Now, what was the repercussions for him?
2: Well, the repercussions of that were thousands and thousands of words, more than the original quarterly essay itself, lambasting him, you know, to be frank, shitbagging him. And I don't use the word lightly in the sense that there was a cartoon that was done with Robert Mann sitting on a toilet, and the caption was "Man made emissions," you know. So, but that was one particularly kind of weird example of this torrent of abuse and negativity that rained down on Robert Mann after writing a quarterly essay, which is still worth reading, called Bad News About The Australian as a Newspaper and its both its strengths and its weaknesses. And at virtually at no stage, I mean, amid the torrent of words, I think two minor errors were identified in the quarterly essay, and I mean minor, but in a sense they went well past that, and they just literally poured bucket after bucket after bucket of abuse on top of him in a kind of frenzy, really. So, you know, Robert Mann is, as you say, a distinguished public intellectual. I mean, he has written about this experience and how weird it was and how thin-skinned the newspaper was and how, in a sense, the more they said, the more they made his case in the Quarterly Essay that this is a newspaper that, for all its strengths, has got some significant weaknesses and is having a negative impact on the overall national kind of discourse, and it is our national daily newspaper.
0: But, Andrew, these tantrums, do they work? I mean, what's the impact of them?
1: Yeah, it's a great question. I've asked myself that a lot too, and I think sometimes these tantrums are about generating heat for their own sake. It's about the creation of column inches, because after all, these publications are in the business of producing content, and this serves their idea of what constitutes content. So part of it is just keeping the heat going and enjoying the sort of mayhem they're creating. It certainly works on undermining the confidence of some of those that they attack. We've found that some of those people who have withstood these terrible assaults have been impacted personally quite deeply, while others are quite unaffected by them. But I think how they affect public discourse and public debate is that they generally over time chip away at people's reputations so that they become controversial. And then they can label them quite legitimately as controversial, even though they are the people who made them controversial by undermining them through this, you know, process of chipping away at them. And then when you've undermined somebody's credibility, they have less authority in a debate, and therefore it serves their side of the argument to have created this kind of aura or this this kind of sense of this person being controversial. It helps them win the argument.
0: But Matthew, who's reading this stuff? I mean, if you're opening the paper and there's the 84th article by Janet Albrightson about Brittany Higgins, or the 612th column by Gerard Henderson attacking the ABC, I mean, is anybody actually reading it?
2: Well, look, who knows? We haven't. No one, to the best of my knowledge, has done that academic study. But I think intuitively, my answer would be that most people aren't reading all of those articles. I think they see the headline, they see the illustration, they see maybe the editorial or the cartoon. They pick up the tone of the newspaper towards this person or that person, and they don't read. I don't think they read every single word. But to go to Andrew's point, that's not their point. That's not news's point. They are in the business of persuading you to a particular view, and they do that not least by continuing to bludgeon you with it time and time and time again.
0: On ABC Radio National, this is Late Night Live. I'm David Marr, and I'm talking to Andrew Dodd and Matthew Ricketson about their book, Getting Murdoch'd. Andrew, there was a time when Murdoch could make and break governments, but do you think he can now? I'm talking about Australia. Let's concentrate on the home field. Do you think he can now? I've frequently argued, look, you know, they've been trying to get rid of the Lord Mayor of Sydney now for about 12 years, and she's still there.
1: Yeah. It's a good question. They obviously have less impact now than they once had, but they still have an outsized amount of impact and influence. They set agendas. They affect the rundowns of other publications and the editorial output of other organisations. So they're affecting the news cycle and
2: including at the ABC.
1: Yeah,
2: I would say
1: on a daily basis, I would have thought. So they are still very influential, and they will sometimes have the effect of beginning a cascade that is picked up by others or helped by others, or they'll push something over the edge that's been in this sort of general mood of the community already. So I think they have a lot of influence still. Others argue that they have less than I think they have, but I think it would be dangerous for us to dismiss the amount of impact that they still have.
2: And David, you might just have seen an example of it recently in post the federal budget being handed down in May.
0: All right. Now, look, there's an issue you raise in the book that troubles me a great deal. Mm-hmm. You seem to be arguing for some kind of legislative break on the Murdoch empire and its strategies and ambitions. What kind of legislative regime do you have in mind?
1: Well, I think actually what we're arguing is that that's been very difficult to accomplish in the past, and that the Murdoch press push back so vehemently against it that the odds of that happening realistically are pretty small.
0: Okay, but what is it that you can imagine protects free speech and makes a news empire, the most controversial of all things, fairer?
2: Well, it's a very difficult question. I don't think anyone has actually come up with a really strong answer. I agree with Andrew. It doesn't. More legislation doesn't seem to be the way it's going to happen. I mean, if with the phone hacking scandal in the United Kingdom back a decade or more ago, if significant legislative reform was not going to come of that completely egregious series of events, then you know what would prompt the media? And we know that it was not simply news that was involved in phone hacking, but they were the ones involved in it on an industrial scale. So there's a couple of things that need to be done. I mean, one of them at least is that we all, as the audience and the readers and so on, need to take some ownership and some agency of this as an issue and to actually say, well, if we don't like what we're being given, object to it, don't buy it, move on. We also need, I think, to both nurture and to cherish the important national cultural institutions we have already that are providing other perspectives on the world. And I'm talking about the ABC and I'm also talking about SBS. I mean, they are both important and they are regularly attacked by news, as we've already talked about. They need to be... this is a kind of a worldwide issue too, the kind of attacks on public broadcasters. But news has been doing that for a long time, going right back to Rupert's father, Sir Keith Murdoch.
0: Yeah, Rupert's father in the 1930s compelled the ABC to take commercial news broadcasts rather than have a news channel, news services of its own. The war got rid of that. Hey, but Andrew, there is... nothing better than competing voices, is there not, to deal with a media empire that you and Matthew don't like? I mean, you know, it's other voices. It's the ABC. It's Fairfax. It's but it's also, you know, these young people today go online and look at things. It's amazing. That's how you deal with it, isn't it?
1: You mean an actual genuine contest of ideas, which is what the Australian now purports to be. I couldn't agree more. That's absolutely what's needed. We need a truly pluralist media landscape. And, you know, your opening point about one person owning and controlling two-thirds of the Australian newspaper market is not healthy. That is not a pluralist market. And I often think that Australians don't know what we're missing. We don't know anymore what a pluralist media environment looks like because it's been so dominated by one person for 40 years. And it's exactly what we need. As Matthew said, we do need to bolster our national broadcasters because they are an important countervailing voice. We're not saying News Corp should disappear. We're definitely not even saying that it should be regulated in ways that curtail its free speech. We're saying that we need a truly healthy media environment, and that means standing up to them as bullies, but also nurturing and protecting the rest of the Australian media.
0: I've been trying to nudge the pair of you to get to the high praise you give Media Watch. I mean, how obvious do I have to be before you get to this point?
1: Much more obvious than
2: that's
1: that.
2: That's right,
1: But that's a good point, David, because It is sort of seen as a given that Media Watch exists, but Media Watch is one of the most important things in our

0: ABC. I'm sure that some people within the ABC chafe about Media Watch. That's kind of the point. They do that. Now, if you look at the kind of the parallel voice in The Australian, its media section, very rarely do you see self-criticism and self-scrutiny in that. You see a lot of boostering of both Rupert Murdoch in particular and the company in general. Their readership and their audience always seems to be going up and up and up. And so that kind of culture, and it's not just in The Australian. As a company, News Corp has been both secretive and loath to engage in public self-scrutiny and self-criticism. And I think that is deeply corrosive, and that's one of the that's the pair, if you like, to the thin skin and the bashing up of critics of them.
1: But Andrew, isn't the sad fact that the diminution of the influence of the Murdoch press is just a sign of the worst possible thing that is coming, which is just the complete collapse of newspapers? They're pretty much soon going to be over.
2: Yeah, I think when Rupert goes, it'll be very interesting to see how quickly some mastheads in Australia are closed. I can't imagine that Lachlan has the same commitment that Rupert has to those mastheads. And I think as part of that, the general atomisation of the media, the fact that we don't have a town square anymore like we once did, where we get a concentration of voices in the right way. So we get people basically being able to come together and agree on what they disagree about and have civil conversations. We're now in our own little silos, we're atomised all over the place, and that is deeply concerning. So the point we make in the book is that as all of this was beginning to develop, News Corp had the opportunity to be a calming voice, for them to take a leadership role because of their legacy role and because of their impact on new media. They chose to squib that. They chose to go onto one side and start throwing rocks with the right rather than being that calming influence. And I think they missed a really important opportunity.
1: Matthew, we've got about a minute left.
0: Sure.
1: And I reckon we should give due praise to the Australian newspaper when it was first conceived and published, and its role in transforming serious journalism for the better in this country.
0: Very, very happy to do that. I mean, I worked on the paper in the 1980s, as you know, and I would agree with that. It has had some periods during its long history now where it has been a really good, strong national voice for debate and discussion. And I think one of the tragedies is that it's now a kind of a broadsheet newspaper primarily engaged in tabloid newspaper tactics. And that's to the diminution of the newspaper, in my view, and also to all of us who read it and engage with it.
1: And Andrew, would you agree with me that one thing tabloid newspapers can give us are headlines that are fabulously clever?
2: Yeah, it's funny. I have this debate with others, and I'm not really enamoured by pun written headlines.
1: Not just puns. I mean, I think they're the source of the most astonishing public poetry a lot of the time.
2: Sometimes they are. That's true. If you need me to agree with you on that, David, I will, just for the sake of civility.
0: Can I disagree with you on that, David?
1: Matthew, please.
0: All right. You're trying to nudge us towards talking about the famous New York Post headline, "Headless Body in Topless Bar."
1: It was pretty good.
0: Yeah, great headline. I would urge you and your listeners to go and track down the history of that headline, the kind of shenanigans that went on in the newsroom, both to twist the story so that they could run the headline, and then a squabble in the newsroom, you'll be surprised to hear that, about who would claim glory for it. And then go and look at the actual crime that was being described. It is gruesome and horrific, and it's almost entirely absent from both the headline and the story.
1: Was it a topless bar? Yes or no?
0: It was a topless bar.
1: Was it a headless body? Yes or no?
0: Yes.
1: Thank you, Matthew, for your contribution.
0: But your worship.
1: No.
2: David, you're sounding like a barrister now.
1: Well, of course. I have legal training. I'm being given one of those gestures by the executive producer of Late Night Live, which indicates that it's well past time that we just shut up. I have been speaking to Andrew Dodd and Matthew Ricketson about their new book, Getting Murdoched, how Murdoch's media wields power and

0: After COVID, the world's more alert than ever to the wreckage epidemics can wreak. It's a long way away, but we're even keeping an eye on the Ebola outbreak in the Congo, which the World Health Organization has now declared a public health emergency of international concern. So this is the time for the good news that comes from the non-profit health group Resolve to Save Lives in their publication, The Epidemics That Didn't Happen, 2026. The report looks at how a range of outbreaks were stopped before they could grow into full-scale epidemics. Amanda McClellan is Chief Program Officer at Resolve to Save Lives, and she joins us on the show now. Welcome to Late Night Live.
1: Amanda, thanks so much, Stephen.
0: Amanda, before we get going, what is happening in the Congo at the moment? How bad is this Ebola outbreak?
1: This Ebola outbreak's been going for about 5 weeks now, and we already have documented over 1,000 cases and almost 300 deaths. And we know that's an underestimate of what's currently happening. But this is almost the perfect storm for a large-scale outbreak. I think what's important to understand is this is in a remote part of the Democratic Republic of Congo that's been impacted for a long period of time by conflict. There's artisanal mining or non-sanctioned mining in the area, so there's a lot of population movement, a large amount of refugees in the area, very limited access for international partners and the government. And so health services were already very poor in the area. And it does look like we've missed the start of this outbreak by several weeks, if not months. And that's really important when we think about Ebola. Time matters, and the earlier we detect cases, the more we can stop outbreaks from spreading. And this is really what makes this outbreak looking like it's going to be almost our worst case scenario, is that the number of cases that were already happening by the time we declared the outbreak was almost 300, and that's very late. And so this outbreak is very big. We don't have it under control in terms of contact tracing and knowing where and the Ebola is transmitting, and so there's still a lot of work to happen before we start to reach the peak of this outbreak.
0: You were there for an outbreak in 2014, weren't you?
1: Yeah, I was in Sierra Leone, Liberia, and Guinea, what we call the West Africa Ebola crisis. That crisis led to more than 11,000 deaths and took more than 2 years to get under control. We've learned a lot since then, and so I'm hopeful that this outbreak will be controlled before it hits those levels. But as I said, we're starting from behind the starting line, so to speak, and there's a lot of work we need to do to catch up with the outbreak. It's moving very fast.
0: What's the impact been of the United States essentially ending aid to the Congo?
1: Yeah, I think this has been a core question people have been asking, and it's hard to quantify. I think, you know, obviously the US has been the biggest deliverer of overseas development assistance, and especially in this type of scenario, this long-term humanitarian crisis. But there's other actors in the space, the Doctors Without Borders and the Red Cross and others who weren't reliant on US government funding, but obviously it doesn't help. This is a highly neglected area, a very vulnerable population, and so any withdrawal of fund or services increase the risk. We have seen the US government step up and make some large donations and provide support. But it, you know, the system has broken apart. It was very disruptive the last 12 months. And so the sector as a whole is trying to respond to this outbreak while we're still trying to rebuild the connections and the networks, the collaborations that have been impacted by the US withdrawal from the World Health Organization and reduction in funding.
0: But Amanda, we promised some good news, and let's turn to your 2026 report about the epidemics that didn't happen. Why do you think it's important that this be documented?
1: Yeah, for that exact reason, as you said, when I came out of West Africa Ebola, the sector as a whole, you know, we really realized that people only know about epidemics and public health when there's these large outbreaks, the Ebola outbreak, the COVID outbreak, even the recent Hunter virus outbreak on the cruise ship. Public health is only visible when these big outbreaks get out of control. But it was important that we show the invisible work that happens every day that public health teams are finding outbreaks every day and stopping them from becoming large events, that the preparedness system is working and is worth investing in full time. Sometimes this preparedness work, we talk about the invisible pandemic paradox that no one cares about it when it's not there. I think everyone's, keen to forget about what happened with COVID and move on, but those risks remain. And there's people every day working to make sure that that doesn't happen again. And so this report helps make that visible and shine a light on the amazing work that people are doing every day.
0: Explain to me the 717 target.
1: Yeah, this is a target that we really developed on at the end of Ebola for a few reasons, and it is exactly what I explained with the Ebola outbreak. Time matters, and the faster we find these outbreaks, the easier they are to control. The more lives we save, and the costs are reduced. And so we created a target that we call the 717 target. 7 days to detect an outbreak, 1 day to notify that outbreak, and 7 days to start the major response components. And this target gives us a common language and a common benchmark to use across countries and across diseases to really understand how the system's performing, and allows us to identify the things that are slowing us down so that we can prioritize those to improve. And so we've been working with this target alongside the World Health Organization and the US government, the World Bank and others, and now more than 90 countries are implementing this as a benchmark or a standard of care that really helps us better improve the detection and response capacity in countries.
0: Now, one of the case studies you've got here is the what was done when malaria loomed in El Salvador. How did you deal with that?
1: Yeah, it wasn't us. We were showcasing the government counterparts there, but it was a really great example of understanding the risk and being proactive. So they understood that they were getting a large number of workers that had been in the Democratic Republic of Congo actually coming back to El Salvador, and there was a risk that they would bring malaria with them. And El Salvador had worked hard to eliminate malaria from the country. And so they understood the risk that that posed, and they set up surveillance systems before those travelers returned. They made sure that they had the right equipment, lab tests, medication to be able to deal with any cases. And I think one of the really great innovations is as they started to get cases, they really looked at how they could control the risk. And so they moved those patients to a hospital higher up in the mountains where the mosquito that transmits malaria isn't able to survive. And so essentially reduced the risk of transmission locally in El Salvador to zero. So it was a really fantastic example of understanding the risks, being proactive, finding cases quickly, and then using the resources that you have to try to limit any risk of transmission to the rest of the population.
0: And working simultaneously to deal with those who are infected and to stop the mosquitoes getting the bug into their systems. And you've got to do it at the same time.
1: Exactly. Yeah. So the worst case scenario is that mosquitoes bite patients that have malaria while they're sick, and then they're infected and they are able to go and bite other people and start local transmission. And that's really what they were trying to limit while providing good quality care for those people that had returned with malaria. And so they were extremely successful and didn't get any local transmission and were able to continue to become be malaria free.
0: On ABC Radio National, this is Late Night Live. I'm David Marr. I am talking to Amanda McClellan, who's the Chief Program Officer of Resolve to Save Lives, a group that works to prevent epidemics. Amanda, anticipating an epidemic, knowing that there is a looming danger, how is that done?
1: We do it in a few different ways. The first one is to really understand the country context you're in and what the historical disease patterns are. So what are we looking for in terms of some areas have regular cholera outbreaks, malaria, dengue. These are all impacted by geography and historical disease burden that is there. And so understanding when and how they transmit. So cholera is often seasonal after heavy rains, and so we can increase surveillance systems and increase prevention activities when we know There's been heavy rains, for example. Things like the El Nino system that are coming through in the next few weeks, we know that that changes the disease burden, especially in East Africa, causes droughts and floods, and we know the disease patterns that come from that. And so we're already getting ready with surveillance systems to be able to detect that. But then there's these novel events that are harder to prepare for, the rare events that are high impact, like the Ebolas, like the recent Hunter virus, or a similar outbreak in Rwanda called Marburg that happened a few months ago. These are rare events, and they come from wildlife and spill over into the human population. And these are a challenge to find quickly. And so what's really important there is a strong community-based surveillance system and strong primary health care. So one of the things that we actively work on is training frontline nurses and healthcare workers to have what we call an increased clinical suspicion. They need to find that one case that just doesn't look right, and they need to make sure that they call someone for help, that they wear the right protective equipment, and they care for that patient till they can get appropriate lab tests. And so it can be very challenging for these novel events like Ebola to find those first cases. But it's really about strengthening those frontline health systems and surveillance work.
0: And suspicion, I like that.
1: Yes.
0: Tell us about the mpox that loomed in Gabon.
1: Mpox was declared a global emergency. It was spreading quickly across the world. This was also
0: What
1: an
0: is it,
1: interesting case
0: Amanda?
1: of Mpox is a disease that spreads from human to human contact, and we had a large outbreak about 18 months ago that spread globally, mainly through sexual contact, and it was moving through Europe as well as North America. But in Africa, it affected pediatric populations and women and children. And Gabon did a great job of increasing their preparedness at the primary healthcare level and really increasing their clinical suspicion and finding every case, educating the community through radio and through community health workers. And we're really able to stop local transmission in Gabon very quickly.
0: And was that by the application of 717?
1: Yes, they used the 717 metric for each outbreak and then understood where and how they needed to improve the system to get faster. And so they were able to increase their surveillance and detection times, as well as their immediate response times, hitting the 717 target regularly.
0: Are sexually transmitted epidemics particularly hard to deal with?
1: Yes, they can be. Obviously, there's a stigma involved with sexually transmitted diseases. Obviously, there's often vulnerable groups like men who have sex with men who often aren't very visible to the healthcare system or don't trust the healthcare system, and so often don't present to health facilities. But in some sectors, it's also the group that mobilizes very quickly. And we did see that through Mpox. The men who have sex with men community really mobilized very quickly and did a fantastic job of making sure that people knew about the vaccine and set up community-based systems to be able to access their community and really increase vaccination rates. And so we saw that outbreak controlled, especially in North America and Europe, very, very quickly because of that local community organization.
0: You said a moment ago about the invisibility of your successes. When an epidemic doesn't happen, it isn't news. But do the authorities understand this, that an achievement is a kind of a great achievement can be a kind of absolute negative? There's nothing there, boom, boom, but that's a great achievement. Do authorities understand that?
1: Not always. It's one of our biggest challenges, but it is also one of the reasons that 717 works very well, because it allows us to count to zero for the first time. We're able to show political leaders the near misses that the system is finding and controlling in an easy to understand language.

0: that's reportable. And so this has been one of the biggest benefits of 717. It's really made the invisible work visible, and we're able to show the near misses regularly and consistently. That keeps the investment going into the system. But yeah, it's difficult to keep the prioritization on surveillance systems when diseases haven't happened for many years. I think there's
1: Yes.
0: a case in the United States at the moment of screwworm in the animal in the cattle industry, and this had been eliminated from the country for 65 years. And slowly, over the last 5 to 6 years, funding for that surveillance system and prevention of that disease had been taken away and eroded, to the point where the surveillance systems and prevention were now non-existent. It used to cost $300 million a year to keep that surveillance system in place. They're now going to spend $1 billion trying to eradicate that disease in the next 2 years. So the cost of not investing in preparedness can be significant.
1: You also write about the cycle of panic and abandonment. What do you mean by that?
0: It's what we were just discussing. Essentially, during COVID, there was a lot of money flowing into the sector, both from government and philanthropy, to strengthen the systems to control the outbreak. But we almost see a swing away from that at the end of COVID, where money is reprioritized and taken away from health, taken away from public health systems. And then we get outbreaks like Ebola, and we see another surge of support. And so it's these waves of investment, this investing during the panic, even for something far away like Ebola. We see a flood of new resources coming into public health.
1: Yes.
0: And as soon as that visible threat goes away, so does the money.
1: Yep. Well, that the epidemics that didn't happen 2026 is designed to contest exactly that habit. And Amanda, is it available online? Can people just go online and read it?
0: Yes, it's a digital report. You'll be able to find it online under Epidemics That Didn't Happen or the Resolve to Save Lives website.
1: Amanda, thanks so much for joining us on Late Night Live.
0: Yeah, thank you so much, David.
1: I've been talking to Amanda McClelland, who's the Chief Program Officer, Resolve to Save Lives, a group that works to prevent epidemics and to keep the danger of epidemics alive in the public imagination. This is Late Night Live. And that's the show and the week, which means it's time for Chatterbox. We've had a lot to say about the deadly habits of mosquitoes lately on this show and last week when I spoke to Gordana Rasic of Queensland University of Technology about using AI to wipe them out. That wasn't how it was done when Christina Sobey was with the New South Wales Health Commission in Albury in the 1970s as they tried to head off an upsurge in Murray Valley encephalitis by finding where the mosquitoes were lurking in winter. To this end, she wrote to us the other day, to this end a tinny was bought for the health inspectors and off they went, sometimes for days at a time, slowly motoring down the river, searching every backwater and reed-choked bend. Those trips were relished, a chance to be out on the river, trawling a line behind the tinny, stopping overnight in small river towns for a meal, a beer and a bed, then back to the serious business of tracking down those bloody mozzies, as they were universally known. Thanks, Christina. And my thanks, as always, to the team. Producers Ali Benton, Catherine Zengerer and Anne Arnold, and executive producer Jack Schmidt. Until next week.

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0: check one thing and somehow lost half an hour. We know now that that's not an accident. It's being proven in court time and time again. 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
1: Good afternoon, Tony Carr with ABC News. Andrew Twicky Forrest has issued a statement warning all staff at Fortescue after a class action alleging sexual harassment was filed against the company yesterday. In the class action, several women alleged they were raped, sexually assaulted and stalked at FMG remote mining sites. In an email to all staff, Dr. Forrest, who's the company executive chairman and founder, says the allegations are serious and disturbing. He says anyone who thinks such behaviour has a place at Fortescue is in the wrong company, and that losing your job is the beginning of the consequences, not the end. Another suspected case of bird flu has been discovered on WA's south coast. Callum Lidlow has more.
2: It brings the total number of suspected or confirmed cases of avian influenza in Australia to 5, with 2 cases awaiting confirmatory testing from the CSIRO. One of the confirmed cases was found in South Australia. Human transmission is rare, however, if it spreads to native wildlife, the virus could present a critical threat to some bird species and the animals that prey on them. WA's Agriculture Minister Jackie Jarvis has told the ABC's Country Hour all cases so far have been migratory seabirds and not native animals.
3: This time of year, we've had these sort of weather conditions that do blow birds in from the south. We know that this disease is prevalent in the sub-Antarctic.
2: Anyone who finds a bird they suspect to be ill should avoid contact with it and report it to their state's biosecurity authorities.
1: WA State MP Jonathan Huston says he's not interested in joining One Nation after quitting the Liberal Party yesterday. Mr. Huston, the member of the Western Perth seat of Nedlands, now describes himself as an independent Liberal. He says he left the Liberals over policy differences, mainly that WA should receive more of its mineral and gas wealth. But he says he's not planning on switching allegiances to One Nation.
4: Of course not. You know, if you're going to pick one seat they didn't want to be in One Nation, it would be Nedlands. I think it's got the lowest One Nation vote in the state in the last election. It just doesn't really fit with my brand as a person.
1: Police say a combined effort is being undertaken to find a missing 46-year-old woman south of Perth. Jodie King was last seen in the Darkin area on Wednesday. Great Southern Police Superintendent John Munday has appealed for the public to be on the lookout for Miss King and her car, a black Volkswagen Touareg.
5: It's a big area. It's a lot of bush. There's a few mines in there. We've got everybody involved. We've got Water Corp. We've got Deep Herd. We've got the mining companies. We've got Shire Rangers. There's everyone keeping their eyes and ears out.
1: A WA magistrate has given a suspended sentence to a man who threatened to kill the Prime Minister and New South Wales Premier. David Webber reports.
6: Will King had messaged the Instagram account of the New South Wales Premier Chris Minns in January, saying you're not a Jew, anti-Semitism does not apply to you, and I'll assassinate you and Albo. The Mandurah man pleaded guilty to threatening to kill, saying he never meant to harm anyone. The magistrate noticed that King could not say why he used such words, which served to spread discrimination against Jewish people. She said nobody should be subjected to threats. She accepted it was an isolated incident and gave the 20-year-old a 7-month sentence. Suspended for 12 months.
1: A so-called ISIS bride has been granted bail in a Melbourne court because prosecutors failed to prove she was an unacceptable risk to the community. 54-year-old Corsa Ahmad is facing slavery charges dating back to her time in Syria a decade ago, where she lived under Islamic State's rule. The Socceroos are through to the knockout stage of the Men's World Cup after today's nil or draw with Paraguay. ABC Sports' Tom Wilde has more from San Francisco.
7: The Socceroos very much controlled that game. They perhaps lacked a clinical edge in front of goal, but a goalless draw, any kind of draw, was enough for them to finish second in their group. They will now travel to Dallas to play the second place from Group G, which is most likely going to be Belgium, possibly Iran. We're very lucky, New Zealand. And that will be played at the Dallas Cowboys Stadium in Arlington, about half an hour outside of Dallas. So a big break now for the Socceroos. They don't play again until July the 4th, Sydney time. So they've got a bit of downtime.
1: WA's weather for Saturday, showers southwest of a line from Port Hedland to Giles, more frequent across southern and western parts of the Southwest Land Division. Gusty thunderstorms southwest of a line from Yanship to Bremer Bay and along the Esperance coast. Large waves and surf may be hazardous for coastal and beach activities along the west and southwest coasts. In Perth, showers tomorrow with a forecast top of 19 after an overnight low of 11. The showers will continue on Sunday and right through until next Wednesday. Currently in Perth, it's 15.8 degrees.
8: Good evening and welcome to PM. I'm Samantha Donovan, coming to you from the lands of the Wurundjeri people of the Kulin Nation in Melbourne. Tonight, the Socceroos advance to the knockout stage of the World Cup with a nil-all draw against Paraguay. Also, rescuers racing to find Venezuelan earthquake victims as international relief teams rush to help. And Melbourne school students working on an album inspired by an American music legend.
9: A famous guy by the name of Snoop Dogg come and visit, and he was so kind to donate some equipment to us as well. So some speakers, some really good microphones, which really helps us sound good.
8: First this evening, they've done it. The Socceroos are through to the knockout stage of the World Cup for the third time in the team's history. A nil-all draw with Paraguay was all that was needed. The timing of the match at Friday lunchtime on the East Coast meant many people knocked off work early to watch the game, and there also seemed to be a high proportion of people waking up feeling unwell this morning and unable to get into work. Thousands flocked to public live sites and pubs to watch the game. Our reporter Rachel Hayter was at the Coogee Bay Hotel in Sydney's eastern suburbs.
10: It was grey outside at Coogee Beach today, but inside it was green and gold. Dozens and dozens of Socceroo supporters skipped work with hope and faith they'd witness history. Our boys qualifying for the knockout stages of the World Cup for the third time ever.
11: I've been watching all the players. You know, Australia need to get the win today. The whole country's riding on them. We've all taken the day off work. We need to get the win.
12: When did you make the call that you're going to take the day off, and how did your boss take it?
11: That was done last week. Day off work was confirmed last week.
13: I want Australia to win. That's it. It's like 12 p.m. It's perfect time to get off work and watch the game with your mates. I took an annual leave day for this. Good excuse. Yeah, it's all right.
14: Oh, we need to win. We need to get through our first qualifying match. That's it. We need to win.
12: So have you taken the day off work to watch?
14: 100%. 100%. I didn't even go to work today.
15: I just love the Socceroos. Ever since I moved to Australia 12 months ago, they've been all I've ever thought about. I really love them. Work has given us a half day, so that's amazing to watch the Socceroos, and I just love them.
12: So did you work this morning and you've come to the pub this arvo? Is that the story?
15: Yeah, I worked until about 10 minutes ago, and now I'm here. Yeah, we only live 2 minutes down the road, so it's fairly handy.
16: Obviously here to support Australia, hopefully win and get through to the next round. It's been a long time coming, so let's see. Hopefully, fingers crossed, we do well.
10: When the team emerged from the tunnel at the start of the match, the whole venue in Coogee sang the anthem along with the Socceroos. The crowd transfixed to massive flat screens on every wall of the sports bar. Most people perched on high tables drinking schooners. But the room was so full of fans, others sat shoulder to shoulder on the ends of pool tables, decked in green and gold. The hum of the pub punctuated by sudden gasps, then quiet, then a collective yell and applause.
17: Oh, the atmosphere is great here. I think everyone's dying for a goal. Like the crowd will go for a goal. You want that peak moment. But everyone's ready for that big goal. Yeah, that's for sure.
18: Papa's doing an amazing job, and I can't wait for Harry Suter to score from a corner kick. I've been telling the boys all day, like, we can't get better than what we're doing. What we need to do is keep doing what we're doing, and I'm telling you, we're going to the round of 32, mate. I'll tell you that.
19: I thought we were pretty good. We were positive. We're not looking to defend, or not looking to hang on for a draw, so we're going to dictate the game, and I think we'll be fine.
12: What's the atmosphere like at this venue?
19: Oh, it's been buzzing. I got here before it started. I got here at like 5 a.m. this morning, just to make sure I got a table. So it's been awesome.
20: Certainly, Australia played really well. I know they had a lot of possession, and I think they'll probably score in the next half.
19: Definitely the better side to start off with. I thought Volpato adds a lot on the wing. I do think maybe this story needs to go on the wing as well, but definitely the better side. I'm pretty hopeful for the second half.
10: The Socceroos remained goalless, but it didn't matter because so did Paraguay.
21: Today is a massive moment for Australia. I mean, this is a world stage. This is such an incredible moment for Australia, not just show our skill, but also, like, you know, great sportsmanship and, you know, really kind of celebrate our nation.
12: How was the game?
22: Unbloody real. We didn't get any goals, but I'll take the draw to push us through the next round.
8: An excited Socceroos fan at the Coogee Bay Hotel in Sydney, Rachel Hayter, with that report. ABC reporter Tom Wildey was at the game at the San Francisco Bay Area Stadium. Tom, what was the atmosphere like at the match?
23: Sam, it was amazing, actually. Like, from where we were sitting in the press box, we could see all the Australian fans behind the goals that Australia was shooting at in the second half. And, yes, Australia didn't score, but the fans stayed until the end. And once the point was secured and their progression through to the knockout stage was assured, the players came over to the sideline and sung and danced a little bit in front of the Australian crowds. And there was a real sense of both relief and excitement that Australia, for the first time in its history, has made it to a consecutive knockout stage at a World Cup. Obviously, they made it through in Qatar and they've made it through in America as well.
8: So a nil-all draw. How would you describe the match itself?
23: If I was being generous, I would describe it as a professional performance from the Socceroos. It was not that exhilarating a match. There was a sense that both sides knew a draw was enough. The thing that was spurring them on, I think, is that the team that finished above the other, in this case Australia finishing above Paraguay on goal difference, avoided a meeting with potentially Germany in the next round. So that was probably the only thing that was on the line. Both sides knew a point was going to get them through. And there was a sense of it being a bit of a stalemate.
8: So, Tom, just explain for us what happens next. When do we find out who Australia plays?
23: Sam, we'll find out tomorrow. So they are playing the second-place team from Group G. And as things stand in Group G, it could be any one of the four teams in there. Belgium, Iran and New Zealand are in that group. It's most likely going to be Belgium. And they'll be playing them in Dallas on July 3rd. US time, very early morning, July 4 in Sydney, I think around 4 a.m. kickoff for that game. So we know the Socceroos now will stay in Oakland at their Oakland base until the 1st of July when they'll relocate to Texas, and then they'll start their preparations for that game, which we played at the Dallas Cowboys Stadium just outside of Dallas.
8: And Tom, getting back to today's clash, the head coach, Tony Popovich, made quite a few selection changes. What did he do, and do you think they were the right moves?
23: I think they were the right moves, Sam. It was a bit surprising, actually. It's the most changes an Australian coach has ever made from one World Cup game to another, six in total. There was always going to be a couple of changes, forced through injury and performance from the USA game, but he changed more than half the side for this match. Fans in particular had been calling to see Christian Volpato and Nestor Iraconda play in the same team. He opted to start both of them in attack alongside Connor Metcalf, and it probably didn't work as well as he would have hoped. There's perhaps that relationship is still building, and Iraconda isn't really a true striker, so he was playing a little bit out of position. He was forced into playing Jordy Boss as a right back, even though he's a left footer, though he was spectacular. He was arguably the best player on the pitch today, and just underlined the amount of talent he's got and how important he is to the Australian side. Jackson Irvine earned a recall to the starting team and was very assured in midfield, as you'd expect from the veteran. But the one that really stood out to me was Lucas Harrington, the 18-year-old, playing along the back three with Harry Soutar and Alessandro Ciccati. Extremely composed. He was not flustered at all when the Paraguayan attacks came down his side. He, at one point, had completed 97% of his passes up to halftime, more passes than anyone else on the field. And it was hard to remember, or easy to forget, is probably a better way of putting it, that he's only 18 years old. And if he maintains the trajectory he's on, along with Alessandro Ciccati, who's only 22, Australia's defensive unit looks like it's going to be in a good place for a very long time. And, of course, Tony Popovich was asked about his selections after the match.
24: What I will say is that every player is important.
0: No one is entitled to the shirt, and each game is different, and different circumstances and different situations for each game at a different time. And for this game, this is a team I believe needed to play. That's it, and I'll always back my decision.
8: So, Tom, it's pretty late in San Francisco. Are all the Australian fans exhausted and going home to bed, or do you think there's going to be a big party in town tonight?
23: As I was walking out of the stadium, Sam, there was a fair contingent of Socceroos fans still jumping around and singing songs in one of the activation zones just outside of San Francisco Bay Area Stadium. And I think they'll be partying into the night. They've got a fair break now before the next game for those that are sticking around. I really hope they do. That the Socceroos fans and all the fans, you know, are what make the tournament, but the Australian fans have been... they've been pretty good value this tournament. They've really come together. They've marched for every game. They've had a good time, and they've been embraced by the supporters from the other teams as well. So I hope a fair contingent of them can stick around and make it down to Dallas for that round of 32 game. But for now, they're just celebrating the fact Australia's got through.
8: That's ABC reporter Tom Wilde, who's had a big day at the Socceroos game in California. In South America, Venezuelans are continuing their desperate search for missing loved ones after the nation's worst earthquakes in a century. Officials say more than 200 people have been killed in the twin quakes, but the US Geological Survey estimates the death toll could rise into the thousands. Isabel Masali prepared this report.
2: From above, the scale of the damage is hard to believe. A pair of earthquakes have caused dozens of buildings to collapse across the Venezuelan port city of La Guaira. Others are barely standing. On the ground, residents form a human chain as they pass pieces of rubble. They're hoping to find survivors.
3: We are here in solidarity with a colleague whose wife is under all this structure. His children, he has two children and his wife under there, with the hope of finding them alive.
2: Caracas resident Rosita Baracha was in her van when disaster struck on Wednesday night local time. She felt the van move from side to side and thought it would fall.
4: And I saw a lot of people in the streets. And I saw, like, rumbles. It was terrible, really. I was in the 1967 earthquake. I was a girl, but I remember, but nothing compared to this, nothing.
2: That earthquake killed more than 200 people and was a magnitude 6.6. This one was a magnitude 7.2, and just 39 seconds later, a second quake followed at magnitude 7.5. That's the most powerful earthquake to hit the region in more than a century. Rosita Baracha hopes help arrives soon.
4: And you know, there is people under the rubble, and the worst part, well, I think you know the situation in Venezuela. There are no machinery, like, to take out the rubble. It's been very hard, and it's been very heartbreaking.
2: The US Geological Survey's predictive modelling shows the death toll is likely to rise into the thousands. Craig Redman is from Direct Relief, a US-based not-for-profit that's providing medical equipment and support. He explains it's not just the obvious injuries that puts people at risk.
24: But also we're very aware of this whole crush syndrome that can happen in earthquakes like this. People who have been crushed like that, even if they're alive, they can really be in trouble when they're pulled out. Toxins can actually go to their kidneys and cause serious problems like renal failure. So we're aware of those kinds of things, and the medical professionals we work with are very aware of those as well.
2: A UN spokesperson says Venezuela was already facing a pretty extensive humanitarian crisis before the quakes, and the UN is supporting efforts on the ground to ensure assistance reaches those most in need as quickly and effectively as possible. Multiple countries are sending aid and specialist rescue teams, including the United States, Spain, and Mexico. Craig Redman says that help is critical.
24: The search and rescue efforts, and then right after that, making sure that we support the ongoing medical systems that were stretched before this earthquake happened. So making sure that they have the resources, supplies, you know, those critical essential medicines that they need as we head into the recovery phase of this over the coming days and weeks.
2: Prime Minister Anthony Albanese says it's not yet clear if any Australians are among the victims.
1: It would certainly is possible that Australians are caught up in it. We're continuing to monitor the situation, and our heart goes out to anyone here who has relatives or friends in Venezuela, because this is one of the worst earthquakes that we've seen in recent times, with catastrophic human consequences, with a massive loss of life, but also massive infrastructure damage and real consequences for the people of Venezuela.
8: The Prime Minister, Anthony Albanese. That report from Isabel Massali. This is PM. I'm Samantha Donovan. You can hear all our programs live or later on ABC Listen. Ahead, music students in Melbourne's western suburbs making an album inspired by a US rap star. Now to an update on the spread of the deadly H5 bird flu in Australia. The virus is a threat not only to the nation's birds and poultry industry, but many mammals and marsupials too. It's now suspected another bird in Western Australia is a positive case. Here's reporter Kaysen Ho.
5: Sam, this new suspected positive case brings the total tally up to 5 cases. That includes the 3 confirmed cases and 2 suspected positive cases. Now, we first received the first suspected case or notification of the first suspected case last Friday. That's about a week ago. And that went through the confirmatory testing and has since been confirmed. In total now, we're looking at 2 confirmed cases found in Western Australia in the Esperance region, which is down near the southern coast. And we have the 1 confirmed case in South Australia as well, in Port Elliot. And on Wednesday, WA authorities said that they had found 1 more suspected positive case that was sent over to the CSIRO for further testing for confirmation. And just this afternoon, Sam, authorities said that there was another suspected positive case. Again, that will go through confirmatory testing as well. So that brings up the total tally to 5, 3 confirmed and 2 suspected positive cases at the moment.
8: Kaysen, do we know what sort of bird this latest suspected case is?
5: So the WA Agriculture Minister, Jackie Jarvis, says that this was a giant petrel, which has flown in from or migrated to Western Australia, and they're common to the sub-Antarctic region. And this is the case for all of the confirmed and suspected cases at the moment. Authorities say that they have all been migratory seabirds which have flown to Australia, which means that at the moment, according to them, there's been no mainland transmission. All of these cases of the H5 bird flu have been detected in birds which have flown in from other places.
8: And I understand some experts are raising concerns that authorities aren't doing enough surveillance for the virus. What are they saying?
5: That's right, Sam. So at the moment, to put it into context, authorities are largely relying on what's called passive surveillance. So relying on members of the public who are going to the beach or going for walks, spotting these dead or sick birds and animals and reporting that to authorities. And authorities will then go in to make assessments and determine if that animal needs to be sampled and taken for further testing. But there is a further step in surveillance here, which has been raised by biosecurity experts and some wildlife experts we've spoken to, including BirdLife Australia. And they've said that what we should be doing now and what they recommend is for authorities to go into the areas where there have been these positive cases confirmed and testing the local wildlife and the waterways in those areas to make sure that we have an idea of any cases of transmission into the local wildlife populations, but also any risks of transmission, for example, in those waterways in Esperance on the southern WA coastline where those 2 confirmed cases were found. And their thinking is that this would be the next step beyond that early detection that we're seeing at the moment from the public making those reports. They say that this is a good step, that public reporting, but there can be more that should be done.
8: And what's been the response to those suggestions from authorities?
5: So at the moment, the WA Agriculture Minister, Jackie Jarvis, spoke this afternoon and said that they're not doing any of that additional testing just yet. They are mostly, again, relying on that public surveillance, that passive surveillance, but also sending out additional patrols. But at the moment, they're not doing that additional testing of local wildlife because they say there hasn't been any evidence of that transmission to local wildlife.
6: We have seen absolutely no evidence of any spread of this disease. It is only single migratory birds that have been found on beaches. If the situation changes, then the testing will continue. But as I said, we've had lots of reports, 12 negative cases. We expect that the negative cases will increase as the testing is done. And so that's an important part of the surveillance.
8: The West Australian Agriculture Minister, Jackie Jarvis, and before her, our reporter in Perth, Kaysen Ho. A group of students in Melbourne's outer western suburbs is making the most of an encounter with the American rapper Snoop Dogg. He turned up at their school last year to collaborate on a song and donate some brand new recording gear. Now the students are working on an album. Kimberly Price filed this report.
7: It's mid-morning and Ben Butcher's music class is in full swing.
9: Just having a go at playing the one note and building a rhythm and seeing what it sounds like and hopefully identifying that, oh, yeah, that's music.
7: He's teaching his students at Warringah Park Secondary School in Melbourne's West about how artists like Yothu Yindi, Kylie Minogue and Pink use one note throughout a song, and he wants his students to give the class a red-hot go.
9: Rather than me coming in and saying, hey, kids, no, that was wrong, I can say, hey, kids, have a listen. What do you think? So I'm throwing the ball back to them. They have to analyse and think through themselves and come up with their own vibe of, yeah, what they think sounds good. And it's great when their ideas are different to mine.
7: Warringah Park is a specialist school catering to all abilities, and more than a third of students have autism. Every year, music students at the Kayleys Road campus work towards making an album, and at the end of last year, a special guest came to collaborate.
11: When the pimp's in the crib, ma, drop it like it's hot, drop it like it's hot, drop it like it's hot.
7: American rapper Snoop Dogg popped in while he was in Melbourne for the AFL Grand Final, and that guest appearance has encouraged more students to get involved.
13: I like music a lot and I would get to meet famous people if they were to come. Like last year, the old music crew got in Snoop Dogg and that really inspired me.
25: He was like in the music room, like making like music for our song called Drip. I'm actually so grateful for Snoop Dogg to come to our school.
7: 15-year-old Abby says music has allowed her to find confidence in her voice.
26: I started, like, choir when I was around, like, 6 years old. My mum said when I was little, I was scared of the stage. So before I went to do it, I played a little bit of piano. Hear myself, it makes me feel great.
7: The latest piece to make its way to the 2026 album is a cover of Midnight Oil's Beds Are Burning. Ben Butcher says once the album is complete, the students will release it.
9: But also just the immediacy of like, OK, we're working towards something. Let's make it good because the world's going to hear it. You know, let's revise and edit and think about it and then let's share it and release it and enjoy that side of things.
7: Accompanying the tracks on the album will be music videos and artwork. And this year, Ben Butcher says the recording equipment has been levelled up.
9: We had a famous guy by the name of Snoop Dogg come and visit and he was so kind to donate some equipment to us as well. So some speakers, some really good microphones and audio gear, which really helps us sound good.
7: While the class hopes to attract more artists to collaborate on their albums, Ben Butcher believes music is giving the students more freedom to express themselves.
9: Selfishly, this is a great job because I get to play with music and the students are a wealth of inspiration as much as Snoop is.
27: How do we see while our beds are burning?
28: How do we see where our beds are burning?
8: music teacher Ben Butcher at Warringa Park Secondary School in Melbourne's West. Kimberly Price with that report. And that's PM for this week. PM's produced.

Producer is John Stewart, technical production by Joram Toth and David Sargent. I'm Samantha Donovan. We'll be back on Monday evening. I hope you have a wonderful weekend. Good night.

0: You pick up your phone to check one message. The next thing you know, you've spent half an hour watching a lady tradie in Perth build a backyard water slide for her dog. True story. Social media is remarkably, intentionally, really good at turning a spare minute into an entire lunch break. So if these platforms are designed to capture our attention, what can we do to make them less addictive? Also, why don't we have widespread online voting yet? And the latest AI training scandal involving nearly every Aussie artist you can imagine. This is Download This Show on ABC Radio National. I'm Ray Johnston. Now, joining me to unpack some of the biggest stories in tech right now and why they matter for all of us, we've got Professor Vanessa Teague, who is CEO of Thinking Cybersecurity and an adjunct professor at UNSW. Welcome to Download This Show, Vanessa.
1: Hello, Ray.
0: And we've got Professor Michael Cowling, Professor of Educational Technology at RMIT, otherwise known around here as Professor Tech. Welcome back, Michael.
2: Thanks, Ray. Great to be here.
0: I think it's safe to say that we are lacking trust in our politicians at the moment. One thing that we do have a lot of trust in, though, is our electoral processes. Online voting sounds like a natural next step for a digital society. So is this something that we might have in place by the next time we have to hit the polling booths? Vanessa, where does Australia stand with online voting? Are we close to having it everywhere or nowhere near it at all?
1: Well, we have experimented with it, remember. I mean, you're in New South Wales.
0: Yes.
1: New South Wales for a long time had the largest internet voting project in the world, which crashed spectacularly during the 2021 local government elections and disenfranchised thousands of people. So where we are in terms of being close to having it is we've had it and it didn't work all that well. And I would like to think we've had a little bit of an educational salutary experience. However, the Victorian Electoral Commission has recently come out and said that they'd like to run internet voting for local council elections here. So I'm not sure where we're at.
0: Okay, so interesting times to be tapping into this topic. Michael, when we hear online voting, what do most people imagine and how is that maybe a little bit different to the reality?
2: I think, I don't know about most people, but definitely for me, I think we imagine, you know, the slippers and the cup of coffee sitting at the computer at home, clicking a button and deciding which person's going to be the next Prime Minister. But I think in reality, it's a little bit more complicated than that. And sometimes when people talk about internet voting or online voting or using technology, they just mean using technology in the booth and not necessarily what we're doing at home. And regardless, especially if we're thinking about what we're doing at home, it's just really hard, as Vanessa just said, in terms of security, in terms of availability. It's a difficult problem to solve.
0: Yeah. Vanessa, can you give me an idea of what can go wrong with online voting? What has specifically happened previously? What are we afraid of?
1: Well, how long have you got? but I actually think it's really important to understand that the obvious crash is not the worst thing that can happen, not even close. The worst thing that can happen with an unverifiable electoral system is that everything seems fine and everybody goes home happy and everybody announces a shiny-looking election result, but actually we lose the evidence trail that that election result is correct. So the real problem with online voting isn't that it might crash or that it might be unreliable, although that's a problem too. The real problem with online voting is that we might expose our democracy to undetectable fraud.
0: What do you mean by that?
1: I mean somebody could fiddle the electronic results and maybe nobody else notices.
0: Oh, and is this something that there is a precedent of?
1: Well, we don't know, kind of by definition.

right? But it's very, very hard to design electronic systems with the kind of evidence trail that we've built around our paper-based systems. Now, it's important to realize that the paper-based system doesn't magically provide an evidence trail either. We've designed our paper-based electoral processes to be open to scrutineering, to protect privacy when people fill out their piece of

0: scrutineers have to have access to all of the important parts of the process, it's really hard to replicate that kind of public observability in an electronic setting.
1: I think everyone at some point when they've been voting has thought about the fact that we use a pencil and that it could be rubbed out and our result marked a little bit differently. Michael, why is it easier to trust a paper ballot than a digital one?
2: I think Vanessa's right. I think ultimately it comes down to the controls that we've built over the years and the fact that when something becomes digital, it just becomes a little bit easier to change. And I think the case study, the classic case study here, of course, is in the States in 2020, where the president at the time made the claim that electronic voting machines had meant that some bad actors had modified the results. And he's able to make that claim because of the idea that they're digital. And so it is easier to change. Whereas when we're marking a piece of paper and we've got real people counting things up with scrutineers looking over their shoulder, we just feel a little bit more comfortable that this is something that is true. But Vanessa's right. Doesn't it mean that it's foolproof and ballot papers do get lost? Real ballot papers do get lost and they do get miscounted. It's just that technology makes that process of cheating a little bit easier.
1: There would be some people that would argue that we've worked out how to do many things online quite securely these days. You know, online banking is one of the things that people would point to as an example. Why can't we secure online voting in the same way and make it as trusted as those other processes?
0: All of these systems do have security problems and they are subject to fraud. The issue is that the electronic voting process has much higher security requirements than the electronic banking process. For example, you expect your vote to be private, even from the Electoral Commission. And there are all kinds of important reasons for that, because we don't want coercion associated with people's voting choices, even coercion that comes from the administrators themselves. But you don't expect your banking transactions to be private from your bank. That doesn't even make any sense. And so the banks are able to run all kinds of intelligent data analysis to check for fraud. How often have you got a notification that says, there's a suspicious transaction on your credit card, was this you or do we need to cancel your bank? Right?
1: Yeah, quite a lot.
0: But you can't get a message from the Electoral Commission that says, you know, you're an overeducated resident of the Inner North, we've got a One Nation vote for you, is that what you meant? Right? We can't do that because your vote is supposed to be private. So there are all kinds of security mechanisms in place for banking that make sense, but are just not applicable, not possible for voting. Furthermore, with the bank, you need to know that your transactions are properly dealt with, but you don't really care, well, you don't care deeply about other people's banking transactions. But for voting, I care about whether my vote is properly counted, but more importantly, I care about the collective, you know, whether the whole society has properly conducted the election and properly counted the votes. So that's a much higher level of evidence than you get by looking at your own bank transaction.
2: And can I just add to that? The extension of that argument, of course, is that the consequences are much greater for voting and what happens in voting in any country, but in Australia in particular. When you're voting, you are voting in your Member of Parliament, you're voting in the Prime Minister, and the Prime Minister has a lot of power. So I don't want to belittle people's banking transactions, but the reality is that the Prime Minister gets to spend a lot more money and really drive the country. And so if we get the vote wrong, if somebody hacks it, that can have serious consequences for the country.
1: I'm thinking about other ways that we communicate while shielding our identity online. So encrypted messages, for instance, where, you know, I send a message, it gets scrambled, and only the person with the key can receive it and read it. Is there a way for encryption to play a role in online voting, or does that completely get negated by the fact that you need to be able to link it to the fact that you have voted as a citizen? Am I making sense here?
0: Yes, so that's a very good question. I spend a lot of time researching exactly those kinds of fancy cryptographic protocols for voting. And end-to-end encryption, of course, is one of the kind of the minimal privacy standard that you want for online elections. At an absolute minimum, you don't want the server or whoever controls the server to immediately see how you're voting. So absolutely, that's necessary. The New South Wales iVote system, for what it's worth, did have end-to-end encryption of the individual votes.

0: So even somebody who broke into the server couldn't immediately see how you voted. However, that doesn't completely solve the problem. It doesn't solve the manipulation problem, or the problem that somebody could just substitute a different encrypted vote for your vote.
1: Ooh.
0: And it only partially solves the privacy problem because somebody still has to decrypt it eventually in order to count it. And then the question is, well, how well is it disassociated from your identity before it gets decrypted? And there are some fancy cryptographic protocols for doing that disassociation. But there are also some limitations to those protocols and some people who still need to be trusted.
1: All right. Maybe some tech for the future then, something to still work on. You are listening to Download This Show on ABC Radio National with me, Ray Johnston. And this week we've learned even more. Aussie books, films, songs have reportedly been used to train AI models. At the same time, Cate Blanchett is backing a new human consent registry, which is designed to help people take back some control of their likeness and creative work. Professor Michael Cowling, what exactly has been uncovered about Aussie creative works being used for AI training this week?
2: I think it is essentially a bunch of Australians identifying that their AI resources have been used to train these models without permission. And we're just getting more and more Australian groups like Kylie Minogue and ACDC and various other places noting that this is actually happening. And to answer your question, 100% is happening. These AI companies, their job is to scrape all of the data that is available into their models so that they can give you better quality results, and that includes Kylie Minogue's Locomotion or ACDC's most famous song as well, because then it's able to generate better output for you.
1: Professor Vanessa Teague, how do AI companies get their hands on these massive collections? You know, the books and music and films, how are they getting it in the first place?
0: I mean, the same way that people do, by crawling the web or buying collections of it.
1: Or stealing it?
0: Well, it depends what you mean by stealing, doesn't it?
1: Ooh.
0: Because a lot of it is available. It's just that it's available under a rather complicated set of usage rights, which you and I might naturally respect, but which the AI learning algorithm doesn't necessarily know about or care about.
1: Okay. So, Michael, when people hear that AI was trained on a song or a book, what does that actually mean? What is the process?
2: So it actually essentially goes through. So let's talk about a large language model like ChatGPT or something like that. It essentially goes through this thing, let's say a novel, looks at all of the words and how they're associated together and assigns weightings so that when you ask it to write something in the style of Harry Potter, it sounds like it is Harry Potter because it has read Harry Potter, has understood the way that J.K. Rowling puts her words together and can make something that sort of sounds similar to Harry Potter. And that extends to you asking it novel questions as well. And of course, the question then becomes, is that stealing? Is that stealing or is that not stealing? Because if I were to ask you to write a book in the style of Harry Potter as a human being, well, if you read Harry Potter and you're inspired by it and you write something that doesn't necessarily use those characters or steal that story, that's okay, right? And that's why copyright law is particularly complicated and why this is sometimes difficult to understand in terms of stealing versus just fair use.
1: If a court decides that this is unlawful, this is in breach of copyright law, once a creative work is in that data set, can it even be removed? You know, what would it take to not have an AI model using it anymore? Does the whole thing need to be scrapped? The billions of dollars that have been spent training these models, do they have to start again? How would this even technically work?
2: Look, I think part of the problem is that we're not actually talking about a database of all of the world's literary or musical works. It's not in the system. It was just used to train the system originally. And so it would be actually very difficult to get it removed because it's not there in the first place.
1: Okay. So we really have to stop this happening before the models are trained. We've got to intercept it at the very beginning is what I'm hearing. Vanessa, tell me about Cate Blanchett's Human Consent Registry. How would this work?
0: Oh, yeah. So this is very cool. And I went and played with it last night.
1: Oh, nice.
0: Pointed me to it. I hadn't heard about it. But so the idea is to make consent about the use of the person's image or voice explicit. So there's no enforcement possibility, at least at this stage, but there is an opportunity to lay out specifically exactly what you do or do not consent for the AI models to do. And it's specifically oriented around people like Kate Blanchett, for whom their voice or their face or their image is essentially their IP that they care about. But I think it's relevant to anybody. You don't have to be famous to care whether a compromising video or a misquotation or something is attributed to you. So the idea is it's a formal language directed at the AI to say to the AI that this is how they should be restricted in using stuff about you.
1: Okay, but it feels like something that would very much depend on the AI companies paying attention to that and abiding by it. And there's a lot of good faith that would need to be involved here.
0: Oh, completely. So there's no enforcement possibility at all, right? It's a specific request is probably the best way of thinking about it. You're telling them what you want, and at the moment there's no legal option for that to be enforced. But I still actually really like the idea because at least it gives up on the pretense that what they're doing is somehow consensual or for the good of us all or something. If they're specifically doing something they've been specifically asked not to do, then it makes the pretense a little bit harder.
1: You are listening to Download the Show on ABC Radio National. Ray Johnston here with you. And if your phone seems impossible to put down, that's because it's intentional. Professor Michael Cowling, what are the biggest design tricks social media platforms are using to keep us scrolling right now?
2: It was really interesting. They've been working on this for almost 20 years now. And as part of working on it, they've worked out that they want to keep people engaged. And so they've come up with various different tricks to keep people engaged. Things like sending you a notification when you haven't been on a social media platform for a while, auto-playing content when you first open the your social media app so that you can see that content and get engaged straight away. An opportunity to like things and to count how many likes you get and get excited about the fact that everybody's liked things. And then my favourite, the big bad, is the infinite scroll. When you get to the bottom of the page, there's just more content that appears. Even if these days that content is less and less stuff from your friends and more from companies you follow or advertise that want to put something in front of you, and you can just scroll forever if you want to.
1: I've witnessed my husband reach the end of Instagram. He's managed to curate his feed in such a way that he can scroll to the end. I've never seen anyone else be able to do it before. So I just wanted to throw that out there.
2: Don't say that, Ray. Meta will be listening and they'll fix that for us straight away.
1: Now, I've been slowly trying to retrain myself, but I was very much attached to my phone to the point where if it was in the other room, I felt like something was missing from me, that I would miss out on something. I needed to be near it. I've implemented quite a few strategies to get me away from my phone, including a physical NFC brick that bricks all the apps on my phone, and I have to walk over to my fridge to unbrick my phone. I've left the house and gone to work at the office and left the brick at home, and my phone has been pretty much bricked all day. All I can do is take calls and texts, and I'm now okay with that. I would have panicked about that 6 months ago, but I'm now okay with that. Professor Vanessa Teague, what can we do about it as users? Do we need to go so far as to brick our phones? Are there other strategies we can put into place here?
0: Uninstall the addictive trash.
1: You make it sound so simple. What if it's places?
0: Yeah, it is.
1: What if it's places
0: that
1: people...
0: You click on the app and you press uninstall. It's really simple. Do it.
1: But there's people that feel that they need these platforms in order to stay connected to their communities and to their loved ones, or they even need to be on there for work. So it's not that simple for everyone. Is it really the only way to go?
0: I do understand that if you need to be there for work, that may be difficult.
1: Yeah.
0: But connect with your friends in a different way. I connect with my friends over Signal, which is end-to-end encrypted and doesn't push extra trash at me. I used to have a lot of followers on Twitter, but when Musk bought it, I boycotted. It was hard, but I've been clean for years now, and I love it. You don't need it. Just because you think you need it doesn't mean you actually do need it. Connect with your real friends in a different way.
1: Vanessa, how much responsibility do you think sits with us as individual users? You know, just delete the platforms versus the designers of the platforms themselves who are creating these products in ways that have been proven in court to be intentionally addictive.
0: Well, I think the analogy with other kinds of addictive substances is very clear, right? How much is it your responsibility to stop smoking, and how much is it the cigarette manufacturer's responsibility not to add extra addictive chemicals into the thing? The answer is both, but they're not going to stop. The platforms are not going to stop doing the thing that makes a lot of cash for them. So it's either a regulatory response in which we start fining them serious bucks for misleading practices, or it's you deciding to uninstall their trash.
1: Michael, do you have any guidance for those listening who aren't willing to uninstall their apps but definitely want to be a little bit better at not being on them full time?
2: I know, Vanessa's super strong, isn't she?
1: She is. I'm so proud of you, Vanessa. I don't have your strength.
0: Try it. Try it for a week.
2: I think there is an argument that we should let the government help us with this. But of course, as you noted, we can also come up with strategies to manage our own addiction as well. And so I'm like you. I will walk out of the house occasionally without my mobile phone on purpose. I have my Apple Watch. That's fine. That'll work in terms of calls and messages, but just a little bit, right?
1: That feels like cheating, Michael, I must say.
2: Okay. Fair enough. Well, I am Professor Tech, to be fair. But you know, and then, yeah, turn all the devices off and start to sort of say, where are there other mechanisms where I can use something other than this social media? And I think last but not least, Ray, give yourself a break. It is an addiction. It is difficult to shake this. But if you can make those little steps, one thing at a time, leave the phone in the living room rather than in the bedroom, you know, turn the devices off every now and again, maybe decide to press the power off button instead of keep scrolling on Facebook. Just take it one day at a time. I think that's the best advice I could give. And then wait for the government to hopefully start introducing some rules here.
1: Do you think that will happen?
2: Look, I think ultimately they have to, and we're starting to see them do it with kids, obviously. This super famous under 16 social media ban that Australia introduced, and the UK is now following our lead as of a couple of weeks ago. My only concern, of course, with that is that we don't teach them that this is a bad thing when they get to 16. But I think the basic idea is not dissimilar to what we do for gambling drinking and smoking as well, which is interesting because I think I've surely been on this show before and shouted this idea down, but I think I'm coming around.
1: I would love to hear from you both some tech that has brought you joy this week, Michael.
2: The thing that's brought me joy is my little miniature e-reader. It's made by a company called XTE Inc., XTEINK, and it's tiny. It's about the size of a credit card. It's called the X3, and it does nothing but let you read books. And
1: yes,
2: I'm really excited about that because sometimes I want to get away from the doom scrolling and the social media, and this just does books and that's it. I pull it out of my pocket, read a few pages on the train or while I'm waiting for the fish and chips, and it's just a really good single-use device, and it's cheap too, about $70 delivered. So there's my little plug.
1: Vanessa, what tech has brought you joy this week?
0: Okay, I'm going to have a shameless plug for tech that we've built. So ooh. I chair a small Australian not-for-profit called Democracy Developers, and we build all kinds of open source privacy-preserving tech for supporting democracy. So if you go to our website, you can see a few prototypes that we've recently set up. One helps you figure out what electorate you live in without uploading any of the data that you're entering about where you live or what electorate you find. It's just a private interaction in your own browser. We've also got some recent work explaining how Australian preferential voting works. So you can avoid getting confused by our relatively complicated preference distribution process. And finally, we've got a system that helps you figure out exactly what happened in specific House of Representatives elections. So you can click on your own electorate or some other electorate that you read about in the newspaper, and you can see exactly how the preference count came out.
1: What about that specifically makes you happy?
0: Mostly that it's not any of the exploitative data mining nasty things that some people have almost sort of come to believe is synonymous with the web, right? It's not extracting data about you. It's not pushing ads at you. It's Australian owned and open source, and its motivation is educational, to help Australians engage more with our democracy.
1: Professor Michael Cowling, thank you so much for joining us. Where can people find you and your work?
2: Not a problem at all. As I often say on this show these days, my favourite social media at the moment is LinkedIn, which is interesting and very professional. So LinkedIn is great for me, Michael A. Cowling there. Or if you want all of my links, www.michaelacowling.com, including some of the work that I do in outreach and engagement, which I'd love to talk to people about.
1: And Professor Vanessa Teague, thank you so much. Where can people find you and your work?
0: democracydevelopers.org.au. And also my new website at the University of New South Wales.
1: And now some more tech news from the week that was. In case you missed it, OpenAI is making its own AI chip in partnership with telecommunications company Broadcom. It's designed to make the inference stage cheaper. Inference is when a large language model creates the output, like answers or images. We will see if it helps OpenAI make any money, though. Microsoft's quantum computing research is facing renewed scrutiny, with scientists questioning aspects of a claimed breakthrough linked to its approach. Quantum computing uses principles of quantum physics, like particles existing in multiple states at once, to potentially solve certain complex problems faster than traditional computers. But many claims in the field remain difficult to independently verify. And Grand Theft Auto 6 is now available for pre-order in Australia after years of anticipation. Physical editions, though, will not include a disc, with players instead receiving a box containing a download code to install the game digitally. And that's all we've got time for on this episode of Download This Show. 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I love reading through them all. I've got one here from Stephen, who has answered the question of would you pay for Instagram with, I suspect the model is to start with obscure extras, but in the end, every function update will only go to paid subscriptions. Maybe even one day new downloads will require a subscription. The Zuck wants a buck, says Stephen. If you've got a thought on that, send me an email, or you could slide into my DMs on Instagram at Ray Johnston. Ironically, I am Ray Johnston, and you've been listening to Download This Show.
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6: Hi, Fran Kelly here, and coming up on the Radio National Hour, it was nil all, but the Socceroos are celebrating after their draw with Paraguay in San Francisco. It's only the third time an Australian team has made it through to the knockout round in the FIFA World Cup. And did you ever rock out to the Shags back in the day? The trio of sisters in the 60s were challenging on the ears, it must be said. But decades on, this curious anti-musical outfit has achieved cult status and a documentary in their name. That's all coming up after the news.
7: Good evening, Tony Carr with ABC News. Andrew Forrest, the founder of Australian mining giant Fortescue, has warned employees that any form of discrimination or harassment will not be tolerated. Chelsea Malunga reports.
8: Dr. Forrest has issued a statement to all staff at Fortescue Metals Group after a national class action alleging sexual harassment was filed against the company yesterday. Several women allege they were raped, sexually assaulted and stalked at FMG remote mining sites. In an email to all staff, Dr. Forrest says the allegations are serious and disturbing. He says anyone who thinks such behaviour has a place at Fortescue is in the wrong company, and that losing your job is the beginning of the consequences, not the end.
7: Another suspected case of bird flu has been found in a giant petrel found on Roses Beach near Esperance on WA's south coast. The migratory seabird marks the fifth suspected or confirmed case of avian influenza in Australia. South Australia has one confirmed case and WA has two, with two more cases awaiting a definitive test result from the CSIRO. WA's Agriculture Minister Jackie Jarvis says there's currently nothing to suggest the virus has spread to native wildlife populations.
9: Again, this is a migratory bird that is common to the sub-Antarctic. Importantly, there have been no detections in poultry and there have been no reports of large-scale mortalities. There is no evidence that the virus has spread to native birds or wildlife.
7: WA State MP Jonathan Huston says One Nation does not fit with his brand as a person and has ruled out joining Pauline Hanson's party after quitting the Liberals. Nick Purpidge has more.
10: Mr Huston was elected to represent the seat of Nedlands for the Liberals at the 2025 election. But yesterday he quit over policy differences. He wants to increase mining royalties to fund the abolition of payroll tax and the creation of a sovereign wealth fund. He says he now considers himself an independent Liberal and isn't interested in joining One Nation.
11: I'm not eyeing off a tilt to One Nation.
10: One Nation won 1.5% of votes in Nedlands at the 2025 state election. Mr Huston says One Nation isn't a good fit for Nedlands.
7: The National E-Safety Commission has revealed it has no First Nations employees among its 240 staff. The admission came during a hearing of the parliamentary inquiry into racism and hatred directed at Aboriginal and Torres Strait Islander people. The E-Safety Commission has found Indigenous people suffer a disproportionate level of racism and hatred online, around double that of the general population. When Senator Lydia Thorpe questioned whether the agency has had Indigenous staff informing its work tackling high rates of racism, E-Safety Commission Executive Paul Clark disclosed there are currently no Indigenous employees at the agency.
12: At the moment, we don't have any. We have in the past and we always strive to. It's a situation of where we're at this point in time rather than any inherent institutional approach.
7: The United States says it's sending two naval ships and aircraft, including transport planes, to help with relief efforts following two massive earthquakes that struck Venezuela more than a day ago. Larry Buttrose reports.
13: The further commitment from the US comes after it, along with Spain, Mexico, the Dominican Republic and Qatar, dispatched teams to help rescue people trapped under the ruins of collapsed buildings. Thousands of people are believed to be unaccounted for as families dig for missing loved ones in cities and towns across the country. Although the damage is said to be worst in the coastal La Guaira region, north of the capital Caracas. So far, a total of at least 235 people are known to have died, with at least 4,300 others injured. But officials say those numbers are expected to rise.
7: In soccer, Australia has made it through to the next stage of the Men's World Cup after a scoreless draw with Paraguay in San Francisco. Socceroos coach Tony Popovich made six changes to the starting lineup, with Lucas Herrington one of those brought in. That made Herrington the youngest ever Socceroo to start at a World Cup, and the 18-year-old says he's fitting in well.
14: It just comes from, you know, the staff and the players believing in me. You know, they give me so much confidence and trust just to go do my thing, and, you know, they all help so much, and, yeah, I'm grateful to everyone.
7: WA's weather for Saturday: showers southwest of a line from Port Hedland to Giles, more frequent across southern and western parts of the southwest land division, gusty thunderstorms southwest of a line from Yanchep to Bremer Bay and along the Esperance coast. In Perth, showers tomorrow with a forecast top of 19 after an overnight low of 11. The showers will continue on Sunday and right through until next Wednesday. Currently in Perth, it's 12.2 degrees.
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0: Hello, I'm Frank Kelly, and this is the Radio National Hour, coming to you from the land of the Gadigal people of the Eora Nation in Sydney. Coming up, there was a lot of hustle and plenty of chances, and in the end, Australia has got the job done in San Francisco with a scoreless draw against Paraguay, delivering them a berth in the knockout round of 32 at the World Cup. ESPN Australia commentator Joey Lynch joins me in a moment. Meanwhile, somewhere in rural Paraguay, Australian flags were flying over a small township during the game. Its Paraguayan residents go by the names of Smith, Kennedy, Adams and Murray, descendants of a failed 19th century utopian experiment dreamt up by a radical unionist from Brisbane. You'll learn all about this bizarre history that binds us to Paraguay to this day. And Patti Smith, Frank Zappa and Kurt Cobain were all devoted fans of the Shags, the amateur 60s sister band that played, well, pretty average music.
1: Part of what this film is about is their own resilience in the face of being called the worst band in the history of rock and roll. How do you live with that?
0: It's quite a story. Filmmaker Ken Kwopis joins me to talk about his new documentary, We Are the Shags, which tells how this very early girl group achieved cult status decades after they broke up. It might not have been exactly how Australia wanted to do it, but today a draw was as good as a win for the Socceroos, who've advanced to the knockout stage of the FIFA Men's World Cup after a nil-all draw with Paraguay in their final group match.
2: Let's the ball run out. Buys a little bit more time.
3: And there it is, another high point in the Socceroos World Cup journey. A third time they've qualified for the knockout phase. Australia will finish second in Group D and they'll be off to Dallas for the knockout phase of World Cup football.
0: I love the sound of that. They're off to Dallas. For more on this third World Cup outing, I'm joined once again by Joey Lynch, a freelance football writer who's covering the tournament for ESPN. Joey, welcome back to the Radio National Hour.
4: No, thank you for having me once more.
0: Joey, they got through even though it was a draw. What's the feeling in the Socceroos camp after the game?
4: Well, the vibe within the Socceroos camp itself, as you might imagine, through to the knockouts, is very positive. All the boys were in good spirits as they made their way past media and back to the team buses to return to base camp, to the extent that our interviews with them were briefly interrupted as Aiden Hrustic came through and Miloš Teganac came through dragging a big speaker behind them, playing their adopted celebratory song. So they're all in very good spirits as they look forward once more to knockout football.
0: I have to ask, Joey, what is the adopted celebratory song?
4: I have asked for the title as well myself. I'm not sure yet. Jackson Irvine referred to it as the Habibi song. It's certainly something with Middle Eastern vibes. So hopefully we can get an answer from the Socceroos staff about what it is so it can be added to Spotify playlists and the like across the nation.
0: Okay, but it's not down under. Joey, so many of us were watching the game and to be honest, maybe a little disappointed with the draw, but it does mean we remain second in our group, so we make it through to the next stage, which is a pretty rare achievement for our national team, isn't it?
4: Indeed, for Australia's men, as Bash said in the commentary, you played just the third time that they've ever achieved the feat. It's just it's the first time in the Socceroos history that they've reached the knockout stages in back-to-back tournaments, doing so, of course, in 2022 and now in 2026. So it's certainly not something to take for granted. Yes, there are disclaimers around this tournament. It's a newly expanded one. It's a round of 32 rather than 16. Some third-place sides will qualify for this, albeit the Socceroos didn't do that in second, but still, knockout stage football. I'm sure if you offered that to Turkey right about now or Scotland's as they watch their hopes of progressing through fade rapidly, they'd certainly enjoy being in the position the Socceroos are right now.
0: Some critics did say, though, this expanded team, this expanded tournament size, that meant that it did take some of the pressure off the teams to win in the group stage. Is that a fair criticism?
4: I think it's absolutely a fair observation. When you look at this game, the sting largely going out of it towards the end, certainly probably not played at the massively high intensity it otherwise might have been if only two sides were progressing from the groups. This draw for Paraguay almost certainly ensures that they will reach the knockout stages as well, albeit their knockout game now in the round of 32 likely comes against Germany on the other side of the country in Boston. So I'm not sure how much of a reward that is compared to the Socceroos, who on a much longer break will head to Dallas and play second place side in Group G, either one of Belgium, Iran, Egypt or New Zealand. So I think there is some merit to it. It's a correct observation. However, I don't think it's a cudgel or something to use to minimise the Socceroos' achievement until we actually see them play in the round of 32. If they progress to the round of 16, well, all of those observations fall by the wayside because they'll have advanced right back to where we've seen them be in previous tournaments.
0: You mentioned there that, you know, this expanded tournament means it's taken some of the high intensity out of this final round of the group stage. There are some who are saying that Australia didn't really go looking for the win. And I guess the observation is easy. It was almost a reverse of the match against the USA. We did come out today from the first whistle raring to go. We had most of the possession in the first half, a few shots on the goal. But after half time, we did really let Paraguay back into the game. They controlled much of that second half. Why did that happen? Were we just sort of sitting back a bit?
4: I think there were certainly more swings of momentum in the second stanza. I think, as you rightly observed, Australia came out and were the better side in the opening stanza. I think you have to give some credit to Paraguay here. And you know, there are two teams playing here, and Paraguay aren't a bad side. This is a team that defeated Brazil, defeated Argentina, defeated Uruguay in South American World Cup qualification. They're not mugs. So they were able to produce a few of their chances. And even though they had their moments, it took until the 93rd minute for them to really force Patrick Beach to do anything of note. And that was sandwiched around opportunities to Jordan Boss and Tete Yenge. So I think whilst certainly Paraguay came back into the game in the second stanza, I wouldn't say they dominated. I think Australia had their moments as well. Jordan Boss, deployed on the right rather than the left, was absolutely outstanding in an unfamiliar position. He's an absolute megastar that the world just maybe isn't aware of yet. And it was also good to see the likes of Christian Volpato start, Lucas Herrington talk about future stars, the 18-year-old, now the youngest ever man to start a World Cup game for the Socceroos.
0: How old is he, 18, is he?
4: He is 18, yeah. But he broke Nestor Iorancunda's record set two games ago. But the reported Barcelona target, Lucas Herrington. So that sort of tells you about the potential that he has. So there were certainly, I think, positives to take from this game, as well as the obvious progression through to the knockout stages.
0: I was going to ask you who your standouts were for you today, because, you know, I had my list and you've just about named them. I thought Christian Volpato is a really exciting player. Yes, Jordy Boss is fabulous. Lucas Herrington had such a great game. But I just love the way Christian Volpato plays. He just seems to play a little differently to a lot of our other players.
4: Yeah, he brings that really unique skill set wherein he can operate in tight areas. We saw some of his little flicks.
0: Yeah, he's quite classy, isn't he, as a player?
4: Yeah, he's just got the ability to work the ball into positions with his first touch or his second touch, which not a lot of other players have the ability to do that. He's got good vision as well. He had a couple of nervy moments very early on, which you might expect given his first ever World Cup start, but certainly grew into the game and was really coming into his own as the half progressed. And whilst he did have to come off around the hour mark because his conditioning isn't quite at the level that coach Tony Popovich wants yet, you could see that he was getting pretty fatigued. Certainly in what is just his third game for the Socceroos after his rather dramatic World Cup Eve switch from Italy, certainly showing just why he's going to be such a valuable player for the Socceroos, not just in this tournament, but for the next decade and a bit to come. It's very exciting to have Volpato to add to the list of young players like Nestor Iorancunda, Mohamed Touré, Jordan Boss, Lucas Herrington. I could go on. There's a really exciting generation coming through.
0: You're listening to Radio National Hour. Joey Lynch is my guest. Joey's a football journalist. He's over in the USA at the World Cup with ESPN contributing. And that's the perfect place to be. He's been spending a lot of time

0: I'm with the Socceroos in the Socceroos camp. Joey, as a tournament like this goes on, teams get to know their opponents. Do the Socceroos have the depth to mix it up and keep surprising? So they're not relying on the same patterns of, you know, always down the right wing or depending on the height of Harry Soutar, you get close to goal, that sort of thing. How much flexibility do we have?
1: I think certainly in this game especially has opened up more possibilities. We saw against Turkey how they can sit back in a low block. Today, maybe the signs that, yes, they didn't score against Paraguay, but maybe better for the start. Christian Volpato is able to get things going in a future contest. Jordi Bosz, if he is to play on the right throughout the rest of the tournament, we don't know the injury status of Jacob Italiano, who went down with a groin injury before this game and forced the shuffle that saw Bosz move to the right and Aziz Bajic come into the side on the left. But there's certainly avenues there, and I certainly would think around down the Group G opponents that the Socceroos may face, they've got the ability to take something off all of those sides. Belgium have the highest score on the name recognition index of the four potential opponents, but watching them this tournament, we are yet to see them click anywhere into close to the gear that we have seen from them in previous tournaments. Egypt have their weaknesses that can be exploited. Of course, they've got Mo Salah, who can score, but we also saw Australia nullify a very good Turkey attack. New Zealand, well, wouldn't that be a big story? Albeit the Socceroos have beaten them numerous times in the past. And then potentially the fixture that I'm rooting for most, Iran. What would be the first time Australia has met Iran since that fateful night at the MCG back at 1997?
0: Oh, I remember where they that were, night.
1: Yeah. I remember coming out of the MCG as a five-year-old crying that night. So I'd certainly be looking forward to that. But I certainly think whoever they face in the round of 32, they have the potential to take on. Now, if they get through to that, they'll probably face Argentina in the round of 16. So maybe ask me this question again if we have to face Lionel Messi and company.
0: Let's not get ahead of ourselves. Let's not jinx them. When you first looked at the draw in the group stage and saw the teams Australia would be up against, the Socceroos would be up against, did you think the Socceroos had the depth and the talent, and was a very young team, to make it through to the final 32?
1: I definitely did. The ability for eight of the third place teams throughout the 12 groups to advance helped me feel that way. Certainly, I'm not going to lie. But when you looked at this group of teams, yes, there were all highly talented units in the Socceroos group, but there wasn't, you know, a clear standout. There wasn't somebody, you know, who was going to run roughshod over everyone else. Or maybe you look at poor Iraq drawn in a group with Norway and Erling Haaland, France tournament favourites, and Senegal, African champions or not, depending upon how much stock you put in court decisions. But so they weren't given a nightmare draw like that. So I certainly thought they had the potential to get through, and really coming off an appearance in the knockout stages of the 2022 tournament, I thought that should be maybe a goal, an expectation, call it what you want, for the team. If this is a Socceroos unit that wants to be considered one of Asia's best sides and a middle power, perhaps, in world football, making the knockout stage is the kind of thing you have to do if you want to be considered that. Look at Japan. Them making the knockout stages now is considered something routine for them as Asia's strongest side and a rising global power. So if Australia wants to maintain its standing and keep growing and keep going, making the knockout stages should begin to hopefully become the norm.
0: Joey, thank you so much for joining us.
1: No, thank you.
0: Joey Lynch, he's a freelance football writer and he's in North America covering the World Cup for ESPN. And just an aside for all of you who actually watched the Socceroos be beaten by the USA a few days ago, interesting to know they were playing at the same time as the Socceroos against Turkey, and Turkey scored their third goal in the 98th minute to take the win. So there you go. Coming up, did you ever rock out to the Shags back in the day? Have you ever heard of the Shags, the trio of sisters in the 60s? Challenging on the ears, it must be said, but decades on, this curiously anti-musical outfit has achieved kind of a cult status, and now a documentary in their name. You'll meet its creator and director, Ken Kwapis, later this hour.
2: Saturday Extra with Nick Bryant. In 1776, the American colonies declared their independence from Britain. And July the 4th is the

0: country's birthday. So join me, Nick Bryan, for our America at 250 series, conversations on how the past continues to animate the present, with historians and thinkers such as the legendary documentary maker Ken Burns. 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
2: Well, one place you probably wouldn't necessarily expect to see the Australian flag flying today would be in Paraguay itself, right? But in a little-known corner of that country, a place called Nueva Australia, the Australian flags were flying high. There, in a land very much not girt by sea, descendants of a utopian settlement led by Australians more than 130 years ago still live today, with surnames like Smith and Jones and Murray. In 1893, 220 Australians followed the firebrand journalist William Lane to fulfil his version of a socialist utopia. It was called Colonia Nueva Australia, New Australia, 2 hours out of the capital, Asunción. On board the ship bound for Paraguay were a swag of shearers, stockmen and unionists, with a dash of idealists who were later followed by others, including high-profile poet Mary Gilmore, whose image still adorns our $10 note. In 2012, journalist and author Ben Stubbs travelled to New Australia and he wrote his book Ticket to Paradise about this relatively little-known part of our Australian history. Ben, welcome to the Radio National Hour.
3: Thanks very much for having me.
2: Quite a day today for Australia and Paraguay, and given our tied history.
3: Yes, absolutely. It was really tense, but I thought it had a lovely nature to it, which is kind of fitting.
2: Let's go back in time. Can you tell us a little about William Lane, who he was and what his vision was for this utopian settlement?
3: So he was a journalist in Queensland, and you know, he wrote for The Bulletin and other publications, and often under a pseudonym as well, with some of his more radical ideas. And as you know, Australia was pre-Federation, he was really looking for a better opportunity. You know, it was hard to make a living. There were shearer strikes that were on the horizon. There were, you know, it was difficult to make a living. And you know, Australia wasn't what they'd hoped it was going to be. And one of the other problems as well from William Lane's perspective was that, you know, that socialist ideal, which he held very, you know, very closely, wasn't what he saw in Australia. And also, you know, those ideals around, you know, teetotalism and the colour line as well. And so that's where he started the New Australia Settlement Association, and, you know, prompted his followers to follow him to find a new Australia, quite literally.
2: Let's talk a little bit more about his radical ideas. Socialist, yes. Teetotalism, how does that fit in with socialism? And tell me more about the colour line.
3: Well, again, there's, you know, the logic behind some of these, I think, you know, were questioned and still are, especially considering where they went. But it was just the rigidity with which he kind of saw the best possible life for him and his followers, you know, around that sharing everything, but maintaining these strict self-imposed boundaries as well, which became very interesting when they did get to Paraguay as well. So when they started the New Australia Settlement Association, it was a £60 enrolment fee, which is about $5,000 in today's kind of exchange rate. And with that, they built a ship, and the, you know, the Paraguayan government gave them self-imposed boundaries as well, which became very interesting when they did get to Paraguay as well. So when they started the New Australia Settlement Association, it was a £60 enrolment fee, which is about $5,000 in today's kind of exchange rate. And with that, they built a ship, and the, you know, the Paraguayan government gave them 4,000 acres to start a new Australia, but they had to bring in 1,200 families as part of that arrangement.
2: Why would Paraguay do that? Why would they want a bunch of Australians trying to set up an outpost, if you like, in their country?
3: Well, I suppose it was the perfect timing in some sense of the word, because Paraguay had just been through the Triple Alliance War, where they went to war with Uruguay, Brazil and Argentina, and they lost 90% of their male population. And so they were really looking for something to reset, to reinvigorate their population. And, you know, it wasn't just the Australians as well. There were Japanese colonies like Olmena that came along. There was a German colony, Mennonites, all of these people looking for a new page to turn over, and Australia were

0: were one of those who were given land in the Pampa of kind of central Paraguay.
1: And who was it that signed up for New Australia? Who were the 220 people who went on this first voyage?
0: They were all manner of people. You know, there were teachers, there were shearers, there were labourers, there was, you know, there were journalists, there were all sorts of people. There was, you know, on the one of the later voyages, there was Mary Gilmore, who became the school teacher of the New Australia splinter colony called Cosme. So it was a really wide mix of people. And I think that part of that as well was that they wanted to have a spread of different skills and personalities if they were going to succeed to, you know, fulfil those roles within their New Australia.
1: Dame Mary Gilmore is a very renowned, respected literary figure in Australia. She adorns our $10 note. Why did she get involved?
0: I think it was those same reasons, you know, the prospect of there being something new, of it being a big adventure, of, you know, potentially righting some of the wrongs of the past and, you know, of, again, it maybe being that, you know, all of the things that we might have not done perfectly in the past, being able to make a conscious decision about them in this new environment. But, you know, she taught the school, you know, she taught them everything from Mohammedism through to, you know, how to amputate a limb. And, you know, there were cricket games in Cosme on the Oval, which still exists there. And, you know, for a time it did tick along and it did work. But ultimately it was those restrictions and the inability to kind of let the outside in, which led to it fracturing in the way that it did.
1: This is not an unknown history, a part of Australia's history, but it is little known, I think, and it's actually a very personal story for you. It's part of your family history, isn't it? Tell me about that.
0: Yeah, absolutely. So when I was going through the papers of a great uncle many years ago, I was looking through our family tree and I just noticed on one of the names there, which was my great-great-great-grandfather, William Pete, that he was a shipbuilder, and it had a little asterisk next to his name that said the Royal Tar. And the same thing, I was kind of familiar with the story, and it was just, as a travel writer and a journalist, it was just that thread that I had to start picking. And so, you know, they built the Royal Tar at the behest of Lane and the New Australian Settlement Association on the Nambucca River. And the Royal Tar, the ship, was the one that sailed them to Uruguay and then, you know, ultimately to Paraguay, to their settlement. And so that's what led me back in 2012 to kind of follow that path to see what happened to William Lane and his followers, and to see what remained of New Australia and the Cosme colony all those years later.
1: You're listening to the Radio National Hour. My guest is author and journalist Ben Stubbs. He's talking about the story of Colonia Nueva Australia, which he wrote about in his 2012 book, Ticket to Paradise. Ben, so the group set sail on board the Royal Tar. It was 1893. They're in the boat your family made. It was a 70-day sail to Uruguay. What was that like? And because there are a lot of rules on board there too, as I understand it, how, you know, what kind of frame of mind were they all in when they arrived on land again in Uruguay?
0: Well, initially they were very excited. You know, there were lots of, you know, there was a send-off in Sydney Harbour when they went off, and everyone was very excited and all of this. But over the 68-day journey, things deteriorated quite a lot, and I think they got a preview into what William Lane was like quite early on, where even before the colony had started, he was kind of imposing rules and guidelines and, you know, sticking his nose into people's business, especially if there were single people, before the colony had even started. So there were lots of people who were kind of sour on him and what they thought the colony could be before they'd even touched South American soil.
1: Was it the utopia they dreamt of when they got there? You know, they were leaving behind a country and a society that didn't quite cut it with them. What did they find when they got there?
0: They found, you know, inhospitable, jungle, basically. They went to Uruguay, and then they caught a riverboat up through Argentina into Paraguay and went by horse and cart across. It would be a couple of hundred kilometres from Asunción to where the New Australia land is. And yeah, then it was selva, which, you know, they had to kind of deal with. So it was this jungle which they were not used to from Australia, especially coming from the kind of the dry, hot, you know, Toowoomba area, and, you know, Queensland, where they, a lot of them had come from. And so they had to work out a way to deal with it. There was torrential rain when they arrived. There were bugs that they hadn't been accustomed to, and they were kind of sleeping under canvas and working out how they, you know, in their words, tamed this land to make the farming paradise that they hoped for.
1: And did they ever do that?
0: They did, absolutely they did, but it took a long time. And so it was this backbreaking work where they would clear the land and create these little plots and then, you know, create these little houses, and everyone would kind of work for the collective. So for a time it did work well. You know, everyone was kind of pulling in the same direction, but it was those ultimate kind of ideals which led to the fractures. So, you know, when one of the association members was caught, you know, getting rum in his milk from one of the Paraguayans, there was a fight. When, you know, someone else was caught, you know, trying to chat to one of the Paraguayan women who lived, you know, again, still on the peripheries of where New Australia was, because they were pushed out, that led to more fractures. And eventually there were two groups within the colony, and some of them stayed in Web Australia, and others went further south to Cosme, where they were given another parcel of land to kind of start again. And that's where Lane and Mary Gilmore went.
1: So the dream didn't take long to go bust. What happened to William Lane, and what happened to Dame Mary Gilmore?
0: So William Lane stayed for a few years, and he'd go on these kind of periodic voyages back to Europe to kind of enlist more members, but it was never enough.
1: But more people did come. There were subsequent voyages?
0: Yeah, there were, absolutely. So there was another big Royal Tower voyage from Adelaide, actually. But then there would be people who came from the UK, people who came from the United States to join these colonies. But ultimately it dissolved. It wasn't the kind of the big bang conclusion when it finished. It just kind of dissolved. And he actually ended up in New Zealand as the editor of the New Zealand Herald, which is kind of an interesting, you know, circular part of this as well.
1: And Mary Gilmore?
0: She ended up going to South America, and Anne Whitehead, and she married one of the colonists, Anne Whitehead, who wrote a wonderful book about the New Australian Experiment in the 1990s. She wrote a follow-up that kind of followed Mary Gilmore and her blue stocking adventure in South America as well. Because Argentina had other colonies as well. There's a famous Welsh colony in Patagonia, with, you know, again, that has lingered as well. So, you know, that same ideal of farming and hope was what led Mary Gilmore south. And I think that one of the interesting things with the colony and its kind of dissolution is that a lot of people, like you said earlier, it was a lot of money, and so they didn't necessarily have the funds to get back to Australia if they wanted to. But I'm sure a lot of them might have burnt their bridges as well in terms of turning their back on Australia. And so that's why when I visited and spent all that time in Paraguay, there were lots of descendants who, you know, their families were the original Woods and Caseys and Murrays and Burkes, who, you know, whose families had come over in the 1890s.
1: You're listening to the Radio National Hour. My guest is journalist and author Ben Stubbs. He wrote a book back in 2012 called Ticket to Paradise about his trip back to Paraguay. Tell me more about that, what you found when you arrived at Nueva Australia, this little corner of Paraguay. What does life look like there for the Woods and the Caseys and the Murrays? Does it look like a little piece of Australia transplanted to Paraguay?
0: No, not really. You know, in the main plaza there is an Australian flag, and on the school wall, the Nueva Australia school wall, there is an Australian flag as well, and they are aware. You know, I spent some time in the school there, and they are aware of the story. But the first thing that I kind of saw when I arrived in Paraguay, which was in Asunción, was I was met by Roddy Wood, who's one of the descendants, and he was wonderful. He was a wonderful help and welcomed me into to Paraguayan society and his family and everything. But it really wasn't what I was expecting. You know, he arrived in his Range Rover wearing an Akubra, and he'd have Slim Dusty on the radio, and you know, right. I'd have barbecues with his family, and he'd have, you know, Henry Lawson on the bookshelf.
1: So he felt Australian. Like he was Australian. He was acting like an Australian.
0: Absolutely. He felt a wonderful affinity to the, you know, the country of his forebears. And it was really shocking. You know, it was wonderful to see, but it really wasn't what I expected, that he held that, you know, that ideal, that culture so closely.
1: And were there many Roddy Woods that you came across? I mean, were people speaking English? Did they look Australian like Roddy did?
0: Roddy is unique. There's only one Roddy Wood. But the I suppose this was interesting. You know, I met a lot of the descendants and their families in Asuncion, and many did speak English, but by and large, they spoke Spanish and Guarani, which is the indigenous language of Paraguay. And you know, in Nueva Australia, it's a farming village, and it was, I suppose, it was quite

0: knowing them, their family history, because I'd printed out a lot of documents from the University of Queensland Library and other places, the state libraries. And so I'd be kind of showing them photos of their grandfathers and things like that that they'd never seen. And so for some of them, they held it very dearly and they knew the story, you know, back to front, like Roddy. But there are others who they'd kind of, you know, they'd been forgotten, I suppose, in terms of what the story meant and where they came from and how it kind of impacted who they'd become.
1: So in terms of who they'd become, they were obviously ensconced now within the society, but do they look different to others in the society? As you say, their names, I guess, are pretty different to whatever the common Paraguayan names are.
0: Yeah, by and large, yes. So, you know, in my time in Web Australia and in COSME, you know, you would see people with, you know, blonde hair and blue eyes and pale skin, which, again, would stand out, absolutely. And so that was, you know, and then you'd find out that their surnames were McCrean and Burks and Murray and these sorts of things. So you could see the influence of the New Australia story there. But, you know, all of them had integrated into Paraguayan society in some sense. One of the more interesting things that I saw as well was from in COSME with the Wood family, who've maintained a presence there. Francisco Wood had built a Queenslander in the middle of the town. And so, again, you know, aside from Roddy and Slim Dusty and the Akubra, there was Francisco in the middle of the jungle with his Queenslander, which was, you know, wonderful.
1: Quite a story. And I wonder if Francisco had both flags flying today as the Socceroos took on Paraguay. It ended up as a draw, and that's probably exactly the result that some of them would have wanted. Ben, thank you very much for joining us.
0: Thanks, Fran.
1: Dr. Ben Stubbs is the author of Ticket to Paradise, which is the story he published in 2012 about this colony of Australians who set sail in the Royal Tar all those years ago and ended up in Paraguay. And now there they are, peppering the area with names like Wood and Casey and Murray and Smith and Jones. It's quite a story. You're listening to the Radio National Hour. Okay, I want to do a short experiment now. I want you all to close your eyes, that's if you're not driving, and listen to this song I'm about to play you. Oh,

0: What do you think? How would you describe what you just heard? I'm curious to hear, and I'd love you to text in your responses. 0418 226 576 is the text line, 0418 226 576, or you can do it through the Listen app. That was a song by a band called The Shags. The Shags are three sisters, Dot, Helen and Betty Wiggin, from a small town in New Hampshire in the late 60s. They used to wear matching outfits on stage, they had matching haircuts and they played cheap, badly tuned guitars, and they were ridiculed when they performed in their local town hall. But somehow, the Shags have ended up gaining cult-like status and millions of listens on Spotify. Ken Kwoppas is the director of a new documentary about this unusual story and music. It's called We Are the Shags. Ken, welcome to the Radio National Hour.
1: Thank you so much for having me. I love your introduction of the band. I might take issue with one word.
0: Yep.
1: And that is the word badly tuned. Because in fact, I think part of what I'm trying to suggest with this documentary is that what we mean by good and bad when it comes to music are sometimes questionable terms. So I would just say maybe they're untuned guitars.
0: Untuned. Okay, let's go with that and let's talk a bit more about that. Because, Ken, I have to say I am baffled by this band and I want to know what it is that you like about the Shags and what drew you to them back in, 1980, I think?
1: 1980 is when their album, Philosophy of the World, was officially released. And I bought the album, and I was like yourself, I bought it and was completely baffled by it. But over the years, I just continued to be haunted by the music and wanted to know more about the sisters and what their story was.

0: was. And here's the key thing. So these three sisters grew up in a small town in New Hampshire and formed this band, but not by choice. It was their father, based on a prophecy, who decided that his daughters, you know, Helen, Dot, and Betty, were destined to be rock and roll stars. So he pulled them out of school. They were in high school. He pulled them out of high school. He bought them a couple of cheap guitars and a drum kit and basically commanded them to be a band. They really had no interest in doing this at all.
1: And I think a lot of people listening will go, hang on, let's back up a bit. A prophecy. Just tell us that story, because it is truly, well, you know, to make light of it, wacky, but at the same time, almost sinister how it plays out.
0: Well, so the father is named Austin Wiggin. His own mother was a psychic, a palm reader, a kind of farmland oracle. And she prophesied that his three daughters, or his oldest three daughters, would form a band and become famous in the music world. And so he just lived by that. I mean, this was literally the classic self-fulfilling prophecy. And so he, again, taking them out of school, he not only took them out of school, but he sort of, their lives were very constrained. They were very isolated. They had a strict, you know, daily regimen to, you know, rehearse songs and do, of all things, to do calisthenics. And in 1969, Austin took the three girls to a small recording studio outside of Boston where they recorded this album, which is so dumbfounding on so many levels. I'll mention one of them. Dot, Betty, and Helen often seemed to be playing in three different time signatures simultaneously. And it doesn't, I don't think it's by mistake. I think this is how they heard their music and this is how they recorded it.
1: Yeah, I mean, it's interesting to me. You don't think it's by mistake. The sound is baffling, and I think there's one person in the doco who describes it as sounding exactly as you said, three songs being played at the same time, which was a perfect description, I think. They're not punk, because punk wasn't invented in the 60s. I guess you could call it avant-garde, ahead of their time. But, you know, the question for me, and in a way this becomes moot once we get more into their story, but were the Shags ahead of their time, or were they just bad? Because this is not X-ray specs. This is not the Slits. They're not sort of, they're not punk in their messaging.
0: No, not at all. In fact, one of the things that's fascinating about the Shags is that the emotional content of the songs is very innocent. It's very earnest. It's very, you know, sometimes painfully honest about what it's like to grow up, what it's like to be a teenage girl. But in contrast to that, the sound itself is so jagged and jangly and jarring. So that's actually what, to me, is so unique about it, is this kind of crazy contrast between this innocent emotional content and this very, very, these very, yes, avant-garde textures in the sound.
1: Yeah, you have, in the doco, you speak to a musicologist, and we find out she's written a whole chapter in a book about the Shags. What
0: yes.
1: was her reading of the sound? I mean, why was a musicologist writing about the Shags?
0: So that musicologist is named Susan Rogers, and she wrote a book about, it's called This Is What It Sounds Like. Her book is fantastic. And each chapter of the book deals with a different aspect of why we like what we like when we hear music. And her chapter about the Shags, it's the first chapter in the book, is called Authenticity. And it's about what we mean when we use the word authentic or authenticity to describe music. So she makes an argument that the Shags, if nothing else, are completely, quote, authentic. And that, again, that's her argument. She also makes a great point in the documentary. She says, what if the Shags were guys? What if they were brothers and not sisters? And maybe we'd have a completely different feeling about the music. Maybe the assumption, as she puts it, the assumption of innocence on their part or ineptitude is based on their gender. They didn't know what they were doing, and that's why this turned out like this. But if they were brothers, maybe we just think, they're contrarians, they're punk, they're rock and roll.
1: Yeah, I wonder. I wonder if we would have back in the 60s. But that point that she makes about authenticity, I mean, one person described this. There's a song on the album. The album's called Philosophy of the World, and there's a song on the album, Who Are Parents? And mm-hmm. and someone describes it as a hostage message. So in a sense, are the girls authentic here? Because, you know, it's pretty unclear, or maybe it is clear to you, whether the girls really wanted to be in the band to begin with. Were they authentically wanting to be a band?
0: Well, I think there are... Let's talk about each of the sisters. There's Betty, who in the documentary, and as I've gotten to know her, clearly was the most resistant to this idea. There was Helen, the drummer, who was the, you know, the quiet one of the group and didn't voice her opinion much. But then there's Dorothy, or Dot, who wrote all the songs, or nearly all the songs. So I feel like with Dot, you get a whole different angle on this, because yes, they were forced to do this, but she sort of took lemons and turned it into lemonade. She sort of saw it as a great opportunity to express herself creatively. She wrote a lot of songs, and they come from the heart. And I feel like in a way it's hard to generalize about all three sisters, especially when I feel like Dot has really embraced what they did. She's embraced her own, you know, creative impulses.
1: Mm. And look, I mean, I'm sounding incredulous because I love a melody, but maybe I'm the odd one out here, because there's, I think, 2 million downloads of this album on Spotify, or this song anyway, that song we just heard. High praise from famous rock musicians. Frank Zappa has called the Shags better than the Beatles. Kurt Cobain loved them. You know, why do you think Frank Zappa and Kurt Cobain and people like that, what were they seeing in them? Because it wasn't the backstory so much as just the music, wasn't it?
0: Absolutely. I don't think Kurt Cobain or Frank Zappa cared about the backstory at all. I think what they felt is similar to Susan Rogers. They loved the sense of authenticity. They loved that it wasn't polished.
1: They liked the rawness. They liked the jaggedness.
0: Oh, 100%. That it kind of flies in the face of music that's so completely polished and so easily consumable. I mean, obviously, with someone like Frank Zappa, who's spent his career making incredibly challenging music of a different sort, but I think the Shags really resonated with him, because it sort of challenged our ideas about what we mean when we say good or bad, sophisticated or primitive, or accidental or intentional. I mean, I think that was right up Frank Zappa's alley.
1: Yeah, I guess so. You're listening to the Radio National Hour. My guest is film director Ken Kwoppas. We're talking about his new documentary. It's called We Are the Shags, about the all-girl band, a trio, in the 60s that's developed a significant cult-like status now. I think even perhaps that underplays it. Ken, I have to admit that the whole story, you know, when I saw your film, when I heard the music, sort of it did feel like a bit like a practical joke, an Emperor's New Clothes situation, because the question I asked myself is, why didn't all these people, all these blokes, including their dad, around them, know that they were playing out of tune, that their guitars weren't tuned, that they didn't really drum very well? Why didn't they do something about it?
0: Well, again, I think that you're making an assumption that what
1: I'm
0: they
1: doing
0: were
1: it
0: doing
1: again.
0: Was... You're making an assumption that what they were doing was, quote, wrong. And I think that it's baffling, because we don't expect to hear three musicians playing in different time signatures at the same time with guitars that are not conventionally tuned. And yet, I would say that good for those engineers that they stepped out of the way and simply turned on hit the record button and recorded the Shags doing the music as they heard it. You know, I think that, I mean, yes, I love a melody too, but I also love hearing things that are challenging. And I love having to kind of reframe how I feel about, you know, again, conventional notions of good versus bad. We all, I'm sure you definitely love music that in a different time period would have been considered awful. But it's, you know, but we not only accept it, but we love it.
1: How were they viewed or heard at the time? Because I think you've told us their dad booked them in to the local hall every Saturday night. Did people come along? Did they have fans?
0: They didn't have fans so much as they were like, you know, they were the house band at the town hall in a small town in New Hampshire. And as Dot puts it in the documentary, it was basically a place where, you know, Saturday nights parents could dump their kids off at the town hall. And it was basically a babysitting club for the parents. Now, whether people in the audience liked or disliked the band, I don't know. What I do know is that significant people championed them, including the, you know, the wonderfully underrated band NRBQ. And NRBQ, which stands for New Rhythm and Blues Quartet, is the New England band that not only championed them, but managed to reissue the album in 1980. It was a forgotten, it was a lost album. And what happened when the album was officially released was that it was met with some of the worst reviews that anyone has ever gotten for anything. So I feel like, you know, part of the drama of this story for me is that here are these three young women. They didn't want to do this in the first place. They did it to their satisfaction. It comes out and they are blindsided by some of the most heartless reviews you'll ever read. And so I feel like part of what this film is about is their own resilience in the face of being, you know, being called the worst band in the history of rock and roll.
1: Yeah,
0: how do you come back from that? How do you live with that?
1: Well, and yet they did. I mean, you've nailed it, I guess. This isn't a story about a bad band or a band that got the worst reviews in history. There is a pathos to this story. The sisters, as I understand it, and maybe it's different with Dot, but didn't really want to be in a band. They suffered, you know, often being ridiculed. They suffered being separated and isolated. It wasn't fun for them. And that's, as you tell this story, we start to really feel that this is actually a different story. It's not just a story about a girl band.
0: No, absolutely. And in fact, one of the things that's very satisfying to me, and I didn't plan this, by the way, but a lot of people who see the film say they start out laughing at the band and not believing that a band can sound like this. And by the end of it, that their hearts go out to the sisters. And they feel protective of the sisters.
1: And then we land at this place. Here are Dot and Betty that you speak to in the doco. Mm-hmm. They come from that, having, as you say, resiliently survived the worst reviews ever, in a world now where there's a shag tribute band, at least one, I don't know how many. A play's been written about them. There's been a whole New Yorker article written about their music. Their album's been re-released and re-released and now have millions of listens. How did they feel about that? How much of their life, this obscure little band, how much it's a life it's taken on outside of them and now?
0: Well, I feel like for a while they weren't aware of the, you know, growing affection for their music on the part of young musicians. This was the 80s and 90s. They weren't aware of it. They were trying to get on with their lives. They weren't musicians. And they were, you know, coming off of having received this, you know, a lot of terrible reviews. So I feel like they were equally surprised to find out in the late 90s and early aughts that there was this new generation of musicians that really embraced their music in a completely non-ironic way. It's not camp. It's not kitsch. They just love people, you know, younger musicians love it for what it is. I think it took Dot and Betty a while to, let me put this the right way, to feel that that was, again, that affection was sincere. And that they weren't being made fun of.
1: How can Dot and Betty, how can the sisters not have known there was a revival? How did they not know their album had been re-released? Did they not make any money out of any of this underground success?
0: I would say for the first, let's say the album comes out in 1980, it wasn't until the late 90s that things really started to pick up in terms of a new acknowledgement of the band. It was, you know, kind of tribute concerts, being invited to perform, the New Yorker piece, the play, et cetera. So it, there were, I think it took a while. And I also feel like this is in the pre-internet, you know, era, and they're living in a small town in New Hampshire. How would you know that some, how would you know that in the Pacific Northwest of the United States, there's a young musician named Kurt Cobain who's fallen in love with your music? You wouldn't know.
1: I guess not. And as it finds itself, I guess we could say at the end of the story, as we've been discussing, you know, their father, Austin, had this prophecy and that's been fulfilled, I guess. But at the end of making this film, Ken, what do you think it is about this story and the music of the Shags that is still resonating and resonating with so many?
0: Well, I'm going to go back to authenticity for a second. This is a different way to say that the Shags are authentic. I would say that AI cannot replicate the Shags. The Shags are that unique. AI cannot do it. So I do feel like there was something really important about, I don't want us to call them outsiders either, but there's something really important about people doing things their own way and not following the rules. Whether it's intentional or not doesn't matter to me at all. I just feel like this music is challenging for you to listen to, and it's not easy to consume the way most pop music is. Mm. And for me, that's fantastic. I mean, to me, you know, music that raises questions about why you like what you like or what you mean by good versus bad, I can't imagine a better compliment for a work of art.
1: I don't think anyone could replicate them. In fact, doesn't one of the tribute bands say it's like trying to play hieroglyphics?
0: Yes.
1: It's quite something. Ken, it's an absolutely fascinating story, and I'm really glad you've brought me to the Shags. Thank you so much for joining
0: me. Thank you. Oh, I so appreciate you talking with me. Thank you so much.
1: That was Ken Kwoppas, the director of We Are the Shags. And I'm actually very curious to hear what you thought of the Shags. Have we changed mind? Were they musical geniuses? Were they musical at all? Were Patti Smith, Frank Zappa and Kurt Cobain all wrong? And are the Shags actually the worst band in history? Text in on 0418 226 576. I really, really want to know. Well, that's it from me for today and for the week. So good to have your company. Come and find the stories from the week on ABC Listen or wherever you get your podcasts. A big thank you to the team behind the scenes, as always, producers Tyler Hall, Flint Duxfield and Claire O'Halloran, and our executive producer is Katie Heyman. To see us into the weekend today, I'm sorry, but here's a little bit more of The Shags. This is The Shags with Who Are Parents. Have a great weekend.

0: Good evening, Tony Carr with ABC News. Police are calling for witnesses after a 40-year-old woman was killed on the side of the Great Northern Highway in the Midwest yesterday afternoon. Callum Lidlow reports.
1: Police say the woman was travelling in a white Holden, Colorado, when, at around 1 o'clock, the car pulled over around 120 kilometres north of Meekatharra. The woman got out and walked towards a stationary road train and a white utility travelling northbound. Police say she then became involved in a crash involving the two vehicles. The 40-year-old was critically injured and died at the scene. The other occupant of the Colorado, a 37-year-old man, was today found dead in Meekatharra. Police say the death is not suspicious but will be investigated as a death in police presence. Investigators want to speak to the driver of the road train and anyone who saw the Colorado around the time of the crash.
0: Andrew Forrest, the founder of Australian mining giant Fortescue, has warned employees that any form of discrimination or harassment will not be tolerated. Chelsea Malunga reports.
2: Dr. Forrest has issued a statement to all staff at Fortescue Metals Group after a national class action alleging sexual harassment was filed against the company yesterday. Several women allege they were raped, sexually assaulted and stalked at FMG remote mining sites. In an email to all staff, Dr. Forrest says the allegations are serious and disturbing. He says anyone who thinks such behaviour has a place at Fortescue is in the wrong company, and that losing your job is the beginning of the consequences, not the end.
0: A long-running government-funded survey of university graduates has found satisfaction levels are at record lows, suggesting some students are struggling in the employment market. Here's Connor Duffy.
3: The Quilt survey asked 120,000 students from all Australian universities about their experiences since graduating with their degrees. The 2025 results show student satisfaction is at record lows, with 74.9% of graduates overall satisfied. The survey report notes satisfaction is linked to job outcomes and said graduates face a competitive entry-level job market. In a statement, Universities Australia said the sector would work with government and employers to strengthen the transition from study to work. It said employment rates remained high and graduate salaries continued to rise.
0: Rescuers have been working through the night in Venezuela, looking for thousands of people missing after two of the biggest earthquakes in South America's modern history struck the country. As Larry Buttrose reports, at least 235 people have died.
4: The government has not given a total casualty estimate from the magnitude 7.2 and 7.5 quakes that struck west of Caracas. A website created to track missing people and shared by opposition leaders from the politically polarised nation has listed nearly 50,000 people as unaccounted for, while a US Geological Survey says deaths could be in the thousands. With foreign rescue teams arriving, firefighters, soldiers and distraught families have been combing through shattered buildings for survivors, some using bare hands and torches in places where power is down.
0: Russia says its air defences have intercepted 660 Ukrainian drones in a major nighttime attack on 12 Russian regions, as well as the Russian-held Crimean Peninsula, the Black Sea and the Azov Sea. It appears to be one of Ukraine's biggest drone attacks since Russia's full-scale invasion began more than 4 years ago. In an effort to turn the tables on Russia's grinding war of attrition, Ukrainian long-range drones have been battering targets, including oil production facilities and energy infrastructure. Socceroos coach Tony Popovich says he's proud of everyone involved in the team's draw with Paraguay and qualification to the knockout stage of the World Cup. Tom Wilde has more.
5: The calls all week have been for Tony Popovich to play Volpato and Nestor Iraconda together, and he did that. It probably didn't work quite as well as he liked. Iraconda playing as the striker just doesn't have the same impact as someone playing as a winger. But on that right-hand side, Jordi Bosz, a left-footer, playing out of position to cover the absence of Jacob Italiano, his combination with Volpato was fantastic. He is a spectacular wing-back, Jordi Bosz, playing in the Dutch league for Feyenoord, and he probably had Australia's clearest chance right towards the end of the game. He caused a lot of problems for the Paraguayan defence. He was probably the best player on the park, despite Aidan O'Neill actually getting that accolade.
0: Showers southwest of a line from Port Hedland to Giles, more frequent across southern and western parts of the southwest land division. In Perth, showers tomorrow with a forecast top of 19 after an overnight low of 11. The showers will continue on Sunday and right through until next Wednesday. Currently in Perth, it's 12.7.
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15: Welcome to Thank God It's Friday. Friday the 19th of June, I'm Charlie Pickering coming to you live from the George Negus Memorial Foyer in Melbourne. Here at South Bank ABC headquarters, we have an absolutely incredible panel with us this evening to make sense of the nonsensical week of news. A panel that was recently described as
16: criminals, multi-level marketing operators, sex offenders. It is grifters and chancers all the way down from the very top.
15: Yes, so let's find out who's what on that list. An amazing IMDb profile there. First up, defending her undisputed TGIF, so Queen of TGIF title belt, a returning champion, someone who...
17: She made sure that no matter where she was, if somebody walked in her door, she would have a loaded revolver within arm's reach.
15: Mm, she shoots first and answers quiz questions later. It's Kirsty Wiebeck.
18: Thank you.
15: Next up, the author of some of Australia's funniest television one-liners, a writer and comedian who has caught the eye of one particular president.
19: So you look at this man. I'll give you a lesson. He's the most beautiful-looking man. He looks so nice. He's like an angel.
15: Sadly, he's now too old for Trump's taste. It's Nick Shula.
20: Thank you.
15: And finally, a stand-up comedian, actor and writer who had a promising media career but has since...
21: been axed from Channel 9 after doing a controversial podcast and calling the British Prime Minister a wanker.
15: Thankfully, the truth is a defence against defamation. Please welcome Oliver Coleman.
22: Brutal. And here I am at the ABC, where I've ended up.
15: Oh, how the mighty have fallen. That's right. You know Carl's career's gone poorly when he ends up at the ABC.
22: Yeah, caramba.
15: Oh, but it'll be some welcome balance. We just don't have enough white supremacist interviewers on the ABC these days. All right, let's get into the game. The rules tonight are simple. If you get a question right, you and score 1 point. If you land a hot take, you will hear this.
23: Smokehead!
15: And score 2 points. And if you give a genius-level miraculous answer, you will hear this. Hallelujah. And score 5 points. So, mathematically being correct, it's fine. But being funny is better. So, let's get it started with our first game. It's the Hot Take Hoedown.
23: Grab your partners, give them a spin. It's time for the Hot Take Hoedown.
15: That is right. We warm our guests up and we offer points as we get their controversial takes on a controversial topic. All right. And this is about a new controversial breakfast option on the menu.
24: Australia's much-loved spread Vegemite is going mid-strength, launching a new product engineered for younger taste buds. The new kids' version contains less salt, is lighter and creamier.
15: So, but apparently you can eat Vegemite and drive, but... Should we be watering down Vegemite for kids, or should they just learn to handle the hard stuff? Mr. Shuler.
20: I think this is outrageous, Charlie. I think we should be giving our kids as much salt as humanly possible.
15: I like where this is going.
20: Yeah, I think we need to prepare them for their future, because as they get older, climate change is going to get worse, sea levels will continue to rise, and eventually they will just be living in salt water.
15: Yes.
20: So I think we need to, like, acclimatise them now by just ladling them up with salt.
15: So I like this. It's not scientific, but I'll back it. I like the fact that as the seas rise, our response is just to get kids drinking as much of the ocean as possible.
20: Yeah. We just got to prepare them. Like, you know how some cultures, like, cook fish by, like, coating them in salt and putting them... Yeah, we just got to start doing that with primary school kids.
15: It's a great idea. I like it. All right. The children are our future, our salty, salty future. Kirsty Wiebeck, where do you stand on this? Should we be watering down Vegemite for kids, or should they just learn to handle the hard stuff?
7: They've got to learn to handle the hard stuff, definitely. Like, back in my day, we didn't even have Vegemite. Like,
15: what?
7: We used to put tar on our toast.
15: Wow.
7: Like, just tar straight off the road onto our toast. That's what we did to, you know, jazz it up a little bit. But
22: I saw you at the front licking the road. You were just like, oh, I'll have stuff in the old
15: days. That's perfectly good.
7: That was unrelated. But
15: And didn't we just love back in the day, Richard Wilkins would welcome foreign celebrities to Australia offering them some tar on toast and making them eat it.
7: Exactly. But, yeah, they need to harden up. And I think the salt content's fine for them as well. I saw a kid crying the other day. And I was like, we didn't have the luxury of tears when I was growing up.
15: Oh, really?
7: Up. We were that sunburnt and dehydrated that nothing would come out. So give them the salty Vegemite, I reckon.
15: All right, that's two votes for salt. Oliver Coleman, always the voice of reason. Where do you stand? Should we be watering down Vegemite or should kids just toughen up?
22: To be honest, I don't know how I feel about Vegemite in general. I sort of feel like
15: Split the room.
22: It speaks to
15: the room into you and them.
22: Absolutely. No, it is. It's kind of representative of everything that's wrong with this country, isn't it?
15: Okay, here we go.
22: No, it's made from the leftover yeasty sludge scraped from the bottom of fermentation vats at breweries, isn't it? I mean, you know, you're a nation of alcoholics when the country's most loved children's breakfast food is made from the leftovers of last night's beers, don't you?
15: Or is that just the circle of life? It sounds wonderful.
7: Yeah.
22: It's disgraceful.
15: Wow. This is your kind of Carl Stefanovic veering into opinionated podcast.
22: I'm going the other way. I'm saying bring back prohibition. That's my that's my hot take.
15: That's the most uber woke take we've ever had.
22: Yeah, yeah.
15: So I'm curious. Do you eat Vegemite, or is this a principled stand that you don't eat it?
22: No, I eat it, and I love licking the road. I do the whole thing. Anything.
15: Nothing you like more than Vegemite on tar, on toast.
22: Delicious.
15: Can't get enough. It is amazing. I can't believe they brought out a new product, which is mid-strength Vegemite, as opposed to just, I don't know, spread a bit less on...
7: Yeah.
15: Like, we've already got it. Just use a bit less.
7: This is that monounsaturated culture that Pauline's been banging on about, isn't it?
15: She's going to... I like that it is. She's pushing for them to launch white Vegemite. Just there's something not right about that toast. Oh, that is wonderful. It's funny though, isn't it? They say this is for kids, but weren't we just all force-fed the little Vegemite? You know, the happy little Vegemite ads showing how... I mean, the world was black and white back then, yet they had rosy cheeks. They were the healthiest kids ever. Kids are just busted, aren't they? Are they just... It just ruins.
8: Lisa, I want some more.
15: No, you can't. It's an orphanage. It's not how it works. You're listening to TGIF broadcasting live from the George Negus Memorial Foyer here at South Bank headquarters. And it is close at this stage. Here's the scores as they stand right now. Nick Schuller is on 0 points, a strong start from the youngster. Oliver Coleman is on 2 points, equal with Kirsty Wiebeck on 2 points.
7: Ooh. We're doing it.
15: But the scores can really change as we move into our next game. And that game, of course, is the short-term memory test.
9: Do you know what happened this week? We'll hum a few bars. And see if you can remember the words. It's the short-term memory test.
15: Yes, the short-term memory test. We play a clip of the news out of context and you have to guess the missing part to tell us the story. And let's get started. Keir Starmer, Sir Keir Starmer, has this week become the sixth Prime Minister to resign in a decade, but one staff member has seen it all before.
10: Do you know who has been more permanent than Britain's Prime Ministers over the last 15 years? While Britain battled through Brexit, a pandemic, economic crises, political scandals and constant leadership changes, one resident quietly remained at the heart of power.
15: What critical member of staff has remained at 10 Downing Street throughout the tenure of the UK's six recent prime ministers? Kirsty.
7: It's a tuck shop lady.
15: Oh, is it?
7: Yeah, they can't get rid of her. She's in there, she's just dishing out little peanut brittle snacks. Like, Yeah, she's relentless.
15: Is she running a healthy tuck shop like Kids Today, or is number 10 Downing Street just whatever you like? It's pies, sausage rolls.
7: No, it's healthy. Everything's at 20% salt levels, and yeah, it's good.
15: And let me guess, in your day, just unprocessed uranium. What was it? What was at the tuck shop when you were a kid?
7: Anything that you could chew on, really. Just dog toys. No, we were like the Choc Bud era, weren't we? Like fruit balls and Choc Buds.
15: Yeah.
7: And so the depressing thing about like me going through primary school is that when I was in kindergarten, you used to get 20 Choc Buds for 20 cents.
15: Whoa, that's a bargain.
7: Yeah. And by the time I was in year six, 14 Choc Buds for 20 cents. Like that was my first lesson about inflation. And let me tell you, I did not like it.
15: Yeah, and you didn't even learn it.
7: I didn't.
15: Yeah. So by the end of school,
7: yeah,
15: how many Choc Buds for 20 cents? You probably couldn't even get it.
7: You probably couldn't even get one.
15: Couldn't even get a damn Choc Bud for 20
7: nothing.
15: Cents.
7: Yeah, nothing. Yeah.
15: Just had to lick tar.
7: Lick tar.
15: That's it. We used to just cut them into squares, call them tar buds.
22: Keir Starmer looks like he likes a Choc Bud.
7: Do you reckon?
22: Oh. Big time.
7: Not a fruit ball?
22: Not a fruit ball.
7: Not a fruit ball, man.
22: He's a Choc Bud boy.
15: We're sidetracked already, but Keir Starmer, do we know anything about him as a human being? Do we know, do we like, what do we think? Obviously a failure, I think that's safe to say. I think the main job of being Prime Minister is remaining Prime Minister.
7: Yeah.
15: Fail.
20: He does look like he likes licking roads. He has that vibe about him.
15: Definitely that vibe.
7: How's this a slur now?
15: He's such a road licker. Just an absolute road licker. It's amazing he couldn't parlay looking like someone who licks roads into being more popular. It's such a surprise politically.
20: Yeah, I guess it's not great for a political career. If you enjoy licking tar.
22: Yeah. We thought that photo of Tony Abbott.
15: Oh, no, it's fine. Ignore them. They're not even there. Oliver Coleman. Oliver Coleman, tell me, which member of staff at number 10 Downing Street has remained there throughout the tenure of the last six prime ministers?
22: Yeah, I saw that. It was the Secretary of Business as Usual. And obviously their job is to make sure that the Prime Minister, regardless of party, continues with a broken economic system that enriches billionaires and starves the poor.
15: Wow.
22: Apparently the position is... the position's currently filled by Margaret Thatcher's ghost, I've heard.
15: Right.
7: I wish I hadn't said tuck shop lady now.
15: They're very different answers. They are very different answers.
22: She's got two jobs.
15: Yes. And maybe it is the tuck shop lady secretly doing it as well.
22: Could be.
7: I'd say so.
15: Yeah, it's fascinating. Well, that was a wonderful dismantling or actually just satire of the non-dismantling of the class system in the UK. Well done. That was very astute.
22: Thank you so much.
7: Solved everything, Oliver.
22: Yeah, I fixed it. Don't worry about it, guys. Andy Burnham, he doesn't stand a chance. I'm coming.
15: Nick Schuller, tell me, what critical member of staff has remained at 10 Downing Street throughout the tenure of the UK's last six prime ministers?
20: I assume it's the Downing Street Careers Counsellor. Yeah, I assume their role is just to, like, give advice to these useless politicians about the jobs that they should have pursued. I reckon David Cameron probably should have just been, like, an investment banker. Theresa May probably should have been employed to, like, haunt an orphanage. Boris Johnson should have been an OnlyFans model. Just... more appropriate careers for these people.
15: Unfiltered Boris on OnlyFans, subscribers only.
20: I'd pay. I would pay.
15: You would. There would definitely be a market, and it's heartbreaking to think that. That's absolutely true. I like the idea of careers counsellors for prime ministers offering them options for when they leave.
20: Yeah.
15: You know, when they're on the way out, going, the world's your oyster.
20: Yeah.
15: Well, not you, ScoMo, but apart from that, the world's your oyster.
20: Yeah, anything but fireman for you, ScoMo.
15: Yeah, it's...
19: Take me to
15: or Gardner. It turns out, yeah, ukulele enthusiast remains as the most likely career option. So those are the answers. Let's have a listen and see, did anyone take the points? Who is now the longest standing employee of number 10 Downing Street?
1: There was one familiar face already waiting. His name is Larry. And somehow, a former stray cat has become one of the most enduring figures in modern British politics.
15: That's right, Larry the Cat. who people often see are popping out and checking things out. They introduced Larry to number 10 after a rat ran across the screen during a live BBC broadcast. This is true. And someone decided rat infestation at number 10 Downing Street was a metaphor that did not work for any sitting prime minister. So they got a cat. That is absolutely true. So do we believe in Larry the Cat, or is it Larry the Cat actually pulling the levers of power and maintaining the class system in the UK?
2: Exactly, yeah, it's Larry the Hat, Larry the Rat, doing like the Ratatouille thing on all the prime ministers.
15: Oh, I like that a lot. All right, well, staying on animal stories now, just when you thought it was safe to go to Queensland, they've just discovered a brand new spider. Have a listen.
3: A newly discovered spider in far north Queensland is puzzling researchers with a hunting technique that has never been seen before.
15: A new spider in far north Queensland hunts its prey by doing what, Oliver?
2: It's scary, isn't it? Apparently he...

0: builds a gingerbread house in the forest and then waits for unsuspecting German backpackers to wander in.
1: Elaborate.
2: It's good. It's a great touch. The ones that don't go into crocodile-infested rivers in far north Queensland. Do you think possibly that Bobcat is in on this to try and end the croc attacks?
0: Yes.
2: He's working with spiders to lure the backpackers to the gingerbread cottage.
0: I think it's Bobcat is definitely. Yeah, I want to see that. I want to see that press conference.
2: I think we
0: a
2: all
0: thousand
2: want to see
0: blossoms
2: that.
0: Blue.
3: That air tights, mate.
2: Yeah, fair enough. Nick Schuller, a new spider in far north Queensland, hunts its prey by doing what?
4: Does it glass its victims?
2: Oh, really?
4: Yeah, like a schooner of Forex just across the face.
2: And there's so many options with eight legs.
4: Yeah.
2: One can be holding a dart, one can be flipping the bird, the other is playing darts.
4: A six-pack and two darts.
2: Yeah, and the other one just glassing away. Yeah. And the other one putting its hands up going, wasn't me, mate. They're very sneaky spiders, I'll tell you that.
4: Yeah.
2: They're all basically serial killers. You know, like spiders.
4: Yeah, they
2: have you noticed that? They're all just like, you know,
4: and they keep their
2: webs
4: victims
2: and everything. And
4: they,
2: yeah, they're just spending all their time just coming up with complicated ways to kill their victims.
0: They're yucky. I'm glad they're going extinct.
2: Yeah, are they? Kirsty Wiebeck, a spider in far north Queensland, hunts its prey by doing what?
1: Reciting Gina Rinehart's poems.
2: Ooh.
1: In a haunting voice, and then it's praise like, what is going on there? And like creeps around the corner to have a look, and then boom, spider gets him.
2: Really?
1: Yeah.
2: Boom, spider boom. Gets him. Yeah. So it mugs them. Like it just.
1: Yeah,
2: it just.
1: Guess so.
2: What is it? Okay, them. No, you're onto this. Mm. It's very detailed so far. I want more detail.
1: Yeah.
2: How does it boom? What does it do? Someone comes around the corner, spider is there. What does it do?
1: I imagine all of its legs like expand.
2: Whoa.
1: And then it just goes like onto their face probably.
2: Yes, I like this. Boom, onto the face.
1: Onto the face and then it just starts munching.
2: Just starts devouring.
1: Just starts devouring. Yeah. Oh, but can you tell I'm an arachnophobe?
2: Yeah. And the last thing people hear is Gina Rinehart's poetry in their ears. It's horrific.
1: It's a horrible way to go.
2: It's
1: heartbreaking.
2: Yes. No wonder people are arachnophobes. That's grotesque. Well, did anyone take the points? This will be a surprise, won't it? If Kirsty takes the points, it will be wonderful.
1: It will be me.
2: If it turns out me. it took the CSIRO 26 years to get a spider to be able to both read and recite
1: very
2: Gina Rinehart's poetry.
1: Very advanced.
2: Wonderful. That's how you know you're a billionaire, isn't it? People are going around going, yeah, great poems. Publish them. Publish those poems. That's great.
1: But did anyone say it? Like, I just can't fathom anyone saying that.
0: Pauline definitely said it.
1: but do you think that she, like, do you think she gave them a teaser? Or do you think she just went, hey, everyone, I've written this book of poems, and they've gone, oh, that sounds great, Gina, put it on the market. Or do you think she's up there and she's like, roses are red.
2: Mm. Roses are red, violets are blue, I own mines and I own you. There we go.
1: That is better than any poem she's ever written as well, sadly. Yeah, but
4: that's definitely called Ode to Pauline as
2: Ode to, that's very true. And. Yeah. If my conspiracy theories are to be believed, Karl Stefanovic as well. But, hey, let that news develop. It's just a conspiracy theory, but I think it's a good one. But, yes. Let's see if anyone took the points.
5: With a hunting technique that has never been seen before. It seems to use a lure to tempt ants onto a spring-loaded web before catapulting them into a trap.
2: A lure on a spring-loaded web that catapults them into a trap, somehow more sadistic than Kirsty Wiebeck's suggestion. It's amazing, isn't it?
1: I mean, amazing's one word. That's horrible. Why have they gotten so crafty?
2: I don't know, but...
0: They're smart. They're taking over the world.
1: We got to send the spiders to school. Like, they've got too much time on their hands, don't you think?
2: I think
4: that's
2: so.
4: Going to make them craftier.
1: That is, you're, that's
2: the
1: actually
2: last thing you
1: true.
2: Want is them
1: that's...
2: understanding physics.
1: Yeah. Okay, that
2: I mean,
1: was
2: have a
1: terrible
2: look at that.
1: Idea.
2: They've already, the strain potential energy, if they're making a catapult of some kind, that's physics. You don't want them knowing more. Unbelievable.
1: Are spiders smarter than me? now.

0: I mean, the bar is very low, let's be honest.
1: I've never seen a spider licking a road.
2: Do you know what I'm trying to figure out? I'm trying to figure out, though, like, if you're an ant, right, because they catch ants, they lure them, then fling them, and then catch them. Is that how, if you're going to have to go as an ant, is that how you want to go? Like, their last words are, wee! Like, is it a fun ride? It's like Dream World? Oh, no! Like, is it, I didn't mean that to be quite as dark as that felt, but I mean, like, I meant just, is it like an amusement park? Is it just like, yes. Oh, let's go on the thing, and oh, this has ended poorly?
1: Is that how you want to go? Like, the Tower of Terror just kind of malfunctions and plonk at the end?
2: God, that'd be, yeah, maybe.
1: Oh, there we go.
2: No, because it's spectacular, isn't it? And that's good. As long as you know it's instant. As long as you know you don't feel whatever happens at the bottom. Do you know what I mean? Like,
3: is this still a comedy show?
2: Yeah, I don't know.
0: I'm choking back tears.
2: I can't wait for the David Attenborough documentary, actually, of this spider now.
0: Yeah, it'll be good.
2: Just, here we are. Check this out. Watch Mr. Ant-Man go for a ride. Whee! Got another one. I wonder if he's got some dark tapes somewhere where he's a bit too into spiders killing things.
0: David Attenborough?
2: Yeah, I'm just saying.
0: Say sorry.
2: Yeah, it's probably... Okay, I will say sorry. Okay,
0: how
2: that's
0: dare
2: fine.
0: You?
2: I don't know. He's a lovely... Like
0: Sir
2: he,
0: David.
2: I've mentioned this before. My 5-year-old son wrote him a letter and he wrote back.
0: And now you're slandering him?
2: Yeah.
0: On the national broadcaster?
2: We got the letter, had the magic moment, move on. Now, there we go, we got it. Got the T-shirt. but you know, I think it'd be really funny too. Like, you know, he's always so controlled in the narration of it. But if he was out there watching, you know, when some spectacular...
0: Yeah, and he's like lost his mind.
2: Like, holy shit balls, oh my God.
1: Cut loose like Bruce McAvaney commentating the footy or something.
2: Yeah. Just absolutely
1: tearing him apart.
2: Like a cork on the ocean, the shark is taking him down.
1: Or maybe actually Bruce McAvaney should start doing nature documentaries. That'd be more fun.
0: I've never seen anything like it.
2: He's ripped 2 from 2. His guts are going everywhere. It's been a great day on the savannah.
0: He's a monster.
2: Oh, I like it. Now I'm right into this idea of just commentary of animals instead of documentaries. Crossing to the sideline reporter, talking to a cheetah, going, I tell you what, you took him down out there, you were fast, you were strong, that antelope had no hope, and the puffed cheetah going, yeah, you know, full credit to the boys, they got around there. It was a full pack effort. Everyone pulled their weight. You know, I got the glory on the day, but you can't do it without these guys. Actually, that's more lions, isn't it? No, cheetahs are pretty much on their own most of the time, aren't they?
1: Yeah.
0: Yeah, but you wouldn't have been able to say the full credit to the boys joke.
2: No, that's exactly right. I tell you what. Oh, half time. We got there. It is time to take a break. Let's check the scores right now. Ooh, let's see. We have Nick Schuller on 1 point. It felt like more, but no. Kirsty Wiebeck on 2 points, but Oliver Common is on 9 points.
0: Ooh. Too many, in my opinion. Recount.
2: We will be back shortly with more TGIF live from the George Negus Memorial Foyer here at ABC headquarters in Melbourne. Thank you for tuning in on ABC Radio and Radio National. I'm Charlie Pickering. And once again, a big thank you to this enormous crowd who came out tonight for TGIF. Don't go away. We'll be back soon.
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2: Yes, welcome back to TGIF live from the George Negus Memorial Foyer. If you're just joining us, it's been a cracking first half of the show. The points are kind of ludicrous at this stage. Here's what you've missed. Nick Schuller, first time on TGIF, and it shows. 1 point. Kirsty Wiebeck, our most consistent guest on TGIF. It doesn't show. 2 points.

0: points. Oliver Coleman, what are we saying now? Far-left ideologue, podcaster, controversial Karl Stefanovic-type figure, killing it, 9 points.
1: Wow.
0: But in a close second, me, 5 points. I've had a good one. We are going to get back to the quiz shortly, but right now it is an absolute joy and a delight to welcome one of Australia's most beloved musicians, one of the finest to do it, folks. Would you please welcome Anthony Kalia? Thank you so much. Welcome to TGIF. So good to see you.
2: Thanks for having me. This is a great crowd. I love this.
0: It is a great crowd. And you, I have to say, from the moment you burst onto our TV screens, as a child, as a mere child,
2: I was
0: singing
2: 21,
0: Andrea Bocelli,
2: 22.
0: But you were the height of a child, and I think that's important.
2: Thanks, Yamal.
0: Yeah. I promised you long ago I would not bully you anymore. I'm sorry. But what a wonderful contribution you have made to music in this country. It's a delight to have you here.
2: Oh, that's very kind. Thank you so much. I love what I do, so it's beautiful to be able to still be doing it 23 years down the track and touring. So, yeah, I cannot complain.
0: I have to ask you, I remember you, in particular, there was that first appearance on the screen singing Andrea Bocelli.
2: Mm-hmm.
0: And I thought, my God, what a voice. This is an angel. I thought, what a talent. How incredible. And then I thought, this poor guy is going to be booked for every Italian wedding for the next 30 years in Australia. How true is that?
2: They tried.
0: Yeah.
2: But I think the funerals win out the weddings. Yeah. And the only funerals I've done are my grandparents. So.
0: Oh, wow.
2: I'm actually put in the will for the grandparents, so I can't actually even, you know, argue that.
0: Yeah.
2: Because they're dead.
0: Yeah, that's right. I'm curious, what was chosen to sing at those funerals? I'm just curious.
2: The prayer I sang, Mama, at my nonna's funeral. We're getting really dark.
0: Sorry,
2: now.
0: No, but no, it's not dark. It's beautiful.
2: Can we turn
0: it is
2: around?
0: Beautiful. It's all right, we'll turn around. You are very short. Now, I am. No, sorry. Let's change your pace. You have a wonderful tour coming up, the Connection Tour, playing 10 shows right across the country in November and December.
2: Yeah.
0: But first, before I plug everywhere that you are playing, let's hear some magic. You are joined tonight by Angus Killick on keyboards. Round of applause for Angus.
2: Yes.
0: And what are you going to sing for us tonight?
2: This is a song that I wrote probably about 15 years ago. It's called I'll Be the One, and it's... I feel as though it's more prevalent now than ever, the sentiment behind it, and I absolutely love it, and I'll be doing it on tour, so I hope you enjoy this afternoon's rendition.
0: Wonderful. Anthony Kalia, I'll Be the One.

0: That is how you do it.
1: Thank you very much.
0: Anthony Kalia, I'll be the one. Thank you so much for joining us on TGIF.
1: Thank you for having me.
0: Wonderful tour, The Connection Tour, 10 shows starting October 3rd, Geelong, Perth, Mandurah, Gold Coast, Penrith, Newcastle, Nunawading, Frankston, Caloundra, Adelaide. All the details, tickets available, anthonykalia.com. Once again, the amazing Anthony Kalia.
1: Thank you. Thanks, Charlie. Thanks, everyone.
0: Beautiful. You are listening to TGIF on ABC Radio and ABC Radio National. It's time for our next game. Back with the panel. It's That's What She Said.
2: That's what she said.
3: That's what she said.
4: That's what she said.
1: That's why I don't use a corded microphone.
0: The next game is That Was What She Said. The panel needs to finish the quote from a prominent person from the news of the week. Let's have a listen to this. Back with our panel, if you're just joining us, Kirsty Webeck, Nick Schuler and Oliver Coleman. Okay, our first grab of the week. According to Pauline Hanson, oh, she back in the news. Okay. Let's have a listen to, Pauline Hanson's claim about what is a great example of her vision for Australia.
5: Seeking to explain her vision for a monocultural nation.
6: In fact, represent my vision of a monocultural Australia.
0: According to Hanson, what is a great example of monocultural Australia? Oliver.
7: That monoculture she's talking about was a foot fungus she found between Gina Reinhart's toes when she was clipping her nails for her.
0: Oh, really?
7: Yeah, the good little servant she is.
0: Be more like Gina's fungus.
7: That's what she wants. That's the dream.
0: That's amazing. What an incredible suggestion. It's funny. That Pauline Hanson, in her address to the press club, she said that part of the problem is that people here just can't speak properly.

0: of a monocultural Australia.
1: I'll tell you what, they come over here from Ipswich and unbelievable. Nick Schuller, what, according to Pauline Hanson, is a great example of monocultural Australia?
2: Is it today's live studio audience? Because they are white as hell.
1: How dare you? That is not true.
2: For the benefit of people listening at home, in the room right now, kind of looks like a council meeting where they've decided to build a mosque near these people's houses.
1: Oh, hey. No, don't hallelujah that.
2: Very monochromatic in
1: that is unbelievable. Oh, God. Here for the last time, Nick Schuller, ladies and gentlemen.
2: You can actually catch me on next week's episode of the Kyle Stefanovic podcast.
1: Yeah, that's right. Can't wait. Kirsty Wiebeck, it's wide open at this stage. According to Pauline Hanson, what is a great example of monocultural Australia?
3: I think it's the Arnott's family assorted creams.
1: You're right. Talk me through it.
3: You've got your shortbread cream, mm-hmm. you've got your Monte Carlo, you've got your Kingston, mm-hmm. you've got your orange slice, which is a little nod to her own people. And then you've got one non-white biscuit in the Delta cream. So they're the sort of ratios she's looking for.
1: The Delta cream. Delta cream even has the sound of like a racist but not quite racist euphemism. Do you know what I mean? Oh, that's a bit Delta cream. Yeah, do you know what I mean? Like, it's a bit of a Delta. I'm getting myself into... I'm going to be in front of Senate estimates shortly.
3: Yeah, and I didn't want to be, so I remained silent.
1: I was looking you in the eye going, how about this comedy concept? Come and
3: I know, you were looking. Hey, jump on imploring
1: in.
3: Me.
1: The
3: you
1: water's
3: were...
1: fine once you get in. Come on, jump in on this joke. And you're like going,
3: I was like, no, I won't.
1: Do not swim in these waters.
4: Get me before Senate estimates. I need any gig I can take. Please.
3: I don't think it's paid, mate.
1: I'll tell you what.
4: Neither's most of comedy.
1: Everyone makes a big deal about Twitch. But Senate Estimates was live streaming way back in the day. They're live streaming now, I'm sure. Yeah, no one cares. Okay. Let's see if anyone took the points. What, according to Pauline Hanson, and this is, if you haven't heard it, this is one of the great clips of the week. What, according to Pauline Hanson, is a great example of monocultural Australia?
5: Seeking to explain her vision for a monocultural nation.
0: The Socceroos, in fact, represent my vision of a monocultural Australia.
1: Yeah. She stumbled on that because even halfway through saying it, she was like, nah, even I can't say this out loud. It is unsustainable. That is wild. God, what it must be like to live in her world, to only ever see one thing all the time.
4: I know. And she almost went to say multi there. She was almost not racist for a second.
1: Yeah.
4: It was incredible. And then, just...
3: Yeah, she was like, who have I become?
4: This inner Greens voter just kind of bubbled up and she pushed it back down.
1: She was walking back to the car going, idiot, stupid. Stop it, Pauline. You're better than that. So I think no one took the points except for, unless I'm right, Nick Schuller insulting the audience. God. Well, it's an uphill battle from here, Nick. Let's see how we go. The points can really change now, though. It's time for our next game. It's I'm With Stupid.
6: It's time to put the power in the hands of everyday punters with I'm With Stupid.
1: Yes! I'm With Stupid, where we team the audience up with our contestants. A member of the audience will choose the subject that they're going to be quizzed on. And then once the panel lock in their answers, the member of the audience will decide which answer we go with. Let's see out in the crowd. Our first punter is Bridget. Is Bridget here? Hello, Bridget.
7: Hello, Charlie.
1: Now, Bridget, you are wearing a Socceroos / Matildas jersey right now, from what I can tell.
7: That is correct.
1: You watched the game today. Do you agree with Santo Chilaro on Drive that it was the greatest nil-all draw in the history of Australian soccer?
7: It was the greatest because we've moved into the round of 32.
1: That's right. And you can't get into the round of 16 without first doing 32, on my limited understanding of the World Cup. And where did you watch it today?
7: Amy Park.
1: Amy Park. Oh, how was that?
7: Very good. Very family friendly.
1: Family friendly. Any flares let off?
7: No.
1: What a disappointment. It's almost like it didn't really happen unless a few flares go off.
7: That's what Fed Square's for.
1: That's right, Fed Square.

0: And TGIF. Come on, guys.
1: Yeah, got some flies in here. Flies
2: I
1: in
2: tried,
1: here.
2: But they checked my bag. So.
1: Could you imagine the trouble I would get in if we set off flares in here and the sprinklers came on and we had to clear it? Sarah Ferguson would flay me.
3: Real nanny state down here.
1: We have four topics for you to choose from, Bridget. The topics today are Broken Record, The Taxman Cometh, Gin and Juice, or The Mystery Box.

0: Right now, there is a massive heat wave sweeping across Europe, and the French have gone above and beyond to try and combat its effects. Take a listen.
1: The French government itself has taken a very unusual step. Now, they have banned...
0: Nick Schuller, what have the French banned during the heat wave?
2: Have they banned berets unless they have a broad brim?
0: Oh, only Sunsmart berets.
2: Yeah, or like a Legionnaire's beret.
0: That's maybe. The Legionnaire's.
3: That'd be nice. Yeah.
2: A little flap at the back.
3: A little flap at the back.
0: It's entirely possible. Story checks out. Ticks a number of stereotypes off on the list. Well done.
4: I love that you found a way to sneak in your merch sales in halfway through the show, Nick.
0: Sunsmart berets with Nick Schuller. Kirsty Wiebeck, what have the French banned during a heatwave?
3: Political speeches, because there's already enough hot air blowing around.
0: Oh, yeah. Smattering of applause.
3: Thank you. Satire, I appreciate
0: will
3: that.
0: Do that.
3: No, it whipped up into a frenzy. What are you talking about? It started as a golf clap and then it got pretty good.
0: It was the satirical comedy version of a flare going off. Oliver Coleman, what have the French banned during the heatwave?
4: Was it Australian tourists? Because they just walk around going, "You think this is hot? You Frenchies don't know. Hot. This is our winter."
0: Another great one. Okay, so, Bridget, you've heard the answers. Is it Australian tourists? Is it political speech? Or is it any headwear except for Sunsmart berets? So berets with various flaps to make them Sunsmart. Or, and I forgot to mention this, you can give your own answer and take the points yourself. And at this stage, I'll make it worth... Bugger it. 100 points.
3: Wow.
0: To give you a chance of winning at this stage. That's only if it's your own answer. It'll be 1 point if you lock in someone else's. Why? Because I just realised the maths would be disastrous if one of these idiots got the points. So, tell me, would you like to lock in one of these answers or one of your own?
5: I don't know the answer, so I'm going to lock in Oliver's.
0: Australian tourists.
3: Yep. Not the berets with flaps.
5: Nick insulted the crowd. Yeah.
3: And now he must pay.
4: Like that.
3: Bridget the Punisher is in the house.
2: I never expected the ABC live audience to be so mean.
0: All the sound effects guy, apparently. Yeah, Patrick on the buttons. That was humiliating for you. Let's have a listen. Does Bridget get the points?
1: The French government itself has taken a very unusual step. Now, they have banned alcohol for millions of people who flock to the streets for their annual, very, very popular music festival.
0: That's right, Sacre Bleu! No alcohol on the streets of Paris.
3: So they have banned Aussies.
4: Yeah. 100
3: points. Right.
0: No, not a point. No, take that. No, absolutely not. Bridget, thank you very much for playing Red Applause for Bridget. Our next punter to help us up today is Shane. Shane, hello.
6: Hello, Charlie. How are you?
0: You are also dressed in Socceroos regalia. Were you also at the Melbourne Rectangular Stadium to watch the Socceroos play?
6: Yes, I was.
0: And why didn't you set off a flare? What's wrong with you?
6: I don't know.
0: Don't know.
3: And are you also going to punish Nick Schuller?
6: We'll see what answer Nick gives.
0: Yeah, I love this. This is good.
2: Have you ever had anyone leave this show early, Charlie? Do I have to finish
0: this? Yeah, no, it happened once. Geraldine Hickey left the show early because she had work to get to. She went to do a show. You do not have that luxury.
2: No. I've got a train to catch.
0: Yes, that
3: I've
0: does
3: not I've got a tantrum to have.
0: let me ask you, Shane. You have to choose from the remaining topics, which are Broken Record, The Tax Man Cometh, or Gin and Juice. What would you like?
6: Broken Record.
0: Broken Record it is. Here is a clip from Australia's newest Guinness World Record holder.
7: There's no way that you could actually practice for it. You have to just keep it for the day.
8: Ladies and gentlemen, welcome to Canberra!
0: What world record does he hold, Kirsty?
3: This is embarrassing to say on the national broadcaster, but it was the longest fart.

0: Wow.
1: Yeah. Like, and as if I'm going to make that up.
2: Just think...
1: Like, I'm not just going to say that. Like, what a weird thing to say on radio if that's not true. And that, so that is true, Shane. What a compelling argument.
0: There's some weird voodoo going on here, some mind tricks. Just, you know what I like? I like that, like, some people say, pull my finger.
1: Yeah.
0: And he gives this enormous... Ladies and gentlemen, welcome to Canberra.
1: Yeah, that's it.
0: And then that's his catchphrase.
1: It's a bait and switch because you wouldn't expect it. Like if someone yelled that out, you wouldn't expect the noise afterwards, would you?
0: Yeah, that's right.
1: It'd be very shocking.
0: Oh, really? Yeah, Canberra. Yeah. Oh. Oh, it's the Minister for Agriculture.
3: It's the Bells of Parliament.
0: Oliver Coleman, what record, world record does that man hold?
3: Now, this is embarrassing to say on the national broadcaster. and it's true. Apparently, he broke the record for holding a wee in for the longest period of time.
0: Really?
3: That's true. And
0: how long, what was the record?
3: It was a long time. And
0: that's how records work.
3: Yeah.
1: And 11 minutes.
3: 11 minutes.
0: What?
3: And up until about 30 seconds ago, I was well on my way to break his record. Sorry about that. I didn't quite make it.
0: Better luck next time.
3: I'll get you guys a new stool.
0: Nick Shuler, you're on thin ice. What world record does that man hold?
4: Yeah, I think there's been a bit of a misunderstanding here. I don't think he has a world record. I think he's actually auditioning to be the ring announcer for Albo's UFC event on Parliament House lawns.
0: Oh, wonderful.
5: Okay. Yeah.
0: Yes.
4: That's the guy who, like, at the start of the fight...
0: Welcome to Canberra.
4: Yeah.
0: Yeah.
4: Yeah. And he's doing a good job.
0: He is. I mean, he nailed that. I can see it.
4: Yeah.
0: That'd be good stuff.
4: Yeah.
3: Is the UFC fight going to be Bob Catter and a crocodile? Just fighting on the lawn?
0: That's the undercard. I like it. That is good. And then just Pauline Hanson against a Dulux colour chart. just for hours thrashing away. Have you got it in white? That's my Pauline Hanson impression, apparently. No effort on the voice. You got it in white, mate? Pauline Hanson, thank you. Those are the answers, apparently. I can't remember half of them. So was it the world's longest fart? Was it holding wee in for the longest? God, we're grown up. Or was it actually auditioning to be the ring announcer at a UFC fight out the front of Parliament a la Donald Trump? Or, and I would advise, an answer of your own.
6: I'm going to go with Kirsty Wiebeck on this one.
0: It's wonderful. It's just a tribute to the goodwill she's built over the years. Just the lovable nature of Kirsty Wiebeck that you would do that. Well, Shane, just because I have to say it, let's see if you got the points.
7: Over the past week, a humble air conditioner cleaner from Canberra has been making some noise.
8: And it seems the world's heard it loud and clear. Joseph McGrail Baitup is officially now the world's loudest person.
0: That's right, taking the title off the world's biggest loudmouth, Karl Stefanovic. But I,
1: They don't say where the sound's coming from.
0: Yeah, no, that is true. But can I say, still no points, because you said that the fart rang for the longest amount of time. You didn't say it was... If you'd said loudest fart, I might have given you the points.
1: I thought it was a given that it was loud.
0: No, it could be a silent but deadly.
3: Yeah.
0: And it could go for an hour and a half and you would never know. So unfortunately, no points for you. It is wonderful. I love the fact that they said he was a humble air conditioner repairman. Because I hate those up themselves air conditioner repairmen.
1: Yeah.
0: The arrogant ones, just so cocky so much of the time. We've barely got time for one more question. Okay, so Paula was also... You were watching the Socceroos as well today.
9: Yes. Hi, Charlie.
0: Welcome aboard. We've got to do this quickly. You have to choose from the following topics. We have gin and juice or the tax man cometh.
9: Gin and juice.
0: Gin and juice, indeed. A tribute to Snoop Dogg there. A much-coveted title has been awarded. Have a listen.
10: Has proved it is not afraid of a cold one, claiming the title of the country's biggest beer drinkers.
0: What group of Aussies has just been crowned Australia's biggest beer drinkers? Let's do it quickly, starting with you, Oliver.
3: The front row will know this. It's the Socceroos.
0: Ah!
3: Yeah, they're playing very well considering they're smashing.

0: smashed all the time.
1: Maybe that's the secret. Nick Schuller.
2: Is it kids who refuse to eat half-strength Vegemite?
1: Oh. That's a very good point. That's a very good point. Kirsty Wiebeck, which group of Aussies have just been crowned Australia's biggest beer drinkers?
3: I don't even have an answer for this, and I wish that was a joke, but it's not. Let's say Nick and his friends tonight, after he's been relentlessly bullied by the live studio audience.
1: Wow. It's a prophetic statistic. So,
2: it's very nice that you think that I drink with my friends. That's that's kind of you, Kirsty.
3: I'd never kick a man while he's down, Nick.
1: So, Paula, tell me, was it Nick drinking with his friends? Was it kids eating mid-strength Vegemite? Or, I'm trying to remember...
0: The Socceroos.
1: That's right.
0: The Boozy Roos.
4: I have to go with the Socceroos.
1: The Socceroos. Is it the Socceroos who are the greatest drinkers in the country of
5: Queensland
1: beer?
5: Has proved it is not afraid of a cold one, claiming the title of the country's biggest beer drinkers.
1: Yes. Queensland, apparently the biggest drinkers. Are we surprised? Are we shocked?
3: No.
1: Pauline Hanson's career began in Queensland. Yes, that's right. Thank you very much to our punters who helped us out. A round of applause for Bridget, Shane and Paula. Oh! That is the sound for the Fast and the Furious. We're messing with the format this week. We've barely got time to ask 10 questions. No time to be correct and funny. I'm only giving points for being funny. All right, so I'm going to answer 10 quick-fire questions. If you get it right, I don't give... I just want to know if it's funny. If the audience laughs, you get a point. Are we ready? Nick, this is not going to go well for you. So, we're going to start with who's coming last, and it is Nick Schuller. Okay, so, starting with you, Nick. Time starts now. A new study showed instead of going to cafes, most people are getting their morning caffeine fix from what?
2: I assume in Melbourne most people get it by walking past the smouldering ruins of their local vape shop.
1: It got a laugh, you get a point. Carl Stefanovic has been dumped from the Today program after interviewing who?
3: Someone with brain cells that made him look worse than he already looked.
1: No, I'm not giving you a point.
3: It was a laugh. Three people laughed, Charlie.
1: It was patronising. Don't know. Oliver, Teal, Independent, Zali, Stegall and Allegra Spender have launched a new political party called what?
0: Oh, yeah, well, another name just became available, so they've gone with that. The Liberal Party. Yeah, they were done with it, those guys.
1: Ah, killing it. Sydney's eastern suburbs beaches have been closed for 3 days after what was spotted off the coast?
2: Was it Harold Holt?
1: Coming back with a wet sail. Oh!
3: I'm back.
1: We are out of time. Let's update the points, and they have been updated. On 9 points, Kirsty Wiebeck.
3: Wow, what a fall from grace. I appreciate that.
1: On 13 points, Nick Schuller. Our winner tonight on 16 points, Oliver Kohler.
3: And you win nothing.
1: Absolutely.
0: I'll
1: nothing,
0: go out and lick the road to celebrate.
1: That has been TGIF. Would you please thank Oliver Coleman, Kirsty Wiebeck and Nick Schuller and give it up for our audience here.
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14: ABC News, good evening. I'm William Howard Evans. The Socceroos have made it through to the next stage of the FIFA Men's World Cup after a scoreless draw with Paraguay. Socceroos coach Tony Popovich made 6 changes to the starting lineup, with Lucas Harrington one of those brought in. That made Harrington the youngest ever Socceroo to start at a World Cup, and the 18-year-old says he's fitting in well.
15: It just comes from, you know, the staff and the players believing in me. You know, they give me so much confidence and trust just to go do my thing, and, you know, they all help so much, and, yeah, I'm grateful to everyone.
14: Rescuers have been working through the night in Venezuela looking for thousands of people missing after two of the biggest earthquakes in South America's modern history struck the country earlier this week. As Larry Buttrose

0: shared households a powerful expression of self-care.
1: You're right, people do think it's quite sad and it's a mark of sort of loneliness, but actually if you're, you know, if you're someone who likes a bit of downtime and you like to retreat into the kitchen and just do your own thing, it can be very restorative and actually quite affirming, I think.
2: I guess it's a friendship with oneself. It's about self-care, shoring against the ruin.
3: There's this idea that cooking is necessarily an act for other people, but I think it's also an act of self-love. I know that my day is going to be better if I go to my stove and just put on some onions and butter and just start something.
0: I'm Jonathan Green, and this is Every Bite from ABC Radio National. It's all about food and the places where food, culture, science and history collide. This week, a table for one, the singular pleasure of eating alone.
2: We share food all the time. We draw people to the table, we have conversations together, and I found it difficult after having a lifetime of being a mother with children in a marriage, adjusting to that living alone.
0: Kate Legg is an award-winning journalist and the author of 5 books. After 30 years of marriage, raising children, becoming a grandparent, Kate found herself living alone. After the story of why, see her 4th book, Infidelity and Other Affairs. Her 5th is called Delicious, Stories of Cooking, Love and Friendship. And it's largely a tribute to the shared meals, sweets and recipes that have nourished her relationships with friends, family and colleagues. But one particularly heartfelt chapter is an ode to discovering genuine joy in cooking and eating alone.
2: You know, having the incentive to cook for oneself at the end of the day. It's become an important ritual for me as an older single woman.
0: That idea of framing it as self-care is, I think, it's such a significant act of self-care because it goes against all that background, all that history to, if you find it's just you and, oh, where are the 2-minute noodles?
2: Yes, you know, that's right. Or the cheese toastie.
0: Yes.
2: And
0: to not do that is, I think, a big mental jump.
2: It is a big mental jump, and I think it requires the sort of rumblings of hunger and the discipline of mindset over a why bother blues. You know, it's so easy to reach into the supermarket and get a meal for one. You know, the commerce has rushed to fill this niche for us all. But when I was, I wrote that essay and I wrote the book Living on My Own on the Mornington Peninsula, where although, you know, you're an hour and a half from the city, clogged city streets, it's you feel this great sense of solitude down there. And so you can go for days, well, I did, without talking to anybody. And the idea of cooking myself something at the end of the day was an important drawing a line, drawing the curtain across the day's activities and welcoming the evening in. I think it's a kind of melancholy time often late afternoon. And the idea of preparing a meal, the steps that you take to prepare a meal, the fragrances and aromas that come from preparing a meal, you know, it gives you sort of a sense of hope and it lifts the spirits, it lifts the mood. That's what I found
0: Even if you're just serving it into one plate, all those other parts of the process of cooking are intact.
2: Mm.
0: You can, yes, put on the favourite piece of music that you cook to. You could pour yourself a glass of wine.
2: I do.
0: All of those things can still be done. It's a pity to deny yourself those pleasures.
2: No, and it's part of the theatre, I think, and part of the Epicurean ritual. And, you know, I always make myself have a cloth napkin and I set the table.
0: Oh, you do it proper.
2: I do it proper. I don't have candlesticks or anything like that, but I just make myself observe some minimum rituals and I, of course, try and keep whatever I'm cooking to a minimum of utensils too, because who wants to be left with sort of 10 saucepans at the end of a meal? So the idea of cooking something in a skillet or a saucepan.
0: I cook, you do the washing up. Oh, hang on, that's me.
2: But it's what you do. Like, so do you put a screen? Do you have entertainment? I mean, you've got the music going, as you said. I have friends who are sticklers for jazz. They put the jazz on. I think that's the sort of live cat music that gets them sizzling. I don't play music, but I might have the news on, but it's when I sit down, do you have a book or do you scroll through your phone or do you look at the screen? I try and make it a bit of a meditative space so that even though I'm not conversing with someone, I'm sort of thinking and gathering thoughts and collecting myself in. It sounds rather a sad occasion, but it is something that, you know, I've deliberately made myself do because it's so easy to slip into that thing of I'll just eat the stuff that I had last night in the fridge, I'll just put it in the microwave, warm it up, and then it's done.
0: Tell me why you say that. Tell me why why does it sound like a sad occasion? Because it really shouldn't.
2: It shouldn't be, but we looked at it as a sad, cooking for one, a table for one. Mm. It was considered, you know, a sad admission to sit by oneself. You know, people have spoken about this often, and it's particularly difficult for women, I think, going into a restaurant and sitting by themselves and having a meal. But no longer so, of course. And you've got lots of restaurants now who are offering, you know, you sit at the bar, small plates, so that you don't have to necessarily order a big meal. It's just something for me, I think, that's been important because writing is a very solitary experience, isn't it? And when you're living on your own, so you're with your thoughts all day, and the idea of getting up to look forward to something, to make something, to use your hands and senses and smells and eyes and ears and in the preparing of a meal, it just gets my juices going and I just sort of feel part of the universe again.
0: Kate Legg. Her new book is called Delicious, Stories of Cooking, Love and Friendship. And the delight encountered when cooking for oneself, well, that was a discovery Kate made later in life. For Sinja Johansson, author of Solo, The Joy of Cooking for One, it's been a lifelong routine, even when living in a house full of people.
1: I actually grew up in a family of cooks, but I always really enjoyed tinkering in the kitchen on my own. I found it quite soothing and quite meditative, you know, when I was going through exams or just like high pressure situations in life, you know, if there was something stressful going on, it was always a way to kind of retreat from whatever was going on. And I personally find solo cooking actually the most joyful because it's entirely selfish. I don't have to please anyone else but me. And I realize that sounds, you know, it's quite an assertive statement about solo cooking because you're right, people do think it's quite sad and it's a mark of sort of loneliness. But actually, if you're someone who likes a bit of downtime and you like to retreat into the kitchen and just do your own thing, it can be very restorative and actually quite affirming, I think, to say, like, actually, I'm worth the time to cook a meal for. You know, it doesn't always have to be performative for other people.
0: I wonder, though, whether that pleasure in cooking for yourself presupposes a basic pleasure in cooking.
1: Yes, that's a fair point. I think that it does presuppose at least also some basic skills, I think, also. I mean, that's the other thing that I tried to address in the book is to cover all the bases. You know, there's actually a chapter in the book dedicated to things on toast because I think that's a very inclusive way of thinking about those who aren't necessarily that experienced in the kitchen, you know, who may only know how to do a few basic things. And I'm a great believer that whatever the level of your culinary skills are, you shouldn't feel like you have to be a professional chef in the kitchen to produce a nice meal for yourself, you know, to produce a decent, nurturing, delicious meal. You know, understanding how to assemble a few ingredients on a slice of toast is actually, you know, I think that's really great. And I that's one of the reasons why I included it in the book. It was quite a divisive chapter. Some people thought that was, you know, that was not real cooking. But
0: it's an interesting sort of cultural moment that we have this tendency towards, you know, atomization that we talk about. And therefore, a lot more of individuals making their own their own way alone. And I wonder if hand in hand with that has been some de-skilling on some things that were, you know, normally part of people's basic skill set, and a lot of that is in the kitchen. I wonder if those two things are happening simultaneously.
1: I think that's a very fair point. I mean, I grew up in a family of great cooks. You know, both my grandmothers were phenomenal cooks, and I think that was because they had to be, right? That was a different era, the sort of 1930s and 40s, and they knew how to make something from nothing, right? They have very basic ingredients that they could spin into incredible feasts. You know, it was a real skill, but that was an embodied learning that they acquired from usually from their mothers or from families as a whole. You know, it wasn't always gendered. hard, but it was mostly the women in the household who took care of that. And of course, you know, throughout the last 75 years, that's changed quite dramatically, and for, you know, for good reasons in a way, that, you know, the idea that, that women should be sort of chained to the kitchen and producing great big feasts every night is exhausting. I mean, I'm exhausted thinking about it. so it has been liberating, but on the other hand, the downside is that, that there is, as you say, there's a loss of skill. And that's why I'm always, when I teach cooking, I always say to people, look, you know, the important thing is to actually just try making things, you know, even try, you know, and actually come together with a few people to try something new. You know, I'm a great advocate for solo cooking, but I also think that, you know, trust a few people to maybe have like a little a cooking club, you know, just try some dishes from a cookbook or from, a, or even from, you know, something like the New York Times cooking app, which is a fantastic resource online. But yeah, I think it's tricky, isn't it? I mean, the hardest thing I find with writing a cookbook is making what is intuitive to me, having acquired the skills over the course of 35 years, explicit to the reader, you know, without kind of overloading with too much information. You know, you want it to be as concise as possible and not, you know, drivel on for three pages, you know, trying to explain the basic elements of making a dish. So without condescending, right, to them. That's always a tricky balance to strike, not to do too much hand-holding. I love those old vintage cookbooks that you find where they say, cook until done. And, you know, that's... Thank you for that. But of course, in our grandparents' era, they would have known, right? They would have actually known what done looked like and smelled like and felt like. You know, they would have actually, they would have heard the sizzle and gone, yeah, that's done.
4: Can we go back to that grandparent era and perhaps before? And I wonder if the idea of solo cooking is something of a sort of a modern idea. And I wonder what food history says here. Has food historically been more of a collective enterprise?
1: Oh, absolutely. I mean, you know, historically you had communal bakeries in villages. You had, you know, a lot of people lived on the land. You know, they lived on a farm. And that was my Norwegian grandparents' experience, that they had a farm that passed down through the generations. And and everyone chipped in, right, from the growing, literally from the kind of manure throwing onto the field, and the actual growing and then the picking. And then the preserving, which of course was a great part of historic cooking, was actually preserving valuable, nutritious food, right? Through pickling, through fermentation, through salting, through, and you know, we have a great tradition in Scandinavia of salting and curing and smoking fish, for example, because that was such a valuable source of nutrition. So it was a collective effort historically until actually very recently, really, until, you know, so the 1950s, 60s, if you think about it. So it is a relatively modern phenomenon, the idea of living alone and also cooking for yourself. But a lot of people are living alone now. It's not, you know, it's not considered just for sad cat ladies. It's you know, it's that people make a choice, you know, or they don't have a choice. You know, they might be widowed, recently widowed. I do have a lot of correspondence from people who've lost loved ones, and they find the book a real source of solace because, you know, that sort of memory of the other person is still alive. You know, they might think, oh, I used to cook a particular spaghetti dish with my former wife or husband, and it's a kind of sensory memory of them. And so that's, you have to be mindful of that, I think, that circumstances can change in life. And, you know,
4: the other side of that is that I might have been married for 50 years to someone who hates anchovies and... Now they're gone.
1: Yeah, and now they're gone. So I'm going to just have anchovies every single day. I mean, you say that, but my other half is a great eater, and he will eat pretty much anything I cook for him, but he does not have the same devotion to garlic that I do. So he will eat the garlic, and he likes the garlic, but he would like to have a third of the quantity of garlic, I think, in reality. He would like a little bit less garlic every time I cook. So when I cook for myself, I tend to really go for it with the, you know, the pungent flavors like the anchovies and the garlic and the chili.
4: But this does get to that core of that idea of the joy in cooking for one, that it is, as you say, there's an air of self-indulgence here. You can be totally gratifying to the things that please you.
1: Exactly. Well, this is it. I mean, it's a form of agency, right? It's, I mean, not to be grand about it, but it's a saying, it's reclaiming yourself as a person who's worth cooking for. You know, it doesn't have to be a family or a crowd. You know, it doesn't have to be a big dinner party. It doesn't have to be in a professional environment. You don't have to be a professional chef or food writer for that matter. But it's just about saying, look, I'm actually worth the time and energy. Mm. And I think for a lot of people, that's you know, I hear from readers that gives them confidence, and it's a nice self-esteem boost.
4: But what a potent thing, though. I mean, if you take what we know about the process of cooking is that it's almost, and for some people this is true, for others perhaps not, but it can be almost a meditative thing, that you're in a bit of a flow state, that it takes you into that part of your mind.
1: Exactly.
4: To offer that to yourself, as well as offering the pleasure of the thing that you're creating, they're tremendous antidotes to some of the other elements potentially of loneliness.
1: Mm. Well, this is it. And also, you know, we talk a lot about reducing our screen time, and I really think that doing something with your hands, you know, it's really interesting now you're seeing with younger generations. I don't want to age myself out of this conversation, but, you know, with the youth, they are really interested in making things, right? Whether it's pottery or whether it's, you know, carpentry or whether it's, you know, art, any kind of crafting or creating. And cooking comes into that bracket, that idea of like doing something with your hands. It's that flow state that you enter into. That kind of mindfulness is actually very useful for us in the midst of a kind of panic about digital, you know, addictions and screens and spending too much time online. That it's a useful reminder that just making something is really useful for our brains and for our, you know, for our general health and well-being.
0: Sinja Johansson, author of the cookbook Solo, The Joy of Cooking for One. From ABC Radio National, this is Every Bite. I'm Jonathan Green. That sentiment that using our hands, crafting something from scratch, can improve our well-being, it's echoed by one of the New York Times' top food writers.
3: It's not just the nourishment of the food, it's the act of cooking, it's the craft of it. And I think there's a reason why standing at your stove to cook something to eat, it's a creative practice, and it's something that I've been trying to tell people. It's nourishing for the soul as well. My name is Eric Kim. I'm a food columnist for the New York Times and the author of a cookbook called Korean American. Sometimes I think of the comparison of cultures, whenever I go to Europe or Japan, for instance, versus maybe Korea. I think in Korea and America, there is, especially in New York where I live, there is this, in Korean, it's called Bali Bali culture, which is like hurry, hurry culture. There's a culture of just overworking and kind of not resting. And I feel that people aren't making time for the cooking because they don't have time. There are other things that occupy their time. And I think, when it comes to Europe, for instance, whenever I go to Germany with my partner, that's where his family lives, it's sort of just, they work hard, but they also rest hard. And part of that rest is the cooking. And there's something about also the food. I have trouble talking about this kind of thing without comparing all the different cultures and countries that are on our earth, because every culture is different, but we can all learn from each other. And I think the one thing I learned from, you know, cultures like my partner's is, you need to stop and cook in order to keep working eventually. You need to re-nourish yourself. I think in New York, in this day and age, people are really, they don't have time. I think we're on our phones. We're wasting time on our phones. There's the leisurely time is not as prioritized, at least in this generation. That's how I feel.
4: So cooking for yourself could be a small reclamation there. I wonder too, though, there's another layer to this that, in all our discussions about cooking, very often we frame that as an act of sharing, as an act of giving. How do we apply that when we're the solo diner, when we're just cooking for ourselves? Does that rule us out of that equation, or is it something we need to turn inward?
3: No, not at all. I think if anything, it's even more important to cook for yourself. Yes, there's this idea that cooking is necessarily an act for other people. And I totally agree with the fact that cooking can be a love language for other people, but I think it's also an act of self-love. These are the cliches you hear when people talk about cooking for one, but I feel it myself, even though I don't live alone anymore. I know that my day is going to be better, or I get to wash off a stressful day if I go to my stove and just put on some onions and butter and just start something. There's something about being able to make time for yourself. There was a moment last year when I just started eating lunch more. I think lunch was something I was skipping a lot for really big, like lavish dinners. But then once I started taking time to just, it's only like 30 minutes, you don't need too much time, but, or even just 15, 20 minutes, taking time to make myself something to eat in the middle of the day, it really sets the tone for the rest of the day. So it's an act of input versus output. And I think we need to input if we're going to keep outputting. That's what I realized.
4: Is being a good and curious cook, is that part of being a successful solo cook?
3: Yeah, absolutely. I think being curious, not just about the kitchen and about other cultures, but I think it's about being curious of yourself, being curious about what excites you, what excites your palate. I always try to share the joy that I feel when I'm out in the world, tasting people's food or cooking food in my own kitchen. That joy, it's very subjective. It's very particular. I think it's one of the great pleasures in life to find something so delicious that it makes you excited again about that ingredient or a certain dish. I think those are the life-changing moments that I remember most when I take a bite of something that I've never had before and that's stellar and I want to replicate it over and over and over. It's sort of, it's a little masturbatory, I think, but I think one would say that that's also self-care. I think it's important to find your palate and what you like.
4: I was going to say, and the breakthrough thought there is that it's okay to do that just for yourself.
3: Yeah, I think people view cooking as really arduous. I think more and more people feel that it is not worth the groceries, it's not worth the time. And I do think food is so expensive now, so I totally understand. But I think there are ways that we can treat ourselves in the kitchen. It's even just making yourself a little salad. I sometimes forget to eat vegetables, so I'm often and my body pays for it. And so I often have moments where I'm just like eating spinach out of a box. I don't know. It's obviously I feel a little better about myself if I put it on a plate and if I dress it with olive oil and salt and pepper and maybe some grapefruit juice and maybe some little citrus or like chili flake or, you know, I think creating time and space for yourself to feed yourself, that's something that I hope people identify as a great joy in life, because one day you're not going to be alone. Maybe you're going to get married. You're going to live with people. You're going to have kids. I don't know. I do know that some people choose the solitary life, which I love the idea of that myself. I'm such a loner, but I think reminding yourself that you can take care of yourself, that you alone are enough. I think I have a lot of friends who, you know, suffer from depression, and I do too. And I think one thing that I always ask myself is, can I feed myself? Am I content having a night to myself? And if I can say yes, then I know that I'm doing okay.
4: Eric Kim, New York Times food columnist and author of the cookbook Korean American, Food That Tastes Like Home. Now, as we heard Kate Legg say earlier, sometimes it isn't a matter of choosing to live alone or of not having settled down yet. In later life, you may find yourself having to readjust following the death or departure of a partner. And just as she experienced, Kate has witnessed others discover the silver lining of cooking for one.
2: I've got a friend in this position whose marriage, I think was 35, almost 40-year marriage, ended one day when the man lying beside her woke up and decided he was somebody else. And he had done all the cooking in their household, and she literally hadn't cooked a meal in that length of time. And she's now moved in with a girlfriend of mine and who is a wonderful cook. But she's had to start from scratch. I mean, literally almost boiling the kettle for a cup of tea. And so you fall into these patterns and these rituals and these traditions, and then you suddenly find yourself on your own, and you have to remake your life and remake those rituals that, you know, were once decided in collaboration with others, you know, what did everyone else in the household feel like eating that night, you know?
4: It's so interesting that you mentioned that from the point of view of someone who doesn't cook, because I always sort of internally frame this, I cook, I love cooking, will I be bothered doing it just for myself? But if I actually can't do it, that's a whole other...
2: Well, stretch,
4: step
2: isn't
4: up.
2: It? Yeah. And that's something that she's had to learn. And I think, she, you know, that again, the conquering and the learning and the becoming familiar with these sorts of things is part of learning to live differently. I always loved that Helen MacDonald's phrase about loneliness is cured by solitude, and it's sort of learning to be in that space and to not be distracted and not be expecting.
4: It's a very beautiful
2: phrase. It's a beautiful phrase. It's a beautiful phrase. And I hung on to it, yes, in learning how to live on my own.
4: Actually, credit is due to Marianne Moore for that phrase, the cure for loneliness is solitude. She's quoted by Helen MacDonald in her memoir, H is for Hawk. Loneliness, cured by solitude. It's such a delicately rich idea. The sense of solitude as an enriched state, a place of self-care as much as a place of self. And it's so easy to see how food can play a part in that. Made with love, to be had alone. Well, with all this introspective philosophising, I haven't even started cooking. The recipe I'm working with, that serves four now. If I scale it back to one, then I'll need to use a quarter of this egg and an eighth of this onion. What's the best way to tackle that, I wonder? Next time on Every Bite. Every Bite is your weekly journey to the places where food, culture, science and history collide. Every bite tells a story. And thanks to our guests, Kate Legg, Sinja Johansson and Eric Kim. 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And share us round, or actually, you can just have us to yourself. Several people suggested an episode on cooking for one, in fact, including listener Joe, who sent us an email. And thanks for the prompt, Joe. It's been an interesting journey. Perhaps you have an idea for an episode of Every Bite as well. We love your feedback. 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Every Bite is made on Wurundjeri country and produced by Kim Jirik. I'm Jonathan Green.
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6: Hello, this is David Rutledge. Welcome to the Philosopher's Zone. I've been thinking this week about Jürgen Habermas, the great German philosopher and social theorist who died in March. And in a lot of what I was reading about Habermas in the days and weeks after his death, there was a persistent tension. You had, on one hand, people praising Habermas, quite rightly, for his commitment to advancing the cause of democracy and rational public debate, and his faith in the power of communication among free citizens. But then, on the other hand, there were critical voices offering the opinion that in our contemporary age of social media algorithms and weaponized disinformation and the widespread erosion of trust in democratic institutions, that the vision of Habermas, of an enlightened public sphere, seemed idealistic, even a little naive. So what we have this week is not actually a conversation about Jürgen Habermas, but he's very much in the background or at the root of a lot of what we're going to be talking about. My guest is Tal Harper. He's an associate professor in the School of Media and Communication at Murdoch University in Perth, and he's delivering a lecture this week as part of the Perth Philosophy Circle's 2026 lecture series on crisis and the way that crisis can distort public communication and how crisis capitalism promotes and feeds on those distortions. You suggest that we're living in an age of perma-crisis, which you also remind us was the Collins Dictionary word of the year in 2022. Is the world actually becoming more crisis-ridden? Or do you think it's more that our information-saturated environment today means that we're just hearing about crises more often? There have always been crises, but now something happens in some remote part of Africa and it's right in our face. It's on our social media feed.
7: Look, it's both. The world is becoming more crisis-prone, and at the same time, we are more aware of

the crises as a result, but it's funny because while we're aware of the crises happening, we're not necessarily always following up towards how we're going to resolve that crisis or how we're going to fix it or stop it from happening again. So there are certain kind of traits in, if you like, our contemporary society. It's really interconnected. We have a lot of systems that are codependent upon one another. And that means if something goes wrong in one particular section, that often has these follow-on effects. Yeah, so it is both. But of course, at the same time, we are more aware because we hear about everything that's going on, particularly things that are scary or outrageous. These are the things that travel most quickly through both news media and through social media. So yeah, we have a bit

0: Klein, in particular her 2007 book, The Shock Doctrine, The Rise of Disaster Capitalism, which I was really pleased to see this come up because it made me remember that I actually sort of half read The Shock Doctrine when it came out and have always meant to go back to it. And I now will because I thought it was an amazing book. The Shock Doctrine presents a certain thesis. Can you sort of outline that thesis for us very broadly and how well you think it has held up over these past two decades?
1: Yeah, in The Shock Doctrine, it's really interesting because she actually starts the book with talking about electric shock therapy and about how this kind of originated from this particular school of thought in Chicago, where it was like, oh, the only way to fix people that are broken is to hit them with electric shocks until you kind of break their brains and then you can build them back up again. Really disturbing, obviously. And, you know, she goes into some, you know, to actual, I guess, victims of electric shock therapy. And there's this kind of febrile babyishness about them, which is disturbing. But she also notes that, you know, they were never actually able to kind of completely build up a new individual on this tabula rasa. They were always haunted by what had happened to them. And then she takes that analogy of this electric shock therapy and she kind of says, look, this also happened in Chicago through the Chicago School of Economics. She really picks on this guy called Milton Friedman, who's a theorist of free market capitalism, like radically free market capitalism. And he was responsible for developing what is called the Chicago School of Economics, which was like the best way to run the world is to lower all trade barriers and making sure that markets could solve all social problems. And what that generally meant is allowing kind of the forces of capital to come into any particular country, reorganize in order to make sure that that country was then open to American markets, funnily enough, American companies in order to supply cheaper products. And it kind of went against prevailing economic orthodoxy up till then, which was saying that countries should have their own kind of protectionist markets. They should kind of protect certain industries to ensure that they develop their own industrial production. But Friedman kind of said, look, that might be good for the countries, but it's not necessarily good for the market as a whole, and the market in itself will organize everything most efficiently. So, yeah, the Chicago School, along with what became the Washington Consensus, which was kind of the United States kind of international relations framework, was like, let's make sure that everything we do as a country is organized around opening up markets. And, you know, in the Shock Doctrine, Klein describes the overthrow of all kinds of democratically elected left-leaning or slightly socialist governments throughout the world by the CIA in order to make sure that they could open up the markets and install often quite tyrannical dictators, despotic dictators in their place to ensure that these markets remained open to American companies. So it's an interesting argument because in the process, she kind of makes this point of saying that capitalism was used to create crises as a way of orchestrating change, which would then suit the interests of capitalism, which I think has become quite prescient. I mean, she wrote this in 2007, and so that was literally just before the global financial crisis, which is a really interesting reorganization of international capital. And of course, you know, you saw all of this, you know, huge issues in terms of markets collapsing, the market not actually working, but the outcome of that was not necessarily a reorganization of how we reorganize capital, but rather, oh, let's support big banks, let's bail out the organizations that failed, the capitalistic organizations that failed. And so it went to show that really what is happening here is rich people are looking after the rich people. And that seems to be the only rule that remains, if you like. But of course, also prescient because we've had nothing but crises since 2007, which is where permacrisis comes from, the idea of we just roll from one significant, possibly kind of world-ending crisis to the next one.
0: Yeah.
1: It's been quite relentless.
0: I'd like to pull on a thread here that isn't necessarily to do with capitalism writ large, but with the distortions that can happen when economic imperatives start dominating every sphere of public life. You know, when citizens become consumers, when social problems become branding exercises, economic values and arguments

0: sort of crowd out other forms of reasoning. Can you speak to that a bit?
1: Yeah, well, look, when you ask it like that, really what I want to talk about is job-ready graduates. Nothing in my world epitomises the dominance of market logic than the idea that the government will encourage students who might want to learn about things like truth or history or critical theory or cultural studies. They will discourage research and engagement in those areas and instead encourage people to be studying things like engineering and, you know, commerce and things that they consider to be job ready in a university system. This is the job ready graduates package is the current policy dictating how much students should pay to study university, and students who want to study things that are humanities subjects such as philosophy, history, English, you know, creative media, critical thinking, communication, they have to pay more than if you want to study something like maths, if you want to study sciences and engineering, basically. And why is that? It is because in some sense that the government, I assume, has gone, hey, our students face a crisis because they're going to have to afford this massive, house. They're going to have to pay off a massive hex debt. Who's responsible for that? And so we need to make sure they're job ready when they leave the university. But this is market logic infiltrating the life world. This is getting people who are interested in thinking about things like truth, reality, creativity, the limits of what a human can do. And instead of getting them to engage in those areas and create excellence in those areas and create resources in those areas, we're going to get more finance bros, basically. And when I think about that kind of question about, okay, how can we see the market infiltrating the way that we live and be, that for me is the most meaningful one, because I see it as completely wrongheaded at this particular stage in human evolution, when we need more and more engagement with notions such as what is truth, what really matters to people in their lived experience. You know, we don't need a more centralized working pool of more common replicable working skills. We need people to actually think differently, think critically, and engage with the world around them. But how else does capitalism feed in, or the market feed into our life world? It puts us into a situation of abject terror, of feeling that we are all living in this unbelievably precarious situation where if we do not perform and behave in the way that we are expected to, we will in some sense, you know, we are only ever one paycheck away from being homeless. And this is a really common experience for people in contemporary developed world of being, well, look, I've been successful in my business, I've been successful in whatever it is that I've done in my life, but I'm still in a situation where as I went through a divorce or I lost my job, I would be one paycheck away from being homeless and living in my car. So we are subjected in some sense by the limits of our own power to be good citizens or good market citizens in that way. And that can really limit the form of engagement that we might give to things like public conversation, supererogatory acts, things where we help each other out and so on.
0: On ABC Radio National and ABC Listen, this is The Philosopher's Zone with me, David Rutledge, and my guest this week is Tal Harper from Murdoch University in Perth. We're talking about communication in an age of permacrisis.

0: Tell me about crisis communication. What is that, and how does it help us to understand what's going on with certain aspects of contemporary politics?
1: So crisis communication is a branch of strategic communication, which basically is about teaching people how to communicate during times of crisis. So simply, it is something we train strategic communicators to do. We do it at Murdoch, I've done it at Canberra as well. So it's basically a school of theories around the best way to communicate to people during a crisis. So crisis communication, the first thing you learn in crisis communication is that if you're excellent at crisis communication, you should never have to do crisis communication.
0: Yes.
1: Because you should be able to spot

issues as they are manageable and manage them effectively in order to prevent the crisis. So part of what crisis communication is issues management, and that is a lot about both internal communication, spotting problems, assessing risks, adapting, you know, figuring out how to mitigate risks and so on. But then, of course, there is also kind of crisis communication, which is all about reputation management. So there's a few different schools of crisis communication in this area, but it's important to understand that if you have strong reputation, then you are kind of inured to crisis. You're more immune from the effects

0: You bring up the idea of reputational capital here. So when a company experiences a crisis, if they've had crises in the past or if they've treated their stakeholders dishonestly in the past, then they have low reputational capital, which means the negative effects of the crisis are intensified. And I wonder if this is what we're seeing in, for example, the UK right now, where government institutions, rightly or wrongly, have extremely low reputational capital. And that is partly what's fueling the crisis of anti-immigration violence, say, that we're seeing on the streets at the moment. Do you make that connection?
1: Yes. And it's really important to realise here that it is, in some sense, a structural issue in the sense of there have been successive governments now that have put the UK, I guess, in a difficult situation. And so I don't think it all rests necessarily on Starmer's shoulders that things have gone to pieces now. They kind of inherited a broken system, if you like. The people of the UK, for better or worse, voted to leave the EU and so therefore abandoned any kind of market advantage they might have had by having that shared market. And they decided, oh no, we're going to do this and we're going to kind of inoculate ourselves as being this kind of nation state. And then Starmer has come into that. And in some sense, he has to manage that despite the massive deficit, despite the terrible budget situation. But for the people who actually live in the UK, the decision to leave the EU was one of desperation. It was one because they are living in this world, like we all are, of being incredibly precarious. They kind of thought, okay, well, let's try something else, right? And it, obviously it hasn't worked. But then now there's all kinds of other social pressures because they left the EU. You know, the kind of standard of living has not increased. The quality of life has not increased. And so it's very easy then to blame the immigrants. It's very easy for people, and there are a lot of bad faith actors over there that are kind of saying, okay, this is all because of them. At that point, when people are assessing those claims, they're assessing it in terms of the government, not necessarily in terms of Starmer's government, but the government in general has been unable to deal with this stuff. And so they kind of react. But it is, so it is reputational capital, but in some sense it's kind of an unsophisticated version of that, where people are just frustrated and feel at the end of their tether, and it's just a pity at that point that they decide to blame the only more vulnerable people than themselves, but there are clearly rated and feel at the end of their tether. And it's just a pity at that point that they decide to blame the only more vulnerable people than themselves, but there are clearly people over there that are agitating and sending out those messages.
0: It's tricky here because I suppose, I'm 100% on board with the idea that liberal centre-left parties like UK Labor, like Australian Labor, like the US Democrats, they've spent decades neglecting the needs and concerns of their traditional working class constituents. And but there's a certain discourse on the left that concerns itself almost exclusively with chastising those political parties and blaming them for their own low reputational capital. I was yelling at Ezra Klein in the car just yesterday on this, listening to his podcast. And while on one hand, you know, you can see why that's the case, and it is certainly a conversation that has to be had. But I feel there's something a little perverse about seeing right-wing extremists in Belfast burning down the houses of immigrant families and responding to that by saying, well, yes, this is Keir Starmer's fault. Because if we're talking about the importance of messaging in a zone that is flooded with shit, then surely the more urgent message in this kind of crisis is this is fascism and the people to blame for the pogroms are the people carrying out the pogroms. What are your thoughts on that tension in the messaging, in the discourse around the riots?
1: The problem is, of course, that the people in power, the leaders, they are aware that they're not necessarily always speaking the truth. They're not always kind of speaking truth to power, if you like. But boy, do we need to be having that conversation that this is exactly what happened in Germany in the 30s. You know, this is, we are seeing the exact situation of people feeling somewhat desperate, somewhat alone. The political parties are not necessarily responding with any due care because they're looking after their own kind of self-interest and just seeking to get re-elected without doing anything that actually matters. And that is a perfect breeding ground for fascism as a way of kind of going, oh, let's blame the immigrants. So in terms of what

0: what we might do to that in terms of political messaging. We just obviously need to speak the truth quietly and clearly. I noticed that there have been a number of Belfast counter-protests, if you like, kind of, you know, kick the racists out, this isn't what we stand for, and so on. And so that's wonderful. So we just need to give that the attention, the same attention. Of course, it doesn't get the same attention because it's not so alarming. It's more like human nature. There are enough people in the world that realize that the kind of anti-immigrant hatred is only in the interests of the wealthy billionaires. They're, you know, it's kind of like the One Nation situation in Australia, where the voting record of One Nation illustrates quite clearly that they're not interested in Aussie battlers. They are interested in the interests of billionaire miners. And so the evidence is there. The truth is there. And it's really important not to lose hope or lose sight of the fact there are a lot of good people out there saying the right things and doing the right things, and we just need to give them some airtime. But boy, is it disappointing that there aren't more leaders. You know, from a communications perspective, you always kind of, there is, in terms of reputational capital, when people with high reputational capital weigh in and make statements, that really matters. And there are too many leaders nationally, internationally, who are too afraid to speak truth to power, basically say, look, this is what this is. Obviously, we should be punishing anybody who stabs somebody. That's not what I'm saying. But we shouldn't necessarily suggest that just because one person stabbed somebody, everybody else who looks like them is a bad person. That is a very easy statement to make, and it should be being made resolutely everywhere. But yeah, it's not.
1: Jürgen Habermas had a sort of ethics of communication that advocated for mutual understanding as a goal of dialogue rather than simply persuasion, where, you know, participants are looking to learn from each other rather than simply to win this or that debate. And it's almost a truism to say that this kind of communication is becoming more difficult, if not impossible. Social media actively works against it, but in a state of permacrisis, so does that ambient impulse of fight or flight that seems increasingly to govern our lives and our responses to events. What can we do to avoid succumbing to that when we're living through one crisis after another?
0: It's hard to avoid the phrase touch grass. I think that's made its way into common parlance. Go outside, touch some grass.
1: Yeah. It's great advice, but you always want to sort of hit the person that offers it to you.
0: It's funny. Social media is such a double-edged sword. And of course, the algorithms are designed to work against us in terms of the fight or flight stuff. It feeds us more of that stuff. But it's also very interesting because, you know, when the US attacks Iran, I can actually access the voice of somebody in Iran. And when those riots went on in Belfast, you know, I found somebody pop up on my social media feed who was saying, hey, look, you know, I've been attacked before and it was by a white Belfast Christian. Nobody went to a riot because of that, you know. So I think it's really important that you kind of think carefully about, okay, am I getting all of the information I need here? Can I find other information about this from other people before I get outraged by it? So the principles of ideal speech, you know, basically inclusion. Can I get more information? Can I let anybody speak about this? What do the people on the other side feel about this? And particularly if they're disempowered, can I access that information somewhere in order to really understand what's going on here? And then you have to actually make some, it's always good to try and inhabit that position. What's it like to be that person? What's it like to be the other person? What might be their situation? And so on. And in that way, you expand your own humanity. You spend some time with it and you can think then about, okay, how can I care for this situation in a way that is productive instead of just being, you know, it's all about me. Do I need to fight or flight? So I think in terms of what we can do, you need to stay calm. You need to kind of go, okay, does this affect me? Is it true? I think is really an important thing to think about. Like, does it actually matter? You know, I was worried for a while that Trump was going to invade Greenland, but that seems to have passed, you know. But at the same time, it's like, would that actually affect me? I mean, it would be a disgusting thing for, international rule of law and so on, but maybe not actually that crucial. Obviously, it's also not true. It's not something that's germane to anything. So I could have stepped away from being worried about that.
1: Yeah.
0: But more importantly, I think it's like, okay, if I'm not getting that kind of feeling of connection, reciprocity, impact and agency in the media world that I'm engaged in, can I then get that from my community immediately? In terms of what surrounds me, how can I help people around me, what aspects or community organizations can I engage in, where not only can I kind of be more confident of the realness of it, but I can also develop relationships and have some impact on those communities as well. And that's a really good way of staying grounded.
1: Tal Harper, he's Associate Professor in the School of Media and Communication at Murdoch University in Perth, and he's been my guest this week right here in the Philosopher's Zone. More info on the website, more episodes for streaming or download via ABC Listen, and more coming up next week, so I hope you can join me then. The Philosopher's Zone is produced on the lands of the Bundjalung people by me, David Rutledge. See you next time.
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7: ABC News with Andrew Kaloupas. The death toll from this week's powerful earthquakes in Venezuela has risen to 589, with almost 3,000 injured. Venezuela's acting president, Delcy Rodriguez, announced the new figures as she welcomed the arrival of rescue crews from all over the world. Thousands of people have spent a second night outdoors as Venezuela rescuers race against time to reach survivors under rubble after this week's quakes. Here's the BBC's Will Grant.
8: The agonising wait continues for relatives of the missing following the two powerful earthquakes that struck Venezuela in the space of a minute. Some survivors have been found alive under the cement and twisted metal. Graciela Mora was pulled from the ruins of a building in the city of La Guaira. When the earthquake began, I clung so tightly to the doorframe that I broke my finger, she said. But the floors gave way and my friend was gone.
7: The US group Grable Rescue is among the international emergency teams flying into Venezuela. Its chairman, Brian Stern, says they'll face challenging conditions.
9: People are stuck, people are missing, people are hurt, people are buried in rubble. We have to find them and rescue them. Venezuela is not a good place to be. Lots of damaged infrastructure and power and water and lots of damage.
7: Victorian Liberal MP Matthew Guy has demanded an apology from fellow MP Moira Deeming after she alleged he assaulted her at an event last month. Ethan Siderman with more.
10: Emerging alongside his lawyer at a press conference this morning, Liberal MP Matthew Guy's request was clear.
11: I want and my family deserve those apologies, particularly from Moira Deeming.
10: Ms Deeming alleged Mr Guy assaulted her at a community event in May, but police found there was no offence detected. Victorian Liberal leader Jess Wilson told media she agrees an apology is in order, but ducked questions about Ms Deeming's political future.
12: Matthew does deserve an apology. I think that it is entirely reasonable that he has asked for that.
10: Mr Guy has been considering defamation action. Ms Deeming has declined to comment.
7: A taxi company in Victoria's north has been fined more than $100,000 following the deaths of two wheelchair passengers in 2021. Here's Molly Painter.
13: The Echuca Moama Taxi Group was fined today more than $133,000 in the County Court of Victoria after pleading guilty to breaching the Occupational Health and Safety Act. The prosecution followed the deaths of 63-year-old Christine Looney and 75-year-old John Filant, who died in separate incidents just 4 months apart after their wheelchairs were not properly secured during taxi trips. The court heard the company failed to provide ongoing refresher training for drivers transporting wheelchair passengers. Judge Justin Lewis said the sentence should send a message to employers about meeting their health and safety obligations.
7: Another suspected case of bird flu has been found in a giant petrel found on Roses Beach near Esperance on West Australia's south coast. The migratory seabird marks the fifth suspected or confirmed case of avian influenza in Australia. WA's Agriculture Minister Jackie Jarvis says there's currently nothing to suggest the virus has spread to native wildlife populations.
14: Again, this is a migratory bird that is common to the sub-Antarctic. Importantly, there have been no detections in poultry and there have been no reports of large-scale mortalities. There is no evidence that the virus has spread to native birds or wildlife.
7: Police have released the daughter of an elderly aged care resident found dead at a Western Sydney retirement home. Officers were called to the Rudy Hill facility late Thursday after an 84-year-old woman was allegedly given an unknown substance by her daughter. The 53-year-old, who travelled from regional New South Wales with her 9-year-old child, was arrested but has been released without charge. Police say the investigation now hinges on toxicology tests and a post-mortem examination. Socceroos star Jordan Bosz says the team is thrilled to go through to the next stage of the World Cup after a scoreless draw with Paraguay and San Jose. The Socceroos will play in Dallas on Saturday, July 4, Australian time, but have to wait on other results to find out who their opponent will be. Bosz impressed for Australia against Paraguay and says it was a tight contest. You're up to date with the latest from ABC News. For more news at any time, download the ABC Listen app.
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16: We are setting off on the second chapter of a pretty extraordinary journey on this episode, Jerry.
17: Yes, roaming slightly further than we usually do, that's for sure.
16: You may have caught the first episode of our conversation with one of the world's great living explorers. His name is Terry Garcia.
17: And look, I can't wait to go even further and deeper, literally, on this adventure. Through time, through space, through the oceans, through ethics. I'm Geraldine Doogue.
16: I'm Hamish McDonald. Let's go roaming.

0: Well, look, Geraldine, the first part of the conversation just provoked so many more questions for me. It's rare that you're sitting with someone and, you know, you've got your plan for an interview and you're thinking the whole time, oh, but what about this and what about that and what about space?
1: And then he delivers. You go there, you know, I said to you, it was a bit like speaking to Rabbi Jonathan Sacks, the late Rabbi Jonathan Sacks, where he just kept going deeper and deeper and he kept delivering, and so did Terry Garcia.
0: Yeah, and so this next chapter is going to go into space. We're going to be talking about the likes of Elon Musk and Peter Thiel and whether these are responsible, I suppose, guardians of scientific research and exploration because, you know, as we've said before, exploration has come with its downsides. It has often preserved things, as you've pointed out, but it's also often alerted humans to the presence of resources or boundaries that they might want to draw. And that can lead to all sorts of things, commercial extraction. It could lead to conflict over who owns or has the right to access something.
1: Well, massively, that last part of it. I mean, it has become quite politicised in the last few.
0: What specifically?
1: Especially dealing with other First Peoples, often exploration into First Peoples. I mean, look, it's been extraordinary in Australia, that whole business of whether you reburied things down in, you know, in Mungo, man and woman. I mean, that's been immensely complicated, whether you knew that you could access things again or whether you couldn't necessarily be sure. Honestly, that is such a dilemma about human knowledge gathering and whether modern human knowledge gathering is done in the same way that First Peoples want to undertake it.
0: And in fact,

0: On this second episode of our conversation with Terry Garcia, we are going to get into the ethics of exploration and really, I guess, interrogate what nations like Australia could or should be doing when it comes to this, because terrible things have happened, like the Juukan Gorge, like most recently where there's a renewable energy project in New South Wales that has literally bulldozed over an ancient rock shelter that was so important to the Wiradjuri people. Sometimes you discover these things have happened once they're done and once they're gone. So how do you contend with that? It's not just a matter of bringing back artefacts. Sometimes they are destroyed in full knowledge of their significance.
1: And look, in the field of archaeology, this is there's a lot of agony about this as to whether, in fact, there is a subtle drawing back, even though our guest Terry Garcia is so completely committed to research and exploration, as he calls it, in a whole lot of areas. You know, a lot of the archaeologists on the Nullarbor Plain, for instance, feel they are not being given access to caves, for instance, with all sorts of marvellous artefacts, because local people say they don't want this to happen. And it really forces you to examine what you think ought to be just without doubt, you know, without debate, that this advance of human knowledge in archaeology ought to be just no holds barred. And there are groups of people coming and saying, no, sorry, we think there should be.
0: And I suppose this goes to the point that Terry was making in our first episode. If you missed it, do go and listen to it. You know, he's making a point about how technology might enable different peoples, different cohorts to re-examine their own history, because so much of it has been produced and delivered through a Western lens. So we're going to get into that, the ethics of it in this episode, but also the conversation about space and where we go, how we do it, whether the rules for exploration that have existed here on Earth, in our oceans as well, whether the game is the same when it comes to outer space. That's all coming up. Let's get stuck into the next chapter of our conversation with Terry Garcia. Geraldine, do you want to remind listeners who he is?
1: Terry Garcia, and listeners might be very interested in his book, a new book that he's co-authored, The Future of Exploration. Here he is now.
0: Terry Garcia, I want to talk to you about who owns and tells history. And you've actually been awarded Peru's highest civilian honour for your part in returning some ancient artefacts, which were held at Yale University.
2: Yes.
0: And this is a story that comes up from time to time on this program. You know, the reinterpretation.
2: Future Garcias are probably not going to be able to go to Yale University as a result of that.
0: You're not welcome on campus.
2: I was not a popular guy, no.
0: There's so
1: much. Well, that's disgraceful, by the way, given if you really read it closely.
2: I'll tell you what happened. This was when I first got to National Geographic. I received a call from a fellow in Peru, a businessman, and he wanted to know why we had the Machu Picchu artifacts. And I said, well, I don't think we do, but let me check. And so I had my staff go and check. And, you know, we had a warehouse of stuff that had been brought back over the years. And they came back and they said, no, we don't have it. But here are all the documents that we did find. And it turned out that we, National Geographic, had made a grant to Hiram Bingham back in 1911. He didn't discover, he rediscovered it for Europeans. It had always been there, and the people in the area knew it had been there. But we had given him a grant. It was a joint expedition with Yale, and received permission at the time to remove some of the objects from Peru for scientific study. Well, there was a time limit on it, and they were meant to be loans. And so we found that out. I went to Yale, met with the general counsel and the head of the museum and said, you know, look, here's what's going on. We've got an idea on how this can be managed. And they said, we're not interested. It's ours. We're not giving it back.
0: This is a sort of Elgin Marble British Museum moment.
2: Yes. And the expression, go pound sand, was used. And I said, okay, yeah, look, there's an easy way and a hard way to do this. You can do it the easy way, which is some variation on what we just talked about, where we do a loan of artifacts, or the hard way, you can pick a fight with somebody that buys ink by the barrel. And if that's what you want to do, then we are going to not let this go. Every chance we get, we are going to be talking about this. We'll raise it with the public. We'll raise it with your alumni.

0: raise it with your students. This is not acceptable. This is the patrimony, the cultural patrimony of a country, and it was of extraordinary significance to the Peruvians.
1: And it was by agreement.
0: It wasn't like the Elgin Marbles.
2: No. So it was a different setup.
0: There was an agreement in writing that said, we are loaning this to you, and you have to give it back to us. They were going, well... they had all sorts of reasons why the statute of limitations had expired. The Peruvians can't take care of this stuff because they don't have the proper scientific and academic credentials, which was nonsense. It took 10 years. And the only reason it finally was resolved was that I met with the Peruvians. Litigation was now happening in the U.S. I said, I tell you what. It's a crapshoot. Maybe we win, maybe we don't. I think you should talk to the Egyptians. I've worked closely with the head of antiquities, a guy named Zahi Hawass. Talk to him about how he has handled relations with countries that have his cultural patrimony and have refused to return it. And so we got together with him, with the Peruvians, and basically came up with a plan to file a lawsuit in Peru. Which they did, but the Peruvians went one better. They filed a criminal complaint. We got a criminal complaint. They could have a warrant for President Levin, for several other senior officials at Yale. Shortly afterwards, we got the call that said, okay, we're ready to talk.
1: You're a lot tougher than you look. That's a marvelous story.
0: And they gave it back. I guess the point of the story, though, was really the significance of these objects. This wasn't gold. It wasn't some extraordinary treasure, except that what it represented. And it was, to the people of Peru, it was part of them. It was their identity. And this institution, this respected academic institution, was telling them that they could not have it back, that they had taken their identity and they were not returning it.
2: We have this issue that crops up from time to time in Australia where Indigenous rock sites mm-hmm. are destroyed. There's a very famous example at the Juukan Gorge where a mining project destroyed through explosion a very important piece of archaeological history. There's been a recent example in New South Wales where renewable energy projects are rolling through the landscape and a rock shelter was destroyed. Even though it had been located, it was part of the whole process. It was included in all of the pre-work that was being done ahead of the rollout, and then they still bulldozed it. How do you think a nation can or should deal with this sort of thing once it's happened?
0: Well, once it's been destroyed, I mean, it's hard to get it back at that point, but, you've caused damage. You have to find a way to compensate the people who have suffered the loss.
2: But what about, because, we can hear enthusiasm for exploration, and often the exploration leads to
0: exploitation. Yes, I understand.
1: But it often the real dilemma is that it often leads to preservation as well. The shield that was encountered, the first real encounter between white British and Aboriginal people down in the south of Sydney, was this amazing shield. And when you see it, it was in the British Museum, I'll tell you, I saw it, I could hardly speak. I was so overwhelmed. Now, that would not have survived if it was left here.
2: Yeah.
1: It went over there. I've always found this very difficult to deal
2: with. But if we're talking about what's in the oceans or what's in space, now we can all imagine what the people with the money and the power and the influence will do once we discover what's there. It's not just going to be about preservation, is it?
0: No. And that's why I raised a moment ago the problem of seabed mining, that there is this enormous financial incentive to begin mining the seabed. And we still don't know enough to inform us how we can do this in a way that will not cause significant harm to the environment. And I'd also say, yes, exploration certainly in the past did lead to exploitation. In some cases, it involved the preservation of objects that would have disappeared. But there's There has been a shift in how people view this, certainly in the scientific and exploration community. And you're also seeing a different attitude in young people who are now coming up in the ranks and are assuming leadership positions. Their view on exploration is very different from sort of the traditional view of finding lost cities, which is a lot of fun. I mean, I don't get me wrong. But they view this now as additionally a way to deal with some of the challenges that are confronting the global community, that exploration is about finding solutions. And that also gives me hope that you've got this new generation that is saying, we know that we can fix some of these problems. We have the scientific know-how. We want to put that to use, and we want to use exploration. We want to use the public platforms that exploration creates to communicate some of this to the public. And you've got, you know, it used to be that many scientists they weren't the best communicators. You didn't want to put them out there in front of the public.
2: It's still the case for some of them.
0: Well, with some, yes, it is. But there are concerted efforts, and you know, the Australian Museum and other institutions are doing incredible work in creating science communicators, and we need more of that.
1: Yeah. Actually, that's a marvellous segue, because the other thing that you've played quite a significant role in is these big public travelling exhibitions. And the Tutankhamun exhibition, The Treasures, I think was seen by 10 million people around the world. So has this been a conscious aspect of yours to reach out to do this communication job that you're talking about?
0: Well, absolutely. I mean, if you can't explain to people why this is important, why they should care about it, then you're not going to be able to protect it or preserve it. And exhibitions are one way of doing that. It's really a platform for communicating information about a particular topic. Tut was incredible. I mean, it was seen by millions and millions of people. The other good thing about it was that it generated significant resources for the archaeological community in Egypt, for Egyptian scientists, for Egyptian archaeologists. And as part of the agreement, we had built into it that a significant portion of the profits were going back to Egypt. They weren't staying with the promoters. National Geographic, you know, sadly did not make much money on that, for at least for our CFO. But the money went back to support the science, to support a new generation, to help train a new generation of Egyptologists who were Egyptian.
1: Hmm. Have you been to the big new museum?
0: I've been to it. I've been to it when it was first being built. I've watched it. This is a project that took some 20 years.
1: I'm deeply envious.
0: It is world class. They have all of the Tutankhamun objects in it now. And, you know, the Tutankhamun exhibition back in the early 2000s was a significant achievement, because the Egyptians had said after the first one in the 70s, never again. We're never allowing that out. And we managed to convince them to tour it, and it toured for almost a decade.
2: Hello, it's Hamish here with Geraldine Doogue, talking to Terry Garcia about what's left to explore and how science can be communicated and supported to help us meet the many challenges of the future. Do you think, when it comes to exploration, the same rules apply for space?
0: In what respect?
2: In terms of human exploration of space, do you think we come at it in the same way? Like when we spoke to Professor Brian Cox on this program, he said the thing that's really interesting about space is that you can't do it as individual nations. You have to work. It has to be multilateral. And he actually, you know, is promoting quite an inspiring idea that for all of our kind of earthly conflicts and disagreements, space and its exploration might be something where we rediscover our capacity to work together.
0: Well, I agree with that. Yeah, yeah. I mean, easier said than done, of course. But yes, but we also need that kind of collaboration here on Earth and with ocean exploration, because, you know, what I mentioned a moment ago about, you know, that vast area that's unexplored, well, most of it is in the areas outside of national jurisdictions. It's the high seas, and it's been sort of the Wild West. There have been negotiations ongoing for years now, and finally we have a high seas treaty that came into force. But it will require international cooperation. These global treaties only work if you've got the parties working together and willing to enforce the terms. But that's an example of where we're going to have a collaborative approach to it. We need countries to, if you're going to create, for example, a marine protected area, which is what the High Seas Treaty has now enabled, it's created the first mechanism, legal mechanism, that would allow you to create a marine protected area on the high seas. That only works if the parties to the agreement are willing to enforce it.
2: It strikes me that there's a common thread that runs through all forms of exploration, whether past, present, or future, whether it's deep sea or space or finding artifacts. Mm-hmm. Humans' desire or belief that it can kind of overpower nature. And physics. Do you think we will, for as long as humans exist, that we'll always be in that wrestle?
1: I was just segue for me too. I was listening to you and just being a bit philosophical. Whether you really took the type of people who might take on space, like the Peter Thiels, the new people who think they're the kings of Silicon Valley, they probably do seek domination, don't they? This is what the Pope has been talking about, and he's urging against the notion of domination. I think it's a very challenging idea.
2: It's a profound question.
1: It is a deeply profound question. Now,
0: I agree. Absolutely.
1: So the very people who might have the money, or, Elon, for goodness sake, are they thinking of themselves as stewards? Because I think you're talking about stewardship.
0: I don't think the word steward has passed their lips, okay?
1: Well, how can you evangelize them? You're the sort of person who might.
2: And to be fair to someone like Elon Musk, when he went into the OpenAI project, right, it was a more stewardship approach. And his big falling out with Sam Altman is about this precisely, right? That he thinks this tool of AI is so powerful that it should be non-profit, it should be a sort of shared, managed, safeguarded experience. And he's in court. He's fighting.
1: Well, he lost.
0: And I was being somewhat facetious about that.
2: Not to be on the air defending Elon Musk, but
1: I'm taking this in.
0: I'm not going there. I'll let you. You're doing a good job. Keep it up.
2: But to this profound question of whether humans really do go into exploration with safeguards in mind, with all of humanity. With the universe in mind.
1: Knowing they have to work within regulation, this is what I'm hearing, because you're very comfortable with regulation, so am I actually. Yeah. But a lot of these types of people, I don't know whether they are.
0: No, they're not. In fact, they view it as an annoyance, as just bureaucracy that is interfering with their ability to advance their agenda. And we need to resist that. But again, the public have to make that clear to our elected officials. And I'd say one more thing on exploration, if I could. And one of the reasons that it's so important, and it goes back to this notion that every time you go out into the field as an explorer, as any individual, though, you come back changed. Because your perspective has been altered as a result of that experience. And I was giving a talk several months ago and was reading some research material and came across it was sort of a tract written by this French author back in the 50s. And he was using mountain climbing as an example. And he said, you can't stay at the summit forever. So what's the point? Why even go? He said, well, the point is that when you're at the summit, you're able to see things that you can't see from below. And when you descend, you carry that with you, that altered perception of what you have seen, back to the community, back into your life, and it stays with you your entire life. And that's why you explore. It's oftentimes the significance, it's not what you found, but how it has impacted you, how it has changed you, and how you see the world, your place in it, and the planet.
2: Terry Garcia, you've certainly taken us to the summit for a different view with this conversation. Thank you very much.
1: Thank
0: it's
1: you,
0: my
1: Terry.
0: Pleasure. Thank you for having me.
2: And I would say the main headline is that Geraldine likes regulations. the dodgiest parker of cars, I know.
1: Not that kind of regulation. Absolute, you know. Is it defamation on air?
0: I tell you, yes.
2: Terry, thank you very much. It's been wonderful.
0: Oh, it's my pleasure. Thank you very much.
2: That's Terry Garcia, for many years the Chief Scientist and Exploration Officer for the National Geographic Society. He was in Australia recently to deliver the Talbot Oration, called Our Ocean, Our Lifeline, at the Australian Museum. We'll put a link to that on the website, but also in the show notes.
1: And look, in it he reminds us that, and I'm going to quote from him here because he had just so many gorgeous quotes, there is more human history beneath the surface of the ocean than in all the museums on land. It is a speech that's full of the power of positivity, which he just imbues, I must say, but also a clarion call on behalf of our oceans. It was that quinella that was so arresting, I think.
2: Geraldine, you really liked that story about Yale University and Peru.
1: I really thought it was something because it was so gutsy of him and he'd paid a personal price and he'd stuck with it 10 years, 10 years.
2: But it just even listening to him, watching him deliver that story, it was like a different version of the same person.
1: Yeah, he got a steel in him.
2: In the way, you know, and just rattled off all of the things that he responded with when he said, you can do this the easy way or the hard way.
1: Go away and pound the earth. I mean, they were obviously outrageous. You know, they sent him off. They just sort of said, go away and play, please. And so he was both, that's how I took it, that he was both personally affronted and affronted at their total inability to engage with the scale of what they were involved in. And, you know, when you go back and look at the story, I mean, it was a very definite agreement between the Peruvian government that they would be entitled to use this for scientific review, I think was the phrase, and they just ignored it. And I mean, it was the assumption that we here at Yale know better. I mean, it was a pretty incredible story.
2: He's heading off to Lizard Island and to see the Great Barrier Reef after giving the oration for the Australian Museum. But I think for me what's been really interesting about this conversation more broadly is that it's sort of a reminder of the fact that we can look at the world through many different prisms and lenses. You know, on this program, we so often look at it through conflict, through geopolitics, through alliances, through fracturing relationships. It's very political. It's a very particular way of viewing the world. And I've really enjoyed just stepping back from that a little bit and being reminded that science, that exploration, that discovery is every bit as interconnected through different races and ethnicities and languages and geographical locations. And maybe that's helpful for us as we consider some of the really big challenges that are confronting us.
1: I agree. I think also what I got from him was that he was not naive. I sometimes find, you know, over the years, you know, one's interviewed a few people and they have great big dreams and you think you've got no idea what you're dealing with day to day. You're about to have your funding stripped from you and you've got no idea how to deal with it. He does. He's got that overview grasp of the need for institutional support. I really respected that.
2: And actually, it just reminded me, listening to him, how politicised science is in the United States. So not just running that agency, but also being brought in, you know, by Obama after the Deepwater disaster, that science is absolutely politicised in America, in part because they have different funding models, and not that it's not politicised here in Australia, but I think it's possibly of a different magnitude there.
1: Yes, I think that's the case, and he's obviously living, you know, he's living amidst a particular, he's clearly very opposed to the Trump administration, but he's also a passionate American. I certainly got that impression.
2: It's so interesting, though, about the Trump administration, for all the money that they're pulling out, all of the things that they're destroying, there is this sort of supercharging of technological discovery when it comes to AI and space.
1: Yes, there is. This is one of the great conundrums. This extraordinary, I mean, that is the story of, that's the wonder, dare I say, of the United States of America, you know, as it comes up to this 250th anniversary, that it has this capacity to change the world and yet at the other end of it, decay.
2: Can be quite contradictory at times.
1: It certainly can.
2: global.roaming@abc.net.au is our email address. We'd love to hear your thoughts about these couple of episodes with Terry Garcia. We really enjoyed the conversation.
1: We did indeed, and you might like to check out his book, The Future of Exploration, which he co-authored with nature and cultural photographer Chris Ranier and Sir Richard Branson.
2: Thanks for your company on this episode. Thanks to producers Rob Kelly, Kylie Morris and Shane Anderson. Jerry, until next time.
1: Bye-bye.

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5: Just a heads up, today's episode of All in the Mind is pretty heavy. We're talking about mass murder, and there's also discussion of suicide. So please take care.
6: There's a small township not far from Dunedin called Arimoana. And a man went out and started shooting people, killed a number of people, shot dead the local constable who came to try and stop him.
5: The year is 1990. We're in the seaside town of Arimoana, near Dunedin in New Zealand.
6: My family, we lived 3-4 kilometres from where the massacre took place.
5: And this is Professor Paul Mullen, a now retired forensic psychiatrist.
6: So the first thing we knew was the sound of gunfire. And it's outside of the city. People shooting rabbits is not all that uncommon. But it was quite clear the guns being used were not rabbit shooting guns. This was a military semi-automatic that was being fired. And I got a phone call from the hospital not long afterwards to tell me that there was an incident at Arimoana.
5: And the incident was this. A 33-year-old unemployed local man had gone on a rampage after an argument with a neighbour. He shot and killed 13 people before being shot and killed by police himself.
6: And I had a patient at the time, a lovely woman, very bright, young woman, and she was the next door neighbour of this man. And for some months, she'd been telling me about this man. She was probably the only person he spoke to. And she was worried about him, and she somehow wanted to get him treatment. You know, looking back, the things she told me now would alert me to the possibility of what was going on.
5: Because you weren't doing forensic psychiatry at the time, were you?
6: No, I was just a local professor of psychiatry.
5: Right. What were some of those red flags that you now recognise were red flags?
6: First of all, the change in him. He'd been a sort of vaguely left alternative lifestyler. He'd become angry, right-wing ideas. The guns had become a big part of him. And she also worried about him possibly being depressed and suicidal. So all of that now would ring lots of bells. At the time, it didn't ring any. We didn't know about these things.
5: This was Paul Mullen's first brush with the lone actor mass killer. And it would be the start of a long career studying people who commit mass murder on their own. Paul is the author of Running Amok, an investigation of what drives someone to do the unthinkable.
6: It's about the psychology of those who go out into the streets, armed with guns usually, and kill as many people as they can, expecting to die among their victims.
5: And today, I'm speaking to him about some of the patterns that become clear over a life study of mass killers.
6: These people are full of anger and resentment.
5: And the actions, big and small, that we can take to prevent mass killings from happening in the first place.
6: Never at any stage name them. It matters because of the next one down the line. Who's watching what you're doing? He's seeing yet another mass killer become world famous.
5: I'm Sana Qadar, and from ABC Radio National, this is All in the Mind. Today, from incels to disgruntled former employees to sometimes terrorists, we go

0: Thingamajig refers to behavior that is wild and uncontrolled and dangerous. It can be used in less serious ways, like there's a million kids running amok around here. But its origins have to do with murder, and specifically murder in Malaysia.
1: Amok was a Malay term. When the first Portuguese contact with Malaya, one of the things they noticed was that there was a pattern of behaviour which was utterly foreign at that time to Europeans, of young men going out into public places, usually carrying a bladed weapon, sometimes a large club, and killing people at random. And they'd go on killing people until they themselves were cut down. There was a lot of interest in this when Captain Cook went through that area. He also noted them. They were very common and quite extraordinary, at least to the European mind. And it seemed that it was a form of suicide. Well, in fact, it was a form of suicide. Why did they choose this form of suicide? Well, then they were killed rather than having to kill themselves, which was, of course, taboo for a Muslim nation. But the other thing is that the people who went in for this kind of suicide thought it would restore their prestige. They were almost all young men who felt that they had been ignored, humiliated, looked down upon. So it was their way of saying, I am powerful, I'm not to be ignored, and then to be killed.
0: Paul says the authorities eventually cottoned on to this, and they developed a system for trying to ensure these people were captured rather than killed. And when they were captured, they were put into mental institutions.
1: Now, in Malaya, at that time, to be put into a mental hospital was a shame of the whole family. So far from being a glorious death, they had this humiliating outcome. Was it effective? Yes. Extraordinarily effective. It almost died out completely over a period of about 10 years.
0: So that's where the term running amok or running amok comes from. And Paul says what was playing out was essentially a cultural script where this taboo against suicide led certain people to act in this uniquely violent way. And by denying them death, that cultural script was disrupted.
1: Exactly right. I mean, it wasn't confined, in fact, to Malaya, but it was most intense there. There were other parts of so-called Far East, from the Europeans' point of view, where it occurred occasionally. But there, it really was embedded into the culture.
0: Professor Paul Mullen says the first case we know of in the West of this kind of violence didn't happen until 1913 in Germany.
1: There was a school teacher. He had quite a lot of personal problems. He killed his wife and children, and then he shot and killed several people. But a couple of them ran at him, disarmed him. And he went to trial, was found insane.
0: And then, more than a decade later, it happened again in Melbourne, in a case that's referred to as the Botanic Gardens Massacre.
2: On a January evening in 1923, a man named Norman List took a rifle into the Melbourne Botanical Gardens and calmly shot five people. Only one survived.
1: And he then went on to commit suicide.
0: There was another one in New York after the Second World War. But if you keep fast-forwarding the timeline to the last 30, 40 years, these kinds of lone actor mass killings have become far too common in the headlines.
1: For Australians, it's the Port Arthur massacre, which stands out.
3: At least 32 people lie dead in the historic tourist reserve in Tasmania this morning.
1: In America, there's almost too many to mention, but I suppose the massacre at Columbine was probably the one that would immediately jump to mind.
4: As a result of two boys' teenage rage, 25 feared dead.
1: And, of course, in Britain, in Scotland, it would be the Dunblane massacre.
3: He shot and killed a teacher and 15 first-grade children. He then killed himself, with one child dying later in hospital.
1: So it spread round the world.
0: But Paul says there is one event that's responsible for accelerating this modern trend. And it happened at the University of Texas in 1966, when a man went to the top of the tower on the campus there and began shooting people. He eventually killed 14 before being shot and killed himself. But what made this case stand out is it was the first to receive wide-scale publicity. It was covered in

0: major papers across the US, and it was eventually turned into a film as well.
1: So it's the first time someone had committed one of these massacres, and they became famous. And then within literally a couple of months, another one of these massacres occurred. And the person wrote that he was seeking to replicate the Texas massacre. This is where it all starts. This is where it begins to become a part of our culture.
0: And that's interesting because when these kinds of tragedies happen now, you hear killers, when the press covers their sort of manifestos, that they've referenced other killers. You know, I think about incel type violence where other incel killers have been referenced as well. So these people are copying each other. They're watching each other, copying each other.
1: Absolutely. I mean, they've become part of the landscape of the 21st century.
0: Yeah, depressingly so. And in terms of the psychological makeup of these men, and it's pretty much all men, you write that depression, obsessiveness, grandiosity, and resentment, in addition to delusions of persecution, make up the state of mind required for mass murder. Is that really the same kind of basic psychological script or personality traits for all of these types of killers?
1: Not entirely, for most.
0: Okay.
1: You can separate them a little. I mean, for a while, there was a spate of workplace killings in America, which were motivated somewhat differently. And now, of course, we have the problem of distinguishing between those motivated by terrorism and those motivated by the if you like, the resentment and the rage and the desire for suicide and for fame, which characterizes, as it were, the main group.
0: Can you tease apart those differences a little bit more? What separates terrorism from some of these things? Because I imagine there's a lot of overlap as well.
1: There is. I mean, a good case to examine for this. There was a major in the medical corps in Texas, back to Texas again, who his history was interesting. He was the child of, he was born in America.
0: I think I know exactly who you're talking about. I don't remember his name, but he was a Muslim man, wasn't he?
1: I'm not going to mention his name. I don't mention their name ever. Yes, he was a Muslim. He was in the medical corps. And just what he did first, then we'll go back to why. He went out one day and he began shooting other military personnel, kept on shooting till he himself was shot down. He didn't actually die. They kept him alive. And he went to trial. And at trial, he said this was for jihad, that he was acting against America as part of jihad. Okay. Let's go back to this man's history. So on the face of it, it was a terrorist attack.
0: But he was also a bit of a misfit.
1: He never took up the housing within the base, but lived in rather poor accommodation in nearby town. He had nothing to do, really, with other doctors. He did not join in any social activities with other military, nor did he join in any social activities outside.
0: So isolated.
1: Yeah, a very isolated man. He did go to the mosque occasionally. He wasn't a regular attender at the mosque for many years, but he would go to the mosque.
0: And then, at a certain point, this man was meant to be transferred to Afghanistan, but he didn't want to go. And that's partly what brought things to a head.
1: He felt he just couldn't face going to Afghanistan. Mm. He blamed the army for not recognizing his gifts, and he decided that he would strike back and become famous. Now, it's a real mixture there. Yes, on the first glance, it just looks like terrorism. But then when you go into his psychology and you go into his personal history, he starts to look more and more like, say, the Port Arthur killer or the Dunblane killer or any of the other ones like that.
0: In which way?
1: He was isolated. He was resentful. He believed he'd been mistreated. He believed that people didn't recognise how great he was. He was almost certainly depressed, as is always a bit difficult, and he was suicidal. But in his case, both elements are there.
0: And interestingly, prosecutors opted not to bring terrorism charges against this person. Instead, in 2013, he was convicted of 13 counts of premeditated murder and 32 counts of attempted murder. He was given the death penalty. You're listening to All in the Mind from ABC Radio National. I'm Sana Qadar. Professor Paul Mullen is the author of the book Running Amok, Inside the Mind of a Lone Mass Killer. And as a forensic psychiatrist, Dr. Mullen has assessed and managed many lone actor mass killers, including the Port Arthur killer. But I want to come back to this distinction and overlap between terrorism and lone actor mass killing, because I think this is really interesting in our current environment where acts of mass violence hit the headlines not infrequently. And so in general, when you're talking about lone actor mass killers, do you conceptualize it as something separate to terrorism, or is terrorism one example of...
1: Well, terrorism can be one example. So if you look at the behavior, they look the same.
0: Yeah.
1: Someone goes into a public place, kills as many people as they can with a gun, with a lorry, with a knife, etc., and then is killed among the victims. So it looks much the same. The big difference is that terrorists are part of groups. They are not the isolated and friendless of the world. They are not the people who are full of resentment at how they're treated. They're full of resentment at how whatever group they identify with, right-wing groups, males who are so badly treated by women in the 21st century, they identify with Muslim groups who they believe are persecuted by the West, with some justification, perhaps. So the first thing about the terrorist is they're almost always part of a group. They almost always plan their attack jointly with other members of the group.
0: Right.
1: They're usually provided with the weapons by other members of the group. So it is a group enterprise, even if it's only one man who goes out to kill and to die. They seek martyrdom. They do not seek personal fame. They seek to publicize their cause. And as I said, they are very much socialized within their potentially violent set of believers. So in practice, it's usually very easy to tell the difference.
0: Okay.
1: But, of course, sometimes it isn't. If you look at the incel killers, which you mentioned earlier,
0: yeah.
1: I mean, they're a real problem. Are they terrorists?
0: And why is it worthwhile understanding these differences? Because the end result is still many people dead. Why should we be interested and know the differences here? How does that help?
1: Well, I don't know that knowing the differences is. What we want to know is enough about these people to try and prevent it, to cut short this road they're on. So the more we know about them, the more we know what motivates them, the more we know what will make it less appealing for them to commit these crimes, the better. I mean, the focus has been almost entirely on guns. And to some extent, that can work. Australia's a very good example. I mean, thanks to the Howard government, I wouldn't like to say thanks to many things for the Howard government, but thanks to the Howard government, the response to the Port Arthur massacre was superb in the sense of the gun buyback, but also in the sense that it changed cultural attitudes in Australia towards the ownership of guns. We were definitely en route to follow the Americans into that kind of gun culture. And it put a stop to that. Mind you, unfortunately, over the intervening years, the gun lobby have chopped and chopped and chopped at the important legislation, so as it's getting less and less effective, as we can tell from what happened in Bondi.
0: Absolutely,
1: I mean,
0: yes.
1: What in the world was a man living in urban Sydney obtaining legal licenses to hold six man-killing weapons? I mean, what is that about? It just shows you how far we've drifted. So gun control was a solution in Australia, but it's not a solution in America. Every time there's a mass shooting in America, the purchase of guns goes up. So particularly in America, we have got to think about other ways to reduce this toll on human life. And that is through understanding what may change the pattern of these mass killings.
0: And on that, I'm wondering, So if there was a particular cultural script running in Malaysia where the term originated, running amok, and that was that, you know, it was taboo to commit suicide in a Muslim culture, and so committing this kind of violence and then inducing people to kill you was one way to commit suicide without doing it. What is the cultural script that you think is running predominantly now, and how can that be disrupted?
1: First of all, it's suicide. This is an act of suicide that sits front and center. These people are full of anger and resentment. They're almost, well, they are, I was going to say almost. I mean, I've not come across any of them who are socialized in any real sense. These are lonely, isolated, forgotten people in a way. They're almost all white. Very few of these killers come from any other background than a relatively prosperous, white, middle-class background. They are not abused children. They don't have a history of severe sexual abuse.
0: Interesting.
1: They're just these odd, isolated kids. Their intelligence levels varies. So it's not about intelligence, and it's not about poverty and abuse, which most crime is about, actually. So what is it? Well, these are people who believe they have failed in life, despite having really great abilities, and they have a deep resentment against the world in general, and they become hopeless about their lives. And at some point, they start contemplating suicide as a way out of this. Now, they have some other features. Most of them are fantasists. And what fantasies have they tend to favour? Oh, military glory. It's remarkable how many of these people have tried to apply to the police or to the military and been turned down. They also share, many of them, a fascination with guns. So they are caught up in fantasies of glorious battles and glorious death. Mm. And this long predates the point at which they start thinking about the hopelessness of life and how badly they've been treated. So those things come together.
0: So how can we deny them the glory they seek, especially given that, like, you know, the algorithmic online world really kind of rewards resentment and isolation, you know, like it wants people isolated, you know, all of that kind of thing. How do we battle any of this?
1: Well, I mean, there are a small group in this lot who are actually mentally ill. They have an illness of a schizophrenic type, about 10%. But that's no higher proportion than among homicide offenders anyway. So they're a little bit more difficult. They have the same features, but they're driven by mental illness. But if we put the 10% to one side, how do we do something about the rest? The first thing is these people almost always put their hand up well in advance. You can tell from their searches on the internet, their obsessive search about previous mass killers. They also often put out statements on the internet. So they actually, you get hints of what they're planning. So it is possible to pick up by monitoring and responding to information.
0: There's various national and state-based organizations that do this kind of work. They're called threat assessment centers.
1: Now, of course, you're going to identify vast numbers of people, well, not vast, large numbers of people who are not going to go down this route. So what do you do? Well, once you've got these people, as it were, tagged, then you can start looking at other things. You can look at how many guns they have. You can look at their mental health histories. You can start to look at their employment and social histories. You know, you sort out the ones that look high risk. So you can then approach them at two levels. One, a mental health approach. Two, a police approach. Mm. The mental health approach is to get to talk to these people. See if they can respond to any kind of attempt at assistance, psychologically and emotional assistance. You can take their guns away and the police can start observing them and keeping tabs on them, particularly if they try and obtain guns illegally, etc. Yeah. So you've got them there.
0: And so I guess the question I'm left with after talking about all these examples is, You said, you know, what we can do to help these people on the mental health front, policing front. What I'm wondering is if there's someone listening who has someone in their life that they think is struggling and there's a few red flags that you've talked about that they're recognizing, what should they do?
1: Well, we do in I think all the states, we have threat management centres, which are police and mental health combined. It may not be easy to get directly in touch with them, but the local police will know how to, or they ought to know how to. They can look it up if they don't. And all you have to say is, I've got some real concerns. You don't even have to name the person to the local police if you don't want to.
0: Right.
1: And I'd like to be put in contact with these people to talk to them. And they would then be flagged, and they would start looking at their internet traffic. They would start looking at their gun ownership. They would start looking at everything they could, and they would find as much as they could about why the anxiety had arisen in this person. And then they go from there.
0: That is retired forensic psychiatrist Paul Mullen. He's also the author of the book Running Amok, Inside the Mind of a Lone Mass Killer. And that is it for All in the Mind this week. Thanks to senior producer James Bullen and producer Rose Kerr and sound engineer Antonia Gauci. I'm Sana Qadar. Thanks for listening. I'll catch you next time.
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0: ABC News with Andrew Kaloupas. Thousands of people have spent a second night outdoors in Venezuela as rescuers race against time to reach survivors under rubble after this week's devastating earthquakes. At least 589 people are now known to have died, but the final number is expected to be much higher as the extent of the destruction becomes clear. Another 3,000 people have been injured, while thousands more are unaccounted for. Leopoldo Lopez, who's an opposition leader living in exile, says the government's response hasn't been good enough.
1: What people are seeing is the absence of the firefighters, the absence of civil protection, the absence of timely rescue missions. Fortunately, there is an opening to international support. Mexico has sent a quite large mission of support, El Salvador, and the United States as well.
0: Victorian opposition leader Jess Wilson says MP Matthew Guy deserves an apology from fellow MP Maura Deeming after she alleged he assaulted her at a community event last month. Victoria Police has closed its investigation into the matter, saying no offence was detected. Mr Guy says Ms Deeming owes him and his family an apology. Ms Deeming has not commented since the police declared no crime had occurred. Liberal leader Jess Wilson says she agrees with Mr Guy and has reached out to Ms Deeming to have a conversation.
2: Matthew does deserve an apology. I think that is entirely reasonable that he has asked for that. I'm devastated for Matthew. Matthew is someone I call a friend. He is a colleague. He is part of my team. And he has someone who has given his life to the Liberal Party.
0: The executive chairman of Australian mining giant Fortescue, Andrew Twiggy Forrest, has warned employees that any form of discrimination or harassment will not be tolerated. Chelsea Malunga reports.
3: Dr. Forrest has issued a statement to all staff at Fortescue Metals Group after a national class action alleging sexual harassment was filed against the company. Several women allege they were raped, sexually assaulted and stalked at FMG remote mining sites. In an email to all staff, Dr. Forrest says the allegations are serious and disturbing. He says anyone who thinks such behaviour has a place at Fortescue is in the wrong company, and that losing your job is the beginning of the consequences, not the end.
0: A reenactment of the Battle of Waterloo in Belgium has been cancelled because of the continuing heatwave in Europe and the UK. Pressure is mounting on the British government to do more to help people cope with the heat, as the BBC's Matt McGrath reports.
4: This unrelenting heatwave is taking a toll, not just on schools and transport, but on people's health. London's ambulance service had its busiest ever day for life-threatening emergencies earlier this week, responding to more than 600 of the most serious call-outs, including cardiac arrests. The government's own climate advisers have repeatedly warned that preparations for warmer conditions are falling well short of what's needed, as climate change makes heatwaves more frequent and more intense.
0: Socceroos coach Tony Popovich's team lineup changes during the FIFA World Cup has drawn mixed reactions from fans. Australia will next play in Dallas on Saturday, the 4th of July, Australian time, after a scoreless draw with Paraguay in San Jose saw them make it through to the next stage. Popovich made six changes to the starting lineup this game, bringing in Lucas Harrington, who's now the youngest ever Socceroo to start at a World Cup. Former Socceroo and Grey Wiggle, Andrew Redmayne, says the changes are working to the team's advantage.
5: The changes he made for the Turkey game were largely celebrated. The changes for the US game were met with a little bit of criticism, but at the same time, you can't praise a coach for making big decisions and then he makes more big decisions and criticise it. So he's certainly got an eye for detail.
0: In the NRL, the Roosters have reclaimed their spot in the top four, beating Brisbane 24 points to 18 at Lang Park. Here's Quentin Hull.
6: The Broncos premiership defence seems over after suffering a seventh straight defeat. The Roosters scored the only two tries in the second half. They trailed 16-12 at half-time, but won the game 4-3 in wet and slippery conditions. Roosters half Sam Walker celebrated his 100th NRL game with a try, but the Queensland playmaker was also put on report for a shoulder charge. Fellow Maroon Lindsay Collins suffered another concussion, which puts him in doubt for the Origin decider, which comes only a day after the mandatory stand-down period expires. Quentin Hull, ABC Sport, Brisbane.
0: ABC News.
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21: Hello, this is ABC Radio National. You're listening to The Naked Scientists, the show that brings you the biggest breakthroughs and talks to the major movers and shakers in the worlds of science, technology and medicine. I'm Chris Smith. Coming up, the UK follows Australia with a social media ban for the under-16s. But does this work? The Trillionaire Club. Elon Musk sits by himself as its sole member at the moment. But how do you actually spend that much money? And then, a bit later on, we'll be exploring the remarkable life and times of our ancient ancestors, how they made medicine, buried their dead, made art, and evolved to sidestep malaria. The UK is following Australia in banning under-16s from accessing social media. The restrictions, which will come into force at the start of 2027, apply to platforms like Snapchat, TikTok, YouTube and Instagram, on top of limitations on live streaming and some AI chatbot functions for users who are under 18. UK Prime Minister Keir Starmer says the move will help to give kids their childhood back and improve online safety. But the proposed policy has sparked a debate about whether it will improve the mental health and well-being of young people at all. Sander van der Linden is a professor of social psychology and society at the University of Cambridge.
22: It's important to sort of separate digital technology in general from social media because they are a bit different, but kids are increasingly interacting with digital technology. They're on social media. They're getting their news primarily from social media. I think most of the time we're talking about the sort of group from 13 to 17 is what most of the concern is about, I suppose, because, you know, when you're 18, you're technically an adult, and the ban that's being proposed is for under 16. So that's kind of the age range that we're talking about. And an increasing share of those kids are spending the majority of their time online.
21: And what's the concern that proposing bans is trying to address?
22: I think the concern is that there's online harms on social platforms like Instagram and TikTok, which are particularly popular with that age group, that children are exposed to inappropriate content. That could be wellness scams, it could be fraud, it could be extreme violence, it could be mis- and disinformation, it could be cyberbullying, it could be sexualized images. So there's a lot of content on those platforms that is not appropriate for children, and those are broadly referred to as online harms. And the question is whether exposure to that type of content is negatively impacting their mental and physical health.
21: Is there an evidence base? Or are we kind of groping into the dark saying, well, kids are doing this, and they're doing it in increasing amounts, and therefore it's likely to have harms, so we'll ban it? Or have they actually got objective evidence that this has happened and now this is an outcome?
22: For years, there was only correlational data. So they would do these big studies asking teens about their mental health and then about their social media habits, and they would find small negative correlations that, you know, the more time you spend on social media, the lower you score on indicators of psychological well-being. But then people said that doesn't prove causation, doesn't prove that the social media companies are the cause of this negative relationship. So then experiments were done as best as you can to try to randomize assignments to social media, or detoxing studies, trying to get people to log off for a certain period. And they do find causal evidence that when people, particularly kids, log off, that it can lead to improvements in their mental health and also in their thinking about media and other people, and there's less exposure to negative content. So there's an evidence base there. However, and this is where the other side comes in, social media, unlike other harmful products that people tend to reference, like smoking or drinking and so on, social media also has benefits to young people. And those effects have also been demonstrated, that sometimes they feel less lonely, they feel more connected, they feel better about themselves, and they feel that they can get access to support groups, neurodivergent groups, for example, or LGBTQ plus communities. And so social media also allows for self-expression, to join social movements, engage with geopolitical issues. So there are studies that show that youth also benefit from social media. And then when you do the big meta-analyses and systematic reviews, what you find is that there are negative impacts impacts, and then there's positive impacts, and then the net effect is a bit muddled. And that's what's getting everyone worked up, is that, you know, people sort of say, well, there's negative effects that we need to counteract. And then there's people say, yeah, but there's also positive effects. So how can we eliminate the harms while preserving the benefits? And I think the prime minister has decided that the harms outweigh the benefits.
21: They've chosen age 16 as a cutoff. In recent years, some people have been surprised by data showing that, in fact, the human brain develops well into our 20s. So people are still going to be affected by anything they do until they're in their mid-20s. So is 16 the right age?
22: I think 16 is relatively arbitrary. The developing brain, what you see is that young adolescents are more risk-seeking, they have less self-control, and they're more influenced by what their peers are doing. So there is a risk profile of increased susceptibility that's pretty well established, that social media companies, because of the way the algorithms are maximizing engagement and attention, are explicitly exploiting. So there is a potential combination there that I think does warrant cause for concern. But then the question becomes, what is the right age? The problem is that the current age that is already there, which is 13, is not being effectively enforced. And so moving it up to 16 just raises the question, you know, can you, if you can't enforce it really at 13, how are you going to enforce it at 16?
21: One country that's tried to go down this path is Australia. They've taken an age-related approach, but interviews with youngsters there suggest that as many as two-thirds are circumventing the restriction. So it's therefore only hitting or affecting a third, and they might not be the most vulnerable ones. So do you think then that the best approach is to hit the content? That means going after the companies that make the platform, because those can then police the content better.
22: I think so. And for once, most of the scientists are actually in agreement that, you know, the scientific evidence doesn't necessarily support a wholesale ban proposal. But it is politically popular because parents are concerned. It's an easy solution that doesn't require complex regulation and focusing on content and so on. So I think it's a bit of a knee-jerk reaction. And the age question is a moral intuition that we want to protect very young children, which makes sense. But the age is totally arbitrary in terms of how it's decided. As you've said, in Australia, they're getting around the ban because teens will do what they do best, which is ignore rules when they're being imposed. So the Prime Minister made a statement on, I think it was Good Morning Britain, about how he knows that they're going to try to get around it. And that's fine. He just wants to introduce some friction to make it more difficult. He knows teenagers are drinking beer, but the fact that it's illegal just makes it harder. And that's all that they want to do. And I think there's, you know, I can see the sentiment in that approach. But

0: I think most researchers would argue that bringing the focus back on technology companies and their content rather than kids is actually the better angle. Because what we want is safe and clean feeds for kids, which requires strict regulation on the types of content and functionality that are appropriate for kids. So no autoplay, no auto infinite scroll, no stranger messaging, PG rated feeds, no sexualized content, stuff like that. That can be regulated, that can be enforced, and then kids can still use digital technology and not be exposed to any of the harm.
1: It's a thorny topic, isn't it? Be interesting to see how that plays out. Sander van der Linden there. Antibodies are sticky molecules that circulate in the blood and also seep into body fluids, where they can attach themselves to potentially harmful microbes and immobilize them. Traditionally, we've thought of this happening either by them flagging up the pathogen to other elements of the immune system for destruction, or by blocking key parts of the bug that it relies on to grow, spread, and cause disease. But now scientists at the MRC Laboratory of Molecular Biology in Cambridge have uncovered an additional way that antibodies can work inside our cells. Leo James and Tyler Rinesmith have discovered that when a microbe decorated with antibodies invades a cell, the antibody triggers an intracellular alarm system that directs the cell to build a barrier around the invader and then dump it into the cellular equivalent of the recycle bin. This generic mechanism could, they think, offer us new ways to make antiviral and antibacterial drugs, and maybe even find a cure for the common cold. Leo first.
2: What we knew was that antibodies will stick to the surface of something like a virus, but the virus can still enter a cell even though those antibodies are there. And the antibodies essentially hitch a ride, so they enter the cell alongside the virus.
1: So the question becomes, when you have a situation like that with a microbe which has been able to invade a cell and it takes an antibody with it, does that antibody do anything once it's inside the cell?
2: Exactly. Can that antibody then do something to stop the microbe from copying itself and replicating?
1: Did we used to think that once that situation was arrived at, really the antibody's not doing anything because by then the bug is inside a cell? Or had we always suspected that maybe it was functional, but we just didn't know how?
2: So it was previously thought that the way that antibodies would work would be by interfering with the entry of the microbe into the cell. But once the microbe was inside, the antibody was then useless. It couldn't do anything further.
1: So Tyler, how did you actually try and probe this then to find out if antibodies hitching a ride, like Leo says, inside cells, do anything when they get there?
3: One of our kind of favorite techniques in the lab is to turn off genes inside a cell and then ask how that affects a particular process that we're interested in. So in this case, how antibodies around a virus may or may not interfere with the ability for that virus to replicate inside the cell. And then what we did was we took this pool, this population of cells that had genes individually turned off in each of them, and we infected them with an adenovirus, which we had coated with antibodies. And then we asked whether these viruses coated in antibodies were prevented from infecting the cells.
1: Your hypothesis then is if we've deleted or turned off a gene which is doing something linked to that process, we should see a difference.
3: Yeah, that's exactly right. So if you lose a gene that's important for preventing infection, the cell that has lost that gene will become infected. And through that, we can learn which genes are important for that process.
1: So this is a sort of resistance mechanism normally. If the antibody stuck onto that adenovirus is doing something in the cell, it ought to, if the cell is responding appropriately, help the cell to defend itself. Disable that process and you're just going to run away mind train.
3: Yeah, that's exactly right. Yeah.
1: Is that what you saw, Leo?
2: Yes. For a normal healthy cell, when it's infected with adenovirus in the presence of an antibody, those antibodies do a good job of stopping the virus from replicating. But in Tyler's screen, what he saw was that there were a number of cells with knocked out genes that had lost this ability and become fully infected. And so we could ask, you know, what are the genes that are required to allow this normal process to work?
1: And obviously from a gene, you can ask, well, what does that gene do? And that points you towards whatever machinery the cell is using that gene for.
2: So one of the clever things that Tyler did with his data was not just to look at the kind of individual genes that would

0: being knocked out, but then to look to see whether there was anything that those genes had in common. And so what he was able to see was that actually those genes that were most important, i.e. that when they were removed, the cells were becoming infected, what he found was that a lot of them belonged to a single process in the cell, something that we call autophagy. And it's one of the systems the cell uses in order to get rid of unwanted material.
1: So it's like a garbage disposal / recycling system.
0: Exactly. So what happens in autophagy is that the cell first needs to label what it wants to get rid of. And then once it's labelled it, it starts to build a special membrane around the material it wants to recycle. It then takes that compartment, I guess that kind of garbage can with the garbage inside, and then it moves that garbage can into a sort of giant recycling machine where everything inside it can be chopped up into pieces and then recycled and reused by the cell.
1: How does the antibody being there make a difference to that?
0: So the antibody is the key part of the process, because normally if a virus infects a cell, the cell is blissfully unaware that it's there. So the virus can then happily go on and replicate and kill the cell. The antibody plays the key role because it acts as a flag. So by labelling the virus, the cell knows the virus is there because it can see the antibody. And so the cell produces a very special protein called TRIM21, and it's this protein TRIM21 which sees the antibody, and as soon as it sees the antibody, it can alert this kind of whole system of machinery that this is garbage that the cell wants to get rid of.
1: Now we know this, is there a way of either tooling it up to make it more effective to get rid of intransigent, hard to manage infection, or dial it down in order to stop situations where the immune system might be overactive and that is contributing to disease?
0: Yes, this is exactly what we're thinking about next. So now we understand about how this natural system of immunity works, can we learn from it to actually design antiviral molecules and therapeutics that we could use to treat disease? What we know now is that there's a system here where antibodies are providing the labelling and then TRIM21 and autophagy is providing the machinery. Sometimes viruses and bacteria can evade those antibodies, and so they enter the cell without the label. If we had a way of designing and making drugs which could provide that labelling function that the antibodies have, then we could make them visible again to the immune system and allow TRIM21 and autophagy to then block them. And so this is something that we're very excited about as a potential future antiviral therapeutic.
1: Maybe even a cure for the common cold, if you can make that work, because that's the big problem, isn't it? And if you can make this work for the rhinoviruses that plague us every winter, we might sniff a bit less.
0: That would be fantastic, and it is a fabulous goal, but we're a very, very, very long way from being able to cure anything. But do we think we could come up with molecules that could be effective? Yeah, potentially, if we can use this natural system.
1: Leo James and Tyler Rinesmith with that absolutely fascinating finding that antibodies also work inside our cells. They just published that discovery in Molecular Cell. And let's hope they crack that cure for the common cold soon. You're on ABC Radio National. This is The Naked Scientists with me, Chris Smith. Still to come, the life and times of our ancient ancestors. How did they make medicine, paint and bury their dead? Before that, though, with his net worth receiving a rocket-powered boost from the recent flotation on the stock market of his SpaceX venture, Elon Musk has become the world's first trillionaire. In fact, he's already hundreds of billions of dollars better off than when he recently became the sole member of the club because of a significant surge in SpaceX's share price in the aftermath of the public offering. But just how rich does this make him? And is it actually possible to even spend that much? We put in a call to the economist and author, Vicky Price. Vicky, how many noughts are there after a trillion? Because this is going to be a new word on some people.
2: 12, I'm afraid. So loads and loads and loads of zeros afterwards. So if you try and calculate a billion, that's 1,000 million. And then when you calculate what a trillion is, that's another 1,000 billion. That's basically where you end up.
1: It's an unthinkable amount of money, isn't it? I mean, if you were to put that in context, how does that compare economically with, say, a country?
2: Well, I'm speaking to you actually from Greece. So a trillion is something like three times, if not more, the size of Greece in terms of GDP.
1: And is the UK, our national debt, something like 3 trillion, isn't it? So Elon Musk could basically pay off a third of our mortgage.
2: Well, he can do all sorts of wonderful things. He can pay all these things that we

0: want defence or welfare and so on and not worry about it at all. The only thing, of course, to bear in mind is that he doesn't actually necessarily have this money to hand. I mean, he's rich because a lot of the shares that he owns in his company are valued at a certain amount, and therefore it's his wealth that's there. It's not that he gets that money every day, you know, if you calculate what it would mean per month, that he can then use for other things. But of course, he can use that value of his company to borrow more money and then use that as income on which he pays no interest, if that is what he does, and then use that indeed to pay back our national debt. That would be nice.
1: Yes, indeed, because you can leverage assets to raise money against them, and you've effectively realised some real hard cash. But because you've made no sale to get that capital gain, I suppose there's no tax in that.
0: Absolutely, there is no tax. And quite a lot of suggestions that are made to tackle the fact that we've had such a big increase in the number of billionaires before you get to the trillionaire, since we've only got one for the moment, has been this concern that the tax that they're paying is not sufficient to represent, if you like, the incomes that they can get as a result of that wealth. And that's one of those sort of bone of contention, if you like. Are those billionaires contributing sufficiently to the economy, and does it just lead to huge inequality?
1: Because this is something really the tax system isn't set up to handle, is it? This whole, we're into this regime now where people basically realise money by borrowing it against something tangible that's grown in value for various reasons. And in this case, a company has grown in value. Elon Musk owns that and borrows against it. There are many people in this situation where they've got money that falls outside the framework of what we know how to tax.
0: It does. But of course, whoever lends to them has to take into account that the value of the shares may indeed fall quite significantly. So Elon Musk may not remain a trillionaire for very long, but on the other hand, he might become a multi-trillionaire at some point, if things go well. So the real issue about being wealthy in terms of stocks and shares that you own, or a percentage of a company, which is in fact what's going on right now with all these tech bosses, is that it could all collapse.
1: So what sorts of conversations are economists and policymakers having around how we plan around that? Because I presume Elon Musk might be the first, but he's certainly not going to be the last trillionaire.
0: I just go back to what happened with the oil sector all those years ago when, of course, there was concentration of oil production in the US in one company, and the US government actually split them up into seven in order to get more competition going. And that's the sort of thing which some people are saying we should do here as well. So stop the possibility of some of those sectors becoming oligopolies or even monopolies, and really reduce quite significantly the power of one particular company and even one particular individual, if that is possible.
1: What could you actually do with £1 trillion, though?
0: Can
1: you even spend that? I mean, if I started, how long would it take me to spend it? What would have to be my spend profile in order to get through that in a human lifetime? Is it even possible?
0: It's been calculated because people rather like that question and like to find answers to that. You could spend 1 million a day if you wanted, just like that. I mean, you know, buy a few football clubs for anyone who's interested in that. After a few days, well, you may need to have a billion perhaps to do that, but it mounts up. But if you spend 1 million a day, it takes you 2,740 years to spend your trillion.
1: Economist and author Vicky Price there. And you can read our take on Musk joining the Trillionaire Club, or even founding the Trillionaire Club, over at nakedscientist.com/news. You're on ABC Radio National. This is The Naked Scientists with me, Chris Smith. And now for the rest of this week's show, how our ancient ancestors, going back up to hundreds of thousands of years, made the leaps that they did, from ritualistically burying their dead to art, avoiding disease, and even discovering drugs and medicines. Anatomically modern humans, like us, have been around for about 300,000 years. That's roughly when we split from an ancestor we shared with Neanderthals. In the time since, we've mastered materials, medicine, machinery, and even moon travel. But one thing really stands out about our species: we revere our dead. And we have evidence going back at least 100,000 years that we afford the departed special treatment. Historically, people argued that our big brains and social

0: instincts, factors that make us so successful as a species, are behind this inclination. But then, along came a remarkable discovery from South Africa a decade ago. A deep cave system crammed with the 250,000-year-old remains of a new and completely different species of human ancestor, Homo naledi. These creatures were not like us. They were from a different evolutionary path and only distantly related to us. They also had much smaller brains than we do. But a cave full exclusively of their bones suggested they were burying their dead. Initially, other paleoanthropologists were very sceptical, but now new research has added a significant and even more compelling twist to the story. By analysing a gene product called amelogenin, which is found in different forms on the X and Y chromosomes, Lee Berger and his colleagues have found that the remains in the cave are all female.
1: It's all about Homo naledi and questions that have been building around this fascinating species. Homo naledi is a kind of quick backstory we discovered in 2013. We announced in 2015 as a new species in the genus Homo, a very primitive species in look with a very small brain, about the size of a chimpanzee, but on a very tall, slender, bipedal body that looked like it should have been 2 million years old, but existed in southern Africa at 250,000 years old. Perhaps even more remarkable was the situation we found it in. Chambers deep inside the Rising Star cave system just outside of Johannesburg, hundreds of meters back, dozens of meters below the surface, in a situation where initially they were alone. There was nothing there but them.
0: Just to explain the significance of that.
1: Every other ancient human, ancient hominin, ancient human relatives, and even Neanderthals are almost always found with lots of other dead things. And the reason they're found with lots of other dead things is either the places they die or are found to die are accessible by other things, whether they be carnivores, scavengers, things that get lost in caves. Homo naledi was alone in this situation. There were almost no animal remains with them. And when I say almost no, there were a couple of baboon teeth eventually, some microfauna, mice, rodents, that kind of things, rabbits, small animals, and no other animals their same size.
0: And how many naledi specimens were there?
1: In the first instance, 15. That has grown to almost three dozen right now. But I'll give you a little secret. There are dozens and dozens more bodies in there. We know they're there. We can see parts of them. We know where they are.
0: So you have a huge assemblage of exclusively one species in a hard-to-access cave system deep underground near Johannesburg. How do you explain, or how do people explain that?
1: Well, when we first announced them, we didn't have an explanation other than what we would apply to humans. Humans are the only other animal that you would find that situation in. And the reason you would find humans in that actually fairly commonly is we separate ourselves at death. So we hypothesized at the time that they were deliberately disposing of their dead. Now, that went over like the proverbial lead balloon. The idea that a small-brained hominid would be practicing some sort of ritual or repeated behavior to separate its dead is very complex.
0: And just to be clear, if we look at not just the remains, which you can date, but the context they're in, you can date that, and it isn't that someone put the remains there later.
1: No, that's right. They appear to be the only thing interacting with the system. There's no evidence that carnivores took them there. There's no evidence of catastrophe. They came in slowly over time. And even more remarkably at the time, we did note a very interesting thing about them. They all looked alike. They didn't vary. Now, we had infants, we had neonates, we have young children, we have young adults, and then we have adults, and we have elderly. They look like a symmetry population. There were some that were a little larger than each other, and we did what I guess any biologist naively would do. We said the larger ones are males, and the smaller ones are females. And if you go back and read those original papers in eLife, and you should, you'll see we were right on something then. We knew there was a problem. We said they were the least sexually dimorphic species ever discovered. The only comparables would be some human populations of closely related individuals. And that was our explanation. Right in front of us was the answer to one of the most extraordinary discoveries I will ever be involved in my entire career.
0: Are you saying then that you were wrong, that they're not males and females?
1: I'm saying that we were absolutely wrong, because a few years ago, I took samples to Copenhagen, a lab there, where they had advanced a technique looking at ancient proteins. Part of the output of those ancient proteins was looking at the amyl gene intergene and Y, the absence or presence of a Y chromosome within that. We could tell that from these ancient proteins, and almost immediately we began getting very odd results. They had no Y chromosome. So we took some more. They also showed no marker for a Y chromosome. That would run up to 23 samples being done.
0: And let's be clear, the absence of a Y chromosome, if that were, say, you and me, it wouldn't be you and me, because men have Y chromosomes. Women have exclusively X chromosomes. So you're kind of speculating that the absence of Y says, well, these are all one sex and they're all not male.
1: I think it's a little more than speculation, in the sense that, yes, there are individual situations where a male may not show these markers for a Y chromosome, but they are literally fractionally small. These are females.
0: So if they were ritualistically interring their dead, they were doing it with a bias towards females. They were only interring in that cave females.
1: That is what they say. You may remember that a few years ago when we talked about this on your show, that we argued that they were burying their dead. We said we moved beyond ritual body disposal to burial. We also argued there were engravings on the walls. Now we have evidence that there is sex selection in the dead. Only little girls went there. And I want to say something here, that 50% are subadults. Many of those are infants and babies. There are no baby boys. If this were some matriarchal society or some collection of women and children, there'd be baby boys. They, Homo naledi, a non-human species with a brain slightly larger than a chimpanzee, was selecting its women and girls for this space in death.
0: Tell me more about the other elements in the context that you're referring to, engravings on the wall and so on.
1: There are these geometric engravings on the wall. They've been carved there into the wall. They look like they've been done repeatedly over time. Some of them have been covered up with earth from the floor of the cave and maybe some other substances. They're triangles or hashtags. They're pounding marks. There are sort of chevron kind of markers on the wall. There are squares, ladder-like structures. They're all right above these graves. We have no evidence that humans were ever in there.
0: It's also damn nigh impossible to get in there. I mean, I remember when you published the advert for staff, and it was the most politically incorrect advert you probably ever see. And I only want female, very skinny archaeologists to come and excavate something, was I think it was worded slightly more diplomatically, but it's hard to get there. It's dark. How on earth would they have seen what they were doing?
1: Because they had fire. And
0: do you know that? Yes. How do you know that?
1: We've got evidence of fire all through there. I announced that a few years ago. You're going to see some work on the dates of those and that. But there's evidence of fire throughout the system. Now, what's interesting is that we have now found burnt bone remains of animals and stuff, but not in those chambers. They took fire into those chambers where they buried their dead.
0: And what sort of time spans the earliest to the most recent specimen? It wasn't just, say, one particular individual with a penchant for caching things like a squirrel, and it just happened to cache dead bodies of females. Was there evidence of a culture here? It's going on over a period of time that would have outlived one individual.
1: Oh, absolutely. And we have strong evidence of them digging through dead bodies, upturn the bones, and then put them back. But if you go back and read some of the papers we published last year in 2025 on the burials, you can see that they also did some interesting things, like they put the heads back very carefully in the same direction. We can see the this is kind of gross, but the rotting tidal lines on the skulls of where the bodies next to them would rot, send their fluids out and leave a tidal line, the head would be disrupted by a later digging event, and then the tidal line would appear. So this is a generational thing. We are looking at a complex, non-human culture.
0: Sends a shiver down your spine, doesn't it? So it looks like the instincts towards rituals in death might date back far farther than we believed, and wasn't just the sole preserve of us anatomically modern humans either.

0: go, 10 horizontal red stripes were discerned on the wall of Bacon Hole Cave. Archaeologists didn't initially know what they were, but they've now been identified as Britain's oldest prehistoric art, dating back more than 17,000 years. It's thought that these paintings may have been created by early ancestors as they surveyed the changing seasons and dinner over what is now the Bristol Channel between Wales and southwest England. This was just as the Ice Age was ending, so the land that these people, who were some of our direct ancestors, were exploring was very different to the estuarine environment that it is today. George Nash at the University of Coimbra in Portugal has the story.
1: It's quite some way into a site called Bacon Hole. It's in a side chamber, which you'd expect. And on the wall are a series of 10 bars painted in red hematite. And they are covered by a calcite flow or a speleotherm, which covers over the art. It's very, very difficult to see. And this is probably one of the reasons why it was dismissed way back in 1928.
0: So this is not a new discovery. This was discovered and then lost, effectively.
1: Oh, goodness me, yes. Yeah. This was discovered in 1912 by a geologist called Professor William Solis from Oxford, and what we call the father of prehistory, the Abbé Broyel, who was a French monk who became interested in archaeology, prehistory. And they met up in 1912 and decided to walk around the caves of the Gower. At the time, William Solis was actually excavating Paviland Cave. And so they went into Bacon Hole and found this remarkable discovery. The news was sent to the Manchester Guardian and the New York Times. It went round the world, and then luckily it was picked up by a guy called William Morgan in 1913, who did a really very, very good detailed scientific report on this, published in an obscure journal, unfortunately. But he took the first photograph, and the first photograph is obviously black and white. Unfortunately, it was published sideways on, so it looks like the lines, which are actually horizontal, that it's portrayed as being vertical. So that needed to be rectified for a start when we were doing our research.
0: But how did it get overlooked, forgotten about, and then it's back in the frame again with you looking at it?
1: Inspectors of ancient monuments were going down there and obviously from time to time verifying it, see if they could see it or not, and they couldn't. And I think what it basically is, without being too arrogant, is that they didn't know what they were looking for. If you're looking for an Iron Age hill fort, you'll find it because it's pretty obvious that it's a hill fort. But if you're looking for painted rock art, which is hidden behind a white calcite flow, it's very, very difficult to see. And you do need a good pair of eyes and experience working in caves and working with rock art to actually identify it.
0: And how did you get involved?
1: I was teaching at Bristol University for about 19 years. And one of my jobs was to take students on an annual visit to Paleolithic sites to give them some idea about what it felt like to be in the Paleolithic. So I wasn't particularly looking at rock art. And we tried Paviland Cave, but it was too dangerous to get to. We tried other caves, and then Bacon Hole came up for about 2 or 3 years. So for 2 or 3 years, I was taking them down here, telling them the same stories I'm telling you now about its history of archaeology. And I never found it. So in 2022, I was doing a filming project with the Discovery Channel, and I was with a colleague, Barbara, and she said, "Hey, what's this then, George?" And then pointed to these horizontal lines, or some of the horizontal lines behind this calcite flow. We were actually talking about it as she discovered it. So it was a remarkable sort of coincidence and a complete elation about how we just discovered or rediscovered the rock art. And if you go down there now, you will see just about the faint red bars, 10 of them in a row, horizontally laid, painted out. And that's how we discovered it.
0: So who painted it and when?
1: We actually got to 3 layers. One was 17,100. The other was around about 4,000 before present. And the other one was 2,000 before present. So we've got really a prehistoric development of a calcite flow forming over the painted imagery.
0: Most of the UK was under still quite considerable amounts of ice. It was very cold at that time. Sea levels would have been a lot lower. So presumably there wouldn't have been a Bristol Channel like we have now, separating Wales from the north of the southwest, as it were. So who were these people who were doing this, and what were they doing there?
1: they were all early modern humans in a very, very cold climate. So average summer temperatures would be around about minus

0: 10. If you were to walk out of the cave and then northwards, you would probably see a line of ice, maybe a kilometre high. The Bristol Channel would have been a large, fertile plateau. And what you would have is mosses, sedges, and grasses, which would be growing there in the spring and summer months. And that would be an ideal environment for megafauna, large animals such as mammoth, bison, elk, reindeer, and horse. So those migratory herds would be coming from the south to take advantage of the rich feeding grounds of what is now the Bristol Channel. And you would have had hunter, fisher, gatherer communities watching out, or maybe even following the herds and staying in those caves during those warmish months of the hunting year. So that's the reason why we have a large amounts of bone coming from different caves along the coast. And so quite clearly, they were killing those animals, dragging them up into the caves, and then procuring their meat and also the carcasses for things like skin, clothing, and also for bone tools, etc., etc.
1: A fascinating story. George Nash there. You're on ABC Radio National. This is The Naked Scientists with me, Chris Smith. And today we are delving into the past antics of our ancient ancestors. In a moment, what did cavemen know about medicine? But first, let's look at how disease risk has shaped early human activity. The parasitic infection malaria is one of the biggest health threats we encounter today. 90% of cases are in Africa, and spread by mosquitoes, the disease is concentrated around the equatorial regions of the continent. Now, if we look at the archaeology, that suggests that many of these regions were no-go areas for humans until about 15,000 years ago, when something suddenly changes and people begin to make incursions into those regions. So what could have driven this? Well, an analysis by Cambridge University's Andrea Manica suggests that we evolved the gene change for sickle cell anemia. Yes, this can be harmful if you get a double dose of the gene, but if you're a carrier, it's powerfully protective against malaria. And that change, he thinks, unlocked fresh ground and could ultimately have helped to push people towards a more urban existence in the longer term.
2: We've known for a long time diseases have been really important for our species. During medieval time, plague wiped out almost two-thirds of Europe. We know that malaria is still a major killer in Africa. We've seen the pandemic recently with COVID and how much that can suddenly change our society. What we've never really been sure about, though, is how important were diseases before people invented food production and therefore stopped in a place in large numbers. So most of our sort of ancient history is actually one of hunter-gatherers, small bands moving around the environment in rather small numbers. And so it's unclear at that point whether diseases can really impose a big pressure on such small groups or whether other problems like starvation would have been really the drivers of selection.
1: How can you get at that then, given it was so long ago? We're talking, what, 60, 70 plus thousand years ago?
2: It is indeed a long time ago, and so the problem is that we don't have direct evidence for it. So what we did was actually to take a slightly roundabout route. So we looked at where the vectors of malaria, the mosquitoes that carry malaria in Africa, are at the moment. And there are about a dozen species which are really important. And what we did was to basically look at each of these species, determine what kind of environmental conditions, what kind of temperatures, how much precipitation you need, what kind of vegetation you need, and effectively define what ecologists call the niche where these particular species live right now. And then we use paleoclimate models to actually reconstruct where each of them would have been back in the past. And once we had a map of each of these species and how they moved around the continent, we could actually combine them together using some models that epidemiologists have built to actually predict how important is malaria now and how important might be malaria in the future. But in this case, we use those models to actually go back in the past to be able to say where malaria might have been.
1: So you end up with a historical map of malaria, effectively. You would have been able to point to a map of Africa and say, this bit, this bit, this bit, these were malaria hotspots back in the past.
2: So what we could say was, if malaria was there, would have been a really big problem. So in a way, we could actually say the areas where malaria could have been really prevalent. And that actually was the key finding of our studies when we actually then worked together with some archaeologists and put together all the archaeological information we have about our persistence in Africa back for the last 70,000

0: years. What we found was that all those hotspots were places where people were not. What we don't know is whether people were avoiding those places or whether they were just going there and dying very quickly.
1: Yeah, indeed, because it could be that's a swamp that mosquitoes love, and hence it would be a potential site for malaria to thrive, but people are not going to go there. Or were the people eschewing the area because there was the pressure of disease? Malaria was driving them away or killing them off.
0: Yeah, we do have some interesting hints from the archaeological record. There was this practice of using ochre as potentially an insect repellent. So probably people were bothered by insects and they were definitely aware. But what we don't know is in those areas which were particularly difficult because of malaria, whether people were really avoiding them actively or whether they were kind of going to their death on a regular basis. What we know, though, is that about 15,000 years ago, all of a sudden in West Africa, we start seeing people pushing into those areas that before were really, really not used. And what we also know from other studies is that about the same time in that area, we have the emergence of sickle cell anemia. Now, this is a mutation in our genome which can actually give us protection against malaria. Having said that, the problem of that mutation is if we have two copies, so if we receive one copy from mum and one copy from dad, we're dead. So in a way, to have such a problematic, in a way, solution to the problem being selected for, it means that malaria must have been a really important major driver. And indeed, we know now that the selection coefficient, so the strength of selection for this particular gene, is one of the highest in humans.
1: This argues then that a fairly dramatic change happens. We evolve the sickle cell trait about 15,000 years ago, and this unlocks access to these areas that previously were off limits for whatever reason. People are driven away by malaria. What effect does your data suggest that would have had on our early ancestors?
0: What we see at that particular point is definitely that there is this increasing connectivity throughout Africa. And there are arguments that potentially that is the precursors of eventually building up enough innovation that would have allowed you to have food production and would have actually allowed you to get some of the big changes that we see demographically in Africa that lead to these eventually sedentary groups that stick to one place and actually change the environment as much as we're changing it now. And indeed, in these periods is when we start seeing the start of more fires, more changes of forests being transformed into something. It's not the full production, the agriculture that we kind of think about normally, but it's the very first steps of people changing their relationship with the environment, in a way shaping it more and more.
1: There are other diseases that people have pointed a finger at and said, we can find evidence that there are genetic changes in humans that seem to protect against those and may come at a cost to the humans. Cystic fibrosis, the gene, is incredibly common in the human population. And some argue it gives us defence against certain bacterial infections like typhoid. So do you think that your analysis, you've found this really interesting relationship between sickle cell trait and protection against malaria? Could we see a similar effect with these other genetic changes?
0: It's quite possible. Some of them obviously will be more recent events like the plague, and we know that there are, for example, a couple of mutations in a couple of current diseases, autoimmune diseases, that might have well been favoured during the plague, giving a bit better response to that disease. What we're starting now, in a way, is a bit of a bigger project to try and think about how many diseases can we track back in the past, like we have done for malaria, and see, in a way, how many of the stories that we have, though quite often very quickly attributed to more historical times, might actually have some deeper roots. Some will just be historical, but my bet would definitely be that some of them have an older story to be told.
1: And we look forward to hearing what Andrea Manica can turn up next. Now, these days, we're extremely used to popping down to the chemist shop for a prescription to treat various diseases. But thousands of years ago, nature was that medicine chest. Indeed, it still is, because a significant proportion of the top 10 drugs we use every day have their direct origins in nature. But how cognizant were our ancestors of the various plant-based remedies available to them? And where did they even learn this? Emeritus Professor of Pharmacology at Queen Mary University of London, Rod Flower, has just written a book all about the use of medicine throughout history. It's called Drugs, the Story of Pharmacology. So what's the evidence that our forebears made medicine and even mind-altering drugs?
2: A lot of this, of course, comes from the examination of burial sites, particularly those from the late Stone Age, about 12 to 50,000 years ago. This was a time when man was making art, making stone tools. There's evidence in some communities of organized burials, evidence of ritual behavior. And from these burial sites, scientists have found the remains of plants which contain pharmacologically active substances. Now, you may ask, how do we know that they weren't simply there for foodstuffs or decoration? And I think one answer is that all these plants are incredibly bitter and they have no nutritional value and they're almost unpalatable. So I think it's very unlikely that they'd be there because there were foodstuffs being buried alongside. It's more likely they had another purpose.
1: Isn't there sort of ancient lore that said that if you want something to be a good, powerful agent, it's got to taste bitter?
2: In some cultures, the ability to taste bitter tastes is used as a sort of marker of well-being and recovery from illness. And we know that the gene for tasting bitter substances was present in Neanderthals and Homo sapiens.
1: What sorts of substances have been found then that would be both bitter and tick that box, but also would tick the pharmacological box? This is likely to have some kind of medicinal or mood-altering effect.
2: In Menorca, at a burial site called El Carix, which was a Bronze Age site, actually, which dates back to about 3000 BC, I suppose, there was ephedrine, which is a drug now used for the treatment of asthma, atropine, which, again, used in medicine today, but in high doses can produce a disorientation and trance-like effects, and also scopolamine, which, again, is used in contemporary medicine, but would have an effect on the brain which caused a sort of delirium and a type of trance. Other sites have uncovered traces of artemisinin, which is an anti-malarial discovered by the Chinese, and also some sites contain hallucinogens derived from mushrooms, such as psilocybin and substances like that. There's one particular case where hair samples were recovered from an ancient grave, and these hair samples, as you know, can be analysed, and the drug consumption can be calculated by the amount of drug in each centimetre of hair. And so we know that these weren't simply one-off burial goods, but they were actually regularly ingested over a period of weeks, if not months. So that means that they were more of a medicine than anything else.
1: Where do you think that people, our ancient ancestors, would have got the know-how for this, though? Was this trial and error? They just ate stuff and occasionally got some sometimes good, sometimes bad effects and learned from their mistakes?
2: I mean, you can imagine it, can't you? Somebody plucks a berry off a bush, they take it, they develop, for example, chronic sickness and diarrhea or something like that. They would note that effect, and then next time that they want to induce that for some ritual or other purpose, then they would know to use those berries. If they found, on the other hand, that berries were very, very toxic to themselves or to their animals or whatever, then they might use them as arrow poisons or something like that. But there's also another very interesting possibility, and that is that we learnt a lot from the behaviour of animals. Many animals do use medicines instinctively. Animals line their nests with plants that are known to have pesticide properties. They ingest thistles to remove parasites from their gut. So I think it's possible that we learnt some of these uses from animals, and it may even be that somewhere in our genomes there's a sort of a set of genes which codes for the behaviour involved in seeking out medicinal substances when you're ill. I mean, maybe that's just been suppressed by years of regular mainstream medicine.
1: And the fact that we do actually like bitter things, for instance, coffee has a lot of caffeine. That's a plant alkaloid. It's incredibly bitter.
2: That's
1: we
2: true.
1: Like it. So have we therefore evolved to like bitter things because it helped us to seek out and then it entrenched using these agents in this way that we were looking at animals using?
2: We also have to remember gin and tonic. This was used as a prophylactic for malaria, really, because it contained quinine. Of course, people didn't understand how it worked in those days, but nonetheless, it was a quite a useful way of taking quinine together.
1: Well, the gin and tonic or the... or...
2: I've never seen animals making gin and tonic, but...
1: Rod Flower there, author of Drugs, The Story of Pharmacology. It's a

Really good read if you want to pick up a copy. This is ABC Radio National. You've been listening to The Naked Scientists. I'm Chris Smith, and from all of us here at The Naked Scientists team, thanks for listening, and until next time, goodbye.

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1: In 1776, the American colonies declared their independence from Britain. 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

A setting from Bára Grimsdóttir of I Will Praise and Laud Her, referring to the Virgin Mary. It's a very, very old traditional hymn here in Iceland. Graduale Nobili, led by Jón Stefánsson. And with some of these names and words we've heard, you can tell there's a Scandinavian connection to the Icelandic language. But what you might not realise is just how very different it is to the languages of modern Scandinavia. You see, when the Vikings came here, late 800s or so, they left the old Norse language. And over in Scandinavia, with a lot of people movement, migration, trade, it dramatically changed those languages, so mainly Danish, Swedish, and Norwegian. In Iceland, somewhat separate and with less movement, less people interaction, the language has been somewhat protected, and modern Icelanders can understand Old Norse in the way it's spoken and even in the old runic form that their Viking ancestors wrote in, being able to connect with their ancestors' stories and knowledge sharing. We don't have that issue when it comes to this piece of music, though, from Hildegunnur Rúnarsdóttir. Can you hear this word? Instead of Icelandic, she's used just a made-up word, bambarara, to allow the choristers to shape and form the notes in her vocalese.

The vocalise for Eight Sopranos and Cello by Hildegunde Runarsdottir. The cellist was Bryndis Halla Gylfadottir, with Graduale Nobili and Hjörn Stefansson conducting. Björk is the most famous Icelander to date, whose raw art and sense of adventure started so young. She said, "When I was a teenager, I used to hitchhike, camp, spend a few days on my own each year. The first money I got when I was 13, I used to buy a tent. My ideal freedom. I don't think I'm alone in that. There's a sacredness that comes with this landscape. So on the edge of a lava field we stand, in location and in music, admiring the rainbow-coloured stone bubbled into mounds between electric blue pools. Listening to Björk.

Overture. It's the overture to the film Dancer in the Dark, the Lars von Trier film that starred Björk in the end. Full name, Björk Guðmundsdóttir. She was originally just to write the score, but became so involved in the character. She starred in the film and created this amazing soundscape released on an album called Selma Songs. In the west, we visit Húsafell, a sprawling farmland between two glaciers and snow-capped mountains, and a former rectory too. In the old, old times, under Reverend Snorri, travellers from north to south would stop on this country highway in Húsafell, knowing that it was a welcome oasis to feast and to rest. These days, the most famous resident is a sixth-generation descendant of Reverend Snorri, Páll Guðmundsson, an artist sculpting faces out of boulders or portraits of composers and musicians etched into the smooth side of a stone slab. Also instrument maker of the steinharpa, or stone harp, pieces of slate and scree chosen for their pitch, assembled and struck like a marimba. On the front face, two ravens are etched in the wood frame. All of these elements combine in this musical setting of the Norse poem Odin's Raven Magic, a poem once lost and now found and reinstated into the codex of medieval Icelandic poetry called the Edda. In this poem, an apocalyptic banquet is set, gods feasting in Valhalla, ignoring the omens around them. The air begins to tremble, the sky dips, the goddess Iduna falls from the world tree Yggdrasil, and nature's omens, the ravens, cry out to Odin.

What an extraordinary sound. Odin's Raven Magic is a work co-composed by who we heard. So Páll Guðmundsson on his steinharpa, the stone harp or stone marimba we heard. Sigur Rós, Hilmar Örn Hilmarsson, Maria Hultmarkan Sigfúðsdóttir, who is a violinist with Sigur Rós for almost a decade or so in her post-rock violin training days, and Steindór Andersson as well, joining members of this Icelandic Symphony Orchestra and Skóla Cantorum of Reykjavik. Voices like these are such a key part of Icelandic music making. For context, Iceland has a small population, around 350,000 people. So in Australian terms, that's all of Central Coast New South Wales. For such a small population, they have over 9,000 choristers. In the southwest, Öxará is a narrow stream that connects two lakes with soft green moss-covered hunks

rocks of black stone. Here, chieftains and important people gathered every year at a thing, or assembly, eventually turning into the first Icelandic parliament, or Alþing. This scene is recounted in the poetry of Davíð Stefánsson. On fields beside the Öxará stream, on craggy sill, on gorge and gill, hear the stones speak, the very mould a soul does hold. Hear the years their runes have spelled, and sages wise and prophets dwelled. Hear the nation first council held.

Set to a poem stirring national pride by David Stefansson. We heard Iceland Cantata for mixed choir and orchestra by Jon Leifs. A Kosnes School choir joining the Skola Cantorum Reykjavik with Iceland Symphony Orchestra, all conducted by Hermann Balmer. In Iceland's blue lagoon, we float and soak our bones, gliding through the mineral-rich geothermal waters, a milky sky blue from the silica, to the sounds of Hildur Gunnadottir. When she's not writing hits for the screen, she swaps her pen for a cello bow and is the featured soloist in this work, Good Night, Day, by Jóhann Jóhannsson.

Good Night Day by Johan Johansson. The late composer was such a forerunner in electronic programming and orchestration coming from Iceland. Air Lyndhurst String Orchestra with the composer himself on programming and sequencing, with Hildur Guðnadóttir on cello and Anthony Whedon conducting. Looking out across the North Atlantic Ocean where it connects to the Icelandic Sea, we hear a lullaby from Alfhildur Erla Guðmundsdóttir, and remixing her pianist friend Víkingur Ólafsson. In a warm autumn, we sang to you, "Sleep, my young love. In the sea, your eyes are coloured. Dark locks, a heron's squawk. A new existence, now there is a shore. My warm heart, my soft stain, I will forever love."

called Nutando, written for her son and recorded just a few weeks after he was born by Icelandic soprano Alfadur Edla Kudminsdottir, and a rework at his request of pianist Víkingur Ólafsson's recording of Brahms Intermezzo No. 4. And he stays now at the piano with a work that ends so softly, I just don't have the heart to come in and back announce it. So I'm getting in now while it's still got a little bit of momentum. This is my cue to say Mura Koze Chane, thank you so much for joining me, Stephanie Kabanyana Kanyandakwe, for Passenger Iceland. As Björk so beautifully put it, it's a sacred landscape, and you can hear how that follows through in this music. We gently wave goodbye with Víkingur Ólafsson at the piano playing Sleep for Mama, an Icelandic folk song by Snorri Sigfús Byrgisson.

0: I'm Mark Fennell, and you might know me from Stuff the British Stole, where I've traced nicked objects throughout history. Well, in No One Saw It Coming, I follow much bigger stories, history's biggest turning points, the people, the objects, the mistakes that changed the world before anyone knew they mattered. It's history's biggest plot twists hiding in plain sight. No One Saw It Coming. 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

0: Hello there, welcome to The Minefield at a time that feels like, well, the miningest of fields, I suppose. Things seem to have changed dramatically in the last couple of weeks on the political front, and today we will delve into it and hope that we don't get burnt or some other kind of malady. Waleed Ali is my name, Scott Stevens is my co-host, as we try to make the familiar strange and the strange familiar, Scott, and I don't know that there's any time that that has been more apt. How are you?
1: Yeah, I'm fine, except if we are sticking with the minefield metaphor, then surely we're talking about the risk of losing some kind of limb or otherwise.
0: Yeah, it did occur to me as I was departing from the metaphor, and I just didn't want to say anything quite so graphic. And here we are, trying to figure out which disaster we would prefer. I don't actually know that that's the best way into this. Well, I'll let you frame the topic because that is your traditional role on the show. But we are talking about a kind of what feels like an upheaval in Australian politics that mirrors politics that we've seen in like societies around the world, if I can put it that way, that seems now to have arrived in Australia and burst the banks that I think conventional wisdom had assumed would contain it in this country. That's how I'm going to frame it in a sort of vague, preliminary way, but I'll let you do the heavy lifting now.
1: What we're talking about really is surrounded on all sides by questions. We are seeing phenomena. We don't necessarily know what that phenomena means, whether we are talking about sort of seismic permanent changes to the political order, whether this is the end result of a long, steady erosion of popular support for the two-party system, whether the analogies, the echoes that we're seeing between Australia and other countries, whether these are durable, whether there is something peculiarly Australian about what's going on here. I mean, really what we're talking about is the surge over the last 12 months.
0: Not even.
1: But I mean, we're really talking about the last 6 months. But there have been two phenomena that have been notable within the Australian political landscape over
0: the last... Sorry, we should name this surge. The surge in the One Nation primary vote that has been expressed in real votes in South Australia and again in Farrah, although it's by-election, slightly different, and which now in multiple polls, and it seems now to be a polling consensus, has resulted in One Nation being the most popular party in the country.
1: Narrowly, but nonetheless, it's remarkable. I mean, what we're really looking at is a growth in something like, say, 6 to 7% around this time last year to something much closer to 29 to 32. That is remarkable. Initially, the phenomenon that's been paired with that is the precipitous decline in the vote for the Liberal Party. And it would be easy enough to say that what's going on is simply kind of bleeding of one voter base into another. But there does seem to be a whole lot of things about what's happened over the last 12 months that would render that simple narrative relatively inane. And one of the other things, of course, that we're seeing is that there has been not as sizable decline, but some decline in the primary vote of the Labor Party. At this stage of a government cycle, in between elections, especially after a budget that has been met with mixed reviews or in many quarters has been regarded rather negatively, there does also seem to be a certain bleeding of votes from Labor to One Nation. But you see, here's Waleed, where I've got to confess, I've got all sorts of questions. For instance, are we looking here at something like an affirmation of what

0: One Nation is, what it stands for, in other words, some kind of policy base, some coherent articulation of a platform. Are we looking here at a form of political affirmation? Yes, this is what we want. We're after more of the same. Or is One Nation here prospering from what we've referred to on other occasions as a kind of aggregation of discontent? In other words, is the support in One Nation less to do with One Nation and more to do with a collapse in confidence in the two-party system and the major political parties themselves? I guess the other question that I would raise at this stage, and I'm really keen to see where you want to take the conversation, you know, we have seen in other analogous nations, in other words, nations with relatively high rates of immigration, nations that have been struggling in one form or another, with what they want their multicultural policy to be, nations that have been struggling with inflation, with relatively high levels of unemployment, nations that have been suffering from various forms and various degrees of cost of living pressures, housing shortages, and so on. We have seen in other analogous nations, and here I'm thinking of something like, say, Canada, Germany, the UK, France, we could even throw Poland and Austria in the mix if we wanted to. We have seen in between elections, we've seen certain spikes in support for far-right and populist parties that are being tipped, that are being favored, that are achieving a certain degree of political approbation. But crucially, in between elections themselves. In other words, many people using the available political mechanisms that they have at their disposal. This might be polling. This might be by-elections. This might be European parliamentary elections. In order to register a certain form of dissent from or discontent with the prevailing political parties and to signal a certain approbation of a desire that the political parties perhaps would accommodate something like the policies of, or maybe a certain style of democratic political dealing that tends to be exemplified by parties like, for instance, Rassemblement National in France or Alternative for Deutschland in Germany. But then when the moment of decision comes, when something like political responsibility is called for, it's not so much that the support simply evaporates, but rather there does seem to be, either through a blocking off of available pathways from the major parties, or a kind of, you know, we actually want people who are competent, who have experience in office to run the levers of government. So I've got all sorts of questions about what this particular surge in One Nation's primary vote, what it's communicating to the major parties, and whether or not this could in fact translate into something more durable that would lead to either an unseating of the coalition or the Liberal Party as the presumptive opposition for the next couple terms, or in fact whether One Nation could in fact achieve government in its own right.
1: Well, I think One Nation can win the election, the next federal election, and if not, I think they can win the one after that. I don't think it's likely. I'm going to put a figure on it, just straight from the gut. This is not based on anything more than that, but just for illustrative purposes, I would, as we sit here right now, say the chances of that are maybe 15%. 2-3 weeks ago, I would have said they were 0%. The reason for that change, so that's a very significant change. Mm-hmm. I know this is just my estimation, which is not significant, but I just mean there is a big difference between 0 and 15, is my point. And the reason I say that is not about a polling surge, and it's not about One Nation becoming the most popular party in the country now and repeated polls by different companies and so on. It's about the spread of its demographic support.
0: Yeah.
1: So the most significant poll to my mind was actually a poll that didn't have One Nation in front, although that poll has since put them in front, and that's the Resolve poll that is published in the Sydney Morning Herald and The Age. And that poll was interesting because it showed that support for One Nation was now starting to break through the rural wall. It was starting to turn up in the inner city. It was starting to turn up among younger people, millennial voters, Gen Z voters, Gen X voters. It was starting to turn up amongst tertiary educated voters, higher income voters, and that the majority of its support was now coming from women. Mm. So the traditional theory that I think suggested One Nation could never be a party of government was that it was ultimately a party for

0: Angry rural white men.
1: Yeah.
0: And it's now challenging every one of those containment lines. Now, I don't know how far it will go in breaching those lines, but the fact that it has started shows that it's now a serious proposition and it's potentially a governing coalition. And I have to confess, every response I've seen, particularly from progressives, but actually probably from establishment figures, that wants to dismiss this, seems to be making exactly the same mistakes that were made in the United States on the onset of Trumpism. That is, it'll flame out. This isn't actually serious. It can't carry more than the white vote, which is never enough to win you the election. It's just a media creation. It's all hype. It's not real. All these sorts of things. And you maybe could have maintained that when Trump won in 2016, because he really did win by maxing out the white vote and a trick of the Electoral College's light, which put him in the White House even though he had a minority of the vote and so on. Okay, so you could maintain that. I don't think it was wise to, but you could.
1: But not in 2024.
0: But not in 2024. That's so right. In 2024, he builds a multiracial, intergenerational coalition, and he does better with women than he has any entitlement to expect. Better than women than he did in the past. And this was, don't forget, against a female candidate running hard on abortion. Mm. So, you know, if there was a hard gender split that he couldn't get over, these were the perfect conditions for that split to assert itself, and yet it didn't. So I think it's real, and I don't think there's any doubt about that. Mm. The question really becomes how durable.
1: Yeah.
0: And on what terms and for what reason are people voting? Here you are really talking in aggregate terms, and that's very hard to do just by having a chat to people. But I can take my lead from the people who are in the focus groups, who are doing the polling, who are getting the stated reasons for people's support for One Nation. And what seems very clear from them, and they keep saying this, is that the number one reason is that they've had it with the major parties.
1: Yeah.
0: That outstrips any other reason to do with policy. There was one really interesting Mood of the Nation survey from, I think, February, that found that the proportion of One Nation supporters who nominated even immigration, something as foundational you would think as that, as their reason for voting One Nation or being interested in One Nation, the proportion was 17%. Mm. So really not that much. Now, that's not to say that people who nominated other things don't care about immigration or don't agree with One Nation's immigration policies, but it's not the motivator. And indeed, it doesn't seem to be any particular policy motivator. It's very much a mood. And it's for this reason that I think we see something really interesting. And that is that when the establishment parties start picking up the themes and then gesturing towards them, you know, think of Angus Taylor's budget in reply speech. Where he promises a historic reduction, I think the greatest reduction in migration in Australia's history or something like that. Not only do the polls not move, they continue sliding. And then a poll comes out showing that those particular policies that he announced in the budget reply speech are very popular. So the policy bit, actually, the major parties can align with some of the policy prescriptions that seem popular and that One Nation is profiting from, but it doesn't shift it because that's not ultimately what

0: with some of the policy prescriptions that seem popular and that One Nation is profiting from, but it doesn't shift it because that's not ultimately what it's about.
1: It has something to do with the messenger.
0: I think it has something to do with the mood. So yes, to do with the messenger, yes. And Pauline Hanson is the perfect messenger for that moment because she's been there so long, so she represents
1: I do want to come back to that point, though.
0: Trump was the perfect messenger in some ways as well because he was the insider turned outsider. But in either case, what we're seeing, in both cases, I should say, what we're seeing is a form of insurgent politics. That's the way I think of it. And the thing about insurgent politics is it can't be dismantled by conventional methods and by conventional rules. So we saw this week, for example, Pauline Hanson stand up at the National Press Club. This was meant to be the beginning of a process that has actually already been a little bit underway of One Nation now facing scrutiny in the way that major parties do, that the conventional wisdom says will cause it to be dismantled because people will start to realise that they're not very serious, their policies are not thought through, et cetera, et cetera, et cetera. Leave aside the policy debate, I just think it's a misdiagnosis. It's not built in the same way that major party support is built. It's not built on the basis of affirmation, on the basis of assent, on the basis of coalitions that have been developed organically through society. It's built far more in the image of dissent and rejectionism. And when that's the case, pointing out policy holes or factual errors or whatever it might be isn't likely to move things. The only thing that will move it, it seems to me at this point, is a change in the atmospherics that surround a party like One Nation, or indeed reform in the UK or whatever you like. And that is that they cease to become the insurgent and they start to become interpreted as part of the furniture, part of the establishment. Then they can become assessed on conventional terms and then perhaps they fall apart. We've seen that with Trumpism, haven't we? That it works brilliantly as an insurgency and then when it's in power, its support falls. To some extent, the 2024 election was a contest between Donald Trump and Kamala Harris to claim the title of opposition.
1: Yes, that's right.
0: Each wanted to be the change candidate. It was just a tricky one for Kamala Harris to pull off because she was literally the vice president at the time. And in the end, Trump's framing won, as well as, you know, certain focus, the focus on certain issues like immigration, economy, as opposed to democracy and abortion, for example. But the framing, it seemed, mattered. The mood music is the thing that ultimately, it seems, defines this. So I'm not entirely sure that we can say that the natural thing to play out here is that once the possibility of government starts to become, starts to sort of hove into view, that people will back off. Yeah, maybe, maybe, but not necessarily. We've seen that that plays out in the US. We've seen how that plays out in Italy. We've actually, frankly, seen how it plays out in France.
1: Yes.
0: Where National Rally is only kept out of power by the collusion of the other parties because they refuse to form a coalition with it. And coalition is necessary in that parliament, in that European system. I think the fundamental thing to get your head around is this is not a conventional political movement, and I think it is a movement. It's not a conventional political movement governed by conventional political rules.
1: Sure. Let me offer, I'm really keen to get to the guest. I'm really interested to hear what he has to say. I would like to offer 2.5 brief responses, though, or qualifications to what you've said. I don't fundamentally disagree, except on one slight point. I will just say, even with the example of Rassemblement National, their vote does tend to drop off come the election. I mean, there's still more than enough for them to be able to join, say, a coalition. But there is something that happens even in a place as fractured and divided as France, where there's a kind of sharpening of the intentions and awareness of the consequences of the act of voting for such a party. I think you're right about the mood. But I also really do think that the messenger in this particular instance does matter. And I think it matters in two fundamental ways. Firstly, there is something extremely deft about the way that Pauline Hanson, in these circumstances, in this particular instance, has been able to capitalize on her fundamental and repeated message that the Labour Party is lying to you. Things are simpler than they say. They keep telling you that this is complex, that there is no other way apart from this particular way of pursuing renewables or these particular mechanisms for diversity.

0: define energy or these international agreements. Things are simpler than what they say. And the particular way, I think, that she has been able to capitalize on a general feeling that what was always going to be a relatively unpopular budget in between elections, that this is not just unpopular, but it's also disadvantaging young Australians, and it's fundamentally deceptive. So her ability to capitalize on, I've not changed in 30 years. I'm telling you the truth. The parties are accommodating.
1: The country's caught up with me.
0: The parties have caught up with me. It's interesting, though, she seems to be saying that the country has always been where I've been. It's now that the parties are having to accommodate themselves. So I think in this instance, the fact that she has been able to say whatever she's wanted to say, that there have been moments of scandal, but she's skated through it all with relative impunity, the fact that she has now reached the point of almost political unshockability, I think there's something, you remember sort of John Howard saying in 1986, you know, the times will suit me. If you think about the way that the ecosystem works, if you think about the patterns and habits of hyperbolic political rhetoric, of kind of scandal-free public zones, the times really do suit her. Things that in the past might have been borderline disqualifying are now simply part of her shtick.
1: So including the loss of control of the public conversation from traditional media.
0: Yes, exactly right.
1: This is where I get immensely frustrated with people talking about the media promoting and platforming as though that were the prerequisite, and as though the media actually has that power in this increasingly fractured informational landscape.
0: Yeah.
1: And particularly among One Nation voters, and again, the pollsters are talking about this, that's not where they're getting their views.
0: That's right.
1: Yeah.
0: Here's the main thing, though. This isn't going to come as a surprise to you, but I'm going to try to restate it in the light of Pauline Hanson's press club address. Mm. The messenger in this particular instance matters because it seems to me that Pauline Hanson epitomizes with remarkable efficiency and concision the central appeal of populist parties more generally. And that essential appeal is, again, I'm going to make reference to this French political theorist who has shaped the way that I sort of think about certain forms of post-democratic and counter-democratic political life. Pierre Rosanvallon says that what defines the populist appeal is a threefold simplification of the nature of political and public life. And if you just map these three points on to Pauline Hanson's fundamental sales pitch to the electorate, it's remarkable how they work. First of all, there is a simplification of the social bond. What should bind people together should be natural. It should be something as easy as a common language. It should be something as simple as a common culture. Pauline Hanson said during her press club address that Australia is a multiracial community, but a monocultural nation. It should not be difficult to relate to the people with whom you live. So simplification of the social bond. You should feel at home where you live in terms of your country. The second thing that Rosanvallon identifies is the simplification of the political process. The solution is easy. Don't let anybody tell you that it's more complicated than it is. So, for instance, how do you deal with cost of living pressures? You end Australia's response to climate change. You cut off funding to various forms of subsidies and investment into renewables. She said at another point during her press club address, stop blaming the Middle East for cost of living pressures. This is because of rampant government spending. This is because of inflated government departments. This is because of out of control budgets, which lead to inflation, which lead to higher interest rates. So everything from that point of view, everything is relatively simple. If you want to address cost of living, which is the primary issue for so many Australian voters, this is the line item that you delete. But then the final thing in the populist appeal, the final moment of simplification, is the simplification of whom it is you should blame for the various things that have gone wrong. And again, Waleed, it was kind of remarkable. It's nothing that we haven't heard before, but it was kind of remarkable hearing Pauline Hanson refer to two primary, and she referred to them as insurgent or subversive forces within Australian political and social and cultural life. One being the threat, the menace of radical Islam, and the other being what she referred to as militant transgender ideology. Again, it's quite remarkable the number of times that she referred to, they're lying to you, I'm telling you the truth. They want to make it complex, let me make it simple for you. The number of times that she referred, for instance, to electoral common sense. Anybody with a degree of common sense knows that immigration is responsible for this. We don't have enough housing because of this. So there is a kind of simplification of the problem and therefore a simplification of the solution that then leads to a simplification of the type of social bond that people want to have restored to their common life. She does that with an extraordinary degree, I think, of concision, if not quite sophistication. And there is something about that threefold simplification at a moment of dizzying complexity and geopolitical interconnectedness and seemingly irresolvability of intractable conflicts. There is something about that that is electorally potent.
1: Yes. I mean, populism at the right time with the right intersection of factors is definitely potent. But I'm just not sure the substantive content matters more than the posture.
0: Yeah, no, that's right. But I think you can have that. You can have that simplification without it descending into clear policy prescription.
1: Yes, you can. It doesn't need clear policy prescription. All I'm saying is, I think the policy prescription element of it is beside the point, at least for now. And even the sort of background attitude to these things. I mean, stop and consider for a moment the sheer range of One Nation's Own MPs.
0: Mm. No, that's right.
1: I mean, you have Malcolm Roberts, who this week, it was
0: reported.
1: It emerged this week, yeah. He called, was it the United States the greatest terrorist threat on the planet, I think, yeah. Something like that. He's been talking about the Bondi terrorist attack as a false flag operation, yep. Back in 2016. He was talking about NASA-based conspiracies to do with climate change and all these sorts of things. That's his world. Then you've got someone like Jason Vergo, who is in the South Australian Parliament, who gives a maiden speech thanking his Muslim husband as the love of his life and talking about how much he loves migrants, even though he thinks migration does need to be reduced and so on and can be misused and so on. Like, but that was his posture. And talking about how his friendship group are mostly Chinese, Filipino migrants. Mm. I think there was one other nation he mentioned, but you get my point. Mm. If he's the new member for Farah, is quite happy to stand in front of an Aboriginal flag. Pauline Hanson seriously has a claim to be presiding over the broadest church in the Parliament. And that's because what's being presided over here is a posture. She's not calling any of those people into line. She has her positions, which are very clear and very... But the appeal is not confined to those things. So there's the simplicity element of it. There's the identification of elites, all of those sorts of things. All I'm saying is, I think the guts of that appeal is more aesthetic than it is substantive.
0: Yeah, apart from one final point, which is, yeah. I mean, at the heart of her critique isn't just that the current government is lying to you. It's that the major parties court your vote, or they ignore your vote because they think they can't get it.
1: Yep.
0: Either way, once you vote for them, they switch off, they don't listen. And it's not for nothing that Pierre-Rosa Vallon has suggested that if there is any political virtue, if there is any democratic disposition that is essential for the answering, the addressing of and the deeper concerns that are reflected in certain forms of populist insurgency, but also dismantling some of the more pernicious aspects. If there is any political virtue that is required for that, it is a heightened degree of democratic responsiveness, not just being responsive to the concerns of voters, but also weaving that responsiveness into an authentic and a compellingly, passionately communicated narrative that conveys, that reinforces that this is not something that we are simply doing for you, but rather this is a shared common project. And we at this point are your representative servants, not so much bureaucratic overlords.
1: As into the people, not the media, and I'm accountable to the people, not the media.
0: It's extraordinary. The
1: press club.
0: It's a remarkable line.
1: All of that sort of stuff. And that actually the we is different from the they, who are all the same, hence the popularisation or the use in certain One Nation circles and popular circles of the term uni-party. to describe the two major parties. All right, shall we get to our guest?
0: Yes, please.
1: All right, you're listening to The Minefield on ABC Radio National. Waleed Ali is my name. Scott Stevens is my co-host, and Scott will now tell us the name of the man who'll join us.
0: Our guest is Paul Strangio. He's Emeritus Professor of Politics at Monash University. He's the author, most recently, of The Alchemy of Leadership, Seven Australian Prime Ministers in a Turbulent 21st Century. Paul, thanks so much for joining us once again on The Minefield.
2: Thanks, Scott. Thanks, Waleed.
1: Are you taking notes? Do you want to launch?
2: I'll take up straight away something you said, Waleed. You know, we shouldn't dismiss what's going on. And I take your point. We've got a wildfire, if you like, political wildfire, burning in Australia at the moment. So it's unquestionably a significant moment. But it does throw up a whole lot of paradoxes. We came out of the 2025 election with one side of politics putting forward an aggressive, xenophobic charge, populist-style politics, because there's no doubt about there's been a strong strain of populism in the coalition's mix throughout this century.
1: And a deliberately Trumpian posture.
2: Yeah.
1: You know, evoking Doge and all this sort of stuff.
2: That's right, up to a degree. And yet it was repudiated, and it was repudiated soundly by younger Australians, by women, by migrant Australians in the outer suburbs. And yet here we are, not long later, where it's almost as this Hydra beast has redeveloped. So that's a shock at one level. I would suggest that even Pauline Hanson and, you know, Ashby and others around her are shocked by what's going on, that is so unpredictable. Two, to go to Trump, remember the last election. One of the turning points was there was clearly the Trump influence, where Australians took stock of what was going overseas with the grotesqueries of Trump's governance, with his destabilising effects, and took a step back.
1: Especially Liberation Day. Yeah, that was a really big turning point.
2: And yet again, here we are, not that long afterwards, seemingly with the surge of support for someone who was the closest we have to a Trumpite-style candidate. So there's lots of paradoxes, and, you know, I'm trying to wrestle with and understand what's going on. I do step back and I say, OK, I look at the polls and, for example, Waleed, you referred to a Resolve Monitor poll. One came out, you know, a week ago, and it struck me straight away that in the commentary on that poll, it said, well, look, Labor's vote is down to the lowest level it was since February 2025. At that point, Labor was 25%. The coalition was surging to 39%. And yet, less than 3 months later, the coalition went to a disastrous defeat and Labor was, you know, comfortably re-elected. So I really do wonder anymore what the polls are measuring. I don't think it's voting intention. It's something else.
1: Didn't South Australia show that, though?
2: Up to a point, although I think we can say, everyone knew that Malanaskas was going to be re-elected.
1: Yep.
2: So voting for One Nation was a comfortable, again, you could protest. Same with Farah. It's interesting, some of the focus group work indicates that even people are saying, you know, they're shifting their allegiance to One Nation. Mm. They're doing so, but they're saying, we actually don't want Pauline Hanson to be Prime Minister of this country. Mm. And yes, again, it goes to the point, they're kicking at the established system. But where that leads us in 2 years' time is quite another matter. I do think Victoria coming up is, because of the very strange dynamics with the stark hostility to the Labor government and yet the discomfort with the coalition. So I've compared that to a witch's brew. Mm. It's so hard to get your mind around what's going to happen there. But how this plays out over the next 2 years, I think at this stage, as Scott said, there are more questions than answers that are clear at the moment. The other point I'd make is what we know from Australian history, and the patterns are very stark that Australians have always, in the end, walked away from extremism, demagoguery, moonshine politics. You know, that has been the historic pattern. It's embedded. And we do have the institutional stabilisers in the system. And they
1: You're talking about compulsory preferential
2: voting.
1: Yeah, and so
2: on. Although there are some people that are saying, be careful what you're saying about compulsory voting. The orthodox argument is that that keeps politics, you know, in the centre. It has a moderating influence. Mm. So, look, you know, there's different views about.
1: Well, whatever you think it normally does, though, it can be nothing more than a buffer. And it's so there does come a point, at least theoretically, where the buffer is overcome, where you crack into the top two and the preference game is wild and unpredictable, or you're less reliant on preferences than you perhaps people expected. That's what happened in Farah. At which point, forget your buffering. The buffer has been broken. It's been the surge is sufficient to overcome that buffering.
2: That's right.
1: And it would not at all surprise me if that's what we're seeing now. Now, I take your point about 2 years. Absolutely. There are so many things that could intervene here. Mm. And all I'm saying is as long as it's cast out as an insurgent, it will prosper. And that could last a week. I mean, it could last years. It could last 3 months. I don't know. And frankly, I don't think anybody has any idea. And all sorts of things could intervene in the meantime. But I think the shape of this thing at the moment is actually relatively clear. There are lots of questions that surround it, but they're questions about how those things ramify into the future. They're not questions about what it is we're looking at right now, are they?
2: No. Well, one of the interesting things to come out of all this, again, go back in the wake of the last election, a lot of people stood back and marvelled at Australia. They were marvelling at Australia internationally as well, saying, you know, if there's a future to liberal democracy, it's the Australian model. That's being tested again. Mm. Are we an exceptional society that always hews to the centre and its politics?
1: Well, you've just said we are.
2: Well, no, his

0: back afterwards and said, isn't Australia a marvellous place? Partly because of where we haven't experienced the same sort of economic dislocations that many of those comparative societies have had. We've had a cushioned experience of neoliberalism, partly because of our strongly majoritarian political culture and so forth.
1: We didn't really get the global financial crisis in the same way,
0: we shrugged that off largely. So Australia had all these benefits, advantages, and it meant that it stood out from the ruck. But suddenly we seem to be back there. In my book, in the last chapter, I did pose the question, it seemed to me that after 25 years of political instability, of policy stagnation, we were living on borrowed time. Mm-hmm. There was going to be a breaking point. And suddenly, whoosh, maybe it has arrived. It was being postponed, and therefore was the 225 election just a moment of postponement of, again, that style of politics?
1: It was also a highly singular moment. There was something utterly remarkable about the timing of that election. As you yourself referenced, Paul, the coalition actually looked like the front runners not very long before it. Trump gets sworn into office, Liberation Day happens, everyone freaks out. Labor wins 94 seats, but they do it with a 35% primary vote. Right? And the overall vote for the major parties is still in decline, even with a 94-seat haul from Labor. So the way I've explained the 2025 election before is that we saw what was happening in America. We saw the tariffs being applied all over the world. We were shocked by this. We didn't like it. We punished the coalition for aligning themselves aesthetically with Donald Trump. But our basic message was, nobody move. Everyone just stay exactly where you are. Government, you stay where you are. Opposition, you stay where you are. And it just happened to shake out that that transpired to 94 seats. But it wasn't, you know, a vote of affirmation for the Labor Party to the tune of 94 seats, as we would understand it anyway from political history. But that didn't mean that the populist dynamics weren't there beneath the surface. Just that that election fell at a moment where we felt like we wanted to take little risk. Mm. When inflation starts to climb again around October, that is about the time that the One Nation surge begins in the polls. I'm not saying it's all about economics either. I think it's about far more than that.
0: Yeah.
1: It's about a poly crisis.
0: I think we're going to agree on that.
1: Yeah. But the point is that doesn't happen because something fundamental changed between May and October. That happens because the fundamental preconditions that were suspended in May 2025 that led to a singular outcome that is bizarre.
0: So you're suggesting May 25 was a postponement of of something was going on.
1: Catalysed by a particular moment in time.
0: Yeah, it would be interesting to have Anthony Albanese in here at this moment because he is someone who entered the parliament the same year as Hanson did. They're two great survivors now facing off against one another. He would argue that he read the Australian people far better than anyone else. He had a far better intuition of how things would finally work themselves out. I'm not quite as certain that there wasn't some degree of affirmation of the Labor government in May 2025 that it had been an orderly government, a grown-up government.
1: Oh, I agree with that.
0: And all those things.
1: But that only mattered so much because of that.
0: And I don't disagree with you that the outcome was inflated and therefore it lent itself to a hyperbolic interpretation.
1: Which I don't think Albanese had.
0: Of what went on? No, probably not. And maybe in my book I have a hyperbolic interpretation that it was a moment in which Australians finally, you know, did by twice in consecutive elections having repudiated that type of populist politics, the virus inside the Liberal Party's bloodstream. Maybe I was misinterpreting that. As I said, I'm not sure. 6 months out, I always said that women and young voters would be the bridge too far for the coalition. I remain sceptical whether young people whose whole lived experience has been one of diversity and comfort with it will now be dragged

0: dragged across in any meaningful way to the One Nation project.
1: Is that the same argument made against Trump?
0: On the second coming. I don't think we're the United States. The analogy can fall over.
1: Yep.
2: Yeah, look, I'm with you there. And I think the other element that was in play, certainly in 2024 in the US, was, I mean, for want of a better term, the masculine affect of the Republican Party and the success that the Trump campaign had in characterizing the Democrats as being, more concerned about transgender migrant inmates than they were about, quote-unquote, everyday Americans, and going back to one of the oldest Republican critiques of Democrat welfarism, which is that basically they are an effete and an old party. In other words, even the men aren't really men. So there are those gender dynamics that were at play that Trump has been able to marshal and that gained a tremendous amount of male support across the board, across demographics, across age groups, that was notable. And I just don't quite see that playing out in the same way here, certainly not in terms of the political aesthetics. Can I just ask something of you both, though? I'm assuming that this last budget, as we've talked about before, Waleed, that this last budget was a kind of eat your vegetables budget. It was a kind of take your medicine budget. It was a budget where there were certain crucial things that needed to be done in order to rectify a longstanding imbalance within the system that was never going to be overly unpopular, but that wasn't going to be terribly popular either. And it was going to be a budget without the sweeteners that you usually expect. They might be redistributive. They might be, increases to payments, wage raises or whatever. They might be some of the things you would expect to see when you're closer to an election. So this budget always struck me as one that wasn't going to gain large amounts of popular assent. Where we have that additional element of popular dissent is what is being described as the government not telling the truth about their intentions when it comes to particularly negative gearing and capital gains. Truth in politics is important to me. I do think that truth and frankness is a political virtue, and I think it's one of the forms of democratic both responsibility and responsiveness. I think it was a terrible idea for the government to do what they did and to do it relatively cavalierly without much concern about the truth claims that they took to the previous election. That has to be affecting, if we are really talking about mood, that has to be affecting the popular mood.
1: I'll let Paul go first.
0: Well, it's a very interesting paradox. After being critiqued high and low about being a conformist incrementalist, Anthony Albanese has suddenly been cajoled, influenced to picking some higher reform fruit off the tree. And maybe deep down he's now wondering whether his instincts of being a cautious incrementalist were right all along because...
2: I think they were.
1: But Scott's point is more about how it was done.
2: Yes, that's right.
0: Yeah, how it was done. And I'll go to that if I talk about leadership repertoires a lot. This is where Anthony Albanese has a major deficiency, and that is his underwhelming communication skills, because someone had to come along and offer a better of explanation and a more compelling one and building one into a broader narrative of where the government is taking the nation about why this moment it was necessary to move. Now, I think they've done some of that, but in no way in a sufficiently compelling way. And, of course, they are operating in an extraordinarily difficult media landscape. And I think we can, Wally, before you said this, none of this is a media confection, and it's not, but nor can we avert our eyes from, I think, the development of what I'd describe as, go as far as now, a hate media in Australia that is making, governance so problematic and difficult.
1: That's definitely true.
0: Yeah.
1: But I think the One Nation Rise has far more is far more boosted by the social media phenomenon than it is any conventional media.
0: I think one other thing not to lose sight of is that in watching the rise of One Nation, let's not lose sight of, we are now witnessing the death of the Liberal Party. And this is a profound development. This is the most successful of the major governing parties since World War II, which is disintegrating before our eyes. Now, my argument is this is a long-term thing, and certainly the collapse of its primary vote has been evidence since at least 2016. It has itself become a victim of that populist virus that was let loose in that party early in the 21st century. So let's not lose sight of that. The other thing is, with the moral panic, if you like, about One Nation, where has the coalition lost seats thus far, you know, over the last 10 years? It's been in urban blue ribbon areas. And so we shouldn't, you know, avert our eyes from that and what's going to continue to happen in the metropolitan areas where the Liberal Party has, you know, 9 out of 88 urban seats, metropolitan seats.
2: There is a really interesting, though, democratic or electoral terrain where I think this moment and this particular encounter between Labour and One Nation could actually be conducive. You know, it was striking to me listening to Pauline Hanson during her press club address, talking the language, use the language of popular contempt. You know, I wanted a plebiscite, a national plebiscite on immigration levels, but I was told by a Liberal senator that it's too complex, the people can never understand it. This idea that they are contemptuous of you, they are contemptuous of your level, of your intelligence, contemptuous of your views. She also, you know, refers to and uses quite assiduously language not just of common sense, but also, for want of a better term, of decency. It is indecent for a wealthy nation like this to have these levels of homelessness, these levels of child hunger and impoverishment. Why are we sending foreign aid elsewhere when we should first be strengthening and repairing our own backyard? You know, for all of his political deficiencies, the language of decency and the language of empathy is something that someone like Albanese can speak with a degree of authenticity, of genuineness. And I even wonder, Paul, whether his lack of eloquence even helps him on that front.
0: Yeah, look, sometimes I've wondered whether, you know, at one level I thought The Voice was a moment where, and he went into a funk after The Voice, where his incapacity as an advocate was exposed, but at another level, whether he's the sort of leader who accepts his limitations, and maybe that speaks to the moment. I often noted too, in the lead up to 225, for people railing against him so much, when I looked around the globe, that there was something reassuring about a prime minister who spoke about kindness and compassion and used those words, because it was so anomalous in a world of strongman leaders. But it's got to build into something more. And for example, the national identity space. He doesn't enter it.
1: He does. You know, he talks about progressive patriotism.
0: That
1: distinguishes
0: him. Did he build on it, or has it been a stillborn theme?
1: But how do you frame it? This is a point. I mean, we've come up with this show before. How do you frame it in a way that's potent, or at least matches the potency of a kind of nativist version of national? It's very hard to match that potency because it's concentrated. Yeah. There's nothing diluting it at all.
0: No, and I entirely agree. It's a challenge, but the best of our prime ministers, and I take Howard as an example, they've been creative in that space. Now, I have a lot of issues about Howard's long-term legacy in Australia, but he was creative in that space, and the best of our prime ministers have been. Albanese does struggle, and this is a moment where you have to grab hold of the conversation in some way. At the same time, I take your point, Waleed, that insurgency politics is so difficult to counter.
1: On that,
0: it's that wildfire.
1: Once it's got momentum.
0: Yeah.
1: Can I make this one point about that? Nowhere in the world, in a society that is comparable to ours, has this been resisted. Mm. Well, we will sit here and have all sorts of conversations about Labor should do this, the coalition should do that, they've got to pull this rein, they've got to meet this concern, they've got to find that solution. The track record's abysmal. And so the idea that there is just some line through this, some magic lever to pull, I am sceptical of. Far more likely, it seems to me, is that something internal to the insurgency itself or in the atmospherics that surround it that are not created by the major parties because they don't have that power will cause it to decline. And like I've said before, the time horizon for that is anyone's guess. But it seems to me these things are brought down by some force of external and internal logic, not by some manoeuvre that someone in the establishment has managed to pull. Because part of what's going on in this insurgency politics is the writing off of the establishment. The establishment can't say, hey, we're going to fix it with this, to a people who have already decided they are no longer interested in listening to anything they have to say. I don't know how many One Nation voters that describes, but I suspect it's a sizable proportion and growing.
0: Which goes to the point, the very question, though, how many One Nation voters are there out there? The polling is telling us something like 30%. But is the polling, as I said, measuring something else? Is it a measure of discontent? Is it a measure of putting the government on the rack? You know, I've had a sense now for a few decades that polling is serving some different service for voters other than indicating voting intent.
1: That might be right. The Victorian election will be the litmus test because that is one where the outcome is genuinely uncertain.
0: Although, as I said before, I think the ingredients there are so anomalous and so awful at one level that I don't know if it's going to tell us so much but about let's the imagine, next federal election.
1: Let's imagine One Nation does really well in that election. They've then turned polling into votes in South Australia. They've then stormed to a victory that didn't require much in the way of preferences in Farrah. They've then won or done really well in an election in Australia's most urbanised progressive state at a time where the outcome was uncertain and a vote for One Nation genuinely might have resulted in a One Nation government. It seems to me at that point they've ticked just about any box you cared in. Now, we don't know if they'll do that, right? But if they do, I mean, look, maybe we just need to do this show after the Victorian election.
0: I think we should revisit. Well, ask yourself this scenario, Waleed. What happens if Victoria merges with a One Nation Premier? Highly unlikely, but what happens if that? And then we have, you know, 18 months of a One Nation Premier to play out, you know, in the second most populous state in Australia. How would that play out in terms of One Nation's hold on the Australian public?
1: And then we have an election in New South Wales not long after that. All right. Well, we don't know what the hell's going to happen. Paul's probably got a better idea than I do. Scott, I don't know if you've got any idea at all. I certainly don't, but there you go. I think we've sketched the range of possibilities. Thank you so much for dropping in, Paul.
0: Thank you.
1: Great to have you. Paul Strangio, Emeritus Professor of Politics at Monash University, author most recently and perhaps relevantly of The Alchemy of Leadership, Seven Australian Prime Ministers in a Turbulent 21st Century. Our guest for this week's edition of The Minefield. It's done. We'll be back next week and you can listen to us on the radio then or anytime you like on ABC Listen. 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We'll see you soon.
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8: Stay with Radio National for This American Life, where every week there's stories you don't often hear anywhere else. from personal tales like people tracing their roots or thinking about childhood, to epic stories about refugees, school segregation, splits in the Republican Party. It could be anything. Prepare to be surprised. Host Ira Glass takes a deep dive into this American life. That's coming up after the news break on Radio National.
5: ABC News with Andrew Kaloupas. Venezuela's government has announced that nearly 600 people are now known to have died and nearly 3,000 have been injured after this week's two huge earthquakes. Thousands more are unaccounted for, as the BBC's Joe Inwood reports.
6: The number confirmed dead so far is in the hundreds. There are fears it will climb far higher. When you look at the satellite imagery from the town of La Guaira, you can see why. Building after building has simply vanished, collapsed into piles of concrete rubble. The levels of devastation have seen a swift international response. US officials are on the ground, as are teams from multiple countries, from Switzerland to El Salvador. And time is of the essence. It's said there's a 72-hour window in which to find people. It is closing fast.
5: US President Donald Trump has lashed out at Iran following a drone strike on a cargo ship in the Strait of Hormuz, calling it a foolish violation of the ceasefire agreement with Washington. Tim Wharton reports.
1: Posting on Truth Social, Mr. Trump claims a drone damaged the upper deck of a cargo ship, but the vessel was still able to proceed. He says the US shot down three other drones aimed at the ship, which hasn't been identified. The attack comes as Iran has reasserted its right to control shipping in the Strait of Hormuz, and it's warning Gulf states against siding with the US. It says it is responding to an interventionist, irresponsible and provocative joint statement by the US and six Gulf states that rejected Iran's insistence it could charge tolls on vessels transiting the strait.
5: John Bolton, who served as US National Security Advisor during Donald Trump's first administration, has pleaded guilty in a federal court to mishandling national security information. Bolton, who became a Trump critic after being sacked in 2019, pleaded guilty to one count of retaining national security information. He reached the plea deal earlier this month. The indictment said Bolton abused his position as national security advisor by sharing more than 1,000 pages of information about his day-to-day activities on the job with two relatives who lived in his home. The U.S. Attorney for the District of Maryland, Kelly Hayes, says the former National Security Advisor could face jail time.
9: Mr. Bolton faces a maximum sentence of up to 5 years in prison, followed by a term of up to 3 years of supervised release. He will also pay a fine of $2.25 million and will forfeit his pension under the HISS Act.
5: Parts of Beijing have been cordoned off after a small plane reportedly crashed into the city's tallest building. The building, known as CITIC Tower, is a 108-storey skyscraper in Beijing's central business district. Social media posts of the incident have been removed and roads leading to the building have been closed. Authorities have not commented on the incident and it's unknown whether the crash was deliberate or accidental. Victorian Liberal MP Matthew Guy has demanded an apology from fellow MP Moira Deeming after she alleged he assaulted her at an event last month. Ethan Seidelman with more.
10: Emerging alongside his lawyer at a press conference, Liberal MP Matthew Guy's request was clear.
11: I want and my family deserve those apologies, particularly from Moira Deeming.
10: Ms Deeming alleged Mr Guy assaulted her at a community event in May, but police found there was no offence detected. Victorian Liberal leader Jess Wilson told media she agrees an apology is in order, but ducked questions about Ms Deeming's political future.
12: Matthew does deserve an apology. I think that is entirely reasonable that he has asked for that.
10: Mr Guy has been considering defamation action. Ms Deeming has declined to comment.
5: Dedicated menopause and perimenopause support will roll out next month as part of a $40 million federal government expansion. Here's Patricia Tiano.
13: From July 1, broader support will be available at all 33 of the nation's existing endometriosis and pelvic pain clinics. Services like physiotherapy, dietetics, and psychology will be included and will aim to provide patients with more coordinated care to manage symptoms and well-being. Menopause occurs when women have gone 12 months without their menstrual periods with no other medical reason for it, while perimenopause occurs during the years leading up to menopause, when hormonal changes and physical symptoms begin. People as young as 20 can be impacted, with health department figures showing about 1 in 4 report symptoms severe enough to affect daily activities.
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15: Okay, this just in. People don't like to admit it when they mess up. It's true for little kids, true for adults. And maybe, especially, true for politicians. The rare instances where politicians do apologize, you know how it goes. It's usually the kind of insincere, I regret the error, I meant no harm kind of thing. I remember a classic from the Prime Minister of Hong Kong years ago. After 2 million people took to the street to protest how cozy she was with mainland China. As a chief executive, she said, I still have more to learn. And to do better, to balance diverse interests and listen to people from all walks of life. Just imagine for a second your partner or your spouse saying something like that to you, like with that tone, like you would not feel reassured that they were really sorry. Okay, so years ago, I was interviewing this guy about something else completely, and somehow we got into the subject of this whole apology business. And the guy has 2 daughters. They were both around 13 years old back then. And he told me that whenever one of his daughters does something to the other, and he tells them to apologize, you know, as their parent, usually the apology is fake. Just pro forma, fake, the kid version of the politician's non-apology apology. And what do you do with that?
16: Because how do you make somebody actually feel sorry for something they don't feel sorry for, you know? I mean, there they are, and you're like, say you're sorry, say it like you mean it. And they don't mean it. They're not gonna. They don't yet have the empathy. You know, trying to explain to one of them, look, the way your sister feels is they go through life, they share with you, and then when you aren't generous with them, that makes them, you know, you're trying to explain it like this, and you can see the look on their eye, like this cold, steely look. You know, like, I hear what you're saying. I hear your little fable. I'm just not buying it, you know? And I don't know. They'll do lip service to it. They'll kind of sigh and shrug and sort of, in a sense, allow that perhaps that's the case. And then we take another shot at the apology. You know?
15: But as a parent, don't you feel like, well, okay, if all I'm going to get is lip service, at least mm-hmm. I'm going to get the lip service. At least they recognize a moral code.
16: Even if your heart's not in this, I want to watch you go through the motions. This is what people do, you know, when they really are sorry.
15: See, but that makes me feel more sympathetic to politicians or to this act, which actually usually fills me with contempt. I feel like, at least the politician is pretending and acknowledging, yes, there is a moral code. Like they don't feel sorry, but they'll acknowledge mm-hmm. that someone should feel sorry. And I feel like, well, if that's what we're going to get out of our politicians, well, okay, I guess it's not what I want, but I can kind of live with that.
16: Yeah.
15: I just want to jump in and say here, this conversation happened years ago. This was back in 2008. Today's show is a rerun. This was so long ago that we talked about this, the politicians actually still felt obliged to apologize when they screwed up. Sometimes anyway. Like back when we recorded this, I remember Barack Obama had just apologized for some remark that he made about small town America, and Hillary Clinton had just apologized for saying she flew into Bosnia under sniper fire. You remember this? It did not happen. It was a different time. Not like today. When the president does stuff like, you know, posting a photo of himself as Jesus Christ, or remember when he posted a video of the Obamas as apes, and lots of people called on him to apologize. But of course, that's the last thing he'd ever do. It was nice when they used to say, I screwed up. Sorry. Even if it was insincere. I don't know. It said that there are things that people just shouldn't do. I agree.
16: Well, you know, that's making me, I don't know if you're familiar with all the details of that Bible story about David and Bathsheba, you know? And it's almost this funny modern politics story, right?
15: No, I don't know this one.
16: Okay, well, so it's here's King David, powerful king of Israel, and he basically commits adultery in office. He sees a woman that he can have because of his power, who's not his wife, and arranges her to come to the palace and has his way with her. And then the story's going to break, and her husband's going to find out. And he, in a very modern way, tries to quell the story, quash it, before it gets out. He has her husband sent to the front lines of battle where he gets killed. He does everything he can to hope that he can just actually hide it. He does not feel sorry about it. And he really digs himself in deep. And time goes on, and the prophet becomes aware of this, divinely, and comes to confront David on it. And what does he do? He tells him a story. He gets him engaged in this little fable about somebody who has a pet lamb, a poor man with a pet lamb that he loves like a pet, and that a rich man goes in and gets that lamb and prepares it for a meal. Because of his power, he's able to, the poor man's like a serf who lives on his land, so the rich man's just like, hey,
15: I'm taking that.
16: Yeah, because it's just, everything you have is mine. So it's this really awful thing of, something that someone else valued very highly was valued very low, by the rich man just because of his power.
15: Yeah.
16: But Nathan's not telling him this story like it's a fable. He's telling him, like, this is happening in your kingdom. What are you going to do about it? David gets all enraged on behalf of the victim and says, bring him here. We're going to do justice on him. We're going to see this done right. We're going to bring that rich man here, and we're going to punish him to the full extent of the law. And so David is, like, demanding justice for the perpetrator. And the prophet looks at him and says, you are the man. And that does it. Then David really gets it, and he comes apart, and he has a very genuine apology and repentance. I mean, but he does really end up paying for it, and he's a much better king afterward.
15: I wonder if you could sit down with politicians today like that.
16: I don't know. You'd have to do something like that, maybe. Sit them down, tell them that story, and then say, you are the man.
15: Well, from WBEZ Chicago's This American Life, today on our program, Mistakes Were Made, stories of people apologizing in that way that amounts to not apologizing at all, not accepting responsibility for the things they've done. Our show today in two acts. Act one, you're cold as ice. Act two, you're willing to sacrifice our love. Stay with us. This American Life. Act one, you're cold as ice. So many scientific advances begin with amateurs, with amateur enthusiasts. Or is that enthusiasts? Whatever. I'm talking about people who form little groups to explore new scientific ideas like robots or computers or just whatever. This story is about a group like that and the guy who led them. Sam Shaw tells the story.
17: It was the 1960s, the decade of the first heart transplant and the first working laser. New antibiotics gave the Surgeon General such a jolt of confidence, he announced to Congress that the time had come, and I quote, to close the book on infectious diseases. It was against this backdrop of high-flying optimism that a Michigan college professor named Robert Ettinger wrote a book posing a simple question. What if death itself was just another disease, generally fatal, but not necessarily incurable? His theory went like this. If you could freeze somebody at the exact moment of clinical death, maybe, just maybe, in 50 years, or 100 years, or 1,000, the doctors of the future could bring him back to life. This was cryonics, or cryonic suspension, and groups of enthusiasts began to spring up here and there, which is how Bob Nelson got involved.
18: I was on the freeway in a traffic jam, very common here in California, and I came on the radio that there was going to be the first meeting of the suspended animation group at Helen Klein's house. And I remember going there thinking I'm probably not going to be allowed in because I'm not a scientist, but at least I'll get to see some of the scientists. And I went in, I was allowed in, and I came out voted president.
17: Bob had no medical or scientific training whatsoever, hadn't even finished high school. He was a 30-year-old TV repairman with a wife and three kids. But he was charming, the kind of charm where you like him because he lets you know in 100 ways that he likes you. After a few hours with him, he's hugging you goodbye. And Bob sincerely believed that cryonics was going to save millions of lives, and that belief was infectious. He did some press, local TV and radio. Turned out he was a really good salesman.
18: And it did. It took off like a cyclone. It was stunning. I remember once going into a restaurant, and I was at the urinal, and I overheard two guys talking, saying, "You know who that is? That's the guy that freezes people." And the other guy said, "Why does he do that?" You know, and I thought, it is just bizarre to be in that situation where you're famous for something that you don't know quite how it happened, you know?
17: The members of Bob's group weren't experts. They were just fans of an idea. As you'd expect, many were older people, some of them sick and thinking about their own deaths. They set up a nonprofit, the Cryonic Society of California, and before long they drafted a lineup of scientific advisors. At this point, nobody had actually been frozen yet, and the scientists set one condition for their participation, that nobody try. Not yet. They wanted to take things slow, conduct research, publish papers, and that was fine with Bob. Until he got a call from the son of a psychology professor who was dying of cancer, a man who couldn't wait for the research to pan out. His name was James Bedford. Dr. Bedford wanted to be frozen, and he wondered if the Cryonic Society could help him. So Bob says he got on the phone with the godfather of the movement.
18: Well, I called Robert Ettinger that night, and I told him what had happened, and he said, "Oh, my God, this is the biggest thing that's happened in the cryonics program." And so Ettinger said, "We need to go ahead and do it." And I said, "But we'll lose the Scientific Advisory Council." He said, "Maybe not all of them, and if we do, we'll get them again." He said, "There's nothing that will push the program of cryonics forward than the freezing of the first man."
17: Were you right? Did you lose them?
18: Absolutely. Lost every one of them the next day.
17: So Bob assembled a team of doctors to carry out the freezing. Though when Dr. Bedford died on January 12, 1967, they were all caught off guard. Dr. Bedford's nurse had to run up and down the block collecting ice from the home freezers of neighbors. Cryonics was still just a theory, and the proceedings had the slightly manic quality of a local theater production forced to open a couple of weeks early. A half a year later, when a member of their own group turned up at the morgue wearing a medical bracelet saying she was supposed to be frozen, Bob wasn't much better prepared. Her name was Marie Sweet. And among the things she left when she died, there was a photograph someone had taken of her 27 years earlier, along with a handwritten message. It said, "This is as I wish to be restored." Bob called a couple student embalmers with access to equipment at the mortuary college, and they performed the freezing the only place they could, in the Cryonic Society office, on two desks, pushed together and covered with a sheet.
18: I was a nervous wreck because, you know, I'm thinking, I don't know how many violations I'm committing here. You know, for example, a dead body legally can only be moved by a mortician. And then I had no idea if I was committing any violations by having the body up in our offices and putting her in ice there and then carrying her down the stairs and... It was all just really peculiar.
17: One challenge with cryonics is that the freezing process itself can do a lot of damage to the body. Living cells are full of water, and when water freezes, it expands, like a house in winter where the pipes burst. To minimize the damage, Bob and his team replaced the blood with special chemicals, a process called perfusion. Meanwhile, they packed ice around the head and body. A lot of ice. The goal was to get Marie into a giant stainless steel container, cooled by liquid nitrogen. A cryonics buff in Arizona had started building capsules for exactly this purpose. That's where Dr. Bedford ended up, sent there by his son after the first freezing. But it wasn't clear where to send Marie. The Cryonic Society had no place to keep a frozen body. For all they knew, centuries might pass before she could be thawed out and brought back to life. Which is to say, they needed someplace really permanent. That was going to cost a lot of money. Marie Sweet's husband managed to scrape together a few hundred dollars, that's it, and the society was broke. What the society did have was a lot of enthusiastic members, all of them hoping to be suspended. Bob figured he'd let them decide whether to keep Marie frozen. It wasn't a very tough room.
18: They all said, yeah, go ahead, Bob. Yeah, go ahead. Oh, okay. So, you know, I should have said, well, is anybody going to help here? Or, you know, is it just me? But it turned out it was just me. And then it got to the point where I began to realize that this was me. I had the power, the decision to say, okay, we're going to give up on Marie, which we should have done in hindsight, you know. But I kept thinking that it's going to work. So it just seemed that it was worth going just a little bit further. I never intended with Marie Sweet to forever keep her in preservation at my own expense. No, I just felt for a while to see what happened next.
17: This very reasonable position led Bob into a lot of very unreasonable decisions over the next few years. Decisions he's still explaining decades later. And what happened next is that another member of the society died.
18: Now, Helen Klein, let me preface by saying, was for me very special. This was the lady that introduced me to the concept of cryonics. She was the one that had that first meeting. She just somehow put a spell on me, you know. I just loved her.
17: The society already had one body on its hands and no real plan of action. Like Marie Sweet, Helen Klein had died more or less penniless, leaving no funds to pay for a proper cryonic suspension. But the truth is, Bob liked these people, and he didn't want to let them down. And who knew? Maybe cryonics would be huge, and there'd be money in it someday. Once again, Bob put the question to the group, and once again, they all agreed. Their friend deserved a shot at a second life. So Helen Klein followed Marie Sweet to a mortuary in the city of Buena Park, where Bob had jerry-rigged a temporary storage container, basically a wooden box lined with polyurethane. In other words, a giant cooler filled with a lot of dry ice. The problem was, dry ice is expensive, so we made what seemed like a simple decision at the time.
18: We had a container with a lady in dry ice already. Didn't cost any more to put this little lady in there. Once we put Helen Klein in, she was a tiny little thing, and so was Marie.
17: Maintaining the cooler was a big job, but Bob didn't really see an alternative. Every week or so, he put hundreds of pounds of dry ice in the backseat of his little vintage Porsche and drove 2 hours from Woodland Hills to the mortuary in Buena Park, where the bodies were stored. Not in some state-of-the-art permanent facility, remember. Here's Joe Clockether, the mortician at the facility.
19: It was in the garage that I had them, so I have to say the storage facility, because when you say storage facility, you think of something much neater. But it was the garage, but it didn't make any difference, really, except that, oh, you kept them in a garage. You know, that doesn't sound good. But, yeah, I was anxious to get them out of here. Bob, come on, let's, you know, I got to use my garage. I got things I want to do. You know, I don't want to keep doing this here, and I don't want to play around with the health department. See, there's a term, temporary storage. They don't really clarify what temporary means, but you or I know temporary doesn't mean, like, forever.
17: It was at this point, with Bob dodging Joe Clockether and Joe Clockether dodging the health department, that a third member of the society died unexpectedly. Russ Stanley, a man in a position to solve all of Bob's problems.
18: Russ Stanley used to call me at home every night and drive me nuts on the telephone for an hour, sometimes 2 hours. I couldn't get rid of him, telling me about every little thing that happened everywhere in the country about cryonics. To him, there was nothing else in life but cryonics, and assuring me always that when he died, the society would be in good shape. Russ used to always say, I'm loaded. I own my own house. So I expected him to leave couple of $100,000 or something.
17: But had he left that much money?
18: He left his money to his next-door neighbor, who was his ex-lover, a Mr. Coco. Mr. Coco hated cryonics. So he called me about 3 or 4 days after we had Russ in dry. We put him in the container too. So now we get three people in this dry ice container. It was big. I couldn't put any more in there. But I figured that, well, this was going to save the day. But Mr. Coco said, Russ Stanley directed me to give the Cryonic Society $5,000 now and $5,000 in 3 months.
17: It was enough money, at least, to solve Bob's most pressing problem, to get a legal place to store the frozen bodies he was keeping in the garage. So he bought a plot of land and built a vault in a cemetery in Chatsworth, 30 miles north of L.A., a 15-by-20 room dug like a bunker into a gently sloping hillside. Now all he needed were stainless steel capsules to hold the bodies into perpetuity.
18: But as luck would have it, we got a call from Mrs. Bowers.
17: Mrs. Marie Bowers was a housewife from Detroit. A few years back, a 15-by-20 room dug like a bunker into a gently sloping hillside. Now all he needed were stainless steel capsules to hold the bodies into perpetuity.
18: But as luck would have it, we got a call from Mrs. Bowers.
17: Mrs. Marie Bowers was a housewife from Detroit. A few years back, her father had died, and she'd arranged to have him frozen by Ed Hope, the same guy who was storing Dr. Bedford in Phoenix, Arizona. Her father had spent a year and a half there in a one-man capsule the size of a standard water heater. Now, as it turned out, Marie was in a fix of her own.
18: She couldn't pay the storage that Ed Hope was charging. She couldn't pay the liquid nitrogen. And she says, I owe him $1,500. And her exact words, she says, he threatened to kick the effing capsule out into the street. So she called me, and I went, wait. Well, boy, if I could put a couple of people in that capsule, if I could get them all in there, I didn't know if 4 people would fit in one capsule, you know. Boy, would that solve my problem? And that would solve her problem. And again, that's probably the only thing that I am somewhat ashamed about, that I didn't tell her that, you know, that I was going to put three more people in there.
17: Why didn't you tell her?
18: I don't know. Probably fear, you know.
17: Were you afraid? Was there part of you that was, like, nervous if you did tell her that she, you know, she might not go for it?
18: I wasn't worried about that because she had no alternative. She had nowhere else to go.
17: So why not tell her? What's the risk?
18: Well, I didn't think it was necessary to burden her with that. The complex problem of, you know, her dad being, you know, coupled with other people might have been a problem for her. I don't know. Maybe it wouldn't have been.
17: The capsule arrived at the mortuary in Buena Park in the spring of 1969, and Bob was there to greet it. A cryonic container is basically a giant thermos, one steel tube inside another with a vacuum in between. So long as you added liquid nitrogen once every few months, the tank stayed really cold. These containers weren't designed to be open and shut again, so when the time came to add the extra bodies, Bob had to improvise. He drained the liquid nitrogen and had a welder open the capsule with a blowtorch. They spent most of a night unsealing the tank and arranging the bodies, which they wrapped head to toe in Mylar. Joe Klockether was there, too.
19: Here again, I'm just kind of helping them because it's here, you know, and I'm curious, too. Anybody would be curious just to see. Yeah, just to move because of the configuration of the container. Well, it was round, of course, but just to get it to fit right. You know, these people were frozen. And when they were frozen, it might have been, could have been maybe an elbow out, so you might have to turn them another way to get the other one to slide beside him. I mean, it was cramped. Let's put it, it was cramped.
18: I had to have gloves on because the body is like steel. And you know, 300 degrees below zero, it's like holding a pot that's 300 degrees above zero. You know, it's just, you can't do it. And it took probably a couple of hours to get them so that everyone was, comfortably arranged.
17: Then they sealed the container back up. It was that simple. Bob told two confidants about the welder and the four bodies in the tank. Otherwise, he kept it a secret. He'd done what he felt he had to do. And for the moment, what he felt was relief. He'd steered the car back onto the road, secured a working capsule for the four people in his care, and a legal vault to keep it in. From here on out, he'd be practical and businesslike. No more soft-hearted exceptions. No more pro bono freezings. But the capsule Bob had pinned his hopes

0: tests on needed round-the-clock attention. When you're dealing with equipment that's supposed to last hundreds of years, you want the kind of engineering that goes into building a space capsule. This was not that.
1: We had to keep a pump, an electronic pump, pulling the vacuum 24 hours a day, 7 days a week. At Chatsworth, the temperatures got up to over 100, 110 sometimes. And that was death to these vacuum pumps. They couldn't take that heat. The pumps would burn out and need to be replaced, and it just got worse and worse and worse. I was there, I would say, virtually every day.
0: After Bob opened up the tank, it was never quite the same. The vacuum was shot, and the liquid nitrogen would boil away to nothing. Bob was constantly refilling the tank with coolant at a few hundred bucks a pop. Sometimes he wrote checks from his personal bank account. Sometimes the checks would bounce. Meanwhile, he was flying around the country, giving lectures, showing off artists' renderings of the futuristic cryonics facility he planned to build, appearing on radio and TV talk shows. Regis Philbin, Phil Donahue.
2: What exactly is the profusion process?
3: The profusion process is a process of...
1: You ever seen, heard the movie Three Faces of Eve? You know, this is with the two faces of Bob Nelson. The dual role of my life was to, on the one hand, be a spokesman for cryonics, and then, on the other hand, was my nightmare responsibility of keeping this antique capsule running.
0: The publicity worked. It attracted new people to be frozen, some of them with the ability to pay for it. Then, in July of 1971, Bob got a call from a Canadian man named Guy, the father of a 7-year-old girl dying of a rare kidney cancer. One day, everything was fine. The next day, doctors are telling him his child had weeks to live. The way Guy saw it, it didn't matter if cryonics was a long shot. Bob Nelson presented the only slim hope his daughter had left. Guy didn't have a lot of money, but he managed to fly Genevieve to California, where he got her admitted to a children's hospital. Bob remembers meeting her there.
1: She was sitting on the bed, and her dad was with her. And she always had the expression of, it was so sad, so, so sad, because she knew how sick she was. She knew she was dying, and she didn't want to.
0: Did her parents talk to her about the idea of being frozen?
1: Yes, they did. And she didn't seem to have much of an opinion one way or the other, because it still meant that she had to die. And she didn't want to leave her sisters and her family. She wanted to go back to school.
0: Bob knew he shouldn't be performing another free suspension, but he couldn't help it. He had a daughter of his own, just a couple years older. He went to see Genevieve a lot. One day, she made a request.
1: Genevieve only spoke French, so the mother would interpret. And her mom said, Mr. Nelson, Genevieve wants to ask you a question. So I said, what? And she said, did I know where Disneyland was? And I said, tell Genevieve, could she be ready to go to Disneyland tomorrow morning? We went the next morning, picked up Genevieve and drove to Disneyland. And then at one point, she was in one of these little kid turtle game, I think it was. And her mom says, Mr. Nelson, Genevieve wants to ask you another question. And I said, sure, what would that be? And she said, would I learn French so that she could talk to me? And I said, I will do that just for you.
0: For a little while, it looked like Genevieve was improving. Then one morning, Bob was back at the hospital.
1: Guy was sitting on the bed, and he was holding her. And I stopped. I knew this was a sacred moment. So he looked up and he said, get the nurse, I think Genevieve has passed. And so I got the nurse, and sure enough, she had passed. So he put her back on the bed, and then it was all business. It was, you know, critically important to get her temperature down. That's the most important thing about a cryonic suspension, is that once the heart stops, the temperature has got to drop. Nothing is more important than that. They packed her in ice, put her in what's called a body bag. It's a plastic bag that they put ice on the bottom, and then they lay her on that, and then totally cover her body with ice, and put her on a gurney and put her in the hearse. Just so within an hour and a half, she was on the mortuary table receiving a perfusion and having her temperature further lowered.
0: According to Bob, Guy hoped to raise $10,000 to pay for a capsule, but he just couldn't manage. He had a pile of medical bills and two other kids to worry about. So Bob found himself back in the same fix, short on funds, with a couple of bodies in temporary dry ice storage. He did the only thing he knew how to do. In 1972, Bob arranged to take custody of a cryonics patient named Stephen Mandel, who'd been frozen and sealed in a capsule in New York. It was the Marie Bowers capsule all over again. He opened it up, added Genevieve and another woman he'd frozen, Mildred Harris, and welded it shut again. By now, the first capsule was breaking down more or less constantly, and Bob had hit a wall. He couldn't save them all, and so he'd come to a decision. He would let the first capsule fail. This much is clear. He kept it a secret. The second capsule was practically as bad as the first, constantly malfunctioning, boiling off liquid nitrogen, but Bob kept it going. Then a few years later, he had to leave town for a week. He paid a groundskeeper $100 to babysit the capsule, and the pump broke. And when the groundskeeper called a company to fix it, they never showed.
1: I came back, drove up to the vault, looked at the capsule. There's a nozzle that comes out of the capsule that has steam visible because the liquid nitrogen is evaporating away. And when I drove up and I looked, that steam wasn't there. So I just didn't want to acknowledge what that meant. But the test was to go and touch that pipe, and if it was cold, then there was some hope. That means that it was still cold inside. And then going through my mind, what if it's hot? What if those bodies have decomposed? So I walk up to the capsule, I put my finger on it, and it was like touching a hot frying pan. It was the most painful emotional experience of my life. I had failed that little girl. I promised her dad. And that she was gone.
0: Bob says he immediately flew to Montreal to tell Genevieve's father in person.
4: This American Life, American Glass. Each week on our show, we choose a theme, bring you different kinds of stories on that theme. Today's program is a rerun. Mistakes were made. Sam Shaw's story about Bob Nelson continues. Bob has just discovered that his second freezing capsule has failed. Liquid nitrogen is leaked out. And he says the first person that he went to tell was the little girl, Genevieve's father.
1: So he met me at the airport in a little snack shop, coffee shop. He was right in my face instantly. What happened? And I tried to tell him as gently as I could. Then when he pressed me, how many days, how long? I said, I don't know, 3, 4, 5? I don't know. And what he said just totally blew me away. He said, well, I guess we'll just have to start it up again and continue on. And I said, okay. I think I should have fought it out with him right there, but I didn't. I turned around and walked away. Cowardly, I think. He was shook. He left and I could see his face was red. He was upset.
0: Next, Bob says he flew to see Terry Harris, whose mother Mildred Harris was in the second capsule with Genevieve, and whose father Gaylord was also in the vault.
1: And he met me at the airport and introduced me to his wife. I told him what happened and he just said, oh, well, did you fill it up again? I said, yeah. So he essentially said the same thing that Guy said.
0: Did he understand what it meant?
1: It's almost like he didn't care, you know? I mean, let me take that back. Not that he didn't care. No, it was more like, oh, well, far enough into the future, they'll be able to fix that too.
0: A few days after Bob told me his story, I talked on the phone with Genevieve's father, Guy. He was polite and, I must say, very patient with my questions, but he didn't want to be interviewed on the radio. The memory of Genevieve's death and suspension was just too painful. He said, a little ruefully, that the whole idea of cryonics might be a moot point anyway, given the state of the world. The way things were going, even if the science panned out, there might not be a future to return to. And then he told me something else. That meeting at the airport Bob remembers so vividly. Guy said it never happened. So next I contacted Terry Harris, and I told him Bob's version of what transpired. Terry, you know, as you know, Bob tells this very detailed story about coming to tell you that the capsule... Terry says Bob never told him about the failure of the capsule. He had to hear about it from an article in the California newspaper that his aunt sent him in Des Moines.

0: I just couldn't believe it. So I called Bob, and he reassured me that everything was fine, and then the paper was just trying to generate sensational readership, you know. And so I never saw him. I just talked to him on the phone at that point, and
1: Right. So there was never a time when Bob flew out and met with you at the airport.
0: no, that would have been, you know, the right and honorable thing to do, and I wished it had have occurred, but it's just not accurate.
1: Terry Harris was in his early 20s when he met Bob Nelson. He'd lost both his parents in a span of 3 months, and cryonics had seemed like this great thing he could give them in return. He sometimes imagined what it would be like when they were all reunited as a family in some distant, dreamlike future. It gave him hope. And then everything had gone so wrong. So I called Bob, and I told him about my conversations with Guy and Terry. He was shocked, and he stuck to his story. Later that day, he sent me a long, pained email calling the situation a heart-wrenching predicament. He called Terry Harris a liar. But Guy was another matter. Bob said he was devastated that Guy didn't remember their talk in the Montreal airport. He wondered if it was possible that Guy'd repress the memory. Then I spoke to him a few days later, and he offered this take.
2: I would say this about that, that if Guy said that I never came to the airport in Montreal, then he's right. I have to concede that it's possible. In my mind, you know, I must have been over it 1,000 times, what it was going to be like to face him, to talk to him. And it was just the horror of my life because it, you know, it just so anyway, I have to agree that most likely I didn't go to Montreal.
1: To be clear, Guy says he never heard from Bob at all. No visit, no phone call, nothing. I'm just wondering if when you look at that memory that seems like it was a faulty memory, if it gives you any pause and makes you wonder whether there are other parts of this set of memories that you have that may also not be totally trustworthy.
2: Other parts, such as?
1: Well, such as Terry Harris.
2: No. Sam, you know, I'm never going to budge one speck from that. You know, you need to believe what you need to believe, Sam. And there would be no reason for me to make up that I went to see Terry Harris and them. That's not part of the story. That isn't, you know, important to my story.
1: But don't you think that there might be a reason why it would be important for you to believe that you went out and had those conversations with them face to face?
2: You know, how do you defend yourself? I don't know. How do you defend yourself against something that, you know, that's not true? I don't know.
1: What's clear is that Bob's convinced he did right by Terry and Guy, and Terry and Guy are equally convinced that he didn't. If it sounds like Bob is harder on Terry than he is on Guy, there's one more thing you have to understand. When the truth about the two failed capsules and the 9 bodies in the vault finally came to light, when all those hard decisions Bob had made on the fly became sound bites on the 10 o'clock news, there wasn't just a public reckoning. There was a trial. Terry and his brother were two of the plaintiffs. And they won, to the tune of $800,000. The half they actually collected came out of mortician Joe Clockheather's malpractice insurance. In 1979, the Harris brothers flew out to California to meet an attorney who led them to the vault at Chatsworth along with a local TV news team. By that point, Bob had washed his hands of the Cryonics Society. He was dead broke, and his marriage had fallen apart, and he just walked away. And for the first time, Terry saw the reality of his parents' situation with his own eyes.
0: And we went down, and you could just see that, you know, there was pieces of equipment here and there, and the capsule lid open, and it was unbearable, just unbearable.

0: And I was just numb, you know, just numb. I couldn't, you know, look inside that capsule, but I just, you know, backed away when I realized that there were just, you know, remains inside, and we had brought flowers, and so we laid them there by the capsule, and then I just went up the stairs and left. I felt guilty because I should have, you know, been there night and day, which of course isn't very realistic, but at the time I felt very guilty.
1: Here's the entrance. This is the management office over here. I mean, it looks identical to the day that I was here 40 years ago. This little shack was here. This chapel was exactly the same.
2: Bob and I drove out to the cemetery in Chatsworth on a sunny afternoon in March. We spent about an hour wandering the grounds, Bob pointing out landmarks and citing names and dates like a breezy tour guide. He said it felt good to be back. Oakwood is a really beautiful spot, a rolling park surrounded by jagged sandstone hilltops. Fred Astaire and Ginger Rogers are buried there, and the cemetery staff will point you to the gravesites of a half dozen lesser stars. But none of the groundskeepers we talked to had ever heard of a cryonics facility there. And really, it's no surprise. Where the vault used to be, there's just an empty swath of grass. No padlocked opening. No monument or plaque.
1: See where the ground rises up over here? This is where the vault is. See where they've put two benches right here.
2: Bob says all but two of the people he froze are still sealed in the vault, now covered over with sod. But the cemetery management tells a different story. They say the bodies were all disinterred years ago, which leaves one final question. Again, Terry Harris.
0: I have no idea where my parents are.
2: You have no idea where they're buried now?
0: No. The management of the cemetery said, well, they're gone. And I said, well, what do you mean gone? And he said, well, that one day a big pickup truck came up there and disinterred them and took them away. And he said he didn't have any legal permit to do that. They didn't provide anything. Now, doesn't that sound outlandish to you?
2: This is where all Bob's secrets and lies about the bodies finally led, to Terry Harris making phone calls, writing letters, combing through legal documents. Somewhere, he figured, there had to be a record, a clue that would tell him what had become of his parents. He's never found it. Cryonics carried on, without Bob Nelson. And all these years later, when people in the field tell Bob's story, they call it the Chatsworth disaster. On cryonics discussion boards, he's been labeled a murderer, though, of course, all the people he supposedly killed were dead to begin with. When Bob talks about those years, he says he's gotten a bad rap. He genuinely seems to feel bad about failing Genevieve and her family and for dragging the mortician, Joe Clocketter, through the trial. But just as emphatically, he'll tell you that his main mistake was caring too much, that the secrets he kept were necessary to keep the project going, and, above all, that the people he froze had donated their bodies under the Anatomical Gift Act.
1: Which meant that they donated their body to the Cryonic Society of California. And according to my attorney, we could grind them up for hamburger if that's what we wanted to do. We were given the right by the state of California to carry on research and do whatever we wanted in the perfection of suspended animation. And so we just felt that, you know, there's no need to be telling other people. You know, I mean, I could have just locked that vault up and not told anybody. that we had stopped putting liquid nitrogen in there. You know, that probably could have gone on till today, you know. But at some point, I had to settle back down to reality.
2: Bob says a lot depends on your perspective. If the science of cryonics pans out, it'll be possible to look at Genevieve and Mildred Harris and Helen Klein as casualties of progress, or as Bob calls them, frozen heroes. Bob's not a rich guy, but he's managed to save $28,000 to pay for his own freezing at the Cryonics Institute in Michigan. He thinks his odds of reanimation are pretty good. And in the end, that's the thing that sustains him. The hope that someday, in 50 years, or 100, or 1,000, he'll wake up in a world he barely recognizes. A world where Chatsworth wasn't a disaster, but the first imperfect battle in the war that saved us all.
3: Sam Shaw, he's the creator of the TV series Manhattan and Castle Rock. Bob Nelson published a memoir about his years in cryonics. It's called Freezing People is Not Easy. As I said earlier, today's show is a rerun. And years after we first ran this episode, Bob died. That was in June 2018. And as for his body, it took some time, but his family raised the money to honor his wishes. Bob is awaiting reanimation at the Cryonics Institute in Clinton Township, Michigan, alongside his hero, Robert Ettinger. His old friend and co-defendant, the mortician Joe Cockgather, oversaw his suspension. Act two, you're willing to sacrifice our love. So one of our producers, Sean Cole, when we came up with this idea to do an episode about people who were apologizing without fully apologizing, he put out this poem, which is basically that in a nutshell. In addition to making radio, Sean is a published poet.
4: So the poem's by William Carlos Williams, and it's a poem that's taught a lot in all sorts of poetry classes everywhere, and particularly elementary schools, which is where I heard about it. And the way it was taught to me was that it was an actual note that William Carlos Williams left for his wife, sort of, and I always sort of imagined like it sitting there on the kitchen table waiting for her.
3: Right.
4: And it's called This Is Just to Say. I have eaten the plums that were in the icebox and which you were probably saving for breakfast. Forgive me, they were delicious, so sweet, and so cold.
3: What's funny about the poem is that he never really apologizes.
4: He never apologizes. He says, forgive me, which is kind of a command. And so I feel like it's like, oh, you know, I ate the plums and that was a bad thing, but I'm not sorry I did it, you know?
3: It's interesting to me that it makes you mad.
4: The thing that really breaks my heart is that she was saving them. And when he says probably saving them for breakfast, he knew she was saving them for breakfast. There's no probably about it. They live together.
3: Now this is a poem that is often imitated?
4: Imitated. Spoofed by many a poet. It's kind of become a game among poets to, like, write a version of This Is Just to Say. My favorite one is by a poet named Kenneth Koch.
3: Okay, let's hear him.
4: I chopped down the house that you had been saving to live in next summer. I am sorry, but it was morning, and I had nothing to do, and its wooden beams were so inviting. Last evening, we went dancing, and I broke your leg. Forgive me. I was clumsy, and I wanted you here in the wards, where I am the doctor.
3: That story has everything, that last one.
4: It really does. It's an entire novel in three lines.
3: So my favorite of all the variations on this is written by a student named Andrew. Maybe it's pronounced Vecchione.
4: Vecchione, maybe.
3: Could I ask you to read that? It's called Sorry, But It Was Beautiful.
4: Yeah. Sorry I took your money and burned it, but it looked like the world falling apart when it crackled and burned. So I think it was worth it. After all, you can't see the world fall apart every day.
3: That's the work of sixth grader Andrew Vecchione from a book by Kenneth Koch about teaching poetry to kids, in which he has them write their own versions of This Is Just to Say. The book is called Rose, Where Did You Get That Red? Sean Cole's most recent poetry anthology is called After These Messages. He also produces the podcast The Writer's Almond Brother. We asked some of our regular contributors to do their own variations on the poem. Here they are.
5: "This Is Just to Say" by Sarah Vowell. "I carved your name, not mine, into the arm of Dad's chair. Sorry you were punished, but the wood was so gummy, and my knife was so sharp."
6: "This Is Just to Say" by David Rakoff. "At our wedding, I disappeared briefly to have sex with your sister up against the back of the Porto Sands. What can I say? The Chardonnay was so fresh and cold, and I so full of love and a sense of family. And I said, 'I'm sure one day we'll laugh about this.' Well, by one day, I meant that day. And by we, I meant me. And by laugh, I meant laugh."
7: "This Is Just to Say" by Starley Kine. 1. I chose the other girl. I'm sorry. It's not just that I'm more attracted to her. It's also that she is more interesting. 2. I used your dog as an excuse to pick up girls at the dog park, which is especially tacky since I'm your boyfriend. Please forgive me. I'm really bad at being in a relationship, and I'm pretty sure I told you that when we first got together."
8: "This Is Just to Say" by Jonathan Goldstein. "This is just to say, I have eaten the fruit of knowledge, but nothing happened. Not a word, no lightning or volcanoes, not even a drop of rain. So I was just wondering, are you there?"
9: "This Is Just to Say" by Shalom Auslander. 1. I'm sorry you're overweight and drinking and feeling like everything in your life is doomed to failure. But this is probably why Mom said I was her favorite. 2. It sucks, little doe, that I hit you with my car. But at least you weren't alive to watch the hunters shoot your children. 3. He was a troublemaker, okay, and didn't know when to shut up. Still, we never would have killed him if we'd known he was the Lord."
10: "This Is Just to Say" by Heather O'Neill. "Dear Mom, this is just to say I forgive you for eating all the plums, the apples, the pears, and even drinking the last of the orange juice. I forgive you for emptying Dad's bank account and for painting stars on our station wagon right before you got in and drove away. I forgive you for leaving us without even saying goodbye. Your plans were always so sweet, so delicious, and so cold.
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12: Up next, it's the BBC's Arts Hour, where Nikki Beatty speaks to the internationally acclaimed French-Moroccan author of Lullaby, Laila Slimani. Steven Spielberg tells us how falling in love with space inspired Disclosure Day, his new conspiracy thriller. And actor Michael Fassbender shares the advice he was given by undercover agents for spy series The Agency. That's after the news here on ABC Radio National.
13: ABC News with Andrew Kaloupas. Venezuela's government says almost 1,000 people are now known to have died when two powerful earthquakes struck the north of the country this week. More than 3,000 people have been injured and thousands more are unaccounted for. Many families say their loved ones are still buried under the rubble. Carolina Lopez has been waiting for news about her missing relative.
14: The only thing I can say is that I have my heart in my hands and I don't know what to do. That's the only thing I can say. I ask God for everything. There, where you see that destruction, nothing. I don't know where he is.
13: US President Donald Trump has lashed out at Iran following a drone attack on a cargo ship in the Strait of Hormuz, calling it a foolish violation of the ceasefire agreement with Washington. On Truth Social, Mr. Trump claims a drone damaged the upper deck of a cargo ship, but the vessel was able to proceed. He says the US shot down three other drones aimed at the ship. The attack comes as Iran has reasserted its right to control shipping in the Strait of Hormuz and is warning Gulf states against siding with the US. It says it's responding to an interventionist, irresponsible and provocative joint statement by the US and six Gulf states that rejected Iran's insistence that it could charge tolls on vessels transiting the strait. John Bolton, who served as US National Security Advisor during President Donald Trump's first administration, is facing a prison sentence and a huge fine after he pleaded guilty in a federal court to mishandling national security information. Here's the BBC's Sarah Smith.
15: John Bolton amassed various amounts of national defence information in the notes he took when he was researching his 2020 memoir, The Room Where It Happened. He then used a personal email account and a messaging app to share that information with two members of his family who did not have security clearances. His email account was later accessed by a hacker allegedly linked to Iran. Under the plea agreement he struck, he will serve no more than 5 years in jail and will have to pay a fine of over $2 million. A former top advisor to President Trump, Mr. Bolton has become one of his most outspoken critics. When he was first charged, he sought to portray the investigation as part of President Trump's push to use the justice system to target his political enemies. Today, he admitted the charges and said he was sorry for it.
13: The European Commission has announced it will exclude military-age men from Ukraine when it extends its temporary protection directive for Ukrainian refugees. Some EU members are concerned that an increasing number of arrivals are men of conscription age. The EU Migration Commissioner, Magnus Brunner, says the extension will protect the families who've built lives in Europe, but it will also take into account Ukraine's evolving defence and recovery needs.
16: Our proposal provides that temporary protection should not be granted to newly arriving persons who are not allowed to leave Ukraine because of their military obligations under Ukrainian law. And this is what Ukraine has asked us to do, and this is what we are doing.
13: The executive chairman of Australian mining giant Fortescue, Andrew Twiggy Forrest, has warned employees that any form of discrimination or harassment will not be tolerated. Chelsea Malunga reports.
17: Dr. Forrest has issued a statement to all staff at Fortescue Metals Group after a national class action alleging sexual harassment was filed against the company. Several women allege they were raped, sexually assaulted and stalked at FMG remote mining sites. In an email to all staff, Dr. Forrest says the allegations are serious and disturbing. He says anyone who thinks such behaviour has a place at Fortescue is in the wrong company, and that losing your job is the beginning of the consequences, not the end.
13: To sport and in the NRL, the Roosters have reclaimed their spot in the top four by beating Brisbane 24 points to 18 at Lang Park. With the details, Quentin Hull.
18: The Broncos premiership defence seems over after suffering a seventh straight defeat. The Roosters scored the only two tries in the second half. They trailed 16-12 at half-time, but won the game 4-3 in wet and slippery conditions. Roosters half Sam Walker celebrated his 100th NRL game with a try, but the Queensland playmaker was also put on report for a shoulder charge. Fellow Maroon Lindsay Collins suffered another concussion, which puts him in doubt for the Origin decider, which comes only a day after the mandatory stand-down period expires. Quentin Hull, ABC Sport, Brisbane.
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7: Hello and welcome to the Arts Hour from the BBC World Service. I'm Nikki Beatty, bringing you a star-studded lineup of global guests and some cultural companionship with the very best arts and culture conversation from across the BBC. On today's show, three times Oscar-winning Hollywood filmmaker Steven Spielberg on his alien conspiracy thriller Disclosure Day. German-Irish actor Michael Fassbender talks about working with real spies for the Apple TV thriller The Agency. And you'll hear my wide-ranging conversation with the internationally acclaimed writer Leila Slimani. We discuss the final book in her semi-autobiographical trilogy, I'll Take the Fire. Joining me to taste and discuss these treats is our cultural critic this week, Hannah Flint. Hannah, before anything else, do you have a cultural highlight this week? Something you want to recommend to the world? Something you've been doing?
20: I have been revisiting Buffy the Vampire Slayer. Last week, we had the sad news that Anthony Stewart Head, who plays the character Giles, passed away. And he was an iconic figure in the Joss Whedon show that I grew up watching. So I've been kind of looking back at some of my favourite moments of him. He was, you know, truly our TV dad for all the millennials who were raised by him.
7: So you are such a Buffy fan that haven't you written a book? Is it a quiz book?
20: Yeah, it's the unofficial Buffy the Vampire Slayer quiz book. And in bittersweet timing, it came out last Thursday. So, you know, it's kind of sad.
7: Yeah. Thank you so much, Hannah. The American filmmaker Steven Spielberg shaped modern and popular cinema profoundly with his early movies, Jaws, Close Encounters of the Third Kind and E.T. Over a career spanning more than five decades, he's combined blockbuster entertainment with deeply human storytelling, directing classics as varied as Raiders of the Lost Ark, Jurassic Park, Schindler's List, Saving Private Ryan and Lincoln. A three-time Academy Award winner, he released The Fabelmans in 2022, which is probably his most personal film to date. His latest offering is Disclosure Day, starring Emily Blunt and Josh O'Connor. It's a sci-fi movie about a journalist seeking to expose the truth about UFOs and alien life.
21: What are you going to do?
22: Full disclosure to the whole world.
23: That truth will upend all established order across the entire world. If you do this, there's no one doing it.
7: Spielberg's fascination with space and what might be out there in the universe started at a very young age, as he told the BBC's Dermot O'Leary.
24: My dad talked about it constantly, about the night he woke me up at 3 a.m. and brought me out to a park in New Jersey and put down a picnic blanket. There were about 100, 200 people on picnic blankets in the middle of the night. Mm-hmm. And it was a meteor shower.
25: That's something that happens every year, isn't it? Like
24: a couple times a year. And I had never seen, and, you know, it's not like a light show. It's not like, you know, the sky is exploding with meteors, but like once every 30 seconds, a big light shoots across the sky. And for a five-year-old kid, it kind of introduced me to the sky.
25: Especially when your father's talking about it, and that becomes the core memory of stuff, the time you spend with
24: your
25: dad.
24: You better believe it. That's exactly what he narrated the whole night.
25: Yeah,
24: but that's
25: so
24: what my
25: nice.
24: Dad says. My memories are very vague.
25: But then that memory, or the memory of the memory, light the inspiration for this lifelong love affair?
24: Well, it just made me less afraid of the unknown. It made me more curious about it than scared of it.
25: Mm-hmm.
24: And it also made me start to imagine what could not lie beyond the stars, what could be circling the stars, you know, and what civilizations like the ones here could exist in the cosmos.
25: So let's talk about the origins of this story. When did this idea first start floating around for Disclosure Day?
24: Well, I kind of felt, believe it or not, that my science fiction trilogy was incomplete. It was lacking a third act. And I had always been, I really was curious about continuing my exploration of the possibilities of life visiting this planet, especially in our lifetimes. And after Close Encounters and after E.T., I kind of, you know, got into other subjects. And obviously, I love biographies and I love history and I like the future. I like the past.
25: Yeah.
24: I don't direct a lot of contemporary movies.
25: Contemporary, we're over that stuff.
24: Yeah. But in 2017, there was a New York Times story about a Navy jet pilot that photographed something called a tic-tac And it was on his targeting apparatus called the FLIR, mm-hmm. forward-facing infrared camera. And it broke in the New York Times. It was a big...

0: Big deal.
1: And a lot of things have been breaking in papers because with the advent of the smartphone, people started to back up their eyewitness testimony with video proof, or at least video support for what they claim to be seeing. And so we used to call these UFO flaps back in the 50s, 60s, 70s, but it became more than a flap around 2017. And then 2023, I started working on a story that I just sat down and started writing called Disclosure Day.
2: And you started at the end.
1: Well, I started with the concept. You got to have something. Whenever I write something, I have something to say.
2: Yeah.
1: So I figured out my themes. I figured out what I wanted to say, which took me into the third act. And then once I figured out where I wanted the story to arrive at, then I went back to figure out who the characters were going to be, who was going to deliver the message, deliver the story. And the characters sort of all fell into place for me.
2: Did you want to make it that – it's not 70s feel, but that has that lovely kind of All the President's Men and Three Days of the Condor
1: Three
2: vibe.
1: Days of the Condor, yeah.
2: Vibe about it, you know. Was that intentional?
1: Well, you know, it's a pursuit story. It's a pursuit to stop the truth from being unleashed on the world. And it's a pursuit to bring the truth to the world. And you have these two opposing forces, one group of our heroes on the run and another group from a, let's call it a deep state contracting company that has control of this archive with the history of every encounter on video from the old days of kinescope to 8 millimeter, 16 millimeter video, Betamax.
2: I love that bit at the end.
1: Right to 4K. It's all there. And they are just trying to figure out how to disclose this to the world. And that's why the film starts asking the audience, you got to put on your seatbelt and a shoulder harness because it's not going to let up once it starts.
2: You're still nervous about opening day? Do you still get nervous about the reception of things?
1: I get nervous about everything. I mean, you know, the main thing I get nervous about is delivering a really good story. Mm. And that's where I put all my attention. And I get about, you know, when I'm directing, I get about 5 hours sleep a night. I make up for it on the weekends, but I don't sleep a lot because it is a multitasking kind of a job. You've got to keep a lot of balls in the air, and it never gets easier, and it always gets harder. And I think it always gets harder as I get older, but that's the fun of it. And I get my best ideas in the middle of the night, which is why I have a tough time sleeping.
3: Steven Spielberg and Disclosure Day is in movie theaters now and has been described by some critics as his best film in 20 years. Cultural critic Hannah Flint, what's your verdict? What can you disclose about Disclosure Day?
4: I can disclose that I am not one of those critics who believe it's its best film in 20 years. This is a very good kind of greatest hits of what Steven Spielberg does. It riffs on E.T., Close Encounters, I would say Indiana Jones and the Kingdom of the Crystal Skulls. So many scenes in it feel sort of like rehashing some of the kind of action set pieces we've seen before. It's certainly, like, I enjoyed it. It certainly has heart and it has merit. I think what I struggled with is that it's quite messy. It's quite bloated. There's a lot of characters. And I think Emily Blunt, who is actually phenomenal in this, she's kind of, you know, the heart of this film. And I think with Josh O'Connor, who plays in many ways the kind of like opposite, his experience with an alien has, you know, left him with feeling more closed off from the world. So I think it's very idealistic, but I also, you know, it's a very American-centric story. I mean, the idea is that over 76 years or so, aliens have been visiting Earth, but they only dropped down in the United States. Did they not want to visit places that they weren't being violently tortured and tested on?
3: Well, I was going to ask you where you thought this film sat in Spielberg's canon, but you've kind of answered that question. You mentioned Josh O'Connor. The rest of the cast, I feel slightly sorry for them because Colman Domingo, Eve Hewson, they've never had the chance to work with a Spielberg or a filmmaker of that caliber. And they're delivering performances in what, according to you, is a pretty tepid production then.
4: Yeah, you know, I don't want to, it's not like, for me, a two-star don't go see a movie. It's a good movie, but I think there's so many questions, certainly in David Koepp's script, there's so many questions about backstories and, I guess, motivations. And it sort of streamlines that in order to give this very, again, this very idealistic, like, we just need to feel more

0: story, and I don't know if I feel that it's not as grounded or realistic, but I guess Spielberg has never really been that guy.
1: Do you think it's for children?
0: I think it's for everyone.
1: Okay.
0: I certainly think there is something interesting about the idea of science and religion that we have in this, whether what does it pose to the world when you have this alien experience or an alien being that's come from another place that is potentially supreme. How can how can we accept that, or what would the world be like to accept it? But I feel like it's a bit too on the nose. I feel like my favorite kind of UFO type film that grapples with religion as well was Signs, M. Night Shyamalan's.
1: Yeah.
0: I thought that was a really, understated way of doing it and very grounded. And certainly by the end of the film, Colin Firth is playing, the typical Spielberg antagonist. It builds up to this big climax, and then ultimately it's just quite underwhelming. And I was just like, oh, wait, why were they so scary after all? We didn't need this extra 30 minutes. You could have sorted this out a bit quicker.
1: Thank you, Hannah. And if you've got opinions on any of the things we're talking about on the show today, why not email us? It's theartshour@bbc.co.uk. You're listening to The Arts Hour. I'm Nikki Beatty. The German-Irish actor Michael Fassbender actually got his first acting job with Steven Spielberg in the series Band of Brothers. Since then, he's worked with filmmakers Ridley Scott, Danny Boyle and Quentin Tarantino, and perhaps the most significant relationship in his career so far has been with filmmaker Steve McQueen, with whom he made Hunger, Shame and 12 Years a Slave. He's also played the young Magneto in X-Men and was Oscar-nominated for his role as Steve Jobs, Apple's co-founder. After taking some time out to follow his passion for racing car driving, he returned to our screens in the 2024 Paramount Plus TV series The Agency. Michael Fassbender plays a CIA agent who gives up his legend, to use spying parlance, and returns to London under the orders of the CIA chief, played by Richard Gere. Season 2 of The Agency will be released later this month, and when Michael Fassbender spoke to J.B. Gill on the BBC, he told him what audiences could expect.
2: He falls in love with this woman, Samia, played by Jodie Turner-Smith, and we're introduced to that in the first season. And then she arrives in London, but of course he's no longer Paul Lewis is the sort of legend that he's working under when he's in Africa. And then he meets up with her, which he shouldn't do, and then he compromises her. So she gets captured, and his sort of new objective is to basically get her to safety. But by doing that, he becomes a double agent, betrays his country, becomes a traitor, and the walls are sort of closing in on him.
3: I betrayed my country. Did I cause harm? Yes. I lied to my friends, my colleagues. I sacrificed people. I deserve my fate. If I had to do it again, I wouldn't hesitate.
4: So, Michael, what I'm fascinated by is the fact that when you first started out, you actually got to chat to some real undercover agents, can we say. What was that like?
2: Well, the first guy I talked to, he was sort of, I felt like I wasn't getting any dirt or sort of negative aspects, let's say. So I spoke to another guy, and he, we were going, through the character, and I was like, is this guy a sociopath? And he was like, well, let's go through the characteristics of a sociopath. And so we went through the list, and he was like, we're ticking a lot of boxes here. And I was like, yes, okay, so he is. And he was like, well, it's a good thing to be in that job. Mm-hmm. That was a real sort of gateway into the character for me. And then his sort of relationship with Samia, who's his lover, and his daughter, who he hasn't seen in many years, because he's been sort of out in the field for 7 years, which is unusual for a non-official cover spy, which means they're out on their own. A lot of spies work in the embassy. So if the heat comes on them, they have a passport, they can get out. But a non-official cover doesn't have that. So he comes back, and basically through the relationship with his daughter and Sammy, who comes back, it's their sort of, the fight for his sort of humanity. He's been in the business for about 20 years, so he's quite jaded, crossed a lot of moral lines that he thought he wouldn't do at the beginning of his career.
4: I mean, you read your scripts 200 times, even more sometimes, I've heard.
2: Yeah.
4: Is that true?
1: Really?
2: Well, I read them, about 150, depending, I try and do 10 times a day, so however many...
1: Really?
2: Yeah.

0: Why do you invest so much time into them? Or that much time into them?
1: Because I'm a slow learner, obviously.
0: Wow.
1: It's just something I've always done. It's kind of like a way that sort of if I keep reading it, I feel like the dialogue is sort of seeping in, to the bones. And I'm thinking about the character as I'm reading it. And I just don't want to turn up on set unprepared. A lot of things can fall through the cracks, you know, that are out of my control. But the worst thing is if I leave set and it's like, oh, you know, I messed up because I didn't do my homework.
2: Michael Fassbender and The Agency sits on the Paramount Plus platform. Our cultural critic on the Arts Hour this week is Hannah Flint. Hannah, what do you think about how deep he went with his research to play this intelligence agent?
3: I think he's always thrown himself into these type of roles, and I think he always enjoys playing characters that can be slip into good or bad. You know, I think with David Fincher's The Killer, we saw him in the Steven Soderbergh film Haywire, even playing a spy in Inglourious Basterds. There's this like element of him where he fits that sort of suave. I mean, you know, could have been a time where he could have been a Bond. He's got that sort of quite magnetism about him that works.
2: Yeah.
3: It's always good to see that they've done their research in order to kind of really inhabit sort of role. I always respect that.
2: Thank you, Hannah. You're with The Arts Hour and I'm Nikki Badey. Olivia Cheney is a British singer-songwriter, pianist, guitarist and player of the harmonium, a reedy keyboard instrument, which I thought had its origins in India. Listen on. It was Olivia's haunting voice and harmonium playing which brought her to a new international audience earlier this year when her rendition of the traditional English folk song Dark Eyed Sailor was used on the soundtrack of the new Wuthering Heights film. Hannah, how did Olivia's music affect you in this film?
3: It was a good distraction from the actual film. I think actually what I will say is that the Charlie XCX music and Olivia's contribution definitely felt more in keeping with the sort of grandiose emotions, feelings, kind of passionate despair that Wuthering Heights as a book kind of fills you with.
2: Well, when Olivia Cheney spoke to the BBC's Nuala McGovern, she recalled the moment that she heard her music for the first time on the big screen.
4: It was genuinely quite a shocking moment because there was such a build-up to sort of knowing that my song was going to be used in the film, and so a lot of anticipation, a lot of negotiating, and then suddenly you go to the premiere and actually because of the nature of the film and even the novel, you're so sort of engrossed in it that it's almost as if I forgot that my voice was going to come in at some point. And also I'd sort of been told like there'll be orchestration around, but actually obviously maybe at the last minute they decided not to. So it was just the way in which my voice came in the film was quite shocking. I think even for someone who it wasn't their voice, if you see what I mean.
5: Yes, no, completely.
4: It's quite just a stark use of them.
5: But tell us more about the harmonium, because as I look at it, I don't think I've seen one before.
4: Right. Yeah, so my one...
5: Maybe we could describe it a little bit as well, just for the radio listeners.
4: Well, they're a bit like folk music. They're a very, very interesting instrument because they were actually brought over to India by missionaries from the West, France and England, as portable organs to play church music. But then I think what happened, there's not a huge amount of documentation that I found on this, but I think essentially what happened is native Indian people started making them in small factories to probably sell back to the missionaries and the colonizers who were living there. And then the most wonderful thing happens, which is then this Western instrument with its Western church modes gets incorporated into devotional Sufi music, Qawwali music, and it becomes an Indian instrument. But it's this crazy thing. If you watch, you know, the great famous Qawwali singer Nusrat Fateh Ali Khan, he's singing in all these microtonal, amazing Indian scales, but he's playing effectively a little church organ. That's what they are. So it's an amazing instrument in that way.
5: So you've released three albums, another on the way. The last one was Circus of Desire.
4: Yes.
5: I Wish is the last track on the album that you're going to be performing for us.
4: Yeah.
5: On the piano, Jordan Hunt on violin, standing by. What is that about?
4: Well, I tried to write the ultimate breakup song, I think. Mm. And that
5: and breakup
4: album,
5: meaning like of a partner, of a romantic?
4: Yeah, quite a literal breakup song. But that album, actually most of it is very sort of familial themes and delving into relationships within family. There's a song about my daughter, sort of for my daughter on there. So in a way, it's a strange one to end the album with, but I guess like...

0: lots of artists who make records. I guess it's felt like a natural closing song because it's sort of working back to front. So mm-hmm. it's sort of that relationship ended and then the sort of next phase of my life began, and the rest of the album is about the rest of that phase, if you mm-hmm. see what I mean.
1: And A Circus of Desire.
0: Yeah, what I like that title. When I came up with that title, I thought surely someone will have used it, and I Googled it, and actually it wasn't. There was one slightly obscure, dubious-looking novel, but other than that, no one had it. So I was I'm going to take it.
1: It throws up so many images, doesn't it? Circus of Desire. Olivia, she's going to head over to our grand piano, and as I mentioned, live performance of I Wish, Jordan Hunt on violin.

0: The melodious sounds of Olivia Cheney. Hannah Flint, did she succeed in her aim of making a good breakup song?
1: Yeah, definitely. I love folk music and I feel like breakup songs, I don't know, the most potent sort of thing you can have in music. It's very cathartic. But I was really impressed with how she wanted to speak about and incorporate the elements, the Sufi elements of how this kind of music came about at that time where colonialism meant that you had diversity in these areas. You had Indians, you had people who are mixed because of the kind of trading routes and stuff, which feels, you know, someone who is spending a bit more time in establishing that kind of cultural resonance that the film didn't do. You know, it very much kind of whitewashed who Heathcliff was. And though they had Shahzad Latif playing a character, it wasn't fitting, very colorblind rather than color conscious. So I really appreciate how consciously Olivia wrote her music.
0: I have to ask you, will you explain what you mean by colorblind rather than color conscious? Because it's a comparison people might not have actually thought about.
1: Colorblind casting is when you have characters and a person is cast in the role no matter what their heritage is, their ethnic heritage is. Color conscious casting is when you cast an actor and try and rewrite the role in their image.
0: Thanks, Hannah. That's it for part one of the show, but don't go away. Still to come, I'll be talking to the French-Moroccan author Leila Slimani, and we have more music, this time from Colombia. The Arts Hour's back after this.

0: Welcome back to The Arts Hour from the BBC World Service with me, Nikki Beattie. And if you've only just joined us, here's what you missed in the first half of the show. We heard from Oscar-winning American director Steven Spielberg, the German-Irish actor Michael Fassbender, and British musician Olivia Cheney. Coming up, American author Anne Patchett on her latest novel, Whistler, which draws on her experiences of having three fathers. We have music from Colombia, but first, when the Arts Hour on tour went to Paris, our first interview was with the French-Moroccan novelist Leila Slimani, who just won the 2016 Prix Goncourt, that's France's most prestigious literary award, for her novel Lullaby. Her latest novel is the concluding volume of her semi-autobiographical trilogy, which began with The Country of Others, a book inspired by her grandparents building a life in 1940s Morocco. Having followed the same family through the decades as Morocco gained independence and new freedoms, I'll Take the Fire opens in the 1980s. It follows two sisters, Mia and Inès, as they navigate love, sexuality, exile and belonging, finding themselves drawn to Europe. This is the generation inspired by Leila's. She moved to France in her late teens, as we discussed when she came into the Arts Hour studio. Before we hear that conversation, here's a taste from the audiobook version of I'll Take the Fire, read by Lara Sawala.
1: In the end, Mia realized that she lived between two worlds. The world of home, where her parents appeared modern, eager for their daughters to be free and successful, and the outside world, which was dangerous and incomprehensible.

0: At home, it was fine to criticize the veil, to vent your anger at those horrible bearded men who were threatening Salman Rushdie. But that's not how it works here. In the outside world, you must not talk, must not be provocative, must pretend to respect the rules of decorum. Her parents were hypocrites, and Mia felt humiliated when she realized that they were not free.
1: Leila, you write about Mia, a banker-turned-writer, and then Inez, who's a doctor, and both, like you and your sisters, leave home. What struck me really strongly was how you write about the contradictions in their life, because at home, there's alcohol, they can eat pork should they wish to, they can make jokes about Arabs, about politics, about the royal family. And yet outside, the family appear to be conformists. So would you tell me a bit about that tension between the inside and outside of that family?
2: Yeah, and it's something that I experienced myself being raised in Morocco in the 80s and 90s. So it was during the reign of Hassan II. It was an authoritarian regime and a very conservative society. And my education was very weird and very ambiguous because my parents were quite liberal, very open-minded. Mm. They would tell us, you know, we believe in equality between men and women. But remember that when you go outside the house, it's not the case. And you should not talk about this. You know, you have the right to drink alcohol and you can have sexual relationship, but never tell people. And when I was a child, it was something very difficult to understand. And I must say that I was maybe angry against my parents because I thought that they were hypocrites mm-hmm. and that they were cowards. I was like, okay, if you believe in this, why aren't you able to tell everyone? You should accept that you believe in that and that's all. But now, and I think that writing the book helped me understand that, my parents were just afraid. They were so afraid that something could happen to us, that they tried to teach us that in life there are some frontiers, some boundaries, that there are places where you can be free and tell whatever you want to say, and others where it's dangerous. So it's something quite usual in Morocco because we are raised with this idea of hypocrisy. Yes, there is a certain culture of hypocrisy where you are taught not to tell certain things in front of some and have a very virtuous figure, and you can also be very free in other circumstances.
1: Is it hypocrisy or is it what we would today call code switching? So inside the house you're this person, outside you are another version.
2: I say hypocrisy because I talk to you with the mind of the young girl I was. When I was 17 or 16, of course. And I think it's good. I was outraged and I was very rebellious and I thought that it was hypocrisy. But now, to be really honest, in the situation of my parents, I would do exactly the same. You know, now my son, I just want him to stay on the couch and do nothing and be safe and be at home. And if my son would tell me, okay, I'm now going to a protest, a very violent protest, because I want to defend this or that, I would say no, because I would be so afraid that he's going to be harmed. So I completely understand that. I think that my mother was not a coward. She was a mother.
1: So your characters in many of your books live between languages, between countries, and also between these moral systems that we are touching upon. I just wondered what you would say the biggest taboo you've broken in this novel is, without giving anything too much away.
2: I think that the biggest taboo, and probably for Moroccan society, is that my characters and my Moroccan characters and women are not perfect and that they are not always likable, that they can be very selfish and they can be gay. Yeah, they can be patriarchal also. They can want to dominate women and use the law of patriarchy to dominate other women. They can be jealous. And that's just the truth of what I saw around me, and it doesn't make me like women less. I love them because of that, because of their flaws.
1: Yeah. Tell me about the word Hanan, which in the book you describe as tenderness, and tell me why one has to go away from Morocco or their country to actually understand it.
2: Yeah, even the sound of this word, hanan. Hanan is the tenderness, but it's something very sweet, very soft, something quite linked to motherhood or something like this. Mm. You feel like someone taking you in its arm. And when you arrive in Europe, the relationship between people is so different.
1: How so?
2: People in Morocco are very... very tender, and they always talk to you, my love, habibad, my darling. And there's always this idea of laughing together, even if we are different, even men, women, even from different social class. And this tenderness is quite absent in Europe. But I have to say, and I write it in the book, that I was very surprised the first time I arrived in the UK, because for me it was a very cold country. I had a lot of cliché myself, so it was rain and cold.
1: Yeah.
2: And I arrived and I remember the first cab, he said to me, "Bye, my love." And then he said, someone in the supermarket say, "Sweetheart," yeah, or yeah, "darling." And I was like, wow, that's really weird, because they are so tender also the way they talk. And that's something that I really love in the UK.
1: Well, we're glad you like that.
2: Thank you.
1: Can we talk a little bit about Mehdi, the character of Mehdi, and how close he is to your father's story? Because in the novel, Mehdi loses his job in a political financial scandal, and then he awaits trial for 10 years. And before being sentenced, he's exonerated. And this is inspired by a traumatic event in your life. Will you tell us a little bit about that?
2: Yeah, my father was a very successful man for a long time. He was the head of the Football Federation in Morocco, and then he was the head of a big bank. And he lost his job when I was 18 years old. He was dismissed by the king, and even today we don't really know exactly why. But then he couldn't work for 15 years or something like that. And he was in prison when I was 20 years old, and he died just after. And 10 years after his death, he was found totally innocent of everything. But of course, it was too late.
1: So how did it feel to start shaping that part of Mehdi's story when it's so close to your father's? How did you get through that?
2: It was very difficult. Honestly, the writing of this book was very difficult. And I knew very few things about the prison. So I met some people who were with him in prison. And it was very, very moving and very difficult to hear them describe my father in prison. And I have to say that I didn't know my father very well, because he was very mysterious. He was not talkative at all. And so I had to invent a lot of things. But the beauty and the mystery of fiction is that by inventing my father, I had the opportunity to have a very beautiful conversation with him. And I think that by inventing him, I had the chance to know him. Mm. And fiction is

0: to meet the truth.
1: So your mother is still with us?
0: Yes.
1: What has she said about the character of Mehdi?
0: She said nothing, actually. I think she was very moved. I think it was very difficult for her to read the book. But my mother is a very, very generous woman, and she's very much a mother. The only thing that matters to her is her children. Mm-hmm. And so she just said, it's a good book. It's a very good book, so you can publish it. And the rest is just my problem. I would love to know what she felt, but she's quite shy, and she said nothing.
1: You have said that your definition of happiness is lying on a couch and reading Tolstoy because you're obsessed with Tolstoy. Is it true that you also wanted to dress up as a Russian woman from that era?
0: Yeah, I did. I did.
1: When you actually did dress up?
0: Yeah, I did when I was like 10 years old. 10 years old because my grandmother would tell me a lot of fairy tales from Russia. And then when I began to read Dostoevsky, I was maybe 13 or 14, I said to my mother, okay, you know what? I'm Russian. I absolutely know that I'm Russian. And I was quite sure that I was one of the daughter of the Tsar and that I was killed in the forest or whatever. So my mother, she bought me for my birthday a coat, a Russian coat, and I had a shapka. And I remember that in the Dostoevsky novel, they were eating raw onions. And so I said to my mother, I need to eat raw onion. And I still have the taste in my mouth. It's horrible. And I would go to school like this with this horrible smell of onion and the shapka. And of course, Morocco is quite hot. So I was sweating and sweating. But yeah, I did this for like 2 weeks or
1: Wait,
0: something.
1: Wait, so the shapka is the big hat?
0: With the big hat.
1: And the big coat.
0: I was absolutely, and I'm still, you know, the first time I went to Russia, it was a shock because I read so much about Russia that it was like, but I know this place. I remember very well. I was on the Perspective Nevsky in St. Petersburg, and I read

0: platforms that are made to polarize our point of view, that are made by people who have absolutely nothing to do with dialogue, with language, and all this. They don't care. What they want is to sell things. They want people to use a very brutal and violent language. And that's exactly what I hate in the world. So I don't see the point of going on my phone to look at things that are so violent and that are so cruel and so mean. I experienced that in my life as a child and as a teenager. I don't need to see that on a phone. And I think that it's more and more dangerous to accept that. And I'm very worried about how non-vigilant we are, about the fact that our mass societies, we are like sheep, accepting so much, so much, so much. And at one point, we will open our eyes and it will be too late. And I think that it's we are getting closer and closer to the moment when it's going to be too late.
1: What do you say, because this is probably an argument many people have put to you as well, what do you say about the power of social media to have galvanized movements of protest that may have brought about change?
0: Yeah, no, I mean, it's just my personal point of view. And I completely understand people who want to be on social media. I don't judge people. That's not my point. I'm not someone who likes to judge. You know, I enjoy much more understanding people than judging them. But it's, for me, it's absurd. Because as a writer, as someone who is looking for complexity, as someone who is looking for the beauty of language, the complexity of language, who likes metaphor, why will I spend my time on social media? Yeah, nothing interests me on social media. But I completely understand that someone, of course, who is an activist or someone who is interested in fashion or whatever, or in cooking, can spend time on social media, and I will never judge them.
1: No. Let's go back to the book. And your father was involved in football in Morocco. There are some brilliant scenes in this book that include football, and there are metaphors within the football stories. This show is going out just as the World Cup football is starting. Who will you be supporting?
0: Oh, you're putting me in a very difficult position, but I will say go Morocco.
1: Leila Slimani, thank you so much.
0: Thank you.
1: Leila Slimani, and her latest book is I'll Take the Fire. Still with me in the Arts Hour studio, our cultural critic this week is Hannah.
0: Putting me in a very difficult position, but I will say go Morocco.
1: Leila Slimani, thank you so much.
0: Thank you.
1: Leila Slimani, and her latest book is I'll Take the Fire. Still with me in the Arts Hour studio, our cultural critic this week is Hannah Flint. Hannah, I loved talking to Leila Slimani. I know that you have read some of her books.
2: Yeah.
1: Does she appeal to you?
2: Absolutely.
1: And
2: I'm so jealous that you... my dream to meet her.
1: Really?
2: I love her. I think what I really adore about... I've read Adele... I read the kind of nonfiction book, Sex and Lies, which looks at like kind of sexual politics and gender politics in Morocco. And then I read The Country of Others.
1: The first in this trilogy.
2: Yeah, the first in this trilogy just last year. And I think what I appreciate is that there's an expectation when you are, I guess, an Arab author, when literature and cinema and art and culture can often malign us. They can put us in a kind of negative light. So there's an effort to kind of like, let's do the good Arab stories, but I think she's more interested in the grey area. And certainly with the first book of The Country and Others, where you have this French woman marry a Moroccan who she's met, who used to be in the war and moved to Morocco, you get this full complex journey of this marriage, of this family that feels honest and it feels raw. And she's not afraid to show the nuances and the complexities of women as well, who don't conform to a very rigid idea of what femininity is or what womanhood is.
1: So when you were growing up, Hannah, as somebody with Arab heritage, did you have a female writer like Leila Slimani to sort of place yourself, understand a different culture, or has she broken the mold?
2: For me, I'm half Tunisian. My biological father is Tunisian and I never knew him. So I was raised in a very white household. So much of my education of understanding of my Arab heritage came from actively seeking out stuff as at an older age. So for me, when I discovered Leila Slimani after seeing the film Lullaby, which was adapted from the book, that was when I was like, this is an author that I can understand better, and also the kind of, especially with the country

0: of others, this sort of mixedness of what it's like to be in between, which is really interestingly grappled with the daughter character in that book. So yeah, for me, it's all about discovery. And the more I read female Arab stories, the more I watch female Arab films and such, you know, Kawthar Benhania, who similarly is like Leila Samani, Tunisian director who recently did Voice of Hind Rajab. These are women who aren't afraid to show the edges of and the scratches of, you know, Arab society.
1: Thanks, Hannah. You're listening to The Answer from the BBC World Service. Another writer who draws on her familial history is the American novelist Ann Patchett. Her books, which include Bel Canto, The Dutch House and Tom Lake, have recurring themes of unconventional families and parental fallibility. Ann herself had three fathers because her mother married three times, something she shares with her fictional central character in Whistler, her latest novel. Daphne, a woman in her 50s, is in a New York museum when she bumps into one of her stepfathers who she hasn't seen in over four decades. Having adored him as a child, she was never told why he suddenly left. Ann Patchett told the BBC's Kirsty Walker about her own relationship with one of her stepfathers.
2: You know, when my mother married a second time, she came home one night and said, girls, we got married tonight. And then several months later, I came home from school. I was in third grade or something like that. I was really young. And there was a boy standing in the kitchen. And I said, get out of my house. And he said, what are you talking about? Get out of my house. That was how I met my stepbrother. Because my stepfather hadn't told his four children that he had married a woman with two children, and my mother had not told us that she had married a man with four children. It was just, it was as if we existed in a time before psychology had been invented.
3: But that muscle memory of yours, you use this in this story to explore what Daphne understands and doesn't understand about her childhood, and that's also intergenerationally about what parents tell children, what they don't tell them. So we discover that a key incident in this whole story is a car accident. And it was one of the longest and most beautiful descriptions of the aftermath, actually. Was there any of that based on experience?
2: Well, I was in a couple of interesting car accidents as a child, none that lasted overnight, none that were prolonged, but certainly defining car accidents. My sister and I were in a really terrible car accident when we were children, and my stepfather was driving. And yet, you know, the whole thing took 30 seconds. And my sister, who was in the front seat and was very, very badly hurt in this accident, said that when she started to read the book, she got to that scene and she thought, no, no, no, I'm not reading this. No, no, no, I'm not doing this. And then she kept reading it. She put the book down for a while and she went back and read it. And she said, Oh, that's okay. That's not our car accident. So you can do that. You know, that's one of the great things. It's like, okay, I have some experience here, but I'm going to make it a completely different situation.
3: Well, other similar experiences, but not you, are recurring characters in your novels. The stepmother. I mean, Daphne's one, so are you. But as it were, the othering of stepmothers, partly because of fairy stories, literature, films, they get a really bad rap. And you have written about your fear of being a bad stepmother.
2: Yes, yes. I was interviewing Zadie Smith years and years ago for Swing Time. And I own a bookstore, so I interview a lot of authors. And I was asking her whether the book was autobiographical. And she said, it is autobiographical, but I'm not the daughter, I'm the mother. And I'm not the mother in this book. The mother in this book is the kind of mother I'm afraid of being. And she said, autobiographical fiction is not what happened to you, it's what you are afraid of or what you long for. And it was like all the doors in my brain blew open. I thought, finally, this makes sense. What am I afraid of? I'm afraid of being a bad stepmother. And I could tap into that so easily.
1: Ann Patchett and her latest book is Whistler. Hannah Flint is our cultural critic this week. Let's talk about step-parents, Hannah. Why do you think they're so often used as antagonists in books and films?
0: I think it's because there's something

0: about societal conventions that needs to have the family, like the nuclear family, intact. So when you have that broken and you have a step parent come in, it's suddenly an easy way to show the kind of clash between a child and feeling like they're being replaced. You know, you can get into real issues there. But, you know, even from early films where you have like the evil stepmother, there seems to be something, especially when it's mothers who come in, a sort of like replacement there, and the ability for kind of men to just like kind of get a new person. But I think as someone who has a stepfather myself, my dad has been my dad since I was 1 year old. It's a very personal episode for me today. I'm talking all about my family. And he has been my dad since I was 1 year old. And I love him as if he was my own. And I think there's something really beautiful about step-parents who are often misrepresented as if, you know, they don't want to have a relationship with their child. They, you know, blood isn't always thicker than water. And sometimes your blood relatives can be worse than your actual step-parents. But I think there's some really great films like Stepmom, you know, the one with Julia Roberts and Susan Sarandon. That was a really beautiful, kind of very complex way of looking at like how it feels to be the new mother and then the mother who has cancer and is going to lose. And it just feels like a really empathetic way to look at the circumstance.
1: Thank you, Hannah. Finally, on today's Arts Hour, a taste of a recent live performance by Colombian singer-songwriter Nidia Góngora, recorded specially for the BBC. Her latest album is called Pacifico Maravilla, or The Marvelous Pacific, the vast ocean which inspires her. And Nidia's coastal corner of South America has a specific sound. Here, via a translator, she introduces the instruments her band plays.
2: The instruments we have on stage are the marimba, obviously, representing the traditional sound of the Colombian Pacific. We've also got congas, drums, piano, guitar, and accordion.
3: El repertorio que voy a tocar hoy tiene mucho que ver con, o me inspira mucho.
2: This music is deeply inspired by my land and by the values and the way we live within my community. And more generally, in the Pacific region as such. The ancestral memory that's still alive there, that's been marked and passed down from generation to generation. There's a very important religious syncretism within the music, in its sound, its cadence, its melodies. So music will always carry that strong spiritual weight, and because of that, I'll keep singing and I'll keep focusing on it, on music, on honing that power it has to reach more people, to connect with the world, and to keep raising awareness. It's a collective spiritual experience.
4: Buenas noches, Londres. Esta canción en homenaje a cada una de las mujeres colombianas del Pacífico y del mundo, porque nacimos dignas, libres y felices. 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

0: That's it for this week's Arts Hour. Thank you for your ears, and thank you to both my guests, Leila Slimani and Hannah Flint. For now, from me, Nikki Badey, studio managers Donald McDonald and Giles Aspen, and producer Kieran Birmingham, see you next week.
1: Thank you, Nikki. And thank you to the BBC World Service for the Arts Hour. I'm Tracy Tromph, and this is ABC Radio National. To take us to the news, Yothu Yindi. From 1993, this is Gapu, the Tidal Mix.

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3: In 1776, the American colonies declared their independence from Britain. And July the 4th is the country's birthday. So join me, Nick Bryan, for our America at 250 series. 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

0: ABC News with Andrew Kaloupas. The death toll from this week's powerful earthquakes in Venezuela has risen to almost 1,000. More than 3,000 people have been injured and thousands more are unaccounted for. Here's the BBC's Joe Inwood.
1: Aftershock, the man shouts, as dozens of rescue workers try to move to safety. They had been here throughout the night, searching for more survivors of the devastating double earthquake. Soon, they return to their task. The levels of devastation have seen a swift international response. US officials are on the ground, as are teams from multiple countries, and time is of the essence. It's said there's a 72-hour window in which to find people. It is closing fast.
0: A United Nations spokesman,

0: Herbert Simon was no dummy. He was a Nobel laureate in economics and a pioneer of cognitive psychology and artificial intelligence. And the man was definitely onto something there. His quote is the basis for a book by US journalist and author David Epstein. David is the author of the best-selling book Range, Why Generalists Triumph in a Specialized World. And now David's written something that's something like a partner to that book on why and how people do not thrive creatively in conditions of total freedom. In fact, it may be that just the opposite is true. We live today with vastly more freedom and freedom of choice than our ancestors ever did. And the market's always there, offering us more and more and more options. But it turns out there's plenty of research to tell us all that choice is actually making us more anxious, more overwhelmed, and less creative. Not more creative, less creative. And it's narrowing your options that can truly set you free. David Epstein's provocative book is called Inside the Box: How Constraints Make Us Better. Hello, David.
1: Hi, thank you for having me.
0: You start your book with this personal story that was about your boyhood obsession with sports. How obsessed were you as a kid with American sports like, you know, gridiron football and baseball and the like?
1: So much so that I would wake up to watch the same half-hour sports news program, the literal same one, play twice in a row, identically, just so that I could attempt to, you know everything that was going on. So I'd blearily wake up and lay down on the couch to watch the same thing play twice in a row, just to get all the sports news.
0: And what kind of sport were you playing yourself?
1: Football, American football, basketball, baseball, sometimes all three on one day, primarily those.
0: But then what happened to your throwing arm?
1: I had a strong throwing arm, and in eighth grade, so just before high school, I was playing quarterback in a game of schoolyard football and threw the ball as hard as I could all the way to the other end of the field, and my arm snapped on the follow-through. Nobody hit me. I didn't hit anything. My arm snapped in a spiral. We'll never know why. The doctors thought maybe there was some kind of bone weakness, but once it broke, all the evidence was gone. And it was totally separated. So I was like turning my shoulder and would feel my phantom hand somewhere where it wasn't. So it was a pretty gruesome injury.
0: Oh, God.
1: And I had to have, it was rough. And I had to have my arm strapped to my torso for several months, from shoulder all the way to my hand, wearing a cast and strapped to my torso. So that was the end of sports for a while for me. I was barred from contact sports for over a year, actually.
0: And what did this mean for your schoolwork?
1: So at the time, I was not, I would say that I was aggressively uninterested in school at that time. The main reason I went was for gym class. But a funny thing happened. So a good example of it was I had French class at the time, which was my least favorite class. And the way we would have tests every week or quizzes where we had to listen to recording of a native French speaker, and we had a worksheet that had a transcript of what they were saying, but it had blanks or gaps. And we had to listen well enough to catch the words and fill in the blanks with those words. And I was mediocre at this normally. Now, once I had my arm, my writing hand, strapped to my torso, I didn't stand a chance. instead of even trying, well, at first I said, I'm just not doing this. And then that was not acceptable to my parents or to the school. So I decided that I would try to memorize all of the words. This sounded like an interesting challenge because I couldn't write fast enough to keep up, just memorize them. And then I would go back at the end and slowly write them in with my left hand.
0: And what was your technique for memorization?
1: I started listening to the words and attaching them to sports things that I knew about. So I using mnemonic devices, I didn't know what that meant at the time. But now I do, where you take something that's really salient to you, something you really care about, and you find a way to relate it to that word. And that helped me remember all the words. And I started scoring perfects on these exams where I would just memorize everything and then go back and slowly write it down. And then I started using this in every class. And today I use it to memorize every word of hour-long keynote talks. And 30 years after this happened to me, I came across maybe 25 years later, I came across one of the most famous studies on memory research ever done, and it involved a college student going from being able to memorize 7 random digits to being able to memorize 80, and he did the same thing. He was coached to use sports-related mnemonics, and so it turns out that the limits of our memory can be exceeded with this kind of strategy that I developed organically for my broken arm.
0: So how grateful are you for that

0: hideously broken arm you had. And what lessons have you drawn from this?
1: I mean, in retrospect, very grateful, because not only did it give me the most useful academic tool that I have, right? Today, when I give a talk, people ask if I have a photographic memory, because I move very quickly and I memorize things and I memorize lots of things I read and all that. But it also, because I couldn't play contact sports for a year, it forced me to start exploring other physical activities. And I started running track. And it turned out I had a talent that I didn't know anything about. And I ended up running track at university and becoming a university record holder as an 800 meter runner. And I never would have explored that if I hadn't been, you know, so it actually extended my athletic career in the long term. I ran in college and then after college. And so I think it did one of those really important things that useful constraints can do, which is it forced me to experiment and explore in ways that I never would have otherwise.
0: Is there something there about the human psyche that will just keep traveling along the same road unless it meets a constraint that forces it to go around? And is it the going round that constraint that leads to creativity rather than the smooth run from here to there?
1: That's actually a wonderful way to put it. So as the cognitive scientist Daniel Willingham has written, you may think that your brain is made for thinking, but it's actually made for preventing you from having to think whenever possible, because thinking is energetically costly. So we are wired for convenience and laziness whenever possible. And so when there is that easy road that you can reach for, or what cognitive scientists call the path of least resistance, that's where you will go. And so if you want to explore sufficiently, and this relates directly to creativity, if you want to do something different and new, you basically need to block that most convenient, most familiar path. So the quickest way to become more creative is to block the thing that comes most easily.
0: This idea that creativity needs absolute freedom is a very profoundly and deeply held myth. And I think I used to hold it myself until a conversation with a friend of mine, Scott Stevens, who does The Minefield on Radio National here in Australia, said, no, creativity actually needs constraints. And I realized that he was right. But it is a profound and deeply held myth, and quite a shocking one to have it overturned. One example you've got of that is a Russian-Siberian scientist named Dmitry Mendeleev, who was said to have made a major scientific breakthrough in a dream. So tell me first of all, though, about the inspiring myth that you and everyone else were told about his discovery.
1: Yes. The one that I learned in college chemistry was that Mendeleev in the winter of 1869 was trying to put all the chemical elements, the building blocks of the universe, in order. And he was laboring at this, and over three nights he barely slept and he couldn't stay awake any longer, and he fell asleep and drifted off into the most impactful nap in human history, where he saw the elements sort of dancing around and they snapped together in a grid. And as you moved across the grid, the chemical and physical properties of the elements repeated periodically, which is why it's called the periodic table. And this isn't just a poster that hangs in classrooms. It actually showed us where to look for new materials and motivated the search for atoms. So it really changed the world. And so that's the story that I learned, and that, you know, the Royal Society of Scientists has celebrated. Matthew Walker, in his mega best-selling book, Why We Sleep, calls it the ultimate proof of the power of our free dreaming brains. A famous mattress company here in the U.S. has used it in their marketing. So that's the story.
0: Right, that's the myth. What really happened? What's the real story behind his discovery of the periodic table?
1: Yeah, so Mendeleev had a book contract to write a 2-volume intro to chemistry textbook. And he had only gotten 8 of the then 63 known elements into volume 1. And so he had to get the other 55 into volume 2. He had that. He also had a customer problem. He was teaching beginners, so it had to make sense. And so he was not looking for a law of nature. He was looking for a way to organize the remaining volume of his textbook. And so he realized he didn't have enough space or time left to keep going one element at a time. So he started looking for families that he could describe together with similar properties. And in doing that, he started experimenting with different arrangements. Again, the constraint led him into this productive exploration. And that's where he realized that there were these groups that were analogous to one another, and he organized the periodic table. And he was so sure, once he stumbled on it, he was so sure that it was a law of nature that he actually left gaps and said, this is where we're going to find new elements. And that was proven true.
0: As you're telling me this, David, it's made me think that, you know, there's that famous story of Isaac Newton, who was intuited the laws of gravity, according to the myth, by looking an apple fall from a tree outside of his window. Mm-hmm. But as you say that, the real reason why he was able to find all this stuff and the nature of light and so on was because of the plague that came to Cambridge. I mean, he couldn't go into uni and had to

0: in his home on the farm for months at a time. I just that thought just occurred to me, another constraint there rather than this sudden kind of dreamlike moment of watching the apple fall from the tree. So he wasn't thinking outside the box at all, Dmitry Mendeleev here.
1: Absolutely not. I mean, there were layers and layers of constraints that he was working under. He had this deadline, he had this space constraint, and he had essentially this customer problem, which was that whatever scheme he picked, it had to be sensible to beginners. So it was like layer after layer of constraint that forced him to think in a way that essentially nobody had in history before that.
0: So this leads us to where we are today, chucked up in a world of options, where we have option after option after option, and the market keeps bringing us more options, because that's what we say we apparently want. But What have you found that is the psychological toll of an excess of choice?
1: In the abstract, people always report that they want more choice and more options. And not only what people report, but you know, neoclassical economic theory, like humans are modeled in such a way, the rational actor model of humans, that we actually should always want more choice, that it will lead us to better decisions. But it turns out that's not how our psychology works. And in fact, we are not equipped to have access to everything everywhere all the time. And the more choices can overwhelm us in a number of different ways. So there's something known as Hick's Law that designers know, which is when you give people, you know, more than just a few options, it increases the amount of time it takes them to make a decision and makes it more likely they won't make a decision at all, that they'll just back out. It also, when choice sets are really large, because a consumer choice since the Industrial Revolution is multiplied by 100 million fold. So our options for things we can buy, whereas wealth is only multiplied by about 400 fold.
0: Sorry, David, when you say 100 million fold, is this just like fun exaggeration, or do you mean literally?
1: No, an Oxford professor measured this as the literal. He was looking particularly at consumers in like wealthy urban cities, you know, places like New York and London and things like that, that compared to prior to the Industrial Revolution, there's 100 million fold more choice in things that you can purchase, whereas there's only 400 times more wealth. So the proliferation of choice dwarfed the actual growth in wealth. And when choice sets get really big, people tend to be less satisfied no matter what choice they make. So let me give you an example that might be a little counterintuitive that's related to this, where since the introduction of infinite scrolling, right, when we can have just a gazillion options for entertainment in the moment, people have been getting progressively more bored. And scientists, it's very counterintuitive, right? This makes no sense from an economic model perspective. But scientists who are trying to figure out why this might be ran experiments where, for example, they randomized people either to have a set of 20 videos that they could choose from, whatever they wanted, or randomize them to have only one video from that same set of 20. And the people who had access to the 20 were more bored. And the thinking is that just the idea that there's something else better, like our brains are a comparison engine, and just the idea that there's something else better they could be doing undermines the experience of whatever it is that they actually chose. And so it's just a function of our psychology that more choice often, it seems always better in the abstract, but often makes us less satisfied.
0: So there is this thought then that ruling out options can actually make you more productive and possibly happier as well. Tell me about the Hungarian psychologist, whose name I can't possibly pronounce, led you to this thought about ruling out options here.
1: Yeah, Mihai Csikszentmihalyi. And he's most famous for coining the term flow to describe the experience of immersion in an activity, you know, an artist or an athlete being like losing track of time while they're immersed in something. And one of the overlooked aspects of his work, including in writing about flow, was that people were more likely to be satisfied and more likely to reach that state when they stopped exploring their options. So as he would say, you know, you can stand around wondering what it is you should be doing, but when you just pick something and commit to it and do it, you stop spending all this energy wondering how to live and you start spending it living instead. And he looked at this from everything from an artist choosing what to do, where he ran these experiments where instead of saying, you know, paint whatever you want, he'd say, you have to use these three objects and paint something. And people would achieve that flow state more quickly when they were forced to just decide on something, all the way to marriage, where he wrote about how when people commit, if they do commit by their own choice, they stop spending all their energy wondering what might be around the corner, and they spend that living instead and end up more likely to be satisfied.
0: Today I'm with science writer David Epstein. He's written a book called Inside the Box, How

0: strengths make us better. You've got this really amazing cautionary tale in your book. This is the story of a Silicon Valley startup company called General Magic that appeared sometime in the 1980s. Now, to begin with, just can you explain why this company, General Magic, generated so much excitement and investor interest right at the outset?
1: Yeah, so General Magic, to that point of excitement, was the first so-called concept IPO in Silicon Valley history. That's such an incredible vision that they went public just with an idea, not with a product. And so it was started by three former Apple employees, two of whom had designed the original Apple Macintosh, and the other, who would be the CEO, a guy named Mark Porat, who was an absolute visionary. His job at Apple had been seeing what was coming next after personal computing. And by the way, in reporting, I read his PhD dissertation written for Stanford in 1976. And on the first page, he coins the term information economy. And it is eerie to read because he saw what was coming, not just the promise of technology, but problems with misinformation, with rising inequality, all these things. I mean, he saw the future. And in 1989, in a red leather notebook, he drew a thin glass rectangle with no protruding buttons and a touchscreen with rectangular apps on it and with a label remote-a-phone pewter, right? This was going to be a computer, an entertainment center, an ATM, all these things. The web did not exist yet. Right? In this country, at least in the United States, 15% of households even had a computer. And here he was basically drawing the iPhone. And you would think, actually, if you saw the drawing today, you would think it is the iPhone. It looks exactly like it. So the vision was so incredible that it drew the who's who of talent in Silicon Valley to him, to this team. So money poured in. All the biggest communications technology companies around the world came on board to help, you know, invested millions. They formed this huge alliance that was so big that their meetings had to start with an antitrust lawyer listing all the things they weren't allowed to talk about. The excitement was incredible. I mean, they could do anything.
0: So they've got this killer idea. They bring in some of the world's best people to work on it. It's almost 20 years ahead of its time, which, you know, might be problematic in some degree. Mm-hmm. What could possibly go wrong with this plan, Dave? What could possibly go wrong?
1: Yeah, you know, Mark Porat said at the time, the reason he raised so much money so quickly was to make heaven for engineers, where they were free to play and create, limited only by their imagination. What more could anyone want, he said. And I think the answer was less freedom. Because they could do anything. They weren't limited by budgets. They weren't limited by talent. They weren't even really limited by deadlines. And because they could do anything, they did do anything. Every good idea that these brilliant people had, they started doing it. And the project grew and grew.
0: Like what? What kind of things were they tacking onto this project?
1: Look, let me give you an example of like what I think was the emblematic interview here with an engineer named Steve Perlman. So Steve Perlman had been in charge of writing a calendar function for this personal communicator. And he wrote it to go from 1904 to 2096 and checked it in, right? And he thinks he's done. And then one of the team leaders comes to him and says, Steve, somebody might write historical apps. You got to make this thing bigger. Make it bigger. And so he opens it up and writes it to go from year one to the future, right? Checks it in, thinks he's done. And another team comes to him and says, Steve, why are you tying it into an arbitrary religious context? You've got to make this thing go back farther. So he opens it up again and writes it, writes it to go from the Big Bang to the future, right? The calendar function. And so it ends up taking months when it would have been four lines of code if they left it at 1904 to 2096. But every idea that someone had that could make something cooler and bigger, they did it. And they defined their customer as Joe Sixpack, and they never really defined who that was. So they didn't really have the constraints of a particular problem that they were solving for a particular person. And it just could not, they added more people and more offices and more features. And, you know, 2 years after this explosive IPO, when it went public and the stock price doubled, it was basically worthless. That when the product came out, it was expensive. It came with a 200-page user manual because it had so many features. People weren't able to really figure it out. And so it ended up being an absolute disaster.
0: You've found a much better way to complete a major project when you looked at the way the animation company, the movie company, Pixar, now part of Disney, produced the first Toy Story movie. Wonderful, lovely, gorgeous film in 1995. And this was the first full-length computer-animated movie.
1: Yeah.
0: I remember what a thing it was when that came out. And this is the early 90s. What constraints were they up against when they're trying to make Toy Story?
1: Yeah, I mean, all sorts of computing constraints. So they were developing, they had their 20-year ahead vision at the same time as General Magic, which is one of the reasons why I thought it was interesting to use them in parallel. And when I spent time with the co-founder, Ed Catmull, I mean, he viewed his job as constraining creative vision. They would estimate down to the number of pixels that they thought they had to animate and say, it's too early. We can't do it. The computing power isn't there. And so they had to find more efficient ways to animate. And everything, all of the limited computing resources led them to develop this software called RenderMan that is still being used today in cutting-edge films. And because they had to build it for low computing power, it forced them to build this kind of modular system that was really scalable. And so everything, limited resources, limited computing power, forced them to be incredibly disciplined and to clarify their priorities in a way that General Magic didn't. And then even once they became successful, the whole place, like you think of Pixar, or I did anyway, as this place of unfettered imagination. But in fact, it's a place of very many fetters. Like Ed was always telling me about all their rules. So he told me about something they called the beautifully shaded penny problem at Pixar, where directors or artists might start obsessing over a little detail in the background of a shot that the audience might never notice, like the shading on a penny. And they would work on it, you know, for like the calendar thing at General Magic, where they would just. So to solve that problem, they came up with a system where they would Velcro popsicle sticks onto a board, and each popsicle stick represented the amount of work that one animator could do in a week. And if a director wanted to keep animating that penny, then they had to start taking popsicle sticks away from some other character that needed to be animated. And so making those trade-offs visual, making the constraint visible, instantly solved that problem. And they were constantly looking for ways to make constraints clear to very creative people so they could channel their energy in the right direction.
0: This in some ways reminds me of what happened to Apollo 13, you know, the disastrous moon mission that went awry.
1: Absolutely.
0: Where they had this huge problem, huge technological problem, and they had to fix it with, I don't know, like with gaffer tape, paper clips and a blanket or something like that. And they had to do whatever the instruments they had at hand, and they did. They succeeded in that. Do you see a kind of a parallel to that kind of mindset, if you like?
1: Absolutely. And not only that, but when NASA has done that over time, because that's not the only instance where, that was a particularly dramatic one, of course, because there were lives on the line, but they have often incorporated those lessons into their work going forward. So a guy named Ed Hoffman, who I've known for a long time, and he was the first what's called chief knowledge officer at NASA. That's basically a psychologist who's in charge of organizational learning. And when he's reading the book, he said, I have to tell you about this mission called L-Cross, where the engineers ended up with about half the time and half the budget that they wanted. So what did they do? Well, first they complained. And then one of them said, look, if we were going to get this done anyway, how would we do it? And immediately that snapped them into that problem-solving mode that you were talking about, like in Apollo 13. And so because their budget was lower and their time was less, they borrowed imaging equipment from army tanks and they took engine temperature sensors right out of NASCAR and created the probe that confirmed water on the moon. Then that became a part of their work process going forward, but they never would have found it if they hadn't been forced off the path of least resistance.
0: There's a wonderful story in your book about the gifted jazz pianist, Keith Jarrett, who went to Germany as part of a tour to record a live concert album, which came out of, recorded in the German city of Cologne, that almost didn't happen. Tell me about that concert.
1: Yes, this was in 1975. He was on this whirlwind world tour, and the stop in Cologne was organized by a young woman, a teenager named Vera Brandis, who had been promoting some small concerts. And this was her big one. She sold out the opera house in Cologne for this concert for Jarrett because he was becoming this international star. And Jarrett shows up at the venue and he's famously prickly. Like he would stop a concert if he heard a camera click. He's a prickly guy. So he shows up at the venue hours early, presses a few keys on the piano and says, concert's off. And Vera Brandis is freaking out. And it turns out that the wrong piano had been delivered. Right company, wrong piano. And the piano, not only were the felt hammers worn out, so the upper register of the piano sounded tinny, the piano was smaller than the one he wanted. It had fewer keys than the piano that he had ordered. And so he says, concert's off. She scrambles. Eventually, when he's driving away in a car, she runs up, stops the car, and basically begs him to perform anyway. And for whatever reason, you know, maybe because she was like a teenager in distress, he decides to do it. And he comes back in a few hours. They try to get the piano in decent shape. And he can't use the upper register much because it sounds

sounds funny. The piano's not big enough to fill the space. So he sticks to the middle register. With his left hand, he has sort of so little space to use because there are problems with the lower register as well, that he starts doing these repetitive patterns with his left hand and improvising over them with his right. And he's banging his foot against the pedal to make a percussive element to make it louder. And he improvises like that for an hour. He leaves, doesn't think about it again. And this hour-long improvisation, you know, the crowd is absolutely rapt and loves it. And it's too long to be played on the radio, but employees at record stores start playing it. And everyone who hears it starts asking, what is that? And it sells and sells millions of copies until it becomes the best-selling solo piano album of all time. And as he later said, this imperfect piano just forced me to do something that I just would not have tried otherwise.

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1: Today I'm with David Epstein. He's a US-based author and science journalist. He's written a book called Inside the Box, How Constraints Make Us Better. This provocative, counterintuitive theory. People don't work well in situations of total creative freedom. They operate much better with constraints that can actually make your mind more inventive. We were talking just a moment ago about the Keith Jarrett concert where he was forced to perform with this really inadequate piano and was able on the fly to bring out a whole entirely new sound and a kind of an atmospheric quality to his music that made it, as you say, the best-selling jazz piano album of all time. I'm just wondering how you think this works with something like improv comedy, like improvisational comedy. Like, there's a thing in Australia, I don't know if you have in the US, theatre sports, where it's entirely improvisational, but there's rules. There's actually really strong rules. So someone will say, create this based on this, this, and this. How does your thinking run with things like improvisational comedy?
2: Oh, yeah, there's actually a creativity researcher named Keith Sawyer who writes extensively about improv. And one of his main points is that if you want it to work well, you actually want to give your partner constraints in the form of being as specific as possible. So he'll say, you know, instead of saying, oh, look, there's a gun to your improv partner, you say, oh, look, there's the X-3000 destroyer ray gun. And the more specifics you can give them, the more that gives them to grab onto, because we actually don't do that well with completely open choice. You need to be channeled down a direction. And that shows up, you know, not only in his research on improv, but in research on artistic and mechanical inventions where people will do better if you say you have to use these 20 pieces from a set of 100 and you have to make a piece of furniture versus if you say you can use all 100 and make whatever you want.
1: This is called the green eggs and ham effect. Now, that's a Dr. Seuss reference, isn't it?
2: Yes, yes. And so it's a reference to the fact that Dr. Seuss wrote Green Eggs and Ham on a bet that he couldn't write a children's book using only 50 words, which of course he did. And that forced him to experiment with this rollicking rhythm because he couldn't be expansive with words. Before Dr. Seuss, children's literature was incredibly literal and very boring for the most part. And he was given a vocabulary list for kids and asked if he could write a book using only about 200 words from the list. And he looks at the list and he gets exasperated because there's very few adjectives. So he makes this fine Seussian comment to his wife. He says, it's like trying to make a strudel without any strudels. And then he throws up his hands and says, you know what? I'm just going to take the first two rhyming words on the list and write a book. And the first two rhyming words were cat and hat. And the rest is literary history. But that's what forced him to develop this rollicking rhythm, because he couldn't really be creative with the words themselves. So he had to focus on rhythm.
1: You know, when I had kids, my kids were little, I should say, and I was reading Dr. Seuss to them, I just remembered so much of it from my own childhood. It was almost like I didn't have to read the book at all. I was kind of astonished by how easily and well that the rhythm and the music of the text just had stuck in my mind. Tell me what happens when people are asked to draw alien life forms with no restrictions at all. I just draw an alien based

0: on whatever you want that alien to be.
1: They draw boring things for the most part. They draw things that look like animals on Earth, essentially, or humans with a little modification. They draw things that are very familiar. And if you didn't know they were drawing aliens, like, you would just think they were a little modification of some animal that you already recognized, basically.
0: And then when you give them constraints?
1: Yeah, they become instantly more creative. And even if you just tell them simple things like, draw an alien, but focus on how it acquires food. Or even just like, remember to draw some mechanism by which it can move. Like, giving people some specific thing to focus on, suddenly they draw things that are much more creative. Like, it instantly takes people that drew something boring in the first condition to and they make something interesting in the next.
0: One of the most interesting and powerful ideas in your book, I think, is the principle of universal design. Now, please explain how this was applied to the body armor that was being created for soldiers in the United States Army.
1: Universal design is a concept that grew out of the disability rights movement in the 1960s. And the idea is that when you focus your design, whether this is design of public spaces or products or whatever, when you design around the most constrained user, so that could be someone who's old or young or big or small or pets or people with disabilities, you will typically end up making something that's better for everyone, because those challenges that those constrained users have are typically just more extreme versions of challenges that many, many other people have. So things like, you know, curb cuts that were made for wheelchairs turn out to be better for everybody. In the context of body armor, I was exploring this with the U.S. Army, where about 10 years ago was the first time that women were allowed in what's called the close combat force in the United States, you know, kind of the front lines, essentially. And there was no real body armor that fit them. So body armor had been getting heavier since Vietnam, especially in wars in the Middle East, where there's shrapnel and improvised explosive devices and people could be injured anywhere. They just kept adding and adding and adding body armor until many soldiers were carrying more than 100 pounds of body armor, 40, 50 kilos, in some cases even more than that. So in order to make armor that could fit some of these women, they realized that they couldn't do that anymore. You know, you couldn't have 60 kilos of body armor when it was laden down with other things like guns and equipment and stuff like that. And so the design team started building around women. And they said, okay, we're going to have to make adjustable equipment so they can mix and match pieces, because women are built differently. And we're going to have to take away so it could fit some of these women. They realized that they couldn't do that anymore. You know, you couldn't have 60 kilos of body armor when it was laden down with other things like guns and equipment and stuff like that. And so the design team started building around women. And they said, okay, we're going to have to make adjustable equipment so they can mix and match pieces, because women are built differently. And we're going to have to take away certain spots so that it's not overly heavy. They even put like a notch in the back of the neck protector so that a hair bun could fit into it. But you know what? It turned out that everyone wants to be able to raise their head when they're lying on the ground, not only people with hair buns. Mm. And everyone wanted some of that armor removed from their shoulder so they could, people were trying to rip it off anyway, just so they could shoulder a rifle. And so this body armor that was made with 2%, and women are less than 2% of the close combat force, it was made for them, turned out to be used by tons of the men. So much so, they had to start calling it unisex just to get enough men to use it, because some men didn't want to use it if it was, you know, knowing that it had been designed for women. And so this thing that was designed for the users with the most constraints in some sense, ended up being better for a much larger portion of the force. And that's how universal design works.
0: So universal design can be set against the previous principle that had been operating there, which is kind of like a fallacy, which is the idea of the average user. How did things go wrong when they're designed with a quote-unquote average user in mind, as opposed to absolutely everyone who might need it?
1: Yeah, the problem is there kind of is no average user. And so there are some really dramatic examples of this. When going back to the military, there was a time when jet planes were first proliferating and there were a lot of accidents happening with them. And U.S. Air Force, they started blaming that on pilot error at first. And then they hired this young lieutenant to do an analysis of these new cockpits in jet planes. And the cockpits had been designed around the average pilot, you know, average measurement, body measurements. And what this young lieutenant found when he went and started measuring pilots was that if you took only three basic measurements, you know, height, shoulder breadth, and thigh circumference or something like that, basically nobody, even in just those three measurements, was even in the middle 30 percentile.

0: styles on all of them. And so the lesson was that having designed a cockpit for the average pilot, they had designed it for nobody because there was literally nobody who had those measurements. And so the solution was, of course, to make it adjustable. But that's kind of typical in design history of when something is designed around average measurements, it tends not really to actually work for anybody.
1: You've got the example of a guy called Mark Harrison who worked for Cuisinart, the kitchen goods company, and he redesigned their food processor for people with disabilities, which created these food processors with big chunky buttons and large handles that were kind of cool in a way, and they sort of suddenly looked more intuitive to be able to use, and they sold so many more of these products because people love them so much. So this comes from setting yourself the constraint, but right at the outset of making a product

0: Yeah, I think so. And I mean, Harrison had experience in designing for people with disabilities. And so he brought that same those same lessons over to designing the Cuisinart food processor, where it was, look, like you said, chunky buttons, easy to read letters, handles that were large and easy to grip. So I mean, he was taking stuff straight out of his lessons with people with disability, where the first thing you do before you design the product is you understand the user. That's what General Magic didn't do, right? They said, our user is Joe Sixpack. And nobody had any idea who that was. And so I interviewed dozens of former General Magic employees, and about three quarters of them said, I just couldn't figure out what not to do, right? Because they didn't know who their user was. So for Harrison, the process starts with who are the people thinking about the person, the user, not the product. There's this famous saying in design that people don't want a quarter inch drill. They want a quarter inch hole in the wall. So not to focus on the cool thing you could make, but on what is it they want and understanding the user and doing user-centered design instead of just making a product you think is cool.
1: So here's another constraint principle you mentioned, and it's this, which is stop starting and start finishing. Have you seen that applied?
0: Yeah, this is such a simple but powerful rule. And it turns out that, you know, I was reading a lot of organizational behavior literature and then visiting some organizations myself. And that one of the quickest ways that people can do poor work and get frustrated and become unproductive is to have too much work in process at once. There was one organization I was writing about that designed custom gearboxes for industry. So every single gearbox was totally custom made. And their work was becoming problematic. Like people were getting frustrated and they weren't meeting their quotas and all this stuff. And they realized that they had a problem in this tiny 15-person design office where the designers who had to make the plans for the gearbox were being fragmented all day. You know, they'd have more than 50 projects going at once, and so they'd be toggling between projects all day long. And that multitasking or switching was just destroying, it was making them incredibly frustrated because we know that multitasking actually makes you, now we know it makes you more stressed, and was terrible for their productivity. And so they implemented that rule, stop starting, start finishing. And they were not allowed to start a new design until the one they were already working on was finished. And it basically tripled the amount of designs they actually got out the door just by implementing that rule that made them focus on the one thing at a time.
1: This leads us to the hateful modern problem of multitasking. When you switch from one thing to another, like you know, you work, but then the email comes in or a text message comes in, you've got to respond to it now because everyone wants to reply now, when you've got to do this, when you've got to do that, and it kind of constantly interrupts your train of thought. What's being clogged up in your mind as you're attending to this constant onslaught of distractions that keeps assaulting us in the modern world?
0: It's really bad for everything because you can't actually multitask. I mean, you can in the sense that you can walk and talk at the same time. So you can do things that are automatic and then something that involves cognitive engagement at the same time. But in terms of the multitasking most people think about, where it's multiple things that require cognitive engagement, you actually can't do it. You have to drop, you just have to toggle between the tasks. And that requires your brain to drop one set of rules and activate another. So it happens in two steps. And there are a few things that happen when you do this. First of all, it ramps up your stress level. So this is now measured by heart rate variability, which is a good marker of stress. We know the more times you're doing this toggling and the higher frequency, the higher your stress level. There's even some emerging evidence it can affect immune function, but there are a number of problems with it. As a psychologist, Gloria Mark, who's been a leader in studying this kind of distracted mode that we're all in, she describes the brain as like a whiteboard, and where every time you switch, you erase the whiteboard, but there's a residue still there, you know, like that marker residue on a whiteboard that interferes with the next thing. And the more times you do it, the more residue there is. And that residue doesn't go away until you get to sleep or take a break, basically. And so you're interfering with your own cognitive ability to the point where you'll behave essentially as if you have like lost IQ points. So you'll be less productive and you'll be more stressed the more you toggle. And the scariest thing I would say from her research, from Dr. Mark, so she's been studying people at work for about 25 years. And when she started, people were toggling tasks about every 3 minutes on average. By 2012, it was every 75 seconds. Ugh. By 2022, it was every 45 seconds. And I think it's plateaued there the last few years. So maybe that's where we are for a while. I don't know. But she found that if you decide, you know, if you're interrupted by notifications or other people or whatever all day long, and then you say, okay, but now I need to focus, I'm going to put this stuff away, you will self-interrupt with intrusive thoughts at the

0: rate to which you've become accustomed, as if we have this internal distraction barometer that once trained wants to maintain a certain cadence. And so as Dr. Mark says, if you're not structuring your attention these days, it's being structured for you by algorithms. And so she highly recommends learning how to batch your work. So she finds that people check email on average about 80 different times a day. That's not 80 emails, 80 different toggles to check. And if you can instead condense that into one or three or five different blocks throughout the day, answer the same number of emails if you need to, but not toggle 80 times and only toggle three or five times, you'll be more productive and your stress will be lower.
1: Today I'm with David Epstein. He's an American-based science writer and author. He's written a book called Inside the Box, How Constraints Make Us Better. How has finding out all this stuff changed the way you work? Has it changed the way you work, David?
0: Oh, I mean, with my first two books, I wrote 150% of a book and then had to cut back to get a book because I had not defined well enough what I was doing in the first place. So for one thing, this time around, I took the advice of the guy named Tony Fadell, who had worked at General Magic that we talked about, and he became a zealot for constraints. So like when he went on to co-found the smart thermostat company Nest, he forced his team to work inside a literal box where he had them prototype the packaging before the product. Because this will force us to clarify our priorities, because if it doesn't fit on this box, it's not a priority right now. And he told me, as he tells entrepreneurs, to write the press release for what I was trying to do before I start the project. And I very much didn't like doing that exercise, but it was incredibly useful. It forced me to say, what problem am I addressing? What reader do I think I'm reaching before I even started? And that was incredibly valuable for me. So all the way from the beginning of the project up to forcing myself to outline it on one page and one page only, which again forced ruthless clarification of priorities, up to the way I structure my workday, where I do what I just described, where I block my workday so that I'm only checking email a few times a day and in a block, and then I'm working on the next thing and that I'm only doing that for that block. And then for the last thing of my workday, my last act, I call the Hemingway strategy. You know, Ernest Hemingway would stop writing in the middle of a sentence so that he knew exactly where to pick up the next day. And so for my last act every day, I write down the important thing that I'm going to start with the next day, because if not, then I'll drift to my feeds or my inbox. And there's something, this psychological effect called the mere urgency effect, where people will prioritize, they'll do urgent tasks that feel urgent, like replying to an email, over things that are much more important, even if that's objectively a better use of time. So I end my workday by establishing the important thing I'm going to start the next day with. And that's always my first block of every day, whatever I identify the previous day.
1: Recently, I interviewed Jimmy Wales, the founder of Wikipedia, and he said a lot of things that jibe with what you're telling me now. He said when he founded Wikipedia, he'd had a disastrous first attempt at coming up with an online encyclopedia where experts were going to write everything. So it had to be very open, very, very open at one end, but very tightly constrained at the other, and that other end was pretty much what it was right at the beginning. He said Wikipedia, when it started out, was defined by five pillars, he said. One was that it defined what it was. Wikipedia is an encyclopedia. That was number one. Number two, Wikipedia is written from a neutral point of view. Three, Wikipedia is free content that anyone can use, edit, and distribute. Da, da, da, da. And five, the fifth rule was Wikipedia has no firm rules. But he set there, he said, like a strong, clear, shared purpose. And he said, we're going to be this and not that. And in the end, he said, this is how trust was built.
0: Yeah.
1: Does that sit with what you're talking about here?
0: I mean, in fact, in the book, I mentioned some of Wikipedia's, some research on Wikipedia's own rules. You mentioned one of them, NPOV, neutral point of view. And there was this fascinating research on Wikipedia that looked at articles on controversial topics, you know, climate change, racism, things like that. The controversial topics that would draw really diverse contributors, right, because people have very polarized views, that diversity would actually make the articles better. Right? That's certainly not the case on things like X, where diverse viewpoints just end up in people yelling at each other. And that what they found was that these diverse groups on Wikipedia, first of all, they were constrained because they all, if you wanted to write about that topic, there's only one page for it. So you have to meet there. And the diverse teams would very frequently invoke the Wikipedia rules, like neutral point of view, or like no original research, which means the Wikipedia is for finding things that are, you know, published by verifiable sources, not for your own opinions. And so having these very clear norms and only one sandbox where the people

0: left to play in actually led to the best articles, which is fascinating because these researchers said, look, Wikipedia successfully harnessed the promise of diverse groups arguing. And that is something that I think is in very short supply in most of the world.
1: Yeah, big time. I'm just mindful, as you're saying that, of Elon Musk's idea for X now, which is that say whatever you like all the time, but Wikipedia is successful and respected because it has the constraint of civility, and that's stated and it's expected of people, which is a form of constraint in itself, isn't it?
0: Absolutely. It's a really important social norm, and I think it's really problematic that we're undermining it in the United States.
1: I mentioned the Nobel laureate Herbert Simon right at the start, who said the idea that people are most creative when they are most free is an absolute and total myth. He was also a great debunker, you say, of the idea that people, I love this, that people are rational actors. This is a really idea beloved of economists. People are rational actors and we make our choices accordingly.
0: Yeah, I mean, one of the main things he won the Nobel Prize for was undermining that idea and showing that humans do not conform to that idea that we have all these choices, we evaluate them all rationally, and then we pick the best one. Because in fact, we have limited cognitive capacity and we have an inability to really predict a lot of the outcomes of our choices, including how we will feel about them. And so instead, we have to settle for good enough. So he coined this term satisficing, which is a portmanteau of satisfy and suffice. And it means settling for good enough. And he called himself an incorrigible satisficer. So he wore one beret at a time, always from the same store, same kind of socks. He ate the same meal for breakfast every day, lived in the same house for 46 years. He said he told his daughter, one needs three sets of clothing, one on one's back, one in the closet ready to wear, and one in the wash. And from the way he described his life, you'd almost think that he's a man of low ambition if he hadn't won the highest award in computer science, psychology, and economics. But he was proactively saving cognitive bandwidth for things that mattered by reducing the number of decisions and the amount of options that he had in most of his life.
1: Does this bring us to that old nostrum about the dangers of making the perfect the enemy of the good?
0: He was one of many people who gave his own spin on that line, that the perfect is the enemy of the good. And I think that's absolutely true. And I think that's more profound in a way than ever, because there's all this evidence. Our brains are comparison engines. We compare ourselves to other people. We compare ourselves to counterfactuals of our own life. That was never an easy thing to grapple with, but probably easier when it was just the people in your neighborhood or even the people in your city versus the entire world on the internet. So this drive to optimize, or what psychologists would call maximize, that I think is all over the internet now, thanks to influencers, is really psychologically bad for us because it's very easy for us to always compare to what else could be and to lose focus on what is good enough.
1: David, I think most of us, certainly I do every once in a while, I think everyone does this. You sort of bitch and moan. One bitches and moans about the obligations one might have in one's life when, you know, we're not in a good space with all that sort of stuff. And I don't know how often we really mean that, because what does this research tell us about the power of actually having obligations in our lives?
0: I think the simplest way I can say it is that human thriving requires a dense network of reciprocal obligations. So you owe things to other people. They're counting on you for things, and you're counting on them. And this goes back to, I mean, Emile Durkheim, the pioneering French sociologist, who in the 19th century, when governments first started keeping statistics, did this famous study of suicide, where he found that expectedly when the economic fortunes of a country turned down, there was more death by suicide. But when they turned up, if it was really fast and it unmoored people from the things they were used to, then suicide also increased. And this was kind of the beginning of this whole body of work that found that obligation is really what gives meaning to people's lives. It makes them less likely to be anxious and depressed, less likely to die by suicide. And I think, again, that's especially profound now in this time where there's so much individualization of our lives. Like, I remember Mark Zuckerberg when he first talked about the metaverse, you know, this virtual world that we were all going to live in.
1: Oh, God, yes.
0: He'd say, it's going to be great. You're going to live in a universe tailored uniquely for you. And it turns out that psychology would like call that a version of hell. And you actually want to be living in this world where other people are inconveniencing you constantly, because that's what adds meaning to your life.
1: That's fantastic stuff. Something about this set of ideas that constraints make us work better, more creatively, and probably make us more content and happier. I found just sitting with these ideas made me feel quite good. This is kind of a relief in knowing these things, I think. Do you feel that, David?
0: I should say that I think I have maximizing tendencies. So that's the opposite of satisficer. So maximizer is someone who does want to evaluate all these options. And it's almost always a bad thing to be in psychology. So maximizers tend to be less happy with their decisions, less happy with their lives, more prone to regret, more likely to choose reversible decisions, even though it just prevents them from committing one way or another. And I think learning all this has helped me do some of my own satisficing, where ahead of time I say, here's what's good enough. And once I reach that, I'm stopping with this decision. And I've found that to be just, I don't want to say heartwarming, but it has made me a more satisfied person.
1: David, it's been fascinating speaking with you. This is such a fabulous set of counterintuitive ideas. It's been so enjoyable to speak with you about them. Thank you so much.
0: The pleasure is totally mine. I really enjoyed this.

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0: David Epstein's book is called Inside the Box, How Constraints Make Us Better. Today's conversation with David Epstein was made on the lands of the Gadigal people. Producer was Jennifer Leake. Executive producer is Nicola Harrison. I'm Richard Feidler. Thanks for listening.
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6: Hello, James Carlton with you now on ABC Radio National. News is next, and then on God Forbid, remember 50 years ago, less than 1 in 10 of us were over 65. Today it's closer to 1 in 5, and a quarter of the country may be one day what we used to think of as old. And it's not just Australia. In China, even India now, fertility rates have dropped below replacement rate. So what does this mean for all of us, whatever our age, as we each ourselves grow older? God forbid after the news.
7: Good morning, Kerry Worthington with ABC News. Venezuela's interim president, Delcy Rodriguez, says that nearly 1,000 people are now known to have died and nearly 3,000 have been injured after this week's two huge earthquakes. She's also announced the military will take control of the worst hit areas as international rescue teams begin to arrive. The deputy spokesman for the United Nations, Jen Lurke, says more help is on the way.
8: We have a total of 25 teams, both search and rescues and medical teams from across the world deploying with a total of 1,000 rescue personnel, with more to come.
7: Venezuelans in Australia say their home country faces a long road to recovery. Leo Rivas, who now lives in Sydney, says his family members in Venezuela have all been confirmed safe. But he says the earthquakes have had a devastating effect on a population that was already struggling.
9: So it's a very sad situation, given all the things that Venezuelans, we have been through so many years now, and this happened. So I guess we just want people to help wherever they can.
7: The US Secretary of State Marco Rubio, along with Israel and Lebanon's ambassadors, have announced a framework agreement described as a first step towards peace following months of conflict between Israel and the Lebanese militant group Hezbollah. Lebanon's ambassador to the United States, Nada Hamadeh, says it'll lead to the restoration of Lebanese sovereignty and territorial integrity and enable people

0: to go back to their land. The Israeli ambassador, Yehiel Leiter, says the final destination of the framework is peace between the two countries. Britain's temperature record for June has been broken for a third day in a row. Europe correspondent Elias Kluwer reports from London.
1: It's been another scorcher in the UK, with temperatures surpassing 37 degrees. It's broken a weather record that stood for just 24 hours. That temperature record also stood for just a day. Before that, the weather record for June stood for 50 years. Climate scientists say the UK and Europe is warming twice as fast as the rest of the world. The hot weather in the UK has caused chaos, with hundreds of schools closed and nurses reporting a wall of heat in hospital wards. After a sweltering week in the UK, Spain and France, forecasters are saying the heatwave is moving east, but that's just pushed the extreme heat towards Germany and Poland.
0: A man's been rushed to hospital after being shot by Queensland police south of Brisbane. Joshua McIntosh reports.
2: About 9 o'clock last night, officers went to an address on Caswell Road at Woodhill, north of Bow Desert, to speak with a man. When they arrived, the man allegedly confronted police with a gun. The 40-year-old was shot by officers. He was given first aid at the scene before being airlifted to the Princess Alexandra Hospital in a stable condition. A crime scene's been declared. The matter will be investigated by the Ethical Standards Command with oversight from the Crime and Corruption Commission.
0: Dedicated menopause and perimenopause support will roll out next month as part of a $40 million federal government expansion. Here's Patricia Tiano.
3: From July 1, broader support will be available at all 33 of the nation's existing endometriosis and pelvic pain clinics. Services like physiotherapy, dietetics, and psychology will be included and will aim to provide patients with more coordinated care to manage symptoms and well-being. Menopause occurs when women have gone 12 months without their menstrual periods with no other medical reason for it, while perimenopause occurs during the years leading up to menopause, when hormonal changes and physical symptoms begin. Health department figures showing about 1 in 4 report symptoms severe enough to affect daily activities.
0: The president of the Burundian community of Darwin says Nestori Irukunda's performance at the FIFA Football World Cup is inspiring refugees across Australia. The Burundian community gathered to cheer on the Socceroos as they advanced to the round of 32 in a draw with Paraguay yesterday. President Onesphore Ndayizeye says Irukunda's journey to Australia from Burundi was similar to his own.
4: Nestori was born in a refugee camp, like myself, like many of us here. And all these kids we are raising here, they are getting an inspiration from him. And one day they think they can achieve and go further like Nestori.
0: Briefly, in the NRL, the Brisbane Broncos title defence is all but over after they slumped to their seventh straight loss, going down 24-18 to the Sydney Roosters at Lang Park. And Canterbury recorded a third straight NRL win with victory over the Gold Coast Titans at Robina Stadium 30-12. ABC News.
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0: How old do you feel? Not how old are you, how old do you feel? Well, we are, it turns out, a species that refuses to believe its own birth certificate. Hi, I'm James Carlton. Welcome to God Forbid on Radio National and across the Pacific on ABC Radio Australia. It's the panel show about the things we believe and why we believe them. Now, Australia is ageing fast. This is not new here, or in Europe, or in North America, where the trend has existed for decades. But even in China, where the trend is established, and now India, the fertility rate has dropped below replacement levels. Yes, the two most populous nations on Earth are getting older as well. We've built a world, however, our economies, our cities, our pension systems, our cultures, around the young and the so-called productive. So what happens when that's no longer who we are? Well, to help us think about what we owe each other, young and old, and what growing old might actually mean at a deeper level, we welcome a very special God Forbid panel. You see, Professor Paul Komisaroff is a philosopher at Monash University. He's a practicing endocrinologist as well and director of the Centre for Ethics in Medicine and Society. Hello, Paul, in our Melbourne studios.
1: Hello, James. It's a pleasure to be with you.
0: And it's a pleasure to have Leif

0: Fay Lowe with us as well. She's Professor in Ageing and Health at the University of Sydney. She's also a registered psychologist. She used to chair the Sydney Dementia Network. Lee Fay, welcome.
1: Hi.
0: Paul, I want to start with you. As a doctor, you've spent your career at the bedside of people who are sick or old or both. Do questions of meaning have a medical dimension?
2: I think the question would be better put, James, if one said, is meaning ever absent from almost any interaction involving medicine? Illness is really suffused with questions of meaning from the very beginning. The two are completely inseparable. When we get sick, we automatically question things that we've taken for granted about the nature of our body, about our strength, our power, our relationships with other people, and so on. So it's of the nature of illness inherently that it raises questions of meaning, it challenges assumptions that we've had, it opens up new possibilities.
0: It's so refreshing to hear that from an endocrinologist. I mean, you say assumptions. I come with assumptions that if I go to the doctor, I better keep my meaning out of it, what means and what has meaning and matter to me, because he or she's not going to want to hear from it. They're a white-collar expert. We've got to get down to my colonoscopy or whatever the case may be.
2: I mean, you may say that to yourself, but of course, it's not actually the case, because as you're preparing for your colonoscopy, you're concerned about its potential implications, about the questions that have been raised that you want to answer, about what the implications of an adverse or negative finding might be for you and your family and so on. So you can't escape those questions of meaning, even if you try and suppress them or you pretend to yourself that you're suppressing them. And similarly, the doctor is interacting with you. He or she is aware, as you are, that these are heavy questions that you're engaged in. Sure, there are technical or instrumental questions, and that's part of the expertise of being a doctor in any particular specialty. But the reason that we apply different techniques or devices or technologies is in order to achieve a particular kind of objective. And what that objective is something that we have to decide amongst ourselves. It's a matter of values. It's a matter of what's important to us. It's a matter of where we want to go.
0: Has the attitude of the medical profession changed in relation to these things?
2: There have been some larger scale secular trends that we can identify. And I think especially that's been the case probably over the last 50 or so years, since the 1960s, when there was a development of a range of different critiques of medicine, critiques of medical paternalism, critiques of the idea of medicalization, by which was meant instrumentalization of ordinary events of life, childbirth, menopause, and aging, as we're talking about today. The development of the women's movement, the black movement, the gay movement, and so on, all of these had a component that involved a critique of medicine and the established relationships of power and institutional structures. So that's a complicated answer to your simple question, but the answer is attitudes within medicine reflect the processes that occur within society that are dynamic, that are changing all the time and have to be sensitive to the social, cultural and other prevailing conditions.
0: Professor Lee Fay Lowe in our Sydney studio. You're a psychologist who's spent your career inside the aged care system. What does what Paul is saying mean for you?
1: I mean, thinking of Paul's statement that illness is infused with meaning, I think aging is also infused with meaning. I think a lot of the time when we think about aging, we think about biological aging. So we deny our chronological age somehow because we've been trained or conditioned to be ageist, this idea that, you know, young is good, productive, healthy, and old is somehow bad, you know, decrepit, dying. Though, I mean, you're kind of dying from when you're born, so it's kind of a strange attitude. So I think that getting

0: old, when people age, you know, chronologically, we're forced to kind of think about what that means, you know, each birthday. Does that mean that we're now less valuable? Does that mean that we're now less powerful in society?
1: Or more, as the case may be.
0: Yeah, exactly. I mean, most of us get richer as we get older. Not everyone, but, you know, I look at my super balance and I go, oh, it seems better than it was before. So most of us get richer as we get older. Some of us get more power as we get older. And some of us get more status in society as we get older as well. And I think we get wiser and more accepting of ourselves, some of us anyway. But that's not the typical narrative that pervades, I think, what it means to age. And when you get those 5-0, and, you know, I'm turning 50 in a few weeks, and so there's a big 5-0, and what does that mean? And people are like, well, you know, are you over the hill, or is that a bad thing? And I'm like, why is it a bad thing? It's a great privilege to have got to 50. And, you know, I think it's a privilege to have my place in society and, you know, where I've got to. I should be celebrating that, not hiding my age.
1: Paul, do you think it's a problem when there's a disconnect between these narratives? On one level, the chronologically aging can mean one thing that's bad, but on another level, the aspects of getting older might be good.
2: Look, it's always complex, and I think there are multiple narratives. So it's true that we often conflate chronological with biological aging, and I think that's an important distinction. But there's other kinds of aging too. There's, you know, social aging and ethical aging and cultural aging and existential aging and so on. There are processes of development in all domains of our life, and to focus on one particular component of it, maybe even a small component, the question of the physical capacity, which can be incredibly variable, of course, as everyone is aware, is really to miss these other massive processes of change and development, such as Leifei just referred to. So it's important for us not to be kind of trapped by the familiar tropes that have tended to take over society. Aging is not just one thing, and to assume that aging is just a process of decrepitude and a progression towards dependence and death and so on, that is not the way it actually exists in society. And I think in addition to that, we should recognise that there has been a change over a period of time. It may well have been the case that, I don't know, 50 or 100 years ago, this is what it really was. But maybe the focus was much more decisively on young people and the values of young people and so on. But this is a society in which more elderly people are very visible, where we recognise that there's no upper limit. People will often continue in employment after the age of 65. There are no fixed time limits that would enable you to get access to a certain medical technology, as there were even 50 years ago. You know, you can be 80 and be the President of the United States. Maybe that's a bad example. But clearly, there are possibilities that are still available to you as you get older.
0: Paul, I agree with you in some ways, but I also want to kind of put forward some counterfactuals that while in theory there are no limits, there are some ageist rules. For example, women who have mammograms, I think the mammogram age stops at 75 for routine mammograms, even though age is a risk factor for breast cancer. So there is some kind of discrimination built in. Of course, you are allowed to work as old as you like, but it's much harder for older workers to get new jobs from the age of 55, particularly older women. So I think in theory, yes, you can do what you like as you get older and there aren't hard caps on those. But there are still, I think, built-in discriminatory structures in Australia anyway.
2: Yes, look, that's absolutely true, and I certainly wouldn't contest that in any way. What that shows is that it's an ongoing battle. 40 or so years ago, when I was a registrar in a nephrology

0: Oncology Department, there was an upper limit of 65 for a renal transplant. And literally, as a registrar, I experienced a patient who came into hospital a week after her 65th birthday and was sent home to die. And that won't happen today. During COVID, we had some productive conversations about whether there should be an age limit for admission to intensive care. And in some places in the United States, an age limit was set of 82, and that was discussed in Australia. And the consensus that we came to, which I fully supported, was that that was completely inappropriate. The assessment should not be on the basis of some abstract criterion such as chronological age, but in terms of medical need and various other variables that might be related to that person. However, as you say, Lifa, it's an ongoing battle and there's a lot more work to be done.
1: Yeah, absolutely, Paul.
2: And Paul, in medicine, in bioethics, you know, these uncomfortable arbitrary lines, at this age you get or don't get, are they completely avoidable? Or in medicine, do we have to apply these arbitrary lines at times and then do our best to do them in an ethical way, to apply them in an ethical way?
0: I don't think we should be applying arbitrary criteria ever. Now, clearly criteria are things that may well be important and we may need to consider them. I think someone's age is clearly of importance because biological things do change, you know.
2: But isn't arbitrariness like built into medicine? If I want to get my cholesterol medication from the PBS, I have to meet an arbitrary set of criteria.
0: It's not supposed to be arbitrary. It's supposed to be based on irrefutable evidence. If you think it's arbitrary, then someone should explain what the basis of these criteria are and where they came from. And if they do appear arbitrary, then there's been a lapse of communication.
2: Yes. No, I shouldn't be using the word arbitrary, but there are times in medicine and bioethics where lines are drawn and they may not be arbitrary and one does fall just short or just over that line, and that does give rise to tension and concern.
0: Yes, look, I understand what you're saying. There are certainly guidelines. I myself am an opponent of rigid guidelines. I think guidelines should provide guidance, but all suggestions or proposals need to be understood in a fuller context. So I really do believe that even where guidelines exist, that should be a basis for a conversation that occurs in which there's a discussion about what's appropriate. I can maybe make an analogy here about the way in which decisions might be taken in a clinical context. We depend on evidence or data that are accumulated from clinical trials and from other investigative processes, and they provide the basis of facts which we then use in order to make a decision. But when we apply that factual knowledge in the clinical context, there is no automatic algorithm by which a decision can be made. The decision needs to take place in a dialogical setting where we discuss with the individual or individuals concerned their value preferences, their culture, their religion, what it is that they want to achieve in their life, what the costs and benefits of the proposed course of action may be. So the factual circumstances are important, but they have only a limited input into the final decision that's being made. The same applies, I think, more generally to ageing. We need to have access to the factual data, but in each individual case, we need to undertake this same process of questioning about values, about existential meanings, about relationships with family, about the outlook for the future and what someone's aspirations may be, and so on.
1: I totally agree with Paul about clinically that's how we practice in our memory clinic, for example, how we would interact with our patients and families. And so we would take into account, you know, their situation and the literature in, I guess, having conversations about, you know, what they want and what recommendations we might make. However, we can't do that. Well, the system, the government system, doesn't do that from a systemic point of view. So if we diagnose someone with young onset dementia, so before the age of 65, they get the NDIS and they get a tranche of supports and services so we can get them into the system. If we diagnose them with dementia over the age of 65, they get aged care, and it's quite different, the level of supports they get. And as a clinician, even though it is just a matter of when their symptoms started, and it's literally a line in the sand when we gave them the diagnosis, that makes a big difference to the care that the government will provide. You want to get the diagnosis and get into the NDIS before you're 65. So if you're starting to get the symptoms at 64, get diagnosed fast. I mean, that's a terrible thing to say, but that's, it is. But literally it makes a huge difference. If you'll miss out on a lot of support.
0: Yes. So these are social anomalies, aren't they? And they have an historical basis that has led to these internal contradictions. I mean, it would be good to speculate about how we might be able to put this right. There's a current debate about the NDIS itself and a lot of concern about the extent to which it will be truncated. But there's a broader concern about what the goals of this society might be more generally and where we're prepared to put our resources. Do we really want to spend billions of dollars on AUKUS submarines rather than providing care for older people with dementia, for example? Do we really want to support the re-weaponisation of Europe and the world rather than provide enhanced education and healthcare for the broader population? So these are underlying social assumptions that have led to these extraordinary blockages in access to care that we would all expect and assume to be necessary.
2: And on Radio National, this is God Forbid. We are talking about ageing in an ageing world. We are with Paul Komisaroff, a philosopher at Monash University, a doctor as well, a medical doctor, director of the Centre for Ethics in Medicine and Society. Also in our Sydney studio, Lee Fay Low, professor of ageing and health at the University of Sydney, a registered psychologist as well. Well, Lee Fay, I was born in the 70s. 8% of the population was over 65. Today it's, I think, closer to 18%. And by the time today's 25-year-olds reach 65, a quarter of the country will be older than 65. What is our system? You've been talking about systems. What does our culture still feel like in such a situation?
1: Oh, such an interesting question. So we've been defining over 65 as old for, you know, like 50 years, maybe 100 years. And as an aging researcher, the cutoff is always 65. We say 65 and above is older. But in my mind now, when we're not meant to be talking about biological aging, but when the biological aging really kicks in, seems to be older than that now. And we talk about that. Maybe it's about 75 or 80 that we start to see, you know, changes where people might need much more help and care. Of course, that's an average.
2: It's like the other arbitrary line we have, 18. Yet how many parents of young men know that maybe 20 might be a better age and 16 for girls?
1: Yeah, it is like that. And, you know, the idea that we retire, the pension age has been pushed up now, but we used to, you know, think 65 is when we retire. Well, maybe that's changed now. Maybe because we're living longer, that the time we're living healthier and, you know, with energy to do things should be also pushing up what that age for being older is. I'm really interested to hear what Paul thinks of this idea.
0: Look, I think we have to rethink the way in which we understand the demographic composition of society. And chronological age means much less than it used to be, as we've already discussed. Some people can be much older and they can be fully productive and still in the workforce and so on, whereas people at a much earlier age may be diagnosed with significant diseases, may be suffering from significant disabilities and so on. Often the younger people with disabilities had been invisible, and we are now recognising that this is an important group of people who needs our care and support. So I think we have to think about the composition of the population, not in terms of chronological age, but in terms of their needs, of their relationships, of their abilities, their capacities, their aspirations and hopes and so on. So I would rather there be an ethical taxonomy rather than a chronological taxonomy.
2: And Paul, in a society that is getting older on that chronological basis, what does that ethical taxonomy look like? What do you want us to be in a generation or two when we are older than we were in terms of that number, that age?
0: Yeah, I think there will be some big changes. I'm not denying in any way that there aren't important developments, some of which may be regarded as positive and some of which may be negative. But I think we should be thinking about what both the positives and the potential negatives could be. And we can perhaps turn our attention to seeing what the advantages in ageing might be as well as what the potential losses could be. The potential losses can be pretty obvious. There's a loss in physical strength, there's a loss in physiological reactions, and in some cases there's the development of particular diseases and increasingly dementia and so on. On the other hand, there are insights and developments that can be of very great value for the rest of society. On a personal and existential level, there's a lot of deep knowledge about the body. The body becomes more visible to itself, a different sense of time, relationship with time, a different way of thinking about values, of mortality, of aspirations, of achievements and so on. But also, perhaps a little bit more obviously, improvements or enhancements of judgment, greater tolerance, greater patience, an ability to generate knowledge and understanding on the basis of historical experience, of events that have been personally witnessed and so on. So young people, older people have a lot of resources that could be made available to the wider society, including to younger people. We could then go on and think of what the benefits or positive attributes of younger people might be. Clearly, they have youthful physical vigour. They may have a sense of an open future. They may have a sense of their own strength and power and imagination and so on. And all of that's good too. But when combined with enhanced judgment, understanding, patience, tolerance, a knowledge of historical circumstances and so on, that could lead to a very much deeper ethical and existential worldview for everyone. So I don't think it's either or. I think that there are attributes and experiences that develop in the life course according to people's circumstances, and we should be thinking of a society that's developing in this much kind of broader, multifaceted way, where the resources that are available to people in all different settings can be brought together in a productive way that's beneficial for everyone.
1: I love this idea, Paul. I mean, we've been thinking about these intergenerational teams and what that looks like, I guess, in the workplace, and also some of the, I guess, work that we see now bringing youth into retirement villages, so youth into nursing homes, and kind of how that enriches the experience of kind of life or understanding of life for both those groups of people.
0: And I'm sure that's the case. In my experience, young people are very attached to their parents and grandparents. You know, I think there is a common trope that people talk about regarding how elderly people are looked down upon or they're regarded as no longer productive or useful, of somehow they've lost all their important capacities. I don't think that's the reality at all. I think there is a genuine love and respect across generations and a genuine acceptance of the deeper knowledge that older people may have.
2: I mean, that is a trope that you speak of, Paul. But isn't it possible for there be, we touched on it before, disconnects in these narratives? So as a grandchild, the love you have for your grandparents can be indescribably, intangibly profound, yet in a collective setting or in a policy setting, that love, you know, isn't replicated.
1: I can tell you a story. So we live in an intergenerational house. So I have two teenagers, 14 and 16, and we live with my mother, or my mother lives with us. We live together, and she's 81. And the children love her and respect her, and she looked after them when they were little. And so they have that love that Paul was talking about. But they also roll their eyes when she can't use the remote control and when she says, I think, you know, old-fashioned things about homophobia or you know, her frailties, I guess, her, you know, her poor memory and stuff like that. So in our household, even though we talk about aging and what it means a lot because, you know, I do what I do, they have both those, they hold both those attitudes, that she's old and kind of incompetent, but she's old and wise, and they hold that in the same person. And I maybe society has this conflict within them.
2: You paint a picture at home where it's a tension-free, well, I don't mean tension is necessarily, there's no argument, but what I mean is it doesn't, there's no clash with the idea of saying my grandmother is a beloved, wonderful, homophobic person who can't change the channel and we can't imagine life without her, and that's a smooth, even statement. It's not jarring. It all exists in truth at once.
1: Yes.
0: That's a beautiful story, Li Fei. But don't forget it also works in the other direction. Your mum looks at the kids and she's entertained by their kind of rashness and their inability to understand the nuance of complex situations in the way that she can. So she has capacities that they don't have, and she'll look at them with both love and humour as well.
1: Oh, yes, absolutely. She thinks they're impatient and, you know, ignorant, and, you know, they haven't got her life experience, which is also true. So, yeah, so it's a wonderful place to kind of live and talk. But I think, like, it's an illustration, I think, that of those, that intergenerational, it's not conflict, is it? It's like misunderstanding. It's not even that. Help me find the word for it.
2: I was going to say misalignment, but even that suggests something that's not working.
0: Look, I would think of it as the basis of a productive dialogue. I don't think of it as bad in any way. But there is another aspect, and that is that, you know, we're talking about our experiences in the moment, and certainly what Li Fei just said strikes a very strong chord with me. But clearly there are larger scale variables that operate here, and we've been talking a little bit about those. There are different models of ageing in different cultures and different ages and so on, and they're operating simultaneously within our own society, and we're trying to work out what's the best balance for us. In traditional societies, old age is often respected, but it's respected in relation to authority, continuity, custodianship of traditions and so on, perhaps. In industrial society, old age was related to production or the loss of the ability to produce, retirement, dependency and so on. In contemporary neoliberal societies, it's all about money. It's about the cost of pensions. It's about liabilities, demographic burden, and so on. In addition to that, there are the multiple cultures that make up Australian society, cultures that come from all over the world, from Europe, from Africa, from South America, from Asia, and so on. And all of these have their own particular perspective on ageing. And so any individual needs to somehow draw in this huge array of resources and try and find the trajectory that works best for them. So I think that we can look at it both in terms of the immediate complexity, but in terms of these larger scale variables, some of which we may scrutinise and try to dislodge in terms of some kind of value aspirations that we might have about how we think that ageing should be best seen in the future.
1: I mean, again, agreeing with you, Paul, that there's all these narratives or, you know, expectations or stories of what ageing can be, and individuals have to find their way, you know, find what their story is going to be. But on top of that, like, people don't age in a vacuum. Like my story, you know, we age as part of families and communities. And when I think about support for older people or interactions with older people, then families for many communities, cultures, are a very important part of that. And so I think that as communities, we also need to think about how we support our aging parents or uncles or aunts, and how we make space in our, I guess, informal lives for those people, but also, I guess, where they fit in society more broadly.
0: Yes, I agree with that completely. I think that's a very good way to put it.
2: And this is where government and policy, the levers need to be set. How on earth, Paul, do we set those levers when we have options or settings available that, as you mentioned, can cover everything from the industrial to the neoliberal to the traditional to every flavour of multicultural, and yet there's only one federal government and six or eight state and territory governments?
0: We do that through social discourses, through debates of various sorts that take place in civil society and may be reflected through the democratic process, as kind of problematic and incomplete as it might be. I don't think we should just simply look at policies. We really do need to look at the larger scale issues and variables, the what might be the kind of larger scale cultural tendencies. I think there has been a shift, I'm being optimistic here, a shift from a focus on growth, on production, on profit making, to a recognition of the importance of social values, of meaning, of education, of relationships, of judgment, of memory, of witnessing, all of these sorts of things. I think that there has been a shift over the last 50 or so years, and that's a good thing. Whether or not that's fully represented yet in policies, I don't know, and you know, clearly there's a lot more work to be done. On the other hand, we might, this is a kind of metaphor that might be of some use, and that is that the older concept that society, the success of social processes can only be judged in terms of growth and profitability. The increase in the GNP, for example, the increased volume of production. I think that is, I wouldn't say it's obsolete, but I think that it's been tempered by a recognition that this is not the full story. There are other values that we also might consider to be important. And we might think metaphorically that the focus on growth and production and maximisation of profits and so on is something that we have identified with the concept of youth and youthfulness, whereas the idea of an emphasis on meaning and value and interactivity and care might be something that historically we've identified with older people. And there may well be a shift that's occurring in society that I might regard as a process of maturation. Again, the challenge is how to translate, if this is at all correct, how to translate this progression into policies. I think that's an open question, and it's an ongoing, it represents a kind of field for an ongoing social battle.
2: What about bringing those two worlds together, a productive world which looks at GNP that can make a more prosperous and profitable society precisely so that it can invest in the needs and care of the elderly? I'm thinking here, Li Fei, the Royal Commission into Aged Care Quality and Safety, found a system that was in places failing the people it was meant to protect. And then we think, oh, well, we got to put more money in there. And then they go, oh, well, money's going to cost money. Where are we going to get money from? And so we return to this cycle.

0: falling. You'll probably have seen in the news the IAT, the Integrated Assessment Tool, is driven by an algorithm that a human can't change the assessment for. So people are currently being assessed, probably some people at least are being assessed at lower levels than the actual needs. So there's big problems in the aged care system. And certainly there's conversations that this is a cost-saving measure for the government.
1: So what does this algorithm determine and how does it do it?
0: So when you apply for home care, a clinician, if you looked at needing high levels of care, a clinician will come to your house usually and do an assessment and fill out a form and, you know, test your cognition and how you can look after yourself and stuff like that. And they fill out a form. And it used to be that then the clinician would kind of decide what your level of need was.
1: And then I bet you wanted to get the right clinician rather than the right result to
0: a
1: degree.
0: Right, and there was weaknesses in that system, but that's how it used to work. And, of course, that someone checked, right, based on what the clinician put in and approved that level of care. Now the clinician fills out the form, but an algorithm decides the level of care. And if the clinician disagrees with that, they can't override that.
1: What are the advantages and disadvantages of such a system?
0: Apparently, it's for transparency and efficiency and equity that the algorithm does it. That's the rhetoric that we've been told. The problem is that people are being assessed at lower levels than they used to be. And when we talk to clinicians who are basically quitting because, you know, they feel so disempowered, the clinicians are saying that what the algorithm has given them, they, you know, disagree with because it's not enough care.
1: What do you think of when you hear this, Paul, an algorithm for transparency purposes?
2: Yeah, so there's no equity there at all. It's a misunderstanding of the concept of equity. Equity doesn't mean equal in the sense of a mathematical equality that everyone receives the same thing. Rather, it means considering each individual on their merits and deciding what's most appropriate in the circumstances. This drift towards the application of abstract rules, which we talked about a little bit in the past, is a symptom of neoliberalism. It's a move away from the recognition of the inherent needs of individuals that are then developed and identified and matured through interactions and dialogue. We need to go back to that. And to comment on your earlier statement, James, about the best of both worlds where we increase GNP as well as provide for elderly people. Clearly, in a broad sense, we need to do that. But we don't just randomly need to increase GNP. That's a misunderstanding. If GNP is increased by the production of weapons and the conduct of further war that kills hundreds of thousands of people and destroys the environment, that's not an advantage. That's not the kind of GNP increase that we want or need. What we need to do is to think about how we can develop and expand the economy in ways that are actually serve human needs and protect the environment. And that might include foregoing the development of new submarines, the development of new radar systems, the dropping of enriched uranium on the plains of Ukraine or whatever. That's not of benefit to humanity. It's not of benefit to elderly people. It's only of benefit to the people who actually produce those weapons and make a profit from them.
1: I think it was Bobby Kennedy who said, if there's less need for crime and the crime goes down and the prison is therefore closed, we're going to have to deal with the unfortunate consequences of GNP also falling, because building that prison and employing all those prison guards stimulated the economy.
2: Yes, yes, yes. So that's an anomaly of capitalism, of course, and it's an anomaly of neoliberalism.
0: The mechanics of government, as my experience of them is, the mechanics of government isn't very, well, I mean, as a clinician, we would say person-centred, but I don't think it's even very society-centred. So how do we influence that, Paul?
2: I wish I had the answer.

0: answer to that fundamental question, Lifei. I guess it raises the broader question, which is not entirely within my expertise, of the nature and possibilities of democracy. We use the word democracy very loosely these days, and there was an expression that we used to use referring to liberal democracy, but it's very hard to find any remaining liberal democracies anywhere in the world. Australia might be one of the last remaining examples. So democracy clearly refers ultimately, and I'm not going back to the ancient Greeks here, I'm talking in broader terms, refers to a social dialogue of one sort or another that somehow ultimately leads to altered policies that attain some level of consensus or more generalised agreement. We really do need to think of the extent to which we can draw people with varying perspectives into public social debates in civil society, and maybe to devolve power structures to local communities so that the needs of the people who are right there can be more directly satisfied, but also refine the processes according to which large-scale social policies can be properly refined too.
1: On ABC Radio National, this is God Forbid. I'm James Carlton. We're looking at an ageing Australia in an ageing world. In the 70s, 8% of the population was over 65. Today, it's closer to a fifth of the country. And by the time today's 25-year-olds reach the age, a quarter of the country will be, well, what we call elderly, but as we've learned on God Forbid with Paul Komisaroff and Lifei Low, there's so much more to it than that. Lifei Low, who should actually bear the duty of care for the old? Because we have the family, we have the state, we have the market, as we've been talking about, and we need some sort of combination to get it right. Paul was saying that, you know, we're the last liberal democracy or one of the liberal democratic outposts in the world. Does liberalism have this answer?
2: I can give you a pragmatic answer. Living in Australia now, I think that individuals and families should, as much as they're able, try and look after their own, because the aged care system is to some extent failing people. And we used to, I think, be able to rely on community care and perhaps residential aged care to look after if you couldn't look after yourself. But given the state of the market, if you live in regional Australia, you can't get someone to come to your home because you're too far away and petrol costs too much. You could think of aged care as perhaps the last resort when your name comes up on the wait list. But really, that as much as possible, your family and your friends should expect to, you know, support you if you need that help.
0: There's a premise to your question, James, about caring for elderly people. Elderly people do a lot of caring themselves. They care for children, you know, they do housework, they, you know, they volunteer, they provide community leadership. So we shouldn't think of elderly people as passive recipients of care.
2: Yeah, absolutely, Paul. So I gave this pragmatic answer, but morally, I think that the government should have some responsibility to look after older people when they need it. Mm. Not every older person needs that support, because I think that's been the social contract in Australia, the understanding that you worked, you paid your taxes, and the government would provide some support when you were older.
1: And you were saying, do your best to stay at home because the care system's not as good as it should be, which is quite distinct from stay at home because that's a moral good and we have a collective intergenerational moral responsibilities to care for one another.
2: I mean, both those things. I think we do have collective responsibility. As a Chinese person, you know, my values are that my parents, you know, looked after me and it's my familial obligation to honour that and look after my mum now. So I feel that responsibility. But in the same way, then, you know, I have this belief that the state has some responsibility to me as

0: I have to the state to pay my taxes and, you know, follow the rules, that has a moral responsibility to me or to my mum to provide some support for her.
1: And maybe I'd add an additional point. As the average age of people in the society gets older, so also does the average age of voters. And voters may well tend to favour candidates who support their interests. So it may well be that there will be a shift towards representatives who support the interests as they're seen maybe more narrowly by older people. And this may open up lines of tension with younger people. This might be a symptom of changing underlying kind of secular trends in the society.
0: And when we're seeing this intergenerational conflict around housing and tax and prices, because older people who own houses and are investing,
2: exactly,
0: they don't want house prices to fall, whereas younger people do because they want to buy a house.
2: And they say, you baby boomers, you're the most selfish generation of all. What do you think of these intergenerational caricatures and relationships, Paul?
1: Yeah, I wonder if they've always existed. I think there's probably an element of truth to what you just said, that the baby boomers did have it good. During that period of time, they had free access to university education and the world seemed to be open to them almost without limits. The older people from the baby boomer generation really did envisage a welfare state and a society of mutual care. I think that sense of openness and possibility has changed, and the attitudes and expectations of younger people are somewhat different.
2: As our society does age, and this is a demographic trend that is going to continue in the decades ahead, Lee Fay, is there a version of growing old that you and we should be looking forward to, you know, not necessarily fearing?
0: Yeah, I'm embracing my age and aging. I'm doing what I can to stay as healthy as I can. I'm also building my social wealth, whatever that means, meaning I'm trying to make sure that I have friends, and when I retire, if I ever retire, that I'll have younger friends as well to, you know, kind of keep me entertained and keep me perhaps useful.
2: And of course, the policy setters, the politicians of tomorrow, are the young of today. In that vein, what would you tell a younger version of yourself about the future and what lay ahead in terms of getting old?
0: I would love to see intergenerational policy setting, you know, in Parliament, but also perhaps in the mechanisms of government, in the people who are doing the behind-the-scenes work, because unless we have that kind of broad range of representation but kind of talking about these issues, we're not going to make it better.
2: You suspect that algorithm was created by a younger rather than an older person.
0: I can't imagine that the person who made the algorithm really thought about what impact it could have on an older person.
2: I wonder if the algorithm thought about it. Paul, last word to you. If you have this magical notion of microethics, something that can be done not just by everyone, but in every moment. Tell me about microethics.
1: So ethics is not simply a series of big questions that we ask when we come up against an intractable dilemma. It's not about whether or not we should remove someone from a life-sustaining piece of technology or provide some other piece of equipment. It's really the decisions that we make in our daily interactions with other people. It refers to the way in which we talk to other people, the way in which we listen and we adjust our facial expressions, our postures, the tone of our voice and so on, the way in which we calibrate the interactions that actually generate mutual shared meaning. We swim in a sea of ethics. That together leads us on a trajectory that moves us forward in life. Clearly, the big questions are still important, the questions of what I want to achieve in my life,

0: how I want to be remembered by my children and grandchildren, they're important, but how I do it is totally critical, and that's the field of microethics.
1: Have you been practicing good microethics, Lifei, without even knowing it?
2: I was going to comment that when you interact with a really old person, like an oldest old person, someone in their 80s or 90s, somehow it forces me to remember to be in that moment and slow down and kind of see the world from that speed and that person's values. So maybe microethics is also part of kind of like seeing the world through someone else's eyes, which gives us all a bit more compassion for other people.
0: Thank you. It's a beautiful comment.
1: Yes. And it's been a beautiful show. Thank you to Paul Komisaroff and Lifei Low as well. I do want to thank you for listening. It has been, God forbid, looking at the implications and opportunities of age in an ageing world. You can follow and share the God Forbid podcast on ABC Listen and find the details and about the show and the guests on the God Forbid webpage. As I say, the guest, Paul Komisaroff, a bioethicist at Monash University. Thank you, Paul.
0: It's my pleasure.
1: And also Professor Lifei Low, Professor in Ageing and Health at the University of Sydney. Lifei.
2: I really enjoyed the chat.
1: Me too. I'm James Carlton. Until next week, remember to be good. This has been God Forbid.

0: I'm Mark Fennell, and you might know me from Stuff the British Stole, where I trace nicked objects throughout history. Well, in No One Saw It Coming, I follow much bigger stories, history's biggest turning points, the people, the objects, the mistakes that changed the world before anyone knew they mattered. It's history's biggest plot twists hiding in plain sight. No One Saw It Coming. Mondays at noon on ABC Radio National and anytime on ABC Listen.
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0: Good morning, Kerry Worthington with ABC News. Tens of thousands of people are reportedly unaccounted for following catastrophic earthquakes in Venezuela that have claimed the lives of at least 920 people. North America correspondent Cayman Gock reports.
1: The back-to-back earthquakes have killed hundreds of Venezuelans and left thousands injured. Over 50,000 people are listed on a website taking reports of people still unaccounted for. Rescue efforts have been hindered by a lack of heavy machinery to remove people trapped under rubble due to the large scale of this natural disaster. More than 1,000 buildings have been damaged, including over a dozen hospitals. Several countries have sent search and rescue teams to Venezuela to aid efforts during these critical hours after the earthquakes.
0: In breaking news, the US military has conducted fresh strikes against Iran. The Central Command says the attack is in response to Iran's strike on a commercial ship in the Strait of Hormuz. It says that US aircraft struck Iranian missile and drone storage locations and coastal radar sites. Iranian media is reporting a projectile struck the area around a pier in southern Iran. Officials from the Hezbollah militant group have warned a framework agreement signed between Israel and Lebanon in Washington is not binding. Tim Wharton reports.
2: The deal comes after 4 days of negotiations in Washington between Israel and Lebanon, but it did not include Hezbollah officials. The conflict between Israel and Hezbollah broke out when Hezbollah fired at Israel in March, days after the US and Israel attacked Iran. The Hezbollah attacks triggered Israeli air and ground attacks that have killed more than 4,000 people in Lebanon and displaced more than a million. Lebanese officials have said that securing a withdrawal of Israeli forces from southern Lebanon is a top priority for them in the negotiations, while Israeli officials have prioritized the disarmament of the Iran-backed Hezbollah. But Hezbollah says it rejects Lebanon's direct negotiations with Israel and that will not give up

0: its weapons.
1: A former top official turned foe of the US president has pleaded guilty to illegally retaining classified information. Emily Grimenz reports from Washington.
2: Former National Security Advisor John Bolton, an outspoken critic of his former boss Donald Trump, was facing 18 charges. He sealed a deal with prosecutors to plead guilty to one charge. Court documents say he shared diary-style information about his daily duties as National Security Advisor with family members. Mr. Trump has urged the prosecution of several of his enemies in his second term, though the investigation into Mr. Bolton began before he returned to the White House.
1: Australian doctors are warning of an overdose risk as testing of an unapproved weight loss peptide reveals the product has double the strength compared to what was listed on its label. Here's National Health Equity reporter Caitlin Gribben.
3: There's been an explosion in popularity of unapproved injectable peptides, with social media users promoting their supposed benefits. A vial of the black market weight loss drug retatrutide was provided to the ABC for testing. A laboratory in Melbourne analysed the unapproved peptide, which was labelled as 10 milligrams of retatrutide. But the testing reveals 19 milligrams was in the vial, nearly double the labelled concentration. It's prompted doctors to warn unapproved peptides come with a significant overdose risk, which can be life-threatening.
1: An investigation's underway after Queensland police shot a man at Logan, south of Brisbane last night. Details from Joshua McIntosh.
4: The 40-year-old man allegedly confronted officers with a firearm when they attended a home on Caswell Road at Woodhill, north of Beaudesert, about 9 o'clock last night. The officers then shot the man multiple times. It's not clear at this stage how badly he was wounded. Officers provided first aid to him at the scene before he was airlifted to the Princess Alexandra Hospital in a stable condition. The matter will be investigated by the Ethical Standards Command with oversight from the Crime and Corruption Commission.
1: Representatives for survivors of the Stolen Generations in Alice Springs say the permanent heritage listing of the former St Mary's Hostel site is an important step towards healing. Part of the former hostel's been declared a heritage place, protecting the chapel, the Tree of Knowledge and other culturally significant areas. St Mary's Stolen Generations Aboriginal Corporation Director Anne Ronberg says the site became home for children who were removed from their families.
5: They became my family. I looked upon St Mary's, this is where I grew up. I spent 12 years here and this is, and never went home. I was one of those kids who were brought in under the assimilation laws and I couldn't go home. I didn't have a home to go to. This is where I grew up.
1: ABC News.

0: Just over a week ago, the deadly H5N1 bird flu virus was detected for the first time in Australia. Two seabirds washed up on the shores of Western Australia. Now there are five suspected or confirmed cases in WA and SA. So, how are poultry farmers preparing and what can be done to stop the spread? We'll bring you more on that on this weekend edition of Australia Wide. Plus, another of Australia's mining giants faces a class action as shocking allegations of sexual assault and discrimination emerge from across its remote WA sites. And we'll take a look at how drones and AI tech, developed in Queensland, is helping to study birds around the world.
1: We've developed a really robust tool that can be used all across the globe to find birds in drone imagery efficiently and accurately.
0: And I'll take you to a typically quiet town in southern New South Wales, where a choir is practising. One that's provided a safe space for the local queer community.
2: It just feels like home, and we need each other and we need to have fun.
0: My name's Alex Barwick. You're listening to the weekend edition of Australia Wide, coming to you from Arinda Country in Mbantua Alice Springs. Australia was free of H5N1 bird flu until two seabirds confirmed to have the virus were discovered in Western Australia last week. Now there are five confirmed or suspected cases in Australia, one in South Australia and the rest in WA. The first two birds were discovered, coincidentally, by two vets walking along the beach. Reporter Andrew Chounding headed to Esperance and Sinead Mangan spoke to him when the news first broke. He started by explaining how the birds were discovered.
3: The two birds were found in the Cape Legrand National Park, which is just a stone's throw away from the Esperance town centre. It's probably about a 40-minute drive. And it's a relatively remote part of the state, but also a very popular part of the state because it's one of those sort of picturesque postcard beaches with blue turquoise water. So it gets a lot of visitors, tourists, fishers, even locals go there quite regularly. And that's what led to the discovery of these two birds. There was a vet based down here in Esperance who was just out for a beach walk and they spotted the first bird and I identified that it wasn't doing well and picked it up and took it to a wildlife carer for care. And that turned out to be the skua that was the first bird that tested positive to the H5 virus. And then a short time later, the second bird, the petrel or the giant petrel that's been discovered, was actually looked at and diagnosed by her partner, who's also a vet, and was able to then refer that information on to the relevant authorities for further testing, which we now know has also tested positive to the H5 virus. So quite fortuitous circumstances that such a remote part of the country, these two birds were discovered by two people who are very qualified to identify and diagnose, to some extent, ill birds and referred them onwards.
4: Given the disease has washed ashore there, for poultry farmers, what have they been told to do?
3: Well, Esperance is quite lucky. It's a massive agricultural region, but it's not a huge poultry farming region. So poultry farmers across the country have started to take their own precautions. We've heard from Ingham's Chicken that they've effectively gone into their own lockdown. That's a precautionary measure. And there are producers close to where I'm normally based in Albany in the Mount Barker region where free-range chickens are a very big thing. And they're taking their own precautions and effectively looking to isolate themselves from, internal or external movement of birds. Now, the Esperance Poultry Association did have a club show coming up in a week or two's time. They've had to cancel that show for fear of creating what you would call a sort of super spreader event. They wouldn't want to have breeders from all over the Great Southern or the Southwest bring their birds together, have one with H5 and then spread that amongst all their members and have them, you know, retreat to the different four corners of Esperance and spread it further. So there are precautions being taken both at a commercial level but also at a smaller sort of breeding personal level.
4: At that commercial level, is it possible to vaccinate flocks of birds or is it all about quarantining, do you know?
3: I had a quick look into it. It is possible to vaccinate birds, but I understand you require two vaccinations for it to be effective. And to vaccinate an entire flock of birds of that scale, I don't quite know if that's a practical solution for commercial operators. I do know that there are options to vaccinate other at-risk birds, and that's something that has been looked into.
5: Reporter Andrew Chounding there. As we've heard, poultry farmers are now preparing themselves in case of the arrival of the deadly bird flu virus, the disease that's wiped out millions of chickens, ducks and wild animals right across the globe. As reporter Beck Pridham reports from Burnie, Tasmanian poultry farmers are bracing themselves for the worst but hoping for the best.
6: Tasmanian poultry producers are ramping up biosecurity measures as they prepare for the possible arrival of a deadly strain of bird flu. Despite being thousands of kilometres away, poultry farmers are on high alert, preparing their facilities for if bird flu was to spread to Tasmania. Farmer Brad McAuliffe runs a chicken meat business in Sassafras in the state's northwest. He's chosen to lock his facility down as a precaution against the disease.
7: Oh, it'd be devastating. It would be devastating if it made its way into commercial flocks. I think what it does and the way that it moves through birds and poultry would be catastrophic for Tasmania in itself. But yeah, look, I think with our processes and the systems that we've got in place as an industry, but also as Nichols Poultry, I think we're doing everything we can to hedge those bets and make sure that we're 100% protecting and protecting the supply of chicken meat in Tasmania.
6: Mr. McAuliffe knows all too well the dangers of the disease to bird life. He lost 500,000 laying chickens to a different strain of bird flu in 2024. Further east at Longford, the Pure Foods Eggs facility has ramped up its already strict biosecurity measures. Chief Executive Laura Mannion says so far they've been taking a cautionary approach.
8: So we are majority free range. So that's our biggest concern. And it's, you know, one of the, I guess, downsides of having free range farming, because it means that no matter what steps and sort of biosecurity measures we put in place and how vigilant we are, we can't stop interactions between our birds and wild birds. It can just be a wild bird flying over and defecating into the yard and you've got the strain. So it is a higher risk with free range, which is unfortunately the majority of our birds.
6: She's very worried about the worst case scenario, which would mean the loss of her entire flock.
8: If it does come to Tasmania and we're in the unfortunate position that it comes to our farm, it does mean at this stage it's a total depopulation of birds, which also has flow-on effects for staff and jobs until you can rebuild, which takes time.
5: Laura Mannion, Chief Executive of Pure Foods Eggs, finishing Beck Pridham's report. Despite being around for decades, Australia is the last continent to have the H5 strain of bird flu wash up to shore. While the virus impacts birds, sea lions and elephant seal colonies are also among a long list of mammals that have been severely impacted by bird flu. In October last year, bird flu reached Heard and McDonald Islands, 4,000 kilometres southwest of the Australian mainland. More than 13,000 baby seals are now believed to have been killed by the virus, and endangered populations in mainland Australia are considered high risk. Also in danger are species that scavenge on birds or eat birds, like Tasmanian devils or quolls. So how exactly does the deadly disease spread? WA Country Hour presenter Belinda Varischetti asked the state's chief veterinary officer, Dr. Michelle Rodden.
9: It is a typical influenza, and so the signs of that are some nasal secretions, fecal samples, so really any bodily fluids that the birds cough or sneeze or poo out.
10: And then how does it spread to chickens?
9: Well, similar being another bird. So if wild birds that have the disease, have avian influenza, are in contact with chickens, and those chickens are either got direct contact if the birds are in the pasture with them, or if they're drinking water that may have been contaminated with fecal activities, or if their food is contaminated, then there's that sort of pathway for them to get infected.
10: What about risk to food products, milk and eggs, for example, if that were to happen?
9: Yeah, so I guess the risk to people is low, and that's been sort of determined by the World Health Organization. But certainly if infected chicken or eggs that have got infected on it would be a risk to people. But if they're if they're not infected, they're clean and cooked. Cooked is safe for people. So similar sort of thing to the normal influenza arrangements.
5: WA's Chief Veterinary Officer, Dr. Michelle Rodden. Anyone who sees sick or dead birds or marine mammals should avoid and not handle the animals, but do record and take photos or a video and report to the Emergency Animal Disease Hotline on 1800 675 888.
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5: We stay in Western Australia for our next story, but a warning. This story contains details that some listeners may find disturbing. Mining giant Fortescue has been served with a national sex discrimination class action, alleging disturbing rates of misconduct on its remote WA mine sites. The case was filed in the Federal Court in Melbourne and details allegations that women working at Fortescue Mines have been subjected to assault, rape and stalking. I spoke to reporter Lexi Hamilton-Smith, who's been covering the story, and she began by explaining what's known about the allegations.
12: The lawyers that are lodging the class action are alleging decades of systemic sexual harassment, gender discrimination and hostile workplace environments at the company's Australian remote work sites and accommodation villages in the Pilbara in WA. Some of the allegations are pretty startling and harrowing. There's two lead litigants and they've asked for the court to redact their names for fears for their safety. But when we were speaking to the lawyers, they have been contacted by hundreds and hundreds of other women and have given us a list of a lot of things that these women are alleging. We're basically talking about a culture of sleaze, you know, depraved harassment, sexual violence, stalking, breaking into people's dongas, women being warned not to wash their laundry or underwear because it'll be stolen if they do it in a public area, to the point where the underwear is stolen, to the point women have no underwear to wear, which apparently, allegedly, gives the boys the thrill and they have to drive 4 to 6 hours to try and get more garments. Spiking drinks with hand sanitizer, which we know contains often up to 70%, if not 90% alcohol. And really awful things like, you know, if you've fallen over or bending over, comments like, while you're down there, and promotions offered in exchange for sexual favours. Let's have a listen to Special Counsel Paris Hamray about what she's got to say about the case.
13: We've brought this claim against Fortescue after speaking to thousands of women in the Rio Tinto and BHP class action. Time and time again, it was coming up that sexual harassment for women at Fortescue worksites is a major issue. Women are telling us that they've been sexually assaulted, they're being stalked, they're being inappropriately touched in the workplace. And this is behaviour that isn't just historical, it's happening right now. Women are being propositioned for sexual favours and being told that to keep their job, that they need to get on their knees or provide some sexual favour to the man. Employees are told to report this conduct, but when women are raising their concerns, they're often silenced, dismissed, and in worst cases, they're being forced out of their job simply for asking for a safe workplace.
5: Paris Hamray, special counsel on the case there. Lexi, how has Fortescue responded?
12: Look, they've been pretty upfront today. They've basically admitted, yes, do we need to do more? Yes, we do. They've accepted that even though they say they've got a zero tolerance policy and they ensure a safe culture for women on these mine sites, they realise that it really just isn't working. I mean, they've spent $1.4 million running out special education programs to try and reiterate what the law is and what's safe and what's unsafe. But some of the people we've spoken to said, even in induction we get told all these things, but once you get out there it's like the wild, wild west. It's like a frat house mentality. They particularly talked a lot about the drill and blast area where it seems to be a case of anything goes. But look, Fortescue has made it clear they've spent $300 million on improvements, focusing on safety, CCTV. They've introduced deadlocks into the women's donga rooms, swipe card access so people can't break in. They've also introduced a duress app capability, which women can access at any time. So they claim to be doing as much as they can, but it's a long way to go. And some of the allegations that we can't talk about are pretty alarming and disgusting.
14: Tell us what led to this case and the others against BHP and Rio Tinto.
12: Yeah, Alex, back in 2022, the WA government set up an inquiry after more allegations were laid bare about what was going on at these sites, and they delivered the Enough is Enough report. All mining companies were detailed as having inappropriate behaviour on the workplace and unsafe practices. All of them talked about sexual harassment, rape, stalking, really serious things that are happening to women, many of them very fearful even for their safety. And of course, when they come up and complain, they are often dismissed and forced to sign a non-disclosure agreement. So they may settle for a small amount of money and then they're not allowed to talk about it, which is why even in this case, we've found it hard to find women to go on the record. So that inquiry led to a similar case, class action to BHP and Rio Tinto. That was launched 2 years ago and now Fortescue is in the firing line. So the three major mining companies in the nation are all facing this, you know, historic class action in the federal court.
14: Reporter Lexi Hamilton-Smith there. And if that story has raised any issues for you, you can contact 1-800-RESPECT. That's 1-800-737-732. My name's Alex Barwick. You're listening to the weekend edition of Australia Wide. We head now to Queensland, where scientists are using modern tools to understand what's going on with bird populations. To better protect them, scientists need a clearer picture of how they're doing. Queensland researcher Joshua Wilson has been developing a counting tool using drones and artificial intelligence that speeds up the process. Jessica Ross has this report.
15: On a cool morning in the sleepy bayside suburb of Torbal, bird songs and squabbles fill the air. This shorebird sanctuary is about an hour north of Brisbane. That

0: Extra sound amid the morning chorus, courtesy of University of Queensland researcher Joshua Wilson, piloting a drone. He keeps his distance, observing and not disturbing the birds.
1: I used to work as an engineer designing drones, but I started to think more about, you know, what I valued and what I wanted to contribute my time to. And for me, the biodiversity crisis is the most important thing.
0: He's developed an artificial intelligence model to count birds using drone footage. The AI can count much faster than a human sitting at a computer.
1: Using the computer vision tool that we developed, we could speed up the process by about 85 times. However, the real gain is that it's freeing up the experts to do more high-value work. So figuring out how we can better design our conservation actions, advocate for conservation, interpret the data that we get from these surveys, rather than them spending time labelling birds in drone imagery or navigating really difficult-to-access sites.
0: BirdLife International estimates more than half of all bird species are in decline.
1: This started out as a local project here in Moreton Bay, and it's supported by the Queensland Way to Study Group and the Moreton Bay Foundation. But I quickly realised that if we want to develop tools that can be used globally, we need to train them on images that are from a global context.
0: He reached out to international researchers and 33 responded, contributing thousands of images from penguins on the icy shores of Antarctica to cormorants nesting above rivers in Africa and white storks on rooftops in Poland.
1: And what that means is that we've developed a really robust tool that can be used all across the globe to find birds in drone imagery efficiently and accurately. For me, it was really important that the data set be open access. People can contribute to it, people can continue to develop it.
2: We have a global living planet index. It shows around about a 2% decline in birds all around the world. Australia is no better. Sadly, we have lost around about 25 different bird species since the arrival of Europeans to Australia. And even common birds like the willy wagtail that many people used to see in their garden, they're disappearing. Their abundance is going down 2 or 3% a year.
0: Hugh Possingham is president of BirdLife Australia and the former chief scientist of Queensland. While he wasn't part of the study, he's interested in the research and its potential to help reverse declines, which he says have been caused by a combination of habitat destruction, invasive species like cats and foxes, and climate change.
2: Testing interventions is absolutely critical, and it requires extremely accurate data. We have a gigantic continent, the size of the United States, but we have 20 times fewer people and 20 times fewer scientists. So we really are at the forefront with tools like Josh has developed of using remote sensing methods so that we can count our wildlife at scale.
3: We deal with governments, and governments like to have hard facts.
0: David Edwards is part of the Queensland Wader Study Group that's been monitoring shorebirds for almost 35 years.
3: We go out every month as a group of bird watchers throughout Queensland, mainly in southeast Queensland, and we actually count numbers of the particular species that we find here. We certainly see that within the Wader group, quite substantial losses of some of the numbers within species, particularly the far eastern curlew, one of the endangered birds that we get here. Its numbers have gone way down.
0: The group has been consulting with Dr. Wilson for the drone and AI project.
3: There is a place for drones in bird surveys, but it needs to have that caveat over what it's doing to the birds. And Josh, to his credit, made that known, that he had this concern with the disturbance, particularly with the far eastern curlew. But yeah, there's a lot that can be done with drones.
0: Researchers and bird watchers all have one ultimate goal: to help turn the tide.
3: And it always sounds a bit trite, but you want your grandchildren to be able to see what you've seen.
1: To have people using this data set and using these tools would be amazing to me, especially having spent 4 years doing a PhD in this area. To see that being applied is something that I'm very proud of.
4: Queensland researcher Joshua Wilson ending that story from Jessica Ross. And finally, on the weekend edition of Australia Wide, we're heading to the village of Candello on the New South Wales far south coast. On any given evening, it's noticeably quiet apart from the corellas squawking in the trees. But voices echoing from the town hall have become a welcome addition to the soundscape. The melodies don't fade into the background. They form part of the LGBTIQA plus community that want to be seen and heard, as Adrian Reardon reports.
5: Picture this, a group of more than 20 people gathered in a circle beneath strings of fairy lights. They stretch their arms up in the air and move their jaws around. Once properly warmed up, they begin to sing.
6: All right, here we go. 1, 2, 3.
7: I'm gonna be at your window.
8: When I moved to the Valley 5 years ago, I knew that there was LGBTQ plus folks here, but I didn't feel like there was a whole lot of visibility.
5: That's April Davis, who, along with fellow Candelo local Pip Trelaw, shared a dream in starting a queer choir.
8: To me, it was really important because historically LGBTQ plus voices have been oppressed or silenced, left out. And so for me, this was really like a political fun project in a way, because I think a lot of activism and advocacy stuff can be kind of heavy, whereas this just felt so filled with joy and delight.
5: Inspired by the calls and colours of rainbow lorikeets, the choir was called Pandemonium. April and Pip approached Candelo singer-songwriter Robin Martin to lead the project.
9: I have led a couple of choirs before, community choirs and school choirs, but this one feels particularly special. It's got this kind of grassroots groundswell of love and energy behind it, and it feels really meaningful.
5: The first rehearsals began in May, with the singers and their dogs attending each week since. Participants have been busy tackling three tunes, but there are regular breaks in between.
9: Tea and cookies are very important.
5: Olivia Dean's Man I Need is a favourite, changed to One I Need by the choir. Choir member Kalpa Goldflam says she was nervous about singing, but overcame her fears.
9: I was very nervous about singing because, you know, you're in a group of people. I didn't necessarily know the songs. And, you know, your voice is going to get heard at least by the person next door. But I felt so welcome and excited that I just threw myself into it. It just feels like home. It's a really important community and we need each other and we need to have fun and make beautiful, creative things together. And I think the importance of that can't be overlooked. I can't believe how happy I am to be here. Like, these are happy tears. And that shows me how important the sea is. This is a beautiful place to be.
4: Thanks to Adrian Reardon for that story. And that's the weekend edition of Australia Wide. My name's Alex Barwick. Thanks to the program's producer, Josie Sargent, and thanks for your company. Have a great weekend. Saturday Extra with Nick Bryant.
10: In 1776, the American colonies declared their independence from Britain. And July the 4th is the country's birthday. So join me, Nick Bryant, for our America at 250 series. 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
11: Remember the budget?
12: This budget includes the most significant tax reform package.
11: It taxed income from capital gains as income, like your wage income, like my wage income, albeit with a discount for inflation, removing for most investments the rule that saw only half of each capital gain taxed, until an avalanche of complaints day after day. Many of them more like niggles than complaints. We appreciate what you're trying to do, but could you just exempt or soften it for startups, for small businesses? And then a partial backdown.
13: The next steps that we announced today are all about providing more clarity and confidence to investors, more support for small businesses, and more incentives for innovation.
11: So where are we now? What remains of the most significant tax reform in a quarter of a century? And what does what happened to it tell us about how hard it is these days to change anything, no matter how much we appreciate what the government's trying to do? Welcome to The Economy Stupid on ABC Radio National with me, Peter Martin, and our guest this week, Parliament House gumshoe Patrick Commons, who's currently economics editor for The Guardian after working as economics correspondent for The Australian and economics writer for The Australian Financial Review. He's been following those manoeuvrings in Parliament day by day, as I have, and those headlines. Wrecking ball, drive-by shooting, uninvestable, brain drain, war on aspiration. And Graham Samuel, a business figure who's headed both the Australian Chamber of Commerce and Industry and the Australian Competition and Consumer Commission, and much more besides, and is in a very good position to judge what happens when governments try to change things, having played, as you'll hear, an important role in the creation of the Goods and Services Tax. Welcome, Graham, and welcome, Patrick.
14: Thanks, Peter. Good to be talking with you.
15: Hi, Peter.
11: Patrick, what was the government trying to do? What did it say it was trying to do in the budget?
15: Well, it was trying to make it easier for people to own their first home. That was a big selling point. They were trying to cut taxes for workers, and that was part of the overall deal as well. And to get there, they were going to better align the tax treatment of asset and labour income. So the money you make from working and the money you make from selling assets, selling a property, selling shares, to make sure that the tax treatment of the two was more fair.
11: So you had been taxed on only half of each capital gain. If you bought something at one price, sold it later at another, you'd been taxed on only half of the gain. What's the change they tried to put in place?
15: Effectively, what they want to do is they want to make sure that they are taxing you on the real gains from the sale of your assets rather than the nominal. So it should be a more nuanced, a more exact way to tax capital gains.
11: That's not the only change they made. And of course, they did that because there were a lot of investors diving into housing and I suppose elbowing owner-occupiers out at auctions and so on. The other change they made was to impose a minimum tax of 30% on real gains. What was the thinking behind that?
15: They're trying to treat the income from capital and wages equally again, and they're trying to avoid people selling assets at a time when their income's very low. So usually, you know, when you hold on to your investment property or properties, for example, for a number of years, and then you don't sell it until you've finished work when your income is very low. So they're trying to address that.
11: It looks as if their political mistake was not to stop at housing. They applied these measures to all assets, including shares, including startups. And that's been the source of most of the criticism, those headlines I read out. Why do you think they didn't simply stop at housing?
15: You don't want people making decisions around, oh, I'll invest in shares rather than property because I can get a better tax deal on shares. They don't want to get into this situation where they are distorting decisions based on tax. They want people to make the decision based on what they think, you know, is the best place to invest their money.
11: And it brought an avalanche of criticism. Mm. Graham, you've seen the reaction to those changes. I read out some of the headlines. Is it the reaction you would have expected? And does it mean the government's on the wrong track?
16: No, it's exactly the reaction that I expected from vested interests. Always happens, whatever reform you're dealing with. I could have written the script myself, but I think what Patrick just summarised is very, very interesting. If I can take three or four words out of it. One was to remove the distortions, and that ought to be a fundamental criteria of tax reform. The second one is one of equity, trying to treat people the same way, whatever they do. And then the third element that he mentioned was you make your decisions as to what you do on the basis of what you think is going to be the best outcome for you, freed from the distortion caused by, you know, various, you know, tax processes. Let me give you a very real example. Just a little while ago, I unfortunately had to have a complete knee replacement. And I said to the surgeon, after he'd finished, you know, what was a really important and a difficult bit of surgery, I said, tell me, do you have a 50% reduction in tax for what you've just done to my knee? And he looked at me puzzled and then laughed. I said the same thing to the anaesthetist. I said, you were paid to keep me alive and to wake up from the operation. And again, he looked at me with wonderment and then just laughed. Why is it that people who are earning income through personal exertion, and I earn it through PAYG, why is it that I've got to be subsidising by paying a full rate of tax, subsidising those who invest in capital? It's a distortion that we shouldn't be putting into the system. The problem is you put it into the system, it's very difficult to get rid of it because people get used to the feather bedding.
11: You said people get used to the feather bedding. Before we went on air, you shared with me an equation that you're even going to share with the senators. I know that we don't normally use equations on The Economy Stupid, but it is called The Economy Stupid. What was the equation?
16: Oh, it's a very simple one, and that is that the louder the noise is in inverse proportion to the public interest being served by the reform, right? So if you like, R, that is reform, equals I over V, that is vested interests.
11: So you would actually see this reaction, and there's scarcely been a day without a headline about some aspect of this offending someone. You would see this as a sign. In fact, if this wasn't happening, you'd be thinking perhaps that the reform wasn't much of a reform.
16: Well, that's right. And look, the one that I actually chuckled over for a long time and then started to really wonder what was going on was in one of the daily newspapers, the front page of which had a photo of a business person who said that he was putting his enterprise into voluntary administration because of the tax reforms. And I thought, mate, these reforms aren't even in Parliament yet. You're saying that your business has collapsed because of the tax reforms. But the worst of it was that the media outlet, a significant newspaper in Australia, put this on the front page without the slightest exposure of the hypocrisy and the irony of what was being claimed by the business person concerned.
11: Patrick, what have been the complaints of entrepreneurs, startups, people who invent companies, and what did the government promise in return?
15: They begin their business just in their garage, nothing but their hard work. They buy a laptop, but that's pretty much it. So essentially, it's just their hard work, ingenuity and entrepreneurship, and then they turn this, you know, from their bedroom or garage, they turn it into a huge business and everyone's happy with it. Now, what they're saying with the new inflation-linked method of calculating CGT, they say, hold on a second, our costs are zero. How are we going to index, how are we going to reflect inflation when we go to sell this if our original costs are zero?
11: So, do you mean they might be taxed as much as I am after years, a decade?
15: Yes. But you can see that there is, you know, there is an issue there. If you're saying you were going to inflation-link your cost base and they're saying, well, our cost base is a zero, how is that going to work? So it's one of those things which is a reasonable issue to raise. So what the government has done is they have said, well, OK, if you are the founder of and wait for it, this, we've got to put this in quotation marks because it's going to be something which I'm sure people will talk about in the future, is genuinely innovative. If you're a genuinely innovative startup with a very low zero cost base, alongside your early investors and your employees who get paid with shares in the business, then you'll be able to stick with the 50% flat capital gains tax discount. You'll have
11: that
15: option.
11: So if you're genuinely innovative, you'll be taxed at half the rate I am, whereas the complaint was that income from capital gains from selling a company, which I suppose in that case is largely delayed wage income.
15: Absolutely, yeah.
11: The complaint was that it would be taxed as wages. The government has also increased the number of small businesses that get the special even lower rate. Done a separate deal with the Greens on the self-managed super funds. They'll no longer be able to borrow to buy property. That was recommended in the Financial System Review. Graham, I'm wondering whether there's a danger that exempting here, exempting there, it's a bit like, you know, if you're trying to level a table with four legs and you shave a bit off one leg and you shave, after a while you end up with the table on the floor. I'm wondering if there's a danger you end up complicating things. Bob Brunick, head of the Tax and Transfer Institute at the ANU, we had him on the program. He made the point in his submission that one of the core rationales of the reform is to remove the incentive to change your structure to, in this case, I suppose, become genuinely innovative or define yourself in some way, and that creating carve-outs undermines that objective. Is this what we can see happening before our eyes, that something starts out intending to be universal and ends up, I suppose, being eaten away?
16: Look, I think that's exactly the problem that occurs with carve-outs. By the way, I'm involved in several startups. I wish that they had no cost base. One of the biggest problems you have with startups is to actually get investors to put money in to be able to pay for the cost base. So I have a heavy doubt and a cynicism about the suggestion that startups have no cost. Keep in mind that some of these startups do convert into very, very valuable companies. And if we want to avoid some of the distortions that occur through that, then we have to subject that wealth to an appropriate, equitable, fair tax imposition. And that's what Chalmers has done.
11: Well, should we be concerned about the talk

0: that entrepreneurs, presumably at the stage when they're beginning the startup, would leave the country, start up a business in New Zealand, which doesn't have a capital gain, or the Silicon Valley, which has a very large capital gains tax, larger than ours.
1: Well, good luck to them. Look, people choose to invest in Australia and to make capital investments or startup investments, the case may be, because they find the environment is right, not only

0: etc. And I think to myself, I'd love to be able to audit the reasons for their supposed departure, like the character who launched into voluntary administration of his business because of the tax reforms, which didn't even exist at this stage.
1: Is there a broader argument, though, Graham, that capital is scarce, or it's said to be scarce, and that Australia needs a lower rate of tax on capital because it is scarce and needed, and otherwise people making capital gains, I suppose, would buy and sell properties or shares overseas or move overseas?
0: Yeah, well, if that argument is the one that's made by those that are investing in capital and have enjoyed the feather bedding of the 50% discount on tax rate that's been in there since it was introduced many years ago. And they'll always say that. And I'm willing to bet my bottom dollar, which is nothing like as deep as some of these entrepreneurs, but I'd like to bet my bottom dollar that in a year's time or 2 years' time, we'll say, well, what was all the fuss about? You know, it's made very little difference. See, we might need capital investment, but we also need more surgeons and more anaesthetists and more plumbers and more electrical contractors to be able to build houses and builders and the like. But we don't give them the tax concession that we give to capital. So you've got to ask, what is it that motivated our politicians of yesteryear to suddenly say, we need capital more than we need people that are being paid a salary or that are being paid a professional income for doing whatever they're doing?
1: Another argument, Patrick, which we have heard is that capital, money you use to buy something at one price, sell it for a profit later, is already taxed because it's taxed as income. And this argument has something of an impressive lineage. A UK tax review considered it and found in favour of it, although the UK government didn't. Australia's tax review, the Henry tax review, acknowledged it. It's that these people who make capital gains are making them on money that has already been taxed.
2: Yeah, I mean, this is an idea that you shouldn't simply tax savings. You shouldn't make it a disincentive to save money rather than spend money. But, I mean, I would argue that this is what an inflation-linked approach to capital gains tax gets towards, right? I mean, that is moving in that direction. You know, I don't think we're moving any further away in moving it towards an inflation-linked. I would have thought that that's kind of a more accurate representation of the time value of money by linking it to inflation.
1: Accurate representations of what we're about here on The Economy Stupid on ABC Radio National with me, Peter Martin, and our guest this week, Guardian Australia Economics Editor Patrick Commons, and Graham Samuel, who is head of the Chamber of Commerce and Industry, was instrumental in developing the changes that gave us the goods and services tax mere years after it had been decisively rejected at an election and a Prime Minister had declared it dead, buried and cremated. Graham, I want you to take us back to Australia's last successful attempt at tax reform. As you've told it to me, I like this story because I was a small part of it, it began in a radio studio, three ABC studios actually, connected by landlines. You were in one of them. Can you tell me, this was 1996, can you tell me what happened?
0: Yeah, well, I'd just been elected as president of the Australian Chamber of Commerce and Industry, which at that time represented about 37 different business organisations throughout Australia. And prior to this radio interview you're talking about, I'd been on Meet the Press with Paul Bongiorno. And he saw me in the green room before and he said, Graham, is there a question you'd like me to ask? I said, yeah, ask me about tax. Paul, the current income tax system is stuffed. Some people objected to the use of that word, but I said, it's completely stuffed. I said, it's inequitable. It's capable of being avoided very, very easily. We've got to go for a goods and services tax or a consumption tax. That became a bit of a headline. And then I took it up and I thought, well, why not? Let's have a go. And I spoke to Rob Fitzgerald of the Australian Council of Social Services.
1: He was in one of the studios that I described, and you were in another. I was in another. I think it was Sydney, Melbourne, Canberra. After the conclusion of the debate, as I remember, you two were talking really well. And I said, look, I'll just let you keep talking. I walked out of the studio, edited the story, and you two kept chatting.
0: Yeah. And in fact, Peter, the fact that you walked out of the studio was very, very useful because we were no longer constrained by having some radio interviewer or whatever, you know, sort of listening to what we were saying. But we actually talked then about

0: about what we would do to be able to have the two organisations, one representing business right around the country, the other representing social services. And I said, look, why don't we adopt the fundamental theme that we need a less distortive, a much more equitable, a much fairer tax system that can't be avoided? And he said he agreed. He was concerned about there being a reduction of taxes, a percentage of GDP. I said, look, we can deal with that and we'll accept the base level, which I think was at that time 24%. But I said, on one condition, and that is that we subject current expenditure to a proper rigorous analysis to make sure that we're not spending money inappropriately. And so we agreed. And then the two of us went away and we secured the support, I might say, at that stage of our organisations. Now, I don't know what Rob had to do with ACOS, but I went before the Australian Chamber of Commerce and Industry group, the 37 members, and said, this is what we have agreed in principle to do with Rob Fitzgerald of ACOS. One of those present then said to me, he was highly critical, he said, why would you ever do this with ACOS? I said, because it's no use taking tax reform forward representing just the business community. It is doomed to failure. You've got to have the whole community involved. That is, focus on the public interest. Well, that's what we did. I have to say that the individual concerned apologised after our tax summit, which was in October 1996, and he said, Graham, you were right. And I appreciate the fact that you proceeded with commitment and determination to do this. But there was a really important thing that occurred, which was this tax summit in October 1996. We drew together 100 different organisations. We said it was a politician and public service free environment. The 100 delegates at that meeting in the National Press Club in Canberra all voted unanimously in favour of proposing a broad-based consumption tax or goods and services tax. And we then set up a very small committee or forum involving both business and social services and the like. The only people we couldn't get to be involved was the ACTU. And I tried Medandis with Bill Kelty to do that, but unfortunately they were stuck in a political environment that wouldn't allow it. And would you believe the Business Council refused to be involved? In fact, they banned one of their members from attending the forum.
1: So we had your business organisation, the Chamber of Commerce, pushing this, and the Business Council and the, I suppose we had Symmetry, and the trade union movement being sceptical of the consensus that you were developing.
0: No, they were more than sceptical. They were resisting it. They were recalcitrant. So we proceeded to work on this. There was some courage involved, obviously, but also with communication. And I often like to say, as I said in the Senate, I love the C word. People get taken aback when I say that. I said the C word in this area is commitment, courage, and communication. And what I think the Prime Minister and the Treasurer have shown now in this context has been commitment and courage. And I'm not quite sure about the communication, but it is very, very difficult to communicate highly complex tax reform to people who, frankly, are not that interested in it. They just know they pay their tax each month or each year, as the case may be. Unless they've got a strong vested interest, they don't really understand what it's about. And I've had some eye-opening experience of that over recent days, just of people misunderstanding what it is that Treasurer Chalmers has put forward.
1: Patrick, does this sound like it was a quarter of a century ago? Does it sound like it was from another era? How does that sort of gel with what we've been seeing? We had a productivity summit last year. We've had the odd tax discussion. How does that sort of process sound? Can you even conceive of it happening today?
2: Look, I think, it's... I mean, listen to Graham there, you do wonder about the process and how this has come to be. There is an argument, and I suspect that politics were a big part of it, that they haven't properly gone through a process, and that level of frustration, I think, is visible from people from the kind of vested interests that Graham's talking about before, but also about, independent, just want the best outcome, people like, David Pocock.
1: Is it partly, though, do you think, Patrick, that we have... I'll ask you, Graham, actually, did we have a culture of complaint then?
0: We've got to recognise that the pleas divide into two categories. One, the plea is that if you go ahead with this, then the world will collapse, right? The sun won't rise tomorrow. The second plea is, why don't we subject this to a proper inquiry on a new white paper that the Business Council might want or whatever it might be. That is designed to do two things. One, to delay. Vested interest tried on every time. And that's why I admire what the Treasurer has done here. And he said, look, we've had enough discussion. We've had the Henry paper, Ken Henry's paper of years ago. There's been so much discussion about this. What I'm going to do now is to introduce reform that is designed to be equitable, is designed to be fair, designed to remove distortions. It's also designed, I've been bemused at the fact that we have been complaining in the media for months and months now, if not years, about how housing has become unaffordable for new home buyers. So the Treasury introduces reforms that are going to make it easier. And of course, what happens is the investors are driven out of the market, which is good for new home buyers. And would you believe prices are leavening out, even falling by 1 or 2%. And suddenly the complaint is there that clearance rates are at their lowest level for a long time, and that the house prices are, quotes, plummeting, close quotes. No, that's not happening.
2: I just want to ask Graham, actually, because one of the things with the media coverage of this, and having obviously been a reporter for quite a while, you know, if you have a room of 1,000 people and, you know, you tell them a new tax rule and it only affects 10 of those people, like 1% of those people, and they start screaming. Now, the way kind of we have a couple of, you know, national newspapers, they won't go and ask every single person, what do you think, and then report on it. They go straight to those 10 people and you end up with, you know, story after story after story, and it looks like this is a massive deal, but it's only really affecting 1% of people. Now, this is just an example. Now, is this the same when, you know, if you look back on when, you know, you were involved in these reforms, was it a similar thing, or is it different now? Because there's this idea that it's harder because of the way media has been splintered and polarised to get these big, broad reforms across.
0: No, I don't think it's any harder. It's the complexity that hits us. But I grew numbed to all this when I headed up the National Competition Council, which was vested with the responsibility of introducing national competition policy reforms. And what I did at the time was to give many speeches that said, vested interests will always march up and down the street with, you know, loud megaphones and big placards opposing the changes. The problem is that the public interest is rarely represented in those marches.
1: A quick final question to each of you. If this had failed, if this hadn't become law, would the opportunity for future tax reform have been set way, way back, Patrick?
2: Yeah, I think it would have been. I think it's fair to say. And I think, you know, going back to what Graham was saying earlier, they do need to push these things through. And I understand the haste and the rush and this kind of feeling that we need to take this opportunity to make what is a meaningful reform and will make a meaningful difference, hopefully, to some of the problems that we've all been talking about in the tax system for a very long time. Of course, it's still, you know, early days, and we'll need to, you know, see how this plays out in the next year and then ultimately at the next election. But I think this is a positive sign that we can get reform done in this country after years of complaining that maybe we can't.
1: Are you now optimistic, Graham, not necessarily about any particular reform, but about the prospect for future reforms?
0: I think this government is actually showing itself as having the courage and the commitment to undertake reform. So, yeah, some successes they've had: superannuation a year ago, the Environment Protection and Biodiversity Conservation Act on November the 27th last year, now this. Now, if we do all that, that's a clear signal to the government and to the more courageous ministers there. If you've got serious reform, undertake it. You can get it through, and it's not the end of government.
1: So there may be exciting things to come.
0: I hope so.
1: Hopefully even better explained. Graham Patrick, briefly, before we go, as is traditional on the program, anything to look out for in the days and weeks ahead? Patrick.
2: I think the big thing that's going to be happening here, once the tax legislation settles down, it'll be interesting to see how the debates roll out. Some of these things are a big deal when they're introduced, and then and people kind of forget about them when they realise the world hasn't ended. But I think the really interesting thing to look out for here is what's going to be happening with the NDIS. It's going to be really hard, and I think it's so critical also to what they want to do in terms of their agenda and the budget and their fiscal position, that this is just going to be an incredibly important thing in the next, in the next year.
1: Graham.
0: You know, politically, and responding to Patrick there, I agree, the NDIS is the next one. And politically, it is probably ironically quite smart to enter into an 8-week study of the NDIS reforms, because what it does, we get these tax reforms into place, hopefully in the next 2 weeks, and then the next focus will be on the NDIS, and suddenly that'll be the headlines, that'll be the thing that will capture people's attention, and the tax reforms will just fade.
1: Do you know, I remember 1985, I was actually in the room for the final press conference at that tax summit. The talk about the things that were going to end. Property investment was going to end because of the capital gains tax, and restaurants were going to end. We weren't going to dine out because they were going to have a fringe benefits tax. And as I remember, it didn't take many months at all until life went on as it had. Graham Samuel, a former head of the Australian Competition and Consumer Commission and the Chamber of Commerce and Industry, Guardian Australia Economics Editor Patrick Commons, thank you both so much.
2: Thanks, Peter.
0: Thanks, Peter.
1: And thank you for listening. 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If you have any thoughts or questions or comments, no economic question is stupid, you can email us. Many of you have done that about last week's program via the economy.stupid@abc.net.au. Brilliant is one of the words used. The thesis was that the time we're living through now is more like the 1930s than any other time. Thanks to producer Rebecca Metcalf. I'm Peter Martin. We'll see you next week.
3: Good morning. Amelia Bernasconi here. Coming up on Country Breakfast, why a chemical quietly used in agriculture for decades has shot to the headlines this week.
4: In around about 70 countries in the world, paraquat has been banned.
3: And why smiles are returning to the wool industry after years of challenges. But those who stuck with it are starting to reap those rewards. Join me, Amelia Bernasconi, for Country Breakfast after the news.

0: Good morning, Tabara Khaljaroud with ABC News. The US military has conducted fresh strikes against Iran. The Central Command has released a statement saying the attack is in response to Iran's strike on a commercial ship in the Strait of Hormuz. It says the US aircraft struck Iranian missile and drone storage locations and coastal radar sites. Iranian media is reporting a projectile struck the area around a pier in southern Iran. Citing a military source, it says that warning shots had been fired hours earlier toward violating vessels in the strait. Israel's Prime Minister Benjamin Netanyahu has welcomed the signing of a framework agreement with Lebanon to end the fighting between Israel and Hezbollah. The BBC's Sebastian Usher reports.
1: There's been a signing ceremony. The US Secretary of State Marco Rubio has lauded as a big achievement. Technically, Israel and Lebanon are still at war, so the fact they've been having these negotiations at all has been a move forward. This will be seen as another small pace forward within that. I've seen reports in the Israeli media saying it suggests that Israel will pull out of a couple of positions that it holds in South Lebanon. But we've had 3 ceasefires in Lebanon over the past few weeks. None of those have entirely held. So I think the jury's out on where this goes.
0: 920 people have died and more than 3,000 are injured after twin earthquakes flattened parts of Venezuela. His North America correspondent, Cayman Gok.
2: Venezuelans and foreign rescue teams are racing to find survivors trapped under rubble as frustration grows over a lack of heavy machinery that is hindering search efforts. A website set up to take missing persons reports had more than 50,000 people unaccounted for. The catastrophic natural disaster has damaged Venezuela's main airport, hospitals and hundreds of buildings too. The United Nations is coordinating international aid as Latin American neighbours, the United States and the UK, have sent support teams to help with the crisis. Cayman Gok, ABC News.
0: WA's Shadow Agriculture Minister has called for certainty for poultry farmers who he says might lose their free-range status due to bird flu prevention measures. To prevent the mingling of poultry with wild birds, free-range poultry farmers can be ordered to keep their stock enclosed. Consumer law says if these housing orders continue for more than 90 days, farmers must drop the free-range label. Lockie Hunter says the state government needs to balance commercial viability with the health of poultry stock.
3: Ensure that there are housing measures to protect the poultry and egg industry in Western Australia, and also work with the likes of the ACCC around the free-range status.
0: The state government has been contacted for comment. Test results from an ABC investigation of an unapproved peptide revealed double the concentration of active ingredient listed on its label, prompting overdose warnings. National Health Equity reporter Caitlin Gribben has more.
4: Unapproved peptide use is booming, with social media influencers promoting their supposed health and beauty benefits. That's despite safety warnings from authorities. As part of an ABC investigation, a chemical testing laboratory analysed the weight loss peptide retatrutide acquired from an unregulated online site. The drug isn't approved for human use. The label said the vial contained 10 milligrams of retatrutide, but chemical testing revealed 19 milligrams was present. That's nearly double the concentration. And doctors warn of an enormous overdose risk. They say consumers should avoid buying unapproved peptides.
0: To sport, Hawthorne has jumped to third on the AFL ladder after defeating GWS by 14 points at the MCG. Corbin Middlemass reports.
5: The Hawks solidified their top four spot on the back of a dominant midfield display. Hawthorne winning clearance by 26 and outscoring GWS from clearance by 56, kicking 10 goals to 1. John Newcomb had 14 of his own clearances, Will Day 8 and Cam McKenzie 7, totalling 29, equaling as many as GWS had all night. Nick Watson kicked 3 goals in the second quarter but didn't participate after the half with hamstring tightness, while GWS made it 3 losses in a row and lost Brent Daniels to a calf tear and Max Krzyzewski to a patella dislocation in his left knee. Corbin Middlemass, ABC Sport, Melbourne.
0: And Senegal have boosted their chances of reaching the knockout phase of the FIFA World Cup with a 5-0 win over Iraq in Toronto. Iraq went down to 10 men early in the contest when Reuben Sulaka was handed a red card for denying Sadio Mané a goal-scoring opportunity. In Boston, an Ousmane Dembélé hat-trick has helped France secure a 4-1 victory over Norway. To Perth's weather, cloudy today with a very high chance of showers, heading for a forecast top of 19. Showers and 19 again tomorrow, and then showers continuing into Monday, a top of 18 then. 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

0: Hello and welcome to Country Breakfast. Amelia Bernasconi with you this week, coming to you from our ABC Upper Hunter studios. Now, it's been a pretty big week for people on the land, from our poultry sector grappling with the first Australian detections of a deadly strain of bird flu, through to changes for a key chemical largely used in broadacre cropping after major health concerns were raised. We'll explore all that as well as meeting some characters from rural, regional and remote Australia over the next hour, including a trip to the Adelaide Hills. From wine to beer, we meet the producer brewing the best of both worlds.
1: I've got a really good understanding of what grapes, Shiraz and Grenache, and what flavours you get from different, you know, terroirs or soil types and climate within the broth. And I went, imagine if we could show that with grain.
0: But first today, Australia is grappling with its first detections of a deadly strain of bird flu. A small number of cases have been confirmed here now after the virus has killed millions of birds and mammals around the world. Experts say it's just a matter of time before it spreads further. So how do egg and chicken meat producers go about preparing their flocks and safeguarding their livelihoods? Top Stories reporter Dom Bayans explains.
2: The H5N1 bird flu strain has had a devastating impact on overseas poultry industries, resulting in over 200 million chickens either culled or destroyed in the US alone since 2021. So now that the deadly virus has hit Australian shores, what would an outbreak mean for our egg industry and how are farmers preparing? Well, Colin Ford is an egg farmer in southern WA. He's got 40,000 chickens producing more than 30,000 eggs a day. And he says while it's a worrying time, the arrival of H5N1 bird flu in Australia was inevitable.
3: We've all known that it will come to Australia. So Australia is the last continent not to have the H5N1. The egg industries and the government very proactive. There's steps in place. We're lucky that they picked it up, hopefully at an early stage.
2: Experts say an outbreak of H5N1 bird flu could decimate Australia's $4 billion egg industry. But it's something the Australian government has been preparing for, committing $95 million in biosecurity, environmental and public health funding in October 2025, and a further $11.2 million less than 24 hours before news of the first infected bird was announced. Even though officials say there's no evidence the deadly strain is spreading through poultry populations, Colin Ford has already put measures in place to protect his chooks.
3: We've got a shop where people come and buy eggs and feed and things like that. So we've actually shut that to the public just to tighten up on biosecurity.
2: His chickens are usually free range, but he's now keeping them inside.
3: On Friday night when all the chickens came in and the doors closed, under directions from the chief veterinary officer, we made sure that the doors haven't opened up. We've got a system whereby all the feeders and drinkers and everything that they need are inside the shed.
2: The virus is spread through direct contact between birds, respiratory droplets, bird poo and feathers. So Mr. Ford has put in measures to keep other birds away from his water supply.
3: We're trying to discourage water birds from being on the dams, and then we treat the water as well, so if there is any viruses in the water or anything, that we're sort of cleaning all that up before it goes, before the birds drink it.
2: But for free-range egg producer Bill Evans, who owns an egg farm about 270 kilometres south of Perth, well, he says he doesn't have the facilities to keep his chickens inside, so they're at a greater risk.
4: We don't have sheds that they go into except to lay. We can't be seen to be jumping at shadows, but we've certainly got to be aware of what's going on.
0: That was Western Australia free-range egg producer Bill Evans ending that report from Dom Bayans from the Top Stories podcast. And bird flu has certainly been one of the big stories for agriculture this week. We're joined now to look at more rural news by the Victorian Country Hour's executive producer Emma Field. Good morning, Emma.
5: G'day, Amelia.
0: Yeah, bird flu. I mean, we were the last continent, I think, to get this H5 strain. It is now here, but this has been a conversation ongoing for quite some time.
5: Especially here in Victoria, because we've actually had two major outbreaks of avian influenza in the past 2 years, but from the less virulent strain, which was H7. So here in Victoria, about 1.8 million birds were euthanised in this state because that they do that to control the outbreak. So Victoria's chief vet, Graham Cook, oversaw both of these outbreaks, and he says they've been wargaming what might happen if the H5N1 gets to Victoria.
6: We've been exercising and we have been doing scenario planning. We have watched this particular type of avian influenza and the effects it's had for over 200 million birds in North America alone have been destroyed by it in the poultry industry. Many iconic species in different parts of the world, in South America, for example, have been badly affected by it. And we have been exercising together within the state, but also multi-jurisdictional exercises. Victoria has learnt a lot. Unfortunately, having to learn a lot from past outbreaks of H7 that you've referred to, and that has really accelerated our increases in capability. And there is an increasing global threat from foreign or emergency animal diseases in general. And we have spent within the Victorian government, we've applied over $90 million to general preparedness capability.
0: That was Victoria's chief vet, Graham Cook, there. Emma Field with us from the Victorian Country Hour team. What's the response been like in your state there, Emma, since we had this outbreak called just over a week ago in the West now?
5: Yeah, so Boyd Carmody, he's a open-range egg farmer. He's got a flock near Creswick, north of Ballarat. He says he spent thousands of dollars after Victoria's last outbreak to try and prepare and protect his hens if we have another outbreak, particularly this H5.
7: We've been busy preparing since the last outbreak. We've spent several hundred thousand dollars upgrading our houses so that if the call does come from Agriculture Victoria, we can actually lock our birds up off the grounds now. Our new houses have conventional onboard chain-style feeders that you find in your big barns, onboard water and rollaway nest boxes and the works.
8: Do you think that your system in particular is under more threat?
7: Oh, obviously, with us being outside in the great outdoors, there's that risk of migratory ducks and that sort of thing passing. But we're a long way off the local migratory bird corridor here, which essentially comes up through Geelong, Lethbridge, Bannockburn sort of corridor, and that's over 100 kilometres away from where we're situated.
5: In Tasmania, the state's largest egg producer there says if the H5N1 strain of avian influenza reaches their state, they'd be forced to depopulate birds and start over, and that would mean egg shortages. Laura Mannion from Pure Foods Eggs at King Meadow in the north of the state says being an island state may not protect them from an outbreak.
9: Yeah, I think as an egg producer and obviously very sort of aware of all bird flus that are in Australia and then particularly more concerned with the H5N1 strain, so biosecurity is always one of our biggest risk factors facing a poultry business at any time. Tasmania's always had that sort of extra level of biosecurity because we are an island, but as we've seen with the H5, like it made it down to Antarctica, which, you know, puts us in closer proximity as well. Even the other avian influenzas that are already on the mainland, we've been really fortunate to not have those despite migratory birds also going across Tasmania. So I think that we've always been really good at biosecurity and we have that sort of extra protection, but it's birds that fly over, so it can happen at any time no matter what measures and steps are put in place.
0: That was Laura Mannion there. Certainly our bird flu on everyone's mind at the moment, Laura, is from Pure Food Eggs in King's Meadow in northern Tasmania. And Emma Field with us this morning on Country Breakfast, taking a look at some of the big stories from across agriculture and rural and regional Australia this week. And another update coming through on the Murray-Darling Basin Plan. Emma, what's been happening there this week?
5: Yes, as people may know, it's under review for the first time ever since its inception, but the Murray-Darling Basin communities across four states have been able to have their say on the future of this basin plan, which is currently under review. And the Murray-Darling Basin released its first report this week, and that was covering the feedback from about 2,500 people and organisations which put in submissions, wanted to have their say. Annie Brown has this report.
10: It's a wet and boggy morning on this Victorian dairy farm in Tallagaroopna. Natalie Akers and her husband Jeff milk 800 Jersey cows here.
11: She's become very friendly. She'll headbutt now, Annie. Back girl, come on.
10: Besides dairy, Natalie has worked in water policy and has been an agricultural advocate for decades. And when the Murray-Darling Basin Plan came up for review for the first time in its history this year, she made sure to help get submissions in.
12: I assisted a few organisations and we personally put one in from our farm and the impacts that it's had on our farm.
10: Many agricultural industries have criticised the use of water buybacks by the federal government to achieve environmental targets in the Basin Plan.
12: The key points in our submission were stopping buybacks and ensuring that community voices are heard and that the impacts that they're feeling are not ignored. We feel that no matter how loud we tell people of how much pain the Basin Plan's causing, we're not listened to.
10: In Renmark, South Australia, Vanessa Cook says she feels the heartbeat of the Murray River.
13: I am a Ninte, Naka and Nakanu.
10: Right now, she says the river is sick.
13: Like, our river is critically endangered. We are the people, we are the heart. We've got to keep the veins pumping. If everybody has that in mind, and if the river's sick, the people's sick and the community's sick.
10: The Australian government has spent more than $11 billion over the past 14 years on the plan, but still hasn't recovered all of the water required to complete it. Andrew McConville is the chief executive of the MDBA.
14: And I can honestly say, hand on heart, that the thinking of the authority has been shifted by what we're seeing in the submissions process.
5: That was Andrew McConville, Chief Executive of the Murray-Darling Basin Authority, and much more to come on that issue, I'm sure.
0: Yes, we'll keep across that one as well.
5: Now, Amelia, I'm not sure if you have days where you think about a career change, but Bronwyn Douglas did that, and she was aged in her mid-40s. She now farms at Wynyard in the Tassie's northwest, and she went from corporate life in America and is now about to embark on her first spring lambing season. She says it's taken 5 years and lots of help and study to get to this point.
15: Thought in my 40s it would be a good idea to start a farm. I came from a corporate background and was just, quite frankly, burnt out. But I love learning, and there's been so much opportunity to go into farming and learn. And I found, particularly in Tasmania, that everyone has been so friendly and welcoming.
16: What was the property like when you first bought it?
15: It hadn't really been touched for quite some time. It was covered with thistles. I think I moved out over a period of time 42 truckloads of debris and rubbish. And so I spent about 3 years just cleaning up the property, balancing the soil and learning. I went and studied ag at TAFE and also went and spent some time on some farms. I went to a biodynamic farm.

0: on the mainland and went over for their lambing season, and they invited me back for shearing. And it was just a great experience to get that really hands-on practical experience. And then next month, before I lamb in September, I'll be going down to a farm in Evandale and just getting a bit more experience there as well.
1: And good luck to Bronwyn for her first lambing season.
2: Yeah, gosh, I'd much rather a life on the land than corporate America, I'll tell you that much. Emma, thank you so much for taking us across the news this week. Always appreciate you joining us on Country Breakfast.
1: No problem.
2: Thank you. Emma Field is the executive producer of the Victorian Country Hour with us on Country Breakfast.
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2: You're listening to Country Breakfast, Amelia Bernasconi with you. Well, something you may have been hearing a lot about this week, perhaps even for the first time, is a chemical called paraquat. It's been under review by Australia's chemical regulator for nearly 3 decades, and this week it released its report. ABC Rural's Angus Verley has been following the story for some time now and joins us now. Good morning, Angus.
14: Good morning, Amelia.
2: Let's start with this paraquat. We've all seen it in the headlines this week, but what is this chemical? What's it been used for?
14: That's right. So let's get into the background of paraquat. And it's a non-selective herbicide. It's used really broadly in all sorts of ag industries in Australia, and particularly broadacre cropping situations. It's used in combination with glyphosate in what's referred to as a double knocking strategy. So that's where you've got these hard to kill weeds. You spray them with glyphosate, which might not quite do the job to kill them. And then you come back a few days later with the literal double knock, and you spray them with paraquat. And that typically does the job. So it's become a really, really important tool for farmers in controlling their weeds in no-till cropping situations where they're not ploughing their paddocks anymore. They're relying on chemicals and relying on things like paraquat.
2: Yeah. So, well, it sounds like quite standard practice, but why has the Australian Pesticides and Veterinary Medicines Authority, our chemical regulator, been looking into this?
14: Yeah, so as you mentioned, technically they have been assessing the registration of paraquat for 3 decades now, and that registration has ramped up in recent times with a lot of conjecture about whether paraquat is a safe product to be using both for humans and for the environment. So 2 years ago, it did put out a draft decision about paraquat that would have put some very heavy restrictions on how farmers can use it. And since then, farmers have been particularly concerned that they might lose access to the product completely. On the other hand, medical groups, environmental groups have been calling for it to be banned. So we had a lot of conjecture about what might happen. And then this week, the final decision from the APVMA was released. It didn't go as far as banning paraquat, and it didn't even go as far as that draft report a couple of years ago. So it wound those proposed restrictions back a bit, but it still has restricted use of the product. So farmers won't be able to use the rates that they were using previously. They'll be able to use, in some cases, only 1/5 of the rate that they were using to spray their weeds. So it is still available, but certainly not to the extent that it has been to this point.
2: So I guess in changing that from that draft decision a couple of years ago, what did the APVMA outline? Like you said, there was a lot of health concerns as well as around the environment.
14: Yeah, so the interesting part of this debate, as people may have heard, that in around about 70 countries in the world, paraquat has been banned. So I spoke this week with the APVMA's chief executive, Scott Hansen, and I put to him why, if in 70 other countries, regulators or governments there have decided to ban the product, the APVMA has reached a different conclusion, and this is what he had to say.
15: Yeah, so many of the other jurisdictions' regulatory frameworks don't apply the same risk-based approach as what we do here in Australia. So instead of they apply a hazards-based approach in which considers the toxicity of a chemical rather than the risk of a person actually being exposed to that toxicity. Now, some of the bans in other jurisdictions are also driven by court rulings around procedure of decision-making In others, it's been about concerned about the inability to control the use in field, in paddock, and how it's stored. Now, these are Schedule 7 chemicals, and Australia has a really well-developed and sophisticated way of ensuring that chemicals with this kind of toxicity, with this kind of risks associated with them, are only dealt with by people who have got appropriate training, using appropriate protective measures, and at rates that are safe for the environment. So there's a whole lot of reasons that conflate to give us a very mixed view around the globe.
14: So, Amelia, that was the APVMA Chief Executive, Scott Hansen, explaining why the regulator has allowed continued use. And he didn't say it there, but in my interview with him, he did go on to explain as well why the regulator has maintained its position that it's held to this point, that there is not a provable link between paraquat exposure and Parkinson's disease, which has been a really contentious part of this debate as well.
6: It certainly has. I know in the weeks leading up to this decision, Angus, we heard a lot from groups of doctors who didn't feel like they were being heard by the APVMA. Have we heard much reaction in that space since this announcement?
14: Absolutely. So there are numerous groups, Parkinson's Australia, probably the most prominent of them, who've said that they're really disappointed. They hope that this week the paraquat would be banned. And obviously the APVMA hasn't gone that far, and they say that they will continue advocating for a blanket ban.
6: On the flip side, you mentioned that this is pretty standard practice across particularly the broadacre cropping scene. I think pretty widely used in rice growing, correct me if I'm wrong there. But from industry's perspective, having the usage rates scaled back, will that have a huge impact? What have we heard from those in the ag sector?
14: Well, it's interesting. There's been a mixed response from the ag sector. And as you said, it is important in the rice industry, the potato industry, and broadacre grain growing. Now, we heard earlier this week from Andrew Wiedemann. He's a grain grower in Western Victoria, and he's also a spokesperson for the Peak Body Grain Producers Australia. And he's been really leading the advocacy for paraquat to be maintained. And he said that even though there are restrictions, he's actually quite pleased with the outcome, given that it isn't going so far as being a ban.
7: Well, look, it's a really positive one for Australian farmers right across who are really key users of paraquat and diquat, where, you know, farmers have relied on this solely in some cases now, trying to manage resistance around the use of glyphosate as well. So, yeah, look, it's a good outcome.
14: Amelia, I also asked Andrew Wiedemann for his reaction to the APVMA maintaining that position that it doesn't see a link between paraquat and Parkinson's.
7: So it's certainly been, you know, highlighted in the media, and there's been, as in per the findings, there's been no causal impact found in the assessments that they've made to change their current stance about it being safe to use when followed by, you know, the correct precautions around the label and the use of PPE gear. There's been a change in the label as well to remove backpacks from the label in its usage pattern. So, and that's where we see the optical spraying now taking that place of that in a broadacre sense. And of course, in horticulture, there'll be changes as well for closed cabins and enclosed cabins where they're not being used to make sure that they're wearing the full PPE gear. But I think when you look at the findings and the work that they've done in the background to assess what's going on, and particularly where they can identify exposure risks, and that the manufacturing point, they've not been able to ascertain any areas of concern in relation to human health and safety, and in particularly any correlation with Parkinson's.
14: So that was Andrew Wiedemann there saying he's really pleased, obviously, to see that the APVMA hasn't established a link between paraquat exposure and Parkinson's.
6: It's interesting, but like you say, Angus, the industry has been, you know, largely divided. There'll never be one voice for the farming sector, will there? But what else have we heard on the other side in terms of concerns about those links?
14: Yes, so on the other side, we did hear as well this week from Catherine Myers. Now, she's a farmer near Ballarat in Victoria. Her extended family has extensive history of Parkinson's disease. They believe that is associated with paraquat exposure, and this is what she told us.
8: My husband's family has a significant history with Parkinson's disease on both sides. So his mother's brother has Parkinson's, and on his father's side, both his grandfather and great-uncle died of Parkinson's disease about 20 years ago.
16: And do you think there's a direct connection between that and paraquat?

0: I'm not a doctor, so in these cases, I would put my trust in the neurologists who deal with the Parkinson's disease every day. And if it's their belief that this chemical is a trigger for developing this condition, then I think that's very reasonable to believe.
1: Your family still uses it on the property. You know, what do you anticipate your systems looking like in the future?
0: Since we discovered the connection between paraquat and Parkinson's disease, as the neurologists tell us, my husband's been taking significantly more precautions in utilising it above and beyond what's written on the label. Ideally, we wouldn't be using it, but it is still an important chemical in the production of our crop at the moment. Once you've seen a family member with Parkinson's disease, I think most people would take any step they can to prevent that happening to another generation.
2: So, Amelia, I think really interesting the point that Catherine Myers mentioned there right at the end, that even though they believe in association between paraquat and Parkinson's, they believe it's caused Parkinson's in their family, it is such an important product in cropping systems that they will continue to use it, but obviously use it as safely as they possibly can.
3: It's such an interesting case, this one, and a big conversation that's been opened, and we appreciate you taking us through it this morning.
2: Thanks, Amelia.
3: Thank you. ABC Rural's Angus Verley there. You can read more on that paraquat decision at the ABC Rural website. On ABC Radio National, you're listening to Country Breakfast. Amelia Bernasconi with you this week. Still to come this morning, what support young veterinarians need to launch their careers outside the cities. And while tough times have seen many wool growers exit the industry, those who have stuck it out are seeing some optimism return.
4: We've seen nearly 40 years of really tough times, and for the first time, I think we're seeing a price that's probably going to be sustainable in the long run.
3: And that's all coming up here on Country Breakfast.
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6: 1 hour.
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8: You could get a baby alligator at the roadside. 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
3: Now, veterinarians are calling for more government support to attract and retain professionals in rural Australia. The industry says the cost of mandatory placements is a major barrier for students gaining experience in remote areas. Sophie Johnson has the story.
10: Having access to veterinary services are an important part of life for any animal owner, whether it be pets or livestock. But a 2024 survey by the Australian Veterinary Association found more than a third of veterinary positions take over a year to fill, with shortages higher in rural and regional areas, where 44% of roles remain vacant for extended periods. General Manager of a rural veterinary practice, Jason Chuck, says part of the challenge is getting students out of the city.
11: Yeah, so we've got more vet schools in Australia and more places for veterinary students than we've ever had. One of the challenges the profession has had is the attrition of vets, particularly at sort of that five-year mark of their career. Our challenge isn't really around getting vet students into the profession in the first place. It's been on keeping them, but also on getting them out from the cities and attracting them into country Australia. I guess it's one of the reasons the profession's been a little disappointed that the federal government hasn't added the vets to the Commonwealth Prac Placement Scheme and supported vets with financial assistance while they're students to get them out into country Australia. Vets have one of the highest requirements for prac work of any profession, 52 weeks of prac work they have to do over the course of their studies, and it would go a hell of a long way to help us attract them out into the country if they were financially supported to do so during their studies.
10: The Commonwealth Prac Payment Scheme, which took effect last July, provides financial assistance to students undertaking mandatory placements in teaching, nursing, midwifery and social work. In a statement, a Department of Education spokesperson said the university's accord recommended further work on how employees could reduce financial hardship for students in fields outside nursing, midwifery, teaching and social work. Mr. Chuck says there are a lot of reasons for rural workforce shortages, including concerns about work-life balance and after-hours work.
11: I think some of the perception around the challenges of after-hours care are already being

0: stressed by the profession, and now we really just need to do a better job of showing our young and new and recent graduates that that perhaps some of the challenges they've heard about aren't as significant as maybe they fear.
1: Veterinary science graduate Aaron Herzberg was planning to specialise in treating small animals. But a rural scholarship opened up Dr. Herzberg to a life in the bush, changing the course of his career forever. Originally from Melbourne, he now lives in Malanda, nearly 3,000 kilometres from his home, working at the clinic run by Mr. Chuck.
2: When I started uni, I didn't know the front end of a cow from the back. But when I started my farm placements, particularly just the end of the first year, actually, on a cattle property in central Queensland, the people really opened my eyes to the rural lifestyle and how rewarding it could be.
1: Dr. Herzberg now helps train students on placement.
2: One good experience as a student can change your life. I mean, that changed my life. That those 2 weeks in the middle of nowhere, in the middle of the outback, the family that I stayed with, they're the ones who changed my life. And so the amount of students that come here thinking, I want to be a small animal vet, and then they leave here saying, I want to do mixed practice, that's what really feels good.
1: Dr. Herzberg believes more support would make a huge difference in introducing students to rural vet life.
2: Working three jobs through uni at a time to pay for placements isn't very sustainable, and it really limits the exposure that people can get. It's hard to have the positive experiences if you're stressing about finances or you just can't afford the plane ticket or the Greyhound bus ride, not to mention the accommodation as well. So, yeah, I was lucky with other opportunities, like with scholarship system, which helped immensely instead. But if it wasn't for that, I wouldn't have had the chance to experience all these things. Like, for example, I went to the Weeper TBS practice when I was a student, which this scholarship program paid for. So I got to experience that, you know, tip of Australia completely out of nowhere. But not having any financial support means that it's a very real barrier for almost all students. And, well, if we want to invest in people, if we want more people to move to these areas, we need to show them why they might want to. And they can't do that unless they go there.
3: That was veterinarian Dr. Aaron Herzberg ending that report from Sophie Johnson. Now, Australia used to ride on the sheep's back, but in recent years, the returns for wool growers have, well, they've been pretty ordinary. The wool market, though, has had a pretty good run in recent weeks, hovering close to 2,000 cents a kilo, some of the highest prices in some time. Now, the market slipped a little this week as the financial year ends, but despite that, the optimism in the wool industry has been coming back for those who have stuck it out through these challenging times. And among them is Merino producer James Munro, who farms near Merriwar in the New South Wales Upper Hunter. I joined him on farm this week to talk about that turnaround.
4: Having arrived back here in 1987, just after the reserve or just before the reserve price crashed, we've seen, you know, nearly 40 years of really tough times. And for the first time, I think we're seeing a price that's probably going to be sustainable in the long run, hopefully.
5: How has it been to hold on to something that you obviously are so passionate about, but I'm sure it has been tough to stick with wool over those decades?
4: Well, I think particularly in a district like this where everybody is predominantly cattle, to watch people get out of their sheep has been hard and stay in them yourself. But we've always had a passion for wool, and wool, I think, has probably improved dramatically over the last 30 or so years. So that's probably what's kept us going, is that we know we're doing a better job than we did back then, but it has been hard. It's been hard to endure tough prices, increasing costs. But I think we might be starting to see the big turn, hopefully.
5: Australia rode on the sheep's back. That was always the saying. And to see the wool price back now near 2,000 cents, it's not quite there, but it's surely not far off. What optimism do you hold going forward, and acknowledging too that you've invested so much in the, is it SRS genetics? Mm.
4: Yes, that's probably one of the other reasons that has kept us here, is that we actually did have a fellow called Jim Watts come here and help us class our sheep up probably about 30 years ago, and he basically gave us a new way of classing that allow

0: us to produce wool that was much softer than it's ever been before. So we know we've got the product. The market doesn't probably identify that product yet. We've tried very hard to see if we can get them to identify that, but unfortunately wool is a commodity, and so it's the price is set on micron and or predominantly micron. But we do feel that probably the Australian wool clip now is and the producers left in the industry are probably the best producers of what is a much better product than it's been in the last 30 years.
1: And finally, seeing those returns, you've diversified, you've got a few different facets to the operation here. Can you talk me through how you've not used them to prop up your merinos, but I guess, yeah, in the bigger business picture to keep the wheels turning?
0: Mm. Well, obviously, we've had a very strong lamb market, and that has been very strong for over 20 years. So we've identified a couple of things there, and one is that the merino lamb is actually a very good quality meat animal as well. It's probably the best, and it's probably the worst meat quality sheep. But
1: explain that to me: the best and the worst.
0: I think when they do trials and things like that, they've discovered that yes, the merino eats as well as some, but there are some merinos that don't eat that well.
1: Right.
0: So we've diversified. We've got a little lamb feedlot. We're pretty new to it, so we're still learning the ropes, but it has probably been the main driver of our sheep. I'd love to say it was the wool, but it hasn't been. Or I'd love to say that maybe it will be the wool again. So, but yes, the lamb market has been exceptionally strong. The merino sheep have got also much, we've planed their bodies up. They're much more fertile than they used to be. We have, you know, lambing percentages well over 100% every year. So obviously, yeah, that the sheep meat side is also good. The mutton side is good as well. Really, good times, really.
1: Isn't it? And as we sit here, James, on your veranda and looking out over these beautiful hills that have turned green in the last couple of weeks again, you mentioned the lamb and mutton job, but the cattle market as well. I mean, this year started off quite bleak, but seems to have turned a good corner.
0: Mm. Well, it certainly has. I've held on to quite a few stock, so I'm sort of relieved. I don't know whether this drought's quite finished yet. I think it's probably got a little bit more time to play out, but it's really buoyed the market, and so, you know, seeing wieners going up to sort of $5-6 a kilo is it certainly makes you happy that you've hung on to a few. Mm. But yeah, very strong market at the moment, and may even get better.
1: If I can just come back to wool, I guess, just like you said, you've stuck with it, you've invested, you love and are obviously very proud of being a wool producer, merino wool producer. How would you describe the mood among the industry? You said a lot of local people have left it, but I don't know, do you ever sort of raise a glass to those that are still here and hoping that you'll see that magic 2,000 cents break soon?
0: Mm. Well, I should do that, except I can't find many people to raise a glass with, so very few wool producers in this district. And I think at the moment, probably everybody is watching that price with a little bit of care, like they're probably don't know whether it's going to stay good or not stay good. Where it is probably bottom of where it needs to be. It'd be nice to see if it could creep up just a little bit more. And if it did that, I think probably that would slow the exodus of merino producers down.
1: Let's hope so. That was sheep and cattle farmer James Munro from Gundabri near Merriwar in the New South Wales Upper Hunter. We head up to North Queensland now, though, where the wait is over for a Burdekin macadamia farmer who is in the middle of his first commercial harvest. 5 years ago, he started turning sugarcane paddocks into a macadamia orchard, and the trees are just now reaching maturity. Macadamias are expanding right along the east coast, with Australia's production areas doubling in the past decade. Brooke Tindall has the story.
2: The loud rumble of thousands of macadamias echoes from a packing shed surrounded by North Queensland sugarcane fields. It's been an anxious 5 years for farmer Andrew Cross.
3: Yeah, I believe we're the first sort of commercial planting, you know. You see plenty growing in backyards and parks and whatnot, but as far as we're aware, the first sort of commercial scale planting's gone in, and it's a bit of nervousness to see the yield and that come through. So to put the harvesters in and the yield come off is very, very comforting, thankfully.
2: Mr Cross is the area manager for MH Premium Farms, a company who has several properties across Australia. But 5 years ago, they decided to expand into sugarcane country in the Burdekin, south of Townsville, with 8,000 trees.
3: We tried a lot of different crops over the years. It's been a goal of the owner to approval term.

0: It was. It's all flood irrigated grain, and then sugarcane system have been that way for a long time, I assume. So yeah, it's a pretty big leap to convert pretty good flood irrigation country across to a permanent planting.
1: It's a gamble local agronomist Courtney Richards says is paying off.
2: Yeah, we're only in the early phases, but this year was our first actual commercial harvest, and so far so good. We're on target to hit our budget, and I think for now we can say that we're proving the concept.
1: She says they lent on southern growers for advice.
2: Trying to bring their experiences, their learnings and their understanding from one region and bringing it and applying it to another region is probably the biggest challenge in itself. You know, we have a slightly different climate, we have very different soils and weather patterns. So, you know, trying to apply that, change it slightly, you know, and making those mistakes along the way, applying what they're doing from a pest management, nutrition point of view and variety selection is something that we're continuing to learn. But I think the macadamia industry as a whole is still continuing to learn that across all of their growing regions.
1: Australia produces 50,000 tonnes of macadamias each year across 48,000 hectares of orchards. The domestic industry started in the Northern Rivers in New South Wales before expanding into Queensland, where Bundaberg became the largest growing region. Now the nut is grown as far north as the Atherton Tablelands and as far south as Nambucca. Australian Macadamia Society Industry Development Manager Leonie Coyetan says the expansion of growing areas has been fast.
3: So we have more than doubled the area of production for macadamias in the last decade. In many cases, it's another agricultural commodity and they've swapped to macadamias. Either sugarcane, which is the largest case in Queensland, or sometimes cattle properties, or sometimes other tree crops.
1: The macadamia price has been volatile over the past 5 years. After reaching a record high in 2020, it dropped significantly, but came back up last year. Ms. Coyetan is expecting it to remain firm in the future.
3: So the expansion in the Burdekin, we believe that there probably will be more, but it is still a very small percentage in the bigger picture. But the worldwide expansion of macadamias is happening much faster than we are expanding in Australia. And so we don't see that there will be a point in the near future of saturation in the market. But it doesn't mean that we're not continually trying to find good export markets for our crop.
1: She believes demand will continue to grow.
3: We do have a really strong domestic consumption. More Australians eat macadamias than anyone else in the world. 25% of our crop stays here in Australia, and we're continuing to expand that domestic market. And then 75% of that goes elsewhere to about 40 different countries. And so, yes, as we expand our production, it's important for us also to have really good markets that are stable for that production.
4: Australian Macadamia Society's Industry Development Manager Leonie Coyetan ending that report from Brooke Tindall. Amelia Bernasconi with you on Country Breakfast today. And for a long time, barley has been the workhorse of the Australian beer industry. But an Adelaide Hills brewing company has gone all out to show the finer side of this functional grain and its flavour-carrying potential. And as Landline's Kerry State found, the wine world's fascination with terroir is now finding its way into beer.
5: McLaren Vale is known for its wine, but grape grower Ollie Madgett is more focused on beer as he sows barley between his vines.
6: With a bit of a downturn in the wine industry, we wanted to actually optimise the usage of the whole of our block.
5: The unusual arrangement is part of a deal with boutique Adelaide Hills malthouse Malt Donkey. It leases part of Mr. Madgett's vineyard to grow the brewing ingredient. Sam Barlow, who runs the state-of-the-art mini malt house, says the company also pays top dollar to other South Australian farmers who grow its barley.
7: They operate in the hundreds and hundreds and thousands of tonnes, and we're like, cool, we're looking for like 10 tonnes. So, yeah, the scale they sort of giggle at. But then we talk about paying a massive premium for the barley, and then, yeah, they stop giggling at that point.
5: The idea is to take barley from functional commodity to flavour-carrying hero. An idea that started

0: out as a home brewing hobby in Peter Mitchell's shed.
1: I don't think barley and beer was something that was necessarily on the list. I fell into it because I had a passion project at home and we started doing some really good stuff.
0: Mr. Mitchell's family is well known in the wool industry. It owns major processor Mitchell Wool. His grandfather was also one of the pioneers of barley and wheat breeding in Australia. And when Peter stepped away from running the wool business 12 years ago, he turned his hobby into an obsession.
1: We managed the Begbarrow and Steel, 30 to 40 different grains. Some of them hadn't been planted commercially for decades. People have been growing barley for years based on yield. Yield from the paddock, yield in the malt house. We're not. We're looking for flavour.
0: When he turned Malt Donkey into a commercial venture, the original aim was to just make the malt and supply existing breweries. But with no existing market, it started making beer too. Although what's coming off the bottling line looks more like sparkling wine, with the ale packaged in champagne-style bottles. For brewer Tom Whitehouse, the real point of difference, though, lies in the ingredients. Before joining Malt Donkey, he worked at some of Australia's best-known craft breweries, where hops took centre stage.
2: It's become a massive part, and, you know, brewers are going to hop selections overseas and getting really familiar with the farmers and the growers, and I think it was about time we started doing that with barley.
0: This isn't just about giving barley its moment in the spotlight. It's about proving the grain can carry flavour from the land into the bottle.
3: So this one's from Louth Bay, which is northeast of Port Lincoln on the Eyre Peninsula.
0: Malt Donkey has now brewed around 20 single-origin ales.
4: So to get quite an influence from the ocean, probably.
3: Yeah. Yeah.
0: And someone who knows more than most about how farming environments influence flavour is acclaimed Barossa winemaker Ben Radford. At his cellar door in Eden Valley, his wines have been recently joined by a few fancy beers after a conversation with Malt Donkey planted the seed.
4: I've got a really good understanding of what grapes, Shiraz and Grenache, and what flavours you get from different, you know, terroirs or soil types and climate within the Barossa. And I went, imagine if we could show that with grain.
0: And now, after bringing his winemaker's lens to Malt Donkey's brewing expertise, the results are in.
5: So what are we tasting here?
4: Well, so this is our single origin ale from Moppa in the northern part of the Barossa Valley. So what we've done is we've picked the most extreme soil types and climates and made an ale from each of those sub-regions within the Barossa.
5: And have you been surprised by what you found?
4: I have been very surprised, and I had that epiphany moment where I sat down nice and quietly in the cottage after they'd all been bottled, lined them up. I went through, they are so different. It's amazing. I mean, wine has always been amazing as far as different flavours from different sites, especially in the Barossa, but I had no idea that grain had all these flavours locked within it.
0: It's now time to see what the potential market makes of these new-look terroir-infused ales, with the hospitality industry first to the tasting table. But at a time when alcohol consumption is down, disposable incomes are under pressure, and beer's identity is already well ingrained, the real test is whether Malt Donkey's attempt to create a new fine ale category can break through.
5: You think there is a gap there, but how challenging is it to find that gap in the market?
1: As big a challenge that it has been to create the thing in the first place. Just because it's nice doesn't mean there is a marketplace for it. I think it will be viable, but it'll be viable in a boutique way, just like a boutique winery will be. I think, however, we'll actually show the market what can be made, and I'd love us to then create the demand that other people choose to try and make better beers, better ales, because they can.
6: Kerry State with that story there. And to see what's brewing in the Adelaide Hills, check out Landline this Sunday on ABC TV or anytime on iView. And you're listening to Country Breakfast. A bit of love advice before we leave you today. For most couples, marriage comes with its challenges. And add in the demands of farming and running a business, and those pressures only grow. So what helps a relationship go the distance? Elsie Adamo has the story.
7: Since stepping back from

0: the day-to-day work on the farm. Every morning for the last decade, Brian Collins has brought his wife Val breakfast in bed.
1: Yeah, every morning I get tea and cereal in bed. It's lovely, yeah.
0: It's one of the ways he shows he cares as the couple celebrate their 70th wedding anniversary. Originally both from the Adelaide Hills, they met by chance at a bus stop in 1952.
2: A mate of mine was on the bus. He said to me one, "She'll do, do you?" "She's just the right one for you," he said. It was right.
0: They were married 4 years later when Val was 19 and Brian was 23. The couple still live at the family farm at Mount Shank on the Limestone Coast. Over the years between farming, raising a family and a strong commitment to community organisations, there have been plenty of challenges. So what's their secret to a long relationship?
1: We loved each other still, didn't we? And we didn't always agree, but you have to, you know, compromise sometimes.
2: Yeah,
1: we liked each other's company. Being thoughtful was one, yeah. Considerate of each other.
2: Yeah, we get on together.
0: And the experts agree open communication, quality time and mutual respect are key to maintaining a healthy relationship. Postdoctoral research fellow at Adelaide University, Dr. Chloe Fletcher, says farming couples face extra challenges.
3: Relationships can be difficult for everyone, but farmers do face unique challenges related to their work and their lifestyle. So often the farm is both the workplace and the family home, and your romantic partner may also be your business partner, which can mean that those roles then become blurred because it can be difficult to set clear boundaries between work and home life. And over time, this can create tension within the relationship. Farm work itself can also be really stressful. In farming, there are so many things that are outside of your control. So things like the weather, input costs, commodity prices, and these are things that are specifically related to farmers' livelihoods. So this can create a lot of worry and stress that can then bleed into the relationship. And on top of that, farmers often work really long hours doing physically demanding work, and farm work never feels like it's completely done. So they might not be a lot left in the tank at the end of the day for farmers to connect in meaningful ways with their partner.
0: Mental health social worker Sarah Crosthwaite specialises in supporting farmers, growers and their families across Australia through her business Open Road Counselling. Recently, she's noticed an increasing trend of farmers seeking help to strengthen their relationships.
4: Particularly in the last 18 months, I'm really starting to see a theme where people are coming to talk about their relationship. And when we drill down into it, a lot of the relationship issues stem from and are related to some sort of strain in the farming practice, absolutely.
0: She says healthy relationships are all about regular maintenance.
4: Marriages that I see that work really well, they communicate openly and honestly to each other. They share their thoughts, opinions. They're not hiding secrets from each other around the financial strain. People that feel like a team, so it's an us rather than a you and a me, those relationships are usually a lot stronger. They show appreciation for each other. You know, when we're working so closely together, we can forget to say those little things like please and thank you, or I'm really grateful that you came and helped in the yards. But when we show that appreciation both ways, we feel that sense of connection and validation rather than just feeling like we're being used as another kind of tool to help get through the day. And having things to talk about that aren't related to the farm is super important.
0: It may not always be easy, but Sarah says there is a big benefit to having a spouse or partner by your side through farming life.
4: Unfortunately, loneliness, you know, can be really deteriorating for people's mental health and well-being. So having a partner, have somebody that you can share experiences with is really important. And it sounds like through their journey, they're able to communicate and connect with each other and ride the highs and the lows that comes with farming and that comes through and with relationships and just longevity of life. So the more open and communicative you can be with each other and finding some of that silly, playful fun is really important.
0: For Val and Brian, it hasn't felt at all like 70 years have passed.
1: Just doesn't seem that it's happened. Just we've been very active, haven't we?
2: Yeah,
1: been very lucky, and 10 lovely grandchildren, and two great grandchildren this year.
2: Yeah.
1: Been a bit slow, haven't they? Yeah.
0: After 70 years, you're both happy that you picked the right person?
2: Oh, yes. No doubt regrets about that. No, you're right there. Everything we do, we go together.
5: That's Brian and Val Collins ending that story from Elsie Adama. You can read that one and plenty more on the ABC Rural website. And that's it for Country Breakfast this week. Thank you to Matthew Crawford for technical production, Emma Field for the Rural News Wrap, and Angus Verley for the deep dive on Paraquat. If you missed something on the show, you can catch up at any time by searching for Country Breakfast on the ABC Listen app. I'm Amelia Bernasconi. Enjoy your day. Nick Bryant up next with Saturday Extra.
6: Thanks, Amelia. It's been another tumultuous week in UK politics, so we'll talk to Andrew Neil, a giant of British political journalism. A Lowy poll suggests more Australians are rejecting multiculturalism. So what's behind this shift? In our America at 250 series, an in-depth conversation with the author Shelby Steele, one of the country's foremost black intellectuals and a critic of policies aimed at diversity, equity, inclusion. And diplomat turned thriller writer Sam Guthrie joins us for The Last Thing. That's all ahead with me, Nick Bryant, after the news.

0: In this bulletin, the U.S. military conducts fresh strikes on Iran, the death toll climbs from the earthquakes in Venezuela, and calls for clarity over how bird flu prevention measures could affect WA's poultry farmers. This is ABC News. Good morning, I'm Tobias Calderud. The United States military says it's carried out new strikes on Iran after President Donald Trump accused Tehran of violating a 10-day-old ceasefire. Ali Crew reports.
1: U.S. Central Command says the strikes were in response to an Iranian attack on a commercial ship in the Strait of Hormuz. The U.S. military says its aircraft struck Iranian missile and drone storage locations and coastal radar sites. Iranian media is reporting a projectile struck the area around a pier in southern Iran. Citing a military source, it says that warning shots had been fired hours earlier toward violating vessels in the strait. Iran's Revolutionary Guards say Tehran's response to the attack will be swift and decisive.
0: Officials from the Hezbollah militant group have warned a framework agreement signed between Israel and Lebanon in Washington is not binding. Tim Morton has more.
2: The deal, which was brokered by the United States, comes after 4 days of negotiations in Washington between Israel and Lebanon, but it did not include Hezbollah officials. The conflict between Israel and Hezbollah broke out when Hezbollah fired at Israel in March, days after the US and Israel attacked Iran. The Hezbollah attack triggered Israeli air and ground attacks that have killed more than 4,000 people in Lebanon and displaced more than a million. Lebanese officials have said that securing a withdrawal of Israeli forces from southern Lebanon is a top priority for them in the negotiations, while Israeli officials have prioritised the disarmament of the Iran-backed Hezbollah. But Hezbollah says it rejects Lebanon's direct negotiations with Israel and that will not give up its weapons.
0: Tens of thousands of mourners dressed in black have gathered in Lebanon's capital for the city's biggest Ashura procession in years, following months of deadly bombardment from Israel. Bridget Rollison reports from Jerusalem.
3: Ashura is a sacred day of mourning for Shiite Muslims as mourners poured through Beirut's southern suburbs waving Hezbollah and Iranian flags. Many people were emotional as they marked the death of the Prophet Muhammad's grandson, who was killed in battle more than 1,000 years ago. The ceremony was also a display of Hezbollah's force as the Iran-backed militant group sought to demonstrate its influence in Lebanon despite mounting pressure for it to disarm. Residents say the turnout was likely bolstered by many people from southern Lebanon staying in the capital after being displaced from their homes after months of Israeli attacks.
0: Tens of thousands of people are reportedly unaccounted for following catastrophic earthquakes in Venezuela that have claimed the lives of at least 920 people. North America correspondent Cayman Gok has the details.
4: The back-to-back earthquakes have killed hundreds of Venezuelans and left thousands injured. Over 50,000 people are listed on a website taking reports of people still unaccounted for. Rescue efforts have been hindered by a lack of heavy machinery to remove people trapped under rubble due to the large scale of this natural disaster. More than 1,000 buildings have been damaged, including over a dozen hospitals. Several countries have sent search and rescue teams to Venezuela to aid efforts during these critical hours after the earthquake. Cayman Gok, ABC News.
0: Former U.S. National Security Advisor John Bolton, a top official in Donald Trump's first-term administration, has pleaded guilty to illegally retaining classified information. Emily Gromenz reports from Washington.
5: John Bolton served as Donald Trump's national security advisor before being fired. He later became an outspoken critic of the US president. He sealed a deal with federal prosecutors to plead guilty to a single charge of illegally retaining classified information. He was originally facing 18 counts. The charge has a maximum jail sentence of 10 years, though his plea agreement may allow him to avoid time behind bars. He will be sentenced in October. Emily Gromenz, ABC News. Washington.
0: WA's Shadow Agriculture Minister says the state government owes poultry farmers clarity over how bird flu prevention measures could affect their free-range status. Housing orders can be given to poultry farmers to prevent their stock mixing with wild birds. Consumer law states if these housing orders continue for more than 3 months, farmers must stop labelling their produce free-range. Lockie Hunter says the government must consider commercial viability when implementing housing orders.
6: In these extreme times, in terms of making sure that we have biosecurity measures up front, that we don't want to risk these businesses coming foul of the rules around free-range egg and poultry production.
0: The state government has been contacted for comment. A man who unknowingly tried to transport unlawfully obtained money from Perth to Brisbane has been given a suspended sentence. David Webber reports.
7: Imad Jalou was employed by Queensland company Direct Protection as a cash-in-transit security guard. In 2024, he flew to Perth, instructed by his employer through an encrypted app to meet Seth Asselwood in Ascot. Jalou drove around Ascot and found Asselwood, who handed him $700,500 in cash, which was cryovac sealed. Jalou put it into Direct Protection security envelopes and took them to Perth Airport for transit to Brisbane. He was then arrested, as was Asselwood. The judge accepted Jalou didn't know who Asselwood was or what his activities were. Jalou was sentenced to 12 months, suspended for 12 months.
0: Doctors are warning of an overdose risk as testing of an unapproved weight loss peptide reveals the product has double the strength compared to what was listed on its label. Here's National Health Equity reporter Caitlin Gribben.
8: There's been an explosion in popularity of unapproved injectable peptides, with social media users promoting their supposed benefits. A vial of the black market weight loss drug retatrutide was provided to the ABC for testing. A laboratory in Melbourne analysed the unapproved peptide, which was labelled as 10 milligrams of retatrutide. But the testing reveals 19 milligrams was in the vial, nearly double the labelled concentration. It's prompted doctors to warn unapproved peptides come with a significant overdose risk, which can be life-threatening.
0: New research suggests many early career nurses in Australia are leaving the profession due to excessive workloads, unclear roles, and unsupportive workplace cultures. The James Cook University Review found many graduates are being asked to take on responsibilities beyond their experience, particularly in their first 6 months. It recommends compulsory standards for safer staffing levels, stronger supervision, and access to professional development. Head of the Nursing and Midwifery School at the University of Canberra, Jenny Weller-Newton, says graduate support needs to be front of mind.
9: Certainly here in Canberra, they are very aware of balancing the needs of well-being of the graduates. So they really are trying to work on preventing that burnout.
0: Britain's temperature record for June has been broken for a third day in a row. Europe correspondent Elias Kluwer reports from London.
10: It's been another scorcher in the UK, with temperatures surpassing 37 degrees. It's broken a weather record that stood for just 24 hours. That temperature record also stood for just a day. Before that, the weather record for June stood for 50 years. Climate scientists say the UK and Europe is warming twice as fast as the rest of the world. The hot weather in the UK has caused chaos, with hundreds of schools closed and nurses are reporting a wall of heat in hospital wards. After a sweltering week in the UK, Spain and France, forecasters are saying the heat wave is moving east, but that's just pushed the extreme heat towards Germany and Poland.
0: To sport, Australia's four potential knockout stage opponents in the FIFA World Cup are in action this afternoon, with who will face the Socceroos still very uncertain. Tom Wilde has more.
11: The Socceroos could face any of Belgium, Iran, Egypt or New Zealand, who all play at 8 p.m. local time. As things stand, Iran sits in second spot, but that could change. Whoever finishes second in that group will travel to Dallas to face Australia on July 3. The Socceroos remain in Oakland and will move to Texas midway through next week. In today's other games, France cruised past Norway to top their group, while Senegal put five past Graham Arnold's Iraq. Tom Wilde, ABC Sport, Oakland.
0: With more sport, here's Fraser Fife.
12: Hawthorn has held off a spirited GWS to claim a 14-point win in round 16 of the AFL. The Hawks led by 30 points at half-time, but the Giants fought back after the break despite losing two players to injury. Hawthorn co-captain Jai Newcombe has told ABC Sport his side stood up when it mattered.
13: You know, we're able to step up in some big moments and score from stoppages.
12: Separately, in the NRL, the Roosters had a 21-18 win over the Broncos in Brisbane, and the Bulldogs defeated the Titans 30-12. Australian tennis player Maya Joint will launch her Wimbledon campaign against seven-time champion Serena Williams. Williams is making a comeback to the tournament in both singles and doubles at age 44. Australia's top-ranked men's player Alex de Minaur has drawn Argentinian world number 66 Roman Burruchaga as his opening opponent. And Karis Davidson has carded a second round of two over at the Women's PGA Golf Championship. The 27-year-old is the highest-placed Australian, with play still underway at the Hazeltine National Golf Club.
0: To WA's weather, showers more frequent across southern and western parts of the Southwest Land Division, windy across southern and central parts of the state. In Perth today, cloudy with a very high chance of showers and a forecast top of 19 degrees. It's currently 14 degrees in the city. 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
15: Good morning and welcome to Saturday Extra with me, Nick Prime, broadcasting from Gadigal Land in Sydney on this Saturday, June the 27th. Coming up, the fraying of Australia in the week that the latest poll from the Lowy Institute showed its largest drop in support for cultural diversity on record. The racial disunion of America. We'll hear from Shelby Steele, a child of the Civil Rights Revolution and a critic of policies geared towards diversity, equity and inclusion.
16: You keep us locked into inferiority so that you as whites might feel innocent about your racial views. How long can a society bear up under that conflict?
15: And the former Aussie diplomat who turned his hand to writing spy thrillers, Sam Guthrie, will tell us about his favourite last things. And you can join the conversation by texting on 0418 226 576 or messaging via ABC Listen. But first to Britain, a country of familiar rituals. The first day of the Lord's Test, the last Sunday at Wimbledon, the changing of the guard at Buckingham Palace. But this week we saw what is fast becoming an almost annual rite, the changing of the Prime Minister outside 10 Downing Street. Sir Keir Starmer is the latest UK PM to bid a tearful farewell. So why did he have to go? And what should we make of Andy Burnham, the Labour politician who'll succeed him? I've been talking to one of Britain's foremost political commentators, Andrew Neil, the former editor of the Sunday Times, the BBC's chief political interrogator for many years, and now the presenter of his own YouTube show, The Andrew Neil Report. Andrew Neil, thanks so much for joining us on Saturday Extra.
17: Good to be with you.
15: In many ways, it seems extraordinary that we are talking about Sir Keir Starmer in the past tense, because only 2 years ago, of course, he won the biggest, or certainly one of the biggest landslides in British parliamentary history. In a nutshell, Andrew, what went wrong?
17: I think there were three things that went wrong. I'll do them very quickly. One was he came to power without a plan, without a blueprint. He had quite rightly analysed the huge problems that Britain faced, particularly economic problems. But his solutions, the policies in his manifesto, were nowhere near matched the scale of the problems that he had outlined. So I think that was one. Second was he was a pretty poor politician. He didn't have a feel for politics. He never quite got rid of his mindset of a human rights lawyer. He saw things in terms of process. He didn't reach out to his own Labour Party. He didn't do the tea rooms in the House of Commons to keep them sweet. His political judgment was poor as well, not just at home, but often at abroad as well, with the Chagos Islands, which was a human rights-driven policy to flog them off or get rid of them to Mauritius. So that didn't stand him in good stead. And the third one I would sum up in two words, Rachel Reeves. That's the name of his Chancellor of the Exchequer, which is what in Britain we call the finance minister. And she came up with two pretty disastrous budgets, which increased taxes and borrowing massively and destroyed her own growth agenda, because he had been elected on getting some growth into the British economy. But she increased taxes by so much. She increased borrowing by so much, which in turn increased interest rates, and it all hit growth. So you add these three things together and we have this unprecedented situation of a man who won by a historic landslide only 2 years ago is now out on his ear.
15: What I don't quite understand, Andrew, watching from afar, is the level of vitriol against him, that the personal animus. We have football crowds joining in unison to say Sir Keir Starmer is a, and I cannot say the word.
17: Of course.
15: There
17: I
15: seems
17: know what you're saying, yeah.
15: Genuine hatred towards him. And that's surprising, because he seems in some ways such a sort of benign and in many ways a banal figure. How do you make sense of that?
17: I think a banal figure is not a bad way of describing it. And the levels of hatred might be too strong a word, but maybe it isn't. People just didn't like him. And it was partly, I think, to do with the robotic delivery. The voice, I mean, the papers would nickname him the nasal knight, because he had this voice which was very nasal in tone. There was very little emotion. People couldn't warm to him. People couldn't identify with him. They didn't. He was the last person they wanted to have a beer in a pub with. He just didn't speak human. He seemed more like a machine than an individual. Now, I think that explains why people turned against him. Does it explain this almost visceral levels of hatred? No, I don't think it does that. I'm still not sure what the explanation for that is. His U-turns didn't help. He made a lot of U-turns, and to an extent that he was dizzy. He, throughout his career, there's a lot of principles have been put out there and then immediately abandoned. But, you know, we're in an age of social media.

0: throughout his career, there's a lot of principles have been put out there and then immediately abandoned. But, you know, we're in an age of social media where everything is amplified, and it may be the social media turned the dislike of this guy whose political feel was poor, who couldn't warm to the British people. It turned a desire to see him off into something much raw, and I would say actually a little bit uglier as well.
1: Yeah, we're getting used to the sight, aren't we, of the podium being put out there in Downing Street and the Prime Minister tearfully bidding farewell to the nation. The Prime Ministerial churn has drawn comparisons with Italy, but I think, as you said in the week, Giorgio Meloni has been Prime Minister there for 4 years. I mean, that's a kind of dream amount of time for British Prime Ministers at the moment. Australia had this period.
0: You have to go back to David Cameron, who stood down in 2016 to have a British Prime Minister who was in power for longer than Prime Minister Meloni.
1: Yeah.
0: I mean, we are now, we're not London, we don't call London London anymore. We're Rome on the Thames. That's unfair to the Italians because they're a lot more stable than we are. I mean, at one stage, Italy was going through a government a year. The actual figure is a government every 13 months. Well, we have made Italian politics look like an island of stability compared to ourselves.
1: I used to call Canberra the coup capital of the democratic world. Westminster has certainly become the coup capital of the world.
0: No question. And even Labour's got it, Nick. I mean, it used to be the Tories were the masters of decapitation, of regicide. They were the ruthless ones, and Labour didn't do it. And now they've done it. This is, in the long history of the Labour Party, well over 100 years, like 130 years now, this is the first Labour Prime Minister to be forcibly removed by his own party. It's never happened before.
1: Yeah, they don't have the cannibalistic fury of the Australian Labour Party and the British Labour
0: Party. They may now. They may be learning.
1: Well, it certainly seems to be changing, and the political culture seems to be changing, Andrew, and I wonder why that is. Andy Burnham will be the fifth Prime Minister in as many years, seven in the last 10. Why is it that British politics has become so unstable?
0: Seven prime ministers since 2016. I think there are a number of reasons why we're going through prime ministers like a dose of salt. One is Brexit, whether you're for or against it, the Brexit referendum back in 2016, it sucked the life out of British politics. I mean, it took up all the bandwidth. They couldn't cope with anything else. That itself kind of blew British politics up. You had the Brexiteers who won not knowing what to do with their victory, like not even being able to agree on a leader that should do Brexit. It took 3 years before they finally did that. They went through that terrible interregnum of Theresa May, who didn't even believe in Brexit. Then Johnson comes along. He finally does it. You had Remainers who had fought a very lackluster campaign and became bad losers. And tried to undermine the referendum decision. And it all made for a terrible, toxic time from which British politics never quite recovered. Because just as Johnson had won his landslide in 2019 to, quote, get Brexit done, and you think, oh, things will settle down, along comes the pandemic and it blows the system again. And then you have this predilection for getting rid of leaders between elections. Normally, as in Australia, you get rid of leaders at elections. So as you said, Australia does sometimes get rid of them between elections too. That's become a feature of British politics now. It's become the default position. And that has produced, I'm afraid to say, a number of people who have become prime minister and they're just not up to the job. Theresa May, if anybody remembers her now. Boris Johnson, not equipped to be prime minister. Liz Truss, she lasted 49 days in what I call the cluster truss, 49 days. And now Keir Starmer. None of these people were prime ministerial material, but the internal politics of their parties made them so, and they were chosen without the British people having a say, and that has made us more unstable as well.
1: This is Saturday Extra on ABC Radio National, and I'm talking with Andrew Neil, a giant of political journalism in Britain. You were talking about the prime ministerial caliber that has been lacking. What do you make of Andy Burnham? He's going to be

0: coronated as Prime Minister. There isn't even going to be a leadership election, isn't there? He's been the Mayor of Manchester. He's dubbed the King of the North. He's moved south. Is he the guy to stop this rot?
1: Well, I would like to think so, because it's time the rot was stopped, but I'm not holding my breath, because in a sense, he's been produced by the very system that has produced all these other dutters. You know, Andy Burnham is a decent chap, no question about that. People like him. He is likable. Unlike Keir Starmer, he speaks human. It also helps that he's from the north. He's got a northern accent. He sounds more of the people than Keir Starmer. He's got a humanity and he relates to people. He likes to talk to them. Theresa May hated that. Keir Starmer didn't really like it either. Boris Johnson was more a circus clown than a prime minister. So he's got some personal assets. But I began by telling you that one of the things that undermined Keir Starmer was that he simply wasn't prepared for power. Even though he had been leader of the opposition for quite some time and had around him a whole load of think tanks and policy planners and geeks who come up with what government should govern, Andy Burnham doesn't have that. He's even less well prepared than Keir Starmer for power. You know, he's been mayor of Greater Manchester. It has a budget of about £3 billion, so what, like about $5 billion Australian. He's about to take over a government that has a budget of £1.4 trillion. And much as I'm sure you'd have liked to have it, Greater Manchester does not have a foreign policy. He will be in charge of Britain's nuclear deterrent. He will have to deal with Donald Trump, President Putin, President Macron, Chancellor Merz in Germany, and of course, it's about Mr. Albanese in Australia, though he might be a little bit more friendly than some of the others. He is not well equipped, is not prepared to do this job. So that's why I'm still a little bit concerned. Now, he'll have a honeymoon period. No question about that. People glad to see the back of Keir Starmer. Well, welcome. He's a much better communicator, too. If you haven't got a plan to get Britain back on the road again, that honeymoon will peter out pretty soon. So I think he's got a mountain to climb. It is not going to be easy at all and will not necessarily solve the deep-seated issues that Britain still faces.
0: Andrew Neil, we have spoken for more than 10 minutes and we have not mentioned the words Nigel Farage. Is Andy Burnham the guy to see off the challenge, the insurgent populist challenge from Nigel Farage?
1: Well, he saw off reform in Makerfield in that by-election just to the north of Manchester. Makerfield was a constituency. It's a sort of blue-collar constituency. It's not a poor constituency, but it's not particularly affluent or rich one either. It's very much a typical kind of ordinary British constituency. It voted for Brexit quite substantially in the referendum. It did well in the last general election. The Labour still won the seat. It's always been a Labour seat. And in the local elections, which took place just last month in Britain, it voted overwhelmingly for reform again. And yet here is Andy Burnham, didn't just win the by-election, but he won by a considerable majority, 55% of the vote. That's a lot in British politics if you get 55%. Most people win their seats with well under 50% of the vote. So I think Labour's hope is that, look, he saw off reform in Makerfield, he can do it nationally. Now, there's some force to that argument. But Makerfield, to use the Latin phrase, is sui generis. Makerfield was a one-off. That's his home territory. People liked him there. He had a massive personal vote. Whether he can transfer that into a national ability to take on reform, that's a tougher mountain to climb. But he has one thing going for him, and that is the bloom is off reform. The bloom is off Nigel Farage. They've stopped rising in the polls. Indeed, they've started to slip in the polls. Nigel Farage is going into terrible trouble for this £5 million gift he got from a British crypto billionaire based in Thailand. This week he's given a series of interviews. I'm sure ABC's been running them, some of the outlets, in which he became distinctly tetchy. He used to be a genius at doing these kind of broadcast interviews, not in the past week. So it may be the times are propitious for Andy Burnham in the need to take on reform, because reform itself, it may have peaked and it may now be in some decline. We'll see. And of course, if it is in decline, that could also benefit not just Mr. Burnham and Labour. It could benefit the Conservatives too.
0: Andrew Neil, it has been such fun. Thanks for joining us on Saturday Extra.
1: Thank you very much. A pleasure.
0: That was Andrew Neil, the presenter of the Andrew Neil Report on YouTube and one of Britain's most influential journalists, a position he has occupied for many decades. You are listening to ABC Radio National Saturday Extra with me, Nick Bryant. Now to our America at 250 series, which is fast reaching its climax. Next Saturday is July the 4th, a big birthday itself, and we've got a lot lined up already for that. But this week, we're discussing race in America.
2: We shall overcome.
3: I have a dream that one day this nation will rise up, live out the true meaning of its creed. We hold these truths to be self-evident, that all men are created equal.
4: Why does it look like it might be the year of the ballot or the bullet? Because Negroes have listened to the trickery and the lies and the false promises of the white man now for too long, and they're fed up.
5: Because we have tasted the bitter swill of civil war and segregation and emerged from that dark chapter stronger and more united, we cannot help but believe that the old hatreds shall someday pass.
0: That was the Reverend Dr. Martin Luther King Jr., of course, Malcolm X, and Barack Obama. And I've been talking to another of America's leading black voices, Shelby Steele, a child of the Civil Rights Revolution, a black radical in the late 1960s, and a figure who emerged as a prominent black conservative in more recent decades, fiercely opposed to policies such as affirmative action. Shelby Steele celebrated his 80th birthday earlier this year, as we'll hear. He was born into a segregated country. Shelby Steele, thank you so much for joining us on Saturday Extra.
6: Well, thank you for having me.
0: July the 4th marks the adoption of the Declaration of Independence, and it includes those ringing words, doesn't it? All men are created equal and possess the right to life, liberty, and the pursuit of happiness. I wonder, what did those words signify for black Americans at the beginning, at the outset of the American Republic?
6: Yes, I don't think they meant very much. Slavery was still in place, firmly in place at that point in American history. Blacks were entirely segregated and separated from the mainstream of American life. But at least with the Declaration of Independence, there was a reach for something more. I imagine that some blacks were probably happy to see that document come along. But it was not as radical then as it was in the 1960s when Martin Luther King uttered those words at the March on Washington.
0: He called it a promissory note, didn't he? And in the struggle for black equality that emerged, especially after World War II, the Declaration of Independence really did come to mean something. African Americans wanted to make real that promise.
6: Yes, I grew up with that sort of promise. My parents were married in the civil rights movement. They were founding members of CORE, Congress of Racial Equality. Our life was pretty much consumed in the 1950s in the struggle for civil rights, which was a novelty. It was a different thing in mainstream America at that point in time. I was blessed, I guess. I didn't know that at the time. Wasn't always comfortable to be identified that way. But I also grew up with a sense that phrase, all men are created equal, was my best hope for a bigger life than first seemed to be promised.
0: You have a fascinating perspective. Your mother was white, your father was black, and literally your birth story tells us about the America that you were born into, of how segregation separated the races from the cradle to the grave. For those that don't know your origin story, tell us what it was. That hospital, for instance, where you were born.
6: The hospital was segregated, as most hospitals were in those days. My mother was wheeled into the hospital, and my father was at her side. They presumed that my father

0: was her caretaker, and they took her immediately to the upper floor, fifth floor, I think it was, of the hospital, where she was prepared for delivery. After, I guess, a very short time, maybe 10, 20 minutes, somehow the hospital got word that a black was about to be born in this hospital. The hospital went a little crazy. They wrapped her up in blankets, put her on a bed, and rolled her down to the elevator to the basement where blacks were born. All black deliveries were in the basement at that time, and obviously it was an inferior sort of location, and you didn't always have your needs met. They resented having blacks anywhere near their hospital. And so I was born there. My mother was an extraordinary woman, very courageous. She had her child. She became friends with all the other black women in the black ward. They began to form a little political group. Things progressed to the point where ultimately, 20 years later, segregation ceased, at least in any obvious formal way. It was a long time, however, before we got to the place where Chicago was open enough to allow black children to be born in white hospitals.
1: The mid-60s see the great civil rights reforms, don't they? The 1964 Civil Rights Act. It kills off Jim Crow, that system of racial apartheid into which you were born. The 1965 Voting Rights Act brings about genuine universal suffrage. For the first time, really, in US history, blacks in the South especially have been prevented from voting.
0: Yeah.
1: But a theme of your writing is that that was actually the point. That moment of great success and achievement, those landmark reforms, that was the point where things started to go awry for many black Americans. Why so?
0: We got to a point where we just simply couldn't take it anymore. I remember that very distinctly as I went through high school. I was exposed to bigger ideas. Malcolm X was and remains, in my view, an important figure for me because he said, your freedom is by any means necessary. You may have to fight, you may have to die, but you must be free. And anything you do in the interim, you're tolerating the evil that persecutes you. Well, to an 18-year-old kid, already a little wired up, this was music to my ears. Like many others in my generation, I became radical, and I moved into a sort of identity that was focused on revolting against racism at any price. And I can remember that during King's era of civil rights, everybody wore suits and ties when they went to a demonstration. By 64, 65, 66, that was over with. We began to dress in African clothes. We took our own style seriously. We began to move into the era that I call black power. We demanded power. And we began to be rebellious in society. And in order to prove your credentials, your identity as a black, you had to show a capacity for tolerating violence no matter the cost.
1: I'm Nick Bryant. This is Saturday Extra. As part of our America at 250 series, I'm speaking with Shelby Steele, an African-American historian and one of the country's foremost public intellectuals. Shelby Steele, you were talking there about how you got swept up in the radicalism of the late 1960s. In more recent decades, you've become one of the leading black conservatives in the United States. Describe that transition from the radical of the late 60s to a conservative figure who emerged in the 80s and the 90s.
0: Through the early 70s, I was Mr. Black Power. I was radical. Well, life is, I guess, does that. If you live long enough, you come to a place where you're dead wrong. And I came to that place in college and in graduate school. You get into, I certainly did, I'll speak for myself, got in touch with a certain anger that was insatiable and bigger than me, bigger than myself. I came to the place where I began to feel that this whole thing of going along with a civil rights movement, it was destructive to the people who gave vent to it as well as their victims, as well as their targets. I began to see that violence in America was not the best way.
1: Shelby Still, you've written that after the reforms of the civil rights era, African Americans entered into what you call a Faustian pact by placing their destiny in the hands of contrite white people, and that left blacks pleading with government, not for freedom, which had already been won, but for programs and preferences that would be a ladder to full equality. Your sense was that the great civil rights reforms had actually given African Americans all they needed. They did not need any additional assistance from the federal government.
0: Yes, it introduced a second era of oppression, really, of blacks. White America, out of what I consider to be courage, that having confessed, as they did in the 60s, to racism, they now needed redemption. In other words, what Martin Luther King did was a deep and profound thing. He established in American life the idea that racism is immoral, is an immorality, is an evil, and that it will never, under any circumstances, be something that will build and develop a people. Whites now had no grounds to deny that. They had to take it. 300, 400 years of oppressing a people, you got a bill to pay. You've trafficked in evil to people who did nothing to you. That is the core of race relations in America today, and it was the core 400 years ago. Well, now in the 60s, whites did this heroic thing of admitting it's wrong and setting out looking for redemption in order to have moral authority in their own society. America would be illegitimate if it could not confess to evil and then begin to do something about it. Well, it was the do something about it part that problematic. When you start to build apartment buildings that you put blacks in because they were victimized in the past and have no housing of any sort. When you change their schools around to reflect an ideology of radicalism, you say, you can get your redemption by giving me things, by paying off your debt, by reparations. So that is a tremendous tension within a society when you have two groups like that facing each other, day in, day out, competing for the same college admissions programs. In other words, pretending that there was no segregation, there was no problem. And even if there was, most whites would say, I had nothing to do with it. I've never disliked blacks. I've never had a bone to pick. I am the number one goal of white life in America. I am innocent.
1: Race has been called the American dilemma. It's been called the American paradox of how a country founded with a noble aim of liberty and freedom also allowed slavery to persist for so long. Bill Clinton once called race America's constant curse. I wonder how much it animates American life.
0: Oh, liberalism in America is that. It's precisely the... We use race now in employment more than we ever did. We have affirmative action programs, racial preference programs, school curriculum that have been changed around to basically be models of protest. White America took up black suffering as a cause. White America is faced with the challenge of living without innocence, with this vulnerability that they were a part of evil. We don't usually say this. And I get the same reaction when I was 18, the same when I'm

0: 48, whatever. President Johnson in 1965 gave us the Civil Rights Bill and so forth. All of those pieces of legislation, the claim was they were going to bring redemption to whites because they were going to give whites a chance to show goodwill toward black people, to be apologetic even toward black people. That is how we whites would in a sense, restore their innocence, their sense of decency, and proof that they were no longer the racist whites that they had been for so many centuries.
1: And your argument would be that that mindset has been harmful for African Americans.
0: Yes, it is. It's the worst thing that we would have been better off, in my opinion, had whites just simply learned to be civilized and polite and helpful when and live like everybody else in America. That's what we needed. We didn't need somebody saying, we're going to give you 100 extra points on your SAT exam. Because what it does is it says, when you start to give blacks things to redeem whites, you're basically giving blacks the same old inferiority that they were charged with to begin with by the racists. So today, black people are more dependent than they were in the days of segregation.
1: You mentioned Lyndon Johnson there. He said something in 1965, which I think is worth quoting, a speech at Howard University, the African American University in Washington, D.C. You do not take a person who for years has been hobbled by chains and liberate him, bring him up to the starting line of a race, and then say, you're free to compete with all the others and still justly believe that you have been completely fair. I mean, that sentiment still animates a lot of...
0: Yes, it does.
1: A lot of attitudes towards race, and you reject that.
0: That point of view steals from me as a black my agency over my own life. And you take up people who've already been brutalized for centuries and can try to convince them that they're not free if they're not getting guilt money from the white man.
1: I wonder what it says about America that the country's first African-American president, Barack Obama, was followed into office by Donald Trump, who rose to political prominence as the untitled leader of the Birther movement, which rejected the very legitimacy of the country's first African-American president.
0: Tells us the country's struggles with race, and from day to day doesn't quite know what to make of it. When they hear me talk about and say that you are oppressing black people today more than you did in the segregation era, they go apoplectic because they had based their claim on innocence on giving blacks some kind of reparation.
1: And do you think Donald Trump is more representative of America than many people would care to think?
0: Yeah. Yeah.
1: When he goes up against DEI, diversity, equity, inclusion, does that endure your support?
0: Oh, my God, yes. Even Donald Trump cannot say it strong enough for me. I have five grandchildren. Those grandchildren

0: universities. They have to compete against other kids, obviously, white, black, and otherwise. They're bright. They're hardworking. Why would you give them a program of government money? The point is not them. Again, the point is you would give them money in order to gain your own innocence.
1: The argument would be that your grandchildren don't need help. They are members of a prosperous black middle class. It's African Americans in the parts of America that aren't prosperous. It's African Americans who've been left behind in the economy. What about...
0: And how should they get out of that? Join another program? Another reading, teaching, DEI sort of deal? Is that how they should do it? Or should they study a little harder? Compete with whites, with everybody else. Stand up like men and women, at last willing to take a risk on oneself, on your own ability to work and think and write and so forth. You keep us locked into inferiority so that you as whites might feel innocent about your racial views. How long can a society bear up under that conflict? Blacks in this area are murdering people day in and day out.
1: Shelby Steele, you have brought a perspective from Black America that, frankly, we don't often hear. And I've enjoyed the conversation. Thanks for joining us on Saturday Extra.
0: Well, I've enjoyed the conversation as well. Thank you for having me.
1: That was Shelby Steele, a senior fellow at the Hoover Institution at Stanford University and the author of many books, including White Guilt, How Blacks and Whites Together Destroyed the Promise of the Civil Rights Era. Now, Australia is a country of migrants, and plenty of historians have traced our multicultural past. But much of that history has been written using mainly English language sources. A new book sets out to change that by translating Chinese language newspapers, letters, poems, maps, and travelogues to tell a more complex story about Australia's past. Dr. Sophie Loy-Wilson is a historian at the University of Sydney and a contributor to the new book, Sinophone Australia. Dr. Sophie Loy-Wilson, thanks for joining us on Saturday Extra.
2: It's lovely to be here, Nick.
1: This book has a great origin story, doesn't it? Tell us about how Sinophone Australia came about.
2: Well, it was the pandemic, and Craig A. Smith, my friend at the University of Melbourne, found himself in a classroom with a lot of international students from China, and he was aware that outside his classroom, in fact, a street away from where he was teaching his students, international Chinese students had been attacked. There were racist attacks happening and obviously a lot of anti-Asian hate. And he decided, he's a historian, that he would teach them translation studies through Australian history. So in this situation, international students are sitting down with Australian students and they are translating Australian history from a Chinese point of view. And this book is based on their translations and the analysis of historians like myself of their translations.
1: It sounds not just historiographical, it sounds therapeutic.
2: I think it was. And Craig tells me that the classroom had a particular kind of energy and that the students came together and they traveled back to the 19th century and they begin reading what their compatriots, earlier Chinese migrants, thought about Australia. And the Chinese international students would ask questions of the Australian students that they couldn't answer, and this debate ensued. And I think it's a kind of wonderful counter-history of COVID.
1: And what sort of materials were they translating? Give us a sense of the sort of archival riches that they were trying to make more sense of.
2: When Craig first opened this Pandora's box of Chinese Australian history, he didn't expect to find that much, but he found more than he could imagine in his wildest dreams. To give you kind of one example of what they're looking at, Australia had one of the longest running Chinese language newspapers in the 19th century. So twice a week, Wednesdays and Saturdays, the Tonghua Times, late 19th century, early 20th century, was published in Sydney, similar paper in Melbourne. And this newspaper was chock-a-block full of everything. Sure, it was, you know, helped the merchants out, but it was also a paper for the market gardeners. So they were shareholders, all the Chinese market gardeners around the place. So you had everything from, you know, the fall of the Qing Empire to whether or not queues were being cut off in Chinese villages to what was a good system of government to feminism to foot binding to Australia's first Chinese novel about the goldfields. These newspapers had everything. So we've only just scratched the surface of this archive, and Craig's

0: students sat down and began to translate some of those newspapers and a lot more besides.
1: And what leaps from the pages of these newspapers, as I understand it, is the sort of debate that we've read about in old editions of the Bulletin, which was virulently racist at that time, of course, wasn't it? And particularly directed against the Chinese immigrants. But within these Chinese newspapers were arguments about what the new federation should look like, what should be the rights of the new Australians.
0: So you've captured the energy perfectly, Nick. And if you get educated in Australia, I think federation can be a bit of a stale topic sometimes. But if you look at these newspapers from the 1890s, it was electric. You really get the sense that many of these journalists and writers, Henry Lawson, for example, and the writers in the Chinese newspapers, they were really thinking, okay, we're going to make a new world. Nationalism didn't have the same negative, you know, atmosphere that it might have today. They saw it as like, this is our Plato, we're going to shape this new society. And that energy runs through the Chinese newspapers in the same way it runs through the Bulletin. And I love the fact that these young Chinese students in Melbourne in the pandemic were kind of engaging with that.
1: And what were they saying about, you know, the foundational act of the Australian Parliament was the White Australia policy? I mean, what sort of debate is going on around that within these Chinese newsletters and newspapers?
0: Got to remember that the monarchy is always in the background here, right? And this is a population of Chinese people. Many of them are from the south of China, which I think is the equivalent of the north of England. By that I mean they've got a particular relationship to the crown, a particular relationship to government that is suspicious and rebellious.
1: Yeah, more rebellious, yeah.
0: And they want to overthrow. Most people thought this is just corrupt. The Qing Empire is done and we want constitutional monarchy. We want representative government. And again, this stuff all sounds old to us now, but it sounded so new to them. The notion that you didn't inherit your power. The notion that you could get ahead on merit, right? Not by who you know. I mean, that idea is still, I think, so powerful today, but it was really powerful back then. So in the newspapers, they're discussing what government China should have. How do we overthrow this monarchy? And this is given a particularly important power because you've got to remember China's being carved up by the Europeans. They're watching their country being carved up and humiliated daily in the Western press. Think of those cartoons, you know, of China being carved up and, you know, Queen Victoria, etc. It's looking like China's also going to be carved up by Japan, right? So they're thinking we're losing. We're literally losing our territory, our country. So we've got to, what they called, self-strengthen it.
1: You are giving a voice to people, historiographically speaking, who have been largely voiceless in the Australian story.
0: Yeah. And for me, when I was first diving into Australian history, I remember thinking, yeah, but my sense was there was Chinese migration to this place. I'd spent quite a bit of time in China as a kid. And it kind of appeared in the gold rushes and the Bulletin, but it always appeared in the mouths and through the pens of Europeans. And I was thinking, but what were the Chinese migrants thinking themselves? Like what made them get up in the morning? And that did seem to be absent from the national story.
1: On ABC Radio National, I'm Nick Bryan. This is Saturday Extra. And I'm talking with Dr. Sophie Loy-Wilson, a historian at the University of Sydney and a contributing author of the new book, Sinophone Australia. Your chapter in the book focuses on a guy called Liang Qichao. Tell us about Liang Qichao.
0: When I first was asked to write about Liang Qichao by Craig Smith, I didn't know that much about him. I thought, okay, here is this Chinese man. He travels to Australia 1900 to 1901. And then I did a bit of research, Nick, and I realized that this guy is an absolute legend. This is the Hamilton of China. And in fact, he's being rediscovered by a lot of young Chinese people today. Liang Qichao was a Chinese reformer. He's a young man from the south of China and he manages to win the Holy Grail. That is, he passes the imperial examination, which is notoriously difficult to pass based on Chinese classics. A lot of memorization, very few people pass it. He passes it, gets to Beijing, gets to the inner sanctums of power, and along with a group of other young men, also mostly from the south of China, he decides to challenge and try to overthrow the entire system. So he rejects the status that is given him by the imperial exam, and he starts his own newspaper in Beijing. It's shut down various times. He's arrested various times.

0: and he sets about really trying to change his country. In the process, he's actually exiled. Emperor Cixi places a price on his head along with Sun Yat-sen. They escape to Japan and they tour the world raising awareness of what's happening in China, starting China's first political parties and raising money. This is a famous story. What few people know in China and in other places in the West is that he went to Australia. Few people know that. And so he was here during Federation.
1: And tell us about that visit.
0: I love this story. You know, Nick, I didn't expect to find this. So, of course, what I expected to find is what I'm sure we all expected, that he got a lot of racism. Right, this is Federation. This is the apogee. This is the moment that the White Australia policy is being drafted and debated in Parliament. What we know from the records that these students have translated, which are the records of Liang Qichao's very young translator, Luo Chang, who's travelling with him, is that he is adored. So he arrives in Fremantle and journalists, European and Chinese, tumble onto the boat. He's just arrived. He is not left alone for 1 second of this trip. And bear in mind, he's here for a year. And he lands in Fremantle. Immediately, he's invited by the governor of WA or the head of WA to visit Parliament. He's very quickly given this beautiful gold medal, you know, by Australian politicians. Everyone wants to meet this young man. The newspapers are talking about some inspiring Chinese reformer. Bear in mind, this man does not speak English. In fact, he doesn't really speak Mandarin Chinese. He speaks Cantonese, which is the equivalent of speaking like Irish in England, right? And he fills out Masonic temples at 8 p.m. at night in the middle of winter with people from all classes, all backgrounds, the young translator struggling to get everything across in English, right? And I thought, wait a minute. This young Chinese man in the middle of this country that it's famous, these British colonies famous for their anti-Chinese racism, on the verge of becoming a nation. Why is he being met by huge crowds at train stations? Why is he being taken to the South Australian Parliament to discuss issues of feminism? What's going on here? And that was the question that fascinated me, Nick.
1: And what was going on? Why did he get this rapturous reception?
0: I don't think we've got a good enough answer yet. My sense is, we've forgotten as a country in Australia just how intense debate was over the future in the 1890s. I know I sound a bit sincere and earnest here, which is not a very Australian trait, but we forget that this was a group of people, Australian colonists, that were genuinely, in a heartfelt way, trying to think about how to make a better society. And this young man, Liang Qichao, he wanted the same things that they wanted. He wanted a fairer society. He wanted a university for all, education for all. He wanted mass literacy. He wanted universal suffrage. So he's making all the same arguments that the Australian leaders are making, including about workers and wages. I think they were looking at each other and going, we've got the same problem. We want to build a new nation. How are you doing it? This is how we're doing it.
1: It sounds, Sophie, like you've uncovered texts that could make us look at this period in a slightly different and certainly a more complete way.
0: I want us to understand that Australian history was always cosmopolitan, that like the best aspects of Australia today, you look at any small town in Australia, including the big cities, it's the cultural mixing, it's the sharing of ideas, it's the people who take the stuff from the old country, bring it to the new country, and they listen to the land, they listen to the past, and they make something great. It's that kind of mix that I love about this place. And I think the book's important because what it reclaims is that kind of old multiculturalism.
1: You're bringing out this book at a time when anti-immigration sentiment is on the rise. What about the timing?
0: The riddle of one nation, the riddle of Australian anti-immigration rhetoric, I think we need to think about this more carefully. Much of the support for one nation, and I think much of the history of Australian racism, has a complex underbelly. We know that Arthur Caldwell, who was a famous Labor advocate against Chinese immigration, he had one of the most racist slogans there could be against Asian immigration after the war. We know that his best friends were Chinese, that he ate every day in Chinatown. There are complex human relationships in Australian society that aren't reflected in One Nation, that aren't reflected necessarily in our political discourse. But I do think that a knowledge and a pride in our past can help today when it comes to at least deepening some of the debate around immigration.
1: It's a complicated and often very confounding country. Dr. Sophie Lloyd-Wilson, thanks so much for joining us on Saturday Extra.
0: Such a pleasure, Nick.

was Dr. Sophie Lloyd-Wilson, a historian at the University of Sydney and a contributor to the new book, Sinophone Australia. And we'll have more on Australian multiculturalism after the news. Now, we decided we'd take a break from the Iran war this week and the attempts to bring it to an end just before coming on air. The US military did conduct fresh strikes on Iran after Donald Trump accused the Tehran regime of foolish violations, as he put it, of the truce agreement reached last week following its attack on a cargo ship in the Strait of Hormuz. We'll be monitoring that. Ceasefire agreements are always fragile, but this doesn't mean there will be a return to a full-blown conflict. Donald Trump is very keen to end this war. 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There's much more to come after the news.

0: Good morning to Barak Al-Jarud with ABC News. The ceasefire agreement between Iran and the US is looking shaky as the two sides trade fire. Satyam Weinstein reports.
1: Iran's Revolutionary Guards say they've launched strikes in a number of US military positions in the region in response to a fresh wave of American attacks. In a statement to Iranian state media, the Guards say the strikes should be seen as a warning and any further US strikes will draw a broader response. It comes after the US military carried out airstrikes on Iranian missile and drone storage locations along with coastal radar sites after a ship was attacked while transiting the Strait of Hormuz. US Vice President J.D. Vance has taken to social media to urge Iran to pick up the phone if they have a disagreement with the Memorandum of Understanding.
0: Tens of thousands of people are reportedly unaccounted for following catastrophic earthquakes in Venezuela that have claimed the lives of at least 920 people. North America correspondent Cayman Gok has more.
2: The back-to-back earthquakes have killed hundreds of Venezuelans and left thousands injured. Over 50,000 people are listed on a website taking reports of people still unaccounted for. Rescue efforts have been hindered by a lack of heavy machinery to remove people trapped under rubble due to the large scale of this natural disaster. More than 1,000 buildings have been damaged, including over a dozen hospitals. Several countries have sent search and rescue teams to Venezuela to aid efforts during these critical hours after the earthquake. Cayman Gok, ABC News.
0: A former top official turned foe of the US president has pleaded guilty to illegally retaining classified information. Emily Grimenz reports from Washington.
3: Former National Security Advisor John Bolton, an outspoken critic of his former boss Donald Trump, was facing 18 charges. He sealed a deal with prosecutors to plead guilty to one charge. Court documents say he shared diary-style information about his daily duties as National Security Advisor with family members. Mr. Trump has urged the prosecution of several of his enemies in his second term, though the investigation into Mr. Bolton began before he returned to the White House. Emily Grimenz, ABC News, Washington.
0: Fears are held for the safety of an Australian woman who has vanished while on a holiday in the US. Yvette Gray has more details.
4: 26-year-old Melbourne woman Sally Grace Contarino has been reported missing to the Las Vegas Metropolitan Police Department after she failed to board her flight home on the 21st of June. US police have issued a missing persons flyer which states her family last heard from her a day before she was due home. The alert asks hospitals to check their records and for anyone with knowledge of her whereabouts to come forward. Her family has spoken to websleuths.com and say Ms. Contarino is a frequent traveller to Palm Springs, California and Las Vegas. She was travelling alone and told friends she was planning to go for a hike the day before flying home.
0: The Department of Foreign Affairs and Trade declined to comment due to privacy reasons. WA Liberal Party State Director Simon Morgan says it's very disappointing Nedlands MP Jonathan Huston quit the party to become an independent. On Thursday, Mr. Huston resigned from the WA Liberal Party to sit as the state's only lower house independent, leaving the Liberals with just 6 lower house seats. He says he left the Liberals over policy differences, mainly that WA should receive more of its mineral and gas wealth. Mr. Morgan says a lot of time and effort went into the Nedlands campaign during last year's state poll.
5: It's very disappointing from our point of view. Politics is a team game and that team has got a lot of members who give their time and energy as volunteers. They have a not unreasonable expectation that that person will continue as part of the team.
0: WA police are asking for public help to find two boys missing in the Pilbara. Police say the boys were last seen leaving their home on Kitchener Way in Newman about 4 o'clock yesterday afternoon. 7-year-old Adrian was last seen